0: first time that happened, where we get a priesthood leader explaining how to do this. And that becomes part of it here on out. It is led by priesthood authority, and it becomes confined to the temple. And on that occasion, another thing that kind of gets formalized is the waving of the handkerchief. That does not happen until that time. That's introduced at the capstone ceremony of the Salt Lake Temple. He has a large handkerchief. They go over the language, and then they go over the hand motions. And so it's taught, and then they follow that teaching when they're actually out as part of the capstone ceremony where they do the shout. And what's really cool is the commentators at the time and the newspapers that are reporting on this event talk about how this was, you know, today we're all waving white handkerchiefs. Well, at the time, not everyone had white handkerchiefs. In fact, I don't even know if it was a requirement to have white. It was very colorful. Everyone was waving what they had in their pockets. And so you get this colorful waving of the handkerchiefs as part of the capstone. But then this pattern is followed during the dedication. Lorenzo Snow again gets up. This is how we're going to do it. These are the words we use. This is the hand motions with the handkerchief. And then from then on, after Salt Lake Temple, it becomes standardized. And this is part of a development from, say, 1890 to 1930, 1940. The church is kind of going through this standardization process where a number of things like requirements for entering the temple, what is and isn't a part of the Word of Wisdom, how the church keeps its finances. There are all kinds of things that are being standardized during this period. And the Hosanna Shout happens to be one of those things that gets standardized, but it starts with Salt Lake.
1: Jake, when we're looking at the Salt Lake Temple, where is the capstone? What's the capstone?
0: That's really cool as well. If you look at that east center spire, the angel Moroni is standing on top of a sphere that actually is composed of two parts. There's the bottom part that hooks to the top of the spire, but then there's a lid with an edge on it that helps it sit into place, and it's hollow in the center. And that ball, that sphere the angel stands on is about 3 feet, you know, so it's, wow, it's about this big round, and it's
2: so like bigger than a beach ball.
0: Yeah.
2: It's large.
0: Yeah.
2: I had no idea it was that large.
0: And it's approximately 3 inches thick of border around that's been hollowed out. If you think 3 feet minus 6 inches, so there's about 2.5 feet of volume on the inside, side to side and up and down.
1: So what's in there?
0: Yeah. So part of this 19th century experience in America, and maybe not even America, maybe everywhere, I don't know too much about that, but when they complete buildings, there's this idea that you create kind of what we'd call today is a time capsule. They called it a record stone. And they filled it full of things that they deemed important to define the growth of the kingdom of God on earth. And so there's the custom bronze plaque that is inscribed with all the general authorities' names. There's a set of contemporary scriptures, a set of contemporary copies of the Deseret News, and a number of missionary tracts, those kind of things. But the one thing that, and we have this complete list, it was recorded in the Deseret News, but the one thing that's really kind of a mystery that would be great to know what this is, it states that there's a photograph of Joseph and Hiram Smith. And for those who know anything about this, know that that's like the holy grail of church photography.
2: Right, right.
0: There's no known photos of Joseph or Hiram. And there's a lot of speculations, but we don't know what that means. Is it a daguerreotype or a photograph of a statue of Joseph Smith? Because certainly those were around. Or is it this elusive photographic evidence of what Joseph looked like? And I don't know if you've talked about this, but this is not the only record stone on the temple. When the temple, back in 1857, when they were moving from the footing to laying the first courses in the basement walls. So you're still 8 feet below ground. In that first course, in that southeast corner, there is a record stone there as well. And Wilford Woodruff talks about his experience. This was in the summer of 1857, putting some of the same kind of things, scriptures, missionary tracts. They put some gold coinage from the state of Deseret and kind of put it in there. And then, course, with that story, you have the Utah Expedition, Johnston's army coming, and on all the issues that arise from the foundation, they have to pull portions of the foundation out. And Wilford Woodruff in his diary talks about he didn't think he would ever live to see us taking out the record stone from the basement of the Salt Lake Temple, which then doesn't get put back into place until 1862 when they're ready to move forward with those basement walls again.
2: We tried to get Emily Utt on the record when we were talking with her about what was going to happen during this renovation period for the Salt Lake Temple. And she's very professional. She wouldn't tell us, but we're excited along with a whole lot of other people to see what happens maybe in the next few years as the renovation work is completed on the temple.
0: Yeah, that would be quite a treasure to be able to look in that. And the thing that's really fascinating about that particular record stone is from the historical documents, we know that they created a little shelf inside the ball to set these things on, and then they poured concrete into the ball. So what happened to that stuff? I mean, who knows? Not to mention the fact that it has a hole running straight through it where the anchor system to the Angel Moroni runs through and is connected to a pulley system in the tower itself. And so everything could be ruined as well. I mean, water finds a way. So it's quite a mystery.
2: It was interesting, too, to me to see that they lowered the statue in place with an electric system, which, I mean, it hasn't been that long since electricity's sort of been generally available. And that must have been a pretty cool technical achievement to just press a button and watch him lower
0: in
2: place.
0: Go down. And of course, as part of the, I don't know if Emily talked about this, but the temple itself in preparation for its completion had its own dynamos and boilers to create both electricity and steam heating for the temple. So Temple Square, it was not a part of any city grid for electricity. It had its own power source, and they were able to set this up to be able to raise and lower the angel in place. And of course, part of this, they had a contraption set up so that when it lowered into place, a bell rang so everyone would know that it indeed happened.
2: Very cool.
0: Yeah.
1: So, Jake, now we have this capstone in place. When do they put the angel on right away, or what's the timing of that?
0: Yeah, it's kind of interesting to think about. In my mind, I guess I'd always put the two together, that you'd put that capstone on and immediately after the angel would follow. But no, the angel was actually placed in a separate event. The capstone ceremony takes place kind of first thing in the morning on that day. And it's not until 3 in the afternoon that they have the implements in place and they're ready to actually mount the Angel Moroni to the top of the capstone. And it kind of sits hand in glove on the top. The center of the Angel Moroni has a iron infrastructure that's kind of holding it all together, and it runs all the way out through the bottom of the feet and runs into the tower there and is held in place by a pulley system with a counterweight. So the angel actually does move back and forth in the wind. It's designed to do that. And there is a gauge in the tower where that counterweight sits that shows you how much it's moved in the course of time. And it does move.
2: It was interesting in the book, too, that Apostle Francis Lyman stood before the crowd. And let's just play a little quote here about what he asked them to do now that the capstone and I believe the angel is in place.
3: Apostle Francis Lyman then stood before the crowd. "I propose," he said, "that this assemblage pledge themselves collectively and individually to furnish, as fast as it may be needed, all the money that may be required to complete the temple at the earliest time possible, so that the dedication may take place on April 6, 1893. The proposed date would be the 40th anniversary of the day Brigham Young laid the temple cornerstones. George Q. Cannon called for a sustaining vote on the proposal, and the saints raised their right hands and shouted, "Aye."
0: What an electric scene to think about. I think what's interesting there to me is the focus on money. I think a lot of time when we think about the temple, it's full of pioneer craftsmanship, and they did all this stuff by hand, and it was volunteer and donated. But by the time they're getting ready to complete the interior, the primary need is cash to go purchase the things that they need in order to do it in time, really. If we can buy something as opposed to make it by hand, that's better. And for a long time, in terms of the temple construction, the church had moved away from its need for volunteer work to, like, say, pull stones or go cut stones out of the mountain. Now we need this professional quality craftsmanship and not near enough of it in the valley to do it all in one year. And the other thing to consider in the 1880s, that the church has been losing all kinds of money due to the government raid. So the church is cash poor.
2: Right.
0: So they need the monetary donation of the Latter-day Saints to even complete this in time to reach this 40-year marker.
2: Speaking of political climate, can you tell us a little bit about what is this like now that the saints are living at a time when the manifesto has been announced, but it's still sort of unclear. People aren't sure. I mean, outside of the church aren't sure whether to trust this. What's it like?
0: I can imagine it would have been a particularly confusing time. And Saints does a good job of highlighting an example where, what do I do if I am married to multiple spouses? And so theologically, because polygamy is a bedrock principle that many had altered their lives around. And so to walk away from this, wow, hard to imagine. But not long after that, you have this other kind of stunner. And it happens in the spring of 1891. So only like a year later, the church announces we are going to be dividing politically along the national party lines. For the entire Utah territorial period until that time, there was the People's Party, which was the Latter-day Saint Party, and then you had the other party, the Gentile Party. It was kind of essentially Latter-day Saints versus Gentiles. And living in a very black and white world, it was very hard for some Latter-day Saints to think that it was okay to have different ways of seeing political views. There's only one right way, and that's the right way is the prophet. And this presented real struggle and created a lot of backbiting among Latter-day Saints. And say you choose to be a Democrat and the prophet's a Republican. Well, is the prophet right or wrong on these political issues?
2: It seems like to us today that that's okay. Like, we're used to it. But like you say, coming out of this era when we're all on the Lord's side and we're going to vote together in the People's Party, this must have been really kind of confusing.
0: Absolutely. And not only that, there's great potential there to say negative things and to think ill of people that don't think the way. I mean, we see that today, right? Maybe more so now than ever. It's very easy to start to think negatively about those who don't view politics the same way you do, and to speak openly about this from the pulpit. I mean, we've come a long way. Given the manifesto, given the People's Party issue, yeah, a lot of backbiting. And it's not just among the lay Latter-day Saints. I mean, even into the church leadership, you have some pretty heated political minds on both sides of the spectrum. And so if you get up and you use your pulpit to say something political, and another general authority gets up and says something political, wow, it puts people in a very difficult position. And as we're moving towards the dedication, now remember, the temple has been central to the efforts of the Latter-day Saints. And it has some millennial overtones, right? We're fulfilling the prophecy of Isaiah. Brigham Young had said on a number of occasions, I want this temple to stand through the millennium.
2: Right.
0: And so are we on the precipice of the millennium, and is the Salt Lake Temple an important part of that step? And what happens if we as a people are not worthy to be the Lord's people? And is the Lord going to even accept this as an offering? Will he accept the Salt Lake Temple? That is a question. And as they're moving towards the dedication, the brethren say we need to take action. In the course of the last few years, in May 1892, so this is right after the capstone ceremony, and again in March of 1893, which is just a year before the dedication, they ask for a church-wide fast. They're asking people to fast not only for gratitude that there's been some reprieve from the struggles with the federal government, and to have the kindness of heart to donate the money necessary to complete the temple, but particularly in that March of 1892, as we're a month out from the dedication, it is fast and pray so that you can forgive those who have wronged you, and that you can go and ask those who you might have wronged for forgiveness. In the churchwide statement that goes out, politics is mentioned. It's saying, okay, we need to go and ask forgiveness and forgive others. And we have a letter from Joseph F. Smith, who's in the first presidency, to the architect of the Salt Lake Temple, the architect that is overseeing the completion of the interior and also the spires, Joseph Don Carlos Young, who's a son of Brigham Young. Anyway, let me read this letter to you. It's quite wonderful. So this is, I should say, dated March 27th. So this is the day of the fast. Dear brother, President Woodruff has shown me your letter of the 24th to him in which you make complaint against President Cannon and myself as, quote, having treated you as though we had no love for you nor any respect for your position, close quote. To say that I am surprised at your making such a statement to President Woodruff would be putting it very mild. And yet, I suppose at my time of life, I should be surprised at nothing. I am very sorry that I have given any cause for you to feel as you have expressed yourself to President Woodruff concerning me. And while I am really unconscious of having done so, I am ever ready to make amends for any mistake of mine. And if you will, verbally or in writing, state wherein I have shown any want of love or disrespect for your position, I will humbly acknowledge my fault. Meanwhile, permit me to refer you as a brother and a friend to a passage of scripture which you will find in Matthew 18, 15, and 17, which embodies a principle that has become so generally established in the discipline of the church and so deeply impressed upon the minds of the saints that for you who are so well posted and who occupy so prominent a position before the church to overlook it and carry your complaints beyond the one who gave the offense to one who should not have been troubled with it is sufficient cause for surprise to me. I will await any action you desire to take respecting myself. I have no complaint to make against you. I am not conscious of having done you any harm or wrong, but I have underlined, and you will show me herein. I will make it right to the best of my ability. With kind regards, I am very sincere, your brother, Joseph F. Smith.
2: It is interesting to think about, on a general level, people reaching out and trying to make amends at this time.
0: Yeah.
2: Do we know, has that ever happened since then? Has there been a church-wide fast for other things that you can think of?
0: I'm sure there's been church-wide fasts, but about unity, that was the big issue here. We are divided as a people, and a people divided, and we're not one in Christ. We have this temple, yes, but are we ready to go in and dedicate it, and will the Lord accept it?
2: That's fascinating.
0: It is fascinating. And I think the call for the fast itself, but also the call for essentially repentance and forgiveness, I think illustrates how serious the brethren thought this problem was and that they do this twice. They also, in the dedication itself, Wilford Woodruff, that prayer includes references to the political division and the unity. And as each member of the first presidency gets up to address the dedication, that first session talks about, are we unified? Everyone who feels we are unified, say aye. And so this was on their minds as they were going into this dedication. This was a big deal that we don't really hear about, but certainly one that they felt the saints had overcome. They had become one, and they could go in and do this dedication, and that building was accepted by the Lord.
2: Well, we're going to have to tell our listeners, you've got to tune in for the next two episodes. We got two more to go for saints, and then we'll have a final episode for this season. But in our next episodes, we're going to see what happens at the Salt Lake Temple dedication, what the people feel, does the Lord accept the offering? It's an incredible finish to this great story we've been telling over Saints Volume 2. But we thank you so much, listeners, for joining us today. There's so much in this chapter. I don't know about you, Shaylin. I just feel like we kind of scratched the surface in today's episode. If you haven't read it yet, you've got to read about the 50th Jubilee for the Relief Societies. You need to read about Charles Eliot, the president of Harvard, and his counsel on religious liberty, and James Brown.
1: There's so many great stories.
2: James Brown is incredible. He's an amputee. He's a one-legged missionary who is going back to the Polynesian islands. It's just...
1: And people don't recognize him because it's been so long, and he only has one leg now.
2: you got to read the whole chapter. There's an incredible amount of stories and details here that we didn't have a chance to cover in today's episode.
1: Well, Jake, thank you so much for coming on today and sharing with us your insight, especially around the capstone of the temple and everything else you've shared with us about that event. 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
2: 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I'm Ben Godfrey.
1: And I'm Shailen Back. 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
1: We now present a BYU devotional given by President Gordon B. Hinckley, October 2006.
2: With us this morning is our beloved prophet, President Gordon B. Hinckley. He was born in Salt Lake City in 1910 and celebrated his 96th birthday this past summer. After graduating from the University of Utah, President Hinckley was called to serve a mission to Great Britain, and upon his return, he embarked on a lifetime of dedicated service for the church. He has served in the first presidency as a counselor to Presidents Kimball, Benson, and Hunter, and in 1995, he became the 15th president of The Church of Jesus Christ of Latter-day Saints. He has exhausted many of his younger brethren who travel frequently with him on worldwide assignments, as they find it challenging to keep up with his fast pace and sense of urgency in performing the work of the Master. President Hinckley, as you know, recently returned from Finland, where he dedicated the church's 124th temple located in Helsinki. Once again, President Hinckley, we're honored to welcome you to Brigham Young University.
3: My dear friends, over the years, I've spoken many times to generations of students who've assembled in this great Marriott Center. Today, if you'll bear with me, I think I shall change the pattern of those previous addresses. Whether that change will be acceptable or not will depend on you. Furthermore, it is Halloween,

That calls for something a little different. But I don't know why it should. As all of you recognize, I am now an old man who has weathered many seasons and been touched and affected by many experiences. Emerson was once asked what books he had read that had most influenced his life. He replied that he could no more remember the books he had read than the meals he had eaten, but they had made him. And so, in the spirit of what Emerson said, rather than giving a speech, I've thought to offer several brief cameos or vignettes or seemingly little experiences that I remember from out of the past and that have touched my life in an unforgettable manner. They've all been published, and some of you may be familiar with them. They will not be in any chronological order. I begin with number one. I was in the city of Torreon, Mexico, and was being driven about in a beautiful and expensive automobile. It belonged to a man named David Castaneda. At one time, he and his wife and their children lived on a little rundown farm. They owned 30 chickens, 2 pigs, and 1 skinny horse. They walked in poverty. Then one day, 2 missionaries called on them. Sister Castaneda said, "The elders took the blinders from our eyes and brought light into our lives. We knew nothing of Jesus Christ. We knew nothing of God until they came." They moved into the little town of Bermejillo. Circumstances led them to the junk business. They bought wrecked automobiles. This led to association with insurance companies. They gradually built a prosperous business in which the father and his 5 sons worked. With simple faith, they paid their tithing. They lived the gospel. They served wherever they were called. 4 of their sons and 3 of their daughters filled missions. Through their influence, some 200 of their family and friends have joined the church. Over 30 sons and daughters of family and friends have served missions. They donated the land on which a chapel now stands. At the time I met them, the children, now grown to maturity, and the parents were taking turns going to Mexico City each month there to work in the temple. They are a shining, an inspirational example of the miraculous power of missionary work. Think of the wonderful consequences of their being taught and receiving the teachings of the gospel from 2 humble missionaries. Such miracles that are occurring today all across the world. Now, vignette number 2. I have stood at the tomb of Napoleon in Paris, at the tomb of Lenin in Moscow, and before the burial places of many others of the great leaders of the earth. In their time, they commanded armies. They ruled with near omnipotence. Their very words brought terror into the hearts of people. I reverently walked through some of the great cemeteries of the world. I have reflected quietly and thoughtfully as I have stood in the military cemetery in Manila in the Philippines. Here, laid out in perfect symmetry, are marble crosses marking the graves of 17,000 Americans who gave their lives in the Second World War.
Encircling this burial ground are beautiful marble colonnades where are remembered another 35,000 who died in the terrible battles of the Pacific and whose remains were never found. I have walked with reverence through the British cemetery on the outskirts of Rangoon, Burma, now known as Myanmar, and noted the names of hundreds and thousands of young men who came from the villages, towns, and great cities of the British Isles, and who gave their lives in hot and distant places. I have strolled through old cemeteries in Asia and Europe and yet other places, and I have reflected on the lives of those who were once buoyant and happy, who were creative and distinguished, who gave much to the world in which they lived. They have all passed into the darkness of the grave. All who have lived upon the earth before us are now gone. They have left all behind as they have stepped over the threshold of silent death. As I have visited these various cemeteries, I have reflected first on the terrible cost of war. What a fruitless thing it so often is, and what a terrible price it exacts. I thought further of the oblivion of the grave. What would we do without the atoning sacrifice of Jesus Christ, the Son of God, our Savior and our Redeemer? He has given us the assurance that life goes on beyond the veil, that it is purposeful and productive, and that each of us shall go on living after we depart this life. The next item in my chronicle of significant events is the great and deadly plague of the 14th century, followed by the Renaissance and eventually followed by the restoration of the gospel. Following the death of the Savior, the centuries rolled on. A cloud of darkness settled over the earth. Isaiah described it, "For behold, darkness shall cover the earth, and gross darkness the people." It was a season of plunder and suffering, marked by long and bloody conflict. Charlemagne was crowned Emperor of the Romans in the year 800. It was an age of hopelessness, a time of masters and serfs. The first 1,000 years passed, and the second millennium dawned. Its earlier centuries were a continuation of the former. It was a time fraught with fear and suffering. The great and deadly plague of the 14th century began in Asia. It spread to Europe and on up to England. Everywhere it went, there was sudden death. Boccaccio said of its victims, "At noon they dined with their relatives and friends, and at night they supped with their ancestors." It struck terror into the hearts of the people. In 5 years, it took the lives of 25 million, one-third the population of Europe. Periodically, it reappeared with its dark and ghoulish hand, striking indiscriminately. But this was also a season of growing enlightenment, the dawning of the Renaissance. As the years continued their relentless march, the sunlight of a new day began to break over the earth. There was a magnificent flowering of art, architecture, and literature. Reformers worked to change the church. Notably, such men as Luther, Melanchthon, Huss, Zwingli, and Tyndale. These were men of great courage, some of whom suffered cruel deaths,
because of their beliefs. Protestantism was born with its cry for reformation. While this great ferment was stirring across the Christian world, political forces were at work also. There came the American Revolutionary War, resulting in the birth of a nation whose constitution declared that government should not reach its grasping hand into matters of religion. A new day had dawned, a glorious day. Here there was no longer a state church. No one faith was favored above another. All of the history of the past had pointed to this season. The centuries, with all of their suffering and all of their hope, had come and gone. The Almighty Judge of the nations, the living God, determined that the times of which the prophets had spoken had arrived. Daniel had foreseen a stone which was cut out of the mountain without hands and which rolled forth and filled the whole earth. Then occurred that most wonderful event, the revealing of the Father and the Son to the 14-year-old Joseph. There followed an orderly procession, the coming forth of the Book of Mormon, then the restoration of the priesthood with keys to unlock the door of eternal life. How thankful we should be for these marvelous and wonderful things so that so richly bless our lives, including the privilege of attending this university. And now number four is a cameo of a little different nature. Joseph Anderson was a 70. He lived to be 102, the oldest general authority ever. He served as secretary to President Heber J. Grant, beginning way back in 1922. In his old age, President Grant became seriously ill. When Joseph visited with him, President Grant said to him, "Joseph, have I ever been unkind to you? Have I ever abused you in any way?" Joseph said, "No, President Grant, you have never been unkind to me in all these many years." Tears rolled down President Grant's cheeks, and he said, "Joseph, I am glad that you can say that I have never been unkind to you." President Grant died the next day. Joseph Anderson, through the remainder of his life, had reason to rejoice in the kindness, the civility, the decency, the honesty, and the integrity on the part of a most remarkable and wonderful man, President Heber J. Grant. Now, for a touch on the lighter side, comes number five. My father used to tell this story. A boy came down to breakfast one morning and said to his father, "Dad, I was dreaming about you last night." "You were?" "Yes." "What were you dreaming?" "I was dreaming that I was climbing a ladder to heaven. And on each rung of the ladder as I went up, I had to write one of my sins." His father said, "Yes. Where do I come into your dream?" The boy said, "As I was going up, I met you coming down for more chalk." Now for number six. I've always loved this piece of poetry by Rosemary and Stephen Benet. It is entitled Nancy Hanks and speaks the thoughts of the mother of Abraham Lincoln. It reads as follows. If Nancy Hanks came back as a ghost,
seeking news of what she loved most. She'd ask first, "Where's my son? What's happened to Abe? What's he done?" Poor little Abe, left all alone, except for Tom, who's a Rolling Stone. He was only 9 the year I died. I remember still how hard he cried, scraping along in a little shack with hardly a shirt to cover his back and a prairie wind to blow him down, or pinching times if he went to town. You wouldn't know about my son? Did he grow tall? Did he have fun? Did he learn to read? Did he get to town? Do you know his name? Did he get on? You know the answer. He became America's most admired president. Now for number 7. No series of vignettes drawn from church history would be complete without reference to the handcart pioneers of 1856, 156 years ago, this very day. My wife's great-grandmother, Mary Penfold Goble, was baptized in England. The family joined the Hunt Wagon Company, which accompanied the Martin Handcart Company. Her daughter's account is written in the simple, matter-of-fact manner of a young girl. But behind those plain words is stark tragedy. She writes as follows. We traveled from 15 to 20 miles a day till we got to the Platte River. We caught up with the handcart companies that day. We watched them cross the river. There were great lumps of ice floating in the water. It was bitter cold. The next morning, there were 14 dead. We went back to camp and went to prayers. We sang, "Come, come, ye saints." I wondered what made my mother cry. The next morning, my little sister was born. It was the 23rd of September. We named her Edith, and she lived 6 weeks and died. She was buried at the last crossing of the Sweetwater. When we arrived at Devil's Gate, it was bitter cold. My brother James was as well as he ever was when he went to bed. In the morning, he was dead. My feet were frozen, also my brothers and sisters. It was nothing but snow. We could not drive the pegs for our tents. We did not know what would become of us. One night a man came to our camp and told us Brigham Young had sent men and wagons to help us. We sang songs, some danced and some cried. My mother never got well. She died between the Little and Big Mountains. She was 43 years old. We arrived in Salt Lake City at 9 o'clock at night, the 11th of December, 1856. 3 out of the 4 that were living were frozen. My mother was dead in the wagon. Early next morning, Brigham Young came. When he saw our condition, our feet frozen and our mother dead, tears rolled down his cheeks. The doctor amputated my toes while the sisters were dressing mother for her grave. That afternoon, she was buried. What a story in a few brief words. Now, number 8. In 1966, while the Vietnam War was raging, I went to that land. When we landed at Tonsonut Airport, Colonel Rosa put a piece of paper in front of me and said, "Sign this." I said, "What is it?" He said, "It's a release relieving the United States government of any responsibility for you while you're in Vietnam." I signed the release.
and we climbed aboard an old Goonie Bird airplane and ran down the runway. The sergeant had left the door open. When we got up in the air, I said, "Aren't you going to close the door?" He said, "It's too hot." And so we flew up to Da Nang, and I'll never forget that meeting as long as I live. Men came in from the battle areas, stacked their rifles at the door of the building. Three of their number had been killed that previous week. We held a memorial service for them and then had a meeting. The Jews were to have the building that night. It was Saturday. And when they saw how many of us there were, and there were only about a dozen of them, they generously said, "You go back in and use the building." When the meeting was over, we were loaded into an army ambulance and taken to stay the night in a field hospital that was not finished. It was made of components that were being bolted together, produced in the States and shipped to Vietnam. But the air conditioning wasn't working, and so it was like an oven. The windows were all sealed. To take a shower, we had a big barrel of water with a dipper. All through the night, fighter aircraft were flying north, and we wondered how many of them would come back. We went back to Nha Trang, down to Nha Trang on Sunday morning, and held a wonderful meeting there. We had the sacrament with men who hadn't had the sacrament in months. For me, that was a great and significant and unforgettable experience. Now, number nine. I had a long-remembered experience with Mr. Shimon Peres of Israel. He was a former prime minister. He had seen much of conflict and trouble in his days. I asked him whether there is any solution to the great problems which constantly seem to divide the people of Israel and the Palestinians. He replied, "Of course there is. As I recall," he said, "when we were Adam and Eve, we were all one. Is there any need for us now to be divided into segments with hatred for one another?" He then told a very interesting story that he said he had heard from a Muslim. The Muslim told of a Jewish rabbi who was conversing with two of his friends. The rabbi asked one of the men,

0: and can distinguish an olive tree from a fig tree, then you know morning has come. They then asked the rabbi who he could tell, how he could tell, when the night is over and the day begins. He thought for a time and then said, when you look into the east and see the face of a woman, and you can say, she is my sister. And when you can look into the east and see the face of a man and can say, he is my brother, then you know the light of a new day has come. Think of that for a few moments, my dear friends, how eloquently it speaks of the true meaning of brotherhood. And so, my brothers and sisters, I might go on. I have given you a sampling of significant occasions that have forever touched my life. They have influenced my thinking and my behavior. They have affected my life in an unforgettable manner. You likewise will have significant experiences. I hope that you will write them down and keep a record of them, that you will read them from time to time and refresh your memory of these meaningful and significant things. Some of them may be funny. Some may be of significance only to you. Some of them may be sacred and quietly beautiful. Some may build one upon another until they represent a lifetime of special experience. So it was with a girl I married nearly 70 years ago. My experiences with her stand out vividly in my memory. I cannot forget them. When she was young, I was bewitched and in love. That love strengthened through the years. She came to be a woman of recognized capacity. She traveled across the world with me and spoke on every continent, giving encouragement and bearing her testimony. She authored books. She was once honored here as the Woman of the Year. A chair at this university carries her name. She left me 2.5 years ago. The resulting loneliness never entirely disappears. On the granite marker at her graveside are inscribed the words, beloved eternal companion. Such she is, and such she always will be. I remind you now, each of you, that the association you now enjoy as students is probably the best time of your lives to find your own eternal companion. Do so with a prayer in your heart. It will be the most important decision you will ever make. It will influence your life from now through all eternity. God bless you, my beloved friends. May this be a wonderful season in your lives as you attend this great church-sponsored university, is my humble prayer in the name of Jesus Christ. Amen.
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3: We now present President Boyd K. Packer speaking at the 179th Semiannual General Conference of The Church of Jesus Christ of Latter-day Saints.
4: No father would send his children off to a distant, dangerous land for a lifetime of testing where Lucifer was known to roam free, without first providing them with, one, a personal power of protection, and he would also supply them with the means to communicate with him, the Father, Father, child,

0: children to parents. Every child of our Father sent to earth is provided with the Spirit of Christ or the light of Christ. We are none of us left here alone without hope of guidance or redemption. The restoration began with the prayer of a 14-year-old boy and a vision of the Father and the Son. The dispensation of the fullness time was ushered in. The restoration of the gospel was brought in the knowledge of the premortal existent. From the scriptures, we know of the council in heaven and the decision to send the sons and daughters of God to mortality to receive a body and to be tested. We are the children of God. We have a spirit body housed for now in an earthly tabernacle of flesh. The scriptures say, "Know ye not that you are the temple of God and that the Spirit of God dwelleth in you?" As children of God, we learn we are part of His great plan of happiness. We know that there was a war in heaven, and that Lucifer and those who followed him were cast out without bodies. Satan, that old serpent, even the devil, rebelled against God and sought to take the kingdom of our God and His Christ. Wherefore he maketh war with the saints of God and encompasseth them about. We are given our agency. We must use it wisely, remain close to the Spirit. Otherwise, we foolishly find ourselves yielding to the enticements of the adversary. We know that through the atonement of Christ, our mistakes can be washed clean, and our mortal body will be restored to its perfect frame. For behold, the Spirit of Christ is given to every man, that he may know good from evil. Wherefore I show unto you the way to judge. For everything which inviteth to do good and persuadeth to believe in Christ is sent forth by the power and gift of Christ. Wherefore we may know with a perfect knowledge it is of God. There's a perfect manner of communication through the Spirit. For the Spirit searcheth all things, yea, the deep things of God. Following baptism into the Church of Jesus Christ of Latter-day Saints, there comes a second ordinance, the laying on of hands for the gift of the Holy Ghost. That sweet, quiet voice of inspiration comes more as a feeling than it does as a sound. Pure intelligence can be spoken into the mind. The Holy Ghost can communicate with our spirits through the mind more than through the physical senses. This guidance comes as thoughts, as feelings, through promptings and impression. We may feel the words of spiritual communication more than hear them, and see with spiritual eyes rather than with mortal eyes. I served in the Quorum of the Twelve many years with Apostle Elder LeGrand Richard. He died at age 96. He told us that as a boy of 12, he attended a general conference in the tabernacle. There he heard President Wilford Woodruff, and President Woodruff told of an experience of being prompted by the Spirit. He was sent by the First Presidency to gather all of the saints in the East and bring them, and Canada as well, and bring them to Zion. He stopped at the home of one of his brethren in Indiana, put his carriage in the yard, and there his wife and one of his child went to bed. The rest of the family slept in the house. Shortly after he retired for the night, the Spirit whispered, warning him, "Get up and move your carriage." He got up and moved the carriage a distance from where it had stood. As he returning to the bed, the Spirit spoke to him again and said, "Go move your mules away from that oak tree." He did this and then retired once again to bed. Not more than 30 minutes later, a whirlwind caught the tree in which his mules had been tied and broke it off at the ground. It was carried 100 yards through two fences, the enormous trunk of which was 5 feet in diameter, fell exactly upon the spot where his carriage had been parked. By listening to the promptings of the Spirit, Elder Woodruff had saved his life the life of his wife and child. The same spirit can prompt you and protect you. When I was first called as a general authority nearly 50 years ago, we lived on a very small plot of ground in Utah Valley that we called our farm. We had a cow and a horse and chickens and lots of children. One Saturday, I was to drive to the airport for a flight to the state conference in California. But the cow was expecting a calf and was in trouble. The calf was born, but the cow could not get up. We called the veterinarian, who soon came. He said the cow had swallowed a wire and would not live through the day. I copied the telephone number of the Animal Byproducts Company so my wife could call them to come as soon as the cow had died. Before I left, we had our family prayer. Our little boy said our prayer after he asked Heavenly Father to bless Daddy in his travels and bless us all. He then started to plead earnestly. He said, "Heavenly Father, please bless Bossy Cow so that she will get to be all right." In California, I told the incident and said, "He must learn that we do not get everything we pray just that easily." There was a lesson to be learned, but I was the one that learned it, not my son. When I returned Sunday night, Bossy had got to be all right. This process is not reserved for the prophets alone. The gift of the Holy Ghost operates equally with men, women, and even little children. It is within his wondrous gift and power that the spiritual remedy to any problem can be found. And now he imparted his word by angels unto men. Yea, not only to men, but to women also. Now this is not all. Little children do have words given unto them that many times confound the wise of the learned. The Lord has many ways of pouring knowledge into our minds to prompt us, to guide us, to teach us, to correct us, and to warn us. The Lord said, "I will tell you in your mind and in your heart by the Holy Ghost, which shall come upon you and which shall dwell in your heart." And Enos recorded, "While I was thus struggling in the spirit, behold, the voice of the Lord came into my mind again." You can know the things you need to know. Pray that you will learn to receive that inspiration and remain worthy to receive it. Keep that channel of your mind clean and free from the clutter of the world. Elder Graham W. Doxey, who once served in the Quorum of the Seven, told me of an experience. His mother, who was later a counselor in the General Presidency of the Relief Society, also told me of this experience. During World War II, he was in the Navy and posted to China. He and several others went by train to the city of Tientsin to look around. Later, they boarded a train to return to their base. But after more than an hour, the train turned north. They were on the wrong train. They spoke no Chinese. They pulled the emergency cord and stopped the train. And they were put off somewhere in the countryside with nothing to do but walk back to the city. After walking for some time, they found a small pump-handled car, the kind that the railroad workers use. They set it on the rails and began to pump their way along the tracks. It would coast downhill, but it had to be pushed uphill. As they came to one steep downhill slope, they scrambled aboard the car and it began to coast. Graham was the last to get aboard. The only place left for him is in the front of the car. He ran alongside and finally climbed aboard, but as he did so, he slipped and fell. He was bouncing on his back with his feet against the car to keep from being run over. As the car quickly gained speed, he heard his mother's voice say, "Bud, you be careful." He wore heavy military boots. His foot slipped and the thick sole of his boot caught in a gear on the wheel and stopped the car just 1 foot from his hand. His parents, who were presiding over the East Central State Mission at the time, were sleeping in a hotel room. His mother sat up about 2 o'clock in the morning and awakened her husband. Bud's in trouble. They knelt by the bed and prayed for the safety of their boy. The next letter he received said, "Bud, what's wrong? What's happened to you?" He then wrote to tell them what had happened. When they compared to times, at the very time he was bouncing along the tracks, his parents were kneeling in the hotel room, half a world away, praying for his safety. These experiences of prompting and prayer are not uncommon in the church. They're part of the revelation our Heavenly Father has provided for us. One of the adversary's sharpest tools is to convince us that we are no longer worthy to pray. No matter who you are or what you may have done, you can always pray. And the prophet Joseph Smith promised that all beings who have bodies have power over those who do not. When temptation comes, you can invent a delete key in your mind. Perhaps a word from a favorite hymn. Your mind is in charge, and your body is the instrument of your mind. When some unworthy thought pushes into your mind, replace it with a delete key. Worthy music is powerful and can help you control your thoughts. When Oliver Cowdery failed in an attempt to translate, the Lord told him, "Behold, you've not understood. You have supposed that I would give it unto you when you took no thought, save it was to ask me. But behold, I say unto you that you must study it out in your mind. Then you must ask if it be right. And if it be right, I will cause your bosom shall burn within you. Therefore you shall feel that it is right. But if it is not right, you shall have no such feeling." That principle is illustrated by the story of a little girl. She was upset with her brother who built a trap to catch sparrows. Unable to get any help, she said to herself, "Well, I'll pray about it." After her prayer, the little girl told her mother, I know he's not going to catch any sparrows in this trap because I prayed about it. I'm positive he won't catch any sparrows." Her mother said, "How can you be so sure?" She said, "After I prayed, I went out and kicked that old trap all to pieces." Pray, even if you are young and wayward like the prophet Alma, or have a closed mind like Amulet, who knew and yet he would not know. Learn to pray. Pray often. Pray in your mind, in your heart. Pray on your knees. Pray. Prayer is your personal key to heaven, and the lock is on your side of the veil. And I have learned to conclude all my prayers with, "Thy will be done." Do not expect to be free entirely from trouble and disappointment and pain and discouragement, for these are the things that we're sent here to learn on earth. Someone wrote, "With thoughtless and impatient hands, we tangle up the plans the Lord hath wrought. And when we cry in pain, he saith, 'Be quiet, man, while I untie the knot.'" The scriptures promise, "There hath no temptation taken you, but such as is common to man. But God is faithful, who will not suffer you to be tempted above your able, but will with the temptation also make a way to escape, that he may be able to bear it." The Savior said, "Draw near unto me, and I will draw near unto you. Seek me diligently, and you shall find me. Ask, and ye shall receive. Knock, and it shall be opened unto you." We began this session of conference with the sustaining of the authorities. The first one sustained was Thomas S. Monson as president of the Church of Jesus Christ of Latter-day Saints. I know President Monson, I think, as well as any man on earth knows him. And I want to bear special witness that he was called of God by prophecy, and that he needs our prayers, and his wife Frances and their family, in the tremendous load that's upon him. And I pray that you be sustained in body and in mind and in spirit, and that it will be obvious to the church, as it's obvious to those who are very close to him, that he was called of God by prophecy and then by the laying on of hands by those who are in authority to preach the gospel and administer the ordinance thereof, he was installed in his office. May the Lord bless us to sustain him and bless him and his family in every way that would be needful to carry on the great work that is upon his shoulder. I bear that witness and invoke that blessing as a servant of the Lord, and in the name of Jesus Christ, amen.
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3: I extol those who with loving care and compassionate concern feed the hungry, clothe the naked, and house the homeless. He who notes the sparrows fall will not be unmindful of such service.
4: Faith in Action. We are here with Dr. Drew Kuhn, a member of the LDS Church, who is a doctor of dentistry, and we appreciate very much that he's taken the time to come and share his special story with us. Why don't you tell us a little bit about yourself, and then why don't you go ahead and start to talk to us about how your life in dentistry led you to this unique service opportunity.
5: Appreciate being able to be here and talk about some things that are really important to me. I was born in Cardston, raised in Edmonton, and those are towns in Alberta, Canada. I went to dental school at University of Alberta in Edmonton, met my wife Joanne while going to school, and we joined the armed forces, and they put me through dental school, and then I owed them 5 years and had some great experiences in Ontario and then in central Alberta.
4: Wow.
5: Then I started my private practice back in 1981 in the little town of Three Hills. Three Hills is a evangelical Christian community. 19 years later, I was serving as a stake president. I'd served for 8 years as president of the Red Deer Stake. I was on my way to our stake center for some meetings, and on the way, I had a head-on collision with a truck.
4: Oh,
5: so I had my left leg pushed through my pelvis and into my kidney and liver, and they thought that I would not live to see the light of day.
4: Oh, my.
5: I look at experiences like that and I say, well, why? And the reality is there's really no adversity.
4: Yeah.
5: At times it feels like adversity, but they're just opportunities. I went down to southern Alberta into Raymond, built the dental practice there, despite what the doctors told me that I should and should not do.
4: Wow.
5: And while there, they had a Rotary Club. In Three Hills, there was no Rotary Club, mm-hmm. So I joined Rotary.
4: Okay.
5: And
4: what is Rotary? Just to explain that.
5: Rotary International has clubs throughout the world. There are 1.3 million Rotarians throughout the world.
4: Wow.
5: It's a wonderful organization. The thing I like about Rotary is that there's a very good feeling about their belief in God and their belief that they can serve humanity. They would get various professionals in different areas and they would rotate into various homes.
4: Oh.
5: But one thing they always did is they recited, and we do today, every meeting we recite the four-way test of the things we think, say, and do. One, is it the truth? Two, is it fair to all concerned? Three, will it build goodwill and better friendships? And four, is it beneficial to all concerned? So to be among people that have those ideals is very rewarding.
4: So the Rotary Club opened up these other opportunities for you to serve then?
5: I always planned on going and doing service, I assumed, in South America or the Philippines or somewhat place like that.
4: Mm-hmm.
5: I had supported through membership and through donations dental missionaries serving in South America.
4: Okay.
5: And I assumed that I would be a part of that.
4: The Academy of LDS Dentists, is that what they do? They go and give free dentistry to people who can't possibly afford it, like South America and places like you said?
5: One of the first objectives of the Academy is professional excellence. We have some of the top instructors throughout the world come to this conference and train us to be the very best we can possibly be. So professional excellence is number one. And then through that professional excellence, to serve other people. I'm able to rub shoulders with people from the academy that have been doing service in South America, in the Philippines, throughout the world. And I feel like, wow, I am so privileged to be with them.
6: It seems like you were almost set up for this service project in Uganda.
5: Well, I don't believe in coincidences. I do believe that the Lord leads us in paths that produce miracles. And I used to believe that the Section 4 of the Doctrine and Covenants was a missionary scripture, but I believe it's a scripture for every day, for every member of the church. I wake up in the morning and I think, now behold, a marvelous work is about to come forth among the Cahoon family. You know, we've got opportunities that are just amazing. And then to look further and say, you know, if you have a desire to serve God, you're called to the work. And then, you know, I mean, you couple that with Alma 32 when Alma tells us about having faith, and he says, you just got to start with the desire. And if you have a desire, then faith will grow. And then, in DNC chapter 4, he says, and faith, hope, charity, and love, with an eye single to the glory of God, qualify you for the work. That's what it's all about, isn't it?
6: And you know what? I'm glad that you bring that up, because that's the whole point of this show, is that we have people like yourself, and there's many around the world who have taken that to heart, who have faith, even just a desire to believe, and then they'll take that faith and make it into action. As the show is called Faith in Action, they have that desire to serve, like you said, in Section 4 of the Doctrine and Covenants. Mm-hmm. So tell us a little bit about your faith in action. Tell us about the beginnings of the Uganda Service Project.
5: The Service Project in Uganda is an ongoing project, and it has spilled over into Rwanda now. And so it will be a project that I plan on being involved with the rest of my life. But it started with some dental service. It opened up to opportunities to become involved with the Uganda Dental Association, with the Makerere University, and then building a dental school. How it started was back after my accident and after I joined Rotary, a fellow by the name of Steve Levitt was just immediate past president of the Rotary Club in Raymond. And he had just started a project of gathering books for Uganda. I became very involved in the project. We gathered 20,000 books for Uganda. And as we were gathering, I'm thinking, holy mackerel, these books are in English. I can do English. And so I got excited about the possibility of going to a country that I could speak my own language, because I don't know Spanish or Portuguese. And so South America was a little bit foreboding for me. But to go to Uganda was exciting. And that's when I invited my daughter, Wendy, to be a part of Rotary. She joined Rotary, and together we started planning to go to Uganda in February of 2005.
6: Now, when you were planning, was your plan to be there for the rest of your life, as you said? Or was this just, you'll go to Uganda for a couple years, help out there, and then I'll move on to maybe another English-speaking country? What was your plans when you started?
5: To tell you the truth, I had no idea. I just knew that I wanted to be of service. That's where the miracles start happening. Because once you have that desire and you make a commitment to go and be of service in a country, then I got on the phone with, I got communicating through email and then by phone with a fellow by the name of Ken Chapman. He's a evangelical Christian missionary that's been in Uganda. He's a dentist and he's been there for 25 years.
6: Wow.
5: I told him that I would be very interested in coming to Uganda and could I help out at his clinic that was at Mengo Hospital. He said, well, I don't think so. He says, but Drew, do you do any orthodontics? And I says, well, I've been doing orthodontics steadily since 1983.
6: Yeah.
5: He says, really? He says, well, maybe we could use you at the clinic. He says, let me tell you, I've gone to South Africa, taken some courses in orthodontics, and started several cases. And he says, frankly, I'm over my head. Would you be interested in seeing some of these cases and helping us with them? I says, I will commit to coming there several times. So I will be there and I will help you through some of those cases.
6: So you went to, you had plans to go there in Uganda to go help there with orthodontics. So then what happened after that? What was the next step in this whole adventure?
5: What is absolutely amazing, as I see people come to Uganda and to Africa, something takes hold of you. It's amazing that so many people that go there, they say, you know, it gets in your blood. While we were doing dentistry at Kareka Home for the Mentally Handicapped, a news group came. It was their national television, and they took pictures of us doing dentistry within mainly extractions and examinations within the school. And then they interviewed me afterwards. And I found myself committing on national television to come back twice a year for the next 5 years. And I kind of turned around and said, did I just say that out loud? Because I had thought it, but I had never vocalized it before I vocalized it on national television.
6: Tell us more about Uganda itself. For those who are listening, take us there. What's it like?
5: It is an absolutely beautiful, hilly, wonderful country. Okay. And the people are amazing. I tell people, dentists that come and work with us, if you don't fall in love with the Ugandan children, you are heartless. They are absolutely amazing individuals.
6: Now, when you say Uganda and Africa, the only type of contact that I would ever have would be in a National Geographic magazine or on a History Channel or something like that. Tell us more about what it's really like there, okay, rather than just the pictures that we see.
5: Well, I mean, first of all, the children, if you see their smiles are just absolutely captivating. You walk down the street, and they will walk, and they'll sort of look up at you as you're walking down the street. And if they catch your eye, then if your eyes meet, then they will just smile broadly. They don't speak to you until they're spoken to.
6: Wow.
5: And so you'll say hi, and then it just opens the gates, and they want to know why you're there and what you're doing and all sorts of things. If you have a camera, can you take my picture? And then you show them. the picture that they've taken. If you have a soccer ball and you give it to one of the children, well, then the whole community has a soccer ball. It's for everybody.
6: Wow.
5: They share. I mean, just something as simple as when I do an examination, I take off my examination gloves. I always turn it inside out, blow it up, and tie it and throw it in the air. Well, that'll entertain 20 kids for 20 minutes, you know? And I just love the children of Uganda. At church, you go and you see the most well-behaved children. They are just wonderful. They're a very religious people. You go and you see on the street, there'll be a water truck, and it'll say water truck. And then below it will say something like, but seek the fountain of living water. Yeah, in schools, you'll say, God, you'll see little markers around the school. God is love. God forgives. God loves chastity.
6: Really?
5: You know, the time in their schools.
6: So then after you've been there and you've gotten settled down in Uganda, and your main service project was with a school. Mm-hmm. Is that correct?
5: I had the opportunity to visit with the Minister of Health. And I just said, you know, here I am. I've come to help out in Uganda, and I really don't know where to go. I promised the Ugandan people I'll be here for 5 years, for twice a year. And what would you? Is there anything that you can give me guidance on what you feel I could do that would be significant? And so he took me to Makerere University, to the dental school there. It was a school for the dental assistants. Now, these dental assistants are basically hygienists that have extra duties, that they can do small fillings and do simple extractions. And so I walk into this school. It was built by the Danish government back in 1968, and the equipment was state-of-the-art then. But now, in 2005, only five of the 41 chairs worked.
6: 5 out of the 41 chairs that are working. And what are your thoughts when you see that, when you see only that working?
5: First of all, you think, how in the world can you possibly train dentists in this setting? To me, it seemed impossible. I got a tour of the facility. We went and looked at the compressor. The compressor was inadequate. The vacuum system did not work, and so they had to, the chairs that did work, they brought suction apparatus for the chairs that worked. The chairs were in various positions, and they would, that's the only position they could be at, so that the student would kind of pick a chair that was sitting in a position that they could do whatever they were going to do for the day. Most of the things that were being done were extractions, because that's about all they could do. We went into the see the X-ray equipment. The X-ray equipment that was there would have been outlawed in North America. If you went to get an X-ray, they could probably see your tooth in the X-ray, but they also probably sterilized you and maybe irradiated you permanently. They were just horrendous facilities, and the development. I mean, everything was just. It was quite amazing to me what was there for a dental school.
6: Wow. So take us then, you've come into this building, into the university, and they want you to meet with this faculty leader there, mm-hmm. or one of the faculty staff there, and they haven't quite told you that we want you to help us. At what point did you go from just coming to visit with the faculty leader to, I need to do something, I need to do something here?
5: Well, as soon as I saw what was there, I knew that I had to do something.
6: Yeah.
5: You know, if not me, who, and if not now, when?
6: Mm-hmm.
5: And so we went into Dr. Mwazi's office, and Dr. Okulo is head of the Department of Dentistry. And we just, as we sat there, I said, you know, if you could dream, if you could just imagine the school and what we could do together. I says, I can't make any commitments today, but if we could dream and say, okay, what do you envision? What could we have if we had our wish of the dental school? And they said, well, okay, we need new chairs. Is it possible that could we get 5 new chairs?
6: Just 5 chairs.
5: Yeah.
6: 5, that's all they wanted.
5: Well, that's all they could imagine that anybody could actually provide for them.
6: That is absolutely amazing. So we have these big, huge dreams that we set our sights on. And for this Ugandan faculty member and someone who had probably been working there for a long time and been in dentistry a long time, his dream, the highest that he could imagine, was 5 chairs. If we could just get 5 yep. chairs.
5: That's where we started. And I said,
6: wow.
5: Dr. Mwazi, we're dreaming. I mean, if we can dream 5 chairs, can't we dream 10? Yeah. He says, oh, is that possible? I says, well, if we're dreaming 10, let's look at 20. Let's put our neck out. How do you feel about your X-ray equipment? Oh, I feel sad every time we go and take an X-ray, because I know that we're harming our patients. It's just not safe equipment. Well, then what did we dream? Oh, could we have a couple of X-ray heads that would work and be the state of the art? What about a panoramic X-ray equipment? You think we could get a... I says, we're dreaming. Let's dream. What about your sterilization equipment? What about compressors? And so we started dreaming this dream together. And we kind of got excited. And I says, okay, when are we going to make this all happen? And they said, what do you mean? I says, well, let's start planning our grand opening. Grand opening? I says, well, let's put it all in the dream. Let's put it in together. When are we going to have our grand opening? He says, could we do it in 10 years? I says, I don't have 10 years. You know, I says, I've told everybody I'd come for 5, and I want to work in the new clinic. What can we do within that 5 years? Do you think we can have a grand opening in 2.5 years? Let's make that grand opening for August 2007. And he says, that is impossible. You're talking Africa. I says, you're talking a dream.
6: Yeah.
5: Let's dream big. Let's have our grand opening. Who's coming? Let's plan the grand opening. So we talked about inviting President Museveni and the Minister of Health, the Minister of Education, have all the dignitaries there, the Rotary, somebody from Rotary International and different things. So we got dreaming this dream. What amazes me is, you know, miracles take place after the trial of our faith. We had a dream together, but we had no way of financing the dream. And so as we left that office, I was burdened by the thought, how am I going to come up with this money now?
6: I would think that would be the first thing. It was as soon as you leave and after the excitement is kind of worn off, you'd go, what did I just do?
5: Mm-hmm. So I went to Elder and Sister Shaw, humanitarian missionaries in Kampala, and I said, do you think the church has any money that they could help out with this project? And they said, oh, we'd love to, but we're drilling wells, we're doing so many other things. I just don't think that we have money for the dental school. I'm sorry. But we'll check into it. I got home from Uganda, told my family, hey, you know, this is our dream. 2.5 years from now, we're going to have a grand opening. And I says, we better get going. We need to raise some money. So I went to Rotary International and I said, do you have any money for this dream? You know? And they said, no, there's nothing available. And then I got an email from this group called Dentate. They'd been doing dental service in Africa and developing countries for about 15 years. And they said, you know, we'd heard about you and that you're going to build some dental school here in Kampala. Tell us a little bit about it. So I typed out my dream and sent it to a fellow by the name of Luke Wordley, who is the CEO of Dentate. And then I got a letter back from Luke that said, what a wonderful thought to be able to go to Africa and build a dental school and have all this good equipment. And I thought, wow, he loves what I'm doing. And then he basically said, but you're nuts. You know, it can't be done in Africa. You know, we've been doing it for 15 years and we know that you're bitten off way more than you can chew. So is there any way we can help? Well, at that point, I'm pretty discouraged. My daughter, Ashley, who was in high school at the time, she came to me and she gave me $50. And she said, Dad, I believe in you and I'll contribute more. So that was my start.
6: Your $50 from your daughter.
5: From my daughter.
6: Wow.
5: Then I got a phone call or an email from the Shaws. They said, we think that we can get $10,000 from the church to be part of your project. And just bear with us. Then Elder Woolsey from South Africa in Johannesburg, he was over the humanitarian work at the time. I got an email from him. He says, tell me about your dream, you know. So I wrote him and told him what we wanted to have happen. And he said, I think we can get you $15,000.
6: Wow.
5: We're going to take it to the area presidency and see what happened. Well, I don't know how it happened, but I got a letter from the area presidency committing $25,000 to the
6: even
5: project.
6: More than you thought.
5: That $25,000 bought 3 x-ray heads, and that's intraoral x-ray heads, mm-hmm. and 1 panoramic x-ray. They have the finest x-ray equipment in Central Africa. And
6: just
5: it's donated by the Church of Jesus Christ of Latter-day Saints.
6: Now, you were talking just a little bit that we don't receive blessings until after the trials of our faith.
5: Well, to tell you the truth, I was either naive enough or had enough faith or a little bit of both. I never questioned that it was going to happen. I knew that we were going to have a dental school. Whether it could happen in 2.5 years, I wasn't 100% sure. But I knew we were going to have a dental school and that we were going to be able to contribute significantly to the equipment there. I got an email right about the same time from Rotary International. They said, because 2005 is our 100th anniversary, we're going to give you an opportunity to apply. In other words, there's an application that you apply for the application to get what they call a 3H grant.
6: Okay, which only comes around every so often, is that right?
5: And,
6: wow, okay.
5: This is, you're late at getting it, we're going to extend the deadline, you've got 2 weeks, get in this application.
6: Wow.
5: So I put in the application, they said, We like what we see. Now you have a month to get a final application in, and that's hundreds of hours of putting this together.
7: Yeah.
5: So I put it together, and after a year, they came back and said, we're awarding you a grant of $333,000.
6: And then you've got the $25,000 mm-hmm. from the church. You've got the $10,000 from the Rotary Club.
5: Yep.
6: And the $50.
5: Yep. I started writing dentists and friends and people in Alberta, and the money started coming in. It was doubled by the provincial government. They have grants that if you raise the money in Alberta, we got another $25,000 from what they call it, the Wild Rose Foundation. Then, I mean, if you just talk about miracles happening, yeah. I'm just communicating with this fellow that had gone, his name is Jeremy Pryor. He's a technician, a dental equipment technician from Victoria, British Columbia. He had been in Africa, and he had helped set up that equipment for Dr. Chapman.
7: Yeah.
5: And I told him, you know, I need somebody to set up the equipment when we get there. Are you interested? Interested. I would love to do that. And so he donated his time and labor to go to Uganda and do that. We had this letter from Dentaid. Well, Dentaid, they offered to come down, put on a course so that we could have sustainability of the equipment. They trained 12 Ugandans to be equipment technicians so that, number one, they could help with the installation, and number two, they could be hired afterwards to maintain the equipment for the next 10 years.
6: Is there anyone else that donated their time, talents, money to helping build this that that we haven't mentioned?
5: There are so many miracles that it's hard to even put it into perspective. I had a fellow that came up to me. He was one of the deputy ministers. And he saw me on the street, and he came over and he says, aren't you Dr. Cahoon? I says, yes, I am. He says, I've been wanting to talk to you. He says, this year, I was supposed to be receiving a new vehicle because I'm a deputy minister and I get a vehicle every 5 years. He says, because of your project, I had to volunteer that I will forego getting my new vehicle so that your building could be renovated. That happened, I don't know, about 10 times. So that they rerouted money that was designated for vehicles, for renovating other schools, for different things. And sure enough, about $250,000 was allocated to the renovation and upgrading of the infrastructure for the building so that we have just a beautiful facility there in Kampala at the Makeda University.
6: We've been talking with Dr. Cahoon on the Mormon Channel here about his service project in Uganda. As it's getting closer to the grand opening, what was the feeling? Was everything in place and it was smooth sailing? Or was there any more trials of your faith or ups and downs, that type of thing?
5: I think every step of the way was, you'd go, how do we go from here? I'll give you an example. Once I convinced the Ministry of Education that they were going to renovate the building, and they knew that it was going to be a significant amount, I said, it'll be over $200,000. I don't know what it would cost. And they said, so you go and you get me an accurate estimate of the renovation. What is it going to take, et cetera? Well, I'm a foreigner. That was on a Friday. And I was leaving the country the next Thursday, and I was supposed to find someone that I had no contacts or anything. I was supposed to find someone that will go and give me an estimate of what the renovation is going to take place. Well, on Sunday, I went to the Kololo branch there in Kampala, and on the stand was a fellow by the name of President Odonga. And I had seen him before. After the church meeting, after sacrament meeting, we went and we're talking a little bit, and I found out he was president. He was one of the members of the mission presidency. He was second counselor in the mission presidency, and I happened to be serving as second counselor in the mission presidency in the Canada Calgary mission. And so it was kind of an exciting visit, and we kind of compared things, and he asked me what I was doing there and et cetera. And I says, well, I've got a real problem. I said, I don't know. Let me tell you what I've done. we're going to be renovating the dental school at a place they call it Mulago. At Mulago, and I'm supposed to have an estimate of the costs for the government, for the ministry, by this Thursday before I leave.
6: Mm-hmm.
5: I says, that's impossible. I can't do it. Have you got any ideas? He says, he laughed. He says, do you have any idea what I do? I says, I have no idea what I do. He says, I'm a physical facilities estimator or whatever for the government.
6: Wow.
5: He says, what I do is I go into old buildings and tell them how much it will cost to renovate.
6: Wow.
5: He
6: just
5: says,
6: placed you need it in your lap.
5: Exactly.
6: Wow.
5: And so I says, well, I mean, it can't be done by Thursday. He says, you're right, it can't, but we'll do it.
6: Wow.
5: And so Tuesday morning, he went in there, spent the day. All day Wednesday, he's figuring, and before I left for Canada, I got this estimate that was ready for the Ministry of Education, telling what renovations needed to be done and how it was to be done and
6: wow.
5: the cost for it. So, I mean, just little miracles.
6: They're
5: huge miracles all the way along.
6: That seems so simple in our minds, but my goodness. So you've had all these just miracles, and miracle after miracle after miracle. You originally dreamed 5. How many did we end up, or how many did you end up with?
5: We ended up with 20 new chairs, plus we had Dentaid, that group that had called me and said, there's no way you can do that. They now said, let us help you to renovate some of these old chairs. That's what we do. We go into third world countries, and we take their old equipment and renovate it, make it so that it'll work. And so they took, there was 40-some chairs, and they took several of them, and they took parts from one, and they renovated. So we had another 15. Then we had 10 that were made in Uganda. Met a fellow that he says, I can make you a chair that there's a new technique that we're going to develop for Uganda called ART. It's been around for about 10 years now, but in Uganda it's new. It's an atraumatic restorative technique. And that technique, you don't need all the fancy chairs, you just need a flatbed. And so he made us 10 more chairs so that
6: wow.
5: the reality is we have basically 45 chairs that we are working with.
6: Even more than when you what you started
5: no
6: with.
5: No question.
6: Wow.
5: Then
6: wow.
5: we also, the other miracle is having Dentaid come down and put on a course for us so that we could train our own dental technicians. The miracle of having Jeremy Pryor come from Victoria to Uganda and going into the dental school, and we kept saying, okay, the equipment will arrive. The equipment will arrive early. He had already booked his time. He arrived in Uganda, no equipment.
6: Oh.
5: We were panicking, frantic. We were trying to trace where it was. We had an assurance from the government that it wouldn't be hung up at the customs. We went all through this thing, found out where it was at customs, got it there, and 2 days after he arrived, all the equipment was at the university and were ready to go. So in the next 2 weeks, they set up all the equipment. They had it all ready to go. The infrastructure was in place by the Minister of Education and their development. It was a miracle. There was, when it was finished, they had just finished. Jeremy went back to Canada, and we're ready for the grand opening.
6: So August 3rd, 2007. Who was there, and what were the feelings of the day?
5: Well, we had so many preparations. The government declared the week prior to August the 3rd, Uganda Dental Education Week, Dental Awareness Week.
6: Mm-hmm.
5: We went to Jinja, and we did some things. We were on television. We did some things in preparation. We had a course teaching the instructors at the dental school this new technique called ART. And then on the 3rd, we have the Minister of Education, Minister of Finance, the District Governor for Rotary International. We have all the dignitaries. And guess who people focused in on? President and Sister Christensen, our mission president and his wife,
6: wow.
5: and Elder and Sister Bean, the humanitarian missionaries, came in. And as we walked around and toured the facility, And we walked into the x-ray department and showed them an x-ray, a piece of x-ray equipment that is nowhere. I mean, I think that was the third one ever to be in Uganda and the first one that was brand new.
6: Wow.
5: Here it was at the facility.
6: Just and at, they said, yeah, at the facility there.
5: They turned to the President Christians and said, you donated this to
6: wow.
5: our school? And so on the plaque outside, unfortunately, they spelled them things wrong, but it says, this is in recognition of the contribution by Rotary International and the Church of the Latter-day Saints. They left out, so we have a little work to do to get that sign changed to the Church of Jesus Christ of Latter-day Saints. But now they're there, and every one of the dignitaries that spoke, including me, I was asked to speak at the grand opening, but every one of those dignitaries, the Minister of Health, Minister of Education, the Minister of State, the District Governor for Rotary, who is over four countries of East Africa, they all turned to President Christensen and said, we'd like to thank the Church of Jesus Christ of Latter-day Saints for their contribution
6: wow.
5: to our dental school. So
6: wow.
5: it was a win, everybody won. It was
6: wow.
5: a great experience for the church, for humanitarians, for Rotary.
6: Was it a sigh of relief when everything was done at the end of that day, when your dream was accomplished? Did you just go, we did it?
5: Sort of.
6: Yeah.
5: I realized how much more we had to do. So I felt the relief that, yes, we had fulfilled the first part of the dream. Now it was getting dentistry to the people. And that's why we started the project that is called the Rotary Dental Outreach Project, going to the schools and doing dentistry within the schools and doing it with Ugandans
6: mm-hmm.
5: and doing a filling for about $3.25.
6: So then you had mentioned earlier that you have work in Rwanda now. In fact, you're going there soon. Is that in the next couple of months?
5: I'm going in January of 2010.
6: The night of August 3rd, 2007, to now. How did you get from there to now all of a sudden going and doing this work for Rwanda, for the Rwandans?
5: Every once in a while, when we're putting on this course, I'd see this fellow that waiting in the sidelines and saying, you know, I need to talk to you. And I kind of kept putting him off. And finally, somebody came and said, do you know who this fellow is? I said, no. And they said, that's Dr. Muhumusa. Okay, who's Dr. Muhumusa? Well, he just started a new dental school in Rwanda. I said, oh, really? And he's here specifically to see you. Oh, well, okay, I'll make some time. And so we sat down for what was going to be 10 minutes, but ended up an hour and a half, and talked about, he says, Dr. Cahoon, we have prayed that you would come to Rwanda. Would you please come and do something similar to what you've done here in Uganda?
6: Wow.
5: And I really don't have the time, and I've already designated India as my next project.
6: Yeah.
5: I will be going to India in 2010, not to Rwanda. Please just come and look at it. Come and look at our facility. Come and talk to our school. And just, if you've got some time. I said, well, I'll give you 2 days because that's all I had. So I flew to Rwanda and had an incredible experience. Spiritual experience, speaking to the faculty and students at this brand new school. They haven't graduated. Their first graduate will graduate from their school March of 2010.
6: Oh.
5: I will be there to help them set up their program
6: wow.
5: outside the school. but in talking to the faculty and students, there was a bond immediately that happened when Dr. Muhumusa came up and he said, Paul Kagame is the president of Rwanda. He has been the one that's been picking up the pieces since the 1994 genocide. And so he says we need to have 100% vision into the future. As you talk about your dreaming a dream and your vision of our future, we just feel like we're a part of something so significant. Please come back and make us a part of your dream. Help us realize our dream. And so that initiated what was going to take place. And we're going to teach a course. We're going to contribute some equipment that I wish I had the information about the equipment that has been donated by non-members out of Washington that donated some brand new dental equipment.
6: Wow.
5: I think we've got 7 units that are going. They only have 2 units in Kigali, in the Kigali Health Institute, where the dental school is. They have 2 dental units, and they're training these people to be dentists on them.
6: Wow.
5: Now they will have 7 more.
6: That is absolutely amazing, all of this that has happened. Tell us a little bit about the man that you are now compared to before you got involved with this type of service. What change has been wrought on you?
5: Okay. That's an interesting question, because I got asked to speak

0: my accident as being something that was negative. It was something very positive in my life. It changed my direction. I was having some wonderful experiences as state president in Red Deer and doing, but it opened a new phase of my life that I would never have dreamed of in Three Hills, Alberta. But in Raymond, Alberta, becoming involved in Rotary, having the four-way test of the things we think, say, and do become a part of my life. Is it the truth? Is it fair? Is it fair to all concerned? Will it build goodwill and better friendships? And is it beneficial to all concerned? To have that incorporated into my Mormon philosophy and my desire to go out and serve a mission someday, this is my new mission. And it's a great opportunity. It is just such a rewarding experience to be over there, to see the unselfishness of these children. They're beautiful experiences that we have, to be able to rub shoulders with former mission presidents. We've had bishops that have come over and taken time. Wonderful, wonderful people from the Academy of LDS Dentists that participate with us in Uganda. And I feel so blessed to be a part of that. That will be my focus for the next 10 years.
1: If you don't mind, if you could share some final thoughts, maybe some thoughts or feelings that have come to your heart as we've been talking, and then I'd love to hear your testimony at the end.
0: Thank you. Well, as I say, basically what we have here in this life is time, and we have relationships. And if we use our time effectively and develop the relationships meaningfully, then we're ready to be ushered into the kingdom of heaven. And I am so grateful for the church that gives me an opportunity to serve others, to share with others meaningful experiences. My experience as a state president was a wonderful experience to teach ordinances and to hold the keys in the Red Deer Stake. That was a phenomenal experience. But getting into charitable service, not from assignment, not from anything, just because I wanted to go out and serve my fellow men, has meant so much to me to develop those relationships with other people that are going and sharing in such great, meaningful ways of that I don't really understand. But I do understand the meaning of the atonement. I understand that we can forgive each other. When the Lord said that, forgive us our debts as we forgive our debtors in the Lord's Prayer, and he says that if you want to be forgiven, forgive others. Each day, as I get up and I recite the fourth section of the Doctrine and Covenants and say, now behold, a marvelous work is about to come forth in the Cahoon family. And I look at the importance of faith, hope, charity, and love with an eye single to the glory of God. I recognize that the only way that I can really be effective is if I recognize that that universal atonement will change the lives of so many people, the people around me and my life, and so that I can go out in a day and look at people without judgment, love them, and appreciate that their souls are in the hands of the Savior. I appreciate the gospel. I appreciate the church giving me opportunities to go and do those things. And I appreciate being able to share that with you.
1: Thank you. We've been speaking with Dr. Drew Cahoon about his service in Uganda, and it truly has been an inspirational story, and look forward to hearing a follow-up with the work in Rwanda as well. And we again appreciate his example and appreciate him coming and spending some time and sharing his story with us. So thank you very much.
0: Thank you, Brad. Appreciate it.
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0: The Church of Jesus Christ of Latter-day Saints.
1: Yesterday, my dear friend Elder Rando K. Bennett talked about patriarch blessings. It was a great message and inspired us all. My dear brothers and sisters, may I talk about patriarch blessing as well? Patriarchs, as requests for patriarch blessing may increase, I pray that the Lord will bless you as you continue to magnify your callings. As I go to stake conferences, I always visit with the stake patriarch and his spouse. Patriarchs are gentle, obedient, and incredible leaders called of God. They tell me many wonderful spiritual experiences. I ask them the age of the youngest and the oldest person to whom they have given a blessing. So far, the youngest was 11 and the oldest was 93. I received my patriarch blessing as a new member of the church at age 19, 2 years after I was baptized. My patriarch was incredibly old. He joined the church in 1916 and was a pioneer of the church in Japan. It was my great honor to receive my patriarch blessing from that remarkable disciple of the Lord. His Japanese was a bit difficult for me to understand, but it was powerful. The patriarchs I have met tell me that many individuals receive their patriarch blessing just before serving a mission. My dear young men, young women, parents, and bishops, patriarch blessings are not only for preparation to serve in a mission. Worthy baptized members may receive their patriarch blessing when the time is right for them. Dear adult members, some of you have not yet received your patriarch blessings. Remember, there is no maximum age. My mother-in-law was a very active church member, serving as a relief society teacher until she passed away at age 90. I was sad to learn that she did not receive a patriarch blessing. She experienced many difficulties in her life, and because she did not have a priesthood holder in the home, she did not receive many priesthood blessings. A patriarch blessing may have given her comfort when she needed it most. Adults, if you have not yet received a patriarch blessing, please do not worry. Everyone's spiritual timeline is different. If you are 35 or 85, and you have a desire, talk to your bishop about receiving your blessing. New members of the church, have you heard of patriarch blessings? I didn't know about the opportunity to receive one when I joined the church, but my beloved bishop told me about patriarch blessings and encouraged me to prepare to receive mine after I was baptized. My dear new members, you can receive a patriarch blessing as well. The Lord will help you prepare for this sacred opportunity. Let's consider two purposes for a patriarch blessing. One, a patriarch blessing contains personal counsel from the Lord to you. Two, a patriarch blessing declares your lineage in the house of Israel. Your patriarch blessing is a message from your Heavenly Father and will likely include promises and inspired counsel to guide you throughout your life. A patriarch blessing is not going to map out your life or answer all your questions. If it doesn't mention an important life event, do not take that to mean you won't have that opportunity. Likewise, there is no guarantee everything you're blessing will come to pass in this life. A patriarch blessing is eternal, and if you live worthy, promises that are not fulfilled in this life will be granted in the next. As you receive a declaration of lineage, you will come to know that you are of the house of Israel and the seed of Abraham. To understand the significance of this, focus on the promises the Lord made to the house of Israel through Abraham. Those promises include: his posterity will be numerous. His seed or descendants will receive the gospel and bear the priesthood. Through the ministry of his seed, all the families of the earth will be blessed, even with the blessing of the gospel, which are the blessing of the salvation, even of life eternal. As members of church, we are children of the covenant. We receive the blessing of the Abrahamic covenant as we obey the laws and ordinances of the gospel. Preparation for your patriarch blessing will help you increase your faith in Heavenly Father and Jesus Christ. And when you receive your blessing and read and ponder it, you can focus on them more often. President Thomas S. Monson explained, "The same Lord who provided the honor for Lehi provides for you and for me today a rare and valuable gift to give direction to our lives, to mark the hollows, to our safety, and to chart the way, even safe passage, not to a promised land, but to a heavenly home." My dear bishops, parents, elders, Quorum Leaders Society presidents, world mission leaders, ministering brothers and sisters, please encourage those young men, young women, adult members, and new members who have not yet received their patriarch blessing to seek the Lord's direction and help in preparing themselves to do so. I frequently and prayerfully read my patriarch blessing. It always gives me encouragement. I recognize what the Lord expects of me, and it has helped me to repent and be humble. When I read and ponder it, I desire to live worthy of receiving its promised blessing. Just as the scriptures we have read many times have a new meaning to us later, our patriarch blessing will have a different meaning to us at the different times. Mine has a different meaning now that it did when I was 30 and when I was 50. It is not that the words change, but we see them in a different way. President Darren H. Oaks declared that the patriarch blessing is given under the inspiration of the Holy Spirit and should be read and interpreted under the influence of that same Spirit. The meaning and significance of a patriarch blessing will be taught line upon line in the course of time by the power of the same Spirit that inspired it. Brothers and sisters, I bear my witness that Heavenly Father and His beloved and only begotten Son, the Lord Jesus Christ, live. They love us. Patriarch blessings are a sacred gift from them. When you receive your blessing, you will realize and feel how they love you and how they focus on you individually. The Book of Mormon is another testament of Jesus Christ and I am grateful to be led by a living prophet, President Lassam Nelson. I am so grateful for Savior Jesus Christ. This Easter Sunday, I will focus on Him and His resurrection and worship Him and give thanks for His sacrifice. I know He suffered so deeply because He loves us so deeply. I know He was resurrected because of His love for us. He is real. I so testify in the name of Jesus Christ. Amen. Amen.
0: You have been listening to Elder Kazuhiko Yamashita speaking at the Sunday morning session of the General Conference of the Church, April 2023. 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Presenting on Classic Conference Talks, Elder L. Tom Perry's address, Trust in the Lord, from the April 1978 Sunday morning session. At the time, Elder Perry was a member of the Quorum of the 12 Apostles.
2: Trust in the Lord and do good. So shalt thou dwell in the land. And verily, thou shalt be fed. Delight thyself also in the Lord, and He shall give thee the desires of thine heart. Commit thy ways unto the Lord. Trust also in Him, and He shall bring it to pass. And He shall bring forth thy righteousness as the light, and thy judgments as the noonday. The scriptures have always seemed to equate righteous living with a special light, with a spirit, joy, happiness in those whose lives it is so evident that they live this way. Many years ago, when I was a retail executive, we had a night watchman in our store whose teenage daughter had just joined our church. He would often comment of what a change had occurred in her life. Her baptism had brought a new spirit into their home. I was attempting to use this event as a base to teach him the gospel. One evening, as I was leaving the store, he was by the exit, checking out those late customers who had completed their purchases after the store had closed. I stopped a minute to visit with him. He immediately started to tell me about his daughter. He said, "You know, she just radiates since she has joined our church." I proceeded to tell him that having a trust in the Lord and conforming our lives to the gospel plan does make a change, even in our very countenance. Just that time, I noticed two ladies approaching the door among several other customers. They were neatly dressed. Their faces had that special glow. As if my eyes were directed to them, I immediately noticed on one a Duty to God pin presented by her son, I would imagine, for achieving this special award. I turned to my friend and said, "Look at those two ladies coming towards the door. They have a different look. They are members of our church." He was so caught up in the spirit of my remark, he rushed over to them and said, "Are you Mormons?" They confirmed the fact, and he returned shaking his head, saying, "You know, I can tell the difference. I agree with him. There is a difference in those who serve the Lord." History has given us this evidence. From the very beginning, when I read the scriptures, I try to make them come alive. I try to associate with these great characters that we find in them. Let me just illustrate with one example. Beginning in the 37th chapter of the book of Genesis, we read a remarkable story about a family who had a large number of boys. One of the sons, Joseph, was loved by his father more than his other brothers, so the scripture records. To show his love and appreciation for this good son, his father made him a coat of many colors. And then it records, when his brethren saw that their father loved him more than all his other brethren, they hated him and could not speak peaceably unto him. Joseph didn't help matters much. He dreamed dreams and then would tell them to his brethren, and they hated him even more. Can you imagine how such a dream like this would go over in your family? Hear, I pray you, this dream I have dreamed. For behold, we were binding sheaves in the field, and lo, my sheaf arose and stood upright. And behold, your sheaves made obeisance to my sheaf. And his brethren said unto him, thou shalt indeed reign over us, or shalt thou indeed have dominion over us? And they hated him even more for his dream. To complicate the process, his father allowed Joseph to stay at home and sent his brethren out in the fields to tend the flocks. Then every now and then he'd say to Joseph, go out and check up on your brothers. One day, when they saw him coming from afar, they felt as if they could stand his presence no longer and conspired to slay him. They conceived a plan where they would kill him and cast him into a pit and then tell their father that some evil beast had devoured Joseph. A brother saw a caravan at that time coming from a distance on its way to Egypt, and he said, what profit is it if we slay our brother and conceal his blood? Come, let us sell him to the Ishmaelites, and let our hand not be upon him, for he is our brother and our flesh. And his brethren were content. And they took their 17-year-old brother and sold him as a slave to a caravan going into Egypt, a strange land where they spoke a strange tongue and had strange customs. But the Lord was with this remarkable man. He seemed to never be discouraged. Though a stranger, a slave, his countenance must have radiated a special spirit. For when he was offered for sale, he was purchased by a captain in the king's guard. In a short time, Joseph had so distinguished himself that the captain made him ruler over his house. In authority, he was the first servant. He made him overseer over all the captain had, and the captain put his complete trust, his property, his income, his home, in the hands of Joseph. Joseph was a goodly person and achieved this position through his faith and trust in the Lord. But trouble was not over here, for this handsome young man, one day when he was alone in the house, was attracted by the eyes of the wife of the captain of the guard. She came in and put her hand on his coat. Joseph, being a righteous young man, knew that this was no place for him and jumped out of his garment and fled. The wife was left holding Joseph's garment in her hand. When her husband came home, she told a horrible story about Joseph. This caused the captain to become so angry, he had Joseph cast into prison. Now another difficulty. This time, in a strange land and in prison. But Joseph was not easily discouraged. He immediately set about to become the best prisoner within the prison. He gained favor in the sight of the keeper of the prison, insomuch so that the scriptures record, and the keeper of the prison committed to Joseph's hand all the prisoners that were in prison. And whatsoever they did there, he was the doer of it. You see, Joseph was given the position of being the highest prisoner, and all the prisoners were turned over to his charge. Again, in a difficult circumstance, Joseph became the best, even as a prisoner. Well, now cast into prison shortly after Joseph was there were two of the king's officers, his chief butler and his chief baker. Joseph soon became acquainted with them. They both had dreams, Now Joseph, being a righteous man, was asked to interpret their dreams. Through the power of the Lord, Joseph was able to do this. To one he said, "You will not get out of prison, but lose your life here." To the other he said, "You will soon have the opportunity of returning to your position of honor with a Pharaoh." Then he asked the one who would soon have the opportunity of being released to remember him to the Pharaoh, because he'd progressed as far as he could in the prison. The chief butler was restored to his position of prominence in the king's service, but forgot all about Joseph for 2 full years. Then one day the king had a dream, which wise men could not interpret. The chief butler remembered then Joseph, and the king sent for him, and he was able to interpret that dream. The king was so impressed with Joseph that he was released from prison and was placed in the service of the Pharaoh. Joseph again distinguished himself as he became chief in all the land, second only to the Pharaoh himself. Because of the service Joseph rendered, we find the Pharaoh saying unto his servants, "Can we find such a one as this is? A man in whom the Spirit of God is." The Pharaoh recognized in Joseph that he was directed by the Lord. And the scriptures record, "For as much as God hath shown all this, there is none so wise and so discreet and wise as thou art." When one follows the course marked by the road signs of the gospel of Jesus Christ and places his trust in the Lord, its influence is such that it is not only manifest in his action and in his deed, but there is a marked and visible change in his countenance, in his being. There is a special light and a spirit that radiates from his eternal soul. It can be described in words such as brightness, light, joy, happiness, peace, purity, contentment, spirit, enthusiasm, and etc. Brigham Young has said, "A person who enjoys the experience of the knowledge of the kingdom of God on earth and at the same time has a love of God within him is the happiest of all individuals on the earth. You never saw a true saint in this world that had sorrow. Neither can you find one. If persons are destitute for the fountain of living water or the principles of eternal life, then they are sorrowful. If the words of life dwell within us and we have hope of life eternal and glory, and let that spark within us be kindled into a flame to consume the least and last remains of selfishness, then we can walk no longer in darkness and are strangers to doubt and fear." Where is happiness? Real happiness? Nowhere but in God. Truly happy is that man or woman, or that people, who enjoys the privileges of the gospel of the Son of God, and who knows how to appreciate his blessings. Now, if the scriptures have given us evidence over the ages of righteous living is the greatest source of happiness on earth, that should continue even today, in our lives, in our being. Let me just cite one more quick example written in a recent Ensign magazine. In the summer of 1953, there was a 16-year-old apprentice actress. Our leading actress was a pretty red-headed girl who had won the lead in competition, so I understand, in New York. She and I shared the same suite of rooms. Every morning I woke up and I saw her sitting on a bed reading. I awoke to that sight no matter what hour of the morning it was. The news spread quickly that she was a Mormon. In an environment where morals simply did not exist, she was as pure as snow. No drinking, no smoking, not even in the plays, and no men in her room. She loved everyone. She was so gentle and friendly, even though she was the star. And always in the morning, she was reading and reading. Not her scripts, but some other books and magazines that she had brought with her. She never talked to me about her religion, and I never asked her, but I never forgot her. Many years after I'd married and we had two children, my husband and I became dissatisfied with our spiritual lives. We took religion courses and went to many churches, but we were still not satisfied. Then I remembered her. She had been, they said, a Mormon. I had no idea what a Mormon was, so I went to the public library in the little town in which we were living, and the only thing I could find was Mormon, the Book of. In the back was listed a mission home, some addresses of mission homes. The nearest one was in Georgia. I called them and asked them if they accepted converts. The rest of the story is part of our family history. I've never been able to find that young lady, but because she lived her religion, I could never forget her. And now 37 people on both sides of our family are members of the church. How the world needs the example of those who will let the light of the gospel of Jesus Christ radiate within their eternal souls. How we need to show righteous living yields eternal joy. To you who have embraced the gospel of our Lord and Savior, stand as a beacon upon a hill and light the way for those who seek a happier, more joyful, and fulfilling life. To you who have not discovered this greatest of all gifts, come join with us. Let us lead and teach you the way to build a happier life by conforming our lives to the teachings of our Savior. We can bring greater joy to a troubled world. I humbly pray that we will place our trust in the Lord and do good, that we it may be said of us, as it was said of Joseph of old, as we live examples to the gospel. Can we find such a one as this is? One in whom the Spirit of God is. God lives. Jesus is the Christ. This is His church. This is my humble witness to you today. In the name of Jesus Christ, amen.
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5: Digital only. Believing without seeing. Insights from members around the world. The Savior's visit to the people of the Americas was surely a life-changing event for all who witnessed his miracles. But how do those who never see him gain a personal witness of Jesus Christ? Fortunately, the Savior commanded the people he visited to write their experiences to strengthen those who wouldn't see him. And while most of us probably won't see the Savior with our physical eyes, Elder David B. Haight taught that, when it comes to seeing the Savior, there are multiple meanings of the word see, such as coming to know him, discerning him, recognizing him and his work, perceiving his importance, or coming to understand him. So what helps you gain a testimony of the Savior and his restored gospel, even if you haven't physically seen him? Here are a few answers from members around the world.
6: Witnessing the impact of his teachings. The peace and joy that come from following his teachings serve as constant reminders of his influence in my life. Belief in Jesus Christ is often supported by personal experiences, spiritual confirmation, studying scripture, prayer, community fellowship, and witnessing the positive impact of his teachings on oneself and others. Nefi Stati, Bonaire, Dutch Caribbean.
7: Living by faith. Believing without seeing means living by faith. We might feel tempted to ask the Lord if he is truly there, but I firmly believe we are closest to the Lord when we exercise faith. Even though I haven't seen him, I still know my identity as a daughter of God and a disciple of Jesus Christ. He is my Savior, and his love never ends. Without seeing, I can live by faith. I learned about the truth of the gospel when I was 19 years old. Now, because of my faith, my life is full of blessings. Scriptures, teachings from the prophets, and the words spoken at General Conference bless my life every day and give me the courage to keep having faith. Even though I can't see Christ, I see his light in my life. Anh Vũ, Hanoi, Vietnam.
8: Trusting God during difficult times. The Apostle Paul taught, faith is the substance of things hoped for, the evidence of things not seen. When we believe without any evidence, we open ourselves to endless possibilities. To me, faith is evidence of the strength of our conversion, and that knowledge increases my ability to think celestial. In June 2023, I fell and seriously broke my elbow while my husband was away on an ecclesiastical duty in Uganda. I had lots of help from my family and friends, but when I realized how much help I needed to do simple things, I almost drifted into self-pity. My daughter reminded me that God is mindful of us and that I needed to trust in the Lord. Trusting God during that difficult time gave me hope, allowing me to believe that he wouldn't give me more than I could handle. Knowing that his Spirit is always with me kept me hopeful and peaceful during challenging times. Now, after more than 7 months, the injury is hardly noticeable. Josephine Badu, Nairobi, Kenya.
9: Recognizing his hand through others. I have seen the Lord's hand in my life through others. At times, I feel like the Lord knows that I have trouble giving myself the benefit of the doubt or believing myself. But as I go through my life, I've been able to recognize his hand through others who've helped me learn to believe in myself and see myself the way he sees me. I see it through my parents who raised me, my friends who supported me through transitions in college, my mission companions who guided me through my mission, and my college professors who genuinely care about my education and well-being. Every time they serve me, I feel the Savior there too. Michael Avalos, Idaho, USA.
10: Believing in his timing. I have seen the Lord's hand countless times in my life, but my biggest testimony comes from a trial I have endured for 10 years. I became pregnant with my second daughter, but miscarried at 7 weeks. I remember crying and pleading with the Lord, but thought, surely our Savior has a greater plan for this baby than what I need right now. The following year, I became pregnant and then miscarried again. I asked, God, why hast thou forsaken me? Eventually, we miraculously got pregnant and had a healthy baby girl. But this was not the end of this trial. Unfortunately, we ended up having 4 more consecutive miscarriages. After moving to a new area and getting a new provider, I was diagnosed with a blood clotting disorder. With this information, my doctor and I made a plan. I went on to have 2 perfectly healthy children. The Lord's timing is perfect. This lesson has been the hardest one I've ever had to learn. He prepares the way for you and puts people and experiences in your life to strengthen you. Vicky Mahano, Virginia, USA.
5: These voices were created using artificial intelligence.
11: Jesus the Christ by James E. Talmadge, read by Bradley Ross. Chapter 15, The Lord of the Sabbath. The Sabbath distinctively sacred to Israel. The observance of the Sabbath as a holy day was prominent among the Lord's requirements of his people Israel from a very early period in their history as a nation. Indeed, the keeping of the Sabbath as a day of surcease from ordinary toil was a national characteristic by which the Israelites were distinguished from pagan peoples, and rightly so, for the holiness of the Sabbath was made a mark of the covenant between the chosen people and their God. The sanctity of the Sabbath had been prefigured in the account of the creation, antedating the placing of man upon the earth, as shown by the fact that God rested after the six periods or days of creative work, and blessed the seventh day and hallowed it. In the course of Israel's exodus, the seventh day was set apart as one of rest, upon which it was not allowed to bake, seethe, or otherwise cook food. A double supply of manna had to be gathered on the sixth day, while on the other days the laying by of a surplus of this daily bread sent from heaven was expressly forbidden. The Lord observed the sacredness of the holy day by giving no manna thereon. The commandment to celebrate the Sabbath in strictness was made definite and explicit in the Decalogue, written by the hand of God amidst the awful glory of Sinai, and the injunction was kept before the people through frequent proclamation. It was unlawful to kindle a fire on that day, and record is made of a man who was put to death for gathering sticks on the seventh day. Under the administration of later prophets, the holiness of the Sabbath, the blessings promised to those who sanctified the day unto themselves, and the sin of Sabbath desecration were reiterated in words of inspired forcefulness. Nehemiah admonished and reproved in the matter, and attributed the affliction of the nation to the forfeiture of Jehovah's favor through Sabbath violation. By the mouth of Ezekiel, the Lord affirmed that the institution of the Sabbath was a sign of the covenant between himself and the people of Israel, and with stern severity he upbraided those who heeded not the day. To the separate branch of the Israelitish nation that had been colonized on the Western Hemisphere, regard for the sanctity of the Sabbath was no less an imperative requirement. The observance demanded, however, was the very opposite of affliction and burden. The Sabbath was consecrated to rest and righteous enjoyment, and was to be a day of spiritual feasting before the Lord. It was not established as a day of abstinence. All might eat, but both mistress and maid were to be relieved from the work of preparing food. Neither master nor man was to plow, dig, or otherwise toil, and the weekly day of rest was as much the boon of the cattle as of their owners. In addition to the weekly Sabbath, the Lord in mercy prescribed also a sabbatic year. In every seventh year the land was to rest, and thereby its fertility was enhanced. After 7 times 7 years had passed, the 50th was to be celebrated throughout as a year of jubilee, during which the people should live on the accumulated increase of the preceding seasons of plenty, and rejoice in liberality by granting to one another redemption from mortgage and bond, forgiveness of debt, and general relief from burdens, all of which had to be done in mercy and justice. The Sabbaths established by the Lord, whether of days, of years, or of weeks of years, were to be times of refreshing, relief, blessing, bounty, and worship. To the many who profess to regard the necessity of toil as a part of the curse evoked through Adam's fall, the Sabbath should appeal as a day of temporary reprieve, a time of exemption from labor, and as affording blessed opportunity of closer approach to the presence from which mankind has been shut out through sin. And to those who take the higher view of life and find in work both happiness and material blessing, the periodical relief brings refreshment and gives renewed zest for the days that follow. But long before the advent of Christ, the original purpose of the Sabbath had come to be largely ignored in Israel, and the spirit of its observance had been smothered under the weight of rabbinical injunction and the formalism of restraint. In the time of the Lord's ministry, the technicalities prescribed as rules appended to the law were almost innumerable, and the burden thus forced upon the people had become well nigh unbearable. Among the many wholesome requirements of the Mosaic Law, which the teachers and the spiritual rulers of the Jews had made thus burdensome, that of Sabbath observance was especially prominent. The hedge, which by unwarranted assumption they professedly set about the law, was particularly thorny in the sections devoted to the Jewish Sabbath. Even trifling infractions of traditional rules were severely punished, and the capital penalty was held before the eyes of the people as a supreme threat for extreme desecration. The healing of a cripple on the Sabbath. In the view of these conditions, we are not surprised to find our Lord confronted with charges of Sabbath violation relatively early in the course of his public work.
12: An instance attended with many great developments is recorded by John, whose narrative covers the incident of a very impressive miracle. Jesus was again in Jerusalem, at the time of one of the Jewish festivals. There was a pool of water, called Bethesda, near the sheep market in the city. From the recorded description, we may understand this to have been a natural spring. Possibly the water was rich in dissolved solids or gases, or both, making it such as we would call today a mineral spring. For we find that the water was reputed to possess curative virtues, and many afflicted folk came to bathe there, and then bathe therein. The spring was of the pulsating variety. At intervals, its waters rose with bubbling disturbance, and then receded to the normal level. Mineral springs of this kind are known today in many parts of the world. Some believe that the periodical upwelling of the Bethesda waters was the result of supernatural agency, and it was said that whosoever then, first after the troubling of the water, stepped in was made whole of whatsoever disease he had. The Bethesda pool was wholly or partly enclosed, and five porches had been built for the shelter of those who waited at the spring for the intermittent bubbling up of the water. On a certain Sabbath day, Jesus visited the pool and saw many afflicted folk thus waiting. Among them lay a man who for 38 years had been grievously afflicted. From the man's statement of his helplessness, we may infer that his malady was paralysis, or possibly an extreme form of rheumatism. Whatever his affliction, it was so disabling as to give him little chance of getting into the pool at the critical time, for others, less crippled, crowded him away, and according to the legends regarding the curative properties of the spring, only the first to enter the pool after the agitation of the water might expect to be healed. Jesus recognized in the man a fit subject for blessing, and said to him, "Wilt thou be made whole?" The question was so simple as almost to appear superfluous. Of course the man wanted to be made well, and on the small chance of being able to reach the water at the right moment, was patiently yet eagerly waiting. There was purpose, however, in these as in all other words of the Master. The man's attention was drawn to him, fixed upon him. The question aroused in the sufferer's heart renewed yearning for the health and strength of which he had been bereft since the days of his youth. His answer was pitiful and revealed his almost hopeless state of mind. He thought only of the rumored virtues of Bethesda Pool, as he said, "Sir, I have no man, when the water is troubled, to put me into the pool. But while I am coming, another steppeth down before me." Then spake Jesus, "Rise, take up thy bed, and walk." Immediately, strength returned to the man, who for nearly four decades had been a helpless invalid. He obeyed the Master, and taking up the little mattress or pallet upon which he had rested, walked away. He had not gone far before the Jews, that is to say, some of the official class, for so the evangelist John employs the term, saw him carrying his bed, and it was the Sabbath day. To their peremptory reprimand, he replied, out of the gratitude and honest simplicity of his heart, that he who had healed him had told him to take up his bed and walk. The interest of the inquisitors was instantly turned from the man toward him who had wrought the miracle, but the erstwhile cripple could not name his benefactor, as he had lost sight of Jesus in the crowd before he had found opportunity for question or thanks. The man who had been healed went to the temple, possibly impelled by a desire to express in prayer his gratitude and joy. There Jesus found him, and said unto him, "Behold, thou art made whole. Sin no more, lest a worse thing come unto thee." The man had probably brought about his affliction through his own sinful habits. The Lord decided that he had suffered enough in body, and terminated his physical suffering with the subsequent admonition to sin no more. The man went and told the rulers who it was that had healed him. This he may have done with a desire to honor and glorify the giver of his boon. We are not justified in ascribing to him any unworthy purpose, though by his act he was instrumental in augmenting the persecution of his Lord. So intense was the hatred of the priestly faction that the ruler sought a means of putting Jesus to death under the specious pretense of his being a Sabbath breaker. We may well ask for what act they could possibly have hoped to convict him, even under the strictest application of their rules. There was no proscription against speaking on the Sabbath, and Jesus had but spoken to heal. He had not carried the man's bed, nor had he attempted even the lightest physical labor. By their own interpretation of the law, they had no case against him. Our Lord's reply to the accusing Jews. Nevertheless, the Jewish officials confronted Jesus with accusations. Whether the interview took place within the temple walls, on the open street, at the marketplace, or in the judgment hall matters not. His reply to their charges is not confined to the question of Sabbath observance. It stands as the most comprehensive sermon in Scripture on the vital subject of the relationship between the Eternal Father and His Son, Jesus Christ. His first sentence added to the already intense anger of the Jews. Referring to the work he had done on the holy day, he said, "My Father worketh hitherto, and I work." This remark they construed to be a blasphemy. Therefore the Jews sought the more to kill him, because he not only had broken the Sabbath, but said also that God was his Father, making himself equal with God. To their spoken or unuttered protest, Jesus replied that he, the Son, was not acting independently, and in fact could do nothing except what was in accordance with the Father's will, and what he had seen the Father do, that the Father so loved the Son as to show unto him the Father's works. Be it observed that Jesus in no way attempted to explain away their construction of his words. On the contrary, he confirmed their deductions as correct. He did associate himself with the Father, even in a closer and more exalted relationship than they had conceived. The authority given to him by the Father was not limited to the healing of bodily infirmities. He had power even to raise the dead. For as the Father raises up the dead and quickeneth them, even so the Son quickeneth whom he will. Moreover, the judgment of men had been committed unto him, and no one could honor the Father except by honoring the Son. Then followed this incisive declaration, "Verily, verily, I say unto you, he that heareth my word, and believeth on him that sent me, hath everlasting life, and shall not come into condemnation, but is passed from death unto life." Christ's realm was not bounded by the grave. Even the dead were wholly dependent upon him for their salvation. And to the terrified ears of his dumbfounded accusers, he proclaimed the solemn truth, that even then the hour was near in which the dead should hear the voice of the Son of God. Ponder his profound affirmation. "Verily, verily, I say unto you, the hour is coming, and now is, when the dead shall hear the voice of the Son of God, and they that hear shall live." The murderous rage of the Jews was rebuffed by the declaration that without his submission they could not take his life. "For as the Father hath life in himself, so hath he given to the Son to have life in himself." Another utterance was equally portentous, "and hath given him authority to execute judgment also, because he is the Son of Man." He, the Son of the exalted and glorified Man of Holiness, and now himself immortal man, was to be the judge of men. No wonder they marveled. Such doctrine they had never before heard nor read. It was not of the scribes, nor of the rabbis, of neither the Pharisaic nor Sadducean schools. But he reproved their amazement, saying, "Marvel not at this, for the hour is coming, in the which all that are in the grave shall hear his voice, and shall come forth, they that have done good unto the resurrection of life, and they that have done evil unto the resurrection of damnation." This enunciation of the resurrection, so plainly made that the most unlettered could understand, must have offended any Sadducees present, for they emphatically denied the actuality of the resurrection. The universality of a resurrection is here unquestionably affirmed. Not only the righteous, but even those who merit condemnation, are to come forth from their graves in their bodies of flesh and bones. Then, renewing his solemn asseveration of the unity of his Father's will and his own, Christ discussed the matter of witness to his work. He admitted what was a recognized tenet of the time, that no man's unsupported witness of himself was sufficient, but, he added, "There is another that beareth witness of me, and I know that the witness which he witnesseth of me is true." He cites John the Baptist, and reminds them that they had sent a delegation to him, and that John had answered them by bearing testimony of the Messiah. And John had been a burning and a shining light, in whose illuminating ministry many had temporarily rejoiced. The hostile Jews were left to see that the witness of John was valid under their strictest construction of the rules of evidence. "But," he continued, I receive not testimony from man, but I have greater witness than that of John. For the works which the Father hath given me to finish, the same works that I do, bear witness of me, that the Father hath sent me. And the Father himself, which hath sent me, hath borne witness of me. Then in terms of unqualified condemnation, he told them that they were devoid of the Father's word, for they refused to accept himself, whom the Father had sent. With the humiliating directness he admonished these learned men of the law, these interpreters of the prophets, these professional expounders of sacred writ, to betake themselves to reading and study. "Search the Scriptures," said he, "for in them ye think ye have eternal life, and they are they which testify of me." Convictingly, he continued, that they who admitted and taught that in the Scriptures lay the way to eternal life refused to come to him, of whom those same Scriptures testified, though by coming they might obtain eternal life. "I receive not honor from men," he added, "but I know you, that ye have not the love of God in you." They knew that they sought for honor among men, received honors from one another, were made rabbis and doctors, scribes and teachers, by the bestowal of titles and degrees, all of men. But they rejected him who came in the name of one infinitely greater than all their schools or societies. He had come in the supreme name of the Father. The cause of their spiritual ignorance was pointed out. They relied upon the honors of men, and sought not the honor of real service in the cause of God. He had spoken of the authority of judgment that had been committed to himself. Now he explained that they should not think he would accuse them before the Father. A lesser one than he would accuse, even Moses, another of his witnesses in whom they professed such trust, Moses, whom they all were said to believe. And driving home the full effect of his powerful arraignment, the Lord continued, "For had ye believed Moses, ye would have believed me, for he wrote of me. But if ye believe not his writings, how shall ye believe my words?" Such was the illuminating instruction combined with burning denunciation that these men had called forth by their futile attempt to convict Jesus on the charge of Sabbath desecration. This was but one of many evil machinations by which they so determinedly plotted and strove to attach the stigma and invoke the penalty of Sabbath breaking upon the very one who had ordained the Sabbath and was in truth and verity the one and only Lord thereof. The disciples charged with Sabbath breaking. We may profitably consider in this connection other instances of good work done by our Lord on Sabbath days, and this we may do without undue regard to the order of the events in time. We again find Jesus in Galilee, whether prior to or after his visit to Jerusalem at the time of the unidentified feast, on which occasion he wrought the miracle of healing at the Bethesda pool, matters not. On a certain Sabbath, he and the disciples walked through a field of grain, and being hungry, the disciples began to pluck some of the ripening ears. Rubbing out the kernels between their hands, they ate. There was no element of theft in what they did, for the Mosaic law provided that in passing through another's vineyard or cornfield, one might pluck grapes or corn to relieve hunger. But it was forbidden to use a sickle in the field, or to carry away any of the grapes in a vessel. The permission extended only to the relief of present need. When the disciples of Jesus availed themselves of this lawful privilege, there were Pharisees on the watch. And these came at once to the Master, saying, "Behold, thy disciples do that which is not lawful to do upon the Sabbath day." The accusers doubtless had in mind the rabbinical dictum that rubbing out an ear of grain in the hands was a species of threshing, that blowing away the chaff was winnowing, and that it was unlawful to thresh or winnow on the Sabbath. Indeed, some learned rabbis had held it to be a sin to walk on grass during the Sabbath, inasmuch as the grass might be in seed, and the treading out of the seed would be as the threshing of grain. Jesus defended disciples by citing a precedent applicable to the case, and of much greater import. The instance was that of David, who, with a small company of men, had asked bread of the priest Ahimelech, for they were hungry and in haste. The priest had none but consecrated bread, the loaves of showbread which were placed in the sanctuary at intervals, and which none but the priests were allowed to eat. In view of the condition of urgent need, the priest had given the showbread to the hungry men. Jesus also reminded the critical Pharisees that the priests in the temple regularly did much work on the Sabbath in the slaughtering of sacrificial victims and in altar service generally, yet were held blameless because of the higher requirements of worship which rendered such labor necessary. And added with solemn emphasis, "But I say unto you that in this place is one greater than the temple." He cited the words of God spoken through Hosea, "I will have mercy and not sacrifice," and reproved at once their ignorance and their unrighteous zeal by telling them that had they known what the Scriptures meant, they would not have condemned the guiltless. Be it remembered, the Sabbath was made for man, and not man for the Sabbath. His reproof was followed

0: Lord thy God? A Pharisaical plot. Again on a Sabbath, Jesus went into a synagogue and saw in the congregation a man whose right hand was withered. There were Pharisees present, and they watched to see whether Jesus would heal the man, their purpose being to accuse him if he did so. The Pharisees asked, "Is it lawful to heal on the Sabbath days?" Our Lord countered their poorly veiled purpose by asking, "Is it lawful to do good on the Sabbath days?" and extended the question, "Or to do evil, to save life or to kill?" They held their peace, for the question was double-edged. To reply in the affirmative would have been to justify the work of healing. A negative answer would have stultified them. He put another question. "What man shall there be among you that shall have one sheep, and if it fall into a pit on the Sabbath day, will he not lay hold on it and lift it out? How much then is a man better than a sheep?" As the Pharisees could not or would not reply, he summed up the whole matter thus, "Wherefore it is lawful to do well on the Sabbath days." He called upon the man with the withered hand to stand before the congregation. Grief and anger were mingled in his penetrating and sweeping glance. But, turning with compassion toward the afflicted one, he commanded him to stretch forth his hand. The man obeyed, and lo, the hand was restored whole, like as the other. The discomfited Pharisees were furious, filled with madness, Luke says, and they went out to plot anew against the Lord. So bitter was their hatred that they allied themselves with the Herodians, a political party generally unpopular among the Jews. The rulers of the people were ready to enter into any intrigue or alliance to accomplish their avowed purpose of bringing about the death of the Lord Jesus. Aware of the wicked determination against him, Jesus withdrew himself from the locality. Other accusations of Sabbath breaking brought against Christ by Jewish casuists will be considered later.
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2: Prophets Speak to Us by David Dixon, Church Magazines. The Watchman Stands Ready on the Tower. Utter destruction headed your way. Imagine that's the text you just received on your phone. Pretend that this particular destruction comes in the form of a fiery meteor plummeting from the sky. It's headed straight for your home and family and is going to bury everything you own under a pile of ash in a few minutes. However, right as your panic starts kicking into high gear, you receive another text. Here's how to avoid the disaster entirely. Would you pay close attention to the next instructions? Of course you would. While the specifics of the following scriptural account are different, that's pretty much the warning Samuel the Lamanite gave to the Nephites. "There shall be those of the fourth generation who shall live of your enemies, to behold your utter destruction. And this surely shall come, except ye repent, saith the Lord," from Helaman 13:10. Utter destruction. A chilling scriptural phrase, if ever there was one, was headed their way, and Samuel was telling them the only way to stay safe. What was their response? Well, they weren't exactly grateful. The people threw rocks at Samuel and tried shooting him from the wall. Counsel and warnings from prophets aren't always received with gratitude. As President Russell M. Nelson has taught, it is precisely because we do care deeply about all of God's children that we proclaim His truth. We may not always tell people what they want to hear. Prophets are rarely popular, but we will always teach the truth. As we read the final great struggles in the Book of Mormon, with the Nephite civilization almost entirely destroyed, we see the prophetic truth of Samuel's warning. Prophets warn of danger. In these latter days, when people often live in fear as prophesied, see Doctrine and Covenants 45:26 and Luke 21:25-26, it can be easy to feel like disaster is closing in on every side. But that's only what the adversary wants you to think. God has provided a path to spiritual safety. Elder Neil L. Anderson of

0: Quorum of the 12 Apostles has taught. A prophet is a watchman on the tower, protecting us from spiritual dangers we may not see. To the wicked Nephites, Samuel was a watchman on the tower. He was trying to warn them what would happen if they didn't repent. In our day, President Russell M. Nelson is a watchman on the tower. As God's prophet on the earth, President Nelson can speak with clarity and can cut through the fear and confusion of the world. We live on a planet clamoring with a million voices, Elder Anderson said. The internet, our smartphones, our bloated boxes of entertainment all plead for our attention and thrust their influence upon us. Anchoring our souls to the Lord Jesus Christ requires listening to those He sends. Following the prophet in a world of commotion is like being wrapped in a soothing warm blanket on a freezing cold day. Isn't that a wonderful thought? Following the prophet can help us all to feel warm and secure. Like any watchman, prophets see things we can't, no matter our intellect, access to technology, or network of friends. No wonder we sing with enthusiasm, "We thank Thee, O God, for a prophet." Prophets point to peace. Prophets not only warn against the dangers of sin, but also teach us the joy and happiness that come from living the commandments. Here are just a few of the different teachings President Russell M. Nelson has shared about finding joy. As our Savior becomes more and more real to us, and as we plead for His joy to be given to us, our joy will increase. Joy is powerful, and focusing on joy brings God's power into our lives. When we choose to repent, we choose to change. We allow the Savior to transform us into the best version of ourselves. We choose to grow spiritually and receive joy, the joy of redemption in Him. Our greatest joy comes as we help our brothers and sisters, no matter where we live in this wonderful world. This is the gospel of good news. The peace that the world seeks but can't find is available to all who follow Jesus Christ. The prophets point to the Savior. Prophets bless your family. This month, as you're studying Samuel's teachings for Come Follow Me, consider discussing some of the warnings and promised blessings we've received from modern prophets and apostles. For example, you could talk about the dangers that prophets have warned us about in spending too much time on social media. Also, you might discuss some of the amazing promises given by prophets and apostles about the power that comes into our lives when we study the Book of Mormon. We are indeed blessed to have these watchmen on the tower. End of the article, Prophets Speak to Us, read by Scott Christopher.
1: We needed a second miracle. We had already had one miracle with my wife's pregnancy. Now we needed another one. My wife, Sarah, was 24 weeks pregnant when she started having a lot of pain. I gave her a blessing and then left for work. I was still at work when she called me home to take her to the hospital. "Your baby's coming," we were told when we arrived. Since Sarah was only 24 weeks along, the baby's best chance of survival was an emergency C-section. "Your wife doesn't need to go through any additional trauma," the doctor told me. "She's going to lose the baby anyway." Sarah and I talked and prayed about what the doctor had said. We felt that if there was any chance our baby could survive, we needed to take that chance. We had experienced difficulty having children. Our oldest son, Taylor, is adopted. When Sarah got pregnant 2 years after we adopted Taylor, we felt that it was a miracle. Now we needed a second miracle. A little while later, a specialist came to us and said, "I think we may have time to get your wife to a children's hospital in El Paso, Texas, that is equipped to care for premature and critically ill newborns. The baby will have a chance there." An ambulance pulled away from our local hospital with Sarah and sped toward the children's hospital 45 minutes away. I followed close behind, pleading with the Lord in prayer to give us a miracle. I promised him that I would stay on the gospel path and try to be better. At the hospital, I told the doctor in the neonatal intensive care unit, "We know we have already had one miracle with my wife's pregnancy. Now we expect another one." The birth went well, and our baby survived. After she spent 4.5 months in the neonatal intensive care unit, we brought Shanna home. I had received a second miracle. Not many years later, we received yet another miracle. The Lord blessed us with twins. Shanna has a slightly low IQ, and she's in a wheelchair, but she's full of joy, always positive, and a friend to everyone. She loves to tell you about her day, and she's excited about life. She keeps us smiling and teaches us to be happy. We love her and are grateful for her. Shanna is truly a blessing. Daniel Payne, New Mexico, USA. End of the article, "We Needed a Second Miracle," read by Van Farnworth.
2: Together. And I just wanted to give him the best life that I could for as long as he had on the earth. Eric had severe hemophilia, and because of the blood products he had been given, contracted the HIV virus when he was about 14 years old. I was not afraid of the virus. I just wanted to marry him. As the years went on, we were blessed with 3 amazing children through the miracles of fertility treatments, adoption, and foster care. It was just beautiful, and we were happy. About 7 years into our marriage, I was cleaning up our home one night, and I went down to turn off the computer. There was a document on the screen. Behind it, there was a bunch of pornographic images. I was devastated with what I saw, but I also was filled with love for my husband because I thought maybe he was dealing with an addiction, and I wanted him to know that I loved him and that I would stand by him and support him. I wrote a letter to him, and I left it on the keyboard and went to bed. And the next morning, I got up, and the letter was gone, but we never talked about it. I just felt like I wasn't enough, and I didn't feel like I could talk to anybody about it. I didn't want anyone to know what was going on in our marriage. As the years went on, he got better at hiding his addiction, and I got better at pretending that things were okay. I discovered that he was having intimate relationships with women on dating apps. The next day, we sat out on the porch, and he told me that he did not see our marriage continuing. I was floored. I had not seen that coming. I thought for sure I would just be telling him again what I had found and asking him to get help. And it was during this time that our youngest son noticed that his dad was starting to drive really weird. Our middle son, who was living with Eric at the time, started to tell me that he noticed his dad was having a hard time talking. It eventually was diagnosed that he had a disease called PML, or progressive multifocal leukoencephalopathy. Within about 2 weeks of the diagnosis, he completely lost his ability to talk. He lost the use of the left side of his body, and it was very difficult for him to maneuver around in his home and different things. And the kids were having to spend a lot of time there watching him and making sure he was okay. And so it became necessary for me to step in and help because they didn't know what else to do. So I would have people say to me, you know, how do you do it? How do you go and, you know, take care of your ex-husband when he caused so much pain in your life? And I'll admit, you know, at first it was very hard. And there was a time that I was so angry at him that I actually prayed to Heavenly Father. And I said, why is he here? You know, what good is he doing on this earth? He's leading our children away from the church. He's causing so much pain for me. But one day I asked him, help me to see Eric through your eyes. And I believe that's when the change happened for me. I was able to see him as a beloved son of God. When you do get to feel that love that he has, you cannot help but forgive. You cannot help but love that person. It truly is a miracle. It was easier for me then to step in and to see him and be compassionate towards him and to feel that love and concern for him. Miracles also happened with our daughter, who he had pushed away. They were able to spend just sweet, precious hours together in the hospital and care centers, sharing love for each other. And our other two children were able to heal their relationships with him as well. The day that Eric passed away, he was surrounded by his family, by his children, by myself, by dear friends. Truly, it was a miracle as we were all able to be part of his life again. You know, that power of the atonement is what it is. It's what changes us. It has this miraculous ability to open your eyes or to soften your heart or to just help you to overcome any hard thing. If we ask, we can really see each other as, you know, brothers and sisters and as people who are truly loved.
3: It was weeks and months of feeling as if no matter what I did, I didn't measure up. I didn't want to have to wake up the next day and have people ask me, what's your plan? What are you going to do with your life? I did this, so you should do that. I didn't want to have that experience anymore. Thought to myself, okay, this is it.
1: 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One of the most remarkable aspects of The Church of Jesus Christ of Latter-day Saints is its unique history. Throughout the world, great stories from faithful church members have only added to that history. This program shares some of these incredible stories of faith, perseverance, hope, and inspiration. You're listening to Legacy. I'm your host, Nathan Wright. There are few men in Israel whose demise would be mourned by a larger circle. He has endeared himself to the hearts of the Latter-day Saints throughout the world. His work has been a great one, and nobly has it been accomplished. I feel that he was assuredly foreordained to his labor as a teacher in Zion. His place is not to be taken by another. Such were the words of Elder James E. Talmadge, not about the passing of a prophet, but of a teacher, Carl G. Mazur. And here to talk about the life of Carl Mazur is educational philosopher and biographer A. LeGrand Richards, also known as Buddy Richards. Buddy, thank you. Glad you're here to join us on Legacy today.
4: It's a pleasure to be here.
1: Before we get going, I'd like to get to know you a little bit better. Tell us a little about your personal and professional life, if you would, please.
4: Well, I've been in education for quite a long time. My background's actually in educational philosophy. Had a chance to study at Harvard and BYU, and have been at BYU for, I think I taught my first class in 1982, and spent a couple of years in Germany at the University of Würzburg, teaching in the Institute for Pädagogik. And then I've been back at BYU since, in different departments, currently in the Educational Leadership Department. I've been there for a number of years now, and I enjoy that side of my life deeply.
1: And are you from around Utah?
4: I'm from Bountiful originally. Grew up there and served a mission in Scotland.
1: Very good. Well, with the name LeGrand Richards, there must be a link to the other LeGrand Richards we all know and love. Tell us about that.
4: He's my grandfather, and been quite a handle to carry around. Been a great legacy, though, to carry it all by itself. I can't even pull out a credit card without people telling me stories, so it's wonderful.
1: Well, as long as we're telling LeGrand Richards stories, I was had received my mission call, was walking down the street in downtown Salt Lake City, and Elder Richards was just coming down the steps of the administration building, and I said, do you mind if I shake your hand? And he had an umbrella in one and a cane in the other. He says, well, they're all busy, but I think I can probably make do. It was very exciting for me. Well, you're currently working on a biography of Carl G. Mazur. Why did you decide to take on such a monumental task?
4: Well, I've been interested in some of the procedures in education for a long time, and got looking at the issues about grading, for example, and thought, well, I should add the BYU story to that issue. And in doing that, I ended up reading the the faculty meeting minutes for from the beginning of the school. I just kind of fell in love with this figure. I could see that his vision for education was really great, and so I started looking a little more fully what was there, and there's remarkably little that actually details his life. You've got a book by his son, Reinhard, it was written, and it's a wonderful tribute with some family stories mostly, but it's not placed in a very rich context of either his educational preparation or his kind of contributions in a larger sense than what you'd get from a family member. There's also a little book by Alma Burton, the master's thesis turned into a book, and that's about all there is in terms of the actual detailing of his life. So I thought, my goodness, somebody needs to do this.
5: It's past time.
4: And so I felt, and I kind of felt tuggings, I suppose, from both sides of the veil. I've got Franklin D. Richards, the one who baptized him, was a great-great-grandfather of mine, and it ties in. His life has been one that has been, it's kind of almost plagued me, and it says, you've got to do something with this more fully.
5: Very good. I believe most people who grew up in Utah probably have some connection with Carl Mazur, whether through his legacy of teaching or as an elementary student in Provo, Utah. I, along with thousands of other children through the decades, attended Mazur Elementary School.
4: Did you? How wonderful.
5: And I think that's my one connection to this giant of a man. And your connection with your great-great-grandfather, that's quite amazing.
4: The chalkboards that were in that school, we actually have them now at BYU. They were actually just chalkboard paint painted on the plaster. And when the school was given to the housing authority, I knew the director fairly well and said, what are you going to do with the chalkboards? And he said, we don't know. If you've got a good purpose, they're yours. So I had the chance to figure out how you take off a chunk of plaster from the wall without erasing the chalk that's on the outside of it.
5: Wow.
4: But it was a wonderful project. But it's a great legacy to keep. And you know what those things feel like now, because if you went to that school, undoubtedly you had a chance to look at them.
5: Yes. I feel generally we know the Carl G. Mazur of later years, the great teacher, the mentor, the administrator, better than we know what brought him to that point. So if we may, today, I'd like to focus a few minutes on those early years that really shaped who Carl G. Mazur would become. Born in Germany, tell us about the political and educational climate of the Germany into which Carl Mazur was born.
4: Well, he was born in 1828 in a little town of Meissen, just about 15 miles down the river from Dresden. His father was a master painter at the famous porcelain factory. They probably make the most expensive porcelain in the world still. Gorgeous stuff. So it wasn't really an aristocracy that sometimes happens, but it was. He was living in a time that lots of tensions had been occurring. There was a real push for education. Some of the philosophers had convinced the King Frederick the Great that we need to have a great nation, and that means they need to be enlightened. So they had a concept of general education that started to span out. Really been interested in the works of Johann Heinrich Pestalozzi from Switzerland, who had a different kind of concept. He actually spent most of his life preparing orphans. But this Germany decided we should send some of our best and brightest to work with Pestalozzi and come back and set up a teacher training programs. So they did that in numerous places in Germany. It brought a very different kind of concept to the country, but it also meant that the political scene was really a dramatic one. There were probably 30-some-odd countries that make up what we know of Germany today. They each had their king, a monarch of some sort. They tended to be fairly related to one another. They had their own aristocracy, and and they're lower class, and it was quite distinguished in terms of the class distinctions, and anything but democratic. In the 30s and 40s, as this climate started to shift, and there was more of an emphasis to try to say, we'd like to have some of the freedoms that we know that some of the other countries have had. The issues of freedom of press, freedom to assemble, freedom to choose your career, some of those kinds of issues became much more of a dramatic push. People wanted to have those freedoms, and they wanted to see a more unified Germany that would have a democratic constitution and participation in parliament. So Karl was raised in a climate that started brewing these ideas that maybe their democracy is not such a horrible thing, and some of those kind of ideas, the ideas of Johann Heinrich Pestalozzi, were particularly important in the educational setting. And they set a tone that would say that man has a greater potential than just the social class to which they are assigned. And I think that affected him deeply. He was a good student. He attended the school in Kern, which is a little town, kind of a suburb of Meissen. Just 3.5 years that we have listed in that particular school. Apparently, he was a good student. And his family knew that upon graduation as a 14-year-old, it wasn't sufficient. So they sent him to a prep school in Dresden, the Kreuzschule. It was a famous, it's been around a long time. In fact, it had some really famous people, like Wagner was there just a few years earlier. And primarily, it was a traditional prep school that would teach them Latin and Greek and prepare them so that they could take a position in the university. He did well in that school, but for some reason he chose not to go to the university. He instead went to the Friedrichstadt Schullehrerseminar, which was a teacher training college, one of these colleges that had been designed and to build on this Pestalozzian idea.
5: So could he have gone to a university? Do we know why?
4: Yeah, no question he could have. The question that happens whether there was enough, the reason we don't know why he didn't. I mean, he did well enough in the school that he certainly could have gone to the university. But whether it was because you had to have more money to go there than the family could put together, or whether there was a scholarship was offered to some of the sons of Meissen, is the way it was worded, for the Friedrichstadt School, at Teachers College. And he may have gone there on scholarship in regard to that opportunity. And it may be they just said, if I want to be a teacher, the best place is not at the university, but in fact at one of these teacher training colleges, which would make some sense. He obviously was wrapped up in some of this democratic movement. We don't know exactly how much. He does make some references later on that he was familiar with some of the aspects of revolutionaries, having participated in something like that myself. He writes on one of his missions.
5: So much like we're familiar with college students here being active in causes.
4: And in fact, the Teachers College was very much involved with this democratic movement. He graduates in 1848. So he's 20 years old at this point. And that was the year that the tensions kind of exploded in Germany and many other places. It turned to violence. There was a revolt. It didn't happen in Dresden in 1848. They waited another year until Karl was out on his apprenticeship. His first kind of student teaching. They'd have a two to three year apprenticeship that they would go to, and in that kind of a setting.
5: Let's just step back to his college studies as a student. What would a typical day consist of for he and the other students in such a highly regarded educational system?
4: Well, as he got to. Particularly with the teachers' training college, it was a very rigorous. They'd start up at 5 o'clock or 5:30 in the morning, their day would be set out, the prayers that they'd have to give, and breakfast would be served at certain times. They actually ran a school on campus, so they would spend some of the day taking care of the students who would come and teaching them the classes. They had some very rigorous kinds of activities, although it was fairly open in lots of ways. They'd give them tasks and say, show us that you're competent to show us skills in these areas. So it was fairly open in that regard, but a very rigorous kind of thing. The tests are, in fact, after 3 years, it was only a small percentage of them were allowed to go on further. So it was a very rigorous program.
5: Sounds like they wanted good teachers.
4: They wanted the best. And in fact, it became kind of one of those issues that said this is not a fallback issue, that if you don't get a job in the field, you go into teaching. This was one where they wanted the very best people to go there, and they seemed to have a pretty good crop that would come through.
5: Very good. We're talking today with A. LeGrand Richards, biographer of Carl G. Mazur today, and discussing the life of Brother Mazur. This is great stuff that I have never come across before, and so this is exciting to talk about. So he finishes his college studies, has to do a internship. Where does he go for this?
4: Well, it's not so quite so clear exactly where he went. It sounded like he became a tutor for some Bohemian families. We're not exactly sure where that took place, but I don't think it was too far away from Dresden area. I know that he comes back in 1851, so it's just been a few years away, and is offered a position right in Dresden at the First District School. This is where he meets his father-in-law, who is the director of that school, or his father-in-law-to-be. I guess he starts spending a little extra time at the director's house than would normally be expected, because he had this interest in his daughter Anna, and very difficult arrangements, very formal ways to do it. I'm glad that we don't have to court that way, but they met and fell in love and were married, actually, just after Anna's father dies. He dies in December of 1853, and Carl, at that point, actually takes a position with the Budic Institute. This was a private school that was in Dresden, and I think he did it because what happened after the Revolution of 1848-49 is that the government blamed much of the revolution on the teacher training programs, and particularly this Pestalozzian influence.
5: They wanted enlightened people, but not too enlightened.
4: They didn't want them enlightened enough to actually expect more out of their society than what was going to be given. And there's a real concern that these people, as soon as they get a little education, they think they deserve more out of life. And there were some who said, let's squelch this whole democratic push by making sure that what happens in the schools is a lot more truncated. You know, where you only offer certain kinds of things. Just give them the skills. Don't give them the reasons why and what's behind it. And so Carl is prepared for this great open liberal education to train students and to give them great ideas of what they can become. And then he comes back to a society that says, we don't want you to do that, but we'll hire you anyway. They had a real lack of teachers because there was an outgo of the intellectuals from Germany after that revolution was just enormous. Millions of people left and a lot of teachers. And so they were hungry to have teachers, but they were really worried about what they would be teaching. So he comes back into that kind of a climate.
5: One little side road, just for my personal interest. I'm kind of guessing that it's probably not a coincidence that kindergarten is not only a German word, but perhaps part of the philosophy of this time.
4: Where
5: did kindergarten come from?
4: Kindergarten is actually Friedrich Froebel, who was one of these Pestalozzian educators, who believed that, he had really a terrific philosophy in a lot of ways to look at. He believed that in everything there was a law or governing mission, and it was a divine one. In fact, that was God working within them. And that it was the task of everything to try to fulfill that natural law. And that man was different in that we could become conscious of the law within us, the mission that we have to fulfill, and choose to fulfill it. And education then would be the task of helping us to become aware of that and to make it happen in actuality. So kindergarten, the garden of children, is where this growing and developing takes place. It's interesting, 1851, the kindergartens are banned as this atheistic institution. Well, but it was.
5: Wow.
4: They were trying to squelch this question of a democratic vision of what's potential of humans.
5: Well, this seems like a good segue to what the educational philosophies of the time, whether they were a complement or a contradiction with the religious views of the day in Germany.
4: Yeah, that's a good question to raise. In some hand, they were both. Were deeply religious in terms of the potential of the human being, but not very consistent with traditional Lutheran catechism and the way that you teach children. Those tended to be very rigid and very authoritarian. Would challenge the young people to hold still while they're learning and getting their lives shaped into the proper form and answering only the right questions and asking only those kinds of ways. So it was, on the one hand, it was like this window of enlightenment that just kind of opens up and slams shut. And, of course, that opening is when Carl is prepared, and it's slammed shut just after he's prepared. So in some sense, it sets the tone for a very different vision of what's possible. And, in fact, they did it by requiring the teachers to teach a certain number of hours of religion every week. And, of course, Carl at this point was a little bit agnostic. I wasn't sure he believed anything, so he was kind of searching, what can I teach in these hours that have to be taught that I can do with integrity? And I think that's where he comes across an anti-Mormon book. And it just somehow enlivens him in such a way that he cannot leave it. It was a book by Moritz Busch. It's 158 pages. And Busch's work was really an interesting kind of a contrast. He writes with a very bombastic conclusions, but very careful details. And so he has all kinds of details about what the Mormons believed. And then he says, but only in America could such stupidity be institutionalized. And Carl sees through this in a way that just drives him. It awakens something inside of him that he cannot even quiet. It's like, I know that this man is a liar. You cannot do all these wonderful things that he's telling them they're doing and be as depraved morally as he's claiming them to be. So this book just enlivens him in a way that's truly unusual and remarkable.
5: Mormonism had not been around that long for this work to have been made available. How did it come about?
4: Well, there have been a number of efforts to try to get the message of Mormonism into Germany, but you can just imagine after Revolution, they were particularly cautious of any foreigners coming in. In fact, some people thought that the whole idea of this communistic and democratic movements that led to the Revolution were brought in by foreigners. So the Church had never been able to get a foothold in any of the German countries. There have been some efforts in Hamburg. But Saxony, they sent a man there once, and he got as far as the border, and they kicked him out. So in Saxony, there was absolutely no members of the Church. There had been no contact. The literature wasn't legal to have. So this is a really remarkable kind of a story in some fun ways.
5: Let's talk about the early Church growth in Germany. There was such phenomenal growth in Britain. I can't imagine they didn't have hopes for Germany, but with the current political climate, it was virtually impossible.
4: Yeah, that I think they were disappointed a number of times. A number of efforts had been made. Orson Pratt had spent some time there. Orson Spencer tried to make some inroads, took a copy of the Book of Mormon and got as far as the the king's court, and they arrested him and threw him out, said, what are you doing here? He thought he was actually there under an invitation because the king had expressed something that sounded like it would be an invitation to hear something about the church in Prussia. But it has been stymied, and every time it would be attempted. Of course, and it's difficult to find good people who could speak the language. Missionaries would be called to England. They'd say, we need to have a mission president. So they'd sent, like Daniel Tyler, was sent to Switzerland to be in charge of the Swiss-Italian-French mission.
5: Wow.
4: Didn't speak any of the languages. And it, you know, instantly was, oh my goodness, what do we do? And he tried to get missionaries there, and in Switzerland was much more open, at least legally, to have missionaries than any place else. But they were getting arrested and banned and beat up. And so we hear the story of William Budge, who actually ends up come to be a teacher of Carl later on, spends 7 months in Switzerland, is arrested 13 times, thrown out of all the cantons that he tried to work with, was beaten up a couple of times, and so they sent him back to England to say, well, finish your mission there. But he's the one that is actually asked to come to say, we've got these inquiries that happened from Carl Mazur. We don't know if it's real or not, but would you be willing to go check it out? This is where the story is. Carl finds somehow a copy of some kind of an address of John Van Cott, who'd been called to do a similar kind of thing in Denmark with the Scandinavian countries. And he writes to Van Cott, who says, well, he writes back to him and says, we don't really handle the German languages, so write to Daniel Tyler in Switzerland. So he writes to Daniel Tyler on the 4th of July. This is a kind of a fun date for him. A lot of dramatic things happened to him on the 4th of July, which is interesting. He writes his first letter to Daniel Tyler on the 4th of July. Tyler gets it and doesn't believe it's real. It's so positive. I mean, how could this happen?
5: Especially in current Germany.
4: Yeah. I mean, from Germany, of all places, it's like, oh, I don't think this could be true. It's got to be a ploy by the police to try to find out what activities we're planning there. So he sends it back without any reply at all. Carl gets it and says, what story here? So he forwards that letter and another letter back to John Van Cott in Denmark, who, you know, saying, you said he was going to send me all this information and stuff. He didn't. All I got was the letter back. And so John Van Cott writes back to Carl, say, give him another chance. He sends the letter forward again to Daniel Tyler, saying, I think this guy's really serious. Let's find out. It would be nice to get some inroads into this part of Germany. And then a flurry of correspondence takes place over the next few weeks. Trying to, you know, they can't answer the questions fast enough. So they decide that to ask William Budge if he'd be willing to go check out whether this man is really serious. Budge arrives on the 28th of September. The reception must have been so positive. He actually went as a student to try to learn German from Dr. Mazur.
5: This was his way of actually getting in the country.
4: Yeah. And the fact that's what, you know, say, well, I want to be a student of his, and he actually offered to house them while that happened. So he's allowed in that kind of a setting to do that. He writes to Daniel Tyler almost immediately and saying that this man is ready to be baptized. He hadn't even met a member of the church yet, but apparently it was such a warm reception, and so Tyler makes a copy of that and sends a letter to Franklin D. Richards in Liverpool, who just arrived from a three-week tour of the continent, working with members of the church, and he drops everything and says, "Oh, we've got to go check this man out." So he writes a letter to Brigham saying, "I'm leaving in 10 minutes. I'll tell you about both of my trips when I get back. Have a chance maybe to start the work in Saxony." Takes William Kimball with him. Kimball had gone with him on that previous tour as well, and he gets a letter saying, meet me in Hull tomorrow morning. He's like, whoa, that's an all-night ride. So he hops on the train and And they meet and go across the German Sea and travel to Dresden. And Karl is baptized on the 14th of October. So it's a very condensed investigation. He meets his first Mormon on the 28th of September. He's baptized on the 14th. And his mind is one of those that, you know, he doesn't swallow anything easily. So it's you've got just a remarkable preparation, both professionally and spiritually, that would say you have truth here, and this man is being plucked out for a reason.
5: As a reminder to our listeners, you're listening to Legacy on the Mormon Channel. We're talking today with Buddy Richards about Karl Mazur. There were a couple of quite remarkable spiritual incidents that occurred to Karl around the time of his conversion. Can you relay those to us?
4: That's true. And you can imagine with something that intense that he really wants to make sure that what he's doing is approved of by the Lord. He says that as he came out of the water, they did the baptism in the middle of the night. In fact, if you think about it, Franklin D. William Kimball arrived in Dresden in the afternoon on the 13th. They clean up in the hotel. They invite Budge and this friend from the Buddhist Institute to come talk with them. They have an interview until about midnight. The next day is when they do it in the middle of the night in order to avoid the attraction of the police. Well, Karl basically says in his report of it, I prayed that the Lord would let me know that what I've done is right. And of course, as they went from the place of where they met, the home of the Mazurs, to the place of the baptism, it's about a mile and a half walk. So they'd have to go across the bridge there in Dresden and down to a spot that they thought would be properly secluded in the river Elbe. They did the baptism at the nighttime. Karl, I found a wonderful little page in Franklin D.'s journal. He had actually had a pocket planner-like thing where he writes, on one page I read it, and had the right dates, the October of 1855, bought some shirts and things, and the next page it had someone practicing the alphabet in the German cursive. And on the next page it had two versions of the baptismal prayer. The first one was one that was written obviously by someone who didn't know German very well. Misspellings, the words weren't quite proper, the grammar was wrong. And on the next page was one that was cleaned up in a beautiful German, and with Karl's G, when he says Holy Ghost, that G is Karl's, I'm sure of it. So it's kind of fun to see in Franklin D.'s journal the actual prayer that I think they used for his baptism. Franklin D. gave it in German, though he didn't really speak the language. He'd had some exposure to it. But as they came out, as they left the home to walk down to the baptismal place, they, of course, Karl was asking questions of President Richards, he would answer them, and William Budge had to be the interpreter through both directions. So, you know, his German was not that great, but he made his best attempt, I'm sure, to formulate the question and then to translate it back into the language with the answer. And they'd done that all the way from the Mazur home to the place of baptism. On the way back, they started to do the same thing, and Brother Mazur said, you don't need to translate that. So he asked the question, and President Richards says, you don't need to translate that. So they had this conversation in German and English all the way back across the bridge, when at some point the gift was gone again. Karl said, what was that all about? And he recognized that that was, in fact, the gift of the interpretation of tongues that they'd had with that experience. And it's one that stuck with him quite strongly for the rest of his life. Franklin D. speaks of it as well. What a great blessing it had been that they'd had this conversation all the way across the bridge and talked about issues in the priesthood and with each one of them perfectly understanding one another. And those others who were there witnessed it as well, that we watched that happen. A similar kind of experience happened on the next Sunday when they formed a branch on the 21st of October. And they made Karl the branch president. They ordained him an elder after a week. He gave instruction, President Richards gave instruction to the members that were there. They'd also added some extra. They had three baptisms that first night and five later. And so he gave some instructions, and he'd give them in English, and Carl would give them in German, and William Budge would act as a to confirm the accuracy of what was being said. So it was a blessing that all of them experienced in that branch on that day.
5: Another incident I read about in your writings was while he was waiting in a garden room, and he had a conversation with himself, which later proved to be another quite spiritual experience.
4: Yeah, this was an occasion that he writes. Actually, he doesn't write it. He tells it to a group. It was fun. In 1872, there was a group of tourists that came to Salt Lake, and their tour guide somehow had left the country. So they were kind of stranded to trying, what do we do now? So they went through the address book, and they found the name of a German name, and it said Elder Professor, and they thought, we've got to meet this guy. So they went on a coach ride and found Carl teaching a class, and he meets them and says, wait until after my class, and I'll take you on a tour. Well, through this tour, they ask him, and he talks about an experience that he had much earlier. This had been when he was the tutor for that family in Bohemia, that he went to a garden room and was waiting. The children apparently weren't available yet. And so he sat there, and as he sat there, there was a reflection that happened in his mind where he saw himself speaking to someone, a foreigner, as he crossed a bridge. And at first the conversation was just about general things, and they started talking about religion. And it was this experience that happened again. He was like, imagine my surprise and my gratification when I, in fact, had the chance to experience that for real. And so I think he was referring to that. He had some kind of a premonition of the experience that he was going to have crossing that bridge with Franklin D. Richards.
5: President Richards.
4: Yep.
5: Very good. So he is converted. What was life like for Carl and other Latter-day Saints in Germany at this time?
4: Oh, my goodness. This was a city of snoopers and informants. There was such paranoia about everything that to try to keep the church alive and going, it was a real challenge from the outset. You have to keep it quiet to try to stay. You know, you couldn't meet too openly. But he wanted to share this message. He was so filled with it. He wanted to see the joys and share that with all of the members that he could, all of the people that he knew. His family didn't seem to be very receptive, except his wife. But they tried to grow the church as best they could, getting very little help from any outside, as you can imagine. William Budge stayed for a couple of weeks after the baptism, but he had to leave shortly thereafter. And the pressures were just great to try to say, how do we try to grow the church without causing serious problems with everything? I mean, they had to take an oath, for example, that they would teach only Lutheran doctrines as a teacher. So that became an interesting problem for them to say, what if I don't believe this anymore? What do I teach in the school? The children were supposed to be baptized. In fact, there was a fine for every day that if they weren't baptized by a certain date in the Lutheran Church, it would cost them $1 a day or something. Yeah, from the parents. It was also true about the attendance. You had to attend a certain number of church meetings per year, or you would receive a fine. So the mix of church and state was a really difficult period. And of course, the Mormons had a horrible reputation as it was spread. And so it was a real challenge. They kept the church alive as best they could till about May of 1856, when the police became aware that there was a congregation of Mormons formed in Dresden. And it was an alarming thing to discover. In fact, a lot of people didn't believe it at first that it could be possible. William Budge, or Edward Schoenfeld, who'd joined the church with Carl. His family and most of the members of the church actually left in June. Carl stayed a little bit longer. Apparently he was brought in by to the police and given basically the choice of leaving this new religion of his or everything else that he had loved. And he chose at that point to pack up his bags and, in fact, on the back of his birth certificate, it says he was handed over to Liverpool by the Dresden police. So he was actually escorted to the border and said, get out of here. So he and his pregnant wife and his two-year-old show up to Liverpool saying, now what do we do with our lives? And they called him on a mission, but, which he did to serve. He served in London at that point and had a chance to associate with people like Charles W. Penrose and some others who were serving in the London area at that time. They took up a fund, actually, that members of the church there, as poor as they were, to support these exiled Germans for at least their mission. But it was really a dramatic time to leave his family, to leave his language, to leave his profession that he'd worked so hard to get ready for. But he knew that this was the truth, and he wanted to do whatever the Lord would have him do next.
5: As you say, he wasn't long doing nothing. Here he was in exile, but they gave him things to do rather quickly.
4: Absolutely. It's like, well, okay, if you're here, let's put you to work. He was called as a missionary to the German speakers in London. And, of course, at that point, you can imagine the kinds of people that were hanging out in London. Those that had been exiled for political reasons, those that were there because they couldn't stand what was happening to the government and the reaction. Karl Marx was he's making his trek to the British Museum every day, just a few blocks from where the saints were meeting. So it was quite a dramatic time with very extreme opinions. It's pretty hard to grow the church there as well because of those extreme opinions. But it's an interesting time period. There was a spy, for example, that was checking on Karl Marx, had been a mate of his in school, who ends up writing a book about the British concept of freedom. And so the test case of all of this is how they treat the Mormons. And he has about 70 pages talking about Mormonism, which I got to believe that the guy who was spying on Karl Marx was also checking on Karl Mazur. During that year, because that was the year that he published this book. So there's a really interesting time that when the press found out that there had been two educated people who actually joined these Mormons in Dresden and were trying to keep a group together, it spread all over in the major newspapers can you believe it? They're not all idiots. There's actually a few that are educated. And they even took their wives with them. Apparently, the wives have no idea what their husband's real intentions be. You know, those kinds of comments. It was really interesting to follow that in the press. When it first came out, there was even one of the major newspapers says, no way. We checked into it. There are no Mormons in Dresden. And then 2 days later, a reply comes back, yes, there are, and we have verification of it. And so it was quite a dramatic start. But understandable that there's... The way I see it is this man was prepared in a unique and powerful way to make a contribution that only he could make, and the church sorely needed, a vision of what the education of man should be. So his preparation spiritually and professionally were such an important part of that.
5: So how long before they made the trek to Utah?
4: Well, apparently the Schoenfelds left... In 1856, 57, and early, and I think they all wanted to go together, but they felt like Carl was needed to keep this mission going. Orson Pratt had made a prophecy that Germany would receive the church message primarily by those who are outside of Germany who bring the message back to them. This was a meeting that was held as they formed a German-speaking branch in London in October of 1856, and Carl must have felt that one deeply, that was his calling to make happen. But they were going to have a baby right away. The baby came either in March or April of 1857, And they needed to stay a little bit longer. So they left late enough in the season that it would have been too late to make it all the way to Salt Lake. The Schoenfelds made it all the way to Salt Lake that year. But they had to, stop in Philadelphia. And, of course, 1857 was a tough year for the church in lots of ways. The Mormons were being accused of all kinds of horrible things, and the Utah War was brewing, and so they tried to shut down almost all the immigration that year. So Carl was basically stranded in Philadelphia until 1860, when he finally gets enough to be able to come. Apparently he was a branch president during that time. It's a hard time to find almost any

0: personally, but it was one that was also brought vision in a really profound kind of way. As he got to Salt Lake, he started a school, and the school actually is severely damaged in an explosion in 1876. And he goes to Brigham, and Brigham, of course, gives him the the charge that's been quoted so often. Brother Mazur, you know, you're going on another mission, and it's now to Provo. We've got this church school we'd like you to start up. And he gives him the charge, you are not to teach even the alphabet or the multiplication tables without the Spirit of God. That is all. God bless you. Goodbye. He takes that charge very seriously. And as he comes to Provo, the question becomes, how do we create an organization of education in the church that would be worthy of the mission of the church? I think that plagued him as he started to see it, and he'd work out what was happening in the academy, because he knew the academy was just the start of it. As great as it could be, he needed to find a way to spread this influence and this opportunity to all the church members possible. I had the chance of reading Franklin D's journal in 1887. This is before the church educational system was formed. And he writes that, I had the chance to tell Brother Carl that his proposal for education in the church has been accepted. Well, that's an interesting thought, and especially knowing that the CES, church educational system, was formed in 1888. Carl's made the first superintendent. He still has to be the principal of the Brigham Young Academy until 1892, but he's also now given the charge to establish the education in the church in the widest sense possible. So every stake was to try to create its own academy or something close to it. And it was his job to help that to happen. So his influence in that alone, if you should say, well, and we've got five of those that become universities, was a huge one. But the vision of getting education out to the church members generally, with the way that they'd use the juvenile instructor and the efforts that were made in that dimension, would bring education from Canada to Mexico, in establishing schools, in setting up a vision of what education should be. And he saw that it would have to be adapted to the local needs and to be adjusted as necessary, and that it would change dramatically over time to serve the purposes of the church most effectively. But his charge was huge, and he was so beloved. It's just incredible. I mean, I know that there are lots of stories out there talking about how harsh he was and things. I have a hard time understanding how someone could be so beloved as this man and have some of the stories that have been told about him be true.
1: What would you say is one of the more surprising things to know about Carl Mazur?
0: Most surprising things. I suppose for most people, they'd be surprised with his sense of humor and his the tenderness and the amount of freedom that he would allow these students to have. The grand theology class is the best example I can think of. It met once a week. Theology, you know, in the church, we're quite guarded by, and we want to make sure that only the proper doctrines are taught. Well, the way the class went forward, every student was to submit a question for the grand theology class, some kind of a theology question. Sometimes he'd coach them on what kinds of questions are better ones than others. But there was a committee of students that would review the questions, and they would decide which one would be addressed in the next meeting, and who would do the answering. Sometimes it was faculty, sometimes it was students. It was run primarily by the students themselves with Carl's coaching. So he would get up and make some comments about some things, and if there was corrections that needed to be made, he'd make some of those. But for the most part, he turned that over to them. They would conduct the meetings. They kept the minutes. His openness to not do for students anything that they could do for themselves, I think, would be a little bit of a surprise to a lot of folks.
1: There's a quote that he wrote on a chalkboard at Mazur Elementary that we referred to before that I'd like to read. He walked in, the year was 1900. I'm not sure when Mazur Elementary was built.
0: It was just

0: Couple of years before that.
1: Just before that.
0: This was on Founders Day that he was invited to come in.
1: And this is just a year or so before his passing.
0: Actually, a few months.
1: Okay, yeah. Thank you.
0: February. And,
1: so this quote, "The fear of the Lord is the beginning of wisdom. This life is one great object lesson to practice on the principles of immortality and eternal life. Man grows with his higher aims. Let not that is unholy enter here." And I just find that such a remarkable statement to be placed.
0: Yeah, these are four separate statements on the chalkboards that were there at the time. But each one of them carries with it such rich, and in fact, it really tells a lot of his story. You know, the quote from Proverbs shows his love of the Scriptures and the Word of the Lord. The quote that, when he says that this life is one great object lesson, the object lesson in Pestalozzi's terms was not just a cutesy way to introduce a lesson, but in fact a way of engaging students by looking at concrete and seeing the eternal purposes that are behind it. So when he brings that one in particular, brings his preparation from Pestalozzi together with his preparation from the Restored Gospel, it's an object lesson to practice on the principles of immortality and eternal life. That's a great summary of it. And those other two, the last one, let not his unholy enter here, became the theme of the Mazur school. Somehow it got erased, but that one did not survive. But it was the theme of the school for a number of years.
1: What else do I and our listeners need to know about Carl G. Mazur?
0: Well, I don't know. I love this man because of his remarkable faith, his dedication. He knew things well. There's a wonderful story that has been told that the sense of humor that sometimes comes out that we don't often recognize. He was apparently he was late for a class once, which are very rare anyway. But one of his students must have had some clever idea to think, we'll bring in a donkey from outside and attach it to the lectern, thinking he was being really sneaky. And of course they had no idea how Brother Mazur would respond to this. He walks in and looks at it and assesses things quite quickly, what they were trying to do. And he says, that is right. When the teacher isn't here, it's best to get the wisest among you to take charge of the class.
1: That's priceless. You made reference to another quote about his word of honor. Do you have that handy that you could?
0: Well, you know, actually, we don't have it the way that it's quoted all the time. That was given in an address by Lyman in 1925. So this is a long time after he would have given it, although it's really common to the kinds of things that he might have said. He believed that honor was so essential that no matter what happens, if you give your word to something, you don't break it. It's just as flat out and simple as that, no matter what it would be. And I think that's probably true. So it's quoted a lot in that regard, but I'm not sure we have a verification of him actually saying those words in those terms. He had a lot of encouraging things to suggest to members of the church. They used to visit they had a home teaching kind of assignment for the academy. He'd send out the senior students to visit the younger students twice a month and come back to report on them. One of the meetings, he gave a really beautiful quote. He says, "You may not think that these visits are making much difference, but you know, if the insects of the ocean didn't do their job, there'd be no coral reefs. That our little tasks, the little things that we do, you know, the more and more you understand what the role of coral reefs in the whole survival of this planet, the more you can appreciate the kinds of things that he would notice and the way he would use graphic images to bring ideas that are profound to light."
1: Wow. Thank you. I truly look forward to your finished book.
0: Yeah, so do I.
1: Carl Mazur.
0: I hope it happens.
1: Yeah. We have been talking about Carl G. Mazur today with Buddy Richards. Thank you very, very much for being here. It's really been a true pleasure.
0: Happy to be here. Thank you.
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3: 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Have you ever looked around your ward or branch and noticed a wide variety of talents, backgrounds, and interests? Elder D. Todd Christofferson of the Quorum of the Twelve Apostles explained that congregations in the Church of Jesus Christ of Latter-day Saints are unique for being based on geography. He said, "We don't choose a congregation based on who we like or want to be with. Wards are chosen for us, and we learn to live with, serve, and love people who might well be different in background, preferences, and opinions. These differences often make us stronger. The Savior commanded us to be one, even with all our differences. So what does it look like to be one in our wards and branches? Here are three principles to help us work toward greater unity. Be one with Christ through covenants. After the resurrected Savior appeared to the Nephites, they lived in peace and harmony for 200 years. There was no crime. The people worked miracles, and there could not be a happier people. How could anyone achieve such a harmonious society? The scriptures say that there was no contention in the land because of the love of God, which did dwell in the hearts of the people. If you're striving for more unity with those around you, a great place to start is by evaluating your relationship with God. Elder Quentin L. Cook of the Quorum of the Twelve Apostles counseled, "We are united by our love of and faith in Jesus Christ and as children of a loving Heavenly Father. The essence of truly belonging is to be one with Christ." How do we obtain a oneness with God? Elder David A. Bednar of the Quorum of the Twelve Apostles said, "We are connected securely to and with the Savior as we worthily receive ordinances and enter into covenants, faithfully remember and honor those sacred commitments, and do our best to live in accordance with the obligations we have accepted." Making and keeping covenants is one of the first steps to becoming one with God and our neighbors. Focus on eternal identities. In the Book of Mormon, different groups of people are distinguished by different names, including the Nephites, Lamanites, Zoramites, Ishmaelites, Ammonites, and others. However, after the resurrected Savior's ministry to the people, there was no manner of ites, but they were in one, the children of Christ. We should be careful not to create labels or divisions among ourselves. President Russell M. Nelson advised us not to forget our most important identities. "I am not saying that other designations and identifiers are not significant. I am simply saying that no identifier should displace, replace, or take priority over these three enduring designations: child of God, child of the covenant, and disciple of Jesus Christ. Jesus set the example of looking past worldly labels or divisions when he taught the Samaritan woman at the well. He testified to her of his divinity, and she was able to teach others about him. As we strive to see ourselves and our neighbors as children of God, all part of the same family, differences can give way to love and unity. Embrace your unique role. Comparing ourselves to others can stop us from becoming one with them. The good news for all of us is that God uses all kinds of talents and personalities to build his kingdom. When Paul wrote to the saints in Corinth, he likened Christ's church to a body. He told them that each body part plays a crucial role for the body to function properly, even though each part is unique. He asked, if the whole body were an eye, where were the hearing? Similarly, we each have an important role to play, one that will likely be different from our neighbors. Elder Dieter F. Uchtdorf of the Quorum of the 12 Apostles said, "You may feel that there are others who are more capable or more experienced who could fulfill your callings and assignments better than you can, but the Lord gave you your responsibilities for a reason. There may be people and hearts only you can reach and touch. When we each embrace and fulfill our unique roles, our wards, branches, and families can become unified and function like a healthy body. A Zion community." Elder Garrett W. Gong of the Quorum of the 12 Apostles taught, "The Lord's restored church can be an incubator for a Zion community. As we worship, serve, enjoy, and learn His love together, we anchor each other in His gospel. The Lord will bless you as you strive to keep His commandments and become one in Him, and you might find that you have more in common with your ward and branch members than you think. This voice was created using artificial intelligence."
4: Bringing inspiration and uplifting messages. This is the Latter-day Saints Talk Channel, brought to you by The Church of Jesus Christ of Latter-day Saints. 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
5: We are responsible for our reactions when we see imperfections in others. Moroni said of the labors of the recording prophets some things that are very relevant with regard to how we should respond to imperfections in others. "Condemn me not because of mine imperfection, neither my Father because of his imperfection, neither them who have written before him. But rather, give thanks unto God that he hath made manifest unto you our imperfections, that ye may learn to be more wise than we have been." A wise leader will be aware that his imperfections are noticed, but he will also humbly hope that when others see his imperfections, this will provide them with a chance to learn to be more wise than he has been. Good parents, as well as good prophets, always so hope too. We may therefore see the imperfections in leaders in the church. How we react to these manifestations of mortality is the key to our salvation, not theirs. Of course, the Lord corrects his prophets too, as he needs to. As Jonah found out, Tarshish won't do when Nineveh is the required destination. Nephi rejoiced that God was able to use him notwithstanding his weakness. Yet another prophet, Moroni, indicated that God will both show us our weaknesses and give unto us certain weaknesses in order to help us to be humble and to accelerate our growth. Given these realities, it would be unwise and unfair for us to overreact to the weaknesses of others, especially as an excuse for not overcoming our own. It is strange that when one is remodeling a portion of his house, he expects visitors to be tolerant of improvements that are so obviously underway. Yet while one is remodeling his character, we often feel obligated to call attention to the messy signs of remodeling, or feel called upon to remember aloud things as they were. Forgetting is such a necessary part of forgiving. President Joseph F. Smith counseled on one occasion, "I do not think it is my right or prerogative to point out the supposed defects of the prophet Joseph Smith, or Brigham Young, or any other of the leaders of the church. Let the Lord God Almighty judge them and speak for or against them as it may seem him good, but not I. It is not for me, my brethren, to do this. Our enemies may have taken advantage of us in times gone by because of unwise things that may have been said. Some of us may now give to the world the same opportunity to speak evil against us because of that which we say, which should not be spoken at all." There will be times when we follow the prophets, even as they are in the very act of obedience themselves. They will not, in fact, always be able to explain to us why they are doing what they are doing, much as Adam offered sacrifices without a full understanding of what underlay that special ritual. Following the brethren is, of course, a different challenge in a society that is sinking rapidly, such as was the case in Sodom and Gomorrah, as compared with following the prophets in a society where there is reasonable righteousness and reasonable happiness. Obedience is required in both settings, to be sure, but there is an intensification of the challenge presented to members of the church in the one setting compared with the other, somewhat more tranquil time and circumstance. Following the brethren can be more difficult when in some settings wolves are sent among the flock. False prophets will arise, enticing some to follow them, and by their evil works they deceive careless observers into discounting any and all who claim to be prophets. Satan's order of battle is such that if it is necessary to encourage 100 false prophets in order to obscure the validity of one true prophet, he will gladly do so. In such a setting, hopefully governments will use the test of "by their fruits ye shall know them," and hopefully those officials who cannot thereby distinguish between a peach tree and a pyracantha will put away their pruning shears. First Amendment freedoms, tested before, will surely be tested again. Irreligion, protected by those same freedoms, will surely seek to snuff out real religion. Prophets have a way of seeing more deeply and more distantly than the rest of us. Their mortal sense of anticipation is sharpened by the divine, fully developed and perfected anticipation of God Himself. Prophets, as well as those who follow them, have sometimes even had to wrench free of a whole society. Enoch could tell us about this. So could Lehi tell how it was that Laman and Lemuel never did adjust. Disobedience to the counsel of prophets, of course, is often a cumulative thing, a cumulative failure to listen to counsel. This failure may be spread over many years rather than a sudden disobedience to a single declaration. We cannot, after so many opportunities to do so, get oil for our lamps at the last minute. Nor can most of us suddenly acquire a year's supply of food. Nor can we break free of debt in a moment, especially when it has taken us years to get so deeply in debt. There are other times, of course, when people must make a determination of loyalty in a short space of time. In this setting, the words of one prophet, Elijah, echo through the corridors of the centuries. How long halt ye between two opinions? There are some circumstances when we must literally choose this day whom we will serve. It is very significant to read of the great pains to which the prophet Joshua went at Shechem, the most ancient of the sacred towns of Palestine, in a great teaching episode there. We read in this episode how Joshua, precisely as earlier instructed by Moses, placed some Israelites on one hill, Gerizim, facing Shechem, and some on another hill, Ebal. Those on Ebal were to give voice to and represent the penalties if the children of Israel were disobedient. Those on Gerizim were to give voice to and represent the blessings that would come if the commandments of God were kept. The people were even to covenant by saying, Amen. It was in the context of this great visual and choral panoply of teaching that Joshua urged that which he is best remembered for having said, Choose you this day whom you will serve. But the alternatives were made audiovisually very clear. A portrayal was so graphic that it was no doubt long remembered by those who were at Shechem on that occasion. It even helps us to be pressed thusly by prophets to choose. John the Beloved, in writing to the church at Laodicea, said, I know thy works, that thou art neither cold nor hot. I would thou wert cold or hot. Many naively assume that it is always better to be lukewarm than to be cold. But lukewarmness can reflect a stubborn spirit of self-sufficiency that keeps some people from following God's leaders. Worse, lukewarmness keeps some from feeding cold chills, which chills can induce a few to search for warmth and truth. Yet we must always realize that in a perfect church, filled with imperfect people, there are bound to be some miscommunications at times. A noteworthy example occurred in ancient American Israel. Moroni wrote 2 times to Pahoran, complaining of neglect, because of much-needed reinforcements which did not arrive. Moroni used harsh language, accusing the governor of the land, Pahoran, of sitting on his throne in a state of thoughtless stupor. Bohoran soon made a very patriotic reply, explaining why he could not do what Moroni wanted. Though censured, Bohoran was not angry. He even praised Moroni for the greatness of your heart. Given the intense mutual devotion of disciples, discussions as to how best to move the Lord's work along are bound to produce tactical differences on occasion. Just as in this episode, sometimes scolding occurs that is later shown to be unjustified. The stuff out of which offense is made is all around us if we wish to seize upon it. What we learn, however, from men like Bohoran should give us pause, especially when we may be inclined to take umbrage instead of following the brethren. Another steady follower of the earliest church leaders was President Wilford Woodruff. In an address given October 6, 1856, he observed, "Whatever counsel the presidency of this church have been led to give unto this people, it has been dictated by the Spirit and power of God, and our safety and salvation lies in obeying that counsel and putting it into practice." Should we not relate to the prophets much as we do with the Lord? If we lack full faith now, let us give place for a portion of their words and experiment upon their words. As we try the experiment of obedience, we will gather spiritual momentum as we gather confirming experiences. Staying close to the prophets will be vital, since in some ways the last days in this last dispensation may come to resemble the first days in this dispensation. The middle period through which the church has recently passed has been essentially a pleasant period, full of growth, understanding, and even some acclaim from the world. But the last days, although they will be characterized by much growth, will also be characterized by much tribulation and difficulty. There will be both wonderful and awful things. While we can be forgiven for not thirsting after conditions of stress, each of us, according to our station, must play well our role in this most glorious of all dispensations. We cannot fully respond to the divine invitation, "Come, follow me," unless we are willing to follow the brethren. And it will be most helpful to us all if we renew and reassure ourselves by noting how it has always been the case that the Lord has raised up men as his prophets who have just the cluster of talents needed for a particular time. It is no different in the culminating days of the dispensation of the fullness of time. The Lord measured and ordained these men before they came here. Knowing perfectly the conditions that would obtain, he has sent and will send men to match the mountains of challenges that are just ahead of us. In like manner, the Lord has also measured the parents of the rising generations on whom so much will also depend, all to the end that his work will triumph against odds that would stagger all but the true believers.
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5: Our Moment in Time. After he had spoken of some of the specific signs of his second coming, the Savior gave to his disciples and to us all the parable of the fig tree. He said that just as when the fig tree puts forth its leaves, we may know that summer is nigh, so we may be warned by certain signs that his second coming is nigh. The summer, Jesus cited, is now upon us, and you and I must not complain of the heat. Nor indeed should we let that heat, as Alma counseled, wither our individual tree of testimony. If we neglect to nourish the tree, when the heat of the sun cometh and scorcheth it, it can prove fatal. As already observed, the scriptures refer to the last days as being a time in which the love of many will especially wax cold. We read of the last days as being times when men's hearts shall fail them. We are indebted to the Lord for placing in the pearl of great price an added insight into this specific condition, which says, "But before that day he saw great tribulations among the wicked, and he also saw the sea, that it was troubled, and men's hearts failing them, looking forth with fear for the judgments of the Almighty God, which should come upon the wicked." Apparently, some of the fear that will envelop mankind will not be agnostic fear at all. Rather, it will be old-fashioned fear and foreboding over the impending judgments of the Almighty God. Conditions before Jesus' second coming, we are further told, will resemble those in the days of Noah, when there was a misdirected sense of self-sufficiency among the citizenry, a resistance to the Lord's prophet, and a dangerous wickedness as usual. The attitudes among some Latter-day scoffers will reflect this same scornful self-sufficiency. Events and signs will be discounted because, said Peter, such people will say, all things continue as they were. Joseph Smith, in the inspired translation of the Bible, added, very significantly, that these same Latter-day scoffers would also deny the Lord Jesus Christ, a sad reality that is well advanced even now. There will be some clear parallels between conditions in the last days and other wicked points in human history. Paul spoke of a society that contained too many people who were fierce and without natural affection. The absence of true affection brings unnatural affection. For this cause God gave them up unto vile affections, for even their women did change the natural use into that which is against nature. Moroni saw people who had lost their love one toward another and who were brutal and past feeling. The Lord, speaking centuries earlier to Enoch, described how he had given to mortals their agency along with the commandment that they should love one another. Yet, said the Lord of the people in Enoch's time, they are without affection and they hate their own blood. Paul witnessed a trend that produced truce breakers. Moroni saw people reach a point when they were without order. Paul saw people becoming unmerciful. Moroni saw people who were without mercy. Paul saw the rise of false accusers and covenant breakers. Moroni viewed contemporaries among whom things were so broken down that they were without civilization. These are chilling comparisons, made even more sobering, for when laid alongside emboldened evil in our time, one sees such striking similarities. But surely, some may say, people will notice that society is sick in sufficient time. Remember, however, starving children have swollen bellies, and sick societies may not seem sick if viewed superficially. There will be those in our time, too, who will say of the clearly fulfilled prophecies of the Lord's anointed that the prophet simply guessed right among so many prophecies. Without faith in the omniscient God and in the marvelous rescue mission of Jesus Christ, it would be difficult to see how our living can be for our good. But God placed us here now, and it is no good looking over our shoulders at another age, dark as some of our days will be. God, who loves all and knows all, has divinely determined as among his spirit children who goes where and when, and we should be glad that it is so arranged. We should not even be dismayed either if in the winding up scenes the enemies of God attack the very foundations of the church. Their assaults will include derision of the prophet Joseph Smith, the Book of Mormon, and the reality of continuing revelation. These efforts will surely fail, but not before damaging some unsteady members, those who have unnecessary difficulty in following the brethren. The drumbeat of disparagement will be the work of some who are cynics, whose hopes have gone sour. These sad sorties will also include the efforts of those who are sarcastic and skeptical, who once believed, but are afraid to believe again. But most of all, these dark deeds will be the works of those who are clear-cut enemies of the kingdom of God. Some may simply drop out because of their fear of man, because of their parched quest for the praise of men. Unable to accept the basic doctrines, these individuals will say, as their counterparts centuries before them said, "This is an hard saying. Thou hast declared unto us hard things. The words of truth are hard." In our time, and in such settings, our need for virtues like humility and obedience will be very great. Humility is not the disavowal of our worth. Rather, it is the sober realization of how much we are valued by God. Nor does true humility call for the denigration of what truth we already know. Rather, it is the catching of one's breath as he realizes how very little that which we mortals presently know really is. Neither is obedience a mindless shifting of our personal responsibility. Instead, it is tying ourselves to a living God who will introduce us, as soon as we are ready, to new and heavier responsibilities involving situations of high adventure. Obedience, therefore, is not evasion. It is an invasion, one that takes us deep into the realm of our possibilities. What God says He has in store for us will, in literal actuality, require a peculiar people, as mortals measure peculiarity, a people particularly suited for everlasting chores elsewhere. Therefore, it isn't that God seeks to shape us capriciously, just to prove that He is in charge. He is fitting us for special chores, for which there are rigorous and non-waivable specifications. There will be only one recruitment effort among us for any aspirants to such an adventure, only one set of standards to be followed, and only one narrow and precise path of development for those so recruited. But when we are safely beyond the narrowness of this mortal passage, we will come upon a scene of such expansiveness that solar systems will seem like backyards and galaxies like neighborhoods. Indeed, as we grow, the universe shrinks, and yet our developed capacity to love our neighbors will find no difficulty in being put to work among God's creations. As we come to understand and experience God in all His perfected attributes, and as we struggle to develop these same attributes in ourselves, we move from appreciation for Him to adoration of Him. Just as the love of God for us is unconditional, one day ours for Him will be likewise. This is what the first great commandment is all about. But even then, the adoration and the awe we have developed for God will take humble and eternal notice of the vital fact stressed by John, that God loved us first. Indeed, while God's great plan of redemption was made feasible by His omniscience and His omnipotence, it was made inevitable because of His perfect love for us. Would we have understood later on, if God had sought to prepare us for something far less, or if He had interrupted irrevocably a process we earlier endorsed, just because the predicted pains and the anticipated afflictions did not come upon us? Of course not, for God, who is perfected in all His attributes, is also a perfect Father. We are His work and glory. He has no distracting hobbies. Little wonder, then, that this omniscient and omnipotent God would say truthfully and tutoringly, "All these things shall give thee experience and shall be for thy good."
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8: It's interesting. You talk about wanting to move to L.A., like begging, you know, mom and dad, "Hey, can I go to L.A.?" And I'm like, "Can I have a sleepover?" Like, that was, that's where I'm coming from. And you want to move to a whole different state in a different city.
9: Yeah. Oh, my gosh. You're so lucky.
8: OBA is my guest on Saints Channel Studios this week. He comes from an amazing musical family, the Bonner family. It's a hard family to be able to stick out above the crowd because, well, everyone is so musically talented. So how does OBA find his own voice? What does it sound like? How does it complement others in his family? And did he find himself having to go out on a limb to be able to be recognized, seen, and heard? That's the discussion and how we can better understand ourselves through the music that we listen to or the music that we make. That's all this episode with OBA on Saints Channel Studios. Great to have you here.
9: Thank you. Thank you. It's an honor and a pleasure to be here.
8: It's great to have you here in the studio, the Saints Channel studio, talking
9: Saints Channel
8: with
9: studio.
8: OBA.
9: Yes, sir.
8: Can I ask you, is that an acronym? Let's start right with the name.
9: So my name's Oba.
8: Okay.
9: And that means king in the Nigerian language.
8: Cool.
9: And so I just thought, hey, let's put some slashes in between and make it like the date.
8: Yeah.
9: So
8: I love it.
9: So every day is OBA. You know?
8: Every day. Every
9: this
8: day.
9: Year's my year.
8: Yeah. I don't know if you want to claim that.
9: Maybe. And the next.
8: And the next couple of years. Yeah. Maybe on. How? Let's start there. How have you been, man, as a musician and a performer when you don't have the opportunity to be live with folks?
9: Man, it's been interesting. You know, like I had the opportunity to perform a couple live stream shows, one at The Rise, just in Orem. So that was really cool. So it's been fun. It's been different. It's been unique. On that occasion, we literally, one artist had like a 30-minute slot, and then the next artist would come, and there'd only be like maybe two or three people videoing, and then everyone else would be watching live. So it was different, but it was.
8: How do you get a feel for that though? Because there aren't the, like, you're not able to feed off the energy of a live crowd there.
9: Mm-hmm. I don't know. I do remember sometimes it feeling awkward. I feel like I feed off of the energy of the audience, so and that's like definitely my style. So it was definitely like a growing moment, you could say, to like just perform by myself and like with two other people. So, but I had a good time. Mm-hmm. So, and that's what my shows are. It's a good time, you know, and my music. So.
8: You know, you come from a musical family. You know that, obviously. The Bonner family. You hear that and a hush kind of falls over the crowd. Just a tremendous amount of respect for a musical family.
9: Thank you.
8: Also, is there pressure?
9: Man. So I was a recording artist before the Bonner family was.
8: Okay.
9: So I've always, like,
8: before
9: just
8: it was cool.
9: Yeah. Well, I mean, how do I word it? It's like, I'm used to performing, so it's like the pressure is always, there's always been pressure being a singer. So it's just, we just have fun together. So it's not really like, is there pressure? We just love each other and just love to, any excuse to be around each other, we'll take it. So, so when we're performing together, that's family hanging out. So I wouldn't say there's pressure, but I definitely do fight for my solos. So I'm trying to figure out, so that there's pressure there because I got to get my slot on the album, okay? So I got to do my vocal leases right before I go in the studio, try to get my part.
8: So with family, no, but within family, right? Like that experience, not only to be a part of a family, right? We think of memories, our past, our growing up and that kind of stuff. But there's something, I think, that's the next level to it when you're performing, when there's music, when you're expressing and being vulnerable with each other through that.
9: You'll definitely be called out if you mess up on your solo. Uh-huh. That's just how it goes. But it's with love, you know, and it's seldom. So I think we've been singing ever since we were kids, you know, so we kind of know our place in terms of like, okay, you sing this part, you sing that part, I'm gonna nail this part. This dude, Conlon, he always nails that part. Give him the high notes, give him the tenor, the high tenor, you know, first tenor roles. And Younga, she's incredible at runs. Give her that. Yehosh, he knows how to warm up a crowd really well. So everyone has their roles. Mm-hmm. So I mean, so when we met and when times are like, whoa, this is super, like, oh man, big mess up, you know, we it's out of love, you know, so we get through it together.
8: But you navigated the waters of going solo before the family was even doing anything official.
9: Mm-hmm.
8: Why?
9: Man, it's just a love that I've always had. I remember begging my parents when I was like 8, please, mom, please let me move to LA. Please, please. And I was just begging and begging. And she finally accepted when I was about 14.
8: Wow.
9: And so that's, I mean, it's just a desire I've always had.
8: It's interesting. You talk about wanting to move to LA, like begging, you know, mom and dad, hey, can I go to LA? And I'm like, can I have a sleepover? Like that was, that's where I'm coming from. And you want to move to a whole different state in a different city.
9: Yeah. You're so lucky.
8: Lucky. Was it a thing where when she acquiesced, you got to go by yourself? Did the family move? Tell me a little bit about that journey.
9: So my parents let me go on my own. My brother lived there in Burbank. So I moved in with my brother. We were roomies. And so I literally had to learn how to do things on my own. I had to learn how to take public transportation on my own to get to school, ride the bike on my own. I was so used to, I was a spoiled little kid. I was the youngest kid. Yeah. So mom, I got to go somewhere. Okay, let me drop you off. So I had to learn how to sell tickets at shows. I had to find my own backup dancers at my school. Like, and even though that was so hard, it was so fruitful. And so I'm just grateful, yeah, for those moments of like just like being tested and the tribulation of learning how to grow up, you know.
10: When mom finally said yes, what was that like?
9: It was like, oh my gosh, is this really happening? It was just like an overwhelming feeling of like, thank you, mom. I knew you trusted me, you know. And so I was just, it was just an overwhelming feeling of just, wow.
10: But you finally get the opportunity to do it, and you would hope, though it never is the case, that it's like, she said I could go, and then the rest was a golden paved path to success. Mm. I'm sure it wasn't that way.
9: Mm. I mean, it's definitely been, it's not easy.
10: Yeah.
9: It's not easy, but they say what? It takes, like, to become a pop star, to get to that point, the average amount of time it takes is 10 years. Mm. And so I've loved the journey, you know, I've loved it and I've cherished it because it's developed who I am as an artist. And it just, I think that's when you know you love something, mm-hmm. is when you spend so much time on it and you wake up still wanting to do that thing, mm-hmm. you know, and just have so much energy to go out and do it again, you know, to perform again, to sing again, to record again. It's just so many moments like that.
10: For so many musicians, it's such a bittersweet experience with their first song that they ever wrote.
9: Mm.
10: Do you remember? Some look back at it and go, oh, it's so cringy, or, you know, what a basic kind of, do you remember your first song?
9: Okay, so when I moved to LA, I recorded a song and it was called Let's Get Down.
10: Mm-hmm.
9: And I wrote it and, you know, I'm new to the creating music game, right? Mm-hmm. So, you know, for the most part. So it was like when I made the song, it was hot, it was great, and I didn't even think of what it was saying. You know, I didn't even think what I wrote wasn't what came across. So I auditioned my freshman year in high school. I auditioned for the talent show, and I've always made the talent show. Mm-hmm. I slayed that audition. I sang my original song, Let's Get Down. I was dancing, Let's Get Down, Let's Get Down, you know, and I didn't make it. And I come to realize, I talked to my brothers and sisters, and I'm like, yeah, I was singing my song, Let's Get Down, and like, wait, what? What's the song called? I said, it's called Let's Get Down. It's like, send me the song. And I come to find out, oh, shoot. They probably thought it was it was not what I was thinking, you know, like, let's have a good time. That's what I was thinking. Let's have a good time. But Let's Get Down, I guess that's what do they call it?
10: Double entendre?
9: I don't know, man. So I felt so bad. I was like, I told my teacher, like, why didn't I make it? She's like, well, maybe look at your song choice. I'm like, oh, okay, can I do a different song? And it was too late. So lesson learned.
10: So when you came back the next year, were you able to make it into the talent show?
9: You know what? I changed schools.
10: Oh.
9: I changed schools, so I never got the opportunity. I probably went to like 5 different high schools.
10: How come?
9: We just moved a lot. You know, I think my mom wanted to give me different experiences. I did homeschool once where I only like turned in my packets once a week, mm-hmm. to the teacher. I did. I went to Hamilton High School, which was really cool. It was like an arts type of school.
10: Cool.
9: So I think my mom just wanted to make sure I had different experiences. So yeah, Utah was great though. My senior year, I went to Tim Few High School.
10: Okay.
9: And I consider myself, you know, like a Utah native, man, because I spent most of my life in Utah.
10: Mm-hmm.
9: And it was just, they were just so open and welcoming. When I came my senior year, it was just like, you would think that everyone would have their clique, you know, but it was like, I made friends with this group, that group. It was like, yo, what's up, dog? Like, where you been? You know, so it was really such a great experience, you know, so.
10: You know, you're lucky in the experience of going to different schools and feeling like you're accepted. So many people in the world today, it feels like they try something new and it takes a while, like to be able to make friends, to be able to get in with a group.
9: Mm-hmm.
10: I mean, it's a struggle. Have you always been able to connect with people?
9: Man, I mean, it got harder and harder. I mean, I think as you in high school, like, you know, people, as you get older, you become good friends with people, you know, and I totally see that, you know, when you have a friend you've been with since freshman year, and then here this new kid comes, like, okay, bro, cool, yeah, you're only here for how long? Okay, cool. So, and I was only there for like a year, you know, so I think as I got older, it was harder, you know, because, you know, the group was, I don't know, I guess it was just, I don't know, but I was okay. I still made a number of friends, but it got less and less until I went to TempView. And then it was like I was a freshman again. Mm-hmm. So shout out TempView.
10: Yeah.
9: Thunderbirds. Shout out to you guys. So, yeah. So I think I was used to it. I've moved around a lot my whole entire life. I was born in Las Vegas, moved to Utah, then Arizona, New York, Utah, California, Utah.
10: Yeah.
9: So I was just so used to it. So it wasn't, sometimes we're harder than others, but I had my family. You know, that's something that didn't change. Mm-hmm. My family came with.
10: Yeah.
9: So I had constant friends there and you know, was fortunate to make a few friends on the way.
10: How much did your music play into being able to transition? Did you find sort of like either faith or hope within lyrics or being able to perform?
9: It was more of an innate feeling, you know, like.
10: What do you mean?
9: Just, and I, like growing up in a musical family, mm-hmm. music, for me, it was just in me. Mm-hmm. And so it wasn't really, I mean, it was more like it was a feeling that I've always had. My love for music just drove me. So if I was listening to music on the radio, if I was singing with my family, if I was recording a song, that was, it was who I was. So it just naturally drove me however I did it. Mm-hmm. So, yeah.
10: I love being able to hear just like the different trials, transitions, but then like just coming back to like center where it's like, yeah, I'm fine. I know I'll be all right.
9: Yeah.
10: I've got family and being able to do that. Yeah. You know, I've had you in here now for several minutes and you haven't sung anything, so I'm going to put you right on the spot.
9: Okay. Okay.
10: Tell me a little bit about the song you're going
9: to
10: sing.
9: I am glad to sing. I'm glad to sing for you, man. I am singing They Don't Know.
10: Okay.
9: And this song is an original. You know, it really is about, I wrote this song because there was a girl I was dating and we would always get back together. Like we'd break up and we'd get back together and people on the outside never really understood it. You know what I mean? Like, what the heck, man? You know, like move on, you know? So I think this song was definitely inspired by that because I believed it, she believed it, but everyone else, you know, and maybe you know, rightfully so, you know, they were thinking, you know, is this really a good idea? But to us, you know, they didn't know. They don't know what we have.
10: Yeah.
9: And so that's really what this song is about. They don't know.

0: Jadoni on the guitar.
1: Yeah. That's pretty awesome.
0: Thank you.
1: To me, there is nothing worse, I think, than being misunderstood, right?
0: Absolutely.
1: Within that song, you talk about not understanding, not getting where people are coming from as far as that goes. And on a national level right now, there's very much a conversation where people are trying to understand each other. They're not understanding each other. And I'm not speaking about one particular thing in general. How can we understand people better? And what role do you play in that?
0: Man, I mean, I think the gospel of Jesus Christ is so essential to all of this. When you think of, you know, having faith and love and charity, you know, charity is the pure love of Christ. So when you think of that pure love, that's something that we hope to attain because Jesus has that.
1: Yeah.
0: And so I think if we can all just have genuine love for one another, we'll understand one another, you know? So that's how I honestly feel about it.
1: I feel like it matters more than ever, right? It's always mattered.
0: Yeah.
1: It's always been very important.
0: Yeah.
1: But everybody's participation in it in this day and age, like it just seems like it means more, it carries more, it feels more.
0: It's so cool to see. It's honestly cool to see. What I mean, I don't know, man. Jadoni, what are your thoughts on it, man? Like, it's just, it's so cool just everyone coming together. I'm just grateful.
1: It's an interesting situation which you find yourself in where there are probably a lot of, if we can just, you know, talk about it, where a lot of people are saying, OBA, how do I do this? How do I engage in it? I want to learn more. I want to be able to, to be respectful and be loving, but I don't really know. Like, what, when people reach out to you, what are you saying?
0: Man, I think when it comes to just being willing to listen, that's so amazing. And just express how you feel, you know, whatever that is. Let us all learn from each other, you know, and let us all grow. That's how I feel. I feel just, you know, speak your mind and don't worry. It's all good. You know, like, I love you, you know, and it's, you know, we're going to get through it together, you know?
1: Do you feel like through your music, you're able to change hearts and minds?
0: Man, I mean, I absolutely,
1: yeah,
0: absolutely. This song actually I'm gonna sing, is one I don't sing often, especially as OBA, I just do pop hip hop music, but, I love to sing this from time to time, and I just love the responses I get in terms of just how it made people feel and how it made me feel, you know, and then we can develop a close-knit relationship, you know, just from talking about Jesus Christ, you know.
1: Tell me what the song is.
0: It's called He Smiles At Me. Yeah, it was written by my oldest brother, Mally B.
1: Want to do it?
0: I mean, yeah.
1: Yeah?
0: Yeah, yeah, yeah.
1: Yeah?
0: Yeah. Can I take my top hat off?
1: I'll take your hat.
0: Okay, you'll take one top
1: hat off. I'll make sure it's in a safe space.
0: Okay, cool.
1: A song written by your brother is a pretty unique experience to be able to perform that. That's got to be cool.
0: Yeah, no, it's, I mean, when I moved to LA, he was actually writing, he was just on this like wave of making Christian songs. And so I came with him, and when I heard this song that he had already recorded, I was like, wow, it's, you know, it just touched my heart, you know, and I feel like, you know, the song is called He Smiles At Me. If I was there when Jesus was crucified, what would it be like? Mm-hmm. You know, what would he have said to me? And so, you know, my brother, I really just love, I feel like he was inspired when he wrote this song, and I love sharing this song. So
1: let's do it.
0: Yeah.

0: Thanks.
1: Yeah. The visuals portrayed from the lyrics of that song are tremendous. I can't even imagine as you sing, putting yourself in that place of being able to speak to the Savior, the connection that you feel through the music, that's powerful.
0: Thank you, brother.
1: To be able to paint a picture of the Savior's mercy, of the Savior's love, is not an easy task. Mm. Yet you did it.
0: Mm. Mally B. Mally B. I should take credit. I wrote the song.
1: But you embody it.
0: Thank you. No, any chance I get when that opportunity comes up where I can sing that song, I'm like, please let me, because wouldn't it be so cool to live in Jesus Christ's time? Mm-hmm. You know, like just to feel that, to feel a glimpse of that is overwhelmingly spiritual to me. So.
1: As Christian people, we sort of understand the Savior and have had an experience and a life with knowing the Savior, right? But yeah. To those who haven't had a connection, to be able to find the Savior through what you sing, that's pretty amazing.
0: Yeah, man. Lauren Daigle does it all the time. She does it all the time.
1: I feel like you probably do it all the time, too, and don't give yourself that credit for it.
0: Mm. Well, hey, thank you. I appreciate it.
1: Compliments make you uncomfortable, I can tell.
0: I'm going to reel it in.
1: So let me ask you this. Has it always been rosy?
0: I mean, not always. It hasn't always been rosy. You know, there's been times where I wonder if God's listening, you know, and if he's there for me. But I feel like as I strive to do the right things, you know, he's there, you know, and especially when you really need him, you know,

0: my experience, he shows up. Mm-hmm. And it might be different for everyone else where, you know, the way they communicate with God. But, you know, I know how I feel, and I know when it's him. Mm-hmm. You know, I truly believe that. And so, yeah.
1: Tell me about a time he showed up.
0: I mean, my mom has definitely, I feel like, you know, my senior year, it was hard. It was hard. At Tempview, there's no D's in Tempview. It's hard. Shout out to Tempview. I love Tempview. Jadoni went to Tempview too. I love all public schools.
1: Sure. All public schools equal. Tempview, yeah, we like a little bit more. Sure. But what was so hard about it?
0: It was hard because math is not my strongest suit, okay? And don't laugh, okay? It's hard.
1: No, listen.
0: I see you laughing, okay?
1: It's not cool, okay?
0: Okay, so, no, it was really hard because I'm really bad at geometry.
1: Sure.
0: And so my mom, what she did is she said, hey, I'll give you $2,000 if you graduate. And so I quit my job. I'm like, $2,000 is way better than $7.25 an hour. And she came to classes with me.
1: Wow.
0: So she came to my English class. She came to my American literature class. She came into, of course, my math class. And it was very embarrassing. Mm-hmm. But I was like, okay, mom, you can come. And she came, you know. And I feel like without her presence, Jeffrey R. Holland, he talks about how a mother is like a messianic figure. And I feel like if she wasn't there, I wouldn't have graduated. She came up with this brilliant idea to buy flowers, but it was like in a bowl, like a big flower, mm-hmm, for all of my teachers. So I had literally like five like bowls of flowers, giving them to every teacher, like, thank you so much. I passed all of those classes, but I also worked really hard. I had like three tutors. My mom got me a bunch of tutors. So in math, so I needed three tutors to graduate.
1: Why did she care so much?
0: That's just how she is with all of the kids. You know, if she sees a kid falling, she'll move. We'll get up and move for one child. You know, that's what she did for one of my brothers. Yehosh, actually, because she wanted him to be around a better group of friends. This was when he was like in seventh grade, and he transformed, mm-hmm, just like that, you know? So she's just that type of mother, kids first.
1: Mm-hmm. Do you have a family?
0: I mean, no.
1: Let me ask you this then.
0: Do I have like a wife and kids.
1: So as you look forward to having something like that, you'll certainly carry a part of your mom into that experience.
0: I definitely will. I hope I can live up to my mom. I hope I can do that. I don't know if I will, because she has such a heart and such a gift of loving others and doing so much for others. And so I'm really appreciative of her and all that she's done for me. You know, she's my biggest fan.
1: Yeah. I love one of the things that you said, and just to speak it back to you, because I feel like there's so much truth in it. She just showed up, right? So much of life is just showing up,
0: right?
1: Not giving up.
0: Absolutely.
1: You ever given up on anything?
0: Gosh, on my math tests. And then when she showed up, everything was cool. You know, like she really pushed me to get good grades, and I spent the extra hours to understand. And the beauty of math is once you get it, you get it. And so once I got it, I was able to do it. But I had to go through three tutors to do that, you know. So I think if you have someone, that just shows when you have someone by your side who really loves you. Sometimes I forget, you know, how much I can have an impact on someone's life, mm-hmm, you know.
1: Mm-hmm.
0: And my mom at that moment had a huge impact on my life and always has.
1: I hope it's not a crude question, but I am curious. What'd you spend the $2,000 on?
0: Gosh, on my mission.
1: Oh, yeah?
0: On my mission.
1: Okay.
0: And I wasn't even planning on going.
1: I feel like there's a story there then.
0: Gosh. I mean, so before, it was like a series of things, you know, like just people in my life who I saw going on missions. I had a best friend. I have a best friend who said he was going to go, and I never understood. I was never planning on going, but he was like, yeah, he just had his mind made up. So, and just some other experiences that just made me think, you know, Lord, should I do this? You know, and, just, you know, some spiritual moments where I felt like, I shouldn't stay, I shouldn't stay.
1: So not necessarily go.
0: Yeah, it was like, you need to get up out of here. So that was my experience. And I'm like, okay. And I wanted to be obedient. I think more than I wanted to go, it was I wanted to be obedient. So, and I did. And I'm grateful I did. And so, yeah, I never got a chance to spend that $2,000 on anything else. So I just put it towards the mission.
1: As you look at life now, certainly tons of examples from family, being able to perform with family, the lessons mm-hmm. from mom, her showing up, mm-hmm. and you move forward into what's next. What is next?
0: Man, an OBA EP.
1: Okay.
0: That's next. Just more music.
1: Let's talk musical influences. Where do you draw that from?
0: I'm a big fan of Usher.
1: Okay.
0: Just the way he's been able to mold himself over time. I think it's you know you're good at your craft when you can continue to revamp mm-hmm. and to sculpt your artistry. And that's what Usher has done for, what, 15, 20 years?
1: Yeah.
0: I mean, gosh, he's had a song with Tyrese, and he's had a song, what was that, in early 2000s? And he's had a song with Justin Bieber. Mm-hmm. You know what I'm saying? Like, mm-hmm. that's a long period of time. And two different artists.
1: Anything that would surprise me?
0: Stop there. Gosh, man. I just met you. I don't know. This is crazy.
1: Oh, you're a Carly Rae Jepsen.
0: We're doing a talk radio show. So let's sing together, maybe.
1: I'll sing with you. You want to sing something?
0: Yeah.
1: Okay.
0: You want to sing?
1: You want to have him back us up? I'll do it.
0: I would love it. What you got? You want to just do the chorus that they don't know?
2: They don't know?
0: Yeah.
2: Okay, sure. Yeah, let's do that.
0: Okay.
1: Do I know they don't know?
0: No, we're just going to like freestyle. We're going to make up a song.
1: Oh, okay, great. This always goes well.
0: Okay, I'll start.
1: You'll probably finish too, just so you know.
0: Okay. You have to get at least two lines in.
1: Okay.
2: Ready to go?
0: Yeah.

0: don't know. I come through killing the show. Willing to brawl if you're willing to go. I'm spinning the dough. Synonym of me is invincible. Lyrically, I pity the flow. Got a flow so hot, I call Equator. Got a flow so nice, I call it neighbor. What's up, neighbor?
1: Yeah.
2: Are we going to keep going?
0: I'm
2: going.
0: It's your turn.
2: I was ready. I was ready for the downbeat of the chord. Lena, we missed our chance.
0: Oh.
2: You did so great. So good. So good. If there's people that are listening to this conversation that want to get into the music industry, right, they feel like they have that either something to say or a passion to share, what kind of advice do you give to those that are up and coming?
0: Give it your all.
2: What does that mean?
0: Give it your all as in... don't miss out on opportunities and be ready for those opportunities. There's been times where I wasn't ready for certain things. I didn't make my plane. Like, you know what I mean? Like, and I missed that recording session. You know, like, why the heck did I miss my plane? So just know that, in the music industry, from my experience, it can happen anytime. So just be ready. Just be ready.
2: Any other sage words of advice? Everyone sitting at your feet going, teach us, OBA.
0: You got this.
2: Cool.
0: Yeah.
2: Thank you for being here.
0: Thank you. I appreciate it.
2: Did you have a good time?
0: I appreciate you, man. I had a great time.
2: Good.
0: Thank you.
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4: I'm impressed with this statement by a Presbyterian minister in Kirtland who said, whatever other Mormons may have been, Hiram was a perfect gentleman.
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5: Hiram Smith was born February the 9th, 1800, in Tunbridge, Vermont, to Joseph and Lucy Max Smith. And though his younger brother Joseph would later stand as the prophet of the Restoration, it would be a mistake to believe that Joseph stood alone. Throughout his life, and especially in death, Hiram stood next to and was supportive of his younger brother Joseph. Tonight in our show, scholar and biographer Jeff O'Driscoll will share insights into the life of Patriarch Hiram Smith. We begin November the 19th, 1823, with another of the Smith brothers, Alvin.
7: Jeffrey S. O'Driscoll.
4: Hiram had this marvelous relationship that we don't hear much about with Alvin. Alvin died in 1823. Hiram was about 23 years old at the time. Joseph was still a teenager. And before he died, Alvin called Hiram to the bedside and commended the care of the family to him, told him to take care of their parents as they aged. And Hiram took that responsibility very seriously. What I find interesting about this relationship is that a few years later, when Joseph Sr. gave Hiram a patriarchal blessing, he spent a significant portion of Hiram's patriarchal blessing talking about Alvin, around whose heart Hiram's affections were twined, as the blessing says. In 1835, Joseph said of Hiram, I would that all of my brethren were like unto my brother Hiram Smith, who has the mildness of a lamb and the integrity of a Job, and in short, the meekness and humility of Christ. And I never had occasion to rebuke him, nor he me.
0: Yeah.
4: 7 years later, in 1842, after the experience of Liberty Jail, after many more opportunities together, Joseph said that Hiram's name was written in the Lamb's Book of Life for those who come after to pattern their works. So on two different occasions, Joseph held Hiram up as the example for everybody to follow. And he looked to him as the older brother.
5: Considering that the Smith brothers were large men for their time, what did Hiram look like?
4: Hiram's oldest son, John, later said that Joseph was 6 feet in his stockings and weighed 212 pounds, and Hiram was 1/2 inch shorter but of equal weight. One of the things that I think is telling about Hiram's physical description actually comes from an account of his son, Joseph F. Smith, when he was traveling to go on a mission to Great Britain, and he stopped in Nauvoo on his way. And those who knew Joseph and Hiram when they were alive saw Joseph F. and said that they'd have known that he was Hiram's son anywhere because he looked so much like Joseph and Hiram. So Joseph and Hiram looked quite a bit alike. And if you want a picture of what they looked like, a young Joseph F. Smith comes pretty close.
5: November the 2nd, 1826. Hiram married Jerusha Barden in Manchester, New York.
4: By all accounts, Jerusha was a wonderful woman, one that filled the home with love. Hiram frequently had boarders in his home, and the boarders in the home commented about what a wonderful woman Jerusha was as well. She and Hiram married in 1826, just about a year before Joseph received the plates. And in fact, their first child, Levina, was born within days of when Joseph received the plates. Jerusha and Hiram were married for about 11 years. They had 6 children. Levina was born at that time. Mary was their next child. She was born in the spring of 1829, just about the time Hiram was becoming a witness of the plates and seeing them physically with his own eyes. Their next child was John. He was born just after little Mary's death. Mary lived to be almost 3 years old, and in 1832 she died in Hiram's arms, and he wrote a very moving account of it in his journal. A few months later, in September, John was born. That was their third child. Their fourth child was Hiram. Although, interestingly, Hiram spelled his son's name differently. There's a letter he wrote from Liberty Jail, which very clearly has his son's name written, H-I-R-A-M, right above Hiram's own signature, which is very clearly H-Y-R-U-M. I'm not aware of any explanation why Hiram chose to spell his son's name differently. Hiram lived several years, but he died in his youth as well in Nauvoo. Their next child was Jerusha. She was born just about the time they were getting ready to dedicate the Kirtland Temple. His sixth child was Sarah. She was born in October of 37, just a few days after Hiram left on church assignment to go to Far West, where he was sustained as a counselor in the first presidency. Shortly after he arrived in Missouri, he got a letter from his younger brothers, Don Carlos and Samuel Harrison. It started out with words to the effect, "Hiram, we know it's the desire of every man to know the state of his family." And then they proceeded to tell him that Jerusha had died shortly after giving birth to Sarah. She'd gathered the children around her, told them that Hiram would take care of them, and bid them farewell before she died. Hiram made the lonely trek home to Kirtland. He got there in December. And Joseph, according to family tradition, counseled Hiram that the children needed a mother and that he should remarry again soon. And some accounts suggest that he even recommended Mary Fielding as Hiram's next wife. She married him in December. In less than a year, the following fall in 1838, gave birth to Joseph F. Smith, who was born while Hiram was incarcerated in Missouri. A little bit later, she gave birth to Martha Ann. And although she was just a little girl at the time of her father's death, she remembered that he always seemed serious, as though he was preoccupied with something. He was later also married for time to Mary's sister, Mercy Thompson, after her husband, Robert B. Thompson, passed away. She described him an affectionate husband, a loving father, a faithful friend, and a warm-hearted benefactor. And another woman named Catherine Phillips was sealed to Hiram. And in fact, her obituary later appeared in the Improvement Era as a widow of Hiram Smith.
5: Elder John Taylor later described Joseph and Hiram's relationship this way. He said, "In life, they were not divided." And indeed, such was the case.
4: Unlike many of the prophets in the scriptures whose older brothers persecuted them and bound them and sold them into slavery, as in the case of Joseph in Egypt, Hiram listened to his younger brother, and I think Hiram viewed himself as a friend of the prophet. He said near the end of his life that there were prophets before, but Joseph has the spirit and power of all the prophets. I have never encountered anything that suggested that he was anything other than happy to follow Joseph and let Joseph be the prophet. When he was in Zion's camp, Joseph suggested the brethren should camp on the prairie, and there was some debate about whether that was the right thing to do or not. And while the brethren were debating whether or not to follow Joseph, Hiram literally reached down and picked up the stick, the standard, the flag that the company had followed, and he started to lead, and they followed him onto the prairie. So Hiram seemed completely bereft of ego. He didn't have to be anything other than what he was, and he always pointed the people to Joseph. In Kirtland, he spoke to the elders' quorum, cautioned them not to murmur against Joseph. When he wrote a letter to Charles C. Rich, he told them, he warned him, "Don't think hard of Joseph. He has a hard row to hoe." And so he was always pointing toward Joseph. The saints were assembled in Joseph's home. Hiram was speaking, and he was speaking with a little bit of excess of zeal about the scriptures and said we should take them as our guide alone. And after he finished, Joseph elbowed Brigham to get up and speak, and Brigham said he was charged with powder and ball, and he felt quite animated about his feelings, and there must have been a lectern of some kind there because he took the scriptures as they had them and piled them one on top of another and said, "I wouldn't give the ashes of a rye straw for all of these things if we didn't have the living oracles. We should take the prophet as our guide." Hiram followed Brigham to the pulpit. And remember, although Brigham was the president of the Quorum of the Twelve, Hiram was the assistant president of the church. He had just been soundly and publicly corrected by his priesthood subordinate, if you will. And yet he came and humbly acknowledged his mistake. Brigham Young later referred to it as a handsome apology and acknowledged that he had made a mistake in leaving out the oracles as a source of truth. So he was happy to acknowledge when he made an error. He was humble that way.
5: Hiram was involved from the very beginning, serving in many callings and capacities from the very beginning of the Restoration. Then, on January the 19th, 1841, Hiram was designated as assistant president of the church.
4: And as it says in Revelation, all of those things, the priesthood, the powers, the keys, everything that was once upon Oliver Cowdery is now put upon Hiram Smith. And most people believe that it was that reason that Hiram Smith went to Carthage with Joseph and shed his blood with Joseph as the second witness of the Restoration.
1: Okay. Thank you.
4: Joseph made it very clear when he described the office of assistant president that it had ascendancy and authority over the counselors in the first presidency. There's a very interesting account by a man named John Riggs. He said he was there the first day that they did baptisms for the dead in the Mississippi River, which would have been back in August or September of 1840. Months before the Revelation. He said, "I was present when Joseph baptized Brother Hiram and said, 'Today I weld the link of priesthood that was broken by Oliver Cowdery. For in life we shall be one, and in death we shall not be separated.'" Hiram had a marvelous perspective. He understood whom he was. And that in no way detracted from who Joseph was. And so in his final general conference, Hiram stood up and he gave this wonderful address. In fact, he spoke each day of the conference. And in one of those addresses, he said to the people, "I am not to be dictated to by anyone except Joseph and God." One of his big areas of involvement was the Book of Mormon. Hiram became one of the witnesses of the Book of Mormon, of course, and he spoke about that throughout the rest of his life. Even in Carthage, he was still bearing testimony of the Book of Mormon. Another area of his involvement is in the Kirtland Temple. The saints had been told to build this temple, and they were kind of slow to respond to some of the Lord's directions until he chastened them in a revelation. Joseph had a meeting and laid out some of his views of the temple. Hiram was so excited by the meeting, he ran home and grabbed a scythe, and as he was leaving the house, his mother asked him where he was going. He said that they were going to build a temple, and he was determined to be the first at the work. And so he ran back to the field where they lowered the fence and began cutting the wheat. And when the field was cleared, Hiram was the first one to start digging the trenches for the walls, declaring that he wanted to be the first at the work. He was a charter member of the School of the Prophets and spoke in tongues in the School of the Prophets. Hiram had this generous outpouring of the gifts of the Spirit. He spoke in tongues. He administered to people who were miraculously healed. In fact, on one occasion, Wilford Woodruff had been very ill, but he was summoned to a meeting with the 12 in Nauvoo. They went to John Taylor's home to have this meeting. John Taylor was also sick, too sick to host the meeting. So they went to Hiram's office, where they held the meeting. Wilford was so ill, he lay down on a bench and stopped breathing. The brethren raised him up. He began to breathe again, and Hiram administered to him, and he was miraculously restored to health. Hiram saw visions. He prophesied about the fate of Kirtland. He prophesied about his own death. He saw angels in the Kirtland Temple.
5: Hiram Smith was a man of compassion and a devoted preacher of the gospel. There were many who came into the church because of him.
4: Parley P. Pratt was another one who came to Palmyra. He'd heard of the Book of Mormon, and he'd seen it a bit even, but he wanted to know more about it. And he came inquiring after Joseph, and he was walking along the road. He encountered Herder on the road and asked for Joseph. And he said, Joseph's not here, but can I help you? I'm his brother. And it was Hiram. He took Parley into his home. They stayed up all night learning about the gospel and sharing what Hiram knew with Parley. And the next morning when Parley left, Hiram gave him a copy of the Book of Mormon, which Parley treasured and read voraciously. He had to go to another commitment, but he came back shortly thereafter, and he spent another whole night with Hiram learning the gospel. And then the next day, Hiram walked 25 miles with Parley to Seneca Lake to answer his request for baptism. Another one was Orson Hyde. Orson Hyde kind of got crosswise of the church a little bit in Missouri. And he came to Heber C. Kimball and Hiram and asked their help to present his case. In fact, Orson came to Heber, and then Heber went to Hiram. And Hiram presented such a moving case for Orson Hyde that Joseph withdrew the proposed sanctions against Orson and said that if Hiram could speak on his behalf, then he'd let the charges go. And Orson later said that Hiram had been his friend and come to his aid in a time of greatest need and loved him for it.
5: Just as it was with Joseph, there were foreshadowings of a martyr's death for Hiram as well.
4: When Hiram came back from Zion's camp, he was called into the first presidency, and he also received a special blessing. If it please thee, and thou desirest, thou shalt have the power voluntarily to lay down thy life to glorify God. That was in 1834, he was told that. As the events in Nauvoo escalated, Hiram was in the city council meeting where they decided to declare the Nauvoo expositor a nuisance and have it abated. But in that meeting, there was a young teenager who was an assistant to John Taylor, the editor of the Times and Seasons. That young teenage boy was George Q. Cannon. And he heard Joseph and Hiram speaking in between the sessions of the meeting. And Hiram said he'd lay down his life before he'd allow the expositor to continue to defame their wives and children in the way that it had done. And what's moving about Hiram Smith is the way that he affected the people who heard him. Because George Q. Cannon said, when he said it, it went through me, and I felt as he did. So this is Joseph speaking to the 12. in the spring of 1844. 9 members of the 12 were present, and Hiram was there. As the second elder and assistant president of the church, Hiram assisted the prophet in bestowing upon the 12 this authority. And in fact, later in a written statement of the 12, it talks about both Joseph and Hiram having their hands upon their heads and anointing them in conjunction with this event. Orson Hyde said, "Now, why did he say to the 12, 'On your shoulders will this responsibility rest'? Why did he not mention Brother Hiram?" Then answering his own question, Orson Hyde said, "The Spirit knew that Hiram would be taken with him, and hence he did not mention his name." So that was Orson Hyde's take on why Hiram wasn't discussed in any measure with regards to the succession of authority, because those in positions of authority knew what was going to take place.
5: Notwithstanding this, Joseph tried repeatedly to get Hiram to leave, and Hiram's response was always the same: "Joseph, I cannot leave you." Then June 23rd, 1844, just 4 days before the martyrdom, on the west bank of the Mississippi River, Joseph experienced a most revealing dream. He described it this way:
4: "I dreamed that myself and my brother Hiram went on board of a large steamboat lying in a small bay near the great ocean. Shortly after we went on board, there was an alarm of fire, and I discovered that the boat had been anchored some distance from the shore, out in the bay, and that an escape from the fire in the confusion appeared hazardous. But as delay was folly, I and Hiram jumped overboard and tried our faith at walking upon the water. At first, we sank in the water nearly to our knees, but as we proceeded, we increased in faith and were soon able to walk upon the water. As the dream progressed, they walked across this mighty deep," as he referred to it, "and saw a city with gold and silver steeples and towers more beautiful than anything on the earth." He said of that experience, "It was more than I could describe. The greeting of old friends, the music from a thousand towers, and the light of God himself at the return of 3 of his sons soothed my soul into a quiet joy that I felt as I was truly in heaven." When he says the 3 sons, what he's referring to was, as the dream progressed, Hiram and Joseph, as they're walking on the water, were soon caught up by their brother Samuel, who walked with them into the glorious city. A powerful foreshadowing of Samuel's death just 3 weeks after the martyrdom due to the exhaustion that he suffered in fleeing from the mob that killed his brothers.
5: That same day, still on the west side of the Mississippi, Joseph received a letter from some back in Nauvoo requesting that he return to the city. At that point, he turned to his brother Hiram.
4: "Brother Hiram, you are the oldest. What shall we do?" Hiram replied, "Let's go back and give ourselves up and see the thing out." After pondering a few minutes, Joseph remarked, "If you go back, I will go with you, but we shall be butchered." Hiram answered, "No, no, let us go back and put our trust in God, and we shall not be harmed. The Lord is in it. If we live or have to die, we will be reconciled to our fate." If you take this statement out of context, you may have the impression that Hiram didn't know what was coming. But he'd declared less than 24 hours before, "Just as sure as we fall into their hands, we are dead men." So you kind of get this feeling that he had the same kind of hope that Joseph had early that morning when he comforted Hiram's wife and said, "It'll be all right." It wasn't going to be all right in that they were going to live. It was going to be all right in the eternal scheme of things. Later that day, Joseph and Hiram came back to Nauvoo to help collect the arms of the militia that had been ordered to be collected by the government. And Hiram saw his 5-year-old son, Joseph F., standing in the dusty street. Without getting off of his horse, he rode up, reached down, lifted Joseph F. Smith into his saddle, embraced him, kissed him, and said goodbye, and lowered him back down to the street. And Joseph stood there and watched his father, Hiram, ride away to Carthage. Never saw him alive again.
5: June 27th, 1844, Carthage Jail.
4: One thing that is interesting is almost invariably historians attribute to Joseph the request of John Taylor to sing A Poor Wayfaring Man of Grief. But John Taylor was there. He knew who asked him. And in his later accounts of the events, he said it was Hiram that asked him to sing it, both the first time and the second time. Interestingly, it was Hiram that was the first to die. The bullet came through the door, hit him in the head, and he fell to the ground saying, "I am a dead man." Joseph knelt at his side and held his brother for a moment before trying to save his friends and himself from what would follow. But it must have been horrible for him to see his brother lying there on the floor.
5: We close this show where we started. Hiram Smith was a life worthy of emulation.
4: Joseph gave Hiram a blessing in 1833 and said, "Blessed of the Lord is my brother Hiram for the integrity of his heart." But Joseph wasn't the only person that felt that way. John Taylor described Hiram as a man of sterling integrity and said he was an example of honesty and virtue and all that is noble. Brigham Young said, "Hiram was as good a man as ever lived. His integrity was of the highest order. I used to think and think now that an angel dwelling in the presence of the Father and the Son possessed no more integrity in their hearts than did Hiram Smith." He said, "He is just as honest as an angel and as full of integrity as the gods." And then, of course, you have the Lord in Revelation saying, "I, the Lord, love him because of the integrity of his heart and because he loveth that which is right before me."
5: Next week on the Joseph Smith Papers, two very different brothers who gave their all for the Restoration, Parley and Orson Pratt. I'm Glenn Rawson. Thanks for joining us.
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6: Just keep trying. From the Church of Jesus Christ of Latter-day Saints.
1: The following dramatic presentation is an adaptation of the scriptural account of the events in the life of Jesus Christ and is based on the text of the King James Version of the Bible.
8: Welcome to The Light of Men, a series of dramatized programs produced by The Church of Jesus Christ of Latter-day Saints. Our first episode, Good Tidings of Great Joy, details the events surrounding the birth of the Lord Jesus Christ. This presentation is one of 12 dramas depicting the life and ministry of our Savior. In the days of Herod, the king of Judea, the angel Gabriel was sent from God to a city of Galilee named Nazareth, to a virgin espoused to a man whose name was Joseph, of the house of David, and the virgin's name was Mary.
9: They were long hours in the heat of the sun today.
10: Seems that the dust of all the days since Sabbath remains in my hair, Mother.
9: That may be true, but the dust of Nazareth will never diminish the luster of this beautiful hair. There, it is done. Joseph came again today. He's a fine man, Mary. He will care for thee well.
10: His eyes are kind and understanding, as if he knows my thoughts but keeps them in the private places of his heart.
9: Many things are better kept within our hearts than on our tongues. Joseph is a diligent worker, and he comes from an upright family. We are happy for thee, Mary. Now rest. Oh, I almost forgot. Joseph brought this.
10: He comes when I am away from the house, as if he watches and knows when I am gone.
9: Here, unwrap it.
10: Oh, it's beautiful. Did he carve it himself?
9: I assume he did.
10: Its wings are spread as if it is about to spring into flight.
9: Perhaps it is a representation of the young woman he is to wed. Or it could be a mother bird gathering her chicks under her wings for protection.
10: Either way, it is remarkable. Mother, the stars are bright tonight, and I am no longer as tired as I thought I would be.
9: Go then, and walk. Stay near to the house.
10: I will. In flight or protecting her chicks. To me, it is a dove. A dove of peace. What a thoughtful gift. Oh, look at the stars. How beautiful tonight. When I consider thy heavens, the work of thy fingers, the moon and the stars which thou hast ordained, what is man that thou art mindful of him? And the son of man that thou visitest him? King David spoke wisely and truthfully.
11: Mary. Hail, thou that art highly favored. The Lord is with thee. Blessed art thou among women. Fear not, Mary, for thou hast found favor with God. And behold, thou shalt conceive in thy womb and bring forth a son, and thou shalt call his name Jesus. He shall be great, and shall be called the Son of the Highest. And the Lord God shall give unto him the throne of his father David, and he shall reign over the house of Jacob forever, and of his kingdom there shall be no end.
10: How shall this be, seeing that I know not a man?
11: The Holy Ghost shall come upon thee, and the power of the Highest shall overshadow thee. Therefore, that holy thing which shall be born of thee shall be called the Son of God. And behold, thy cousin Elizabeth, she also hath conceived a son in her old age. And this is the sixth month with her, who was called barren. For with God nothing shall be impossible.
10: Behold the handmaid of the Lord. Be it unto me according to thy

0: married.
1: Oh, forgive me, Mother. I looked away for a moment. I thought I had set it on the table.
0: Mary, for the past several days, thou hast been here with us in body, but thy mind hath been elsewhere, in a distant place, it seems. What is it? I see it in thy face. Art thou troubled?
1: No.
0: Is it Joseph, the marriage?
1: No, Mother.
0: Then what?
1: I must go and see Elizabeth.
0: Elizabeth? Zacharias and Elizabeth?
1: Yes.
0: Mary, but that is a 4-day journey, at least to the hill country near Jerusalem.
1: I know.
0: Why then to Elizabeth? Mary, this is strange.
1: I have heard she is with child.
0: What? Elizabeth? Who has said such a thing? That cannot be. Mary, she is not a young woman.
1: I know that, Mother. But still, I must visit her.
0: Does Joseph know of this?
1: Yes. I spoke to him. I told him I would be leaving for a short while.
0: So thou hast made the decision. But what of the chores and duties of the home, Mary? And how wilt thou travel?
1: Rachel's father goes to Jerusalem with the caravans. He has asked her and his family to join them, and I have permission to accompany Rachel.
0: But he has often gone 2 months.
1: 3. It will be near 3 this time.
0: Oh, Mary. I fear for thy safety. Thy father and I must speak of this.
1: Mother, please, this is a task I must do. But know that there is something of heaven in this visit to Elizabeth. I feel that God is guiding me.
0: Mary, thou art young. Thou art but a little more than a child in the eyes of the world.
1: Let the eyes of the world see what they see. But this is an errand that I must make.
0: My daughter Mary has become a determined young woman. Very well. Let us speak to thy father of this.
1: I have done so already.

0: And Mary arose in those days and went into the hill country with haste, into a city of Judah near Jerusalem. And there she entered into the house of Zacharias and greeted her cousin Elizabeth.
1: Elizabeth?
2: Mary? What is this? Mary! Oh, my beloved girl, I have waited hoping to see thee.
1: Elizabeth, how happy I am for thee. It is true.
2: Yes, my child. What miracles have we witnessed, you and I? And blessed art thou among women, and blessed is the fruit of thy womb. And why am I so honored that I should receive a visit from the mother of my Lord? For as soon as thy voice sounded in mine ears, the babe leaped in my womb for joy.
1: Elizabeth, an angel told me of thee and Zacharias, and since that moment I have longed to see thee and speak with thee. My soul doth magnify the Lord, and my spirit hath rejoiced in God my Savior. For he hath regarded the low estate of his handmaiden. For behold, from henceforth all generations shall call me blessed. For he that is mighty hath done to me great things, and holy is his name.
2: No, Mary, I do not comprehend what the Lord hath done to us, but it is good, that I know. What a gift from God it is to see thee. Come, tell me of thy mother and father and family, and we shall go and find Zacharias, and he will be astonished to see the beautiful woman thou hast become.
0: Now Elizabeth's full time came that she should be delivered, and she brought forth a son. And her neighbors and her cousins heard how the Lord had showed great mercy upon her, and they rejoiced with her. And her son was named John, the same who was called the Baptist. And Mary abode with Elizabeth about 3 months, and then once again made the long journey home to Nazareth.
3: Isaac, I know what the law states.
4: Joseph, she is with child. She broke her vows. That means the betrothal must be annulled by a public trial and judgment or by private agreement that you sign in the presence of witnesses.
3: Isaac, I observe the law. I know my choices. Oh, but the thought of public humiliation will only add to her suffering and mine.
4: It is thy choice, but I speak to thee as a friend. Since the day of her arrival, thou hast known a decision must be made. Too many days have passed. Thou canst not delay longer, for her sake, for her family's sake, and for yours.
3: As I have thought on it, this is what I feel to be the best choice. I will put her away privately, sign the documents, and annul the vows. To that end, she can go away in peace, have the child, and care for it as she sees best.
4: It is a hard choice, Joseph, but I think one thou wilt not regret.
3: Tomorrow I will tell her and her family.
4: Good night then, Joseph. I will leave thee to thy thoughts.
3: Good night, Isaac.

0: Joseph. Joseph, thou son of David, fear not to take unto thee Mary thy wife, for that which is conceived in her is of the Holy Ghost, and she shall bring forth a son, and thou shalt call his name Jesus, for he shall save his people from their sins. This is done that it might be fulfilled which was spoken of the Lord by the prophet, saying, Behold, a virgin shall be with child, and shall bring forth a son, and they shall call his name Emmanuel, which being interpreted is God with us.
1: A dream. An angel. Yet just as Mary said,

0: Canst thou expect less, Mary? Surely thou canst sense his feelings. He trusted thee.
1: But there is no need for him to lose his trust in me. That which I carry is of God, not of man.
2: Mary, we hear and ponder thy words, as has Joseph. And he has been patient and thoughtful. But a vow has been broken. The evidence is visible.
1: But I have done nothing wrong. Surely ye must believe that I speak the truth.
0: I see him outside. He is coming to the door.
2: Let me open it. Good day, Joseph.
0: Please come in. Mary is ready to sign the document of annulment.
3: There will be no annulment. Mary, be at peace. Last night, an angel of God came to me in a dream, and he said, "Fear not to take unto thee Mary, thy wife, for that which is conceived in her is of the Holy Ghost, and she shall bring forth a son, and thou shalt call his name Jesus, for he shall save his people from their sins."
2: Mary, this is what we have prayed for, as it has been written from the mouth of two witnesses.
0: Joseph, what is this thou sayest?
3: Truly, I know not, only that which I heard the angel say. But my heart burns within me, even as I speak it now, and I cannot, nor will I, deny such as God has given me.
1: Then thou knowest that I have no shame.
3: Thou hast no shame, Mary. As the angel said, thou art my wife. And to obey his word and to protect thee, all haste shall be made to celebrate the vows we have taken. I shall not put thee away as I reasoned only yesterday, but we shall be husband and wife. With thy permission and with that of thy parents, we will marry as quickly as it shall be possible.

0: when she is close to giving birth. This is the first time she has asked me to carry the water.
1: She has always been strong. But know this, Joseph. A woman enters the valley of the shadow of death when she bears a child. Even though the child that comes through her is the blessed one, it may yet prove to be a difficult experience.
0: I understand. And for that reason, I am glad she is surrounded by those who love her.
1: Why are there Roman soldiers here?
0: It appears they are posting a notice.
1: Come.
2: Hear this, citizens of Nazareth. Upon imperial decree of Caesar Augustus, all shall be counted in census. Out of respect for local customs, each man shall go to his ancestral home with haste to be inscribed in the census record. He who shall not comply with this decree shall be an offender to Rome and punished for his disobedience. See ye to it.
1: Joseph, that means to Bethlehem. What can this be but a heavier taxation?
0: Yes, I suppose the same. Well, then I must quickly make preparations to go.
1: Yes. But what of Mary? She's not fit to travel. She may give birth any day.
0: I will not force her to travel with me. Yet I must comply with the emperor's decree. But Mary will have her choice. It's 5 days at least, walking or on the back of a donkey. And there is no midwife that follows that road.
3: Joseph, it makes no difference. Whatever shall come to pass, God will be with us.
0: I know that God will be with us, but he expects me to use my wits and best judgment in caring for thee and the child.
3: We will make all the needed preparations, and we will be traveling with others going up to Jerusalem or to the lands of their fathers.
0: Yes, Mary, but a Roman decree and the pronouncement of marriage does not make me an expert in birthing a child.
3: For myself, I know it is a perilous journey. Yet I made that same journey only months ago. Joseph, think on this. Since the angel spoke to us, we have studied the prophecies concerning the birth of the coming Messiah. Now the words of Micah foretell of his birth being in Bethlehem of Judea.
0: Yes. Those words have been on my mind. There is truth in what thou sayest, Mary. Then we will do this together, and I will be at thy side, and thou wilt be at mine, until the child comes.
3: And when we return, we will present to our family the blessed child of whom the angel spoke.
4: And so Joseph went up from Nazareth into Judea, unto the city of David, which is called Bethlehem, to be taxed with Mary, his espoused wife, being great with child. And so it was that while they were there, the days were accomplished that she should be delivered. And she brought forth her firstborn son, and wrapped him in swaddling clothes, and laid him in a manger. And there were in the same country shepherds abiding in the field, keeping watch over their flock by night.
5: They are securely gathered for the night. I will take the first watch.
6: I can see the light of Bethlehem in the distance. The city must be full of lamps and people who have come for the Roman census.
5: Yet it is peaceful here above them. And look at the sky. Hast thou ever seen so bright a star as that one? It is a thing to be studied. A beautiful thing. But does it bring with its appearance good or ill? Perhaps it is an omen, but of what?
7: I see a man.
5: It is not a man. I see beings. Many beings. In light.
8: Fear not, for behold, I bring you good tidings of great joy, which shall be to all people. For unto you is born this day in the city of David a Savior, which is Christ the Lord. and this shall be a sign unto you. Ye shall find the babe wrapped in swaddling clothes and lying in a manger. Glory to God in the highest,

0: And the shepherds came and found Mary and Joseph and the babe lying in a manger. And when they had seen him, they made known abroad the saying which was told them concerning this child. And all they that heard them wondered at those things which were told them by the shepherds. But Mary kept all these things and pondered them in her heart.
1: Why was I not told of this?
2: It is of no great consequence, King Herod.
1: I will not be lied to. I hear of shepherds in the fields outside of Bethlehem, seeing angels in the heavens. I hear of old men and women in your temple declaring a king is born among the Jews. And now there are travelers from the east outside my doors asking, "Where is he that is born king of the Jews?" They speak of the star in the east, and they are come to worship him. I want to know who he is. I want to know what this is about. Ye who are versed in the prophecies of your people, tell me, what do the holy words say? From whence shall this ruler come? Who shall he be?
3: It is written by the prophet Micah that out of Bethlehem shall come a ruler and a governor.
1: Tell me the precise wording. I want to hear it all.
4: These are the words. And thou, Bethlehem, in the land of Judah, art not the least among the princes of Judah. For out of thee shall come a governor that shall rule my people Israel.
1: Leave me all. Leave me now. And I will remember well that ye withheld from me news that a king should hear. Archelaus, come here.
5: Yes, Father?
1: I should like to know of this child of whom the Jewish scribes speak, if he truly exists. I should like to hold him in my arms, cradle him. Dost thou think that would be wise?
5: It would be wise, as thou sayest.
1: And what is this child to me, or to thee, Archelaus? The time will come when thou mayest reign in my stead, if thou art cunning and wise. Summon the men from the east again. I will reason with them once more. Perhaps they will lead us to this newborn king.
5: Yes, Father. The king bids thee enter again.
1: Accept my apologies for asking ye to await me outside. It was inconsiderate of me. There were affairs of government I had to address. We are pleased ye would visit us. Your travels have been wearisome, I am certain.
6: What wouldst thou have us do, King Herod?
1: Ye have spoken of one who shall be born king of the Jews. That I might know this newborn governor myself, go in peace to Bethlehem and search out the child. And when ye have found him, bring me word again.
6: We will search for him diligently. It will be our honor, Your Highness.
1: Please do, that I too may worship him with all of Israel. This is my heart's desire.
6: When we have found the child, for surely we will find him, we will hastily send word to thee.
1: My thanks. Travel in peace. Archelaus, have word sent to me when they arrive at Bethlehem. I wish to know of their whereabouts. When the child is located, bring me word.
5: I will see to it.
1: And Archelaus?
5: Yes, Father.
1: Do not deceive me as did thy brothers and thy mother.
5: I will not.
1: It was a sad moment in my life. Their deaths wounded me.

0: Mary, bring Jesus and come quickly. There is a caravan of camels and men outside, and they come seeking us. They say they have been sent to find us.
1: Us? Why?
0: They come seeking Jesus. To see Jesus.
1: Is it safe?
0: It is. Come.
2: We mean no harm. We come from the east and have traveled far, following the star overhead. And we come to seek the child who is born King of the Jews.
3: Have we found him? Is this the promised child of whom it is written should come among us?
1: Yes, he is.
3: Then the words of the prophets have been fulfilled. It truly has been a joyous journey, even after all these weeks. The King, Emmanuel, has been born in the flesh, and we see him before us.
2: We have been sent on an errand to witness the presence of the Son of God on earth, and finally, we have found him.
3: I kneel before the child, the promised Messiah. Not only do I kneel, but I worship him, whose right it is to reign among us. Hail, the Prince of Peace.
2: We bow before a king. And we bring treasures for the child. Here is gold to meet the humble needs of his family.
3: We bring precious spices from the east for the parents and the child. We give them gratefully. Here is frankincense and myrrh.
1: But kind sirs, we cannot accept such generosity.
3: Consider it to be only as the little wooden dove he cradles in his hands.
2: Please, it is our gift, as if given to heaven. Freely we give it to him who is the true giver.
3: You will find use for it all, perhaps sooner than you imagine.
0: Please know of our gratitude.
1: May we offer thee food or drink to return the kindness?
2: No. We have seen the promised Emmanuel, and that will suffice. Blessed be our eyes, for we have beheld that which kings and prophets have only dreamed of.
3: Guard the child well. You may find that you can do little else for him. For who can teach the Son of God but God himself?
2: Now, farewell.
0: Go in peace.
4: Now it came to pass that after their visit to the child, Jesus, the wise men from the east were warned of God in a dream that they should not return to King Herod. Therefore they departed unto their own country another way.
5: You wish to see me, Father?
6: What is this thou hast done, Archelaus?
5: In what regard?
6: The men from the east, they are gone. They and their caravan are nowhere to be found. How has this happened?
5: I know nothing of it.
6: Precisely. I commanded thee to know of their whereabouts, and the child and his parents. Thou wast to bring me word when they were found.
5: But the men from the east stated they would return and bring thee word.
6: They have not!
5: They went to Bethlehem. That I know.
6: And what good does that news provide me now? They are gone, and I have no word of this newborn king. This troubles me. This deeply troubles me. Do the heavens mock me? The prophecy of a Messiah, the coming of wise and honored visitors from the east, it shall not be. I am the king, and none else shall rule in my stead. Archelaus, I see what must be done. A dreadful but needful thing. According to the words of the men from the east, how old could this child be?
5: They said he may be as old as 2 years, but they were uncertain.
6: Very well. Then word shall be sent to the garrison of soldiers south of the city walls, with the order that all all children under the age of 2 years. In Bethlehem and in the surrounding villages shall be summarily executed.
5: But, Father, that is...
6: It shall be done! I am the king! There shall be no fulfillment of supposed Jewish prophecy while I sit upon the throne. Not while I live! If a Messiah was born under my watch, he shall die under my watch. Thou shalt see he whose right it is to reign, and learn, O Calawis, what is required to rule.

0: Joseph. Joseph, arise and take the young child, Jesus, and his mother, and flee into Egypt. And be thou there until I bring thee word, for Herod will seek the young child to destroy him.
1: Mary. Mary.
2: Oh. What is it?
1: We must flee. Now. We must gather our belongings and go.
2: For what reason? Where?
1: To Egypt.
2: Egypt?
1: King Herod seeks to destroy Jesus.
2: What? Joseph, how dost thou know these things? What are we to King Herod that he would seek the life of Jesus?
1: I know not, Mary, but this I do know. I have been commanded in a dream to take thee and the child and flee.
2: It is the darkest hour of the night. Must we leave now?
1: I dare not question what God has asked of me. We will go immediately.
2: Very well. I will help thee gather what we need.
3: And Joseph and Mary took the child, Jesus, and according to God's command, fled to Egypt. But when the time came that King Herod had passed away, an angel of the Lord appeared again to Joseph in a dream, saying,
0: Arise, and take the young child and his mother, and go into the land of Israel, for they are dead which sought the young child's life.
3: And Joseph arose, and with Mary and Jesus returned to the land of Israel. And he came and dwelt in a city called Nazareth, in the parts of Galilee. And the child Jesus grew and waxed strong in spirit, filled with wisdom, and the grace of God was upon him.

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We hope you'll join us again as we continue this series with the next episode entitled Living Water.

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1: We present Elder Neil L. Anderson, speaking at the 190th Annual Conference of The Church of Jesus Christ of Latter-day Saints.
2: 18 years after the first vision, the prophet Joseph Smith wrote an extensive account of his experience. He had faced opposition, persecution, harassment, threats, and brutal attacks, yet he continued to boldly testify of his first vision. I had actually seen a light, and in the midst of that light, I saw two personages, and they did in reality speak to me. And though I was hated and persecuted for saying that I had seen a vision, yet it was true. I knew it, and I knew that God knew it, and I could not deny it. In his difficult hours, Joseph's memory reached back nearly two decades to the certainty of God's love for him and the events that welcomed in the long foretold restoration. Reflecting on his spiritual journey, Joseph said, "I don't blame anyone for not believing my history. If I had not experienced what I have, I would not have believed it myself. But the experiences were real, and he never forgot or denied them, quietly confirming his testimony as he moved to Carthage. I'm going like a lamb to the slaughter," he said. "But I am calm as the summer's morning. I have a conscience void of offense toward God and toward all men." There is a lesson for us in the prophet Joseph's example. Along with the peaceful direction we receive from the Holy Ghost, from time to time, God powerfully and very personally assures each of us that he knows us and loves us, and that he is blessing us specifically and openly. Then, in our moments of difficulty, the Savior brings these experiences back into our mind. Think of your own life. Over the years, I have listened to thousands of profoundly spiritual experiences from Latter-day Saints all across the world, confirming to me beyond any question that God knows and loves each of us, and that he eagerly desires to reveal himself to us. These experiences may come at pivotal times in our lives, or in what may at first seem as uneventful happenings. But they are always accompanied by an exceptionally strong spiritual confirmation of the love of God. Remembering these spiritually defining experiences take us to our knees, declaring, as did the prophet Joseph, "What I received was from heaven. I know it. And I know that God knows that I know it." Reflect on your own spiritually defining memories as I share a few examples from others. Years ago, an elderly stake patriarch with two failing heart valves pleaded with then Dr. Russell M. Nelson to intervene, although at the time there was not a surgical solution for the damaged second valve. Dr. Nelson finally agreed to do the surgery. Here are President Nelson's words. "After relieving the obstruction of the first valve, we exposed the second valve. We found it to be intact, but so badly dilated that it could no longer function as it should. While examining this valve, a message was distinctly impressed upon my mind. Reduce the circumference of the ring. I announced that message to my assistant. The valve tissue will be sufficient if we can effectively reduce the ring toward its normal size. But how?" A picture came vividly to my mind, showing how stitches could be placed to make a pleat here and a tuck there. I still remember that mental image, complete with dotted lines where sutures should be placed. The repair was completed as diagrammed in my mind. We tested the valve and found the leak to be reduced remarkably. My assistant said, "It's a miracle. The patriarch lived for many years." Dr. Nelson had been directed, and he knew that God knew that he knew he had been directed. Kathy and I first met Beatrice Magre in France 30 years ago. Beatrice recently told me of an experience that impacted her spiritual life shortly after her baptism as a teenager. Here are her words. "The youth of our branch had traveled with their leaders to Lacanau Beach, an hour and a half from Bordeaux. Before returning home, one of the leaders decided to take a last swim and dove into the waves with his glasses. When he resurfaced, his glasses had disappeared. They were lost in the ocean. The loss of his glasses would prevent him from driving his car. We would be stranded far from home. A sister, filled with faith, suggested that we pray. I murmured that praying would avail us absolutely nothing, and I uneasily joined the group to pray publicly as we stood waist deep in the murky water. Once the prayer was over, I stretched my arms to splash everyone. As I was sweeping the ocean surface, his pair of glasses rested in my hand. A powerful feeling pierced my soul that God does actually hear and answer our prayers. 45 years later, she recalled it as if it had happened yesterday. Beatrice had been blessed, and she knew that God knew that she had been blessed. The experiences of President Nelson and Sister Magre were very different. Yet for both, an unforgettable, spiritually defining memory of God's love was embedded in their hearts. These defining events often come in learning about the restored gospel or in sharing the gospel with others. This picture was taken in São Paulo, Brazil, in 2004. Floripes Luzia Damasio of the Ipatinga, Brazil stake was 114 years old. Speaking of her conversion, Sister Damasio told me that missionaries in her village had given a priesthood blessing to a critically ill baby who miraculously recovered. She wanted to know more. As she prayed about their message, an undeniable witness of the Spirit confirmed to her that Joseph Smith was a prophet of God. At 103, she was baptized, and at 104, she was endowed. Every year after, she made the 14-hour bus ride to spend a week in the temple. Sister Damasio had received a heavenly confirmation, and she knew that God knew that she knew that the witness was true. Here's a spiritual memory from my first mission to France 48 years ago. While tracting, my companion and I left a Book of Mormon with an elderly woman. Returning to the woman's apartment about a week later, she opened the door. Before any words were spoken, I felt a tangible spiritual power. The intense feelings continued as Madame Alice Audubert invited us in and told us she had read the Book of Mormon and knew that it was true. As we left her apartment that day, I prayed, "Heavenly Father, please help me to never forget what I have just felt. I never have." In a seemingly ordinary moment, at a door much like hundreds of other doors, I had felt the power of heaven, and I knew that God knew that I knew that a window of heaven had been opened. These spiritually defining moments come at different times and in different ways, individualized for each of us. Think of your favorite examples in the scriptures. Those listening to the Apostle Peter were pricked in their hearts. The Lamanite woman, Abish, believed the remarkable vision of her father. And a voice came into the mind of Enos. My friend, Clayton Christensen, described an experience during a very prayerful reading of the Book of Mormon this way. A beautiful, warm, loving spirit surrounded me and permeated my soul, enveloping me in a feeling of love that I had not imagined I could feel. And these feelings continued night after night. There are times when spiritual feelings go down into our heart like fire, illuminating our soul. Joseph Smith explained that we sometimes receive sudden strokes of ideas and occasionally the pure flow of intelligence. President Dallin H. Oaks, in responding to a sincere man who claimed never to have had such an experience, counseled, "Perhaps your prayers have been answered again and again, but you have had your expectations fixed on a sign so grand or a voice so loud that you think you have had no answer." The Savior himself spoke of a people with great faith who were blessed with fire and with the Holy Ghost, but who knew it not. We have recently heard President Russell M. Nelson say, "I invite you to think deeply and often about this key question. How do you hear him? I also invite you to take steps to hear him better and more often." He repeated that invitation this morning. We hear him in our prayers, in our homes, in the scriptures, in our hymns, as we worthily partake of the sacrament, as we declare our faith, as we serve others, and as we attend the temple with fellow believers. Spiritually defining moments come as we prayerfully listen to General Conference and as we better keep the commandments. And children, these experiences are for you as well. Remember, Jesus did teach and minister unto the children, and the children did speak great and marvelous things. The Lord said, "This knowledge is given by my Spirit unto you, and save it were by my power, you could not have it. Wherefore, you can testify that you have heard my voice and know my words." We can hear him because of the blessing of the Savior's incomparable atonement. While we cannot choose the timing of receiving these defining moments, President Henry B. Eyring gave this counsel in our preparation. Tonight and tomorrow night, you might pray and ponder, asking the questions, "Did God send a message that was just for me? Did I see his hand in my life or the lives of my family?" Faith, obedience, humility, and real intent open the windows of heaven. You might think of your spiritual memories this way. With constant prayer, a determination to keep our covenants, and the gift of the Holy Ghost, we navigate our way through life. When personal difficulty, doubt, or discouragement darken our path, or when the world conditions beyond our control lead us to wonder about the future, the spiritually defining memories from our book of life are like luminous stones that help brighten the road ahead, assuring us that God knows us, loves us, and has sent his Son, Jesus Christ, to help us return home. And when someone sets his or her defining memories aside and is lost or confused, we turn them toward the Savior as we share our faith and memories with them, helping them rediscover those precious spiritual moments they once treasured. Some experiences are so sacred that we guard them in our spiritual memory and do not share them. Angels speak by the power of the Holy Ghost, wherefore they speak the words of Christ. Angels have not ceased to minister unto the children of men, for behold, they are subject unto Christ, to minister according to his command, showing themselves unto them of strong faith and a firm mind in every form of godliness. And the Comforter, which is the Holy Ghost, shall teach you all things and bring all things to your remembrance. Embrace your sacred memories. Believe them. Write them down. Share them with your family. Trust that they come to you from your Heavenly Father and His beloved Son. Let them bring patience to your doubts and understanding to your difficulties. I promise you that as you willingly acknowledge and carefully treasure the spiritually defining events in your life, more and more will come to you. Heavenly Father knows you and loves you. Jesus is the Christ. His gospel has been restored. And as we remain faithful, I witness, we will be his forever. In the name of Jesus Christ, amen.
3: Amen.
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4: Welcome to Saints. In this podcast, we'll be discovering and discussing fascinating insights to topics and events found in Saints, the story of the Church of Jesus Christ in the latter days. This new four-volume narrative is a history of the Restoration. And now, Saints.
5: I'm Ben Godfrey, and today I have two wonderful guests with me here in the studio. First, an editor with the Saints Project and also an editor on the Joseph Smith Papers Project, Nathan Waite. Welcome, Nathan.
6: Thanks.
5: And again, joining us, our good friend, Shaylin Back. She's recently had an opportunity to read Volume 1 and will share her thoughts and questions. Welcome, Shaylin.
7: Hi, thanks for having me.
5: So, Nate, today in our episode, we're going to be talking about Chapter 43. It's called A Public Nuisance. And before we came on the air, we were talking, and I loved how you set this up. A lot of us know about Joseph Smith and his murder in Carthage Jail. And we have that scene kind of burned into our mind, the gunshots, the mob, the pushing down of the door, and Joseph leaping and falling from the window. We don't often know why. We just kind of have this vague sense of persecution or violence or whatever. But today we're really going to learn, why was Joseph in the Carthage Jail?
6: Some people have been to Carthage Jail, or we've seen the church history videos or read about it, but that, you know, that there was a reason that he was there at that time, and it has to do with persecution, but specifically things that he was teaching at the time, and people getting uncomfortable both inside and outside of the church. So let's talk about that.
5: Awesome. Well, let's just kind of set the scene for our listeners. You may remember from the last episode that there is tension building in Nauvoo at this time. There's a man by the name of William Law, who formerly was in the first presidency of the church. His brother, Wilson Law, is on the city council. So these are pretty prominent leader kinds of people. And we learn in this chapter that William Law is conspiring to kill the prophet.
6: Right, so you've had a while where the Laws and others that are involved with them are high-level members of the church and also involved in politics in Nauvoo, but they've grown uncomfortable with some of the things that Joseph's teaching. And I think this is a great opportunity to see that the people that we label as villains in church history, that they're three-dimensional characters, that they have lives and families. And I think it's, in some ways, you can sympathize with the Laws, that they have this certain idea of Christianity and what the church should be, and then Joseph comes along and is teaching things about the temple endowment and certainly about plural marriage and other issues that give them pause and make them have to stop and think. And I think we can all sympathize with that. I guess at the point when you start threatening the prophet's life and start your own church and do that sort of thing, we can all agree that's probably too far. But somewhere in there, we can recognize that these are complex individuals and sympathetic individuals, and it's all about the choices that they make because they come up with these problems and encounter these difficulties, and what are they going to do with that? And I think the laws and these people made some poor choices, but I think we can learn from their mistakes and how to handle our own disagreements and conflict.
3: Okay, and Nate, so you said that the laws were uncomfortable with some of the teachings, and then you mentioned the temple endowment and plural marriage. So is that what they were mostly kind of stuck on and disagreeing with?
6: Yeah, and you also learn, I don't know if it's in this chapter, but somewhere in here you also learn that William Law is also struggling with his own sins, that he's been accused of committing adultery, and so he's kind of working through that as well. And so again, you've got a lot of these issues that are all kind of brought to the front at this time period, and they have to work through them. As we're going to learn about in a minute, there's also this discourse that he gives in April that also really shakes a lot of people because it introduces new doctrine.
5: So there's this group, William Law and others are meeting privately. It just seems so weird to me because it feels like the Book of Mormon come to life in Nauvoo. We have the secret combination, and Joseph hears about it from a man named Dennis Harris. He's a young man, and he's been invited by this group to meet with them and basically plot to take down Joseph. What can you tell us about who was involved, who were the conspirators, and what were they doing?
6: Yeah, it kind of reads like a secret combination from the Book of Mormon or straight from a novel of some, like a mystery novel or something, that you've got the secret group meeting in Nauvoo. And it's the Laws and the Higbies and these other people that are against Joseph. And now they're getting together and saying, what are we going to do about it? And so they're holding these secret meetings. You can imagine them like in a dark room or something like that. And they're, at one point, they're even administering oaths to people and saying, okay, are you going to be loyal to us against Joseph? And so you've got these two kind of spies in there, these young men, Dennis and Harris and Robert Scott. And they're in there, and then at one point, it's time for them to take the oath, and they say, whoa, I don't know if we're ready to do this. And then suddenly, all eyes are on them, all attention is on them, saying, wait a minute, how come you're not going to be with us? And they even take him down to the river and threaten to kill him, and they kind of close their eyes and wait for the gunshot to come, and it doesn't come. And they say, well, if we kill these guys, their parents are going to come looking for him, and that'll cause us trouble. So instead, they let him off, saying, hey, if you ever talk about this, we'll kill you. And then they send him on their way, and
3: well, how old were they at this time?
6: I think they're teenagers.
3: Oh, my goodness.
6: Yeah, can you imagine that?
3: Well, and after they were threatened with their life and told not to ever tell anybody, they went straight to Joseph Smith,
6: right? They
3: do,
6: yeah. They show their loyalty to the prophet and say, hey, this is what's going on. And I think that's key to Joseph not being harmed at this point in time.
5: Let's listen to a little clip here from the book, because I just love the language as it explains this moment that's happening.
7: Before the meeting closed, Francis Higbie administered an oath of solidarity to each conspirator. One by one, the men and women in the room raised a Bible in their right hand and took the oath. When Dennison and Robert's turn came, they refused to step forward. "Have you not heard the strong testimony of all present against Joseph Smith?" the conspirators reasoned. "We deem it our solemn duty to accomplish his destruction and rescue the people from this peril."
3: This, to me, it is straight out of the Book of Mormon. You mentioned that before, seriously. And it really is. And these are people that believed in the Book of Mormon. I wonder if they got that idea from, you know, these secret bands that were meeting in the Book of Mormon.
6: They didn't read closely enough to know those were the bad guys.
3: Yeah.
5: So, Nate, you mentioned that there's another doctrine that Joseph introduces, and it comes in the form of a sermon that he preaches at a funeral. There's a man by the name of King Follett, which he's not a king.
6: Right. You have some great names in church history. You've got King Follett, who's not a king. You've got Joseph's enemy back in Ohio, Dr. Philastus Hurlbut.
5: Yes, he's not a doctor. He's a favorite for me.
6: Maybe their parents are just like aspiring their children to do these great things, but yeah.
5: Right. I've been thinking about naming one of my kids president.
6: That's
5: just
6: good.
5: Just out of the good. Gate. But yeah, so we have this guy, King Follett, and he passes away, and Joseph preaches at his funeral.
6: So he's actually at a general conference, and King Follett has recently died in an accident. He was digging a well.
5: Perfect.
6: And so Joseph takes the opportunity to say, My friend King Follett has died. I'm going to preach his funeral sermon here at General Conference. And I think what's important here to realize is that death is always present, right? I mean, Joseph and his wife, Emma, have seen many of their children die, and Joseph's father has recently passed away, and everybody, I think, in Nauvoo has been touched by death in some way, and so I think it's just something that's on Joseph's mind, like what happens to us after we die.
5: Let's listen to a little clip here from the book, and then we can talk about this doctrine that Joseph introduces.
7: Joseph explained that seeking knowledge and keeping covenants would help the saints fulfill the Father's ultimate plan for them. You have got to learn how to be gods yourselves, Joseph said, by going from a small degree to another, from grace to grace, from exaltation to exaltation, until you are able to sit in glory as do those who sit enthroned in everlasting power.
5: Many of us who are members of the church have grown up with this idea that as God is, man may become. Like, that seems super familiar and just normal to us. But this wasn't normal to them. This was a pretty new idea.
6: Right. And again, you see people are willing to conspire to kill the prophet over teachings like this, that this is kind of comes out of nowhere, this teaching that we can become like God. And to get personal for a minute, I'm thinking about how wonderful and inspiring and hopeful this doctrine is. My wife's about to give birth, and so it's a special time for our family. And as I think about this little girl that's going to come into our family and the joy and also the sorrow that will come along the way for sure, but there's nothing like being a parent. And so this idea that we can become like God and become like our Heavenly Father and Heavenly Mother, like, what greater joy is there in this life? And to think that we can increase in that after this life, that's great stuff.
5: And it just feels natural to me. I mean, Shaylin, you just had twins.
3: Yes.
5: I mean, does that feel that same way to you? Does it just feel like a normal part of life that we would have those ideas?
3: I think so. One of the things that, as you were talking and telling your experience, it helps me to have a better understanding of how Heavenly Father feels about us when we have children. And so it's a neat idea to know that, you know, God is our Father and that we have that same opportunity to be parents to, you know, other people that are going to do incredible things. I think it's amazing. But I'm also a little bit surprised that this is the first time that they're hearing about this, because hasn't Joseph Smith received, you know, his visions of the afterlife and the 3 degrees of glory? Did he not know at that time or share at that time our potential?
6: Yeah, I think you're right. I think part of the problem is there are gaps. We don't know everything he taught all the time, right? I mean, it says in the record that he taught for 2.5 hours. So there's a lot there that we don't know everything he taught. But yeah, I think the degrees of glory is a good example. But even back then, right, way back 10 years ago or more, like, this was a struggle for early church members too, right? This idea that there's multiple degrees in heaven and so it's not just one place where you go. So yeah, that's another example of Joseph always trying to expand people's vision. This is what's going to happen. This is what life's going to be like. And some people embracing that and saying, yeah, let's go forward with this. And other people having a real struggle saying, this doesn't agree with what I already learned. And so people have to make that choice again. What are they going to do with this new knowledge?
3: Okay. Well, and I guess to your point, Ben, too, you were talking about like growing up and, you know, being in the church, this is more natural, but this is a lot to take in for them. And they're coming from, you know, all of them are converts and they're coming from different religions and they're getting all of this new revelation. So it's a lot to take in.
6: And Joseph never sits still, right? There's always more that he's revealing. He's trying to take people along and saying, look, this is the vision that I have. This is the vision God's given me. Come along with me. And yeah, it's hard for some people.
5: Nate, you mentioned earlier that Joseph spoke for 2.5 hours. And I mean, if we had a transcript of that, it would be very long.
6: Yeah.
5: How do we know about this? Where are the records? Who recorded this? How confident are we that these are Joseph's words?
6: Yeah, and I think that's a cool opportunity to talk about how you can do research based on saints. Because if you go into the footnotes, you can see the original sources. You can click and go over there. And then you also have a topic on the King Follett sermon that you can learn more about the context. And then from there, you can go a level deeper and go to the Joseph Smith Papers website. And for a lot of Joseph Smith discourses, we maybe have a snippet that somebody wrote down later that day or whatever. But for the King Follett sermon, we had multiple people. We had Joseph's official scribe, Rulid Richards, writing in his journal. I believe you had Eliza R. Snow and others in the audience that were taking down notes and writing those down. So you have 3 or 4 different accounts of people writing. And they're not word for word the same, but you can see, oh, this is this part where they recorded this, and you can kind of fit them together. And so all together, you can get a better sense of what he said during those 2.5 hours. So this is a really well-documented discourse by Joseph Smith.
5: And just so our audience knows, Nate and others have spent a tremendous amount of time making sure that all of that works. You know, I can't tell you how cool it is to just simply be able to click a footnote and go right to the original source document. A tremendous amount of time and effort and care has been put in there. So please enjoy that, use it, and explore it, because it's fascinating and it's just amazing to that we even have these records so many years later, and here they are, the original sources. It's really cool. One of the things I loved also about this moment when Joseph is preaching, there's a quote here I just want to read from the book and just contrast it. Our listeners will remember Joseph went to New York in one of our previous episodes, and he preached, but he was like, it was kind of nervous for him. Like, he had to sort of get up his courage to do it, right? And now we have him standing here preaching for 2.5 hours straight. And I love this quote from the book.
7: Standing before the saints, Joseph was no longer the rough, unschooled farm boy who had sought wisdom in a grove of trees. Day by day, year by year, the Lord had polished him like a stone, slowly shaping him into a better instrument for his hands.
5: We've got to experience, as we've read this book, Joseph's growth. And really, it's the growth that he's described for all of us, grace by grace, and going from one small degree to another. I just thought that was a great quote from the book. Now, there's building opposition here. We got William Law, so let's come back to that story. There's an announcement made about a new newspaper in town. Oh, this will be good. Well, tell us about this newspaper and what are they doing?
6: So this is around the time that William Law and his group have started a new church. They put William in as the leader of that church, and they say, "All right, we're gonna." There comes out an announcement saying, "Here comes a new newspaper. We're gonna tell you. We're gonna give you the goods on Joseph Smith. We're gonna tell you what's really going on in Nauvoo. All the dirt." And obviously, the church leaders are worried about this opportunity to have slander against them be made very public.
5: When the saints were in Missouri, the newspapers published accounts, you know, very negative to the church. And my understanding from reading the book is that in some part, the saints kind of blamed that newspaper, the media, basically, they blamed them for getting all this opposition going that ended up driving them from the state. I'm kind of wondering, am I reading too much into that? Do they fear that this opposition newspaper is just going to cause problems like they've had before?
6: No, I think that's absolutely right. In this world at this time, and that's the way that your voice is heard is in print, right? And so you could have a local newspaper pick it up. It doesn't seem like that big of a deal, but then next thing you know, it's picked up in 5 different newspapers around the country. It's back in New York City, and so everybody is repeating each other in the press, and suddenly you've got opposition to the church just reaching this fever pitch, and that's what I think that's what Joseph and others are worried about happening, because this is how, I mean, this is shaping public opinion in this way that I don't think we get today, because we have so many different forms of media and different voices. This is like one voice that is so big that everybody just kind of gets on board with it.
3: And so what did they ultimately do about this? All the opposition and negative press, I guess. What did they do?
6: So they get together and they say, well, what are we going to do about this? Because the first issue of the Expositor, which is what it's called, the Nauvoo Expositor, because it exposes the truth, so to speak, and it outlines all these charges against Joseph Smith and against the church, saying they're teaching all these false doctrines and Joseph is involved in all this bad stuff. And by the way, Joseph and the saints are getting really powerful in Nauvoo, and this is a big fear too, right? And so, again, we were talking earlier about these are the reasons leading up to Carthage, and these are them, right? These new doctrines that people in the church are worried about, and then people outside of the church worried about Joseph and plural marriage, and especially worried about the saints in Nauvoo, how they're getting more political power, and what does that mean for us? Are we going to lose our power if the saints are getting more power? So you've kind of got all this in the air. This newspaper comes out, and Joseph calls the city council together and says, what are we going to do about this? And they deliberate for a long time, all in one evening, and they say, that's not enough time. We need to talk about this tomorrow. So they get together the next day, and they talk about it all through the next day about what are they going to do about it. And ultimately, they decide that they're within their rights to destroy this press as a public nuisance. The law allows for something that is a danger to the public to be disposed of. And so under that umbrella, they say, oh, that is exactly what the newspaper is, so we're going to go take care of it. And what I think is interesting, there's Again, if you start to go look in the footnotes, they have these deliberations, and it's just about unanimous, their decision to do that. But you have this one guy named Benjamin Warrington who says, I don't know if that's the right decision. I think instead of doing that, maybe we should just fine them. Let's have a more moderate approach. And I think it's interesting to think about when we're in councils and in groups, do we listen to all the voices or do we just kind of come to a majority decision and push the others aside? Because I think if they would, I think it's fair to say that that was probably a mistake what they did to go and destroy that press because it led to such bad things happening. But it just makes me think about how are we handling our own councils? Are we listening to people who don't necessarily agree with us and taking their views seriously?
5: Can we contrast for just a second? You know, certainly like today sitting here, like the destruction of a press just seems like you should never do that. Like right. This is not going to
3: turn out.
5: That's just not going to work out, right?
6: It's un-American.
5: But let's just contrast for a second. When I first learned about that what came to my mind was the experience in Missouri, right? Back in chapter 15 or 16, we learned about the destruction of the press in Far West. This mob shows up. They smash the windows out. This is a place where the Phelps family is living. They pry the rafters off, burn the building down, throw the press out the window. It's a really, really violent kind of thing.
6: Right.
5: And they just come unannounced, right?
6: Mm-hmm.
5: In Nauvoo, we have the city council meeting. Even though looking back, we might say that was a poor decision, they did actually decide on it, passed a resolution, and then went over. What did the actual destruction look like?
6: You know, I think you're right that there was less violence, right? You're not getting people tarred and feathered and thrown out of their house and that sort of thing. But it was. I mean, it was going in there, knocking down the doors and throwing stuff out in the street and burning it and doing all that sort of thing. I think we also have to remember the context of, you know, that this is in a way kind of the Wild West. I think you can get that little bit of that image in your mind, that this idea that, hey, if we're not going to be protected by the people who are supposed to be protecting us, by the state law and by the federal government, of course, at this point, the saints feel like they don't have any recourse. They're like, we have to take matters into our own hands. If you know, we've been kicked out of Missouri, we've been persecuted every hand, it's time for us to protect ourselves because nobody else will. So I think that's and there's a strong tradition of that in American history as well, right? That if the government won't step up and protect you like it's supposed to, then you've got to take matters into your own hands. Again, it ended in the next chapter with bad things happening, but you can understand where the saints are coming from.
3: This is actually one of my favorite parts of this chapter, because it just was very vivid to me how Joseph picks up a ruler and he's talking with this ruler, because mm-hmm. you can just feel his frustration. He says, when a man feels the least temptation to such intolerance, he ought to spurn it. In all governments or political transactions, a man's religious opinion should never be called into question. A man should be judged by the law independent of religious prejudice. And he gets so enthusiastic that he actually breaks the ruler, and it's kind of surprising, but you can just feel that frustration and that it's not fair that they're being treated like this for their beliefs. And so he's just saying nobody should ever have to feel this way about their religious beliefs.
6: It's so strong. I mean, Joseph at this point is running for president, and a lot of his platform is religious freedom, right? And it's because the saints have had this experience of being persecuted for their beliefs, and he's saying, no, I don't care if you are Muslim or Christian or whatever. Your beliefs are your beliefs, and you should be protected in those. And so, yeah, I think what's going on with the Nauvoo Expositor and with the city council acting is in that context as well, which is our religious freedoms are not being protected the way they should be.
5: The fears of the saints and the Nauvoo Expositor, it literally just takes one day. Thomas Sharp, critic of the church down in Warsaw, just south of Nauvoo, the next day publishes in the Warsaw Signal this information about the destruction of the press. Let's listen to a little clip here from the book.
7: The next day, Thomas Sharp reported the destruction of the press in an extra edition of his newspaper. War and extermination is inevitable. Citizens arise, one and all, he wrote. We have no time for comment. Every man will make his own. Let it be made with powder and ball.
6: So that's a cliffhanger ending that makes you want to turn the page and find out what happens.
5: Oh, my goodness. I mean, the extreme language. It just, he's telling them, get your guns and head to Nauvoo.
6: Yeah.
5: It's really hard to read that people acted this way. Can we contrast that a little bit with what Joseph is saying about his revelations and his teachings? What does he have to say around this time?
6: I think that's a good point. Again, we've been talking about how Joseph Smith and his teachings especially have been this flashpoint, have kind of been this dividing among people, whether they believe it and they follow or they really turn against him in dramatic ways. But he himself kind of wants to point away from himself. And so you can see he's saying, don't look to me, but look through me to the revelations. When those two boys come back from their meeting with the conspirators and they're asking, Joseph, is this all true essentially? Are we on the right side here? And he says, I am no false prophet. I have had no dark revelations. And then at the same time, in May, he gives a discourse where he says, I never told you I was perfect, but there is no error in the revelations which I have taught. And so this idea that don't expect perfection from me. I'm a man. I make mistakes. I have my difficulties and my trials. But look past the prophet to the revelation. These are the words of God. You can found your faith in these and put your faith not in me as a man, as an imperfect man, but in these revelations that God has given to us.
5: Thank you so much, Nate and Shaylin, for being with us. I love that thought to end today's episode, that really that's what Saints has taught me. You know, if you summarize that, Saints has taught me that indeed our forebears, even the prophets and apostles, were imperfect people. But as we look to their teachings, we can trust and have faith in those as the Spirit confirms the truth of it to us, just as it did to the saints who sat and listened to the King Follett sermon.
3: And I think, too, we can kind of look at, I mean, Joseph Smith's life was very extreme with the opposition that he was experiencing and also the opposition that the saints were experiencing. And I remember reading this thought in the chapter, basically that the same time that God is setting up his kingdom, that's the same time that the devil is setting up his kingdom. And so we can kind of expect that opposition, you know, when we're trying to do the greatest good and accomplish the greatest things in our lives.
5: Well, thank you again, both of you, for joining us today. And thank you for listening. 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I'm Ben Godfrey. Thank you for listening.
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8: Early Women of the Restoration. Jane rejoiced through the journey. Are we, like Jane Manning James, determined to complete our journey with faith? Jane Manning James was tired of walking, but she refused to stop. Her eldest son, Sylvester, was big enough to walk next to the wagon, but baby Silas, who had been born along the trail, still needed to be carried. It was 1847, and the James family would soon be among the first pioneers to arrive in the valley of the Great Salt Lake. Jane was no stranger to long journeys. 4 years earlier, her family had left their home in an eastern city to join the Saints in Nauvoo, on the edge of the western frontier. The trip should have just taken a few days by river, but because many black people were slaves in the United States at the time, Jane's family frequently had to show papers proving their freedom. And some places had strict laws preventing people of color from traveling through the area, including charging up to $500 per person for passage. Perhaps because of this outrageous fee, or perhaps because of other prejudices, the riverboat crew refused to take Jane and her family members any further. Undeterred, they left behind many of their possessions and set out on foot with whatever they could carry. Jane's family walked for more than 800 miles, 1,287 kilometers. They walked through humid days and pitch black nights. Once they trudged through a forest, sleeping under the open sky. When they awoke, their clothes were white with frost. We walked until our shoes were worn out, and our feet became sore and cracked open and bled, Jane recollected. We asked God, the Eternal Father, to heal our feet, and our prayers were answered. While enduring this hard journey, Jane sang hymns with her parents and siblings, praising God. Finally, after nearly 3 months of walking, they arrived in Nauvoo. Years later, when faithful saints left to cross the plains, Jane was among the first pioneers to start walking the trail. End of the article, Jane Rejoiced Through the Journey, read by April Johnson.
9: Trust God and Let Him Prevail, by Elder Dale G. Renland of the Quorum of the Twelve Apostles. The ultimate lesson of the book of Job is that each of us can choose to live our lives trusting God and His plan no matter what. Why do bad things happen to good people? I suspect that even Adam and Eve asked themselves this question. Job certainly did. Many scholars, philosophers, and theologians have attempted to provide answers. The book of Job addresses the question, but never answers the why.

believe that we can willfully sin and that the consequences can be avoided. They cannot. While repentance is joyful for us, and it brings joy to the Savior and our Heavenly Father, our sins did cause the Savior to innocently suffer. He paid the price so that we do not have to endure the requisite suffering as punishment if we repent. But make no mistake, all sin causes suffering. Job and his friends thought that all suffering was caused by sin. That, too, is fundamentally false. Job was a good man who lost everything and suffered horribly. When his friends consoled him, they presumed that Job must have grievously sinned to warrant such suffering. Job also believed that only sin caused suffering and wanted to prove to his friends and to God that his punishment was out of proportion to sins he had committed. Such proof, he reasoned, would result in the cessation of his sufferings. Eventually, God spoke to Job from a whirlwind. God did not defend himself, explain Job's suffering, or respond to Job's claims of innocence. Rather, God criticized the lengthy discussions of Job and his friends, saying, "Who is this that darkeneth counsel by words without knowledge?" To highlight their ignorance, God posed at least 66 questions, demanding that Job answer them. Job could not. See Job 38 through 42. It was as if God had patiently and kindly said to Job, "If you cannot answer even one of my questions about the earth that I have created, it is possible that eternal laws exist that you do not understand. Are there assumptions you have made that are invalid? Do you understand my motives and how my plan of salvation and exaltation works? And can you foresee your future destiny?" God, in his wisdom, knows that a vital part of our mortal experience is to not know everything. There is something about trusting him that allows us to progress to become like him. Job initially did not understand these things, but he is not alone. God reminds us, "For my thoughts are not your thoughts, neither are your ways my ways, saith the Lord. For as the heavens are higher than the earth, so are my ways higher than your ways, and my thoughts than your thoughts." Isaiah 55, verses 8 through 9. Job grasped God's message. He humbly acknowledged that he had not understood, and he repented of attributing his suffering to sin. See Job 42, verses 3 and 6. Job recognized that all suffering is not divine punishment, because his suffering was not caused by sin. Job's job was to trust God. No matter what, Job needed to remember that God loveth his children, even though Job did not know the meaning of all things. 1 Nephi 11:17. Remain faithful. Like Job, we need to trust in our Heavenly Father and Jesus Christ and remain faithful in all circumstances. The more real they are in our lives, the more we trust them. The more we do so, the more we focus on Heavenly Father's plan of salvation and exaltation. The more that eternal perspective remains in focus, the easier it is to let God prevail, and the less the circumstances in our lives matter. As stated by President Russell M. Nelson, "With celestial sight, trials impossible to change become possible to endure." With these insights in mind, King Benjamin encouraged us to believe in God, believe that He is, and that He created all things, both in heaven and in earth. Believe that He has all wisdom and all power, both in heaven and in earth. Believe that man doth not comprehend all things which the Lord can comprehend. Mosiah 4, verse 9. President Brigham Young, 1801 to 1877, beautifully taught that the circumstances in our lives do not determine our outlook. He said, "Thrust a man into prison and bind him with chains, and then let him be filled with the comfort and with the glory of eternity, and that prison is a palace to him. Again, let a man be seated upon a throne with power and dominion in this world, ruling his millions and millions, and without that peace which flows from the Lord of hosts, without that contentment and joy that comes from heaven, his palace is a prison. His life is a burden to him. He lives in fear, in dread, and in sorrow.
But when a person is filled with the peace and

0: power of God, all is right with him. Because of his trust in God, Job learned that when God hath tried me, I shall come forth as gold. Job 23, verse 10. Job would be refined by the experiences he had, knowing that not all suffering is caused by sin, and that God could be trusted. Lehi said, "And now, Jacob, in thy childhood, thou hast suffered afflictions and much sorrow. Nevertheless, thou knowest the greatness of God, and he shall consecrate thine afflictions for thy gain." 2 Nephi 2, verses 1 through 2. Fear not. Even while we suffer, God can help us in our difficulties. He has said to us, "Fear thou not, for I am with thee. Be not dismayed, for I am thy God. I will strengthen thee. Yea, I will help thee. Yea, I will uphold thee with the right hand of my righteousness." Isaiah 41, verse 10. He will not desert us even in the face of overwhelming challenges. He said, "When thou passest through the waters, I will be with thee, and through the rivers, they shall not overflow thee. When thou walkest through the fire, thou shalt not be burned, neither shall the flame kindle upon thee. For I am the Lord thy God." Isaiah 42, verses 2 through 3. As we recognize these blessings, our trust in God increases. We will realize that any suffering can be made right through the atonement of Jesus Christ. On the other hand, the more we dwindle in unbelief and depart from the right way and know not the God in whom we should trust, Mormon 9, verse 20, the more the circumstances in our lives loom large. When we stop trusting God, we become anxious and yield to frustration and despair. Jesus Christ overcame the world. Because of him, we can have peace in this world and be of good cheer. John 16, verse 33. Job's testimony of the Savior is inspiring thousands of years after he uttered it. He exclaimed, "For I know that my Redeemer liveth, and that he shall stand at the latter day upon the earth. And though after my skin worms destroy this body, yet in my flesh shall I see God." Job 19, verses 25 through 26. Jesus Christ loves to restore what we cannot restore, heal the wounds we cannot heal, fix what is irreparably broken, and compensate for any unfairness we have endured. In fact, if we let him, he will consecrate our suffering for our gain and sanctify to us our deepest distress. He will not just console us and restore what was lost, see Job 42, 10, 12, and 13, but he will use our trials for our benefit. The Savior has the power to make everything right and yearns to do so. He loves to permanently mend even shattered hearts, see Psalm 147, verse 3. The ultimate lesson of the book of Job is that each of us can choose to live our lives trusting God and his plan, no matter what. Read by Rick Gines.
1: Helping to keep your life centered. From the Church of Jesus Christ of Latter-day Saints.
2: Making Decisions, Agency versus Revelation, by Aaron Ryder. When it comes to big decisions, how much do we need to rely on God to tell us what to do? Every day, each of us faces many decisions. Some are more mundane, like, what should I wear? What should I eat for lunch? Is it time to buy a new car, or can I hold on to my old one a little longer? But every so often, we come across a big decision. Should I go back to school? Should I accept this job? Should I move to a new city? Should I buy a house? Should I date this person? Should I marry this person? And so on. When confronted with big decisions, we tend to, appropriately, take a little longer to make a choice. We follow the advice given to Oliver Cowdery in Doctrine and Covenants, section 9, verses 8 through 9, where the Lord says, "But behold, I say unto you that you must study it out in your mind. Then you must ask me if it be right. And if it is right, I will cause that your bosom shall burn within you. Therefore, you shall feel that it is right. But if it be not right, You shall have no such feelings, but you shall have a stupor of thought that shall cause you to forget the thing which is wrong. Although this is certainly good counsel, when it comes to big decisions, sometimes we rely a little too much on the part where God tells us what is right, and not enough on the part where He tells us to study it out in our minds. We become so bogged down waiting for God to confirm our decisions that we let incredible opportunities pass us by. We may even recognize the role of agency, but we're terrified of making a decision that could take us off course from our predetermined plan and end up assuming that anything other than a burning in the bosom or a voice from heaven means that our decision is wrong. For many of us, this unspoken tension between agency and personal revelation leads to one significant question. What is God's role in helping us make decisions? God's role in our decision-making. Perhaps this question is best addressed through the story of the brother of Jared. There's an interesting pattern of growth in this story that teaches us about the way God expects us to make decisions. After the languages were confounded at the Tower of Babel, Jared asks his brother to inquire of the Lord whether they should leave the land, and if so, where they should go. The brother of Jared asks, and the Lord leads them to the seashore. As they travel, the Lord speaks to them in a cloud and directs every step of their journey. Eventually, they reach the seashore, where they stay for 4 years. At the end of the 4 years, God tells the brother of Jared to build barges and to get ready to cross the ocean. When the brother of Jared realizes the ships will have no air, he follows the same familiar pattern of going to God to ask what he should do. As expected, the Lord responds by giving him detailed instructions to make holes in the tops and bottoms of the ships. Notice the pattern of revelation so far. God gives them a plan, they ask questions about how to fulfill the plan, and God responds with detailed and definite answers. But after he makes holes in the ships, the brother of Jared realizes that the ships will have no light. He once again asks God what he should do. Instead of answering, however, God asks, "What will ye that I should do that ye may have light in your vessels?" Rather than giving detailed instructions as he had before, this time the Lord waits for the brother of Jared to decide what to do. This kind of answer from the Lord is perhaps the hardest to understand when trying to make a decision. We are taught to pray and wait for an answer, so naturally we worry when we hear nothing in response. Often we wonder if the lack of a clear answer qualifies as a stupor of thought, indicating our choice is wrong. Other times we wonder if it means we are not righteous enough to hear the answer, or if we're not asking with real intent. But there is a third option that sometimes we don't consider. Maybe, like with the brother of Jared, God is waiting for us to make our own decision. Making a decision. I recently encountered a situation that challenged the way I thought about agency and personal revelation. As I was nearing the end of graduate school, I had a few different job offers in different cities and could not decide which one to take. Like the brother of Jared, I had experienced many moments where I had prayed about a major decision and God answered with a pretty definite response. Relying on those prior experiences, I began to pray and ask God to help me decide which job I should take. I was also doing my part by learning about each job opportunity and counseling with many people, but no matter how much I prayed or fasted, the heavens stayed silent, and I received no answer. The deadline to make a decision was approaching, and I began to panic. Surely this was the kind of decision the Lord must care about, So why wasn't he answering? Maybe he didn't care about which job I chose, but he must care about which city I moved to, since it would undoubtedly have an impact on my life. The Lord had always cared about my decisions in the past, so why would he not care about this one too? Yet no matter how hard I tried, no answer came. I started to wonder if I had drifted far enough away from God that I could not hear his answer. I also wondered if I could not hear because I subconsciously did not want to hear the answer. Finally, the day before the deadline, I knew I had to make a choice, so I used my judgment and made a decision. That night, I simply prayed, asking if he would tell me if my answer was wrong. Still no response came, so I went ahead and took the job. Several months later, I was still questioning my decision, so I asked for a priesthood blessing to receive reassurance. In the blessing, I was told that I didn't get an answer to my prayer because the Lord was happy with any decision I made. This blessing reinforced advice previously given to me by my mission president, who told me that oftentimes it doesn't really matter what decision we make. God wants us to learn how to stand on our own two feet and decide how to live our lives. My mission president also reminded me that God, as our Heavenly Father, won't punish us and take away promised opportunities if we are sincerely trying to figure out what to do. The brother of Jared likely could have suggested almost any solution to lighting the barges, and the Lord would have been fine with it. The point of the experience was not only for the brother of Jared to strengthen his faith, but also to learn how to make a decision. Exercising agency. From an eternal perspective, exercising agency is a necessary component to personal growth. Without it, we cannot make the kinds of decisions that will help us achieve our full potential. Growth, like everything else in the gospel, comes line upon line, precept upon precept. God wants us to be a prepared people, not a paralyzed people, and he expects us to use our agency to live our lives as best we can. Once we learn to find the balance between agency and revelation, we can experience true spiritual growth. This is what happened to the brother of Jared. After thinking it through, he worked to molten 16 stones out of a rock and asked God to touch them and make them glow. This time, when God responded, everything changed. Rather than hearing the voice of God in a cloud, the brother of Jared actually saw the Lord, who not only appeared in person, but also showed the brother of Jared incredible visions of the world and everything that was to come. It is possible that the brother of Jared would not have been spiritually prepared to receive that vision if he had not first experienced the personal growth that came from making his own decision. As we make decisions, we should certainly follow Alma's advice to counsel with the Lord in all our doings. When the Lord needs us to make a specific decision, he will let us know and help prevent us from going astray. But we must also be prepared to stand up and move forward in faith, whether or not an answer comes. As long as we are keeping our covenants and staying true to the gospel of Jesus Christ, we can feel confidence in our righteous decisions and peace that the Lord is pleased with our efforts.
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4: The following program is brought to you by The Church of Jesus Christ of Latter-day Saints.
5: When we live providently, we can provide for ourselves and our families, and also follow the Savior's example to serve and bless others.
6: From the beginning, the Church has taught that families, to the extent they can,
5: need to assume responsibility for their own temporal welfare.
6: It will take all of us working together to successfully apply the principles of welfare and self-reliance.
7: Our world today is pretty much driven by money. How to get it, how to keep it, and how to spend it. With us today is Scott Anderson, president of Zions Bank, headquartered in Salt Lake City, Utah. He's here to help us better understand being prepared financially. Welcome to Prudent Living, Scott.
8: It's great to be here with you.
7: Appreciate it. Let's dive right in, if we can. Have some questions that we'd like to have you respond to and help us better understand how we can better financially take control of our lives. When people talk about being prepared financially, they're usually referring to retirement, but it's much broader than that, I know. What does financial preparation mean to you?
8: Well, you know, it really is a lot broader than just thinking about retirement. And in fact, if you don't look at the broader scope of the issue of being financially prudent and financially prepared, you'll never be prepared in retirement because you have to start a lot earlier than on the day that you retire. But I think to begin with, you really need to think of provident living and what that means. And because I think embedded in those words are the keys and the symbols that are important. First, you know, provident is frugal, using resources wisely. If you look at the broader word providence, you know, it's God and the power to organize and prepare for the future and to manage the human destiny. So as you look at that, it gives you an interesting perspective of what provident living is. And if you look at prudent, you know, you're preparing for the future. You're deciding how to manage your assets and the practical affairs of life. And there's nothing more practical or, as you said, more important in a person's life or in a family's life than how they manage their money.
7: So when you talk about those resources, you'd mentioned that we start early. How early does one start to prepare for financial well-being? And how do you start, I guess?
8: Well, you know, I don't think you can start too early on this. And so I encourage, and we're doing it now as new grandparents, but you start as a baby is born, and you set up a savings account for them. You set up an account for their mission or their account for their education or just a savings account that they will have cash available when they need it. And then as they grow, you teach them to invest and to save. And so as our children have their children and we go to celebrate our grandchildren's birthday, we usually give them money and then we take them down to the bank and they invest it, if you will, or put it in their savings account.
7: So you start this habit.
8: Absolutely. And so we give them a piggy bank, and there are some incredible piggy banks today that make it fun to save. And then we try to teach them about savings. Zions Bank participates in going into the public schools once a year to teach from first grade up to 12th grade financial literacy. And it's amazing how many students really don't understand money. They don't understand where it comes from. They don't understand how to use it. They don't understand how to save it. All they know is, do they have it, and do they have enough to buy what they want?
7: One of your comments got me thinking back on one of those early experiences that you're doing with your grandchildren, particularly how my parents had given me a small bank from another institution, Walker Bank and Trust, that is no longer in business, of course, but I remember that little book that they had given us that was a bank. Mm-hmm. You put your coins in. And what that taught us early on, the value of money, I guess the respect for money is what mm-hmm. I learned. And it sounds like what you're saying is we need to key in on teaching not only young people, but even older young people, how to respect that resource of money and finances.
8: Absolutely. You're absolutely right. And I would add to that, I'm here as a banker. I'm not as a bishop, so to speak. But you often hear that money is the root of all evil, and you hear get out of debt and stay out of debt. And all of that is good wisdom in a certain aspect. But I think the real key, and this is why education is so important, the real key is to appreciate and respect the power of money and the way it's used, and to make sure that you are controlling the situation and that you're practicing self-control, that you are self-reliant, and that you don't get in over your head. As we were talking about earlier, I think that's the real key to provident living. Obviously, you appreciate work and you work hard. But then you take your money and you manage it. You're shrewd in how you manage it. So you save some. Obviously, you pay your obligations to the Lord through tithing. But then you decide how much can you save, how much can you spend, and I think that is the key to live within your means, to prepare for the future, to save for the future, to prepare for emergencies so that you can not be afraid of the future and that you can be self-sufficient and independent.
7: You know, you'd mentioned a phrase that's somewhat trite, but it's very powerful, particularly in not only in the church, but many people, the root of all evil. Made me recall an experience I had many, many years ago. And I was in a setting where a general authority, Elder Sterling W. Sill, was speaking to us, young couples, and he set us up so perfectly. It was a great meeting, and he began talking about, like you were, about financial responsibility and taking care of resources and respecting money. And then he said, and we all know that money is the root of all evil. Isn't that right? If you agree with that statement, raise your hands. And we all raised our hands. And he said, wrong. Money is the root of all good.
8: Yeah.
7: And then he went on to teach us, with money you can buy a rose for your wife, you can buy a home, you can fund an education, you can help someone buy shoes through humanitarian means or whatever. And again, I think your counsel is so wise about money is good. Much good can be done with money, and that we need to concentrate on that aspect of controlling it and being shrewd. I was glad to hear you use that word.
8: I agree with that. And I think where money becomes evil is where we let it control us. And in a sense, where we give up our self-reliance position, where we give up our independence, and we become greedy for the things of this world. When we do that, we often go beyond our means, and everything is bought on credit, and then credit becomes a real anchor around our necks. But beyond that, sometimes then we look for quick fixes, you know, and that's when we get into real trouble, into trouble where we become too trusting of an investment because the promises are so astonishing, and we think, gosh, if we can just get that, all of our wants will be taken care of, all of our problems will be resolved, and it never happens that way. And that's when people get into trouble. And I see it every day I go to work, and your heart just breaks over it, and you think, how can they get involved in those type of situations? Some of them are illegal. Some of them are just unwise. And it's because they feel trapped, or they want so much to have a different lifestyle. And so it comes back to this idea of provident living, I think, really is a lifestyle. It's not just saving for the future, but it's how you build your life as an individual and as a family. And again, using money for what it can do for the good, but not letting it control you and not getting burdened down by debt.
7: It almost sounds like one of the cautions you're giving is what we hear in, like, substance abuse programs.
8: Yeah.
7: Money can be a substance that we can abuse and can become addicted to and rely on too heavily.
8: Mm-hmm.
7: So that's good counsel. Let's move on to another thought.
8: Yeah.
7: You introduced with one of your last comments. The church encourages us to get out of and stay out of debt. Are there any good financial investments that do require debt, do you think?
8: Well, I think there are, and I think at least as I've listened to the Council of the Brethren, they have also mentioned this. Obviously, if you buy a home, it's hard for people to save up enough in this day and age with the cost of housing where it is, even at the reduced value that we see it in today's market. But it's hard to buy, save enough to buy a home with cash. And so I think getting a mortgage and having a home is a good use of debt. Perhaps buying a car is a good use of debt. Perhaps getting a student loan to fund your education is a good use of debt. I think where debt becomes a problem is where it burdens you to the point that you don't have enough resources to take care of it. And so it becomes stressful to you as an individual. It becomes stressful to your family. You end up defaulting. And there's a personal responsibility that I think people in today's environment forget, that when you sign on for debt, the responsibility that you have is to pay it back. And I think too many think, well, you know, I can't pay it back, so I'm just going to walk away from it. And that's not being responsible. But that comes from a banker.
7: But that's an attitude that all of us should adopt, banker or not, that it's my responsibility.
8: Yeah.
7: I incurred the debt. I should accept and pick up the other end of the stick as well. So that's great counsel. Now, there can be a lot of hype about interest rates and easy loans. We see them on TV. We see them in newspapers and whatnot. What should we be looking out for? Because we do hear that there are scams rampant in the land. So what should we be careful about when we hear these kinds of advertisements and whatnot?
8: Well, I think the first thing is you always want to deal with someone that you trust and that is trustworthy. So you don't want to get involved with a fly-by-night organization. Number two, I think you always want to be on guard that if it sounds too good to be true, it probably is too good to be true. And if a deal makes sense now, but down the road it doesn't, you shouldn't do it. And let me give you a couple of examples.
7: Please do. That would be good.
8: There has been a lot of talk about the mortgage industry and about subprime mortgages. You look at that, and Congress back in President Clinton's administration wanted to increase home ownership. Now, that's a good goal. But they did that by having Freddie and Fannie Mae, who sort of control the market, relax the requirements for getting a home mortgage.
7: Right.
8: And so you came up with what we now call these subprime mortgages. They were low interest rates, and they were based on the assumption that the home would continue to grow in value and that you could refinance the home and meet future obligations. And no one at that point expected home values to drop to the extent that we've seen them drop. But people, you know, took advantage of that, both as a lender and as a borrower. Mm-hmm. And I ran into a student at the university, and they went out, and with no money down, they got a loan to purchase a home by the university that they lived in and that they rented out rooms. And this became so attractive that they said, I'll do it again. So they again, with no money down, they got a loan. They purchased another home and rented it out. So now this college student who is working part-time, you know, had debt of almost $600,000. And it was fine as long as the rooms were rented out. But when they're not rented out, he didn't have the money to make the payments.
7: Yeah, the payments still come due.
8: The payments still come due. And then when the market dropped and his interest rate went up, you know, then even when it was fully rented, he didn't have the money to make the payments. But since he had nothing in it because he put no money down, you just walk away. And now he thought that by having these two homes as, quote, an investment that he could sell them after they appreciated, and he would have the money to pay for his graduate school without having to work. So the motive was good, but they didn't think through
7: the tactics, the implications
8: and what could happen. You have to be careful. You have to watch out. You have to make sure that you are able to make the payments even in the most dire circumstances.
7: You're listening to Provident Living on the Mormon Channel from The Church of Jesus Christ of Latter-day Saints. Our guest today is Scott Anderson, President and CEO of Zions Bank. You're sparking all kinds of thoughts, and of course, as we reflect back, or I reflect back on my earlier life, it sounds like we need to find someone. You find a good mechanic for your car. Mm-hmm. You find a plumber you can trust. You find an electrician you can trust. You find, you know, or you're selling a home, so you find someone in the real estate market you can trust. How do I find someone to help me with my financial situation, even if I'm young and starting out and don't have a lot of money to hire a high-powered, if you will, financial advisor? How do I find someone that I can trust?
8: Well, you know, it's often difficult, and I think in the end, you have to accept the responsibility that you have to do the research and you have to come to the conclusion of what's best for you. Because you see, especially in Utah, a lot of fraud going on where the fraud is perpetuated by people that you trust, that you live next to, that's in your ward or your stake. And so you trust them. And they, in the best feelings, may truly believe this is a great opportunity, and then it just doesn't work out. So I think you have to deal, like I say, with people you do trust, but then you have to do your own homework. You have to take responsibility for the investment or for the loan or whatever you're doing. And then you have to do the math and say, okay, this loan may have this teaser rate for the first 3 years, and then it's going to go up to the market rate. What could that market rate be, and will I be able to make that payment? If home values don't appreciate, if they drop, you know, will I be able to sustain that? So it all comes back, I think, in the end, to personal responsibility. And I think too often we're willing and, in fact, eager to push that responsibility off to someone else and then to blame them if it doesn't work.
7: And sometimes we get so excited that we don't look before we leap. We've all bought the too good to be true line. We've invested in these penny stocks or this great get rich quick kind of thing, and get so excited that we just don't do that due diligence. Mm-hmm. We don't take the time. We're not patient in investigating or researching things.
8: That's right.
7: Another thought. Now, if I do have a steady income, is there a ratio about income to debt that I should be considering? For instance, if I earn so much money, I should be able to afford this kind of a house payment or that kind of a car payment or a student loan payment?
8: Yeah, there are, and these are ratios that banks use as they look at underwriting your loan. And usually the ratio between your income and the debt on your mortgage shouldn't be more than a third, 33%. Okay. So if you're making $9,000, you know, then your mortgage payment should not be more than $3,000. So it's a third. But then if you take your total debt, your mortgage payment plus your car payment plus your student loan payment,
7: whatever, right,
8: credit card
7: right.
8: payment, that shouldn't be more than 55 to 60% of your income. Now, I think for members of the church, you have to look at it a little differently. And I say that because if you believe in the principle of tithing, you need to then take your net income and reduce it by that 10%. Otherwise, and the banks don't do that, obviously. But if you don't do that, then you could be overcommitting yourself, even though you're in those sort of standard ratios. And so you have to look at your income and take out those things. If you're supporting your children, you need to take that out because that oftentimes won't show up. And so you take your disposable income, and then the standard rule is you take a third of it, and that's what you can pay for your mortgage payment. That's what you can use for your mortgage payment. And then you look at all of your other debt, and you don't want it to get up beyond 60%. And the reason for that is you want a cushion that will allow you to live, to buy your groceries, to pay for insurance, and everything else that you may have, plus have a cushion that if something unexpectedly comes up, you're not in trouble. So if your debt to income is 90%, you know, you don't have much to live on.
7: Right.
8: And then if you have an unexpected medical emergency or an
7: unexpected
8: mechanical issue, or you have a tree fall through your roof, you don't have the money to do that. And then you're faced with what bills do I not pay?
7: And then we get in trouble.
8: And then we get into trouble. And then it becomes stressful with the family.
7: I guess I'm trying to make a point about responsible debt, and you've talked about that as well. What kinds of debt should be avoided altogether? Not ones that we look at and consider, but what kinds of debt should we just shun?
8: Well, here's how I would respond to that, and I'm responding from a personal point of view.
7: Okay.
8: And different people have different views. But how I look at it, debt is appropriate for things that have a long life. And you should make sure that the debt and the payments equate to that economic life. So if you buy a car and the car is going to last for 5 years, you shouldn't finance it over a 10-year period of time.
7: That makes sense.
8: If you go on a vacation and you're going to finance your vacation over 2 years and your vacation is going to last 7 days, I don't think that's very wise to do. I don't think it's wise to go into debt to buy your clothing. Now, that doesn't mean you can't use a credit card to buy clothing, but then you want to pay off the credit card, because otherwise it's too easy to say, you know, I'll buy this coat for $300 and I'll charge it and the monthly payments will be $3 a month.
7: So there's almost a dividing line between long-term debt and short-term debt and how you analyze both and what you'll expend your money on.
8: Right. And then to look at is sort of like depreciation, how much will come up each month that you have to do. $3, you know, a month may not seem a lot, but if you have 1,000 of those $3, then you're at 3,000, and that becomes a real issue.
7: You know, I'm reminded of the movie Up. Maybe you saw an animated movie. The young couple kept saving for a trip to go to Patagonia, and then their car broke down, and a storm damaged the house, and the savings for a vacation became pretty important for other things. Mm-hmm. So how does one start saving money, even on a very meager, modest income?
8: Yeah. Well, I think what the key is that you decide from an early age and from right at the beginning, what can you save, and then you do that, and that you increase the amount that you save as you can. Now, some will say, you know, I just can't save anything. But that's where I think this idea of provident living is really this self-control. And you have to take control of the situation and say, okay, I can save this much if I cut out this. I've sat down with people trying to help them balance their financial situation, if you will. And it's surprising how many people say, well, I go to work early and then I go and get breakfast with my coworkers. And if you add that up, that can be a substantial expenditure that you don't think about. And if you say, you know, I don't need to go to breakfast every morning with my coworkers, and I'm going to save that money. So it's a trade-off. And I think if you're doing this providently, if you're shrewd about the management of it, that you will say, here's what I have to spend on my lifestyle. Here's what is optional, and here's how much I want to save. But, you know, I think the other, and I love the movie Up, the other thing that it showed is that provident living and financial management builds character. And you look at the old man, and he had, you know, a wonderful life with his wife. And the hope to be able to go on a trip gave them a spark of interest. But things come up, as we saw in the movie, and you have to fix the roof, you have to, you know, pay for the car, you have to a medical expense. But that doesn't destroy your life. It builds your life and builds your character. But it's great to have dreams and work toward those dreams, and that's what you have to do.
7: It all comes back to what I hear you saying is budgeting.
8: Mm-hmm.
7: That's somewhat fallen out of vogue, I think, with a lot of families. And like, we're all thankful for things that our spouse teaches us. My spouse taught me about budgeting and how every month we had various envelopes. Here's the envelope for the utilities, and here's the envelope for the gas. Here's envelope for groceries, and here's our entertainment envelope, which was $10 a month way back when, and how you had to be strict and frugal and very demanding of yourself. And if you went over in one category, you had to find it out of the budget somewhere else, and that you had to take those resources that you had and not go try and get into debt or do other kinds of things. So budgeting, is that what I hear you saying? We need to learn how to really strictly and honestly budget?
8: That's absolutely the key to it. And I would say that the second key is that you have to be transparent, especially as you get married, especially as you have a family. Everyone has to understand. I think it's hard if one partner is managing the money and they don't share with the situation with the other, and so the other is out spending, and then the one says you shouldn't be spending, and so everyone has to understand and buy into the goal. And I think, again, going back to the movie Up, you know, they both wanted to take this trip. They both decided how much they were going to save. They both worked toward it. And then when things came up, they both made the decision. And so I think if it's transparent, if you have goals, and if you are diligent in meeting those goals and in budgeting, things work out regardless if you can take the trip or not.
7: Okay. Well, I'll start planning on a trip then. How's that? I'll do that. You're listening to Provident Living on the Mormon Channel from The Church of Jesus Christ of Latter-day Saints. Our guest today is Scott Anderson, President and CEO of Zions Bank. Talking about saving and various financial vehicles, do you think we should keep all of our money, most of our money, a small portion of our money in a financial institution, or should we have it elsewhere, cash here and other investments? Would you respond to that?
8: Yes, I think, again, you know, you want to be wise, and you often hear, you know, don't keep all of your eggs in the same basket, and you want to have a balance. And so if you were to sit down with a financial planner, they would say, what do you need to live on? When do you need extra money that you're going to be investing? And then plan for that. It's easy to keep everything in a bank. If you want security, if your savings is below $250,000, it's guaranteed by the government, so it's a very safe place to put the money. But the earnings on it, you know, may not be as high as someplace else. On the other hand, you could purchase debt of companies that pay significantly higher in an interest rate. But if the interest is higher, it means there's more risk there. And so the higher the interest rate, the more the risk, the lower the interest rate, the less risk. And that's where you want to balance it. You may want to take a portion of your savings and say, you know, I really don't need this. And so I'm going to be a little more aggressive in how I invest it. And if I lose it, I'm still going to be okay.
7: I can recover.
8: But other parts, you need to say, you know, I can't afford to lose this. And so you accept a less in an interest rate, but you have the security that the principal is there, and then you balance. You balance, and I think whenever you talk about financial planning, That's the word that always comes to my mind. You have to have balance in what you do. I think some of the saddest things that I've seen is where people have saved for retirement, they have retired, and then they get this scheme and they place all that they have in this scheme. It's a high interest rate. They say, gosh, this will give me an even better life. I'll be able to do more traveling or whatever because I'll be making more. But they forget the fundamental truth that the higher the interest rate, the higher the risk. And that's why they are paying the higher interest rate, because it's a higher risk. And they forget that. And so they put everything in that basket, and then it disappears, and it's then they have nothing.
7: Just like a football game. The rules don't change from the first quarter to the fourth quarter. They're still the rules, and rules of sound financial investing are the same then.
8: Yeah, that's right. Again, you need to be prudent. You need to be wise and invest in tools that meet your needs and that don't ruin you if things don't work out.
7: I know one of the things that is a concern to many is the massive credit card debt that so many people carry. And sometimes we'll hear a soundbite or a teaser that the average person in our country is carrying $6,000, $8,000, $10,000 of credit card debt. Now, I know you're a banker and you issue credit cards, but what kind of counsel could you give our listening audience to the use of credit cards?
8: Well, you know, and I just had this experience in that I went into a high school to teach a financial literacy class, and I used the example that if you were to buy a $1,000 computer and you had the option of paying cash or doing it on credit, and if you bought it with your credit card and paid the minimum payment, what would be the end result? And the end result is they're paying 10 times what the computer originally cost. And I think it's interesting, and I hope people look at this, that when you get your credit card payment, they have a box on the statement that says, if you pay only the minimum payment, it's going to take you X number of years to pay it off. And usually it's 30 years. And it's going to be this much money in the end, where if you make more, you know, and I think that's how people have to look at it. And that's why I think it's great to use credit cards for convenience. But if you put it into the debt and pay the minimum payment, you have to think, this is costing me a lot more than I think.
7: You give away your future. You become a slave.
8: You do. And for certain things, it's fine. But again, it's hitting that balance. If you go wild, and even if your balance on your credit card is $6,000 and it's all in debt, making that monthly payment becomes very difficult. And it will take a long time to pay it off if you only make the monthly payment.
7: You brought up a couple of sad experiences that you've seen people make with their own finances. Are there other big mistakes that you've seen that are some of those life lessons about don't do this that you could share?
8: I think it's similar to what I've said before. I think the saddest thing is when you see people get in over their heads, and then they can't afford the debt, and a marriage breaks up because the husband and wife are pointing fingers at each other. Why did you do this? Well, if you didn't spend as much, we wouldn't have this problem.
7: In fact, isn't that still the leading cause of divorce?
8: It is financial. The second thing, though, I think is this idea that you're reaching for something that's too good to be true, as we've spoken about before, and you become greedy, and you take chances that you shouldn't take, you take risks that you shouldn't take, that you don't understand, and you lose everything that you've stayed through, that you've saved through provident living, and then you have to start over. But, you know, I remember when I was young and credit cards were just coming out, I was with my grandmother, and my mother was looking at something to spend, and she said, you know, I just don't have the money for it right now. My grandmother said, just charge it. You know, just charge it, Virginia. And I think sometimes that's what we do. We think, you know, I really shouldn't buy it now. I really can't afford it now. But I'll just charge it, you know, and that's not wise.
7: I think your key statement is, wisdom and being wise. My parents were both Depression-era babies.
8: Mm-hmm.
7: They never bought anything on credit. It was the antithesis of everything that they believed in. And so if you didn't have cash, you didn't pay for it. But I think that could be unwise as well.
8: Absolutely.
7: Only use cash, that there is room to use the tool of debt to your betterment.
8: Absolutely. And if you look at a small business, you know, you really can't make it unless you prudently use debt. And that's the key. You know, you have to use it prudently, wisely. You have to understand the consequences and make good choices.
7: So as you think about some of the really smart things that you've seen people do with regard to their finances or investments, does anything come to mind? Really great ideas you could share?
8: Yeah, I think number one, you know, that they budget, that they live within their means. And by that, I mean they are paying their tithing. They are saving for the future. They have set aside money for an emergency. And then whatever is left, they are living within that. And you can do that successfully. You can do that happily. So I think that's important. The other thing that I think is important is that, at least in my mind, you should always, besides save, you should always give back some of what you have to the community. I think that process of giving back really builds your soul, enriches your soul, and helps your community.
7: Your character, yeah.
8: And I think it's an obligation of everyone to give back, within their means and within the resources they have, some of what they've reaped to the community. You may have read the book Tuesday with Maury by Mitch Albom.
7: Right.
8: And there's a great statement in there that I think sums this all up. And Maury, the dying professor, says to his former student who's famous and rich but confused, "Isn't there more meaning in life than my fame and my fortune?" says to him that what really makes life successful is what you give back. And it's not your car, it's not your paycheck, it's not your home, it's not what you look like in the mirror, but it's giving back, making someone smile, and making the world better. And I think that's what Christ was teaching in the Bible with the widow's mite. I mean, it may be a penny, but that penny, you know, again, for that widow, broadens her soul and helps. Or if you're rich and you give, $1 million, it does the same thing. So it's not the amount, but it's the fact that you are giving back. And so that's the second thing that I've seen wise people do that really helps. They budget, they live within their means, and they give back. And then for our community, you always meet your obligation to the Lord.
7: I appreciate it. That's really wise counsel. As you think about what the general authorities of the church have said over the years concerning debt, and it seems like that's not a topic that is dealt with once a decade, it comes up a lot because I think they realize, of course they realize, how crucial finances and debt and whatnot are to members of the church. How has that impacted you, what you hear from the pulpit? Yeah.
8: Well, to be honest, I have to say sometimes it makes me squirm because here I am pushing a credit card. Here I am pushing a mortgage. And you think, am I part of the problem? But I think, the advice and counsel coming from the brethren is absolutely on track. But again, it goes back that credit cards aren't bad. It's how you use them that makes the difference. Going into debt isn't bad if you do it wisely and for the right purposes. But I think the counsel of living providently, living within your means, paying the Lord his fair share, giving to the community through fast offerings or through donations to nonprofits, all of that makes your life better. And again, that's why I say this idea of provident living is really a lifestyle. You know, it's just not how do I manage my savings. Right. It's how am I going to live? How do I want to live? And if I'm an individual, I can make that decision myself. If I'm part of a family, the family has to come together and make that decision.
7: It's kind of like we hear the brethren say, it doesn't take money to pay tithing, it takes faith.
8: Yeah.
7: And really, finances and debt and investments in this whole financial arena are just, it sounds like a myriad number of tools, like yeah. the carpenter. And a carpenter could use a hammer to build a home, but you could also use a hammer unwisely and cause a yeah. lot of damage. And that's what I hear you saying, echoing what the brethren say too.
8: Yeah, absolutely. Absolutely.
7: Well, now, as we conclude things, is there anything that we've not brought up or I've not asked that you'd like to give us some parting advice?
8: Well, I would just emphasize that money is not the root of all evil, but it can cause severe problems if we don't manage it right, and that's not only how we spend it, but that's how we earn it. We have to make sure that we're earning it in the right way, that we're spending it in the right way, and if we do that, we will have a wonderful life.
7: Wise counsel to wrap up this interview. Thank you.

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1: Did I have time to serve my classmate? By Leonardo José Ratia Valenzuela, Mérida, Venezuela. I thought I didn't have time to help, but the Lord blessed me for my sacrifice. In 1998, I began my studies at the University of the Andes. I greatly desired to earn my university degree with a good grade point average, but my criminology classes were difficult, and I had trouble adapting to university work. Also, I was busy serving as a counselor in my ward bishopric and working at night to provide for my family. Doubt and worry frustrated my hopes that first year as I earned grades far below the class average. As the school year ended, I increased my pleas to God in prayer for help understanding each theory, principle, and procedure. During my second year, I met a classmate I had not noticed before named Argenis. I discovered that he had not seen me either, nor would he ever see me because he was blind. One day, he approached me with his cane and braille tablet and asked for help. He said I had a good voice and that he needed me to record the written study guides so he could listen to them. He had asked others, but they refused. Those who had helped him the year before were reluctant to help him again. Between my busy schedule and poor grades, I was also reluctant to help. Despite never officially agreeing to his request, however, I soon found myself reading and rereading the guides to record their content for Argenis. In time, we became friends, and I began to share the gospel of Jesus Christ with him. I even gave him a Book of Mormon in Braille. He appreciated my help, but never became interested in learning more about the church. As I continued reading and recording the study guides, however, my grade point average began to rise. Even my peers noticed that I was becoming a better student and growing in my understanding. 8 years after I graduated, my friend Argenis also graduated. He hadn't been interested in the church, but he had helped me understand that when ye are in the service of your fellow beings, ye are only in the service of your God. He had also helped me see that as I serve others, God blesses me and increases my ability.
0: We now present President Dieter F. Uchtdorf speaking at the 186th Semiannual General Conference of the Church of Jesus Christ of Latter-day Saints.
2: Thank you for those, wonderful and inspiring messages. And thank you for this beautiful music by these amazing young sisters. I'm sure you couldn't see the tears shed by President Monson during this last hymn, but they were there. He loves you, sisters. He loves you. And what a message this music was. My dear sisters, dear friends, how blessed we are to assemble again in this worldwide conference under the direction and leadership of our dear prophet and president, Thomas S. Monson. President, we love you, we sustain you, and we know you love the sisters of the church. I love attending this wonderful session of General Conference devoted to the sisters of the church. Sisters, when I see you, I cannot help but think of the women who have been so influential in my life. My grandmother and mother, who were the first to accept the invitation to come and see what the church is all about. There's my beloved wife, Harriet, with whom I fell in love the first time I saw her. There's Harriet's mother, who joined the church not long after losing her husband to cancer. Then my sister, my daughter, my granddaughter, and my great-granddaughter. All of these individuals have been refining influences for me. They truly bring sunshine into my life. They inspire me to become a better man and a more sensitive church leader. How different my life would be without them. Perhaps what humbles me most is to know that the same influence is replicated millions of times throughout the church through the abilities, talents, intelligence, and testimony of women of faith like you. Now, some of you

0: might not feel worthy of such high praise. You might think you are too insignificant to have a meaningful influence on others. Perhaps you don't even consider yourself a woman of faith, because you sometimes struggle with doubt or fear. Today I wish to speak to anyone who has ever felt this way, and that probably includes all of us at one time or another. I wish to speak of faith, what it is, what it can and cannot do, and what we must do to activate the power of faith in our lives. Faith is a strong conviction about something we believe, a conviction so strong that it moves us to do things that we otherwise might not do. Faith is being sure of what we hope for and certain of what we do not see. While this makes sense to believing people, it is often confusing to non-believers. They shake their heads and ask, "How can anyone be certain of what they cannot see?" To them, this is evidence of the irrationality of religion. What they fail to understand is that there are more ways to see than with our eyes, more ways to feel than with our hands, more ways to hear than with our ears. It is something like the experience of a young girl who was walking with her grandmother. The song of the birds was glorious to the little girl, and she pointed out every sound to her grandmother. "Do you hear that?" the little girl asked again and again. But her grandmother was hard of hearing and could not make out the sounds. Finally, the grandmother knelt down and said, "I'm sorry, dear. Grandma doesn't hear so well." Exasperated, the little girl took her grandmother's face in her hands, looked intently into her eyes, and said, "Grandma, listen harder." There are lessons in this story for both the non-believer and the believer. Just because we can't hear something doesn't mean there's nothing to hear. Two people can listen to the same message or read the same scripture, and one might feel the witness of the Spirit while the other doesn't. On the other hand, in our efforts to help our loved ones experience the voice of the Spirit and the vast, eternal, and profound beauty of the gospel of Jesus Christ, telling them to listen harder may not be the most helpful way. Perhaps better advice for anyone who wants to increase faith is to listen differently. The Apostle Paul encouraged us to seek the voice that speaks to our spirit, not just to our ears. He taught, "The person without the Spirit does not accept the things that come from the Spirit of God, but considers them foolishness, and cannot understand them because they are discerned only through the Spirit." Or perhaps we should consider the words of Saint-Exupéry's Little Prince, who said, "One sees clearly only with the heart. Anything essential is invisible to the eyes." Sometimes it's not easy to develop faith in spiritual things while living in a physical world. But it is worth the effort, because the power of faith in our lives can be profound. The scriptures teach us that through faith, the worlds were framed, waters were parted, dead were raised, rivers and mountains moved from their course. Yet Some might ask, if faith is so powerful, why can't I receive an answer to a heartfelt prayer? I don't need a sea to part or a mountain to move. I just need my illness to go away, or my parents to forgive each other, or an eternal companion to appear at my doorstep with a bouquet of flowers in one hand and an engaging ring in the other. Why can't my faith accomplish that? Faith is powerful, and often it does result in miracles. But no matter how much faith we have, there are two things faith cannot do. For one, it cannot violate another person's agency. One woman prayed for years that her wayward daughter would return to the fold of Christ and felt discouraged that her prayers had seemingly gone unanswered. This was especially painful when she heard stories of other prodigal children who had repented of their ways. The problem was not a lack of prayers or a shortage of faith. She only needed to understand that, as painful as it might be for our Father in heaven, He will not force anyone to choose the path of righteousness. God did not force His own children to follow Him in the premortal world. How much less will He force us now as we journey through this mortal life? God will invite, persuade. God will reach out tirelessly with love and inspiration and encouragement. But God will never compel. That would undermine His great plan for our eternal growth. The second thing faith cannot do is force our will upon God. We cannot force God to comply with our desires, no matter how right we think we are or how sincerely we pray. Consider the experience of Paul, who pleaded with the Lord multiple times for relief from a personal trial, what he called a thorn in the flesh. But that was not God's will. Eventually, Paul realized that his trial was a blessing, and he thanked God for not answering his prayers the way he had hoped. No, the purpose of faith is not to change God's will, but to empower us to act on God's will. Faith is trust. Trust that God sees what we cannot, and that He knows what we do not. Sometimes trusting our own vision and judgment is not enough. I learned this as an airline pilot on days when I had to fly into thick fog or clouds and could see only a few feet ahead. I had to rely on the instruments and that told me where I was and where I was headed. I had to listen to the voice of air traffic control. I had to follow the guidance of someone with more accurate information than I had. Someone who I could not see, but whom I had learned to trust. Someone who could see what I could not. I had to trust and act accordingly to arrive safely at my destination. Faith means that we trust not only in God's wisdom, but that we trust also in his love. It means trusting that God loves us perfectly, that everything he does, every blessing he gives, and every blessing he for a time withholds is for our eternal happiness. With this kind of faith, though we may not understand why certain things happen or why certain prayers go unanswered, we can know that in the end, everything will make sense. All things will work together for good to them that love God. All will be made right. All will be well. We can be certain that answers will come, and we may be confident that not only we will be content with the answers, we will be overwhelmed by the grace, mercy, generosity, and love of our Heavenly Father for us, his children. Until then, we walk by whatever faith we have, seeking always to increase our faith. Sometimes this is not an easy quest. Those who are impatient, uncommitted, or careless may find faith to be elusive. Those who are easily discouraged or distracted may hardly experience it. Faith comes to the humble, the diligent, the enduring. It comes to those who pay the price of faithfulness. This truth is illustrated in the experience of two young missionaries serving in Europe in an area where there were few convert baptisms. I suppose it would have been understandable for them to think that what they did wouldn't make much of a difference at all. But these two missionaries had faith, and they were committed. They were committed to work. They had the attitude that if no one listened to their message, it would not be because they had not given their best effort. One day, they had the feeling to approach the residence of a well-kept four-story apartment building. They started on the first floor and knocked on each door, presenting their saving message of Jesus Christ and the restoration of his church. No one on the first floor would listen to them. How easy it would have been to say, "We tried. Let's stop right here. Let's go and try another building." But these two missionaries had faith, and they were willing to work. And so they knocked on every door on the second floor. Again, no one would listen. The third floor was the same, and so was the fourth. That is, until they knocked on the last door of the fourth floor. When that door opened, a young girl smiled at them and asked them to wait while she spoke with her mother. Her mother was only 36 years old, had recently lost her husband, and she was in no mood to talk with Mormon missionaries. So he told her daughter to send them away. But the daughter pleaded with her. "These young men were so nice," she said. "And it would only take a few minutes." So reluctantly, the mother agreed. The missionaries delivered their message and handed a book to the mother to read, the Book of Mormon. After they left, the mother decided she would at least read a few pages. Well, she finished the entire book within a few days. Not long after this wonderful single-parent family entered the waters of baptism, when the small family attended their local branch in Frankfurt, Germany, a young deacon noticed the beauty of one of the daughters and thought to himself, "These missionaries are doing a great job." Well, that young deacon's name was Dieter Uchtdorf. And the charming young woman, the one who had pleaded with her mother to listen to the missionaries, has the beautiful name of Harriet. She is loved by all who meet her as she accompanies me in my travels. She has blessed the lives of many people through her love for the gospel and her sparkling personality. She truly is the sunshine of my life. How often have I lifted my heart in gratitude for the two missionaries who did not stop at the first floor? How often my heart reaches out in appreciation for their faith and work? How often have I given thanks that they kept going, even to the fourth floor, last door? In our search for enduring faith, in our quest to connect with God and His purposes, let us remember the Lord's promise: knock and it shall be opened unto you. Will we give up after knocking on a door or two, a floor or two? Or will we keep seeking until we have reached the fourth floor, last door? God rewards those who earnestly seek Him. But that reward is not usually behind the first door, so we need to keep knocking. Sisters, don't give up. Seek God with all your heart. Exercise faith. Walk in righteousness. I promise that if you will do this, even until the fourth floor, last door, you will receive the answers, the knowledge you seek. You will find faith, and one day you will be filled with light that grows brighter and brighter until the perfect day. My beloved sisters in Christ, God is real. He lives. He loves you. He knows you. He understands you. He knows the silent pleadings of your heart. He has not abandoned you. He will not forsake you. It is my testimony and apostolic blessing to each one of you that you will feel in your heart and mind this sublime truth for yourselves. Live in faith, dear friends, dear sisters, and the Lord our God will increase you 1,000 times. And bless you as He has promised. I leave you my faith, my conviction, and my certain and unshakable witness that this is the work of God. In the sacred name of our beloved Savior, in the name of Jesus Christ, amen.
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0: The desire to create is one of the deepest yearnings of the human soul. 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The more you trust and rely upon the Spirit, the greater your capacity to create.

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1: Welcome back to Everything Creative. My name is Rich Sutton. I'm here with Minnie Mae Wilding Diaz, and it's good to have you with us today. So tell me about yourself and your background.
2: Well, if you want to know everything, that will take quite a bit of time. I was raised in Idaho with 8 brothers and sisters, and I'm the oldest of 9. My parents are both deaf, and my siblings are also deaf. Their levels of hearing are various. Some can hear more than others, but they're all deaf. I was not raised with all of my brothers and sisters. By the time I went to Gallaudet University, my youngest 4 siblings were only 5, 3, and 1, and the youngest wasn't even born yet. In fact, my youngest sibling was born my junior year at Gallaudet. Even though I didn't have a chance to live with them while I was growing up, we did get a chance to see each other often. Anyway, I went to Gallaudet University my entire college career, and then I graduated. I worked for a while in Washington, D.C., and then I moved to Texas and worked at a small community college for the deaf called Southwest Collegiate Institute for the Deaf. I worked there for 3 years, and during my time there, I met my husband. We started dating, and a year later, we got married in the Salt Lake Temple. Then I began teaching ASL. I taught ASL for 23 years and retired 2 years ago. During those 23 years, I taught ASL to hearing and deaf students. Deaf students would typically enroll in the advanced level ASL courses. I also taught English to the deaf. I've lived in Utah for about 22 years now, and today my husband and I are celebrating our 21st wedding anniversary.
1: Wow, 21 years. That's awesome.
2: I have 3 deaf children. The oldest is a daughter, and she's 13. And then my son, he's 12. And the youngest is a daughter, and she's almost 11.
1: Wow, that's great. So you taught for 23 years, and man, that's a long time. So from your experience, did you prefer teaching ASL or did you prefer English?
2: I prefer teaching ASL for several reasons. Primarily because it is my native language and I love and enjoy sign language. Also, my ASL students were usually at the same level of signing ability and they could all progress together. However, my experience teaching English was different because the English abilities of all the deaf students were so varied and I had to adapt my lesson and find new materials that could meet each of their individual needs. I usually taught remedial English, so it was an experience that was always changing. For a few years, I taught English 101 and was able to follow the university syllabus. That was sometimes difficult given the students' varied English abilities, but I enjoyed it. I always wondered if it was worth it after the first semester, though.
1: That's true. So, okay, you taught hearing students ASL. And what are some of the experiences you've had with your students who probably have not had that much experience with ASL or deafness, and then they meet you as your teacher and maybe a deaf person for the first time? What are some experiences you've had with that?
2: Well, most of the time it was just fine. However, it's important that I, as a teacher, set the right classroom environment from the first day. This includes that I wouldn't talk, but only sign, and some gesturing and writing on the chalkboard. It was kind of a slow, repetitive process, but they eventually started to grasp the concepts. Sometimes after class, a few students would come up and communicate with me by writing notes and asking me whether I was hearing or deaf, and I would tell them that, yes, I'm deaf. I can't think of a time when I had a real serious problem, but I had many things that have surprised me, but no real problems.
1: I can only imagine the shock of your students as you're not talking to them, but using your hands. And it just must have been, you know, something very hard for them at first, but something maybe they eventually got used to.
2: A person always learns faster from not using your voice in class. One thing my students usually did get away with is when they would whisper in class. Sometimes I caught them, but usually I couldn't see what they were doing, or I would just ignore it because it wasn't worth my time to worry about it. I figured it was their choice, and if they wanted to learn, then the best way was to work with each other by not talking. Also, when the time came to take a test, they would be caught if they weren't prepared ahead of time, their performance would show it. I recall a few problems I had, one in particular with a girl from Japan who took my class. She was a very good signer, but she couldn't read English very well. And because of that, she couldn't answer the questions on the test. So I had to try a different approach in testing her knowledge of ASL without using English. And that was a challenge. Another problem I encountered was with a boy who had a learning disability. He could sign just fine, but he could not write English. So we had to make some adaptations for him. I was never bored with teaching. It's always been a pleasure.
1: Those are some great experiences. I kind of want to shift and talk about a new topic. We've talked about when you taught ASL, but when did you start translating from English to ASL? What were some of your experiences during that translation process?
2: Well, I probably started when I was in high school. Not that I was formally translating them, but I would watch the interpreters, knowing beforehand what the English sentence or phrase was, and I would think of a way that the sentence or phrase could have been translated maybe different or better. Mm. I didn't use interpreters much while I was in college, so I didn't really think about it much then. But when I started to translate the Book of Mormon, which I was first called in 1989, I already knew how to do ASL gloss. And during my early translation work on the Book of Mormon, I realized that glossing the translation would be difficult. I started out glossing the translation by hand and then giving it to a friend to type it out on the computer. But that caused too many problems because the lines on my handwritten gloss and her type gloss wouldn't always match up. So I ended up just handwriting my gloss and keeping it in a linear fashion. I was initially called in 1989, but because of some challenges, we really didn't get started until about 1994. No, maybe it was 93. So there was a 4-year period that I struggled and modified and figured out what I was doing. During that time, I worked with Jack Rose in the Temple translation, and that helped me a lot in my scripture translation work. Working with Jack Rose at that time was great because he was involved with translation work previously, and he had a lot of ideas and a lot of experience that he shared with me, and I learned from him. Having all that experience has really helped me, and we finally started to work on the ASL translation of the Book of Mormon. I was able to look at all what each verse meant in English and think about how to translate that in ASL, and then write it in a gloss format. So my formal translation really began in about 1991 or 1992.
1: Wow. So I'd love for you to share with us some stories or experiences, anything that you can think of that happened during your translation of the Book of Mormon that maybe gave you a different perspective.
2: Well, there were a few things. For example, translating is obviously a difficult process, and it's different than interpreting. One thing I liked about translating is that I was able to get my own pace and follow my own natural speed of the language, and which is much different than interpreting, where sometimes you have to hurry to match the pace of the speaker. However, Temple translation was an exception to that because you had to translate and then match the timing of all the audio. With translating the Book of Mormon, however, there was no audio involved and no timing, so I was able to follow my own pace and the natural rhythm of ASL, and I really enjoyed that. There are also some cultural things that I had to take into account as I was translating. For example, say there was a phrase in Joseph Smith history where Joseph Smith writes, "Moroni called me by name." Well, the first problem is that in ASL, you don't have passive voice like English does. Well, maybe that isn't a good example of passive voice, but anyway, I had to figure out why Moroni called Joseph by name. Within deaf culture, we do not use a person's name usually to get their attention. We would wave at them to get their attention. And unless they're really far away or they're not paying attention, we might ask somebody else to get their attention. Or we'd say, "Bob, you know, could you get his attention to look at me?" But we would never say Bob. So now with Moroni calling Joseph Smith by name, I had to figure out, well, how would a deaf people call each other and combine it with what it literally says in the English? And knowing that deaf people call each other by waving, or I wanted to keep that translation as literal as possible without adding a lot of cultural translation. So I said, "He spoke my name." And then I added a wave, and that seemed to work.
1: Yeah, that makes much more sense.
2: I did that to show that he said the name in order to call on him. That was one experience I had, but there were several others that I really had to work hard to make sure the translation was literal and yet culturally understandable. One of my biggest concerns was the use of space. For example, when the Book of Mormon makes a reference of going to Zarahemla, where do I point for Zarahemla? Is it north, south, east, west? I had no idea. The Book of Mormon really doesn't give directional references. Well, sometimes it does say a north or a south, but most of the time it doesn't. So I had to use a seminary map. It wasn't exactly the best visual aid, but it gave us a reference for where we could point to a city like Ammonihah or Mulek. And I struggled with the names of people and even the height of people. I just assumed that for this purpose that they were all the same height. So I had to visually establish cities and people by using role shifting and then trying to converse between the people. As an example, whenever a person was speaking to the Lord, they always spoke to the right. And when the Lord would speak to somebody, he would always look down from the left.
1: Wow. So, you know, the really interesting thing for me is that it took you 10 years to finish the translation of the Book of Mormon. Is that right?
2: Actually, 11.
1: Wow. So 11 years to finish it. So during that time, when you were working on the translation, you had two children born, right?
2: I had three children during that time.
1: Three. Wow. So you had all three of your children born while you were doing the translation of the Book of Mormon. How were you able to make all that work?
2: Well, that was one of the reasons why it took so long to finish. The first 4 years, I didn't get a lot done. My focus first shifted to the temple translation. Then my focus shifted to graduate school, and that lasted till 1993. But it was during that time that I started to understand my role as a translator and how I was going to accomplish that. Also during that time, I had a new supervisor, Terry Morier, assigned to me from the translation department. And he really helped me out tremendously. It made a difference that when we were put into the right place and the right department and had the right supervisor. He worked with deaf people before and he knew my father, so that helped move the work forward. We finally started filming in 1994, and from that point forward, the work progressed. My first child was born in 1995, and I also started a full-time job that same year. So it took a little longer than I thought to completely focus on the translation of the Book of Mormon. There were times when I was completely focused on the work for a few months, and then I would switch to something else, and then I'd come back to the Book of Mormon, and then I'd have another baby, and then I would come back to translating. This was the progress, you know, this was the process, and we struggled during the entire time. Between all three of my children, work, and everything else, the translation was finally completed during the Christmas season of the year 2000. From January of 1989 until then was almost exactly 11 years.
1: That's so interesting to me. So, okay, so during those 11 years, did you completely translate it before you filmed it? Or did you translate a portion and then film that portion and so on like that until you finished? Or what was the process?
2: Well, we tried to translate it all and have it all done before we started filming, but that was just too much. In hindsight, I guess we could have done it, but it would have been too much. We had to translate a portion and then film it, and we kept going that way until it was done. There were also other factors. First Nephi, for example, went great, and I was ready to go and had it memorized, and the filming went really well. But as the project progressed, I was under more time constraints, and then I would have to rush to meet the deadlines. There were times that in order to meet the deadline, I would finish translating the night before we filmed. The problem was then, too, that the filming wouldn't go well and it would take longer. It's also hard to describe facial expressions in ASL in a written form. So I simply had to memorize the facial expressions that went along with what the written translation was. And that's how we did it.
1: Wow, that's great. Just a follow-up question. Did you guys use a teleprompter during the filming process, or how did that work?
2: Oh, yes. We had three cameras, one in the center and one on each side. And each of the three cameras had a teleprompter, so I could see the teleprompter when I would shift from side to side. If I were to do it all again, I would like to have 9 teleprompters.
1: Wow.
2: 3 in the center, 1 at eye level, 1 above and below, and then 3 on the right side, eye level, above and below, and 3 on the left side, 1 at eye level, 1 above and below. Because with that setup, then when I could shift, I could be different characters and look where I wanted and not be so limited. It would be nice to have the flexibility to look wherever I needed to do. But at that time, we only had 3 cameras.
1: Wow, this is so fascinating to me to hear that. Okay, so you mentioned that before you really got started in 1989 to about 1993, you began to understand really what you were supposed to do. I guess my question is, what specifically did you learn that helped you in that process?
2: I think what I learned was the process of what I was going to be doing. I really felt like we were trying to reinvent the wheel. We tried to set up a committee of translators. We tried sign writing, which I think is a cool piece of technology, but it was too new at the time. So finally, we went back to the traditional way of translating, and we just kept it basic. We began to ask Terry, our supervisor, what we were supposed to do and what the processes that other languages followed. And he told us step by step, so we followed that process and things got a lot better after that. Prior to that time, it seemed like we were given the project and then just left alone and we were on our own. We really struggled at first because we weren't sure what to do, but after we knew what we were supposed to do, it got better and easier. One realization was that I had to become the head translator. This meant that I would do all of the translating and not try to have a committee. There really is not just one right way to translate. Everybody has their own style, but it was decided that I would be the translator. It was an interesting process, all in all.
1: Okay, so now that you're done with the project and you're able to look back on the project, what's your experience like when you're watching the DVD and you see yourself?
2: Oh, I still can't watch myself. When I read the Book of Mormon, I still find myself retranslating it in my head. It's been 9 years and I'm still translating it. Even with the other books of scriptures that I read, like the Doctrine and Covenants, or for example, now I'm reading the Pearl of Great Price, and I end up reading the scriptures and then I think, how would I translate that verse? Then I find myself translating it and signing the scripture back to myself. But anyway, back to your question. Maybe I have not tried to watch myself enough, and maybe now I could begin to watch myself and not feel funny about it. I would definitely see things that I would want to change, and I'm sure I could find facial expressions or different things that I could do better.
1: It's funny because I always notice that when I watch myself signing, I'm always criticizing myself. I guess just wondering if you did the same.
2: If people ask me if I am content with my translation, I would say that I'm about 90% satisfied. Even though it's not perfect, translating is really hard, and it's hard to match the English exactly. So the Book of Mormon in English is the most correct book in the world, and I tried to keep as close as I could to the English, and I feel good because I knew that the Spirit was there helping us. I know that it was not my work, but it was the Spirit's work. There are many things that I could have done better or could have done by myself, but there are a few places where it could have been better, but overall, I'm very satisfied.
1: I just feel really touched right now because I heard the testimony from the translator of the Book of Mormon in ASL, and I just want to thank you for sharing that with us. Kind of on a personal note, I know that my mom loves the Book of Mormon in ASL, and she's able to watch it, to understand it, and really truly enjoy it now in her own language.
2: I saw your mom at church a few months ago, and she was very nice to me and expressed her appreciation for the work that we did. A few people share similar feelings when they meet me, and it's really gratifying.
1: I'm sure it makes you feel good to know that even though it was a challenge, I'm sure, to translate, there's people out there that appreciate what you have done. So again, I guess I want to shift gears again and focus on your experience growing up deaf with deaf parents and in a totally deaf family, and including attending schools for the deaf. All of the listeners to this radio program can obviously hear. And so I want to ask you to share with us your experience in schools for the deaf and including Gallaudet University.
2: Okay, well, my experience at deaf schools while I was growing up was probably different than most other deaf students at the time because I was a day student. I commuted from home back to school, and I never lived in the dorms. I was able to live at home or either ride my bike or walk to school because it wasn't that far. In fact, my father taught at the school, so we lived in the same town. Most of my friends, though, lived at the dorms, and I really feel like I missed out on that opportunity. They had a lot of fun during the night. They would get together every night after dinner and have fun while I was at home. In fact, I was not allowed to come over during the evenings to play with my friends in the dorms because I was home with my family. It was hard because all of my friends were at school and I didn't have any friends at my house, so it was strange.
1: So was it your parents or the school that didn't allow you to come back to school at night?
2: Well, it was the school that wouldn't allow me to come back. After a while, though, they began to change the rule, and the school allowed my younger brothers and sisters to go to school in the evening, and they were much more involved than I was. But for me, attending deaf school was like typical public school. The only exception was that all my teachers signed. The things I learned in my school were the same as hearing students learned in their schools. I really learned a lot and was able to progress and grow. I still remember things from like the second and third grade. My teachers were great teachers. I remember one teacher I really liked that she loved horses and taught us all about them. So I learned all about horses and the different breeds and the different gaits and trots and gallops and so on. It's funny the silly things that you remember, but it was because of the excellent teachers I had. So that was my experience growing up. Now, focusing on sound and some of the uses of sound, there's a book titled Deaf in America that has a good chapter in that book. I think it's chapter 6, and I use that book a lot when I teach ASL. The book in the chapter explain the different perspectives on sound. For example, I remember when I was in school, we would have track practice, or it was cross country. I think it was track. Anyway, when we were done, a group of us girls would go and shower, and we had big open showers. The walls and the floors were all wet. And because of that, it was a really good place to make noise. We found through the experience that the water was really good at carrying sound and it was really cool. We could yell, specifically if we yelled into the corners of the wet walls. So for us, the louder the yelling meant the deeper the sound. Huh. We weren't as good as the boys were. They could get the sound so loud that you could like feel it. You have to understand, we didn't hear anything with our ears. We were feeling it, the vibrations in our chest. We girls would only do that every once in a while, but the boys would do it all the time, every day. We would yell in the showers in the dorms, and I missed out on the yelling in all the dorms because I wasn't there. If you look at it from the perspective of a person who could hear, they would think of that and view that as just awful behavior. But we weren't yelling for any real purpose. We were just yelling for no reason, just because it was fun. We would just scream, ah, and that was it. Our view, or our perspective of sound, was the deepness of it. We like the boom, like a bass sound. That is why we relate to rhythm. We like the sounds with a strong rhythm. Like pianos and trumpets and other instruments like that don't really appeal to the deaf because it's hard to feel the rhythm. We do, however, like drums, electric guitars, and instruments that have a strong bass rhythm. Our school cheers, in fact, would be based on rhythm. It's very common to have like a three-part rhythm, one, two, three. Or a famous deaf rhythm is one, two, one, two, three, like this. That is basically what I discussed in my deaf music workshop, or maybe we could call it deaf rap. Who knows? Our school cheers were usually based on those rhythms. When I went to Gallaudet, the fight song had a little different rhythm. It went like this. Everyone, or at least almost everyone, seemed to love the rhythm of that song and of the president's song. I've discovered that many deaf schools have fight songs that are based on similar rhythms. Now what I'm trying to do is simply to apply that rhythm to a storytelling. Huh. I love telling stories to children, not so much to adults, but telling children's stories. The only problem is that the rhythm is a better fit with adults because children don't quite understand it yet. I really enjoy telling stories. Do you want me to show you an example of a story?
1: Yes, please.
2: Okay, it goes like this. Now, time, story, story, story. Story, what? Bear, bear, bear. There, house, tree, tree, tree. So you see, you start with a rhythm, 1, 2, 1, 2, 3, and I try to enjoy being creative and matching the stories to the rhythm. I have performed that story about 3 times, and the response seems pretty positive. I'm trying to get the message out to the mainstream. In fact, if you watch old deaf films, you'll see that they have and did use rhythm. I could go on and on about the history and all that's involved, but basically, rhythm was used in the past, and then it's kind of stopped being used over time. One reason that happened was that the number of deaf schools has decreased, and deaf students are being mainstreamed into public schools. Another reason is that English has given the primary focus, and we have lost the traditions of our language. I'm trying to bring some of that back, and maybe even add some new ones. I think it's really fun.
1: That's great. So you mentioned briefly the reduction in the number of deaf schools and more mainstream enrollment of deaf students in public schools and things like that, and a greater focus on the English. What are your feelings about all of that?
2: Well, I think there are pros and cons to both sides of that issue. I was mainstreamed in the public school during the last 3 years of high school. And I learned a lot from that, and it was beneficial for me. I think that I did so well because I already had a good foundation from growing up in the deaf school, and I already had my identity established. I have seen many children, though, who grew up mainstream their whole lives in the public school, and they don't have any identity or know who they are as a deaf person. There are a lot of children who miss out on a lot of things growing up mainstream, such as social skills. This happens because they miss out on so much while growing up. We need to accept ASL and English both. Yes, English is important, but we need both languages. Some public schools have large groups of deaf students, and I think that's fine. But most public schools have only 1 or 2 deaf students in the entire school, and they're all alone and lost in a sea of hearing people. For deaf people, their, for lack of a better word, disability, is not a physical thing. Yes, it affects their ears, but their disability or their struggle that they face is not a physical one, but it's a lack of communication. If you cannot communicate, how are you supposed to learn? And how do you develop your own identity and your own self-esteem? How do you develop relationships? The list goes on and on.
1: That's true, and thank you so much for sharing that. Your focus was mostly on your experience at a deaf school while you're growing up. I'm curious to learn a little bit more about your experience at Gallaudet when you're in college. I'm sure there weren't many of the members of the church there, and I'm curious, what was your experience with the church and going to Gallaudet and things like that?
2: Well, for me, coming from Idaho, a small town of only 3,000 people, a deaf school that only had 115 students, say, and the public high school had about 350 students, so
1: wow,
2: it's pretty small. Then going to Gallaudet, where there were over 2,000 students, it was a big change. During my first 2 years at Gallaudet, I kind of got lost. I got really involved socially and got too busy on Sundays with going places and studying and being involved in so many different things. My first year, I played around a lot and did a lot of different things. But by my sophomore year, I got involved with the SBG, the Student Body Government, and I was the director of student welfare. Some of my duties included cafeteria policies, parking, and other things that affected the lives of the students. During my junior year, I became the editor of the school paper, and I really loved that.
1: Huh. What was the name of the newspaper?
2: The Buff and the Blue. It was the school colors. Being the editor of the newspaper was fun for me. Then during my senior year, I became an RA, the head RA for the dorms, and I was also involved on the yearbook staff. So I was involved in so many different things during my years at Gallaudet. I really didn't go to church much during those first 2 years, but I did attend regularly during my last 2 years. And yes, you're right, there were not many members of the church there. In fact, I think there were only 5 of us at the beginning that were LDS, that at least the ones I knew of. But that number increased from my freshman year to my senior year. So during my senior year, a group was started, the LDSSA, and I was one of the co-founders of that organization at Gallaudet. By the time I graduated, we had about 35 members who were involved in the LDSSA. It was too bad that I graduated by the time they got a bigger group. We were able to carpool for transportation back and forth to church, which we did not have during my first 2 years. So during those first 2 years, I had to have a member of the branch come and pick me up and drive me back to church and then drive me back to school. And it was kind of awkward. And sometimes they would come to pick me up and we would miss out on our timing and then it would all be for nothing. Or some of the students wouldn't show up and it was just kind of a tough situation. But during my junior and senior year, it was really good after we established the LDSSA. I have heard that the number of LDS students has gone way down and now it's just a small group again. Mm-hmm. But they do have an Institute of Religion there now, which is great. We didn't have that during my time, except starting my senior year, we had an institute teacher who would come maybe teach us about once a week.
1: There's one thing that I've noticed at deaf schools throughout the country in Gallaudet, and that's the fact that sports is so important in the deaf community. And I'm curious why you think that is.
2: Well, I think it's just because sports are important, period. It's a way for us to get together and socialize with each other. As an example of that, when I go to a basketball game or a tournament, I never end up watching the game. I'm always talking and chatting with all the people that I know who are there. If you were to look at the audience, they rarely watch the games. The only exception would be if it was my team that was playing. Then maybe I would watch. Maybe. So really, I think it's more of a social thing than a sports or athletic thing. If you think about it, we don't get together in many other settings, and we don't get together for music or dances. It's not to say that we don't like dances. We do, but we just don't get together as a group for that. The theater is great, and we like to get together for that, but there's only a few places that have deaf theater, maybe California, Chicago, New York, places like that. So sports are a really important way for us in the deaf community to get together. If you go to a political conference like the NAD, their biannual conference, usually you will see about 2,000 people attend. However, you take the bowling tournament, which happens every year, and you might see 7,000 to 10,000 people attend.
1: Wow.
2: Bowling is big. The same applies to both softball, basketball. Those are both really popular. And usually you'll get 3,000 or 4,000 or even 5,000 people to show up every year. It's a good place and a good way to get together and socialize. People will save their money, set up carpools just to get to these events. It's really important for us in the deaf community.
1: When in your life have you felt creative and what in your life makes you feel creative?
2: I think I feel the most creative when I'm trying to think of the stories in ASL and matching the rhythm that we talked about. I really enjoy that, and I feel creative when I do that, and it's probably the only creative art I have. In any other way, I'm not really artistically inclined.
1: Me neither.
2: Often when I teach ASL, I have to be creative. Students will ask how I would sign a specific sentence or phrase, and I will sign something, or maybe I sign something they don't understand, and I don't tell them the word. Instead, I try to think of creative ways to describe the word without telling them what it is. Sometimes we would just try for a while, and then finally I just have to give in and tell them what the word is, because some words are just too hard and to try to explain it. Say, for example, the word abstract. I could sign the word abstract and then try to explain what abstract is. I would knock on my desk to show something tangible and say it's not that, but that would be just too hard and it wouldn't make sense, so I would just tell them what the word is. But there are other signs that I can't think of right now that could cause me to be creative in how I describe what the sign is. I really enjoy being creative while I was teaching ASL, and I really did feel creative in those moments.
1: So do you find yourself being creative with your kids, kind of staying on this creative topic? Do you use deaf music and your stories with them to be creative?
2: I don't like to.
1: Why not? Because you're their mom, or?
2: Well, because they're too young, and the rhythm thing doesn't make sense to them yet. I taught a workshop about deaf music to a group of youth, and it seemed that there were some who showed interest, but other kids acted like, so what? After the workshop was over, I asked my three kids what they thought of the workshop, and they all said it was boring. There are other workshops. There were other workshops before mine that was about mime, and that was much more exciting to them than mine was. It seems that the rhythm and the deaf music is a better fit for adults.
1: So do you think it's because the adults have gone through deaf schools or maybe other situations where they've had experience with deaf music and the rhythm that deaf people enjoy?
2: I don't know. Some of the adults never went to the deaf school, and more now they are from a mainstream background, so I don't really know why. I'll have to look into it and analyze it some more, but I haven't found an answer yet.
1: That's really interesting. Okay, so you grew up with 8 siblings who are all deaf, and you have 3 kids who are all deaf. So does that mean that your extended family, such as nieces and nephews and everything, are all deaf as well? Or are there some in your family who can hear? I think that'd be really interesting.
2: Yes, there are 9 children, and we're all deaf. I have 16 nieces and nephews, including my own 4 children. Only 4 of those can hear. All 4 of them are siblings and can hear because their mom married a man who can hear. It's always made me wonder about them being able to hear and the rest of us being deaf. Even though we are all deaf, there are varying levels of deafness in our family. With my 3 kids, the oldest is really hard of hearing. Let me go off subject for a minute and talk about the term hard of hearing. From the perspective of a person who can hear, hard of hearing means deaf. It literally means a person who you might have a hard time communicating with, or someone that you have to yell at or speak up loudly to. But from the deaf perspective, hard of hearing

0: can hear can probably talk on the phone and probably speak pretty well. Now, from the perspective of a person who can hear, a person who is hard of hearing is considered more towards being deaf or like a person who can't hear. Anyway, back to my point, my oldest daughter is hard of hearing and can hear pretty well. The other two are totally deaf like me. My brother, who has three kids as well, also has one child who is hard of hearing and the other two are deaf. I have a sister who has two children. One is hard of hearing and the other is deaf. And even though there is a variety of hearing loss, 12 are considered deaf and 4 would be considered hearing. The 4 hearing nieces and nephews can't sign very well because their mom can speak well enough and is also hard of hearing. It is an example of exactly what I was saying. Even though I said that all of my 8 siblings are deaf, some are hard of hearing and have a variety of hearing losses, but all are culturally deaf, and some can speak. My sister, who I mentioned before, she speaks with her kids, and that's why they don't sign very well. However, they all can sign well enough to communicate with their cousins.
1: So that's interesting. I guess really interesting for me because I was raised as a CODA, a child of deaf adults. There's times in my life where I can remember I felt like I was living in between two worlds. Like I didn't completely belong in a world that can hear or in the deaf world, just kind of somewhere in between. I could sign, but I could also hear. So it's interesting the many different situations that result as in the deaf community. You know, for me, my parents are both deaf, but don't have the genes to pass on deafness to future generations. So now in my life, I can hear, both of my kids can hear, and my wife can hear. So I guess it's just interesting for me to see the different situations of people in the deaf community.
0: Well, that makes me think of how it was different for me growing up in an all-deaf family. There was a small group of us, only about 8 to 10% of us. Most deaf people are born and raised by parents who can hear, and most deaf children are usually the only person in their family who is deaf. Whereas in my family, all of us were deaf and all of us signed. I have noticed a few differences from that. For example, if I fell down and started crying, my mom wasn't going to come to me. I had to go looking for her first, and then I would start crying. In a family where everyone can hear, if the kid falls down and starts crying, they can stay right where they're at, and the parents will come running and get them and hold them. It was different in my family, and probably same for you. If you fell, your parents weren't going to come hear you,
1: That's right. It's the same for me.
0: We couldn't call each other either by yelling. We would have to turn on and off the lights or walk over to get their attention.
1: Or my favorite, pound on the table.
0: That's right. Or pounding on the table. Or go into another room to get their attention. Another example would be the doorbell. In a house where people can hear, the doorbell can be heard clearly in every room, even in the bathroom. But in a deaf house, the lights flash on and off when the doorbell rings, and sometimes we're in a room without the light, so we don't know that someone's knocking at the door and never go answer the door.
1: That's so interesting. So we've talked a lot about the differences between hearing culture and deaf culture and about being deaf. And now I kind of want to just focus and talk about you. I want to know what's your driving force and what motivates you in your life. I guess what makes you move forward?
0: I think it's my family and my children. You asked me earlier how I am creative with my kids. What I try to do is to be creative with things like family home evening. I try to do something fun every week, like a small outing. It doesn't often happen, but I try to focus on what my kids are doing. For example, my daughter loves photography and her pictures are really good. She also excels when it comes to writing, so I try to encourage her with her writing. Now she is struggling with school like everyone else her age, and I try to encourage her to find something that she likes to do so she can be excited and motivate herself. My son, the middle child, is fascinated by school, especially science. That is my favorite subject, too, because my dad taught science for 37 years, and I grew up with science. So whenever we are driving, I try to point out different rock formations in the mountains and ask my kids why they look that way, and it makes my kids think about it. So I encourage my kids to use their heads and try to analyze things in the world around them. Huh. My youngest daughter, Isabel, is still pretty young, and she's the clown and loves to be silly. My husband is involved in making movies, and I enjoy watching him do that and supporting him. My thing is making Christmas ornaments every year. We all get together as a family and find things to make as ornaments, and

0: paint them. And that is something that we do creative together every year. This year, I'm hoping to have a big Halloween bash. I want to involve the kids in finding things and planning it. And I guess we better get started soon.
1: That's true. There's going to be many people in the deaf community who will watch this interview, and also many people who can hear will listen to this interview on the radio. I'm curious, what would you like to share with all of the people that will watch or listen to this interview?
0: Maybe I can share a story that will help illustrate what I want to say. Being raised in a deaf family, having gone to a deaf school, gone to deaf church, it wasn't a branch yet, it was just a group, but having some interaction with people who can hear, I never really fully understood people who could hear. I always felt different. But then when I got to high school, I decided to transfer to a public high school, and I was terrified. I was all alone. I didn't know anyone. For about the first 3 months, it was just me and my books. I would walk around with my head down, go back and forth to class, watch the interpreter, and leave as soon as class was over. Huh. But then some of the girls in my class began writing notes to each other, and that continued for a while, and that's when I realized that people who could hear were normal, that they were just like me. That's a story I often share with my students in ASL classes because I want people to understand that we're all normal. It doesn't matter where we were raised, whether on a farm or in a city or a big town or a small town. It doesn't matter if our skin is different colors, if we have a different religion, or if we have a disability. We are all normal. We're all the same. And our internal needs, desires, motivations, our desires for relationships, that's all the same.
1: I think it's so fascinating how you talked about realizing that people who could hear were normal. I've had the same experience with people who can hear meeting a deaf person for the first time, so kind of the reverse. And they have the same experience and come to a realization that deaf people are normal. And so it's just so fascinating to hear the reverse side of it. And maybe people who can hear wouldn't think that deaf people consider them different and abnormal. Once we interact with others, we realize we are all the same and yet all unique at the same time.
0: That's right. For many people who are deaf that are raised in families that can hear, their experience was completely different than mine. My experience with people who can hear was more limited while I was growing up. Many deaf people feel different when they grow up in a family that can hear. I felt normal. I had to go a really long way out of my comfort zone to relate to people who could hear. But that experience has helped me with my relationships today. For example, when I teach my classes in ASL, I see them as normal and I can relate to them.
1: That's true. So as you're well aware, in most languages, maybe all except signing, the translator or interpreter translates or interprets, and the people who read or listen never know who the translator or interpreter is. But for you, obviously it's different because people actually can see you. And I'm curious if people who meet you recognize you.
0: Well, really, many people don't recognize me. Huh. It will take someone telling them who I am, and then they're shocked to realize that it's me. People just don't recognize me, so it's not frequent that people come up to me. But also, I feel like when you are watching the person on the screen, that's really not me, because the spirit was involved, and that helped so much that I have to feel that I don't have to feel completely responsible. But don't get me wrong, it was a big responsibility, and I have to be careful of what I do and what I say, but I'm not perfect. I don't want to have people be turned off by the Book of Mormon because of something I have done or if I've offended them. Most of the time, it doesn't bother me too much because I know that the Spirit was there.
1: If you're just joining us, this is the Mormon Channel, and you're listening to Everything Creative. I'm Rich Sutton, and I'm here interviewing Minnie Mae Wilding Diaz, and her words are being interpreted by Kim Day. Do you have any special spiritual experiences or anything that you'd like to share with us about your experience in translating the Book of Mormon? Anything that comes to your mind in particular? I'm really curious about that.
0: Well, yes, maybe in the beginning, the translation is a very technical and kind of tedious process, but generally you look at a phrase and you know how to translate it. But there were some special experiences. During the chapters of 2 Nephi specifically the Isaiah chapters, it was really hard. I would always pray before we started translating, and even sometimes if I was struggling with a particular translation, I would pray again, and then everything would work out. It was never a big inspiration or a vision or anything, but it was more of a daily kind of working at it.
1: Huh. Okay, let me be more specific, and maybe that'll help with the question. Were there any specific words or sentences or phrases that you had to really work with or that you struggled with?
0: Yes, there were words like the word revelation. There are many signs that members of the church have used for a long time, but they're based on the English rules. So I had to think if that was accurate or not in ASL. Sometimes I had to break from tradition and sign it a different way. For example, I had to change the sign for revelation that has been established based on the English rules, but keep the meaning in ASL that God was informing man instead of God and man were talking to each other. There were a few things like that, and we had lots of tools to help us. If the tools didn't answer our questions, there were people who we could call, and they could help me with some of the questions or difficulties. I cannot think of a specific example right now, but we had two wonderful committees. One was the Language Review Committee, and the other was the Ecclesiastical Review Committee, and they were there to review my work and make sure it was done correctly.
1: So there's another thing that I want to ask, but it's kind of on a personal track, so just bear with me. As you know, my dad grew up in Idaho and attended the school for the deaf there that your father taught at. And while I was growing up, my dad always talked about your father. In fact, my dad loves science because of your father and his teaching, my dad. And I remember always looking up to you as I was growing up because of the things I heard from my dad. And I would just personally love to hear your testimony.
0: I know you probably hear people say this all the time, but the foundation of my testimony is that I know Jesus Christ performed the atonement for me. I felt when I was growing up that Jesus performed the atonement for all of us. But what about for me, Minnie Mae? That I didn't know until later when I was converted, despite having been raised in the church. That part of my testimony has helped and influenced everything else. Once I knew that he had a personal knowledge of me, of my needs, of my thoughts, and my concerns, I could do what I needed to do. For example, when I was working on the Book of Mormon, I felt that he knew what I was doing and what I needed and that I needed help. And that specific sentence or that specific word, he was always there answering me. With my own kids, I'm still learning how to work with them. Every time I lose my keys, and I lose them a lot, he knows where my keys are. Not where every random person's keys are, but where my keys are, and I always find them. And I have a personal testimony of that. I have a testimony of tithing, and I have a testimony of Joseph Smith. I know he is a prophet. I know that because of the time in my life when I was a gospel doctrine teacher for several years. I remember one specific lesson on Joseph Smith, and I asked myself if I really knew he was a prophet. I prayed about it, I studied my lesson, and while I was teaching, I knew. I have a testimony of our current prophet, Thomas S. Monson. I feel like I know him because of all the other prophets, I didn't know them as apostles, but I felt like I have known President Monson as an apostle, and now he's our prophet. It's a great experience to see him as our prophet, and somehow I feel like I know him.
1: I just want to personally thank you for giving us some of your time for this interview and for our discussion. To be honest, I really don't even care that there's other people out there who will listen or watch this, because I've really enjoyed sitting here and talking with you and asking you questions and being able to hear your answers. I've really, really enjoyed this time with you and want to thank you for your time and the sacrifice that you've made for the entire deaf community. I'm sure few people realize how many hours and days, weeks and months and years you sacrificed to work on the Book of Mormon, temple projects, other books and magazines, and so many other things that they could have those things translated. You sacrificed so much, and for that I just want to say thank you. And if I can, just include everyone else that would want to add their expressions of appreciation as well. Again, thank you for listening or watching this interview. My name is Rich Sutton, and I've been here with Minnie Mae Wilding Diaz, who is deaf, and also Kim Day, who has been interpreting for her. And we want to thank both of them for their time. 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
1: From the Conference Center in Salt Lake City, this is Conversations, featuring discussions with members of The Church of Jesus Christ of Latter-day Saints with a unique perspective or an interesting story. This interview is with Elder Ben B. Banks and his wife, Susan. Elder Banks is an emeritus member of the First Quorum of the 70 of the Church. In addition to his assignments as a general authority, Elder Banks served as a mission president, temple president, and director of church hosting. His wife, Susan, has worked alongside Elder Banks on many assignments throughout their life together. The host for this episode is Heidi Swinton. Heidi is the author of numerous books and documentaries on church-related topics, including the biography of President Thomas S. Monson.
2: Welcome to Conversations. I'm Heidi Swinton, and we're excited today because we have Elder Ben Banks and his wife, Susan, here with us. Elder Banks has served extensively in the church. He's been a temple president. He's been a member of the presidency of the Quorum of 70. He's been a bishop, a stake president. He's been the director of church hosting. The list goes on and on. But I think if we get to the heart of the matter, the real experience in their life is that of raising a family and being close to family. So, welcome. We're glad you're here.
3: Thank you, Heidi. It's nice to be with you.
2: Let's start at just the very beginning. I know, Elder Banks, that you were the youngest of seven children.
3: Yes.
2: And you had an unusual childhood because your father died when you were just 2 years old, so you really didn't know him.
3: He had actually died as a result of a construction accident, and so I really have never known my father other than what my older siblings have told me. That's correct. I was raised by my mother.
2: Raised by your mom. Talk to us a little bit about that environment of being raised by a mom who was hearty and faithful. And
3: well, thank you, Heidi. Having never known my father, I didn't know what it was like to have a father. So really, mom was kind of a father and a mother figure both, and she was my best friend. Even through my teenage years, she was my best friend because we were very, very close. And my being the youngest and the fact that I had two older brothers, one who went on a mission to Argentina, came home and went back to Argentina, went in business, wasn't home. My other brother went into World War II and was shot down on his 49th mission and taken a prisoner of war. So I was her person to be there with all the time. So that's how we grew very close together.
2: Other than your mom, were there other people in the ward or the neighborhood, friends, associates, that had a significant impact on you growing up?
3: My bishop did, Silas Burton. He kind of took me under his wing knowing that I didn't have a father and kind of nurtured me. He had a profound impact on my life, as did another bishop and a stake president, Carmen Black, who I succeeded as a bishop. Those two men had a powerful impact, but other than them, it was my mother.
2: What was it that made her so remarkable?
3: Never complained, hard workers. She was a Relief Society president while I was growing up, and I was kind of the mascot to the Relief Society. And the sisters, all the Relief Society sisters took me under their wing because I was the baby and she was the Relief Society president, but I was with her every place. We didn't have a lot. She spent her life raising myself and the rest of the family, and we went places together. She was upset with me one time when I felt I needed to earn some money, and I went down and got a job selling newspapers on the corner downtown and didn't tell her and didn't get home till that night. She was ready to call the police on me, but she was just a wonderful, wonderful person. There was never a crossword between us or her, and I don't feel she ever reprimanded me or I ever was disgusted or upset with her. She was just my best friend, has been my whole life.
2: You had other jobs besides being a paper boy. What else did you do?
3: Well, after for a couple of years selling newspapers down on the corner downtown at the old Center Theater and the bus depot, so forth, I got a paper route early in the morning, and then I got a job bagging groceries in a grocery store and stacking shelves in a grocery store, and I did that till I went to high school, and then my brother came home after he escaped from being a prisoner of war, bought a service station, and I worked for him in the service station. Then we went in partners in the service station while I was going to college. My mom and wife became good friends because when we got married, she went to my wife and said, "Sue, I've raised him thus far in his life. I'm turning over to you to raise him the rest of his life." And she's been doing it ever since.
4: But so she told me that night, she says, "We'll just be the best of friends. I've raised him thus far. Now I'm turning him over to you."
3: I don't mean to talk so much, but the two most important people in my life have been women, my mother and my wife.
2: Tell us, Sister Banks, about your childhood and what experiences you brought to this marriage.
4: Well, my father was in the sheep business, so he was gone a lot. He started out as a sheep herder as a young man, and then finally it developed into kind of a broker. He would buy them, mm-hmm. and then he would raise them, fatten them up, and then he'd take them to California and sell them on the market in California. So he was gone a lot, so my mother as well was kind of the primary authority in the family. Daddy had a big influence on us. We always looked forward to him coming home, but he only came home about every 6 weeks. Mm. He'd come home, he'd be home for a day or two, and then he'd listen to us argue about who was going to do the dishes, and he'd say, "Well, I guess I'll have to go to the hotel if you kids aren't going to get along with each other." And he didn't like the confusion. Mm-hmm. But there was a lot of love in our family. My father and mother had a great deal of love for each other, and I could see that growing up. I felt very secure in our home.
2: How did you meet?
3: We were attending the University of Utah when we met, because she went to East High School and I went to West High School. President Moss and I went to the same high school.
2: Okay.
3: And she went to East High School, but we met at the University of Utah. I was dating one of her sorority sisters, and she was dating one of my fraternity brothers. And we met at a party that night, and we ended up with each other, and I took her home, and I think our dates went home with each other, and that's how we met at a fraternity party up in the canyon.
2: Oh, isn't that wonderful?
3: And that started it, and we really met, first of all, though, in the mixed choir class at the University of Utah with Richard P. Conde, who was teaching mm-hmm. the class. Mm-hmm. And who I, at the time, was taking private vocal lessons from Richard Conde.
2: Really?
4: Uh-huh. He has a beautiful voice.
2: Oh.
3: I always mm-hmm. had a desire to be in the Tabernacle Choir. That was my lifelong dream and planned on it. But then when I was calling the bishopric at age 22, I knew that ended any hopes of ever being in the choir. So
2: yeah,
3: that went out the window. But I used to love to sing.
2: Well, you probably still love to sing.
3: Well, I've kind of lost my voice now, but...
4: He says he has, but it sounds good to me.
2: So, into this marriage came a bunch of children. 7 children altogether, 1 girl. Just give us a little overview of your children and
3: Go ahead,
2: when
3: honey.
2: They came and where they came and mm-hmm. and who they are.
4: Well, my husband Ben's father is a Ben. But he wasn't in the picture for very long. So we had a son, our first child, and we named him Ben. Hmm. But he wasn't Ben Jr. He was Benjamin Edwin. My father's first name was Edwin. So Ben was born, and 2 years later, his brother Brad. And they were the best of friends. They got along very well. And then David came into the picture. David, and soon after David was born, Marty came in, and Marty was born on New Year's Eve. Then we waited 5 years. We had those 4 little boys, and they were wonderful. We had a young man in our ward that was raised by his grandparents, and they were lovely people. And his name was Holger, and he used to sit with me in church and help me with these little boys. Mm-hmm. Then he was also began dating and would borrow our car. We would offer it to him, mm-hmm. and he would borrow our car and then bring it back on Sunday morning at church. Then I became pregnant with was our first daughter and only daughter. She came into in February, and that was about the time that Holger lost his grandparents. Hmm. He had his aunt, but had never been very close with her. So we invited him to come and live with us, and he was happy to do that. Hmm. And then 2 weeks later, Nanette was born.
3: The doctor came and said, well, your wife's giving birth to another baby. I said, what was it, a boy or a girl? And he said, you better come and see. He wouldn't tell me. And as I walked out, and they were wheeling her out of the delivery room, she was crying and crying. She says, honey, we got a girl. I got my girl. She was so tickled. And I'll tell you, those boys and that daughter worship the ground she walks on, because yeah. I was always sitting on the stand and gone.
5: Who came after Nanette?
4: Steve was born. And then Steve had a younger brother. So Nanette had 5 older brothers and 2 younger brothers. So she really didn't ever act like a girl. She didn't whine, she didn't cry, she didn't beg. She just carried on with her brothers worshiping her. I had told the children that we can make this little girl anything we want. We can tease her and be mean to her, and she'll just be a little brat. Mm. Or we could just love her and play with her and treat her like a little angel, and she'll be just a sweet little sister. Mm. And that's exactly what they did. They could hardly wait to take her for show and tell.
5: Oh, that's great, isn't it? Well, you know, you're pointing to something that I think is interesting. You had a particular parenting style, I'm sure, that worked for you and obviously worked for your children, who have been strong and contributing members of the community. What did you do?
3: We always believed that, and still do, it was very important to follow the counsel and advice of our prophets. We truly believe that they're the mouthpiece of Heavenly Father here upon the earth. And they always talked about the importance of scripture study. And we always did 2 things in our home. We always had family home evening every Monday night, irregardless. And we always had scripture study every morning early before we had breakfast. Mm. The boys didn't necessarily like getting up early, but we had scripture study every morning before we had breakfast till they left home, and we had family home evening every night. It wasn't just an hour or so. We were together as a family every Monday night, and they didn't go off with their friends and play. Even occasionally, as young youth would do, how come the other parents don't have to stay home all Monday night? I said, well, because we're a family. And
4: he used to think that the ward members were so obedient because they never called him. But we would just slip upstairs and take the phone off the hook.
3: And family home evening was a time for spiritual lessons, fun activities, games, and teaching about just life itself.
5: What was the biggest challenge for you? Did you have one particular issue that reared its head over and over again with your raising your family, or was what did you struggle with?
4: Well, I would just like to say that Ben was the priesthood leader in our home, and my father didn't have that. I didn't grow up with that father figure, so I always wanted him to lead us, and he always did. And sometimes the boys would come to me and say, you know, Dad's this or Dad's that. And I would tell him, I says, the children aren't happy about that decision. And he says, honey, he says, I'm not out to win any popularity contests. I'm raising children. Yeah. I'm raising boys.
3: I loved outdoor activities, I loved sports, and so while the boys were all growing up, I coached all of them in Little League football, I coached them in Little League baseball, I coached them in Little League soccer. Hmm. I would come home from work, I would call her and say, I'm coming home, have the boys ready for all the equipment, I'd pick them up, we'd go to ball practice, or we'd go to games, I'd be with them every game, every practice, coaching them. I just felt my time had to be spent with the boys and with our daughter.
4: They never saw him read the paper either. When he was home, he was a father.
5: Let's just give a brief reminder to all of you that are watching and listening that this is Conversations. We're so grateful that you'd be with us today. We're talking with Elder Banks and his lovely wife, Sister Susan Banks. You were in the lumber business.
3: Yes.
5: How'd you get into the lumber business? How did a paper boy get into the lumber business?
3: Well, prior to the lumber business, I was worked in the heavy construction machinery business. I was taught how to operate all construction equipment and demonstrated it for salesmen while I was in the university also. And then they asked me to stay on and be a salesman for them. And Sue had some friends in college that they decided they'd get together when we all got married and have a dinner Book of Mormon study group. And we did that, and one of the couples there, his father had started Intermountain Wood Lumber Company, John Simonson, and that's how we met, and he enticed me to come to work for him, which I did when there was just he as secretary and one person, and I became the third employee. And the father came home from the mission, and by this time, their son Bob, who owned and ran the company, was getting involved in land developing and asked me if I'd be interested in buying the company. And I said I'd love to, but I can't afford it. And he said, would you be interested if we can work it out? I said, of course. So it took a year, and it was what you call once-in-a-lifetime opportunity. In fact, Deseret News came and interviewed me and entitled the article in the business section, Once in a Lifetime.
5: Yeah.
3: And I was able to buy that company, and it just went from there, and that's how I got in the lumber business.
5: How did you teach your sons and your daughter to work? What were the things that you employed?
3: I had a philosophy in my mind, Heidi, that if I was ever going to get ahead in the business world or in life and providing for a family, that I had to be willing to work harder than anyone else. And I tried to instill that in our sons and our daughter. It was always work day, Saturday morning, until work was done. They had a weed garden, they had to cut lawns, they had to do all the chores around the house, and then after it was all done, they consequently...
4: Well, and then in the summer, it was before he went to work in the morning, he'd put down the job chart. And when they'd get up, we'd let them sleep in. And then when we'd get up, they had their little job chart.
3: Which they had to accomplish before they went off with their friends. And they didn't become upset about it. It's instilled within them a work ethic also, to where we've always been told by people, boy, your sons sure know how to work, and your daughter, and that it just came natural to them.
5: Well, did they work at the lumber business?
3: Every one of them, including our daughter, worked at the lumber business, even while they were in junior high school and high school and going to college.
4: She never learned to drive a forklift. But those boys, they knew how to drive a forklift before they ever learned how to drive.
3: Yeah, but that's true. But Nanette went around and distributed all the displays of different products in cabinet shops and so forth in high school. So she even worked there.
4: They're all hard workers. Sometimes they still tease me about some of the things that they had, weeding the rock garden. They didn't like what they had to do, but they did it.
5: It sounds to me like you also played hard. As a family, you did a lot of things in the outdoors. As we were talking before this interview began, we started out thinking that you were outdoors people, and then we decided you are rugged outdoors people because you climb mountains and ride bikes across the country, and you do all kinds of things. So talk to us about that.
3: It's interesting, Heidi. We love to camp. We love the outdoors. And a few times we wanted to take them to Disneyland, but they said, we'd rather go camping, Dad, than go to Disneyland.
4: Or church history.
3: We want to go camping.
4: Yeah, and they love
3: so
4: camping.
3: We went camping every summer. And one time when she was expecting one of our children.
4: Yeah, I was pregnant with Nanette. And I really didn't want to go camping.
3: But they pled, Mom, if you go, we'll make a special bed with you. We'll make straw. We'll take care of you. Please go, hot water bottle. And they made all, because they wanted Mom to go camping with them. And so we went camping all the time. And
4: they would fish, and they just had a good time playing in the fire and in the dirt and in the creek.
3: And even when they got older and wanted to take up hunting, we would go hunting. Mom would go, Nanette would go, and they would sleep in the morning while we got up early. We'd come back, and they'd fix breakfast, and then they'd go out hunting with us even.
5: Wow.
3: As a family. And
5: now, you were a skier in college on a ski team at the University of Utah, so you taught all of your family to ski, including
3: yes.
5: your husband.
4: Well, yeah, I did.
5: And so now that skiing has translated into bike riding.
3: Bike riding.
5: Talk to us about this adventure that you've got ahead of you.
3: Well, we'd gone bike riding all our life, but in many of my church callings has kept me so busy I can't keep up with our boys. But what I'm planning to do now, we've been released from this latest church calling, next spring I would like to continue a bike ride that I started with one of our sons and granddaughter, to ride my bike across the United States to Virginia. I finished in Yellowstone, so next spring I'm planning on driving to Yellowstone with my wife. She said, if you're going alone, I'm going to follow you in a car to make sure you're okay and see if I can finish riding that bike from Yellowstone to Virginia. The last segment I did was Missoula to Yellowstone, and the boys and granddaughter have gone on without me. So I'm going to go by myself and see if we can finish that bike ride across. And she's going to take her bike, and she may even do a little riding along with me, but not a lot. This all started years ago when our oldest son's, we were going to have a family reunion out at Flaming Gorge Dam, and
4: Ben,
3: our oldest son Ben said, Dad, why don't those of us have bikes ride our bikes out there? And I thought he was talking about motorcycles, and I said, we only have one motorcycle. He says, no, Dad, I'm talking about pedal bicycles. And so I didn't have one, but Nanette did. And so I took her bicycle. He said, I'll set up training for us, and every Saturday. Now, I only went on one training run and up to Pardee's Canyon. I thought if I can do that, I'm okay, but that was wrong. Because that first day when we went from Heber to Roosevelt, I was so miserable, and I called my wife, and I said, I feel terrible, and she says, you sound terrible, and I said, if I sound terrible, I look worse than I sound. And next day we went from there up to the top of Flaming Gorge from Roosevelt, and I said, I can never be this unprepared before. So after that, I went home and bought a bike, and also for our two youngest sons, started riding every year to Lake Powell after that. And my very first conference talk was on that first bike ride and the importance of being prepared. After that talk, I had Russell Nelson, Elder Nelson, come up to me and said, Ben, you've made life miserable for me. My grandsons want me to have a bike and go bike riding. President Monson came up and he said, you can talk about bike riding, Ben, but you're not getting me on a bicycle. And Elder Scott says, I need to take up a bicycle. So I went with Elder Scott to help him buy a bicycle, but it didn't last too long. I mean, he tried it for a while, but so it's had some far-reaching effect also, but it's still something I love to do. And Sue rides with me occasionally, but not on the open highways.
5: Well, you know, you mentioned that first talk that you gave at conference, and we'd like to listen to just that description of that three-day ride from Montana down to Yellowstone.
6: After careful planning and preparation, two of my sons and our only daughter and I set out on the first day to cycle to our overnight stop in Big Sky, Montana. The morning was perfect, and we expected a delightful journey. However, as we traveled along, dark clouds gathered and brought rain, which eventually became sleet and hail, and made us extremely cold and wet and miserable. As we concluded day one of our journey and reached our overnight destination, I was reminded that life can be just like that day. Fortunately, we had prepared for all types of weather conditions. Had we not done so, it would have been difficult to complete our journey that first day. At each stage of life's journeys, we should set out full of hope and optimism, but we should be prepared nonetheless to face opposition or hardship at some point.
5: Now, that's the first day. Did it get better, or did it get more difficult on the second and third day?
3: Actually, it got better because the weather was so bad on that particular bike trip. The weather, as I mentioned, it was snowy and windy, and it was just miserable. And Nanette, she that was the first long bike trip she went on, and we finished, she stayed with us in the cabin we were staying in Big Sky, and she came in and she says, I just don't know if I can continue on. But the next day was much better because the sun came out, and the third day was a culmination. Once you know it's the last day and you're finishing, it gives you renewed energy. And so we were able to finish that, and that's just one of several bike trips that we went on. But they're all difficult because A lot of the bike trips we go on, we try to do anywhere from 70 to 100 miles a day. And that's difficult even when you think you're in physically fit condition to do that many miles a day.
5: The pioneers would be proud of you. So you had a day that it wasn't as hard as that first day. I love how you describe needing to be prepared and needing to have, you know, everything lined up and ready to go because you don't know what you're going to face. But then you get the second day and the sun comes out. And so do you just ride along and say, oh, this is really quite easy? Or how do you apply that to life?
3: Well, life is a challenge. The scriptures tell us that we're going to be tried and tested to see if we're worthy of the glory of our Father in heaven. And he further goes on to say, he that will not bear chastisement is not worthy of my glory. And so even though there are hard times, we need to know that there will be better times ahead. Rather, it's doing something physically or in life's journey when there's disappointments, rather in work or health or with family, that you have to keep persevering because the Lord has made us, told us that he will always make us equal to the challenges if we will keep covenants we make with him. And I think it applies in life just as much as it does in physical activities, Heidi.
5: Well, now you've, in the midst of all of this, you had a host of callings for serving in the church. You were a bishop three times, three different wards, I'm guessing.
3: That's correct.
5: Stake president. And then you were called as a mission president.
3: Yes. Went to Scotland.
5: So that was a new adventure for you,
3: wasn't it? Left the business in the hands of our two sons with the idea we'd come back in 1987, but I've never been back.
5: But you've never been back.
3: Never been back.
5: So tell us about going to Scotland. What was that like for the two of you?
3: It was wonderful. I have to tell a cute story about my wife. She said, honey, when we finish this mission, we ought to go home and learn a foreign language because the brethren say they need couples to learn foreign languages and serve missions. I said, fine. We're in Scotland for 1 month, and she said, I'm learning my foreign language. I don't need to learn another. And she couldn't understand.
4: I couldn't even answer the telephone. I couldn't understand who they
3: Scottish broke.
4: What they wanted.
5: It's intense, isn't it?
4: It is.
5: Yeah. We served a mission in England, and we'd have missionaries come into our mission from Scotland, and I'd look at them and I'd say, now say it very slowly, because I have a clue what you're saying.
4: Oh, yeah.
3: Well, and yeah, missionaries coming from England to Scotland couldn't understand them either.
5: Yeah.
3: But it was a marvelous experience. People have often asked us, because we've been to so many countries and so many places, where was your favorite place? I'm much more diplomatic than my wife. I said, I love them all. She said, Scotland, because that was her first love.
4: That was my first experience away from home. So it was difficult.
5: Yeah.
4: It was difficult. And I just, I can remember going into the office one day. The office was right in our home. It was
5: That beautiful home.
4: Big, beautiful place, yes. Yeah. And I went in and I closed the door and I went up to his desk and I stood in front of him and I said, how do they expect two people to do this? And I was really serious. You know, it was birthdays and zone conference and speaking and preparing food. And he said, I don't know, honey. He says, but there's a lot of people doing it. So I'm sure we can work it out. And he gave me a lot of support. And I had a lot of help from a sweet Scottish lady that was helping me in the home.
3: It was a wonderful, wonderful experience to be involved with those young people. And to be so close to them and feel of their spirits and see their growth in the gospel and their commitment to the gospel.
5: And then you got called to serve in the Quorum of 70.
3: Yes. Went directly from Scotland to Australia, where we had the opportunity of traveling. The area at that time consisted of Australia, New Zealand, Tahiti, Samoa, Tonga, Fiji, and Papua New Guinea.
5: Wow.
3: So we lived in airplanes, and that was a marvelous experience also among the Polynesian people and the wonderful people of Australia. And we still have many people we keep in contact from Scotland and from the South Pacific. I mean,
4: you know, your friends are your family when you're away from home.
5: Yeah.
4: And so we really drew close to people, and they were so supportive and so helpful. And our family was just that, you know, having all the boys, they just supported us in everything we wanted. They were proud of their parents, and they were happy to support us in any way that they could. And we got visits from our children too, so that was nice. And we took our daughter with us, so she spent the first 6 months.
3: When we went, I told her, I said, honey, we're going to be invited to eat a lot of food we're not used to eating, but we need to eat it anyway. And she said, what if we don't like it? I said, eat it anyway, because we're out there to build relationships. Just eat it and don't complain about it. And so she did everything we've served,
4: we
3: very
4: did.
3: Odd food.
4: We
3: she learned, ate it without complaining.
4: We learned to love haggis and nips and patties.
3: But mm-hmm. a lot of different food in the South Pacific, a lot of different food in the Philippines, where we served also.
5: Now, you were the area president in the Micronesia,
3: Philippines area.
5: Mm-hmm. That huge,
3: it is, huge
5: amount
3: area.
5: Of water with little islands in between.
3: Yes. Mm-hmm. Our very first meal I just have to share with you in Samoa, she saw something on the table because we didn't know what we were eating, and she asked for that, and they brought it down and put it to me because I was the presiding authority, and I didn't ask for it. She thought it was short ribs or something. Mm-hmm.
4: And as I
3: took one and cut it cut very easy, and I put it in my mouth, started to chew it, the woman sitting next to her said, "Sister Banks, my husband and I don't think you really ought to be eating that." She said, "Why?" She said, "They're deep-fried turkey tails." So I had that big glob of turkey tail in my mouth, chewing it up. I kicked her under the table, and I said, "Will you quit asking for these things? I'm the one that gets them first."
5: Well, you served in Micronesia, Philippines area as the president of that area.
3: Yes.
5: And it's an expansive area, lots of islands, all connected by water. Did you fly between most of those?
3: We did. I mean, to tour the Micronesia Guam mission alone from one island, one expanse to the other, would be like traveling from New York to California. It was that big. It took 2 weeks to tour the Micronesia Guam mission. Huh. And each island speaks a different language. Which means that the missionaries really, either they're brought to Guam occasionally where they speak some English, but other than that, they don't get transferred to different places mm-hmm. on those little islands because they would have to learn a whole new language. So they're really stalwarts that serve there. And the Philippines are wonderful, sweet, spiritual people. They are really ready to hear the gospel as well as anyone we've ever been around. But there's so much poverty in the Philippines and just wonderful, wonderful, sweet people. We had wonderful experiences there as well. We lived in airplanes traveling all of that area virtually. Had a lot of interesting experiences on airplanes sometimes where they weren't functioning all that well. And I remember once we were up in Rabaul, way north, and as we were flying from there back to Australia, we got on the plane and she looked over and the escape door we were next to was wired shut with baling wire. And she said, "I wonder if they give you pliers to undo this in case we have an accident." So we had a lot of interesting experiences.
4: And
3: flying to some of the little islands in the South Pacific, they would weigh the people before you got on the plane to see how much weight it could have. And we had times where they even took some people off the plane because they were too heavy to make room for the mission president we were with in some of those islands.
5: Oh, my goodness.
3: And that was embarrassing for us to see where they would come on and take a heavy-set woman or a heavy-set man off. So you've got to get off. You'll have to wait for the next plane because they were just small and could only hold so much weight. So we've had a lot of interesting experiences, but love the people every place we've been.
5: It's often said that the Filipinos are so warm and engaging. What were the things that those people in particular really resonated?
3: Coming close to understand Jesus Christ and the family. Those two things resonated with every place we went, but especially with Polynesians and with Filipinos. That really resonated with them. To feel the spirit of Jesus Christ and talk about it, because they all felt they knew Jesus Christ and they loved him. When it was explained to them the plan of salvation, they just resonated with it. And it was much easier to baptize people when they resonated with it than if they didn't.
5: Yeah.
3: And that was true in both Polynesia and the Philippines and in Micronesia. And the work was very successful in all of those areas.
5: Talk about the growth of the church in those areas.
3: Samoa has about 250,000 people when we were there, but they had about 350 missionaries. Mm. And about 25% of the people were members of the church, and so the missionaries didn't have a lot to do. I mean, they could run out of things to do. And the same in Tonga. Tonga had about 100,000 people when we were there, and we had a little over 225 missionaries there. And about 40-50% of the people were members, so they could see everyone within a few days. And so when we were in the Philippines, we could use more missionaries there. Mm-hmm. I asked the missionary department if they could maybe consider sending some of the Tongan and Samoan missionaries to the Philippines, which they did, which was wonderful influx because we could use more missionaries in the Philippines than we had missionaries for because of the growth of the church there also. And they do very well there as well. I guess Tonga probably has the highest percentage of members per capita than any place in the world. Samoa wouldn't be far behind. Of course, Philippines is growing very fast there too, but Philippines is a much bigger country. I mean, with millions and millions of people in the Philippines, but the church is growing very well there also.
5: You've just got friends all over the world now,
4: don't you? We do. Like I say, when you're away from your family, your friends are your family.
5: Well, now, many of us will remember when the conference center was completed, President Hinckley got up and talked about the pulpit and talked about you and your influence. We're going to listen to just a little clip from President Hinckley.
7: And now, my brothers and sisters, I would like to tell you about another feature of this wonderful building. If I get a little personal and even a little sentimental, I hope you'll forgive me. I love trees. When I was a boy, we lived on a farm in the summer, a fruit farm. Every year at this season, we planted trees. I think I've never missed a spring since I was married, except for two or three years when we were absent from the city, that I have not planted trees. At least one or two fruit trees, shade trees, ornamental trees, and spruce, fern, pine among the conifers. I love trees. Well, some 36 years ago, I planted a black walnut. It was in a crowded area where it grew straight and tall to get the sunlight. A year ago, for some reason, it died. But walnut is a precious furniture wood. I called Brother Ben Banks of the 70, who before giving his full time to the church was in the business of hardwood lumber. He brought his two sons, one a bishop and the other recently released as a bishop, and who now run the business to look at the tree. From all they could tell, it was solid, good, and beautiful wood. One of them suggested that it would make a pulpit for this hall. The ivy excited me. The tree was cut down and then cut into two heavy logs. Then followed the long process of drying, first naturally and then kiln drying. The logs were cut into boards at a sawmill in Salem, Utah. The boards were then taken to Fetzer's woodworking plant, where expert craftsmen designed and built this magnificent pulpit with that wood. The end product is beautiful. I wish all of you could examine it closely. It represents superb workmanship. And here I am, speaking to you from the tree I grew in my backyard where my children played and also grew. It is an emotional thing for me. I have planted another black walnut or two. I will be long gone before they mature. When that day comes and this beautiful pulpit has grown old, perhaps one of them will do to make a replacement. To Elder Banks and his sons, Ben and Bradley, and to the skilled workers who have designed and built this, I offer my profound thanks for making it possible to have a small touch of mine in this great hall where the voices of prophets will go out to all the world in testimony of the Redeemer of mankind.
5: Talk about what it felt like for you. President Hinckley called you on the phone and said, come out and look at this black walnut tree. Tell me what went through your mind.
3: I was excited. I mean, he called me actually to his office and told me he had planted this tree in his yard 36 years ago and the tree had died. He said, would you bring your boys up to look at that tree, Ben, and see if it has any value? I said, I'd be happy to, President. This was on a Friday afternoon. I called our sons and they called Saturday morning and said, we're free, Dad. I called President Hinckley to make sure he'd be up there. And the boys driving up there said, Dad, we have a suggestion. The conference center was under construction at the time. And they said, if the wood in that tree's any good, Dad, maybe he might want to consider making the pulpit out of that tree for the conference center that he planned in his own yard. We arrived up at his home there in East Mill Creek, and he had had a little home built on the back of the property where one of his daughters lives now with her family. And he took the boys to introduce them to his wife in that little home. She was there that weekend, and he had a little garden up there, and he had a little orchard up there he loved to work in. And we went over to look at the tree. And I said, President, Ben and Brad have a suggestion for you to consider. And he said, what's that? And I said, well, first of all, you need to know when you cut a tree down, you have to keep water running on it to keep it wet so it doesn't drought and chick and crack and split. And this tree's been dead since last fall, so the lumber may not be any good. But if it is, the boys have suggested, Ben and Brad, that maybe you might like to make the pulpit out of this for the conference center. He said, oh, that's a good idea. I hadn't thought of that. And so we let it go at that, and I said, well, the boys will bring a professional tree cut here and cut it down because it was so close to the house. So the next Saturday, our son Brad called and he says, Dad, I was up here with a professional tree cutter. We got the tree cut down. We were just loading it on one of our trucks when President Hinckley drove up and said, Brad, I want you to know I am really, really, really excited about that suggestion that you and your brother Ben made to make the pulpit out of this tree for the con. I'd never thought of that, he said. That is a wonderful idea. And so it went from there, and that was exciting. But one thing that the membership of the church and are not aware of, during the course of that, the boys said, Dad, we have these little short pieces of walnut that cannot be used in the pulpit. It's too little, but we think we can make some mementos for his children. We're going up to meet with him. Come with us. We went and met with President Hinckley, and he was hesitant and said, I'd love to have you make something. And finally, the boys said, President, leave it up to us. We'd like to make something for your children. I asked them if there was enough to make for their grandchildren. They said, yeah. So what they did, they took this wood and they cut it out and they made like a little jewelry box out of it, one for each of the children and grandchildren. And on the top, they lasered in a walnut tree, and you lift up the lid of each box, and lasered in is the wood for, it was the individual name of each child or grandchild. It says the wood for this box was made out of a tree that Gordon Bittner Hinckley planted in his yard in the year he planted that tree. Then they said, Dad, why don't we do something for his counselors and the 12 apostles? So they got some granite from the conference center, polished it beautifully. They got on a lathe, they milled a little beehive of walnut out of his tree and put on top of granite from the conference center. And on the other end, they put in a pen holder, and then they had a walnut pen made on it and put in there for each of his counselors and the 12 apostles with their name on top. And they said, well, Dad, if we're doing it for his counselors and the 12 apostles, we ought to do something for him. I said, be my guest.
5: This must have been a pretty big tree.
3: And so then they got a big piece of granite, but drilled two holes, put two silver poles in it, and they took and cut a cross-section out of the tree about an inch, inch and a half thick, and left the bark on it, polished both sides to a beautiful walnut desk finish, and mounted that between these two silver poles on top of the granite, and put a plate on top with some scriptures about Gordon B. Hinckley's tree. And it sits down at the Hinckley Alumni Building at BYU now.
5: Oh, nice.
3: And we called and told President Hinckley, his secretary, that they had all of this material ready for him. He called back and said, he wants you to bring it to his office and bring your family. And we took all of that over there. As they took all this out, he wept and could not thank the boys enough. And it was just an experience that was wonderful. And if you went into the 12th office today, the ones that were serving there, you'd see that desk pen on their set. So it was a wonderful experience. The interesting thing after that was all done, and he spoke about it in conference, I started getting phone calls, and the boys got phone calls from other people saying, we've got a tree in our yard. Can you come and look at it?
5: You became specialists.
3: Even had some as far as North Carolina call and said, we've got these trees. Do you think your boys could take it off our hand? We've heard about how they do hardwood lumber work. It was far-reaching. It was a great story for our family.
5: That is
3: great experience for our family.
5: Yeah. Well, another experience that you have talked about in conference, but we'd just love to go back to, is the experience that you had with Elder Scott when the two of you went out in a canoe. And we've got a clip of this from one of your messages that you gave at conference.
6: 2 years ago, Elder Richard G. Scott of the Quorum of the 12 Apostles and I had the opportunity to go on a canoe trip into the Quetico Wilderness area in Ontario, Canada, portaging from lake to lake. As we reached the halfway point across one of the larger lakes, the weather turned very bad, and the once tranquil water turned angry and perilous, tossing our little canoe to and fro. We had a decision to make. Do we try to reach our planned destination, or do we head for the nearest island and wait for the storm to pass? The

0: Had we elected to continue canoeing, we would have put our lives in great danger. Here in mortality, we are called upon to make serious decisions, the outcome of which can have a lasting effect upon our spiritual future. I encourage you to always be worthy to seek for the Spirit to help you to always choose the right.
1: I love that here you and Elder Scott are out in a canoe. This is your rugged outdoors experience yet again. What did you learn from it?
2: Well, first of all, this was after his wife Janine had passed on.
1: Okay.
2: And he'd asked if we could go on someplace and do some kayaking, if Sue would mind, if I spent part of vacation time with him. And she said, you need to go with him.
1: Yeah.
2: He's lonely. Our older son Ben said, Dad, don't the two of you go in kayaks. You two will tip upside down. So we went in those canoes, in a canoe, and it was a choice experience. It was a hard experience because we had a canoe from lake to lake, portage from lake to lake. I had to carry the canoe to each place we went, plus the packs that we had. And it was a wonderful experience. And he said, make sure we take our scriptures and we'll study the scriptures at night out in this setting. But the problem was, bless his heart, and he wouldn't mind my saying this because I've kidded him about it ever since, he tipped us over out in the lake.
1: Oh.
2: Everything got wet in his pack. It ruined his camera, it ruined his scriptures, so we didn't do much scripture studying. And Elder Scott is a marvelous swimmer. He loves to swim. Mm. He swims just like a dolphin. I've never seen anyone that's a more graceful swimmer than Elder Scott. And every night, he would go out swimming. Mm. And it was a wonderful experience, and we grew together. We grew close with each other. And when we got back, first thing he did was call my wife from the airport, Sue, and thank her for letting me go.
1: Sweet.
2: And I was worried being there, having a member of the 12, you know, and feeling responsible for me, because there's only those apostles and how important they are to the kingdom and to the world.
1: Yeah.
2: And so when he said, that was so much fun, let's go again next year, Ben, okay, you think Sue will care? And I thought, no, she'll be fine. And so we went again the next year, up in the same area, went to some different lakes, had the same kind of experience. And he's just been a dear friend on those canoe trips, has bound us very close together, and I had a lot of wonderful experiences with Elder Scott. He's such a spiritual giant.
1: Yeah.
2: And he has such an insight to the Spirit, and you can just learn so much by being around him, how the Spirit works. And then we talked about going again another time, and I thought to myself, I'm not sure I'm up for that again. So I suggested, why don't you let Susan and I take you and your family down to Lake Powell on our houseboat? He said, that would be fun. So we took he and many of his family and grandchildren down to Lake Powell with us another year. And that was fun too.
1: Mm-hmm.
2: Now he's asked me to go canoeing again next year. So I told him if he really wants to go, I'll go with him again. So we may be going canoeing again.
1: You know, I think it's wonderful the sense of reverence and respect that you share with all of us, that you've had for the working so closely with the brethren and getting to know them on such a personal basis, and yet being able to recognize who they are and what they've been called to do.
2: Can I share a little experience about that with you?
1: Yes, that'd be great.
2: And thought of this, but come to mind, Elder Ballard, who I've known for years, he used to double date with my sister when they were in high school. So I've known him since he was a teenager. In our home a lot of the time. Didn't date my sister, but they double dated. So I've known him for years and years, and he and Barbara came to visit us in the Philippines shortly after he was there, and he stayed with us in our place there. And he said, Ben, just call me Russ. I said, I can't, Elder Ballard. I says, though I've known you all these years, you're an apostle. And I said, you carry a mantle that I just cannot bring myself to call you Russ. He said, please, we've known each other, we're friends, I know that, but I said, you're a spiritual apostle, and I can't do that to you. And he said, well, do me one favor then. While I'm here just alone with you in the apartment, will you call me Russ, and outside you can call me Elder Ballard. I said, I'll think about it, Elder Ballard. But, I mean, it's just the reverence you have in being around the 12 apostles and the three members of the first presidency who are apostles, prophets, seers, and revelators, and they carry such a reverence, I cannot do anything but call him by a righteous name as a

0: apostle or elder, so-and-so, because of the spirit that they manifest. Even in the case of Elder Ballard, who I've known all my life practically.
1: You've been so many things in the church, but after you were released as a full-time general authority and put it on emeritus status, they called you as the president of the Jordan River Temple and the matron of the Jordan River Temple. Was there anything about that experience that surprised you?
0: I don't know any calling you can have in the church that would be more spiritual than being in the temple and serving that capacity as a president and a matron. And to meet the wonderful people that are so dedicated and so spiritual and so worthy to be. There's just a special spirit that radiates in the temple.
1: Yeah.
0: And if I just may say, in conjunction with that, probably the most spiritual experience that I and we have ever had in our life was a temple experience when I was given the assignment by the First Presidency to speak at the Nauvoo Temple dedication in that first session. I thought that would never happen to me. The temple that President Hinckley referred to as Joseph's Temple.
1: Yeah.
0: And to be able to speak in that first dedicatory session there was, I could hardly contain myself. It was such a spiritual experience. And perhaps that helped me prepare when I became emeritus to be called as the temple president, because it was such a humbling experience. As I talk about it, I get a little teary-eyed right now. I'm sorry for that, Heidi, but it's a wonderful spiritual experience to serve in the Lord's house and to be asked to perform weddings and sealings for time and for all eternity.
1: Yeah.
0: And that's been a wonderful experience to be able to do that for our younger children and all of our grandchildren that are married in the temple now.
1: And to be serving together.
0: And to serve together.
1: What was that like for you, Sister Banks?
2: That was wonderful.
0: I just have to interrupt her and say the sisters at the Jordan River Temple, they loved her to pieces. I mean,
2: we loved them.
0: I mean, she had such a sweet spiritual experience and influence on them that sometimes I thought, well, don't you appreciate me? All I did was hear about how much they loved and appreciated her because of the powerful influence. Just her spirit radiated with them in the temple.
2: Well, we had the opportunity of speaking to them in preparation meeting.
1: Yeah.
2: And setting the tone for that experience each day.
0: And being able also, honey, to occasionally, maybe once a quarter, we would have a meeting in the temple where we would talk about a spiritual subject to all our mm-hmm. temple workers in the temple.
2: And then we'd also have an opportunity to prepare them the first time they came to the temple.
1: Mm-hmm. Well, and I think one of your greatest assets is that everywhere you've gone in the world, your wife has just drawn people
0: to her.
1: And they just love her.
0: They do.
1: This last assignment that you've had, after you served in the temple, then you were called to direct church hosting. And you've been there a long time.
0: 6 years.
1: 6 years, just completed that assignment. And you've met with people who are famous from all over the world. You've met with dignitaries and statesmen and educators. And I imagine the list, I don't know if you even know how many people you've hosted.
0: Over those 6 years, we would typically host anywhere from 600 to 700 people and from 80 to 100 countries every year. And there is no country in the world that I know of that we have not hosted people from. And it's been like an advanced degree education with all of them, because they've been religious leaders, political leaders, business leaders, educational leaders from all walks of life. It's been a miraculous experience for us.
1: Given the variety, is there one impression that seemed to stay with them and that they would comment on about the Church of Jesus Christ of Latter-day Saints?
0: Great question, Heidi. Some never even have heard of our church, interestingly enough, which is surprising to some members in the church. Some come with misconceptions about the church, misunderstandings about the church. All those thousands of people we've hosted over those years, we've never had one leave that hasn't left with positive feelings and expressions about the church and what the church does. Even those that we don't agree on doctrine, mm-hmm. but what the church does in helping people and blessing people worldwide, not one person, even those that are different religious viewpoints.
1: Isn't that remarkable? Mm-hmm. Are there any in particular, any individuals that you might share with us
0: some
1: experiences?
0: Well, there's one. I have to share this before we enter this, finish this interview. This happened just within the last year. We hosted a large group from Nigeria. They were religious leaders. Half of them were Muslim, half of them were Christians. And we first of all hosted them to visit the Tabernacle Choir broadcast Sunday morning and then on a tour after. But they asked so many questions about our doctrine and our organization of the church. I couldn't answer them all before they had to leave for their next appointment. The next day they were going to down to Brigham Young University to meet with the religion department professors. And we usually don't ride down with people. In fact, it's the only time we ever had, but because they asked so many questions, I said I would ride down on the bus with them and hope to answer the rest of their questions, which I tried to do. Coming back home, one of the Pentecostal ministers was so expressive in gratitude for the church and all they do and the experience he'd had in the few days we'd spent here with him. He said, Elder Banks, he said, I just brought a little gift for you and your wife, but it's back in my hotel room. They were staying at the Little America Hotel. And I said, well, my car's at the Little America Hotel. We can wait in the lobby for you and you can go to your room if you'd like. Oh, thank you. I want to do that. This was at 5:30 in the afternoon. That lobby was full of people. So he went up to the room, brought down this little trinket. It didn't amount to much, but it was the thought behind it,
1: sure,
0: which we appreciated. We thanked him for it, bid him goodbye, and he said, can I just ask one favor of you as you leave, Elder Banks? And I said, of course. He said, would you be sure and pray for me? I said, I'll be happy to pray for you. He said, thank you. With that, he dropped on his knees in the middle of the lobby of the hotel, and I thought, oh, my goodness, what am I going to do? I dropped on my knees. She didn't know what to do. She dropped on her knees. So there's three of us in the lobby of the Little America Hotel with all these people looking around at us. What is going on here? It's the shortest prayer and blessing I ever gave to anyone in my life. He thanked me, and I jumped up, and he jumped up. We both helped her get up off the floor, and all these people looking at us, and by this time he was calling us Mama and Papa. We've just never had an experience like that. And he said, can I keep in touch with you when I get back home? We said, sure, thinking nothing would ever happen. And he called a couple of days later. He's in New York. He said, I'm just leaving to go back to Nigeria and thank you again for everything. Your church is wonderful and so forth. And he said, I'd like to keep in touch. We said, okay, thinking it would never happen. And about a week later, our phone rings at 3:00 in the morning. And I get out of bed and go to the phone. Papa, how are you? This is so-and-so. And I said, do you have any idea what time it is? And he said, oh, I forgot there's a time change, isn't there?
1: Oh,
0: I said, please call another time. And so he said, okay. And so a week later, it rang at 2:30. And I said, it's your turn, honey. So whenever he calls at 2 or 3 o'clock in the morning. But that's an experience I've never had before, is in the middle of a lobby of a hotel to give a blessing to someone. But there's been wonderful experiences different than that. But that is also a calling that we shall be eternally mm-hmm. grateful for. And so many have invited us to come and meet in their country. In fact, just a couple of months ago, we hosted the head of state of Samoa, his wife, and entourage. Mm. And we spent 8.5 days with him, hosting him.
1: Wow.
0: And as we finished, they were so gracious, they were so kind.
2: You really develop a friendship.
1: I'll bet you do.
0: We invited him to come back again, he and his wife. He said, we'd love to, Elder Banks, but only under one condition. I said, what's that? And he said, that you and your wife come and visit us in Samoa and stay in our presidential suites and let us host you. Then we'll come back, but if you don't, we won't. So we think maybe we'll go and visit them.
1: Nice.
0: And then the last one I share with you, just within the last month and a half, we just hosted Nikita Khrushchev's son.
1: Whoa.
0: And he looks just like his father, but a sweeter, more delightful man and wife to be around you could never be around. They were just delightful. And he lives in America now, and he's an American citizen, and he teaches at Brown University in Rhode Island and has his permanent home there, has been teaching there for 26, 27 years. And I'm just hitting on the highlights of some of the interesting people we've hosted.
2: But there is one thing that many, many of them ask about in this. How do you get the people to volunteer? Mm-hmm. Everywhere they go, they see all the volunteers.
1: All the volunteers.
0: So we can't get our people to do that.
2: They say, how do you do that?
1: Mm. And what's your response?
2: I say it starts when they're very young.
1: Yeah.
2: Our children always would come home from school and they'd see all these nice things out on the counter. They'd say, oh, what are we having? And I'd say, well, it isn't for us. We're taking dinner in to someone. Or we'd spend family home evening, maybe preparing someone's yard for a garden. Mm-hmm. We just, you know, you just volunteer and do things for other families.
0: But the last thing I share with you is paying a tribute to her again and how she even affected these people. We were hoping a group down at BYU one time, they were from Pakistan and Afghanistan, right on the border. They spoke Farsi, the Farsi language. And they were dressed in their typical costumes in the area they were from and didn't speak very good English, but they spoke English. And as we finished the tour, they thanked me for all the time spent with them, and they turned to my wife and they said, "It's been wonderful to meet you, Mother Teresa. We hope we'll see you again someday." That's what they thought of her. So it was
2: never been called that before.
0: So it's been a wonderful time and wonderful to be in service of the Lord and do whatever they want us to do.
1: How would you communicate with people that spoke Farsi and didn't speak
0: well,
1: much English?
0: Well, anyone that comes here that doesn't speak the language, the State Department if it sends a translator with them.
1: Oh, okay.
0: They always have a translator with them.
1: And a lot of these visitors are sent by the State Department to...
0: There's an organization here in Utah called Utah Council for Citizen Diplomacy. The acronym is UCCD. It's a nonprofit organization. There's 94 of those around the United States in major cities. They work in conjunction with the State Department in Washington, D.C., who invite people from international countries to come in America and have an experience about America. Hmm. These different organizations then compete to get them to their state to visit, because according to how many people they get budget from the State Department to help them, because they're nonprofit organizations. Mm-hmm. And the Utah organization is one of the most prolific and effective ones, and that's where a lot of our visitors come from.
1: Interesting.
0: And when any of those visitors come, the State Department always sends either translators with them or facilitators with them to be wherever they go.
1: Yeah, okay, that makes sense. Well, now just... to follow up on that, you take them in to see the president of the church often.
0: It depends
1: on how does that work?
0: It depends on who they are, Heidi. Okay. Everyone would love to meet the first presidency, but if they are ambassador level or higher and the first presidency is available, then we've been able to take them in and introduce them to the first presidency and sit in the meetings with them, which is also just a great blessing to us to be able to sit in the presence of the first presidency in those meetings. Yeah. But they have to be of that stature, or the first presidency would never get anything done. But we take them, sometimes we'll have them meet with different members of the 12 or the 70, mm-hmm. or different department heads, mm-hmm. or the presiding bishopric, or the Relief Society, or Young Women, or Primary Presidency. But depending on how much time they have, we will take them to see the Humanitarian Center, Welfare Square, Temple Square, Family History Library, Church Museum, Church History Museum, BYU, the Missionary Training Center. Hmm. This is the place. It just depends on how much time they have available, mm-hmm. where we take to see them. Hmm. And then we usually always host them to either a lunch or a dinner also. And as I mentioned before, they have never, ever left not feeling a positive feeling and complimenting the church for what they do, even religious leaders of other faiths.
1: Isn't that nice? And there mm-hmm. is a spirit on the temple block and on the church administration block that I think people feel when they come. Do they ever comment on how things feel?
0: Well, the thing they comment mm-hmm. most on Temple Square is when you talk about the temple and the principle of eternal marriage. It's new to them and families being sealed together. They want to know more about it. Mm-hmm. And there are probably more questions asked about that on Temple Square than anything else. Is a principle that when you talk to them about what temples are for and the principle of being married and sealed for time and all eternity and families being together and the importance of families in the church, that intrigues them.
1: Yeah.
2: And sometimes they'll say, "What is this feeling that I feel?"
0: Mm-hmm. It's been a wonderful time in our life and one we'll cherish all the days of our life as well.
1: Well, there are a lot of people who will call your names blessed for what you've introduced them to. In the many different assignments that you've carried, it has just been such a tribute to your strength and your testimonies. And I wonder if we could close today by just asking you to share with us your testimony of the Lord Jesus Christ and His work.
0: Be an honor, honey.
1: Would you like to start?
2: I should say, my testimony has grown so much throughout my church experiences. To come to know that God lives and Jesus is the Christ. To know that there's someone there that really cares, knows you, loves you, wants the very best for you. It's been such a blessing in our life to have this opportunity to share our testimonies and the love that we have for our eternal Father.
1: Mm-hmm. Thank you.
0: I shall never forget the experience I had years ago when I was called into the quorums of the 70 and had a prophet of God lay his hands upon my head and set me apart to be a special witness of Jesus Christ to all the world, to the Gentile world and the rest of the world, the rest of my life. I'm humbled as I speak about it, testify of it. But I do testify, first of all, that we have living prophets today here upon the earth. Every one of the 12 apostles and the first prince, seer, prophets, seers, and revelators. And I hope that our family and our posterity will always remember their dad and grandpa and grandma. As I've told them, to follow the words of our living prophets. They will never lead us astray. Of which I testify, and especially of the prophet Joseph. I love them. I would do anything the brethren would ask me to do, even to this day, till I die. But it is my Father in heaven, even God the Eternal Father, and His Son Jesus Christ that I worship, and who I testify of. I know that God so loved us that He was willing to let His only begotten Son in the flesh and the firstborn of the Spirit to come to this earth and be offered as a sacrifice to fulfill the atonement that we can be together as an eternal family and all mankind can be. And I testify that Jesus Christ, that God Himself, came to this earth to fulfill the atonement. I testify that He lived for us, He died for us, and as surely as we sit here in this beautiful environment today, He lives again and shall come to reign in His millennial reign for time and all eternity as the King of this earth, of which I so testify in His holy name, even Jesus Christ. Amen.
1: Well, thank you for spending time with us and helping all of us to draw closer to the Lord through your experiences.
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5: In a moment, a life can change. All that was suddenly feels strangely different. Life isn't easy. It was never meant to be easy. It was meant to give us wisdom, even when life's lessons sometimes seem unbearable. Welcome to this week's edition of Enduring It Well. Suicide. Perhaps one of the ugliest words in any language. Its mere utterance conjures images of desperation, guilt, and the dark cloak of shame. It is hard enough to learn that a loved one's life has ended, and that associations in mortality are no longer possible. But to discover that a life so precious has ended by self-choice is a reality that no one wants to face. When someone we love takes their own life, it often leaves more questions than answers. Answers that will most likely remain unresolved until this life is over. As family and friends are made aware of the desperate choice made by someone so meaningful to them, they are often faced with the added burden of shame. Often, families experience a restricted love or a judgmental sympathy in suicide. Many find that friends and associates are willing to express love during the time of the funeral, but prefer to put it quickly behind them because of uneasy or uncomfortable feelings. In the process, many never talk of the person again to avoid the awkwardness, leaving the family to silently question if their loved one ever accomplished anything other than their own suicide. The trial of suicide can leave people with a chronic sadness and pain that seems impossible to relieve. How does it feel to have a loved one take their life, leaving those that remain to pick up the pieces? What can we do to help family and friends move forward in love and support? Jesus Christ admonished us to mourn with those that mourn. How can we show love and non-judgmental support in the early days of suicide and throughout the lonely years that follow? Join us today as we discuss the trials some must endure when they are left behind by suicide. This is Enduring It Well with host W.A. Christensen.
6: David Brian Crockett was born on June 21, 1982, the fifth child in the Crockett family. His beautiful dark curly hair and sweet personality made him a favorite toy for his four older sisters. As he matured, David developed many talents. Among them were writing and the ability to play several musical instruments, the acoustic guitar being his favorite. He graduated from high school in 2000 and married his high school sweetheart Aubrey in the Bountiful Temple in 2001. The two were blessed with two children, a son Bruce and a daughter Kaylee. David was a friend to all. He was sensitive to the needs of others and literally gave the shirt off his back to anyone in need. David battled clinical depression for most of his life, but sadly lost that battle December 9, 2005, when he took his own life. He was 23 years old. Our guests today are Dave's father, Dave, his mother, Jane, and his sister, Amy. David R. Crockett was born in Salt Lake City, Utah, served a mission in the Eastern States, and later earned a master's degree in art. He taught art at the University of Utah and the University of Alberta in Edmonton, Alberta, Canada for 7 years, and recently retired from the U.S. Forest Service where he worked as a cartographer. Dave's mother, Jane Stout Crockett, was also born in Salt Lake City, attended the University of Utah, and has worked for 22 years in the Granite School District. They are parents of four girls and David. The two served in a variety of church callings, including serving a church service mission together in the Addiction Recovery Program. In addition to ward callings, the Crocketts love working in the Jordan River Temple near their home. Dave's sister Amy is married to Robert Staley, and the two have four children, ages 9 to 18. Amy currently studies elementary education and is a stay-at-home mom where her family is her world. She also has a passion for music, just completing her first year as a soprano in the Mormon Tabernacle Choir. As we discuss the topic of suicide today, the family has expressed their hope that their son and brother David will be remembered for the way he lived his life and not the way his life ended. Welcome to the program today.
7: Hello.
8: Hello.
9: Hello.
6: It's good to have all of you with us. I recognize this is a difficult subject, and we appreciate you coming in today. We hope as we discuss this today that people will be able to understand a little bit better some of the difficult feelings and emotions that a family goes through when there's been a suicide in the family. Tell us a little bit about your son, Dave.
7: David was the youngest of five children. He was the only boy. He was born on Father's Day. I was serving a bishop at the time, and I'll never forget, I had been up all night, and we had a little boy.
6: So here, after all these girls, you finally have your son.
7: Yeah, very proud. And I had slept about 2 hours and went to church that day and sat up on the stand, and it was Father's Day, and it was a great day.
6: So what was David like?
7: David was a wonderful little boy. Growing up, he was bright, happy. He had five mothers. As he grew up, he was gifted, very intelligent. Later, we saw gifts of music and writing and poetry.
6: Jane, what's your favorite memory of your son, Dave?
9: One of my favorites is the day he got married. He and his wife were sealed in the Bountiful Temple, and I just remember when we got to the celestial room, he was just so overcome with the beauty of that room and with everything that he had learned that day. And he kept asking us questions, and we asked him questions, and he knew every answer. And he and his wife just walked around looking in the mirrors and in visualizing their eternal marriage. And they were just so happy. It was the happiest that I had seen him for a long time.
6: And Amy, what's a favorite memory of your brother, David?
8: He was an early riser. And so when I was getting up to get ready for high school, Dave would always come into the bathroom and watch me put my makeup on and watch me do my hair and would have long conversations with me and would just be my little buddy. He was probably only three or four at the time, but he would just be my little buddy while we got ready for school. He was always a very kind and respectful person, especially of his sisters, even though we teased him and all those normal things that siblings do. He loved his sisters so much. And I'll never forget, he was a teenager, and he had come out to visit my husband and I in Kentucky. And one morning for breakfast, I had made a breakfast casserole. And apparently Dave didn't like it, but there was no way he was going to tell me, and he was going to eat every last bite of that breakfast casserole that I had made. And I kept glancing at him, and every time I would look at him, he was just gagging and choking this breakfast casserole down. And I kept saying, Dave, you know, you don't have to eat it if you don't like it. And he would say, no, I love it, Amy. I love this. This is wonderful. And he ate every last bite, even though it was absolutely torturous. But that just illustrates just the kind brother that he was. He would never do anything to offend.
6: Dave, how about you? A favorite memory of your son?
7: As David was older and we discovered that he was struggling with many things, I found some notes that he had written, and he said, people that I'm proud of, my mentor is my father. And I knew he always loved me, but I never knew that he saw me as his hero. Hmm. I think another thing about David was his impersonations of me, and he could only do them, and everybody else tried or attempted, but David did a perfect job of impersonating my leaving phone messages on the telephone. Dave had a wonderful sense of humor.
6: This is difficult. Tell us what happened that day that he passed away.
9: Dave suffered from depression. It was clinical depression, and we first noticed it when he was 8 years old, when he started writing notes in class about suicide. And we had some intervention at that time, and it was the beginning of the journey with dealing with his depression, but we obviously never got a handle on it. He had been hospitalized 2 or 3 times with suicide attempts. We knew he was terribly ill. And then in December of 2005, he had been out of the hospital for only a few weeks. He was living with our youngest daughter. He was despondent. He had an appointment the next day with his therapist, and we talked to him about that. We made a plan for the next day to get him some help and to help get him back on some medication that he had quit taking. But he just kept saying, I just can't see any way out of this. But when we left, we felt like, you know, things would be okay, that he would make it through the night and we would be able to help him the next morning. The next day, our daughter did not see him for quite a while and became concerned, and so she went downstairs into his room, and that's when she found him. He had taken his life, and she, of course, was very, very, very upset and despondent. She called the police, and I don't remember if she called her dad or if the police called Dave, but Dave, my husband, was notified. And he came to my work to get me. And the minute he walked into where I worked and I saw his face, I knew my son was gone. We left work to go out to their home. And all the way there, I kept thinking, well, surely they've made a mistake. He's in a coma or something, but he can't be gone. And when we got there, the medical examiner was there and confirmed this horrible tragedy. And that was the beginning of having to deal with a terrible loss in our family.
7: Hard thing about suicide is it's treated as a crime scene or a crime, and it's investigated. The police were there. The medical examiner was there. Fortunately for us, there was a chaplain there to intervene for us because, of course, the first thing we would want to do is to go to him. The medical examiner cautioned us to stay away. I'm glad we decided to not go see him. I didn't want to remember him in how he, you know, how he had died and what he looked like. But it was probably one of the hardest periods of time for us was this panic, stricken with anxiety and this feeling of out of control. And they literally had us partitioned off, if you will, to one part of the home for our protection as they removed David and his remains and took his body out. It was probably one of the, it was the first of a many hard things that we were going to face as we started this journey.
9: The one thing that a family starts dealing with immediately after a suicide is horrible guilt and feelings of inadequacy and of letting that person down. And Aaron probably felt that more than any of us because he had been living with her and because they were very close and he was in her home. She was totally devastated.
6: Amy, how did you find out?
8: That morning of December 9th, I had been on the computer all morning wondering where my brother and my sisters were. We had a blog, a family blog that we would get on and chat with each other frequently throughout the day and the evening. And I just kept getting on the blog saying, where is everybody? What is wrong with everyone? Why isn't anyone on the blog? And I really didn't have a feeling that anything was wrong. But when my mom called about 11:30 or 12, she said, are you home to stay for a while? And I said, yes. And she said, do not go anywhere. We're coming right over. And I knew something was wrong. And it had crossed my mind that maybe we had lost Dave. But I thought, no, surely that's not it. But when my parents came to the door, I opened the door and their faces pretty much confirmed all of our greatest fears. And my dad just said, we lost Dave. And of course, I was immediately angry. I stomped the floor. I yelled. I broke down in sobs. It was the most difficult news I have ever or ever will probably hear.
6: And you say you stomped in anger. Anger to who?
8: I think that I was angry that he had actually done it. There were actually a lot of reasons for the anger. Anger that we hadn't been able to do anything to stop it. Anger that he would dare do this to my parents. I think probably the first thing that I said to my mom was, no parent should have to bury their child. And I think that was probably the heart of the anger, was that a parent, it's not natural.
6: Let's discuss just a minute how that must have felt when you had already worried about this. You knew that this was a huge possibility. You were trying to get help for him. And even the night before, you felt as if he was going to go ahead and make it through to the next day and see his counselor and get more help. How frustrating was that? What are your feelings about the fact that he went ahead and did that, even though you thought you were making progress?
9: Well, when someone talks about suicide repeatedly, I think, at least for me, my tendency was to, after a while, think it couldn't happen. He would never really do this. You just don't want to admit that it's something that would really happen. So when it does, it is such a shock. We thought he was safe. We knew the ways that people can commit suicide. We knew he didn't have any weapons. He didn't own a car. He didn't even have any medications that he could take. So we thought we were free and clear. But when someone is determined, they're always going to find a way. And it was just, even though we knew that it was a possibility, it still was like a shock to realize that it had really happened. And it's when you really understand the term heartbreak. You literally feel like your heart has broken in half and that there will never be any recovery for you.
6: What comes to your mind when I remind you that the Savior heals the brokenhearted?
9: You know, I've always had a strong testimony of the Savior, but I don't think you really do understand what that means until your heart is broken. And then it takes time for that to sink in. And it takes a willingness on your part to allow Him to heal you. And I think the healing process is something that you begin right then, but it takes probably a lifetime to really completely be healed.
6: What have you noticed that helped you heal that broken heart? How did he help you heal your broken heart?
9: I felt the Spirit very strongly through the intervention of priesthood leaders and family and ward members and all of the people that love me. The Lord uses them to help you heal. As far as priesthood blessings, our state president gave me a blessing a couple of days after David died and said some things that were just very insightful and spoke to how I was feeling inside that he couldn't have known, that I knew that the Lord was telling him what to say because the Lord knows me and knew what I needed to hear. Helped bring me some peace. I never quit praying. My prayers became, as you can imagine, much more heartfelt and personal. Many, many times when I would be praying, I would hear the Spirit speak things to me. One of the most difficult days after he died was a day that I had been just so totally despondent all day. And of course you always worry about your loved one when they leave you. I worried about the state of his soul because of the nature of his death, and just could not quit thinking about these things. And as I prayed, the Lord spoke to my mind and he said, "Be still and know that I am God." And to me that said, "He's with me. It will be okay. Trust me." And that was the beginning of my trust and of my healing.
6: Dave, now, as you, you're letting the other siblings know, you're beginning to tell family and friends. How did you go about that?
7: One of our daughters, Amy, immediately stepped in that day. We finally had the family gathered in one spot. But Amy, she really intervened for us because suicide is so catastrophic. There's a nature to it that is so, it's like a tsunami or it's like any natural disaster. It's an event that you didn't necessarily plan, but totally taken by surprise. You're quite unprepared for the feelings that you have. If I had to do it again, I think I would talk to each of my children personally. After we got the family together, it was really clear that we were inundated, really, by people. Not out of curiosity, but out of deep grief, because they loved David too.
6: So, Amy, you ended up doing a lot of explaining this. How hard was that, as you not only have to give this news that he has passed away, but the more difficult news is the fact that he took his own life? How did you explain that, and how did you find people respond to that?
8: The reactions were fairly consistent from our family friends and some of his friends. I had my mother's address book, and we went through it together, and we put check marks next to all of the family friends that I would be calling, and you know, some of them have been friends with our family for 40 plus years. And when they heard my voice, they were initially very happy and somewhat surprised. Some of them live in Canada. They live all over the country. And I just said, I'm calling with some very bad news. And everyone, without fail, was immediately concerned. And I felt almost through the phone line that they had already started to mourn, even though they didn't know why. I said, our youngest brother, little Davy, has taken his own life. We've lost him. And the majority of the reactions were so heartfelt. I'm so sorry. Most people knew of his mental illness, and so I did not have to explain that part. Some people didn't know anything about it, and I had to kind of go through that, relive that whole history. Very few people asked how, which I was grateful for, because that's a very difficult thing to have to relay. But everyone said, "What can we do? What can we do?" It was very touching. I was very honored, actually, to be able to be the one to do that.
6: As you spoke with members of the ward, as your other family and friends came to you, how important is it for others to express their sympathy?
9: It's absolutely critical. When you realize that other people are feeling your pain, it helps take some of it away from you. It's like you're all sharing it, and you really realize what it means to mourn with those that mourn. It is a very comforting feeling. We had the most incredible support group that anyone could have, from our son-in-laws to parents, my sisters and brothers, Dave's brothers. They were all just incredible. And we did not feel that anyone who knew us blamed us. Other people, you know, maybe we did start feeling some of that blame from others, but the family who loved us and who love us and know us did not make us feel that we had done anything that we shouldn't have done. They were just there for us. The ward immediately started to bring in meals. We would wake up in the morning and find bouquets of flowers on our doorstep that were delivered anonymously. We received gifts, beautiful gifts, a beautiful statue of the Savior caressing a young boy that we eventually were able to put into each one of our children's homes also, because it brings a lot of comfort to see the Savior's love for us in a physical form.
8: I think being the one that has to give the bad news, my dad talked earlier about compartmentalizing. I was able to do that, which in this case was a good thing, because I am known as the bossy sister. So the fact that I was the one that was able to kind of be the spokesperson and be the one to just get out there and tell people about it and explain things was actually very healing for me. It did put off a little bit of my grieving process.
6: Yours was delayed a bit then.
8: Mine was delayed. I had to come back to that. Mm. And when I came back to it, it was full force and I felt the full effect of bereavement. But I was able to fulfill what I feel as my role in the family, which was very important for me.
7: What's interesting about this is I felt guilty that Amy had to bear that burden. I felt guilty that my kids had to, you know, suffer from David's suicide. The guilt was just overwhelming for everything. I would have never anticipated that.
6: Some have suggested that with the suicide, the family, the friends have failed. Perhaps maybe the parents or a sibling or friends could have prevented it. What's wrong with that kind of thinking?
9: Nobody ever said to me, this is your fault. I'm very grateful that my husband and I never accused each other of doing anything or not doing something. I think when you start to try to blame someone, that it's a slippery slope. If you start to try to blame somebody else, then you're going to hurt your relationship with them, you're going to hurt that person, and you're going to hurt yourself. The person you really blame the most is yourself, but eventually you have to recognize the part that free agency plays in this. We know that the decision that David made was wrong. I'm sure he knows it now too, but it was his decision. Whether or not there was anything anyone could have done differently, we will never know that, and we can't dwell on it. As we dwell on that, we dwell on the past, we dwell on things that we can't change. The only thing you can do is move forward, love the people who loved him, love them for the way they loved him. He had some wonderful, wonderful friends who really did their best to help him. But in the end, he did not want help. He wanted release.
7: One of the things I learned in counseling was that we were protecting each other from the pain. We didn't want to talk about it, or we wouldn't talk about it. And I didn't realize that until it was pointed out to me. And how important it is to share or to be able to express how you feel to your companion, especially your husband or wife, or to your children, the sorrow, the pain that you're going through. And you have to do that more than once. You have to do it as many times as it takes to get through that and really you're not asking for any answers. You're just asking to be listened to.
6: Somebody to listen to you. Now, you've talked about the approach both as between spouses, and you've talked about children. Amy, as a sibling, how did you make that discussion? How did you process that with your other siblings?
8: You know what's interesting, when you lose a sibling, particularly if you have more than one, you all move through the bereavement process at your own pace and in your own way. And depending on the relationship that you did or did not have with the sibling who died, that can be complicated or it can be smoothed over. I think after Dave had died, all of the sisters were very concerned about Aaron, mostly, because we knew how sweet she is, number one, and we knew that she would feel a tremendous amount of guilt for many, many, many years, which she still does. But I think that she is beginning to admit that there was nothing more that she could have done. And we made sure she knew right off the bat, we do not blame you. And so I think communicating things like that is so important. You have to communicate, even if you're not at the same process or the same stage of grief, if you can keep those lines of communication open and talk about how you're feeling without fear of being judged, that's a key. Mm-hmm.
6: Elder M. Russell Ballard of the Quorum of the Twelve Apostles wrote an article called Suicide, Some Things We Know and Some We Do Not. And in that article, he said this, "The act of taking one's life is truly a tragedy because this single act leaves so many victims. First, the one who dies, then the dozens of others, family and friends, who are left behind, some to face years of deep pain and confusion. The living victims struggle, often desperately, with difficult emotions." End of quote. There's often a feeling of helplessness or a feeling of failure because in many cases, family and friends are not aware of how serious the problem is until it's too late. Did you feel that at all in this?
9: Well, we continue to feel that nobody knew really how sick he was. We did not understand depression. We didn't put ourselves out there to read any books about it. We just thought, well, it'll take care of itself. He'll get the help he needs. He'll get the counseling. The medicines will work. Well, none of it was working. And we really didn't know where to turn, but we never gave up hope. We still continued to hope. Looking back, we can always say, well, why didn't we do this? Why didn't we do that? Why did we leave him alone that night? Why didn't we just take him to the hospital right then? But as I've said before, there's really no point now in going there because it's over and done. We have learned a lot about depression since then. We're better able to cope with the depression that still haunts our family. We have learned about intervention. We have intervened recently with family members that have needed us. So we're better people because of what we went through, but it doesn't necessarily ease the burden of feeling like we could have done more at the time.
6: I'd like to go back and refer back to Elder Ballard's talk again because it's he says something here that I think is very interesting. He was speaking at a funeral of a friend who had committed suicide, and being concerned about that and knowing the circumstances as he did, he researched the doctrine on the subject, and then he was having some difficult moments in preparing to give this talk at the funeral. And then he says this is very interesting, listen to this, he says, "Peace came to me only when I recognized that only the Lord could administer fair judgment. He alone had all the facts, and only he would know the intent of the heart of my friend." End of quote. How does that comment make you feel?
7: Well, it gives me great hope for not just David, but for anybody who is suffering from thoughts of suicide or from thoughts of addiction, the suffering of addiction and recovering from that, or for any of us who are struggling with the challenges of life, to know that there is one who is the keeper of the gate, and it's the Savior, and he knows each one of us individually. Jane and I have a powerful testimony that the Savior does know who we are and answers our prayers, and answers them in ways that are good for us.
6: You know, we're commanded by the Savior to mourn with those that mourn. Often people are at a real loss as to how to respond to the family after a suicide. What would you suggest people do or say when a suicide has taken place in their family or with a friend?
9: I think the best thing anyone can do is just listen. You want to be able to talk about your loved one. It might not be comfortable for that person, but if they will just be quiet and listen, then it allows you to relieve some of that burden that you feel. Don't ever tell someone that you understand how they feel, because you can't. Even if you have experienced the same type of loss, every case is different, and everybody's reaction to it is different. So please don't say, "Oh, I understand how you feel." Don't offer platitudes. Don't try to make it better. Don't try to fix it. Don't ask them why they can't get over it. Our son died 5 years ago. The pain is still very real. Time is a great healer. We do feel better now. We're better able to get on with our lives, but we will never be over it.
6: I appreciate your comments on that. I think those are very heartfelt, and I think that that's valuable for those of us who are trying to figure out how we can help support a family when there's been a suicide. But now, help me understand it a little bit better. How then can we show love and non-judgmental support in the early days of suicide? And really throughout all of the time, you mentioned it's been 5 years now. What could we still do to help you?
9: Well, we talked to one of our other daughters about this, and she said that she has a friend who called her up and told her after David died that she didn't have any idea what to say, but she wanted to tell me that she was there praying for me and my family. She was very sincere. She asked me questions about Dave, what he was like, what he liked to do, what he was good at. She got me talking.

0: me, not because she felt obliged to, but because she wanted to. My brother and his wife sent us a beautiful bouquet of white roses on his birthday the year after he died. Some of his friends still get in touch with us on his birthday and on the day he died. The fact that people still remember him, still remember those little things, helps us tremendously.
1: Amy, I know when we were initially talking, you mentioned to me that one of the comments that your father had was that no one really asks him about Dave, that it's almost a place where they don't dare go, and that kind of hurts your father. It sort of hurt to not be able to talk about the rest of his life and all the wonderful things that he did do.
2: Well, as was mentioned in that wonderful introduction to the program, you begin to wonder if the act of taking their life was the only thing that they accomplished. And while you don't wonder that very often, sometimes it does feel like that, because people find out about your son or my brother and they say, well, wow, how did your brother pass away? Well, he took his own life. He committed suicide. The end. They never bring him up again. They never ask you about the rest of his 23 years.
1: It's almost as if he didn't exist.
2: Yes, that is probably the worst part. Another sister, Erin, she said probably one of the biggest helps in comforting and mourning with those that mourn is asking about all of the great things about my brother, because he lived a very full life. Yes, it was only 23 years, but he accomplished so many wonderful things, and he added so much to so many people's lives. And that's what we want to remember when you are reaching out to those whose loved one has taken their own lives. Ask them who that person was. Don't ask them how. Don't ask them those other things. Ask them about them.
1: What counselor comfort meant the most to you at David's death?
3: The Book of Mormon. I saw the Book of Mormon different than I had ever seen it before. And what's interesting about it is the Book of Mormon, the words didn't change, but I had changed. I think the second thing that was the greatest strength for me was prayer. Suddenly my prayers were so heartfelt and deep that sometimes it was hard to get through them. But I knew the Lord was listening and heard those prayers.
1: Amy, this is your brother. You shared a lot of close times with him, as you do with brothers and sisters. Did you feel betrayed or victimized by him in any way?
2: That's an interesting question, because I initially was very upset about what his action had done to my parents. To watch them suffer was terrible. And so I think that I did feel a little bit victimized because of that. But later, as our family continued to get together for parties and holidays and so on and so forth, I grieved the loss of the old family and the condition of it and the feelings that used to be there when Dave was present. And with him gone, it changed everything. And it changed our family for the rest of our lives. And so in a lot of ways, I felt victimized on behalf of my entire family.
1: Oh, yeah. So how did you reconcile those feelings?
2: Simply coming to terms somehow that you cannot go back. You can't change what's been done. The only choice that you have is to move forward from where you're at. And sometimes that requires a commitment to move forward for 5 minutes. And other times the commitment is to move forward for a week or a month. But you do have to take

0: the entire process one step at a time. And so reconciling the fact that our family had changed was probably, it probably took one family get together at a time. It got easier to laugh again, to go back to playing the games that we loved to play when Dave was alive. We went for many years without doing any of those things, but gradually we started to add those things back in, and it got easier to accept the fact that our family was now different.
1: When our son and then our daughter had passed away, our third son, Jason, at one point just commented. He said, looking at an old family photo, he looked at it and he said, "I was happy then and I didn't know it." You have to begin to understand the new dynamics of the family, and you have to find ways to find that happiness again and to move forward. And it's doable, and it can be fine. It can be wonderful again, but there'll always be that hurt. There'll always be that pain.
0: I love that Jason said that. I think that is very appropriate for just about any family that has had a loss.
1: Any death of a loved one can be very difficult and hard. But you've had the added trial of the suicide on top of the grief. What were your grieving needs, and were they appropriately met under those circumstances, Jane?
2: I needed to get through those first few weeks of not being able to think of anything but David, you know, wondering how I was ever going to be able to move forward again. And the thing that actually helped me get through the most was looking at my four beautiful daughters that are still with me and all of my grandchildren. I recognized that they needed me. I'll probably never be the woman I was before, but in some ways I think I'm a better person now because I listen better. I try to be there for them in every way and not just pretend to be listening when they talk to me, but really listen. I think that we all have to look for reasons to keep on going. And my reasons are all around me, my beautiful, wonderful family. My husband needs me. We work in the temple, and every time I go, I feel closer to my son, and I find myself being so grateful for the plan of salvation, for my testimony that I know my son lives. I know my Savior understands him. In Mark, in the scriptures in the New Testament, when Mark is talking about Christ in Gethsemane, he says that Jesus became sore amazed and very heavy. Elder Neely Maxwell says that very heavy in Greek means depressed and dejected. And so Elder Maxwell says none of us can tell Christ anything about depression. That is such a comfort to me because I know that Jesus Christ understands everything that my son was going through. And I can rest assured that his needs are being met. And I had to realize that I had to let go of my desire to still try and be some influence in Dave's life because I can't be anymore. But Heavenly Father is there for him, and Jesus Christ, they know him, they love him, they're caring for his needs. I need to take care of the things that I can take care of on this earth, and that is my family here.
1: What would you say to someone who might be listening and is contemplating taking their own life?
3: Well, the easy answer is, of course, don't do it. Whoever that person is out there, they need to know that there's somebody there that will listen. Literally talk to them and listen. That person needs to know that. A lot of people probably quietly walk around with that in their mind, not divulging that to anybody, and then finally committing the act.
1: So what's the best thing for them to do?
3: The best thing for them to do is to turn to somebody. It might be a friend. It could be the hotline, suicide hotline. It could be their neighbor that they hardly know. It could be anybody, but at least somebody to say, you know, I've got, here's the thoughts that I have, and I'm afraid of what I might do. That's the first step.
1: What would you say to a father, a mother, a sister or brother, or a friend who just lost a dear loved one to suicide?
3: That they're not alone, first of all. I think that I think when David died and committed suicide, there was a while there I felt pretty by myself. I think that that's a normal feeling for somebody who has lost somebody with suicide, because suicide really does overshadow the death. And I think that it's hard to talk about. It's hard to even say the word. And I think we live in a time when we've got so many resources that could and that are available for us, that I would say, find that help. For me, it was my bishop, it was my wife, it was my prayers, it was counseling. All of those things happened in steps. They didn't all happen at the same time. The first nights, the first weeks were very lonely. Protecting my wife from grief, learning to figure out how to talk to her about my grief and her grief, and just working through that. Those are hard things. The caution to be careful. Just walk carefully through that.
2: At first, you will feel that there's no way you will ever be able to get over this. But recognize that the Lord loves you. Don't lose touch with Him. Pray constantly. Keep your family around you. Try not to be alone very much, because you need the love and support of your family. And know that while you will never really get over what has happened, you will begin to recover. And know that as you ask the Lord for insight and for direction and for help, that it will come. But it's a process. It takes time. But if you listen as you pray, if you search the scriptures, you will find great comfort in these things. Ask the Lord to grant you His peace, and I know that He will.
0: Just because it's maybe not your child or your spouse does not diminish the absolute torturous pain that you will experience. My older sister mentioned that a sibling's relationship is the longest that you will ever have in your life. You will eventually lose your parents. You don't meet your spouse until later. But siblings are there from the beginning and should be there until the very end, and many times are. And so it is a very, very difficult thing. Be a strong support for each other, and be there for your parents, together, unified. Ease their burden of grief. I think that siblings need to allow each other to move through the grieving process at their own pace, and they need to be understanding and not judgmental. And always remember to have a forgiving heart. There will always be those things that come up in your mind, and you really have to move past those things and let go of any regret and guilt somehow, and be a support for each other and help each other to do that.
2: I recognize now that the Lord was preparing me for the time when I would lose my son. He prepared me by having me serve in a wonderful calling in the church, in the addiction recovery mission. Through the missionary work that Dave and I did together, we became closer than we had ever been in our married life. And that was a wonderful comfort to me. He prepared me by the study of the Book of Mormon. The year that we lost David was the year that President Hinckley challenged all of the people in the church to read the Book of Mormon between August and December. And our whole family began to do that and committed to it. That was something that he asked the whole church to do, but it was something that we needed in our family because I really believe that it helped to rescue us when we needed rescuing. All my life I have known that the Lord is there for me. I grew up in a family that was not active in the church. I was a very obedient child. I rebelled against my parents by going to church instead of the other way around of not going. I always loved the gospel. I feel like I was born with a testimony. I had wonderful friends and great support throughout my life. I married a wonderful man, and I know it's because the Lord knows me and knows what I needed in my life to give me this companion, to bless me with beautiful children that were a joy to raise. I can see his hand in my life in every way. Everywhere I turn, I see his hand in my life. He knows me and he loves me, and I have faith in his ability to meet the needs of my son. I know he is a God of compassion, that he understands all of our problems and concerns, that there is nothing that we experience that he did not experience, and that gives me great hope. I know he lives. I know he died for me. I know that I don't understand a lot of things about the atonement, but I have faith in it. And I just feel very blessed to be a part of the gospel of Jesus Christ that teaches this great plan of happiness and salvation. And I think those two go hand in hand. What would salvation be without your family with you? And what is your family but your happiness? They make a complete picture. And I believe that our family will be together again someday forever.
3: I was called by the police officer that was at the house when they arrived and found David. And so, fortunately, I was pretty much by myself. I felt this tremendous weight come down on me. I was there for a few moments, and then I went over to a good friend who knew he had the priesthood and asked for a blessing, and we went into a room, and he gave me a blessing. Immediately, the Lord was blessing me with insight. I knew that there were great burdens and that I needed to be as strong as possible. When we came together as a family, I think I felt the Lord and the Savior's love and the comfort of the Holy Ghost as we knelt together as a family. I don't think we were together just a few minutes when we all finally arrived at our home, and I asked the family to kneel, and I pleaded with the Lord that we needed him, that we could not do this by ourselves. He answered that prayer and continues to answer that prayer for us in many ways. In many ways, some very obvious and some not. And I know that we are known to him.
0: I've always been one who has believed in the things that I have been taught in the gospel. And I've tried to live my life accordingly. Never have I been tested about the validity of those beliefs until the passing of my brother. And I spent a lot of time when Dave first passed on worrying about what he was doing and how the Lord was going to figure this out. And most of my prayers were concerning David. And eventually, I actually don't know how it happened. I don't know if it was during a quiet moment or a talk or perhaps a song. I realized for the first time a couple of years after Dave had died that I needed to quit worrying about him and start worrying about my own salvation and start focusing on what the atonement meant to me personally, not to anybody else. But every person needs it. I haven't taken my own life. But I need the atonement just as much and every ounce, every bit, as my brother does. And so once I was able to turn my heart towards the Savior in my own behalf, that's when greater healing came to me. Ultimately, I know that the Savior knows every single one of us. I know that He knows our happiness, our sadness, our moments of despair, our moments of joy. I think that the Savior understands us better than anybody ever will. And I count on it. I absolutely put every ounce of faith in knowing that He will make up for all of our losses, each and every one.
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6: A woman's abiding trust in God and unfailing devotion to things of the Spirit have always been an anchor when the wind and the waves of life were fiercest. Be a woman of Christ. Cherish your esteemed place in the sight of God. He needs you. This church needs you. The world needs you. Gladys Knight sings Sisters in Christ.

Women of God will be among the greatest heroines of the 21st century. As President Joseph F. Smith proclaimed, "It is not for us to be led by the women of the world. It is for us to lead the women of the world." Julie de Azevedo sings, "Window to His Love."

Every sister who stands for truth and righteousness diminishes the influence of evil. Every sister who strengthens and protects her family is doing the work of God. Every sister who lives as a woman of God becomes a beacon for others to follow and plants seeds of righteous influence that will be harvested for decades to come. Every sister who makes and keeps sacred covenants becomes an instrument in the hands of God. John McVeigh and Felicia Sorensen sing Whatever It Takes.

More than ever before, we need women of faith, virtue, vision, and charity. We need women who can hear and who will respond to the voice of the Lord. Women who at all costs will defend and protect the family. We need women who rejoice in their womanhood and have a spiritual confirmation of their identity, their value, and their eternal destiny. Above all, we need women who will stand up for truth and righteousness and decry evil at every turn. Cherry Call sings beautiful.

As women, you are wonderful and special. You have a great mission, a great errand, and a great calling. Indeed, God devised His work for both men and women. All those who receive my gospel are sons and daughters in my kingdom. Being born as women brings to you many endowments that are not common to men, and therefore make you unique. The Charity Never Faileth Choir sings As Sisters in Zion.

Of this you may be certain. The Lord especially loves righteous women. Women who are not only faithful, but filled with faith. Women who are optimistic and cheerful because they know who they are and where they are going. Women who are striving to live and serve as women of God. John Batdorf sings, See Us Shine.

Countless women from every continent and walk of life have made dramatic contributions to the cause of Christ. Remember, the righteous who are not highly visible are valued, and in the words of the Book of Mormon prophet, are no less serviceable unto the people. Jenny Frogley sings, In the Meantime.

A faithful woman can become a devoted daughter of God, more concerned with being righteous than with being selfish, more anxious to exercise compassion than to exercise dominion, more committed to integrity than to notoriety. Each daughter of God is of infinite worth because of her divine mission. The BYU Men's Chorus sings, "More Holiness Give Me."

0: just keep trying. 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
1: We now present Saints, the story of the Church of Jesus Christ in the Latter Days. 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
2: Chapter 27, The Hand of Friendship. After President Hinckley left Hong Kong without selecting a temple site, the Asia Area Presidency had assigned Tok Chung Stanley Wan, the Church's Manager of Temporal Affairs in Asia, to create a new list of potential sites for the building. Stanley and his team soon began their search, and when President Hinckley returned to Hong Kong in late July 1992, they were confident that the location for a House of the Lord was somewhere on their list. Stanley loved the temple and yearned to have one close to home. His parents were refugees from mainland China. His father had joined the church soon after missionaries returned to Hong Kong in 1955. His mother, a Buddhist, was baptized a few years later. Although they could not afford the trip to the nearest temple, Stanley was able to receive his endowment at the Hawaii Temple in 1975, just prior to his full-time mission. 5 years later, he took his parents to Hawaii for their own temple blessings. The trip exhausted his savings, but he believed it was worth the sacrifice. 6 months after taking his parents to the House of the Lord, Stanley had married Ka Wa Kathleen Ng, another Hong Kong saint. In Chinese culture, couples held a 9-course wedding feast for family and friends. Stanley and Kathleen, however, had decided to forego the custom and spent all their money on a temple trip. They were sealed for time and eternity in the Salt Lake Temple. And since then, the couple had made it a goal to go to the temple at least once a year, despite the high cost. For Stanley, knowing the church now wanted to build a temple in Hong Kong was a dream come true. Local saints would no longer need to travel long distances or empty their savings to take part in the sacred ordinances. First, however, the church needed a suitable tract of land. On July 26, 1992, Stanley spent the morning driving President Hinckley to potential sites, but each one was too expensive, too small, or too remote. Stanley and the area presidency were sure the next site, located at Chen Kwan O, was perfect. It was away from the bustle of the big city and surrounded by beautiful landscape. The Hong Kong government would even sell the site to the church at a reduced price. Surely President Hinckley would approve of it. It was sunny when the group arrived at Chen Kwan O. The driver offered to hold an umbrella for President Hinckley to shield him from the sun as he inspected the site. President Hinckley declined. "I want to pray by myself," he said. Stanley and the others waited beside their cars as President Hinckley walked to the site, looked over the land, and prayed about it. He then returned to the group. "This is not the place," he said. "If this is not the place," Stanley wondered, "then where?" He felt all their work had been in vain, that a House of the Lord in Hong Kong would continue to be a dream. Later that morning, Kathleen Wan was at home when the telephone rang. It was Stanley. He was still traveling around Hong Kong with President Hinckley. But he asked Kathleen to meet him at the apartment of Monty J. Brough, the president of the Asia area. President Hinckley had invited her to join them there for lunch that afternoon. When Kathleen arrived at the Brough's apartment, Stanley and the other guests were on their way, so she helped Lynette, Elder Brough's wife, set out a meal of cold cuts, bread, cheese, salad, fruit, ice cream, pumpkin bread, and coconut biscuits. Everything looked delicious. Before long, Stanley came through the door with President Hinckley, Elder Brough, and a few others. As they took seats at the dining table, President Hinckley sat across from Kathleen. She had seen him several times at public meetings, and she admired his sense of humor and the way he made people feel comfortable, including her. But until now, she had never spoken to him personally. He asked about her three children, and she told him how they were doing. The temple site, however, was still on everyone's mind. Their search had not gone well, but President Hinckley was not concerned. As they ate, he told them about a sacred experience he'd had around 4 o'clock that morning. He had just woken up from a deep sleep, and he found his mind troubled by thoughts of the temple site. He knew he had traveled a long way at great expense to select the site,

Stanley had never seriously considered it as a potential site for the house of the Lord. The lot was too small, and besides, it was in a part of town that had become dangerous and disreputable over time. Yet President Hinckley clearly believed the church could build a temple there. He said the Spirit had described it to him. "Build a building of 7 to 10 stories on this property," the Spirit had said. "It can include a chapel and classrooms on the first 2 floors and a temple on the top 2 or 3 floors, with offices and apartments on the in-between floors. The top floor could be the celestial room, and an angel Moroni could adorn the top of the building." The design was similar to the inspired thought he'd had a year earlier to place the temple in a high-rise building. Kathleen was astonished by President Hinckley's idea. As he spoke, he showed her and the other guests a rough sketch of the temple's floor plan, which he had drawn during the night. Kathleen had never thought of placing a temple on top of a building, but she had faith in the Lord's plan. While Kowloon Tong was not the nicest part of Hong Kong, it was convenient to public transportation stops, and the area would continue to develop over time. When he finished sharing his experience, President Hinckley said, "Will you support this decision?" "Of course we will," everyone replied. Their prayers for a house of the Lord in Hong Kong were finally being answered. In August 1992, 23-year-old Willie Sabwe Benene aspired to a career in electrical engineering. His training at the Institut Supérieur Technique et Commercial in Lubumbashi, a city in the Central African nation of Zaire, was going well. He had just finished his first year at the school and was already looking forward to continuing his formal education. During the break between terms, Willie returned to his hometown, Kolwezi, some 200 miles northwest of Lubumbashi. He and other members of his family belonged to the Kolwezi branch of the church. After the priesthood revelation of 1978, the restored gospel had spread beyond Nigeria, Ghana, South Africa, and Zimbabwe to more than a dozen other countries in Africa: Liberia, Sierra Leone, Cote d'Ivoire, Cameroon, the Republic of the Congo, Uganda, Kenya, Namibia, Botswana, Swaziland, Lesotho, Madagascar, and Mauritius. The first Latter-day Saint missionaries in Zaire arrived in 1986, and there were now about 4,000 saints in the country. Shortly after Willie arrived in Kolwezi, his branch president called him in for an interview. "We need to prepare you to go on a full-time mission," he said. "I should continue with my studies," Willie said, taken aback. He explained that he had 3 more years in his electrical engineering program. "You should go on a mission first," the branch president said. He pointed out that Willie was the first young man from the branch to be eligible for a full-time mission. "No," Willie said, "it won't work. I'm going to finish up first." Willie's parents were not happy when they found out he had turned down the branch president's invitation. His mother, who was reserved by nature, asked him directly, "Why are you delaying?" One day, the Spirit prompted Willie to visit his uncle, Simone Mukadi. As he walked into his uncle's living room, he noticed a book on a table. Something about it seemed to call to him. He moved closer and read the title, Le Miracle du Pardon, the French translation of Spencer W. Kimball's The Miracle of Forgiveness. Intrigued, Willie picked up the book, let its pages fall open, and started to read. The passage was about idolatry, and Willie quickly became engrossed. Elder Kimball wrote that people not only bowed down to gods of wood and stone and clay, but also worshipped their own possessions, and some idols had no tangible form. The words made Willie tremble like a leaf. He felt that the Lord was speaking directly to him. In an instant, all desire to finish school before his mission left him. He sought out his branch president and told him that he'd changed his mind. "What kind of a fly bit you?" his branch president asked. After Willie told him the story, the branch president took out a missionary application.

0: Okay, he said, we start here, at the beginning. As Willie prepared for his mission, violence erupted in the region where he lived. Zaire was in Africa's Congo River Basin, where various ethnic and regional groups had struggled against each other for generations. Recently, in Willie's province, the governor had urged the Katangan majority to oust the minority Kasayans. In March 1993, the violence spread to Kolwezi. Katangan militants prowled the streets, brandishing machetes, sticks, whips, and other weapons. They terrorized Kasayan families and burned their homes, caring little what people or goods were inside. Fearing for their lives, many Kasayans hid from the marauders or fled the city. As a Kasayan, Willie knew it was only a matter of time before the militants hunted down his family. To avoid harm, he set aside his mission preparation to help his family flee to Luputa, a Kasayan town some 350 miles away, where some of his relatives lived. Since trains out of Katanga were infrequent, hundreds of Kasayan refugees had set up a sprawling camp outside Kolwezi's railway station. When Willie and his family arrived at the camp, they had no choice but to bed down beneath the stars until they could find shelter. The church, the Red Cross, and other humanitarian organizations were at the camp to provide food, tents, and medical care for the refugees. Still, without proper sanitation, the camp reeked of human waste and burning garbage. After a few weeks in the camp, the Beninis received word that a train would transport some of the camp's women and children out of the area. Willie's mother and four sisters decided to leave on the train with other family members. Willie, meanwhile, helped his father and older brother fix up a broken-down open freight car. When it was ready to travel, they hitched it to an outbound train and left the camp. When he arrived at Luputa several weeks later, Willie could not help but contrast it to Kolwezi. The town was small and had no electricity, which meant he could not use his electrical engineering training for employment. And there was no branch of the church. What are we going to do here? He asked himself. Around this time, Sylvia and Jeff Allred often drove along bumpy roads somewhere in the Chaco, a sparsely settled region in western Paraguay. 13 years had passed since the Allreds lived in Guatemala, and it had been an eventful time for their family. After they moved to Costa Rica, Jeff's church employment had transferred him to South America, so they moved again, first to Chile and then to Argentina. The Allreds were now serving as mission leaders in Paraguay and had been in the country for about a year. In the Chaco was a small community of saints from the indigenous Nivacle people. They lived in two villages, Mistolar and Abundancia, some distance from the main road. Sylvia and Jeff were on their way to Mistolar, the more remote village, to deliver some provisions. The route to the village was notoriously rough, with thorns so large they could pierce a vehicle's tires. As a precaution, the Allreds always traveled there with an additional vehicle loaded with extra tires to replace flats. The road to Mistolar was only one of many challenges the Allreds faced in Paraguay. When they arrived in Asunción, they knew from Jeff's work in temporal affairs that the church was growing at a slower rate there than in other South American countries. But why? As they began meeting with the missionaries, they noticed that the elders and sisters were focusing much of their work on distributing Spanish copies of the Book of Mormon. Yet many Paraguayans, especially in more rural communities, were more comfortable using Guarani, a language with indigenous roots. Wherever possible, the church's missionaries tried to teach people in their preferred tongue. By 1993, complete translations of the Book of Mormon were available in 38 languages. Selected portions of the book had been translated into another 46 languages, including Guarani. After recognizing the local saints' preference for Guarani, the Allreds had felt prompted to direct missionaries to use the language in their work, when appropriate. They also encouraged the elders and sisters to teach people more about the Book of Mormon before challenging them to read it. And they emphasized the importance of teaching the basic principles of the restored gospel, setting realistic goals, and having faith to invite people to follow the teachings of the Savior. Ministering to the Nivacle required additional adaptations. Several hundred Nivacle had been baptized in the early 1980s after Walter Flores, a Nivacle Latter-day Saint who had joined the church in Asunción, introduced the missionaries to his people. Living largely in isolation, the Nivacle had their own language and way of life. They grew squash, corn, and beans, and raised goats for milk. The women wove baskets, and the men carved wooden figurines to sell to tourists. In recent years, the tithes of faithful saints around the world had allowed the church to cover the entire cost of building and maintaining its meeting houses. Ward and branch budgets, dispensed from headquarters in Salt Lake City, also paid for church programs and activities. As an isolated community, the Nivacle rarely needed money for the kinds of activities taking place in typical wards and branches. Instead, their budget money often went toward rice, beans, flour, oil, batteries, and other provisions. The church also provided the two communities with clothing and other resources, much as it did for other rural indigenous peoples in Central and South America. The deeply rooted faith of the Nivacle could be seen in the branch president in Mistolar, Julio Yegros, and his wife Margarita. In 1989, they had been sealed together with their two children in the Buenos Aires temple. During the long journey home, their children had become sick and died. To endure the tragedy, the Yegroses had relied on their faith in God's eternal plan and their temple covenants. "Our children were sealed to us in the house of the Lord," they once told the Allreds. "We know we will have them back with us for all eternity. This knowledge has given us peace and comfort." On May 30, 1994, President Ezra Taft Benson passed away at home in Salt Lake City. As the saints reflected on his life and ministry, they remembered him for bringing the Book of Mormon and its Christ-centered message to the attention of the church and the world as never before. They also remembered his counsel about avoiding the dangers of pride and selfishness of any kind, including contention, anger, and unrighteous dominion. During his presidency, the church sought new ways to ease the suffering of people across the globe. In 1988, the first presidency had issued a statement on the AIDS epidemic, expressing and urging love and sympathy for those suffering from the effects of the disease. Under President Benson's leadership, the church had also dramatically expanded humanitarian aid, and missionaries now spent more time providing service in the communities where they labored. During this same time, the church had grown by over 40% to 9 million members. Missionary work had expanded in many areas of the globe, especially in Africa. And after the recent collapse of the Soviet Union and other political changes in Europe, the church was officially established in over a dozen countries in Central and Eastern Europe. Unfortunately, old age and illness had kept President Benson from speaking in public for almost 5 years. During that time, he had been unable to say more than a few words at a time. His counselors, Gordon B. Hinckley and Thomas S. Monson, along with the Quorum of the 12 Apostles, had prayerfully directed the day-to-day business of the church. When possible, President Benson had given them his support for decisions with a simple yes or an approving smile. The senior apostle at the time of President Benson's death was Howard W. Hunter. At 86 years old, he himself was not in good health. He used a wheelchair or walker to get around, and his voice often sounded strained and weary. Yet during his service as an apostle, the saints had come to admire his humility, compassion, gentleness, and immense courage. Shortly after his ordination as church president on June 5, 1994, President Hunter held a press conference and announced Gordon B. Hinckley and Thomas S. Monson as his counselors in the first presidency. He then invited all church members to follow the Savior's example of love, hope, and compassion. He urged saints who were struggling or who had left the fold to return. "Let us stand with you and dry your tears," he said. "Come back. Stand with us. Carry on. Be believing." In that same spirit, he continued, "I also invite the members of the church to establish the temple of the Lord as the great symbol of their membership and the supernal setting for their most sacred covenants." He urged the saints to carry current temple recommends and be a temple attending and a temple loving people. "Let us hasten to the temple as frequently as time and means and personal circumstances allow," he said. Later that month, President Hunter sat beneath a canopy in front of a large audience at the former site of the temple in Nauvoo, Illinois. The sky was clear and bright, offering an expansive view of the Mississippi River and the church's historic sites in the area. The humid air was heavy, but everyone seemed eager to hear President Hunter speak. He had come to Nauvoo with President Hinckley and Elder M. Russell Ballard to mark the 150th anniversary of the martyrdom of Joseph and Hiram Smith. President Hunter was reflective as he sat at the old temple site. Aside from some gray foundation stones, little evidence remained that a magnificent house of the Lord had once stood on the grassy plot. He thought of the prophet Joseph Smith and felt responsible to do all he could for the Lord's work in the time he had left on earth. Taking his place at the pulpit, President Hunter again encouraged the saints to make the temple part of their lives. "As in Joseph's day, having worthy and endowed members is the key to building the kingdom in all the world," he told the saints. "Temple worthiness ensures that our lives are in harmony with the will of the Lord, and we are attuned to receive His guidance in our lives." After the service, President Hinckley and Elder Ballard spoke to reporters at the Carthage Jail, where the prophet Joseph had been killed. One reporter asked them to contrast the church in 1844 with the modern church. "Their problem 150 years ago was a mob with painted faces," President Hinckley replied. "Our problem is accommodating growth of this church." He spoke of the challenge of providing meeting houses and leadership for so many people. "The church continued to spread rapidly in many parts of the world. In Africa, for example, the church had recently extended into Tanzania, Ethiopia, Malawi, and the Central African Republic." "What a wonderful, wonderful problem it is," he said. At the jail, President Hunter spoke again. "The world needs the gospel of Jesus Christ as restored through the prophet Joseph Smith," he told an audience of 3,000 people. "We need to be slower to anger and more prompt to help. We need to extend the hand of friendship and resist the hand of retribution." When the service ended, evening was settling over Carthage. As President Hunter left the grounds of the jail, a large crowd of saints greeted him enthusiastically. He was tired, but he stopped and shook their hands, each in turn.
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3: It is now my privilege to introduce tonight's speaker. Elder Neil Lyndon Anderson was named an apostle of The Church of Jesus Christ of Latter-day Saints on April 4, 2009. Elder Anderson was serving as the senior member of the presidency of the 70 prior to his calling to the Quorum of the 12. He was named a member of the Quorum of the 70 in April 1993 at age 41. He previously led the work of the church in southern Brazil and in western Europe. He has also assisted in supervising the work of the church in Mexico and Central America. He served previously as executive director of the church audiovisual department. He speaks French, Portuguese, and Spanish in addition to his native English. Prior to his call as a general authority, Elder Anderson served as a mission president in the France Bordeaux mission and as president of the Tampa, Florida stake. Elder Anderson was born in Logan, Utah, and raised in Pocatello, Idaho, on a dairy farm where he remembers doing typical Idaho farm work from morning to night. He graduated from Brigham Young University, where he was a Hinckley Scholar, and earned a Master's of Business Administration from Harvard University. After completing his education, he settled in Tampa, Florida, where he pursued business interests. Elder Anderson and his wife, Kathy Williams Anderson, met at Brigham Young University. They are the parents of 4 children and 13 grandchildren. Elder Anderson.
4: My dear young brothers and sisters, I cannot see all of your faces here in the Marriott Center. And of course, I cannot see your faces in the thousands of chapels across the world. But I can feel of your goodness, your desire to do right, and your love of the Lord and the restored gospel. One of the blessings of being a general authority is that we have the opportunity of being with you across the world. In the past few months, we have seen your faces and shaken your hands in many locations in the United States. We traveled with President Sister Uchtdorf last June to Eastern Europe, Russia, and the United Kingdom. In October, we were in South Africa and West Africa. In November, we returned from Central America. There is a great power of righteousness among the young adults and youth of the church. Take comfort in knowing that you are joined by thousands and hundreds of thousands in the challenges you face and in the important purposes that you feel. I love you and pray that the Spirit of the Lord will be with us as we discuss things that are important to you tonight. I have lived in this mortal life 3 to 4 decades longer than most of you, but it is not my experience that brings me before you. Realizing my own weaknesses, I stand before you as an apostle of the Lord Jesus Christ, ordained and commissioned to testify of him and to speak the things he would speak. My assignment tonight comes from the Savior's chief apostle, President Thomas S. Monson. As I look at you, I think of myself 37 years ago. I had just returned from a mission to France. With few resources other than a little borrowed money, I had come to Brigham Young University. I had found work as a window washer on the campus. It would be another year before I would meet the light of my life, Kathy Williams. I felt somewhat alone and unsure about the road ahead. I remember thinking, what is in my future and how should I prepare for it? Remembering these thoughts, I have entitled my message tonight, Preparing for Your Spiritual Destiny. The Savior, when he was on the earth, he would often speak of tangible objects to help his disciples better understand the intangible, the spiritual. He spoke of seeds and grain and barns and hens and flowers and foxes and dozens of other physical objects to help people understand more about faith and repentance, spiritual power and salvation. He did not speak of airplanes as they were not part of his society, but President Uchtdorf has made up for that in the last few years and has given us wonderful teachings from his own experiences as a pilot. I have an airplane story tonight that will teach us about preparing for our spiritual destiny. Exactly 1 year ago this week, January 15th, 2009, U.S. Air Flight 1549 took off from LaGuardia Airport in New York City on what was expected to be an uneventful trip to Charlotte, North Carolina, along the eastern coast of the United States. The airplane captain was Captain Chesley B. Sully Sullenberger, and he expected that the next hour and a half would be very routine. As the Airbus 330 climbed to 3,000 feet, the unexpected was suddenly right in front of him. A flock of mammoth Canadian geese with six-foot wingspans was directly in the path of the airplane. The large birds hit the plane. Worse still, the giant engines, drawing air into their turbines with enormous force, drew as well the geese in the path of the plane. There was a terrible grinding sound as the birds were sucked into the engines. Then a deafening silence. The engines had stopped. Captain Sullenberger immediately began determining how he could safely land the plane. He first considered returning to the airport, and then a different airport not far away. The dangers and risks were enormous. He did not know how long he could glide the plane without engine power. He had only a moment to decide. Captain Sullenberger determined to land the plane in the Hudson River, a river that runs close to New York City. In those few seconds, all his training, his judgment, his instincts, and his talents were brought to bear on the emergency landing ahead of him. The plane dropped quickly, flying only 900 feet above the George Washington Bridge. Then, with the wings perfectly straight across the water, he pulled the nose up and glided the belly of the plane into the water. The plane skipped across the water and then safely stopped, fully intact. The passengers were assisted out of the emergency exits onto the wings. The plane's life rafts were inflated, and boats from the shore moved quickly to rescue the passengers. The news was almost unbelievable. While a $60 million plane had been lost, Captain Sullenberger had landed safely, and all of the 154 passengers and crew were safe, as well as Captain Sullenberger. As Jesus did in his teachings, let's relate the tangible with the intangible, the material to the spiritual. Let's discuss three areas where our spiritual destiny can be seen in the flight of U.S. Air 1549. First, you are on a journey through mortality. Second, you are to be a captain in the Lord's cause with a specific mission to accomplish. Third, your sacred duty is to return safely and bring many with you. Number one, you are on a journey through mortality. The passengers of Flight 1549 did not begin their existence as they entered the plane in New York. They were on a journey. Much had occurred in their lives prior to the flight, and much would occur following the flight. Likewise, this mortal life is not where we began, nor is it where we will end. We are on a journey. The journey began a very long time ago in a premortal state, where we received our first lessons in the world of spirits and were prepared to come forth in the due time of the Lord. We are literally sons and daughters of heavenly parents. The Lord has said, "I am God. I made the world and men before they were in the flesh, for in heaven created I them." The poet William Wordsworth wrote these beautiful words: "Our birth is but a sleep and a forgetting, and cometh from afar, not in entire forgetfulness, and not in utter nakedness, but trailing clouds of glory do we come from God, who is our home." Our premortal life was not a passive existence. We had choices to make there as we do here. We had progressed and were in need of a physical body and the experiences of mortality. We needed to prove our willingness to live by faith. Our Heavenly Father presented a plan to us. Central to that plan was the role of His only begotten Son to provide a way back to it for us. We accepted the Father's plan and rejoiced in the chosen Savior. Our foreordained opportunities and responsibilities help shape what we are to do in mortality. In ways not fully understood, our actions in the spirit world influence us in mortality. We are now here in our long-awaited mortality. Although we have no present memory of our premortal life, it rings true to us. Even in this life, we don't remember all the things that are important. For example, do you remember speaking your first words or taking your first steps? Do you remember thinking, you know, my mother's not carrying me around as much as she used to. So if I'm going to move around like I want to, I better get up and walk. It's not difficult for us to sense deep inside that who we are did not begin with our birth into mortality. We are sons and daughters of God. There's a passage in Alma that describes the role of the Scriptures to enlarge the memory of this people. Our memories have been enlarged, and we know that we prepared for the life we are now living. Just as our life began before our birth into mortality, our life does not end with the stopping of a heartbeat. We will continue on. Who you are, you, the distinct individual, you, will always be you. Some may say, I don't like myself. Sorry. You can shape who you become. You can be more than you are today, but you will always be you. Number two, you are to be a spiritual captain in the Lord's cause with a specific mission to accomplish. You and I have a spiritual destiny, and it does not allow us to ride passively in the back of the plane traveling through mortality. The Lord promised Abraham that in his seed all the nations of the earth would be blessed. He was speaking of the spiritual blessings brought to the world through us, who he referred to as children of the covenant. Alma describes some as called and prepared from the foundation of the world according to the foreknowledge of God. Have you ever wondered, who is it that I am? Why is it I feel the way I feel? Why have I chosen to believe so fully in the Lord Jesus Christ? Why do I choose to keep His commandments when others do not care about them? Why do I feel the way I do about the Book of Mormon? Why do the words come off the page of Scripture and go directly into my heart when others almost are indifferent about this sacred book? Why have I been willing to make sacred covenants through baptism, make covenants in the temple, and for many of you, serve a mission? You were chosen and ordained to have the gospel in your life and to be a leader in the cause of the restored gospel. Captain Sullenberger had more than 19,000 hours of flying at the time of Flight 1549. In reflecting about his decision to become a pilot, he said that at age 16, after only 6 hours of flying in a small single-engine plane, he knew that flying would be part of his destiny. Except that you have an eternally important destiny, a spiritual destiny. Read your patriarchal blessing. As was said of Queen Esther of old, Thou art come for such a time as this. Believe it and embrace it. Realizing who you are and who you are supposed to be doesn't make you a captain in the Lord's cause. There are obstacles and temptations much more treacherous than a flock of giant Canadian geese that would keep you from your destiny. You must be on guard. To be a captain in the Lord's cause, there needs to be preparation, and that preparation is not easy. The Savior said, "If any man will come after me, let him deny himself and take up his cross and follow me." He further explained that for a man to take up his cross means to deny himself of all ungodliness and every worldly lust and to keep the commandments. In reflecting on his time in the training at the Air Force Academy, Captain Sullenberger said, "It was an intense experience. We were being tested, challenged, and we had to watch a number of those in our ranks fall away. It made me realize that if I dug deep enough, I could find strength I didn't know I had. If I hadn't been forced to push myself, I would never have known the full extent of what inner resources I had to draw upon." Spiritual preparation will uncover your own inner resources. There is power in prayer. There is strength in the Scriptures. We learn to step forward in faith and to be more fully obedient. Worthily preparing for and taking the sacrament each week renews and protects us. We receive the priceless gift of the Holy Ghost. This heavenly gift is real and absolutely essential to keeping us safe. In talking about being an airline captain, Captain Sullenberger warned, "Not every situation can be foreseen or anticipated. There isn't a checklist for everything. You have to know what you know and what you don't know. You also need to understand how judgment can be affected by circumstances." These same principles apply to our spiritual mission. Personal revelation received through the gift of the Holy Ghost guides us through the unforeseen in accomplishing what we are here to do. And personal righteousness is essential to having the gift of the Holy Ghost. We will not be guided by the gift of the Holy Ghost if we are casual about our obedience. Central to all we think and do is the Lord Jesus Christ. His life is our model. It is because of him that we will live again. It is by the power of his atonement that we can stand clean in the presence of our Father. We learn to love our Heavenly Father and His Son, Jesus Christ, with all our heart, might, mind, and strength. I like the statement, "He loves the Lord with all his heart, who loves nothing in comparison of him, and nothing but in reference to him." Jesus said, "If ye love me, keep my commandments." There are many good people upon the earth. There are many unselfish people. There are others who believe in Christ as we do. We are not alone in praying to our Heavenly Father or in receiving answers to our prayers. Our Heavenly Father loves all of His children. But we must never forget that only in the Church of Jesus Christ of Latter-day Saints is the priesthood of God. Only here is the Lord's prophet. Only here is the sacred sealing power that allows families to continue as families forever. Although this broadcast is being transmitted into 33 languages, we are few in number compared to the billions upon the earth. Peter called us a chosen generation, a royal priesthood, a peculiar people. Do not dismiss nor diminish the specific role and responsibility that has been given to you. You are to be a captain in the Lord's cause, charged with holding the banner of the restored gospel high. For the Lord has said that the Church of Jesus Christ of Latter-day Saints will be a messenger before his face to prepare the way before him. Number three, your sacred duty is to return safely and bring many with you. Much of our spiritual destiny will be etched in the lives of those you help spiritually. What made Captain Sullenberger a hero? What made him respected and appreciated? Was it that he could think quickly? That he made the right choices when the engine stopped? Was it that he knew how to keep the wings perfectly level as he landed upon the water? Well, it was all of that. But most importantly, 154 lives could have easily been lost. And he saved them. And in saving them, he also saved himself. Captain Sullenberger said of saving the physical lives of his passengers, "In the abstract, 155 is just a number. But looking into the faces of all of those passengers, and then the faces of all their loved ones, it brought home to me how profoundly wonderful it was that we had such a good outcome on Flight 1549. Can we apply this to our mission? Members of this church are enormously generous in helping the poor and needy, both in the church and across the world. However, our divine mission, the blessing that the Lord said would come through the posterity of Abraham to the world, is primarily spiritual. We are to turn our lives outward, helping others to return to our Heavenly Father with us. The Lord has said, "He that findeth his life shall lose it, and he that loseth his life for my sake shall find it." Let me read Matthew chapter 25, thinking about our role as spiritual captains, inserting the word spiritual. "Then shall the king say unto them on his right hand, Come, ye blessed of my Father, inherit the kingdom prepared for you from the foundation of the world. For I was an hungered spiritually, and ye gave me meat. I was thirsty spiritually, and ye gave me drink. I was a stranger spiritually, and ye took me in. Then shall the righteous answer him, saying, Lord, when saw we thee an hungered spiritually and fed thee, or thirsty spiritually and gave thee drink? And the king shall answer and say unto them, Verily I say unto you, inasmuch as ye have done it unto one of the least of these my brethren, ye have done it unto me." Who are you to bring with you? First of all, for all who have the opportunity, you are to marry and bring your spouse and family. This is your first responsibility. Families are the organization of heaven. To appreciate this responsibility, we look far beyond what we see right in front of us. The spiritual effect of raising a righteous family is only understood as we look through our generations to our grandchildren, great-grandchildren, and beyond. Captain Sullenberger understood this principle even in saving the physical lives of his passengers. He said, "I don't know the good things still to be accomplished by the 154 people on my flight. I can't fathom what contributions might be made to the world by their children, grandchildren, and great-grandchildren yet to be born. Let me share with you the effects of spiritually preparing a family through many generations." This is a picture of Henry Arline. He lived from 1841 to 1919. In 1898, at 57 years old, he heard the missionaries preach the gospel in a schoolhouse in the state of Florida in the United States. He told his wife, "For the first time, I have heard the truth." He and his family were baptized. A few years later, they traveled by train to Utah, a trip of more than 2,000 miles, so they could receive the sealing ordinances of the temple. He returned to Florida and remained true and faithful the remainder of his life. His daughter was Sophronia Arline Williams, and her son was James Bernard Williams. Bernard Williams met a beautiful young lady, Martha Amon. She honestly investigated the church, developed a firm testimony, and was baptized. 8 years after their marriage, they were sealed in the Salt Lake Temple with their three children. Their little daughter was Kathy Williams, who I met years later at BYU, and begged her to be my wife. We now have four children and 13 grandchildren. I will forever be thankful for Kathy's righteous mother and her righteous great-grandfather, who joined the church and remained true and faithful all the rest of their lives. These two people never knew each other in mortality. They lived at different times, yet they are captains in the Lord's cause, helping to bring our family with them because of their spiritual choices. It's true that not all will have the opportunity to marry in this life, but an eternal companion is promised in the eternities to the righteous who desire such a blessing. Those who do not marry can do much in piloting the Lord's cause and bringing souls with them. This past conference, Sister Barbara Thompson, who is the Relief Society General Presidency and is single, shared these words. Quote, "When I left high school, my goals were to attend college, get married to a handsome man, and have four perfect, beautiful children. Well, as you may know, many of my goals were not realized in the way I had hoped. I finished college, served a mission, got a job, continued on with my schooling, and continued working in my profession for many years. But there was no handsome man, no marriage, and no children. One work colleague who was not a member of our church said to me, 'Why do you continue to go to a church that puts so much emphasis on marriage and families?' My simple answer to her was, 'Because it is true.'" I continue to quote Sister Thompson, "With the church and the gospel of Jesus Christ in my life, I found happiness and I knew I was on the path the Savior would have me follow." She then spoke of one way she could influence others spiritually while being single. She said, "I had the opportunity to serve many years in young women and felt that gave me an opportunity to teach and testify to younger women who were developing their testimonies." Here is Sister Thompson 25 years ago with Shelley Nielsen, when Shelley was a Laurel and Sister Thompson was her Laurel advisor. Shelley Nielsen, who is now Shelley Nielsen Sager, wrote Sister Thompson more than 20 years after being her Laurel class, expressing her appreciation. Sister Sager wrote, quote, "I woke up at 5:15 this morning thinking about you, Sister Thompson, and the impact you have had on my life. We were a priority for you. You always showed us so much care and love. You were always so much fun. Most importantly, we knew you had a strong testimony of the gospel of Jesus Christ." Sister Sager now has a family with five children. Sister Thompson's influence for good will forever touch Sister Sager and the generations that follow. The Lord said, "Remember, the worth of souls is great in the sight of God." And if it so be that you should labor all your days in crying repentance unto this people. And crying repentance simply means helping people return to God and bring, save it be, one soul unto me. How great shall be your joy with him in the kingdom of my Father. And now, if your joy will be great with one soul, how great will be your joy if you should bring many souls unto me. As we turn our attention to others, first our spouse, then our family, and then to others, spiritually lifting them and helping them remain firm and steady, we are saving generations and fulfilling our eternal destiny. How many within the sound of my voice are returned missionaries? This is Luciano Cascargi, president of the São Paulo, Brazil, Ipiranga stake. Brother Cascargi was a six-year-old boy when his family was baptized in São Paulo, Brazil. President Cascargi came to the United States this past October looking for the missionary who had taught his family 40 years before. He knew one thing for sure. The first name of the missionary was Elder. Through a number of miracles, Brother Cascargi found him. Brother Larry Wilson, a strong church leader from Northern California. Here's how they looked 40 years ago, and here's how they looked this last October with President Cascargi's father and two of his sons. In a letter to Brother Wilson, President Cascargi compared finding his missionary with finding a lost father after many years. Then, referring to the spiritual seed that sprouted 40 years ago and has multiplied and touched so many lives since, President Cascargi said, "You can count the seeds in an apple, but you can't count the apples in a seed." We don't have to be on a mission to strengthen and lift others. President Monson constantly teaches us to reach out and rescue those around us. Do you remember the story of him reaching out as a young bishop to someone who was not attending church? Watch this video. 2 minutes.
5: When I was called as a bishop, I recognized I was the president of the priest corps, and I wanted to get every boy out. There's one boy that never came, and I thought to myself, I'm sitting here with the priests. They've got an advisor. I'll leave them to get the lesson from the advisor. I'm going to go find Richard Casto. I went over to his home, mother and dad were home, and they said he's working over at the West Temple garage. So I went over to Fifth South and West Temple, and the door was open, but nobody there. And so I started looking around, you know, nobody. So I went around the back, and there was one of these old-fashioned grease pits. And I looked down into the darkness, and I could see two eyes looking at me. He said, "You got me, Bishop. I'll come up." And he came up out of the grease pit, and we had a nice little visit there together. And I said, "Richard, we need you. You have a way with people. And I want to have every priest in attendance. Will you come?" He said, "I'll come." And he came.
6: After that, I served a mission. I was sealed to my wife in the temple. We have five great children. Two of them have served missions. I've served as a bishop twice. My children have a great love for him, and my wife has a great love for him because of what he did for me. It's probably one of the greatest blessings that I had ever received in my life.
4: Don't we love President Monson? There's no one like him. In October General Conference, President Monson said, I believe the Savior is telling us that unless we lose ourselves in service to others, there is little purpose to our own lives. Those who live only for themselves eventually shrivel up and figuratively lose their lives, while those who lose themselves in service to others grow and flourish and, in effect, save their lives. End of quote. You are to be a captain in the Lord's cause with a specific mission to return home safely and bring many with you. I close with a personal experience. It, too, is an airline story. This past November 9th, my wife Kathy and I were traveling back from Guatemala City with a connecting flight in Miami, Florida. We had an important appointment, and it was vital that we catch the plane in Miami. We started early that morning, leaving our hotel outside of Antigua, Guatemala, for an 8:55 a.m. departure to Miami. As we traveled into Guatemala City, the traffic was unusually congested. We were concerned about reaching the airport on time. We arrived with just enough time to catch our plane. We rushed through immigration and toward the departure gate. At the gate, we learned that our plane would not be leaving for an hour and a half. It had arrived late the night before in turbulent weather. The pilots and crew were required to have a certain amount of time to rest. With this delay, we were worried about making our connection in Miami. We boarded the plane an hour and a half later, but after backing away from the gate, we learned that there was an electronic malfunction in the cockpit. This delayed us another 40 minutes. We took a deep breath, wondering if there was any possibility of making our connection. The plane made good time between Guatemala City and Miami. We arrived in Miami with only 30 minutes before our connecting plane was scheduled to leave. 30 minutes did not seem long enough, but we were determined to try. We ran as fast as we could. Surprisingly, the line at immigration was short. We headed for U.S. Customs, silently praying that the luggage we were pulling behind us would not be chosen for inspection. Our prayers were answered. Glancing at the airport monitors, I noted that our airplane was at gate D3. After running to the D concourse came the painful process of security screening. Off with the shoes, liquids in a plastic bag, laptop separate. Hope that the security monitor doesn't buzz when moving through the screener. You've all done it. Completing the security check, we had only 10 minutes before the scheduled departure. I looked up at the monitor again. To my horror, I had made a mistake. The plane was not leaving from D3, but from E3. We were in the wrong concourse. We were out of breath. The plane doors were probably already closed, and we were several hundred yards away. We thought about giving up, but receiving encouragement from each other, we pushed ourselves toward the finish. Off we sprinted, rolling bags right behind. As we rounded the turn to gate E3, we heard them call our names. The door was still open. We made it. Your spiritual destiny will have obstacles, delays, and equipment malfunction. There will be mistakes. You may wonder if you are going to make it. Don't be discouraged. You will also have moments of hope and faith as doors open and obstacles are overcome. Continue. Persist. Above all, believe in Christ and learn to follow Him and His prophets. Endure, as Nephi says, with a brightness of hope. As you do, I promise you, one day, you will hear your name. You will make it. Our Heavenly Father lives. We are His sons and His daughters. Jesus Christ is our Savior and Redeemer. He restored His gospel through the prophet Joseph Smith. President Monson is his prophet today. I pray that all the blessings of heaven that await you may be yours as you prepare for your spiritual destiny. In the name of Jesus Christ, amen.
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8: Whether you're traveling to the store or around the globe,

He says to the many now, whatever our age, capacity, church calling, or location, we are as one called to the work to help him in his harvest of souls until he comes again. He said to those first laborers in the vineyard, and again I say unto you, I give unto you a commandment that every man, both elder, priest, teacher, and also member, go to with his might, with the labor of his hands, to prepare and accomplish the things which I have commanded. And let your preaching be the warning voice, every man to his neighbor, in mildness and in meekness. And go ye out from among the wicked. Save yourselves. Be ye clean that bear the vessels of the Lord. Now you members of the Aaronic priesthood can see that the Lord's command includes you, since you know that the Lord always prepares a way to keep his commandments. You can expect that he will do that for each of you. Let me tell you of how he did it for one boy who now holds the office of priest in the Aaronic priesthood. He is 16 years old. He lives in a country where the missionaries first arrived just a year ago. They were assigned to two cities, but not to the city where the boy lives. When he was very young, his parents brought him to Utah for safety. The family was taught and baptized by the missionaries. He was not baptized in the church because he was not yet 8 years of age. His parents were killed in an accident. So his grandmother had him returned to his home across the ocean, back to the city where he had been born. He was walking on the street in March, just a year ago, when he felt that he should speak to a woman he did not know. He spoke with her in the English he still remembered. She was a nurse sent by the mission president to his city to look for housing and medical care for the missionaries who would be assigned there soon. He and she became friends as they talked. When she got back to the mission headquarters, she told the missionaries about him. The first two elders arrived in September of 2012. The orphan boy was their first baptism into the Church of Jesus Christ of Latter-day Saints. By March of this year, he had been a member for 4 months. He had been ordained a priest in the Aaronic priesthood and so could baptize the second convert to the church. He was the first priesthood pioneer to gather other children of Heavenly Father with him to establish the church in a city of approximately 130,000 people. On Easter Sunday, March 31st, 2013, the church membership had grown to the huge number of 6 members in that city. He was the only local member who attended the meeting that Sunday. His knee had been injured the day before, but he was determined to be there, and he had prayed that he could be able to walk to church. And so he was there. He shared the sacrament with 4 young elders and a missionary couple, total congregation. That story does not seem remarkable unless you recognize in it the pattern of God's hand in building his kingdom. I have seen it many times. I saw it in New Mexico as a young man. For the generations, the prophets have told us that we must help the missionaries find and teach the honest in heart and then love those who come into the kingdom. I have seen for myself what faithful priesthood leaders and members can do. In 1955, I became an officer in the United States Air Force. My bishop at home gave me a blessing just before I left for my first station, which was in Albuquerque, New Mexico. In his blessing, he said that my time in the Air Force would be missionary service. I arrived in church on my first Sunday at the Albuquerque First Branch. A man walked up to me, introduced himself as the district president, and told me that he was going to call me to serve as a district missionary. I told him that I would only be there for training for a few weeks, and then I would be assigned somewhere else in the world.

0: He said, I don't know about that, but we are to call you to serve. In the middle of my military training, by what appeared to be chance, I was chosen from hundreds of officers being trained to take the place in the headquarters for an officer who had died suddenly. So, for 2 years, I was there. I worked in my office. On most evenings and every weekend, I taught the gospel of Jesus Christ to people the members brought to us. My companions and I averaged more than 40 hours a month in our missionary service without once having to knock on doors to find someone to teach. The members filled our plates so full that we often taught two families in an evening. I saw for myself the power and the blessing in the repeated call of prophets for every member to be a missionary. On the last Sunday before I left Albuquerque, the first stake was organized in that city. There is now a sacred temple there, a house of the Lord. In a city where we once met in a single chapel with saints who brought friends to us to be taught and to feel the witness of the Spirit, those friends felt a welcoming home in the Lord's true church. I saw it next in New England as I went to school. I was called as the counselor to a great district president who had been brought from disinterest in the church to a man of great spiritual power. His home teacher loved him enough to ignore his cigar and see what God could see in him. The district president and I drove over the hills and along the shores to visit tiny branches that dotted Massachusetts and Rhode Island to build and bless the kingdom of God. In the years I served with that great leader, we watched people draw friends to the church by their example and by their invitation to listen to the missionaries. To me, the growth of those branches seemed slow and faltering. But on the Sunday I left, 5 years later, two apostles came to organize our district into a stake in the Longfellow Park Chapel in Cambridge. Years later, I returned to conduct a stake conference there. The stake president took me to see a rocky hill in Belmont. He told me it would be a perfect place for a temple of God. One stands there now. When I gaze on it, I remember the humble members I sat with in tiny branches, the neighbors they invited, and the missionaries who were teaching them. There is a new deacon in this meeting here tonight. I was with him on the same Easter Sunday that the priest, whom I spoke of previously, walked to his one-member meeting. The deacon beamed as his father said that he would be in this priesthood meeting with him tonight. This father was a great missionary in the same mission where his grandfather had been, where his father had been the president. I have seen the 1937 missionary handbook of his great-grandfather. His heritage in bringing people to the church runs deep. And so I spoke with that deacon's bishop to learn what experiences the boy might expect in meeting the charge of the priesthood to work in the gathering of souls for the Lord. The bishop was enthusiastic as he described how the ward mission leader tracked the progress of investigators. He gets that information from regular contact with the missionaries. The bishop and his ward council discuss every progressing investigator. They decide what they can do for each person and their families to help them become friends before baptism, to include them in activities, and to nurture those who are baptized. He said that the missionaries on occasion have enough appointments to teach that they take Aaronic priesthood holders as companions. The ward mission plan includes the goals of the quorums to invite those they know to meet with the missionaries. Even the deacon's quorum presidency is invited to set goals and plan for their quorum members to help bring those they know into the kingdom of God. Now, the deacon in the strong ward and the priest, the new priest, the convert in the tiny member group, may seem to have little in common with each other or with you. And you may not see much similarity with your experiences in building up the church with what I saw as miracles in New Mexico and in New England. But there is one way in which we are one, in our charge in the priesthood, we sanctify ourselves and fulfill our individual duties of the commandment to take the gospel to all of our Heavenly Father's children. We share experiences in the way in which the Lord builds His kingdom on earth, in His church, with all the wonderful tools and organizations we have been given. There is still a fundamental truth taught by prophets of how we are to fulfill our priesthood mandate of missionary work. In the 1959 April General Conference, President David O. McKay taught this principle, as have the prophets since his day, including President Thomas S. Monson. President McKay related in his closing comments that in 1923, in the British mission, there was a general instruction sent out to the members of the church. President McKay said the decision was, throw the responsibility upon every member of the church, that in the coming year of 1923, every member will be a missionary. Every member a missionary. You may bring your mother into the church, or it may be your father, perhaps your fellow companion in the workshop. Somebody will hear the good message of the truth through you. And President McKay continued, and this is the message today. Every member, 1.5 million, can you imagine, we were once 1.5 million, now we're more, a missionary. When it was announced in 2002 that missionary work would become the responsibility of the bishops, I marveled. I'd been one. It seemed to me they were already carrying a load close to their limits in ministering to the members and directing the organizations in the ward. One bishop I knew saw it not as an added duty, but as an opportunity to draw the ward together in a great cause where every member became a missionary. He called a ward mission leader. He met with the missionaries himself every Saturday to learn about their work, to encourage them, and to learn about the progress of their investigators. The ward council found ways for organizations and quorums to use service experiences as missionary preparation. And as a judge in Israel, he helped young people feel the blessings of the atonement to keep them pure. Recently, I asked how he explained the surge of convert baptisms in his ward and the increase in the number of young people ready and eager to take the gospel of Jesus Christ out to the world. He said it seemed to him that it was not so much the duty anyone performed, but the way they all became one in their enthusiasm to bring people into the community of saints that had brought them such happiness. For some, it was that and more. Like the sons of Mosiah, they had felt the effects of sin in their own lives and the marvelous healing of the atonement within the church of God. Out of love and gratitude for the Savior's gift to them, they wanted to help everyone they could to escape the sadness of sin, feel the joy of forgiveness, and gather with them to safety in the kingdom of God. It was the love of God and the love for their friends and neighbors that unified them to serve the people. They desired to take the gospel to everyone in their part of the world, and they prepared their children to be worthy to be called by the Lord to teach, to testify, and to serve in other parts of His vineyard. Whether it is in the large ward where the new deacon will perform his duty to share the gospel and build up the kingdom, or in the tiny group far away where the new priest serves, they will be one in purpose. The deacon will be inspired by the love of God to reach out to a friend not yet a member. He will include his friend in some service or activity in the church and then invite him and his family to be taught by the missionaries. To those who are baptized, he will be the friend they will meet. The priest will invite others to join with him in the tiny group of saints where he has felt the love of God and the blessed peace of the atonement. If he continues faithful in his priesthood duty, he will see the group become a branch, and then a stake of Zion will come to his city. There will be a ward with a caring bishop. It could be one of his sons or grandsons who will someday take a servant of God to a nearby hill and say, "This would be a wonderful place for a temple." I pray that wherever we are, and whatever duties we have in the priesthood of God, we will be united in the cause to bring the gospel to all the world, and that we will encourage people we love to be cleansed from sin, to be happy with us in the kingdom of God. In the name of Jesus Christ, whose church this is. Amen.
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2: I extol those who with loving care and compassionate concern feed the hungry, clothe the naked, and house the homeless. He who notes the sparrows fall will not be unmindful of such service.
3: Faith in Action, a show about welfare, humanitarian aid, and service around the world. Today, we welcome Duane and Cindy Tanner, who served in New Delhi, India, as humanitarian missionaries. Welcome. It's nice to have you here.
4: Great to be here.
3: Tell us a little bit about yourselves first. Brother Tanner, what did you do for a living before the mission?
4: I worked for over 40 years in information technology and retired in April of 2008, and we immediately began preparing for the mission.
3: No pause there. Let's just do this thing. So something you had talked about, Sister Tanner, for quite some time? Or
5: yes, it is. Something mm-hmm. that we truly had a desire to do, and mm-hmm. given the first opportunity, we were there.
3: And you have children and maybe some grandchildren?
5: We do. We have 8 children, mm-hmm. and we have 21 dearful grandchildren.
3: Wow. Are they close by so you can see them often? Or?
5: Some are. We have a son in Montana, mm-hmm. 2 daughters in Arizona. We have 4 children here in Utah, and we have 1 daughter in Australia.
3: Right. Yeah. Let's talk a little bit about the process of, we've decided to go on a mission. What is the process? What happens now? You go to the bishop and say, here we are, what do we do now? What happens?
4: Well, what we did was first, after retirement, we wanted to go around and visit all the children, all the grandchildren, including the trip to Australia. Mm-hmm. So we got that out of the way and then went to the bishop, who enabled us to go online and submit the application. And that's how the process began.
3: Okay. Can you request a proselyting mission or a humanitarian mission or where you want to go? How does that work?
5: Yes, you can. You mm-hmm. can request. Oftentimes, I think that is followed through with. But we decided that we would let the Lord decide that. And so that's the direction that we went.
3: With that in mind, then, family around you when you opened the envelope, explaining your destination, how did that, what was that day like?
4: Actually, when the envelope came, I was home alone, and Cindy was up in the Salt Lake area with family. So we got on the phone. I said, do you want me to open it and tell you where we're going, or do you want to wait and open it when you get back? And so we opened it
5: yes.
4: over the phone. She was with her parents, and some of the other family were there, and so I just read it to her over the phone, and it was the first time I saw it. And yeah, it was a surprise.
5: It was, and it was a thrill to us because my parents, actually, their first mission about 28 years ago, served in India and Sri Lanka.
3: Wow, same place?
4: Same country.
3: Not the same area.
5: Right? That's right. They were in the southern part of India. Mm-hmm. We ended up in the north mm-hmm. around Delhi. But it was such a thrill to us. I know that we had my parents on the phone also, and they had tears because they were so thrilled. And my father said, oh, you know, when we left, your mother said, how can we leave? Who will take care of these wonderful people? Who will love them the way we have loved them? And he said, so now you get to go back and take care of these wonderful people. So, yes, we were very thrilled, very touched, and so anxious to get on with what the Lord was asking us to do.
3: The day the plane touches down, what's your initial reaction to the country? I see your eyes about as big around as silver dollars.
4: Well, let me tell you what
3: Sister
4: happened.
3: Sister Tanner.
5: Yeah.
4: We arrived. It was around 1 o'clock in the morning, and then you go through all the customs and all that other stuff, and then our president, mission president, President Ricks, and his wife were there to meet us. Couldn't get inside the airport, and they were knocking on the windows when they saw us come out. So we got hooked up with them. Found out the day before there had been 6 bombings in Delhi with people killed and over 100 injured. And there was a question whether we'd even be able to go across the river into the area where he was assigning us. But as it turned out, well, there was no problem. And Sunday morning, we were over there after about, 4 hours sleep?
5: I think so.
6: Well, that's got to be frightening then a little, is it not?
5: It was a little unnerving.
6: Mm-hmm.
7: Yeah.
5: But I didn't feel nervous at that point.
4: Nor I.
5: And I think that, I know that we were watched over and we were given a very calm feeling the whole time we were there. Because, of course, yes, it's an area where there are things that have happened and are happening and will happen. But the Lord was with us and we were protected and we had such wonderful opportunities and blessings being there. And we just went ahead with what we were doing and trusted in the Lord.
6: How did you set up home there? A flat that the church recommended? Or what was the first place that you lived like?
4: They had arranged for it. It was a house and, a flat. We had the first floor, and the missionaries at the time were living upstairs. And so we had the ground floor, and it had been unoccupied, I think, for 2 years. And so they'd gone in and made an attempt to clean it and put the furniture in and everything. But to be blunt, it was a shock. What happened? We went straight to church, and then they took all our stuff over and deposited it in the flat. So we got there after church. But I wanted to mention something about that first Sunday. We were in Noida, which was in Uttar Pradesh, which was across the river from Delhi. And so we were there. We'd been asked to support the Noida branch, even though, we had this humanitarian assignment, which became, support of the branch became one of our primary responsibilities and took a lot of the time and had brought us some of the greatest joy from that mission. But that Sunday, there were some brothers that were being given the Melchizedek priesthood, and that was another reason I think the mission president was there. So we came in and we sat down, and the Spirit was there so strong. It was just unbelievable. But anyway, it came time for the ordination, and I remember Brother Ajit Singh was the first one. He had never met me.
6: Mm-hmm.
4: And he's sitting in the chair. We were meeting in a home, really, that had been remodeled for a little bit for the church. But anyway, he sat in the chair, and he just looked down the row right at me, and they asked him who he wanted to ordain him. He just pointed at me. He didn't know my name. And so I went up, and, within hours of arriving in the country, blessings were coming already.
6: Interesting. What is sacrament meeting like, and what is the chapel like? You say it was a remodeled, refurbished home that you were meeting in?
5: The Noida branch actually started out as a home group, then graduated to a branch in a home. It actually was a place of business and in a residential area, and the residents were not excited about it being there and would not allow the church sign to be hung except when meetings were being held. And even after a little while, requested quite forcefully that we not even put the sign out then. So it became at any time. And so it became a problem. And eventually the little branch did outgrow that location anyway. And we relocated to a different sector. And, at that point, then we could hang the sign out at the meeting time, but again, it had to come in after. And it was in an industrial area. We had part of the first floor that had been built according to the church's specifications. There were classrooms and a branch president's office, clerk's office, little small area that was had a sink that was for a kitchen, and a very long area that we used as our sacrament, for our sacrament meetings and for little branch activities and that kind of a thing. Monkeys often passed outside. In fact, one time I came into the church, turned around, and it was a single glass door, and looked, and there was a monkey that had come and stood there and put its little hands on in its face looking in at the sacrament meeting. So it really was quite an adventure every time we went, dodging the cows along the way in our little auto rickshaw.
6: No, wait. Let's go back here just a second. We're in Delhi. I picture this as a large city, but you're saying it's across a river where you were serving?
4: They refer to it as NCR, the National Capital Region. Mm-hmm. There's over 15 million people in the region.
6: But even in this area, there are still cows in the road.
4: Oh, yeah.
6: And still,
5: oh, yes. Yeah. And in Delhi also. In yes, Delhi. Delhi is a city state, much like Washington, D.C. Mm-hmm. And the Yamuna River, which is a sacred river to the Indian people, the Hindu people, that flows into the Ganga. We call it, I had always called it the Ganges, mm-hmm. but the Indian people call it the Ganga, but it flows into the Ganga. Now, the Yamuna separates Delhi from the state of Uttar Pradesh, where Noida is located. Mm-hmm. So it took us, on a good day, probably half an hour to 40 minutes to travel into Delhi. But yes, we were in Noida, just outside of Delhi proper.
4: Not to give a wrong impression, though, Delhi as a city does not have cows roaming in the streets.
6: But it is that close. It is adjacent.
4: Well, what there are, though, there are what they call village areas. Mm-hmm. Much like you in the States, you'd say, well, you have reservations for the indigenous people mm-hmm. or the Native okay. Americans. The way the thing has evolved, they have some of these village areas. Now, within those village areas, you will still find cattle on the streets.
6: Mm-hmm. Okay.
4: But they have fairly strict laws that if you own those, they can't go out on the major highways and things in the city proper.
5: That's right. Although there are elephants on the major roads. So every kind of vehicle and animal that you can imagine. It's quite an adventure.
6: We're in India now. We're participating each Sunday in a branch that you've been assigned to. What are some of the responsibilities that you have? What are some of the humanitarian things that you're taking care of now?
4: In terms of the projects.
6: Right, in terms of the projects.
4: When we arrived, there were the previous couple who had left. They had returned to the States in May. We got there in September. There was another senior couple, Elder and Sister Browns, that kind of, they were not humanitarian missionaries, but they had kind of bridged the projects or tried to keep the thing going a little bit until we arrived. One was a check dam project in the state of Rajasthan, which was in a rural area. They hadn't done much with that at all, other than just maintain contact with the NGO, the non-governmental agencies that we were collaborating with. There was also some activity on neonatal that they had continued. And that's a story that we could probably take a whole program covering neonatal resuscitation in India. Mm-hmm. Great, tremendous deal of satisfaction for having been able to participate in something that was so significant in that country. Could I take just a minute and talk
6: certainly.
4: About that?
6: We've talked about, I guess it's the church is involved in a training program, basically, in needle.
4: Right. It's one of what they call the major initiatives mm-hmm. and worldwide. In India, which is the second most populous nation in the world, but it has, for all of its progress and technology, it still has one of the highest infant mortality rates. The church had gotten involved and had one project, I think it was in late 2006, and when we arrived, there was another project scheduled. By the time we left, we had done five. Now, the significance of that is that when you're talking about addressing infant mortality, specifically asphyxia in the first few minutes after birth, mm-hmm. You're dealing with three areas. One would be births within private hospitals, births within public hospitals and then births that were outside either type of facility, in the home or something other than a hospital. The one project that had been performed in late 2006 had been working with UNICEF and one of the NGOs in the medical arena in India, and it was targeted at providers that worked in public hospitals. The first week we were there, we were to travel north to the state of Bihar, and we met with some people from the Indian Academy of Pediatrics and began a relationship and a program that NGO established called First Golden Minute, that the church played a significant part in facilitating and being the catalyst for the growth of it. By the time we left, I don't know, their training levels were they had a target of 250,000 doctors in the private arena to be trained within, I think, 4 years, and they were well on their way to achieving that. And that's a story in and of itself. Along the way, the federal government became aware of what IAP, the Indian Academy of Pediatrics, was doing, and approached them and got them involved in helping the government put up a program. And I can't give you the name of it. It was in Hindi, and I can't remember it. But it was NSSK. It was the initials of it. So and they also had a target then to address the non-institutional deliveries also, which was a complete turnaround because the government had been offering incentives for women to come to hospitals to deliver and had been doing everything they could to push that rather than support home delivery or anything like that.
6: I'm sorry, was home delivery most prominent then at that particular time?
4: In the rural areas, yes.
6: In the rural areas.
4: Yeah, you'd have midwives and so forth, and some of them wouldn't necessarily be trained. So the government, when they got their program going for the public institutions, also stated the objective of then taking that into the non-institutional deliveries and begin going after trained midwives and so forth. And so by the time we left, the whole landscape, if you will, for delivery of infants was now had a program targeted towards it for the training of those that would assist deliveries in the neonatal resuscitation techniques.
6: So the church's involvement then is sending in trainers, or we're sending in physicians, or what is happening here?
4: I'll just keep rolling on this one. In each project that we have, there's the standard, as I understand it, we had four doctors or nurses that came from the United States. Not always the same. We had some that were repeat, and just great people to give up their time. But the whole objective was for them to come and train trainers. We always refer to it as the TOT. So they would come and train people that would then be semi-obligated to go out and train others. We also provided the materials for the training kits, the mannequins and so forth, and I could tell some stories about some great things that happened there too with Lairdal, who provides those mannequins. But but Dr. Clark was the one I worked with, our short-term specialist, throughout the whole time. He was consistent contact that I had for the whole 18 months I was there. And after our last project in Hyderabad, it was done in conjunction with the IAP's, what they call Pedicon. It was a conference with over 8,000 doctors. And we had the people from the United States that had come under the auspices of the church address sessions of the, plenary sessions as well as workshop sessions in that conference. Mm. So LDSC was quite well known through the two Pedicon conferences that we participated in.
6: As humanitarian missionaries, Sister Tanya, were you able to talk about the church to people, or if you were asked, could you talk about it, or was it just something you just couldn't do?
5: Yes, we could do. There is proselyting in India.
6: Okay.
5: Yes, so we could talk about the church, and we're given a few opportunities to do that, and really had a very good response from the professionals that we had contact with. So yes, but many times people were not aware, those that were actually being served were not aware who we represented. I think that they were just aware that there were people who cared,
6: mm-hmm.
5: people who wanted to serve, people who were helping. And that was a very sweet experience. In fact, I remember going to a hospital in some of our travels, and there was a grandmother standing by the side of a little bed that a tiny, sick little grandchild was sleeping in, and she had tears running down her cheeks. My reaction and response, I couldn't help but go over and hold her and hug her. And we wept together for a moment as grandmothers, mothers, and mostly as sisters. And that experience that I had as I would meet women there, such a strong, strong feeling of sisterhood. When we'd go out to villages, there would be women, you know, with their faces covered, you know, with their little veils, and we had a communication as sisters. And there were some very, very sweet moments that way. Such a testimony I had and was strengthened as I felt that bond between these women that I couldn't communicate with in any other way except that our spirits communicated and there was a bond and we left as friends.
6: There are missionaries in the country. Are they allowed to tract, or how do they find participants and to teach?
4: Over the course of our mission, it changed somewhat. In Delhi, it's rather cosmopolitan and much more liberal. You go across the river where we were in Noida, and you're kind of stepping back from that quite a bit. And so the whole atmosphere there was different. Initially, when we arrived there, the elders would go out and make contacts on what they called ITLing, initial invitation to learn. They would ITL on the streets openly with people. By the time we left, that was no longer happening. And I'm not going to go through all the events that transpired. In Delhi, I think they still did that somewhat. But we were now relying upon members to provide referrals or to do a much more subtle form of ITLing, if you will, where you could engage somebody in a conversation and be sure who you were talking to and so forth before they gave that. But we were fortunate in being able to go with the elders and participate in lessons and teaching and
5: such dear elders, handpicked,
6: mm-hmm.
5: just handpicked.
4: Yes.
5: Wonderful. They were our sons while we mm-hmm. were there. We loved them. And
6: is it a difficult experience for them? Is it?
5: It's not easy.
6: Yeah.
5: It's not easy. But then I don't believe that it is anywhere in the world. You meet your own challenges, different challenges anywhere that you serve. But yes, these young men had to have certain strengths that helped them through some difficult situations they were in, and very valiant in their service and their testimonies, and very, very fine young men.
6: Did you have an opportunity to visit several branches to see the diversity in the church while you were there?
4: Actually, we did. We were at branches in Delhi quite often, not necessarily in their Sunday meetings, but we got to know a lot of people over there just from our activities. Sister Tanner served as the district young women's president the last 8 months that we were there. And so that took us into Delhi, along with the humanitarian activities that we had that took us over there. So three of the branches, yeah, we became quite familiar with the number of people there. When we went to Hyderabad in the south, and by the way, we did get permission to go because we left our mission. We went to a branch there that met in a church-constructed building that just it blew us away.
6: This was the first one that you had seen.
4: Oh, yeah, yeah. There were no buildings that we just used rented facilities up north. And so here we are in Hyderabad, and they had, I think, four branches there. But we went to this building, and I think it was designed to be a stake center, and it will be someday. But we went into church, and wow. Sister Tanner came back from Relief Society. There were 40 women in there.
5: Oh, it was wonderful, because in our little branch, many times, there were maybe two or three of us in Relief Society. And we loved it. The Spirit was there. We had our lesson. It was just like the big kids. But it was wonderful to be in a Relief Society where there were more. And we actually were in a branch in Nepal. Nepal was in our mission. And so that was quite an experience. They meet on Saturday because that's the day set aside there in the country for worship.
6: That's interesting.
5: The church is not recognized at this point as a church in Nepal. But members do meet. They've sent out several missionaries from that little branch, very strong, wonderful people. And it might be interesting to know, Pakistan is also in our mission. Our mission was the northern part of India and then all of the countries that bordered India at the north. And there are more members of the church in Pakistan than there are in the Delhi area, in northern India.
4: Yeah, there are two districts in Pakistan and nine branches.
5: Yes, very. I thought that was very interesting. I just hadn't even imagined that there would be members of the church there. But there are, and they're very strong. There are elders there. They are Pakistani elders. But they do serve in their country. And, wow, the strength and the testimony of these people, of course, is so very strong to be able to live their religion there and be faithful, quite testimony building to me.
6: So your humanitarian efforts probably, I would assume, change a bit from Pakistan or from Delhi or from other regions that you might...
4: Well, in Pakistan, there is no humanitarian activity that I'm aware of. In Nepal, in Kathmandu, where the branch is that Sister Tanner mentioned, there are two humanitarian couples there, and they continue to support it that way. Even though the church isn't recognized, the Latter-day Saint Charities as an NGO is recognized. And so there's an ongoing series of projects that they keep going there. And then, of course, they're there to support the branch and whatnot. So, yeah, we were quite surprised. We had a couples conference and went to them and gave us an opportunity to go to Nepal. And it was amazing.
6: To go to Nepal, train, airplane?
5: We flew.
6: You flew. Okay, so it wasn't...
4: From Delhi to Kathmandu.
6: Taking a dirt road somewhere all the way. Okay.
4: We'd been on a few of those, though. And
6: okay, moving away from the neonatal projects, what other things were you involved in? What other things, humanitarian efforts?
4: Well, we... I think earlier you'd asked about what we brought to the mission and so forth. And my background in work had been... you know, in project management and software development, so forth. And so one of the things that I immediately was able to apply myself to was coming up with a strategic plan for the neonatal and putting the check dam project with some type of organization to it. So there was accountability and reporting and so forth. And you know, and it was all done in a very cooperative way. There was never at any time any resistance to that. You know, we just had great people to work with, and all you had to do sometimes was ask, and, oh, yeah, we'll take care of that. And so, yeah, we got that documented and then went out and visited the dam sites. And when Sister Tanner was mentioning about this sisterhood thing, early in the mission, we did an inspection trip into Rajasthan. and went with Rotary International was the primary NGO that was working with this. They're what they call their Water Conservation Trust. And we went to a dam inauguration, and I watched my wife connect with these women that were down on rugs in this thing. We were sitting there, and it was so subtle. Started with just her raising a couple of fingers, and then a smile from one of them that saw her do it. And then pretty soon they were, you know, it eventually evolved to them waving back and forth to each other, and then standing for a group picture and following us around afterwards, and with no veils. And it was just amazing.
6: It sounds like when I think of India, I just think of multitudes of people. Did you ever feel like you were kind of overcome by people, or is this something that really isn't
4: in the problem? In your Delhi area? Yeah.
5: there certainly are many people, and you are never alone.
4: Yeah, population density takes on a whole new meaning.
5: But you know, it just things are alive, and there's always something happening there. Always motion, movement, people, something happening all the time, and so it didn't bother us at all. But yes, there certainly are a number of people in India.
6: Brother Tanner mentioned you were Young Women's president. Young women facing the same challenges and problems in India as they are anywhere else in the world, or are there some differences?
5: Absolutely. They're facing many of the same challenges as most of the young women throughout the world. A few that might be unique to that area, just in the fact that the Christianity is not a popular religion. And many of them have joined the church without other family members joining. People wanting their children to follow the Hindu faith. And something that is a little unique is, of course, the arranged marriages in India. So the youth don't date. Mm-hmm. So we try to teach them that yes, the Lord finds it best when we can choose our own partner. This is an eternal relationship, and He wants us to choose well. Not that someone else chooses for us, but that we have that agency to choose. So that is difficult, because they want to be able to do that, yet their parents don't understand. So they're not allowed to date or to have any kind of relationship, or to even oftentimes even speak with a young man. Mm-hmm. Speaking of the young women, so yes, there are some things that are unique to that area, but these young women are growing, and they're strong, and their faith is monumental, and they have such a desire to do and to become what their Father in Heaven wants them to become, and to have their testimonies grow. They are lovely and beautiful young women inside and out. They are the foundation of the church. The young men, the young women there are the foundation that the Lord is preparing to build His church upon there, and He's chosen them.
6: Because of traditions, is it more difficult perhaps to teach an older man and wife than a younger person? Do you know where the more success is as far as conversion?
4: Interesting you'd use that word. In India, we don't use the word conversion.
6: Mm-hmm. I usually don't either, but it was the first thing that came to my mind.
4: No, the reason being is over there, it's a very common term for us, but mm-hmm. in India it carries a connotation of someone has been forced or bribed in some way. And so you don't want to say, you know, I'm a convert, because then it would imply that you would mm-hmm. done it against your will. Anyway, that's just a side note.
6: No, that's very interesting. Okay.
4: So, but anyway, back to your question. There is a large number of Christians in India, and so they look for people to talk to amongst that population, but also from the Hindu side in the north, in the south, and there are other religions. And in fact, I can remember one branch activity we had. I've got a picture of this, but there was a mother and a daughter that were both Muslim. We had a young man in there who was a Sikh. We had Christians not of the LDS faith, and then we had the LDS, and we had Hindu in there, all in the same activity. It was rather an eclectic group of religious faiths right there.
5: And we had a wonderful time.
4: Yeah, we did.
6: What a great time. What a great experience. Anything that I haven't asked, that some great experience, a touching experience that you had, something that, as you look back over your mission, this really stands out as a great time, a great moment in your life.
4: Can I speak first? Okay. I had the opportunity to serve as branch president for the last 3 or 4 months of the mission, and I had experiences that I will treasure all my life, opportunities, and developed. I guess it was because of the relationships that had been developed in the branch for the entire time that we had been there. Kind of came to a culmination with some things that happened near the end that were just life-changing for a number of individuals. And it goes back to some of the challenges that Sister Tanner was talking about. And we had an opportunity to work with young single adults on several occasions with conferences. And it just, the thing you bring away is the fact that you have been a representative and a servant of your Savior, and helping other people grow and develop. That's the part that I treasure.
6: Hmm. Sister Tanner.
5: I can't honestly say that there was one thing, but there were so many that I can't even count, whether it would be serving in the branch, in the district, seeing these wonderful things happen through the humanitarian services that we were given. But on a personal level also, before we went, I was given a blessing that said that I had been preparing all of my life for this mission, not just in a few months prior to, but all my life. And that's what I found in this mission, is that, you know, the Lord didn't ask me to do something that I didn't know how to do. I was asked to do the things that I had been prepared to do. And probably the biggest thing I took with me, well, of course, was my testimony, but my love of people. And I was given so many opportunities to love. So I went there to love and to teach, but I said that I was taught and I was loved so very much, more than I would ever have thought. So I was blessed more than I can even relate to you, and it was such a wonderful, wonderful opportunity. Things came to me that did change my life and will change my life forever because of the decision that we made to serve. And so I'm so very, very grateful for that opportunity. Hopefully we left something behind. We have been of service, but oh, so much more than that. We have been blessed.
6: You've been listening to Faith in Action. Today we've been visiting with Duane and Cindy Tanner, who served in Delhi, India, as humanitarian missionaries. Thank you so much for coming by.
4: Thank you.
5: Our pleasure. Thank you.
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0: from the 193rd Semi-Annual General Conference of The Church of Jesus Christ of Latter-day Saints.
1: Recently, the eyes of the sporting world focused on the Women's World Cup hosted by Australia and New Zealand. World-class athletes, narrowed from more than 200 national teams from around the globe, demonstrated their grit, dedication, talent, and athleticism as they competed for the soccer world's highest honor. We marvel at performers in various sports and other disciplines who achieve their highest level of their art. We speak of their God-given talents or gifts. This includes those gifted in dance, gymnastics, music, art, drama, mathematics, science, and more. Each demonstrates God-given gifts that are then refined and honed by a lifetime of hard work, study, and practice. God-given gifts make gifted people. Looking through a gospel lens, God endows His children with many spiritual gifts, making them spiritually gifted people. Covenant-keeping members of the church are bestowed with gifts of the Spirit, which include the gift of a testimony of Jesus Christ as our Savior, the gift of the Holy Ghost, the gift of faith to heal and be healed, of receiving miracles, and the gifts of wisdom and knowledge. The Lord invites us to earnestly seek the best gifts, even spiritual gifts. He gives spiritual gifts to bless us and to use in blessing others. Returning to our analogy of gifted performers, it is important to remember that a gift alone does not a master make. Extraordinary natural talent notwithstanding, it is through painstaking and laborious practice and effort that performers refine and hone their craft to reach their highest levels of artistry. Even gifts received and unwrapped are often accompanied by the dreaded language, some assembly required. Likewise, I have observed a learning curve associated with spiritual gifts. Exercising spiritual gifts requires spiritual exercise. Having the guidance of the Holy Ghost in your life requires spiritual work. This work includes fervent prayer and scripture study. It includes keeping your covenants and God's commandments. It includes worthily partaking of the sacrament each week. What is the fruit of exercising spiritual gifts? They include promptings from the Spirit that help us face our daily needs and show us what to do and say, blessings of peace and comfort. As we listen and act on spiritual promptings, the Holy Ghost magnifies our abilities and capacities to far exceed what we can do on our own. These precious spiritual gifts will help us in every aspect of our lives. The constant companionship of the Holy Ghost is one of the greatest spiritual gifts Latter-day Saints enjoy. How important is this gift? President Russell M. Nelson answered this question categorically when he stated that in coming days it will not be possible to survive spiritually without the guiding, directing, comforting, and constant influence of the Holy Ghost. Over the course of my ministry, I've found a universal longing by everyone to know how to invite and recognize the promptings of the Holy Ghost. Such promptings are very personal and come in different ways. We are, however, blessed to have words of prophets, both ancient and modern, give us valuable insights about how to receive direction from the Spirit. Let me offer four guiding principles that may be assistance to you in recognizing the promptings of the Spirit. The first is to stand in holy places. I recently participated in the Tokyo Japan Temple Open House. The response to formal invitations sent to both media and VIP guests far exceeded expectations. Hundreds joined in these guided temple tours. Guests were deeply touched by the beauty of the temple, including patterns and motifs with deep traditional Japanese connections. More poignant yet was the reverent and respectful reaction elicited from guests as ancestral ordinances were described in rooms where they would occur. But most heartwarming were the stirrings of the spirit. One such moment with a prominent government official remains etched in my mind. Following a moment of meditative silence in the celestial room, emotional and deeply touched, he whispered in my ear,

Can we more easily invite and recognize the Spirit? Other holy places include meeting houses, seminary buildings and institutes, and church history sites and visitor centers. Stand in holy places. Secondly, stand with holy people. I'll describe the second guiding principle with another memory. I'll never forget participating in a devotional held in a popular sports arena. Usually this arena was filled with raucous fans cheering their home team and perhaps even jeering their opponent. But on this night, the atmosphere was quite different. The arena was filled with thousands of young people assembled to honor and commemorate the life of the prophet Joseph Smith. Their reverent, quiet tone, gratitude, and prayerful hearts filled the arena with the presence of the Holy Spirit. I could literally see it in their faces. It was the gift of the Holy Ghost in action, affirming the testimonies being born of Joseph Smith and the restoration of the gospel. The Spirit cannot be restrained from attending a gathering of holy people. If you hope to feel the Spirit, be with people where the Spirit can easily dwell. The Savior said it in this way, "For where two or three are gathered together in my name, there am I in the midst of them." For young people, consider your gatherings of holy people, quorums and classes, FSY and seminary, ward and stake activities, and even ward choirs. Choose to be with people and go to places where righteousness is found. Find your strength in numbers. Find good friends. Be good friends. Support one another wherever you are. Stand with holy people. Third, testify of the holy truths as often as you can. The Comforter always shares his voice when we testify with our voice. The Spirit bears witness to the speaker and listener alike. I remember once taking a 45-minute taxi ride in New York City, having had a warm gospel conversation with the driver for the duration of my ride to the airport. I paid her and prepared to exit the taxi when I realized I had not offered a testimony. Pausing, I shared a simple, short testimony, inviting the Spirit, bringing tears to both our eyes. As you seek and take opportunities to share your testimony with others, you will create moments to recognize the Spirit for yourself. The final principle is to listen to the Holy Spirit. He can be our constant companion, but speaks in subtle, quiet tones. The prophet Elijah found that the voice of the Lord was not in the wind, the earthquake, or the fire, but was a still, small voice. It is not a voice of thunder, but rather a still voice of perfect mildness, as if it had been a whisper. And yet it can pierce even to the very soul. President Boyd K. Packer stated, "The Spirit does not get our attention by shouting or shaking us with a heavy hand. Rather, it whispers. It caresses so gently that if we are preoccupied, we may not feel it at all." I have observed that sometimes his voice is so subtle, or I am so preoccupied, that a loved one captures it for me. Many have been the times that promptings of the Holy Ghost have come to me through my wife, Lisa. Righteous parents or leaders may also receive inspired guidance for you. The noise, clamor, and contention prevalent in the world may overpower still, quiet impressions of the Holy Spirit. Find a quiet place, a holy space where you can seek to receive direction from the Spirit. As you consider these principles to invite and recognize the Spirit, consider the following words of cautionary guidance. For example, impressions from the Spirit will align with the Scriptures and the teachings of living prophets. Be certain that the feelings you receive are consistent with your assignment. Unless you're called by proper authority, impressions from the Spirit are not given for you to counsel or correct others. Spiritual matters cannot be forced. You can cultivate an attitude and an environment that invite the Spirit, and you can prepare yourself, but you cannot dictate how or when inspiration comes.

0: Be patient and trust that you will receive what you need when the time is right. Use your own best judgment. Sometimes we want to be led by the Spirit in all things. However often the Lord wants us to use our God-given intelligence and act in ways that are consistent with our best understanding. President Dallin H. Oaks taught, quote, "A desire to be led by the Spirit is a strength, but it needs to be accompanied by an understanding that our Heavenly Father leaves many decisions for our personal choices. Persons who try to shift all decision-making to the Lord and plead for revelation in every choice will soon find circumstances in which they pray for guidance and don't receive it. We should study things out in our minds, and we should pray for guidance and act upon it. If we do not receive guidance, we should use our best judgment." Close quote. In conclusion, Latter-day Saints should be gifted, covenant-keeping people. Nonetheless, it remains for each of us to seek to exercise our spiritual gifts and then invite and learn to recognize the promptings of the Spirit. Four guiding principles to assist us in this crucial spiritual endeavor are: stand in holy places, stand with holy people, testify of holy truths, listen to the Spirit. Your ability to invite and recognize the promptings of the Spirit will develop a step at a time. Becoming more attuned to the language of the Spirit is like learning another language. It is a gradual process that requires diligent, patient effort. Returning to where we began, please remember that as Latter-day Saints, you are gifted. Picture this familiar Fast Sunday scene recently described to me. A young child standing on a stool, barely visible over the pulpit. Her father stood next to her, offering encouragement and assisting with soft whispers to her ear as she proudly shared, "I am a child of God." The testimony that followed came from a young adult who began with a nervous quip, "I wish I had someone whispering in my ear like that." Then she had a flash of inspiration and testified, "I do have someone whispering in my ear like that, the Holy Ghost." I close with an invitation, especially for all youth. Many of you start your day by standing in front of a mirror. Tomorrow, this week, this year, always pause as you look at yourself in the mirror. Think to yourself, or say aloud if you like, "Wow, look at me. I'm amazing. I'm a child of God. He knows me. He loves me. I'm gifted. Gifted with the Holy Ghost as my constant companion. I add my testimony to you, gifted Latter-day Saints, of God the Father, Jesus Christ, and the Holy Ghost, who bears testimony of them. In the name of Jesus Christ, amen."
1: 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Bringing inspiration and uplifting messages, this is the Latter-day Saints Talk Channel, brought to you by The Church of Jesus Christ of Latter-day Saints. Presenting on Classic Conference Talks, President Gordon B. Hinckley's address, "The Victory Over Death," from the April 1985 Sunday morning session. At the time, President Hinckley was the second counselor of the First Presidency.
2: On this beautiful Easter morning, we extend a special welcome to all gathered in the Salt Lake Tabernacle on Temple Square in this, the fourth general session of the 155th Annual Conference of the Church of Jesus Christ of Latter-day Saints. The significance of this day reminds us of the duties resting on those who have accepted the Savior and who have been baptized into His church to honor and to love Him, to keep His commandments, and to reflect in our lives the noble qualities of character which He exhibited during His mortal ministry and which He has enjoined upon us by commandment. A few days before last Christmas, a terrible tragedy occurred at one of the large coal mines in central Utah. 27 miners lost their lives when fire engulfed the long underground slopes and shafts. Many of these were young men with young wives and young children. The hearts of thousands over the world were touched by the suffering of loved ones left behind. I met many of these. I spoke with them. I joined with them in a memorial service. There were tears with much of weeping. There was an overwhelming feeling of loneliness as widows with children to feed and clothe and educate looked into the bleakness of the future. Our tears flowed with theirs. But shining through all of this was a faith transcendent, that as surely as there had been mortal death, there will be immortal life. And as certainly as there had been separation, there will be reunion. This is the faith which comes of Christ, who brought to all the promise of immortality. My beloved brethren and sisters, what a glorious day is Easter. This is the day when we, with Christian people everywhere, celebrate the most significant event in human history, the resurrection from the grave, the return to life from death of the Son of God. Among all the facts of mortality, nothing is so certain as its end. How tragic, how poignant is the sorrow of those left behind. The grieving widow, the motherless child, the father bereft and alone, all of these can speak of the wounds of parting. But thanks be to God for the wonder and the majesty of his eternal plan. Thank and glorify his beloved Son, who with indescribable suffering gave his life on Calvary's cross to pay the debt of mortal sin. He it was who through his atoning sacrifice broke the bonds of death and with godly power rose triumphant from the tomb. He is our Redeemer, the Redeemer of all mankind. He is the Savior of the world. He is the Son of God, the author of our salvation. If a man die, shall he live again? This is the great universal question framed by Job. He spoke what every other living man or woman has pondered. The Christ alone, of all the millions who up to that time had walked the earth, was the first to emerge from the grave triumphant, a living soul complete in spirit and body. He became the first fruits of them that slept. Were greater words ever spoken than those of the angel at first resurrection morn? Why seek ye the living among the dead? He is not here, for he is risen, as he said. His death sealed the testimony of his love for all mankind. His resurrection opened the gates of salvation to the sons and daughters of God of all generations. In all of history, there has been no majesty like his majesty. He, the mighty Jehovah, condescended to be born to mortal life in a stable in Bethlehem. He grew as a boy in Nazareth and increased in wisdom and stature and in favor with God and man. He was baptized by John in the waters of Jordan. And lo, the heavens were opened unto him, and he saw the Spirit of God descending like a dove and lighting upon him. And lo, a voice from heaven saying, "This is my beloved Son in whom I am well pleased." During the 3 years of his earthly ministry, he did what none other had ever done before. He taught as none other had previously taught. Then came his time to be offered. There was the supper in the upper room, his last with the 12 in mortality. As he washed their feet, he taught a lesson in humility and service they would never forget. There followed the suffering of Gethsemane, which suffering, he said, caused myself, even God, the greatest of all, to tremble because of pain and to bleed at every pore and to suffer both body and spirit. He was taken by rough and crude hands, and in the night, contrary to the law, was brought before Annas and then Caiaphas, the wily and evil officer of the Sanhedrin. There followed early the next morning the second appearance before this scheming, vicious man. Then he was taken to Pilate, the Roman governor, to whom his wife said in warning, "Have nothing to do with that just man." The Roman, thinking to evade responsibility, sent him to Herod, the corrupt, debauched, and evil tetrarch of Judea. He was abused and beaten. His head was crowned with sharp and plaited thorns. A mocking robe of purple was thrown upon his bleeding back. Again, he was taken before Pilate, to whom the mob cried, "Crucify him, crucify him." With stumbling steps, he walked away to Golgotha, where his wounded body was nailed to the cross in the most inhumane and pain-ridden method of execution that sadistic minds could conjure. Yet he cried out, "Father, forgive them, for they know not what they do." The hours passed as his life ebbed in pain. The earth shook. The veil of the temple was rent. From his parched lips came the words, "Father, into thy hands I commend my spirit." And having said thus, he gave up the ghost. It was over. His mortal life was finished. He had offered it as a ransom for all. Gone were the hopes of those who loved him. Forgotten were the promises he had made. His body was hurriedly but tenderly placed in a borrowed tomb on the eve of the Jewish Sabbath. That Sabbath came and went. Then early in the morning of Sunday, Mary Magdalene and other women came to the tomb. They wondered as they hurried how the stone might be rolled from the door of the sepulcher. Arriving, they saw an angel who spoke to them. "I know that ye seek Jesus, which was crucified. He is not here, for he is risen as he said." It had never before happened. The empty tomb was the answer to the question of the ages. Well did Paul say, "O death, where is thy sting? O grave, where is thy victory?" The miracle of that resurrection morning, that first Easter Sunday,
3: according to thy word,
2: is a miracle for all mankind. It is the miracle of the power of God, whose beloved Son gave his life to atone for the sins of all.
3: Mary. Oh, forgive me, Mother. I looked away for a moment.
2: Every son and daughter
3: I thought I had set it on the table.
4: Mary.
2: In so doing, he broke the seals of death. All of us will die. But that will not be the end. Just as he in the spirit world taught those who once had been disobedient in the days of Noah and were capable of being taught, even so shall each of us continue as individual personalities, capable of learning and teaching and other activities. And just as he took up his body and came forth from the tomb, even so shall all of us enjoy a reunion of body and spirit to become living souls in the day of our own resurrection. We rejoice, therefore, as do many, and as should all mankind, when we remember the most glorious, the most comforting, the most reassuring of all events of human history, the victory over death. To all the world we bear solemn witness. We have read the testimony of those who participated in the experiences of those 3 days of pain, of sorrow, and of rejoicing. We have read of the sufferings endured by those who testified of these things and of their willingness to give their own lives rather than deny the truth of that which they had seen. We have read the testimony of those in Palestine and of those in the New World who were visited by the risen Lord. The Spirit has borne witness within our hearts concerning the truth of these testimonies. We also have the testimony of one who,
3: forgive me,
2: in the opening of this dispensation, spoke with the living Christ and with his eternal Father, and who gave his own life to seal that testimony with his blood, declared he in words of soberness, and now, after the many testimonies which have been given of him, this is the testimony last of all which we give of him, that he lives. For we saw him even on the right hand of God, and we heard the voice bearing record that he is the only begotten of the Father, that by him and through him and of him the worlds are and were created, and the inhabitants thereof are begotten sons and daughters unto God. In solemnity and with understanding of the gravity of that which we say, we add our witness to all the world of the reality of the resurrection, that this same Jesus who rose from the grave ascended into heaven, and that in this dispensation of time he returned to restore to earth the pristine gospel which he had taught while walking among men, that with that restoration has come further certain witness of his reality, and has come also the holy priesthood given to men which is exercised in his name. This is our testimony which we bear in the name of Jesus Christ, and we invite all men to hear and accept it. Now, I should like to turn to another matter, dealing with an expression of the gospel of our Lord of whom we've spoken. When the lawyer tempted him, asking, "Master, which is the great commandment in the law?" Jesus said unto him, "Thou shalt love the Lord thy God with all thy heart and with all thy soul and with all thy mind. This is the first and great commandment, and the second is like unto it, thou shalt love thy neighbor as thyself. On these two commandments hang all the law and the prophets." When hearts across the world were touched by reports of starving populations in Africa, we invited members of the church in the United States and Canada to observe a special fast day, abstaining from two meals and giving the equivalent value or more to aid these famine-stricken people. We at the time asked only those in North America because of a desire to move quickly, and we felt there was not sufficient time to put in place the program elsewhere. Many of you outside North America have asked that you be given a similar opportunity, and some have responded. The response of those who participated has been wonderful. It has been most gratifying. It was far more generous than at the regular monthly fast. We, as the trustees of your contributions, should like to give you an accounting of what we have done to date. Your contributions have reached the sum of $6,025,656. We indicated that any money so received would be handled through organizations of demonstrated integrity. We do not have members of the church in the areas where the need is most acute. If we were to help quickly and effectively, we had to join hands with others, and this has been a most gratifying experience. We have come to know that there are many organizations who are doing great good in stemming the tide of hunger that threatens millions in that part of the world. We have associated ourselves in this endeavor with four of these who have been most cooperative and helpful. Thus far, we have distributed funds as follows: American Red Cross for use by the International Committee of the Red Cross and the International League of Red Cross, $1,300,000 plus $100,000 given earlier, making a total of $1,000,004. Catholic Relief Services, $1,400,000. AfriCare, $1,100,000. CARE Incorporated, $500,000. Total committed from the special fast, $4,300,000. Geographic breakdown of expenditures: Ethiopia, $2,850,000, Sudan, $825,000, other African nations, 625,000, total 4,000,003, and as I indicated, we'd previously given 100,000, making 4,000,004. The balance will be committed to area where our research indicates the greatest need to be administered also by qualified agencies. Some few have criticized us for extending aid to those who are the victims of the policies or mismanagement of their governments. My response has been that where there is stark hunger, regardless of the cause, I will not let political considerations dull my sense of mercy or thwart my responsibility to the sons and daughters of God, wherever they may be, or whatever their circumstances. Elder M. Russell Ballard of the Presidency of the First Quorum of the 70 and Elder Glenn Pace, who joined the presiding bishopric yesterday, have just returned from Africa, where they went out into the rural areas of Ethiopia. They saw firsthand how the funds you consecrated are literally saving the lives of many who otherwise would die of starvation, disease, and exposure. Your contributions not only have supplied food and medicine where they are so desperately needed, your contributions have furnished tents sufficient to put 30,000 people under shelter from the blistering sun and the cold night winds with blankets to comfort them. The food and other commodities are getting through to those who need them. There has been no interference with this, but only the best of cooperation. Elders Ballard and Pace have been with these suffering people. They say they are men and women of courage and character, but they are defeated and frightened by the terrifying circumstances in which they find themselves. Their lands are dry and naked. There is neither irrigation water nor food. They wander in desperation until they and their children die unless they are fed. A little cracked wheat literally spells the difference between life and death. Only if rains come and wells are drilled can there be long-term recovery and sustenance. Some of our funds will be used in a joint venture relationship to drill in areas of underground water, to bring land under cultivation and make it fruitful, with the hope that there may be long-term as well as short-term help for these destitute people. I, for one, am deeply grateful for the opportunity to assist in blessing those of our Father's children in that part of the earth who are in such desperate need. I am confident that there springs up in the heart of each of you a feeling of appreciation for what has come to pass and will yet further come to pass as the result of many of our people with one heart doing so small a thing as refraining from two meals and contributing the value thereof to a common effort. Think what might happen if there were such a fast day observed across the world. No one would be hurt and many would be helped. How grateful we are for the inspiration of the Almighty in establishing so simple yet so effective a program for relieving want and suffering. In the administration of African relief, we have not used a single dollar for overhead. But every dollar you have contributed has gone or will go to help directly those in such urgent need, not one of whom is a member of the church. May I read a few lines from two letters? The first is from the chairman of Catholic Relief Services, quote, "I want to acknowledge the very generous contribution of the Church of Jesus Christ of Latter-day Saints for relief efforts in Ethiopia and the Sudan. You can be sure that these funds will be put to rapid use to help alleviate the suffering that millions face in those countries. We are pleased to participate in an interfaith action of this kind. Such ecumenical efforts underline the compassion and concern which we hold in common when faced by such human tragedies, as well as our common commitment to positive action. This cooperation between us has a special character, since the resources involved come directly from your individual members through a day of fasting. It is thus, in a very heartening sense, an example of people responding to people at a fundamental level of moral and practical concern. Sincerely yours in Christ, Daniel P. Riley, Bishop of Norwich, Chairman of Board of Directors, close quote. And now from the President of the American Red Cross, quote, I cannot thank you and your members in the U.S. and Canada enough for the outstanding support you have given the Red Cross relief effort in Africa. Your most recent contribution of $800,000 brings the total donations to $1,400,000. This support has permitted us to provide 350,000 victims food for a month based upon the Red Cross estimate that $4 a month is needed to feed a child. In Ethiopia, on a daily average, the Red Cross workers are feeding more than 500,000 people. Red Cross assistance is being provided to the most vulnerable groups: children under 5 years of age, pregnant women, nursing mothers, and the elderly. In northern Ethiopia, where few other organizations are able to work, assistance is being given to the most needy. In neighboring Sudan, the situation is deteriorating rapidly. 200,000 to 300,000 new refugees from Chad, Uganda, and Ethiopia are expected by the end of May. In addition, Sudan itself is being affected by the drought, with 280,000 forced to leave their homes in search of food. 15,000 children were recently found to suffer night blindness, the last step to total blindness due to poor nutrition. These children are now being fed by the Red Cross. You may be assured the Red Cross is honored by the trust you have placed in our relief work. All contributions given through the American Red Cross are used in African famine relief. No overhead or fundraising costs are being deducted. I know your members have sacrificed to make this relief possible. The trust of your fellowship will be honored. God bless you all. Signed, Richard Schubert, President. As you see, we have provided immediate aid to the extent of $4,400,000. Thank you for what you have done. Many contributed far more than the value of two meals. You have cast you have cast bread upon the waters, and it will return to you as you experience the peace of generous hearts. You responded in a magnificent way in sharing of your plenty to those who are destitute. We can similarly respond to a score of other challenges we face as Latter-day Saints to move forward the work of God. On this Easter morning, when we remember him who gave his life for each of us, let us resolve individually to walk in obedience to the teachings and commandments of our Savior and to deal with mercy. I humbly pray, as I leave with you my testimony of the divinity of this work, in the name of Jesus Christ, amen.
4: You've been listening to President Gordon B. Hinckley's address, The Victory Over Death, from the April 1985 Sunday morning session.
5: May we ever choose the harder right instead of the easier wrong. 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
6: Ministering principles, we can help others find peace in difficult times. The Lord chastened Job's friends who had judged rather than ministered to him. In times such as these, finding inner peace can be a challenge. Most of us experience times when keeping a peaceful spirit is a struggle. We can help support and bless each other's lives with compassion and understanding. Mary, names have been changed, expected her marriage to be happy and successful. She left her old life behind to immerse herself in her life with her husband. But after time, he made life choices that destroyed their union. She felt panicky, unprepared, and completely lost as she struggled to create another life for herself and her four children. She knew she needed to let God prevail in her life and allow him to heal her, but it wasn't easy. Mary's ministering brother and sister, the Watsons, lovingly reached out to her to offer assistance and support. At first, Mary stubbornly insisted she didn't need help, but the Watsons and other members of her ward continued to offer their love and friendship in simple, natural ways, sitting with Mary's family at gatherings, helping with yard work, and finding simple but personal ways to let Mary know they were thinking about her and serious about helping. She particularly appreciated the many priesthood blessings Brother Watson provided for Mary and her children, bringing peace to their hearts. Mary knew the Watsons had been assigned to her, but she never felt like the service and friendship were out of obligation. She felt their sincerity and love because they treated her like a beloved sister. They became her family. Let God prevail. The book of Job in the Old Testament tells the well-known story of a man who experienced severe trials and hardship. His wife asked him why he didn't just give up. See Job chapter 2, verse 9. His friends, who originally came to minister to him, see Job chapter 2, verses 11 through 13, ended up judging him and tried to convince him that his trials were punishment for sin. See Job chapter 22. But he remained determined to let God prevail in his life. See Job chapter 13, verse 15. Through his faithfulness, he was able to receive blessings even greater than he had before, including the blessing of coming to know God in a more complete way. See Job chapter 42, verses 1 through 5. As ministering brothers and sisters, our love and support can help others turn to the Lord in their challenges and be healed. See Doctrine and Covenants, section 112, verse 13. What can we do? If someone you minister to faces trials and challenges, strive to offer sincere love and support without judging them unrighteously as Job's friends did. Principles to consider. As you seek to help those to whom you minister find peace, consider the following. Mary's ministering brother and sister reached out in love and avoided passing judgment. See Job chapter 42, verse 7, and Moroni chapter 7, verses 45 through 48. Ministering is often best accomplished through small and simple acts. See Alma chapter 37, verse 6. If we put ourselves in our friend's position and pray to know what would help the most, God can direct our actions. See Matthew chapter 7, verses 7 through 11. Priesthood blessings can not only provide physical healing, but also offer peace and comfort in times of stress or difficulty. Like Job, if we remain faithful in our trials and let God prevail in our lives, we can become acquainted with God and be at peace. See Job chapter 22, verse 21. Discover more. Learn how to love someone as the Lord loves them. Read See Others as They May Become by President Thomas S. Monson, Liahona, November 2012, pages 68 through 71. Learn how we can overcome our tendency to judge. Read The Merciful Obtain Mercy by Elder Dieter F. Uchtdorf, Liahona, May 2012, page 70 and 75 through 77. Learn more about Job in the infographic on page 48 of this issue. Read by Emily Flegel-Gubler.
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8: I'm Ben Godfrey, and today I have two wonderful guests with us. First, I have Scott R. Christensen, an author and a historian. Welcome, Scott.
9: Thank you. It's good to be here.
8: Today, we also have with us Shaylin Back, who works here at the Mormon Channel. She's recently had an opportunity to read Volume 1 and will share her thoughts and questions. Welcome, Shaylin.
10: Hi. Thanks for having me.
8: Well, in today's episode, we're going to be talking about Chapter 9, Come Life or Death, in Saints Volume 1. This is a pretty interesting time. The Book of Mormon has been published. The church has, in fact, been established. We finished kind of part one of Saints with the first eight chapters. Scott, what's happening now in the lives of Joseph Smith and Oliver Cowdery?
9: Boy, there's a lot going on. There are revelations that are continuing to come on a regular basis. I'm sure to the saints, it seems like every month there's a new revelation, a new aspect of doctrine that they had not considered. It would have been an incredibly exciting time to be in the church.
8: It's not like the Handbook of Instructions just like came the first day and they knew exactly how it's all going to work, right?
9: Yeah, and I think we do people in the early church a disservice if we assume that the restoration was a single event and all of a sudden it's all there, all the doctrines are in place, we have a nice printed manual, we can move forward. God doesn't work that way. God works piece by piece, concept by concept, and reveals truth as the saints are ready for it. So it took a while to get all of the foundational doctrines expressed in Scripture.
8: One of the things our listeners are going to encounter when they read or listen to this chapter that really shows how God does work in amazing ways, the pretty remarkable event in the life of Newell Knight. Let's listen to a little clip here from the book about this event, and then we can talk a little bit more about the effect it had on members of the church.
5: One day, Joseph invited him to pray at a meeting, but Newell said he would rather pray alone in the woods. The next morning, Newell went to the woods and tried to pray. An uneasy feeling came over him, and it grew worse as he started for home. By the time he reached his house, the feeling was so oppressive that he begged his wife Sally to get the prophet. Joseph hurried to Newell's side and found family members and neighbors watching fearfully as the young man's face, arms, and legs contorted wildly.
8: Scott, this is a pretty scary moment here. What happened?
9: I'm sure that's exactly what all of the people that are watching Newell are thinking. What is going on? What has happened to this man that we know and love, and he's all of a sudden incapable of function and seems like he's being tortured from some unseen force? I'm sure they were like totally freaked out.
8: I think we would. Would you, Shaylee?
11: Yeah, we don't see that happening today as much.
8: So the prophet Joseph comes on the scene and relate to our listeners what happens.
9: So it's interesting. Joseph Smith arrives and he holds the priesthood, which hasn't been restored for too many years by this point. He is able to cast Satan out of Newell and restore Newell to the condition he had before this. This fearful incident. And I'm sure that this was a remarkable event. Of course, it would be for any group in any time. But you've got to realize these are people who had spent most of their lives without the concept of the priesthood being restored. If something like this happened to someone you loved, there was nothing you could even hope to do but pray.
8: Right.
9: There was no priesthood power. There was no ability to channel the power of God through the priesthood and rectify a situation like this. So I've got to think that the people who witnessed this, who were already strong in the faith, were strengthened even more.
11: Well, and what I thought was interesting about this experience is that it wasn't Joseph who noticed Newell and was like, hey, I have the power to help this situation, but they sought out Joseph. So it's cool because it's showing their faith, but it's also showing the humility of Joseph, how, you know, they came to him. He wasn't seeking that out to use this priesthood power that he had to kind of, you know, show
8: kind of
11: other people. Yeah, exactly. Yeah.
8: It is a remarkable story. And we know later on, and our listeners will get to know and love Newell Knight. This is a moment that stays with him his whole life, that he remains faithful and unshaken, really, in many respects because of this incident. Our listeners may also find it interesting to understand that even though the church has now been officially formed, Emma, the prophet's wife, is actually not yet a baptized member of the church. And so she expresses a desire to be baptized now. It's smooth, right? They run on down to the stake center. It's like on a Saturday afternoon.
11: The font's already filled up.
8: It's warm water.
9: Heated water.
8: Yeah, it's awesome. Scott, what happened at Emma's baptism?
9: Yeah, so again, it's the beginning of the church. There is nothing standardized. And this is June of 1830, so it's a few months after the April 6th formal establishment of the church. There are no fonts. Other churches aren't practicing typically baptism by immersion. So you go to a place where you can find water, which are typically streams that that you feel that you can wade into without endangering yourself. And if they're not large enough, you have to partially dam them up with rocks on one side and create a deep enough pool that you can have a baptism by immersion. The problem with that is when you start moving rocks around and starting to dam up streams, you tend to attract attention.
8: Right.
9: And that's what happened here.
8: The neighbors and antagonists notice that they've dammed the river, there's going to be a public baptism, and they go to do the baptism, and what do they find?
9: Fortunately, the baptism does happen. Oliver Cowdery baptizes Emma Hale Smith. They plan to do a confirmation so that she can receive the gift of the Holy Ghost immediately after. They can't do that because the mob is so threatening that they finally have to leave and take care of that other part of the ordinance later on.
8: Let's listen to a little clip from the book that kind of talks about that experience.
5: Over the next 2 days, Joseph was tried in court and acquitted, only to be arrested and tried again on similar charges. After his second hearing, he was set free, and he and Emma returned to their farm in Harmony before she and the Colesville Saints could be confirmed as members of the church.
8: So these folks that are watching kind of get charges going that Joseph is disturbing the peace. He's arrested twice at his own wife's baptism, trying to confirm her. And then basically, they have to leave town just to confirm her. It's really kind of an incredible story.
11: It is. And I just think how terrifying, too, when you're trying to do this good thing in your life. You know, you want to be baptized. You have this desire. And it's like everything just is kind of thrown at you to stop it. But not little things. Certainly not little things. They were threatening her life, as I understand, right?
9: And that's such a strange concept to us because we have the benefit of living in a society where we have rule of law and you know that you're safe. If you want to do something like a religious service out in the woods, no one is going to mess with you over that. But in this era, it's such a religiously charged environment and there's a lot of confusion about this new religion that they were often called Mormonites. They were really misunderstood. And it's so strange to me to consider that they would actually threaten physical harm or death to people that were doing something just because they themselves didn't understand it.
8: It is kind of a strange thing to consider when we're not there. We're separated by time and culture even that has changed.
9: I'd say if Emma only knew that this would be representative of most of the rest of her life, that she would always feel like she was in the bullseye or near the bullseye in terms of the kind of abuse that her family experienced just because they were trying to do the right thing.
8: Yeah, it's an amazing story. There's another part of the story that I wanted to bring up. As you mentioned before, things weren't the same as they are now. The church is just beginning. So we're experiencing this story as it unfolds. Revelation is coming to the prophet and also to others. You may have read, our listeners, in the Doctrine and Covenants about a man named Hiram Page. And they probably kind of, like me, just zipped right past it and didn't maybe understand what it was talking about. Scott, what happened with Hiram Page at this time?
9: He started receiving what he thought were revelations for the church. And he was, as I understand, a sincere man who thought he was doing the right thing. But in receiving what he thought were revelations and starting to share them, hoping that they would be of use for the whole church, he was really stepping into an area where he did not have authority, not just by the church's rules, but he didn't have the authority of God to be God's mouthpiece. And so then we have a difficult situation. What does Joseph Smith do with this member of the church who is starting to announce things that are not doctrine and they're not revelation?
8: It's got to be kind of confusing, don't you think, for members, because they believe that we can receive revelation. We believe that.
9: Mm-hmm.
8: We believe in personal revelation and answers to our prayers. So how does this work? And what happens? Joseph seeks direction from the Lord, and that's where, in fact, we get a section of the Doctrine and Covenants that clarifies how this will work for the church.
9: And it's just one more example of the gospel being revealed line upon line, precept upon precept. Until this event happens, it's never occurred to the saints that they couldn't all potentially receive revelation for the entire church. And you're so right that, yes, we are so blessed to know that God is aware of us and is anxious to bless us with the direction that we need for our own lives. But this was an important clarification where the Lord could say, but I have a mouthpiece. I select someone in every given moment of time that my church is on the earth to speak for me. And Hiram, it's not you.
8: Right.
9: It's Joseph Smith.
11: It was interesting to me because I was just reflecting on my life, and I've been alive for several prophets, and there's been this precedent where we know exactly what happens. You know, we don't have to fear or be confused.
8: Right. There's a process.
11: Yeah, there's definitely a process that's been set. And so I was just kind of putting myself in from the perspective of the saints, the early saints, and just thinking how confusing that would be. But then also how comforting it is that they personally knew Joseph Smith. And I think that would be so neat too. Like, I don't personally know the prophet, but we have that comfort of that process.
8: After this moment, and sort of along the same time, the church is brand new. It's this fledgling little group. And already they've got some pretty audacious plans. Joseph calls Oliver to go on a mission to native peoples. Let's listen to a little clip here from the book.
5: Over the next 2 days, Joseph was tried in court and acquitted, only to be arrested and tried again on similar charges. After his second hearing, he was set free, and he and Emma returned to their farm in harmony before she and the Colesville Saints could be confirmed as members of the church.
9: It doesn't surprise me that this would be one of the really important early initiatives by this fledgling church to locate and teach American Indians. When you look at it, the title page of the Book of Mormon, which was also translated as part of the scripture, declares that that book of scripture is written to the Lamanites, who are a remnant of the house of Israel, and also to the Jews and Gentiles.
8: Right.
9: And so it was clear that this book of scripture, if the church was going to be using it correctly, they were going to be sharing it with the Lamanites, the American Indians. And so then the question is, how do you do that?
11: And I have a question too. What were the relations with American Indians like at the time for the United States?
9: Very poor, generally. There were some early reservations that had been enacted by federal statute. And other American Indians were still living in the areas they'd always lived. But as soon as that land was desired by Euro-American settlers, the Indians were moved out. There had been an estimate of 400,000 American Indians die since the 1700s, just exposure to European diseases and limitations of access to resources. So the American Indians were absolutely under threat wherever they encountered Euro-Americans. And most were tolerated at best. Then you have this new religion, the Mormons, who actually call these Indians fellow Israelites, because it's clear from Scripture that American Indians are Israelites. These aren't people that you can just dismiss and sweep away. You have to embrace them as people that you respect, and you've got to teach them the gospel. And early church leaders thought, well, we'll teach them and they'll be baptized and everything will go well. And there were early efforts in that regard. The Lamanite mission that Joseph Smith established in 1830, they went to the Cattaraugus in New York, the Wyandots in Ohio, the Shawnee in Delaware that had been relocated to the area that's now Kansas. And they met with great reception from these tribes who, as the Book of Mormon was described to them through translation, they loved it, they felt it was true, and they wanted the church established in their communities.
8: What happened from that? We have the missionaries going there, Oliver among them.
9: Mm-hmm.
8: You say they're well received,
9: yeah,
8: at least initially. What became of this effort?
9: Sadly, what becomes a pattern every time thereafter where the church tries to share the gospel with American Indians, federal agents who have responsibility for those tribal relationships, assume that the Mormons must have ulterior motives, that they either want to make friends with them to take their land, or that they want to ally with the Indians to have a stronger force to bully their way against other settlers in the areas. None of those were motives that were in the minds of any of the Mormons, but that was the paranoia of the time, and they would just begin to establish congregations and then would be forced away by these government agents.
8: So in the particular case of Oliver and his mission, they're told by the federal agents, you know, you don't have a license to be here. You got to go get one. And he sends one of his companions back to get the license, right?
9: Mm-hmm.
8: Eventually, just, I think it's like time runs out and he's just ready to be done, and the license is not coming. I found it super interesting in Saints to learn that he had heard of another group of Indians who may be receptive. Who were they and how far away were they?
9: Yeah, and I wonder how he even knew.
8: I know, this is what fascinates me.
9: But it would be the Navajo, who obviously were in the southwest section of what we now see as the United States. It wasn't then. And what little they had learned, that they felt that would be a group that would be responsive to the gospel message. And it's interesting, it took a long time for that to happen, but not a really long time. By 1855, Brigham Young established Indian missions, five different missions to different groups, and the Navajo were one of those, along with the Pima, Zuni, Papago, Maricopa, Hopi. So all of the tribes in the Southwest were proselyted, and there was a great positive response, and early congregations were set up in some of those communities.
8: We're going to learn a lot more about those particular efforts in Volume 2 of Saints. Volume 1 ends in 1846. So we're going to learn more about that in an upcoming Saints Volume 2. Our listeners are going to have to wait for a little bit of time to hear more about those stories. But Scott, while we have you here today, can you tell us a little bit about the church's efforts and some of these moments with Native peoples that kind of stem from this beginning to reach out to them?
9: I'd love to. I love this history. I've done a lot of research specifically about Shoshone Mormon interaction. It's interesting that as Brigham Young's Vanguard Company comes out in 1847, they immediately start engaging with Shoshone and Ute and Goshute and Paiutes, any people they're coming upon, and brokering agreements of peaceful settlement. They're good relationships early on. Obviously, there become times of conflict when resources are limited and there are problems with local individuals engaging in violence back and forth. But one of the great cases, I think, in Mormon history where what the Mormons hope for with the American Indian pretty well happens is with the Shoshone in northern Utah and southeastern Idaho. Those people, the Shoshone, start experiencing dreams and visions, which was the way that they feel that they had interaction with their great God, that taught them that they should seek out the Mormons and be baptized. So beginning in 1873 with the baptism of Sagwitch's entire tribe and going through 1875 with the baptism of another 1,800 Indians from various tribes in the Intermountain area, we have this huge conversion experience, and the church moves quickly to teach them farming skills and to get them settled, and did some really good things. In 1875, there was an amendment passed to the 1862 Homestead Act that finally allowed the government to consider American Indians as people. Isn't it strange they had to pass a statute that said Indians could be considered as people and therefore could file on homesteads like anyone else? And so the Mormons helped dozens of Shoshone to file on homestead lands. It's kind of absurd to think they're filing on lands that they already inherently own, but they had to do that in order for the government to let them stay in northern Utah and not be forced to reservations where they they would have faced starvation and other issues. So it's a success story. Sagwitch's son, Jaeger, speaks at General Conference in 1926 through a translator. He's speaking in Shoshone, and it's the first recorded occurrence of a General Conference talk in a language other than English.
12: Yeah, we think that just happened like a couple years ago in General Conference.
9: But yeah, it was such a big deal when it was announced.
12: Turns out, actually happened in the 1920s.
9: That's right. And then Sagwitch's grandson, Moroni Timbembu, you gotta love that name, was the first American Indian to serve as a bishop, and he had an all-Indian bishopric. So.

0: story. We have a Book of Mormon given to a woman by the name of Rhoda Green, her husband John Green. Rhoda and John get a copy of the Book of Mormon, and who knows, did it do any good? Well, did it do any good?
1: It seems like it did.
0: What happened? What happened because of this book? Who learned about the church through this experience?
2: You know, I think this is a remarkable story. I absolutely love this. Sometimes books have legs, right? They get shared. They don't just stay with the person that initially comes to own it. And that's what Rhoda Green did. She shared it with her brother, Brigham Young. And Brigham Young shared it with his buddy, Heber C. Kimball. And the Greens were converted quickly. They loved it. They knew that it was divine scripture. But Brigham Young, it was an interesting process for him. It took him upwards of 2 years of study and analysis and reading and prayer to have the kind of spiritual experience that confirmed truth to him. But wow, once he did.
0: Right.
2: Talk about a larger than life character in Mormon history. You've got Brigham Young. Things eventually mature in people's minds. We all come to conclusions at different points in our lives.
1: To me, this story gives me confidence to just share the gospel in my everyday life too, because you don't know who's going to share an experience with who and when and how long it's going to take. But I feel like that just makes me not feel as discouraged when people don't seem to care about my beliefs or, you know, the things that I share with them initially.
0: Not everyone's going to be Parley Pratt. He's just going to read the book overnight and then just go. And not every experience we know is going to be like the saints at Benbow Farm. You know, mm-hmm. They're just going to join in mass and as whole congregations. I love this story because Brigham takes his time and his family's okay with that. I'm sure they continue to share with him, obviously, because he eventually decides to join the church. Mm-hmm. Brigham in this story of the Greens just gave me a little bit of hope for, like you said, Shaylin, just sharing the gospel in our daily lives like we normally do. Well, thank you so much to both of you for joining us today. There's so much more in this chapter. Invite our listeners to listen in and learn how Parley Pratt shares the gospel with his good friend Sidney Rigdon and what an amazing effect that has on the early church. Also explore the topics where you can learn more about Emma Hale Smith, the Gathering of Israel, Gifts of the Spirit, Zion, and more about Kirtland, Ohio. Thank you again for joining us for this episode of the Saints Podcast. 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I'm Ben Godfrey. 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
5: One of the most remarkable aspects of The Church of Jesus Christ of Latter-day Saints is its unique history. Throughout the world, great stories from faithful church members have only added to that history. This program shares some of these incredible stories of faith, perseverance, hope, and inspiration. You're listening to Legacy. I'm your host, Nathan Wright.
6: As listeners may know, we've taken several episodes of Legacy to discuss the purpose of the Young Women's Organization, which is to help each young woman be worthy to make and keep sacred covenants and receive the ordinances of the temple. In this effort, we often hear church leaders and parents teach youth to live and abide by certain gospel standards. Today, we'll be discussing what those standards are, why they're so important, how the Young Women's Organization has been instrumental in teaching standards, and what blessings and miracles have been witnessed in the lives of

0: young women who live by the standards of the Lord. We've been privileged throughout these episodes to have as guests members of the Young Women History Committee, who include today Brittany Chapman from the Church History Department, Jan Pinborough, managing editor of the Friend magazine, Kathleen Peterson, a past member of the Young Women General Board, and Christine Van Wagenen, Julie Bagley, and Carol McConkie, currently serving on the Young Women General Board. What are standards, and how are standards different from, say, commandments or principles of the gospel? Who wants to answer that?
1: Well, thank you for having us today. We appreciate the opportunity to talk about standards. Standards are the commandments, and they are also the principles of the gospel that are given to us by living prophets that are specific to the generation in which we live. These standards are guidelines for us to live by. They are a code of conduct, if you will, for young men and young women to conduct their lives so that they might be guided and protected, and that they might be worthy for the blessings the Lord has in store for them. It is interesting that all along, the purpose of the Young Women Organization has been to teach and help young women along the path of and guide them in living by standards. The 1940 Manual for Mutual Leaders stated that a standard is that which is established by authority. Again, the authority that we're talking about is the scriptures and the prophet, the living prophet of our day. It also states that it is used as a model, an example, or a criterion. In other words, it is that which is raised as a signal or a beacon. And so we hear that a standard is something that we rise up to. Standards in that specific manual included prayer to begin and to close mutual activities, good taste in dress, music, language, and behavior. We live by high moral standards because they are founded on basic principles of the gospel of Jesus Christ. So, for instance, a basic doctrine is the Godhead. If we honestly believe that we are daughters of our Heavenly Father who loves us and we love Him, then that affects the things that we want to do. And we will conduct our lives and live by standards and be obedient to standards that will help us live in accordance with that doctrine. The very first General Young Women president, Sister Elmina Taylor, taught the young women, we should be models. Women that the whole world might pattern after for purity, virtue, integrity, and faithfulness in keeping the commandments of God. For God has indeed blessed us and exalted us as women in His creation. Because we have a testimony of our identity, we choose to live by these high standards. In the Doctrine and Covenants, section 115, verse 5, we read that we should arise and shine forth, that our light may be a standard to the nations. As young women choose to live by high standards, they're filled with the light of the Spirit of the Lord, and they do indeed shine as an example of light in a world of darkness.
2: Talking about that light that comes by living standards, Brigham Young, clear back in the day, wanted to make sure that the young women of the church did not assume the rude, coarse, and worldly frontier demeanor. He wanted them to be women of God. And so he issued a challenge to his daughters to grow spiritually and to resist idleness and gossip and to retrench from the styles of the world. I think it's interesting that he wanted them to assume a simplicity of dress and to cultivate their mind rather than to minister to the pleasures of the body. Early on, he asked his daughters to retrench so that they would be proper examples of Latter-day Saints. In our day, we have standards that have been set forth in the For the Strength of Youth pamphlet. These standards separate our youth from the world as well. In the Strength of Youth pamphlet, there are 17 different standards that we have been invited to adapt into our daily living. A few of those are some of my favorite, is that of being agents unto ourselves and being accountable. There's not many youth in the world today who are really accountable for what they do. They feel like they're entitled perhaps, to do whatever they would like. And I think that that standard of being accountable is an important one for us to keep. Also, language. The language in the schools has gotten worse and worse from what I understand. And we have the standard of having pure, virtuous mouths, that we speak well and that we don't gossip, that our language is pure and respectful. Another one that is probably the most telling one is that is how we dress and our appearance, that we are taking care of that physical body, recognizing that it is a gift from our Heavenly Father and that it is our temple of our spirit. The last one I'd like to talk about, though, is about sexual purity. This is probably the one where we are very different from the world. And we are reminded in the Strength of Youth pamphlet of the proclamation of the family, on the family, about that the sacred powers of procreation are to be employed only between man and woman, lawfully wedded as husband and wife. It goes on to state that as we obey God's commandments to be sexually pure, that we are then prepared to make and keep sacred covenants. So you can see the standards of today really are different from the world, and that they're not so different as they have been in the past, that the standards are the same.
0: Thank you. I know President Uchtdorf carries a small card version of for the Strength of Youth around, and he loves to equate how it is virtually the same size as a temple recommend, which I guess is the whole point of the strength of youth. As you know, as youth live by the standards, they'll be worthy for temple blessings. So then, historically, how has the Young Men organization been instrumental in teaching young women the standards of the church?
3: Well, to answer your question, let me share with you some of the historic minutes recorded during the 9th meeting of the Ladies Cooperative Retrenchment Association held on May 28, 1870. These minutes state that Sister Zina Young spoke at this gathering and talked about the purpose of the Young Ladies Department, that the object of it, and I quote her, was to retrench in dress and to be reasonable and modest in all things, not to run headlong after Gentile fashions, but to set a good example in Israel. For she said, we do not realize what we are here for and the greatness of the work in which we are engaged. So the purpose of the Young Women organization was to help young women abide by high standards in appearance, in language, and in their demeanor, so that they might fulfill their purpose as daughters of God.
2: Brigham Young established the organization so that young women would gain living testimonies. Listen to what he said. There is need for the young daughters of Israel to get a living testimony of the truth. More testimonies are obtained, he said, on the feet than on the knees. I wish our girls to obtain a knowledge of the gospel for themselves. For this purpose, I desire to establish this organization and want my family to lead out in the great work. I want you to vote to retrench in your dress, in your tables, in your speech, wherein you have been guilty of silly, extravagant speeches and light-mindedness of thought. Retrench in everything that is bad and worthless, and improve in everything that is good and beautiful, not to make yourselves unhappy, but to live so that you may be truly happy in this life and the life to come. Doesn't that remind you of the 13th article of faith, that we want to seek after those things that are good and beautiful? One of the lines in the table in this particular quote that I thought was very interesting and did a little bit of research to find out what it actually meant was when he said, I want you to vote to retrench in your dress, in your tables. Now, I wondered what that meant, and I found out that it meant that they were spending a lot of time in their food preparations and in having extravagant buffets, if you will, and they would spend a lot of time preparing a large variety of dishes, and it was just extravagant, and so he wanted them to retrench. I thought that was interesting, but mostly I think the interesting part about this is that the counsel he was giving seems like it's counsel perfect for our day.
3: Thank you, Sister Van Wagenen. I too believe that living by high standards of thought and behavior represented the covenants the young women had made to the Lord. at baptism, they made covenants that they would keep the commandments and that they would seek after the things of the Spirit. Purity of dress and language and thought is an outward expression of a desire to become more like our Savior, Jesus Christ. In 1873, the Deseret News quoted Brigham Young as saying, "Suppose that a female angel were to come into your house and you had the privilege of seeing her. How would she be dressed? She would be neat and nice, her countenance full of glory, brilliant, bright, and perfectly beautiful. And in every act, her gracefulness would charm the heart of every beholder. There is nothing needless about her. None of my sisters believe that these useless, foolish fashions are followed in heaven. Well then, pattern your lives after good and heavenly things." I love that quote. I think that's words that are as relevant then as they would be today. And I'm grateful that Brigham Young had the foresight to speak those words and to give this advice for these standards of modesty in his day.
0: Thanks, Julie. This is the Mormon Channel, and we're visiting today with Brittany Chapman, Jan Pinborough, Kathleen Peterson, Christine Van Wagenen, Julie Bagley, and Carol McConkie, currently all serving as members of the Young Women History Committee. My name's Nathan Wright, and we're talking about standards today on Legacy. When we think about standards of the church for youth, particularly young women, we often think about modesty automatically. What are the standards of modesty, and have they changed over the years?
4: So dressing modestly doesn't mean that we have to wear clothing from the Victorian era. We can dress fashionably while still maintaining modesty. And it's amazing, looking back over history, how modesty, the standard of modesty, has been consistent in just the idea of it. Because the conception of what modesty is does change through generations. But the specific outlines that were given remained the same.
5: Modesty has always been a standard that has been upheld by our prophets.
4: So like Kathleen said, modesty has always been important as being a young woman in the church. This quotation was said by a prophet, and I want you to guess who said it. He said, "The daughters of Israel should understand what fashions they should have without borrowing from the impure and unrighteous. I am ashamed to see the tight clothes, to see the shape of the ladies." And that was said by Brigham Young. So things really haven't changed. Prophets are still saying the same thing today. And in 1916, well, like Brigham Young started a movement to retrench, there had to be these reminders every now and then by church leaders. And in 1916, it was no different. The First Presidency felt a real need to remind members of the church to be modest. And so they sent out a call to reform, basically. And it was for all women in the church. It was published in the Relief Society magazine and in the church literature that women would read. And they said specifically, and I'm going to quote from that call in 1916, he said, "Our women are prone to follow the demoralizing fashions of the world, and some of the daughters of Zion appear to vie with one another in exhibitions of immodesty and actual indecency in their attire, wholly forgetful of the precepts of the Lord and the counsels of his servants, and seemingly oblivious in this respect to the promptings and duties of true womanhood." And even as far back as 1916, women were instructed that, quote, "An evening dress may be beautiful and becoming to the wearer, and yet be free from objectionable features. The dress should be made to cover the shoulder and upper arm. The round or V-neck should not be extreme, and the skirt not immodestly short." So that was kind of a call to reform for the women in 1916. And the next generation needed to be reminded again, just like all of us. And this time it was Spencer W. Kimball giving a call for modesty. And he gave a talk at a BYU student devotional in 1951, and it was pretty revolutionary. And it seems like Spencer W. Kimball kind of redefined what modesty was for women. And in that speech to students at BYU, he specifically mentioned that strap and strapless evening gowns, low-necked dresses, form-fitting and backless clothing were unworthy of both the mothers and the daughters of Zion. And he encouraged young women to create a style of their own, separate from worldly fashions. And he believed that the world would admire them for it, and that they really could be a power for reforming fashion and establishing what fashion meant among themselves. And I love this part about what he says about men. And he believed that as women dressed modestly, men would respect and admire them for it. And to quote his talk, he said, "A woman is most beautiful when her body is clothed. She needs no more attractions. Then she is at her best, and men will love her for it. And men will not love her more because her neck or back is bare. Girls, if he is decent and worthy of you, he will love you more when you are properly dressed." And after hearing that, the girls really took that to heart, and they began to change their wardrobes. And a woman named Bertha Clark was a student at BYU and heard that talk. And she had purchased a strapless dress to wear at an upcoming formal at BYU. And so here she was, kind of in a quandary about what to do. And in her own words, she said, "My dress was beautiful, but it wasn't Kimballized after Spencer W. Kimball. So I bought a little jacket I could wear with it. Most of my friends Kimballized their wardrobes. In fact, we called modest clothing Kimballized." And so momentum, just this whole idea of Kimballizing your wardrobe and being more modest and setting a fashion of your own, started momentum for young women to create fun, modest fashions in their own way. And that's something we totally can do today.
6: Just a few years after President Kimball gave his influential talk, the church published the first of what's been a long series of publications called For the Strength of Youth, and that was in 1965. And it's interesting to look back at that early publication and see some of the things that have changed. For example, one of the guidelines was that young women should not wear pants for shopping, school, in the library, in cafeterias or restaurants, that they should not wear grubbies or go out in curlers. And so there have been some changes with the times with specific guidelines. However, this statement rings very authentic and true today. And this is from that 1965 For the Strength of Youth pamphlet. It said, "Modesty is a protection for the youth of the church and is one of the Lord's ways to help them live clean, wholesome lives." And just a few years ago, Sister Elaine Dalton gave a talk about modesty, and she said that our covenants provide protection, direction, and focus for us. And this is one of the great blessings of modesty, is that it not only protects young women, but it focuses them. It gives them a feeling of self-respect. It helps others treat them with great respect. And in that way, it's a great blessing. There are many facets of modesty, and the spirit of modesty is what's important and what has been consistent throughout the history of young women. That spirit of modesty includes that we dress to reflect our divine purpose as daughters of God. Sister Dalton gave another facet, and that is that modesty is more than what we put on the outside. She said, "Modesty encompasses much more than the outward appearance. It is a condition of the heart. It is an outward manifestation of an inner knowledge and commitment. It is an expression that we understand our identity." So modesty really is an attitude. Paul taught in 1 Corinthians, "Know ye not that ye are the temple of God?" And even as the temple's exterior is aligned with the sacred purpose within, so a young woman's modest, beautiful dress aligns itself with her beautiful, noble spirit within. President Hinckley said something important on this note about the holiness of the body. He said, "Did you ever think that your body is holy? You are a child of God. Your body is His creation. How truly beautiful is a well-groomed woman who is clean in body and mind. She is a daughter of God in whom her eternal Father can take pride. How handsome is a young man who is well-groomed. He is a son of God, deemed worthy of holding the holy priesthood of God." And so even as young women are taught to be modest, I love that President Hinckley also included that young men portray through their modesty of dress and of spirit that they are worthy and noble sons of God.
0: Thank you, Jan. This is Legacy on the Mormon Channel, and we're talking today with members of the Young Women History Committee on the subject of standards. So, living standards of modesty is in harmony with the words of the prophets, as we've heard, and in keeping with each young woman's identity as a daughter of God. What are some of the other ways youth have been blessed by living gospel standards? Any examples or stories from the Young Women Vaults?
2: I have a couple of examples that I thought were quite inspiring. They can live gospel standards by upholding high standards in the community and by serving others. And back even in 1910, some members of the Young Women witnessed the abundance of liquor being used at the state fairgrounds. And so they got together and petitioned that the management would prohibit liquor and tobacco during the state fair. I thought that was pretty astounding. I don't know all the outcome of that, but I can only imagine the courage that they had to muster to get themselves together and to go and do something about what they knew would keep a higher standard. There's another story that during 1917, the young women participated with the Red Cross. They were knitting and sewing hospital gowns, and they were making comfort bags and surgical dressings and helping in that effort. They were also engaged in food preservation. They were drying fruit and vegetables. Now, the thought that came to my mind is that these young women had to have been taught some skills, that they had to have the wherewithal to be able to participate in the community service. And they were able to set a fine example. Now, I also recognize that standards have been in print for many years. Not too long ago, our family came across a set of the cards that were used during the 1950s entitled Be Honest With Yourself. And these cards were distributed during mutual activities. They usually had a big poster up in the foyer of the chapel, and then they would hand these cards out, and it was a series of being honest with yourself, and they talked about being virtue, that virtue is its own reward, for instance. And there was others such as beauty is more than skin deep. As we read the descriptions on the back, the language is a little bit dated, so I guess that kind of dates me as well. I didn't say that.
6: Scratch that.
2: But the principles are the same, even from the 1950s, and as we compare those standards from the 1950s with our current For the Strength of Youth pamphlet, they are much the same. There are many ways that we can show modesty, not just in our dress, and keeping our high standards in the things that we do and that we say, and participating in our community as well.
3: There's some other direction that the young women received historically and direction for living high standards. In the year 1914, annual slogans were adopted by the Mutual Improvement Association. The youth stood and recited the theme, and special programs were organized to emphasize the theme. And some examples are, in the year 1915, they stood to repeat, "We stand for a sacred Sabbath and a weekly half holiday." Now, when I first read that slogan, I wasn't even sure what a weekly half holiday meant, but the answer to it was found in the history of the Young Women Mutual Improvement Association, where it tells us what a half holiday was. I thought it would be interesting to share that information. It says, in 1910, the three stakes of Weber County pledged to do what they could to have set apart each week during the summer months on a day other than Sunday, a half holiday, so that games, excursions, and other out-of-door sports and amusement could be held on this day rather than on a Sunday. So apparently the slogan was for a 1914 to 1915 year, just like today a school year would be considered from 2011 to 2012. There was another quote from the Young Women Journal by Lucy Woodruff addressing a half holiday. She said, "We renew our slogan of 1914. We stand for a sacred Sabbath and a weekly half holiday and urge our young people to cooperate with local authorities in obtaining a half holiday each week and to provide interesting and wholesome sports on these occasions and thereby discourage baseball and other amusements for the Sabbath day. MIA members should not be found patronizing field sports, theaters, or motion pictures on the Sabbath day." So apparently it was a day to compensate for and encourage keeping the Sabbath day holy. A couple of their other slogans are, in 1916, they stood and repeated, "We stand for state and nationwide prohibition." In 1920, "We stand for non-use, for the non-use and non-sale of tobacco." And in 1922, "We stand for a pure life through clean thought and action." So then and now, we're blessed by living high standards. Standards provide the sure direction for young women and keep them on the path of righteousness. And they offer the protection of the Holy Ghost and also the blessings which come through the Holy Ghost by living these standards. The Strength of Youth booklet teaches us many ways that we're blessed with the protection of the Holy Ghost when we are being obedient to the standards. It states in dress and appearance, when you're well-groomed and modestly dressed, you invite the companionship of the Spirit and can exercise a good influence on those around you. Under entertainment and the media, it states, let your friends and family know that you are committed to keeping God's standards. You have the gift of the Holy Ghost, which will give you strength and help you make good choices. These are wonderful blessings. Under tithes and offerings, it states to pay tithing first, and doing so will help you overcome selfishness and to be more receptive of the Spirit. There's many blessings listed all throughout it. In service to others, seek daily the guidance of the Holy Ghost to know whom to serve and how to help meet their needs. You will draw closer to Heavenly Father. Your heart will be filled with love. Your capacities will increase, and your life and the lives of those around you will be blessed. And at the end of the booklet, it talks about under Go Forward with Faith, be humble and willing to listen to the whisperings of the Spirit. When you do these things, the Lord will make much more out of your life than you can by yourself. He will increase your opportunities, expand your vision, and strengthen you. He will give you the help you need to meet your trials and challenges. You will find true joy as you come to know your Father in heaven and His Son, Jesus Christ, and feel of their love for you. So we are seeing throughout this booklet the blessings of living standards. They're not restrictive, but they open doors for happiness, which we read about in Mosiah 2:41. And moreover, I would desire that ye should consider on the blessed and happy state of those that keep the commandments of God. For behold, they are blessed in all things, both temporal and spiritual. And if they hold out faithful to the end, they are received into heaven, that thereby they may dwell with God in a state of never-ending happiness. Oh, remember, remember that these things are true, for the Lord God has spoken it. So there is enabling power in righteousness. Righteousness qualifies us for the blessing the Holy Ghost can provide for us.
1: I think that the standards and the commandments that we've been given are an evidence of our Father in Heaven's love for us. And we are so blessed to have these commandments and these standards to live by. And we are able to witness the influence of and the blessing of these standards in the lives of our young women. Just a week ago, I was in a fireside and met a young woman who came up to the pulpit to say a little something about the influence of her baptism, which had taken place just a few months prior to the congregation of young women and their mothers. And she was dressed beautifully in modest clothing. She had come from very difficult circumstances and did not have the support of family and had been essentially lost in the world and had engaged in activities that were not becoming to a young woman of high standards. And so she was dealing with the consequences of those activities. But through her baptism and making a commitment to live by the commandments and to keep high standards, she said that she felt peace in her life for the first time. And she said that the Spirit was very strong. And I knew that the words of prophets promising blessings to the youth for living high standards was true. In 2009, President Monson spoke to the young women and invited them to live by high standards, and especially to keep the law of chastity and to stand for truth and righteousness. And he quoted the First Presidency of 1942 when he said, "To the youth, we plead with you to live clean lives." And then he says, "How glorious and near to the angels is youth that is clean. This youth has joy unspeakable here and eternal happiness hereafter. Sexual purity is youth's most precious possession. It is the foundation of all righteousness." And I love that quote because it brings to mind the glorious blessings of the eternities that come to the lives of youth as they live high standards of purity and of virtue. They become prepared for the glorious blessings of the temple. I love what Joseph Fielding Smith said to the youth in 1971. "We cannot conceive of the glory and blessings which shall attend the continuation of the family unit for all eternities that are ahead. How glorious it is to know that if we are true and faithful to the laws of the highest order of matrimony, we shall continue as husband and wife, united perfectly as one, forever in celestial glory. I plead with you, the youth of Zion everywhere, to keep yourselves clean and pure, so that you will be entitled to go to the house of the Lord, and together with the companions of your choice, enjoy all these great blessings the Lord offers to you." The Lord has invited us all to come unto Christ, and to touch not the evil gift nor the unclean thing, but to grab hold of that that is clean and pure and virtuous, like the 13th article of faith says, to lay hold upon every good gift and to receive all the blessings of the covenants that our Father in heaven has given to us. And that is a blessing of standards, and that is why we work so hard to encourage and invite our precious young women to live their lives according to high and holy standards and to keep the commandments of God.
0: Thank you, Carol. Thank you, one and all. It's been a privilege having you here. We've had members of the Young Women History Committee on Legacy Today, Brittany Chapman from the Church History Department, Jan Pinborough, managing editor of the Friend magazine, Kathleen Peterson, a past member of the Young Women General Board, and Christine Van Wagen and Julie Bagley and Carol McConkie, currently serving on the Young Women General Board. Thank you again so much for joining us here on Legacy Today.

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1: Seek diligently, and you will find. By Elder Denelson Silva of the 70. The Lord has revealed how we can seek truth and direction in our lives. When my wife Regina and I returned home to Brazil after serving in the Angola Luanda mission from 2016 to 2019, we had an important decision to make. We had sold our house before our mission. A year after returning home, we had to choose between buying or renting a house. How would we choose what was right for us? This kind of decision is among the many tasks, activities, and worries of everyday life that come to all of us. At times, they can distract us from the glorious blessings and privileges that only the restored gospel of Jesus Christ offers us. In the face of so many commitments and responsibilities, it can be challenging to know what is true or which direction we should take. This can cause us to suddenly feel overwhelmed by immense demands. Thankfully, our loving Heavenly Father has not left us on our own to figure out what is true or what we should do. The source of all truth. Before leaving this earth, our Savior Jesus Christ promised His disciples that the Father would send the Comforter, or the Holy Ghost, to bless them. The Comforter, Jesus said, shall teach you all things and bring all things to your remembrance. A key role of the Holy Ghost is to be the revealer of truth. Our Heavenly Father is the source of all revealed truth, whether it comes through prophets, seers, and revelators, or to us individually through the Holy Ghost. As we strive to have the companionship of the Holy Ghost, our Heavenly Father will guide us through even the most challenging of times. Ask, seek, and knock. Because our Heavenly Father wants to inspire, teach, instruct, and build us up, we are invited to ask, and it shall be given you, seek, and ye shall find, knock, and it shall be opened unto you. When Nephi heard the words of his father Lehi concerning Lehi's vision of the tree of life, Nephi said he was desirous also that I might see and hear and know of these things by the power of the Holy Ghost, which is the gift of God unto all those who diligently seek Him. Seeking for truth demands diligence. When we are diligent, we strive consistently, sincerely, and vigorously to know the truth and the Lord's will for our lives. Diligence in seeking truth from the Lord draws us closer to Him in all phases of our lives. The prophet Joseph Smith learned early in his life that one of the most effective ways to find truth is to faithfully seek answers to questions. We may ask the following questions while seeking for truth. The answers present a pattern we can follow to come to know the truth. Whom do we turn to for truth? At the end of the Book of Mormon, the prophet Moroni invites everyone to ask God with a sincere heart, with real intent, and faith in Christ, if these things are not true. Moroni testifies that God will manifest the truth of the Book of Mormon unto you by the power of the Holy Ghost. And by the power of the Holy Ghost, ye may know the truth of all things. God, our eternal Father, has established a practical and accessible way His children can ask of Him and draw close to Him every day, every hour, even at all times. This simple yet powerful way is prayer. Alma's teachings to his son Helaman fully apply to us. Cry unto God for all thy support. In all thy doings, and whithersoever thou goest, let all thy thoughts be directed unto the Lord. Yea, let the affections of thy heart be placed upon the Lord forever. Alma also taught, counsel with the Lord in all thy doings, and He will direct thee for good. We do not need a specific time or place to pray. Though we may not always be able to pray out loud, we can always have a prayer in our hearts. The answers we receive to our prayers may not always be what we expect. Sometimes it may even be contrary to our will. Our prayers may also take longer to be answered than we wish. Sometimes they might be met with silence for a while. But Heavenly Father is mindful of our needs. His answers will always be for our good. We just need to move forward with faith in Jesus Christ. Our Savior and Redeemer has declared that we will never reach Heavenly Father unless it is through Him. I am the way, the truth, and the life, Jesus said. No man cometh unto the Father but by me. This eliminates any other alternative or even any obstacle in our communication with God. This is why all the prayers, talks, testimonies, classes, and so many other things we do at church, at home, with our families, or on our own are done in the name of Jesus Christ. What should our attitude be? To find truth, we have to be sincere and have true intentions. When we humbly call upon Heavenly Father, we make ourselves available to act according to answers we receive and expand our capacity to do so. Sincerity and real intent move us to do things Heavenly Father would have us do, not what we want to do. We clearly show Heavenly Father our trust in Him when we are submissive, meek, humble, patient, full of love, willing to submit to all things which the Lord seeth fit to inflict upon us. Through these attributes, we come to understand and trust that Heavenly Father will always do what is best for us. How will answers come? In deciding whether to buy or rent a house, my wife and I prayed, pondered, and talked a lot about it. Eventually, the feeling came to our minds and hearts that we should not buy a house. We followed in faith according to the answer we received, not knowing what was about to happen in our lives. About 18 months later, in April 2022, I was called as a General Authority 70. After the April 2022 General Conference, we had only 3 weeks to leave Brazil for our first assignment. Living in a rented house at that time made the process of moving much easier. Today, Regina and I can clearly see that the Lord guided us in our decision. Nephi also received according to his desire. By diligently seeking truth and believing and trusting that Heavenly Father would reveal truth to him, Nephi was blessed to behold the things his father saw. He beheld the tree of life, which represents the love of God, the love that is the most desirable above all things and the most joyous to the soul. Through the Holy Ghost, our Heavenly Father reveals truth that is available to all his children. The Lord revealed through the prophet Joseph Smith that the Holy Ghost may speak to our minds and our hearts, press upon our feelings, cause our bosom to burn within us, fill our souls with joy, enlighten our minds, or speak peace to our troubled hearts. I testify that God's truth dispels doubt and fear and strengthens our testimonies. With Nephi, I declare, "For he that diligently seeketh shall find." God will reveal truth if we diligently seek it, for he is a rewarder of them that diligently seek him, and he will do so clearly that it will leave no doubt that his hand guides our lives.
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0: first semi-annual general conference of The Church of Jesus Christ of Latter-day Saints in October 2021. We love what President Nelson reminded us at the close of this last conference. He said, "We have been given our charge for the next 6 months. How will we be different because of what we have heard and felt?" Wherever you are in the world and whatever today brings your way, we hope you'll feel God's love for you as you ponder this message and discover how you will be different because of what you've heard and felt. Thanks for joining us for the General Conference podcast. If you haven't already subscribed, be sure to do so wherever you listen so you can get new episodes delivered directly to you as soon as they're released. 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
2: There were a lot of times that I would stand on the podium and get a medal or hear the national anthem on an international stage. I almost felt guilty because I knew that there were so many other ways that I should have been better. If I wasn't perfect, then it meant that I had failed. Synchronized swimming was my life. I felt like a different person when I was in the water. From the time I started when I was little, I just practiced and practiced and practiced and pushed myself. And when I was 16, I made the senior national team and moved to California to train full-time for the Olympic Games. Shortly after Worlds, I faced a lot of struggles with my health. A short-term break to figure it out kind of turned into a permanent retirement. It was that idea that I could be perfect and that I needed to be perfect that completely consumed me and not only destroyed my career, but derailed everything else in my life. At the same time, there was just a lot of pressure for me to be always happy with my life, my church attendance, and my schooling. Always had this like weird sense of fear that something was going wrong inside of me. I didn't want to feel like my life was falling apart, and I didn't want to feel like I didn't have it all together, that I wasn't worthy, or that I didn't know what I was doing, because those are feelings I had avoided my whole life. There was one day that my therapist had me stand up and look in a mirror, and I had to look myself in the eyes, and I had to tell myself three things that I loved about myself, that I was proud of, and I couldn't do it. I cried. After I kind of broke down those walls, I think therapy really helped me have more control over what was happening in my head, what my thoughts really were and what they meant and where they were coming from. I grew up in a very religious home, and church attendance was always a very vital part of my life. And I had a testimony of God, and I felt like I had a relationship with God and with Jesus Christ. And I always felt like I could rely on him. But there was one day that I was sitting there and I was praying, trying to see what God thought of me. And I was asking him to show me that he loved me. And I just felt silence. Here I was praying, saying, "Where are you? I'm ready. I feel ready. I'm giving you these pains and these struggles, and you're not taking them." And that's what everyone has said that you are supposed to do, is take them. And I think that's when I hit rock bottom and thought, I am not perfect enough for God. Because I'm not enough now, I'm never going to be enough for him or for anybody else. And so that's it. Where do you go from there? I kept going to church and I kept doing the things that I was supposed to do. I was listening to someone speak, and all of a sudden, I just felt this warmth in my body, and it completely filled every empty space that I had. And I would even say that I had never felt anything like that in my life, ever. I felt like I could get myself to say, "I am good because I know God, and I am good because I want God, and I am good because I believe in God, and that's enough." I definitely can't make everyone happy, and that's a really hard reality for me. I will always face rejection, and I will fail every single day. God's grace is his ability to make

0: up for everything that I'm not. His willingness to love me in all of my imperfections and all of my weaknesses. And I'm just holding on to that because I think his grace makes up for everything else in life.
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3: Chapter 6, Testimony of Christ. My Redeemer lives eternally. And I, brethren, when I came to you, came not with excellency of speech or of wisdom, declaring unto you the testimony of God. For I determined not to know anything among you, save Jesus Christ and Him crucified. The pastor of a church in Illinois said that he felt the same reverence for Santa Claus as he did for Jesus Christ. Quote, I consider both of them to be folk tales, but in different categories. The story of Santa Claus is not so deeply tinged with religious feeling or so implanted in the culture of the people. Close quote. He finds one difference, however, in that a man named Jesus did exist, while Santa Claus is a figure of the imagination. In Time, a noted professor emeritus in one of our largest universities was quoted at length in his conception of Jesus and his works. He gives him human warmth, a great capacity for love, astounding understanding. He explains that Lazarus was not dead, but was merely brought back to health by Jesus, the power of mind and learning, and by therapy of his own abundant vitality. Many in the world share this view of Jesus of Nazareth, but I bear testimony that Jesus is not only a great teacher, a great humanist, and a great dramatist, but is in very deed the Son of the living God, the Redeemer of the world, the Savior of mankind. I want to further testify that he not only lived in the meridian of time for approximately 33 years, but that he lived eternities before this and will live eternities beyond it. And I bear testimony that he was not only the organizer of the kingdom of God upon earth, but the creator of this world, the Redeemer of mankind. He first comes into our knowledge when, with a host of spirits, he stood before his Father in solemn assembly. The vision of this primeval gathering is recorded as follows in Abraham, chapter 3, verses 22 to 25. Now the Lord had shown unto me, Abraham, the intelligences that were organized before the world was, and among all these were many of the noble and great ones. And he said unto me, Abraham, thou art one of them, thou wast chosen before thou wast born. And there stood one among them that was like unto God, and he said unto those who were with him, We will go down, for there is space there, and we will take of these materials, and we will make an earth whereon these may dwell, and we will prove them herewith, to see if they will do all things whatsoever the Lord their God shall command them. Another of the number offered to go down to the earth, and by compulsion save all men. But the one, like unto God, came forward to support a plan of free agency by which redemption, salvation, and exaltation would be offered to the people of the earth, but not forced upon them. This latter plan, urged by Jehovah, or Jesus Christ, was accepted. The time finally came when the earth was to be created. And then the Lord said, Let us go down. And they went down at the beginning. And they, that is the gods, organized and formed the heavens and the earth. And Jesus the Christ, or Jehovah, was one of the gods who created the earth and gave it light and established upon it the plant and animal life and finally man, created in the image of God. He said long centuries later to the Nephites, Behold, I am Jesus Christ, the Son of God. I created the heavens and the earth and all things that in them are. The Redeemer bore witness again to Adam and Eve, who were given dominion over this earth. They lived in the Garden of Eden, from which they were expelled after partaking of the forbidden fruit. Adam and Eve, with their large family, scattered out upon the land and tilled it and tended their flocks, having been commanded by the voice of God to offer sacrifices of the firstlings of their flocks, Adam obeyed. And after many days an angel of the Lord appeared unto Adam, saying, Why dost thou offer sacrifices unto the Lord? And Adam said unto him, I know not, save the Lord commanded me. And then the angel spake, saying, This thing is a similitude of the sacrifice of the only begotten of the Father, which is full of grace and truth. And in that day the Holy Ghost fell upon Adam, which beareth record of the Father and the Son, saying, I am the only begotten of the Father from the beginning, henceforth and forever, that as thou hast fallen thou mayest be redeemed, and all mankind, even as many as will. The gospel of repentance and redemption was made clear to these ancestors by the Savior himself. After some generations, the Redeemer came again to the earth to visit his choice servant and mighty leader Enoch, who because of his righteousness was permitted to hear the voice of Jehovah, who commanded him to preach repentance to a wicked people. First he heard the voice of God calling people to repentance. Enoch bowed himself to the earth before the Lord and spake, Why is it that I have found favor in thy sight, and am but a lad, and all the people hate me, for I am slow of speech? Wherefore am I thy servant? And the Lord spake unto Enoch, and said unto him, Anoint thine eyes with clay, and wash them, and thou shalt see. And he did so. And he beheld the spirit world and all creations not visible to the natural eye. Thenceforth came the saying abroad in the land, A seer hath the Lord raised up unto his people. From hills and high places Enoch testified against them for sin. In concluding his preaching to his people, he bore testimony, I stood upon the mount, I beheld the heavens open, and I was clothed upon with glory. And I saw the Lord, and he stood before my face, and he talked with me, even as a man talketh one with another, face to face. This is the end of CD number 2. Please continue listening on CD number 3. Faith Precedes the Miracle. CD number 3. The transgressions of the people of the generation of Enoch seem to have continued unabated, for Noah comes forth to continue throughout the long years of his ministry a vigorous warning and preachment against the sins of the world. The world had become ripe in iniquity. The people had attempted to take the life of the prophet Noah. And thus Noah found grace in the eyes of the Lord, for Noah was a just man and perfect in his generation, and he walked with God. Again, at the time of the Tower of Babel, when the Jaredites prepared to cross the ocean for the promised land, now known as America, they went into the mountains and did molten out of the rock 16 small stones. And the prophet entreated the Lord to touch these stones that they might shine forth in the darkness of the enclosed vessels to give light while they crossed the sea. And as the Lord touched each stone, the veil was taken from off the eyes of the brother of Jared, and he saw the finger of the Lord, and it was as the finger of a man like unto flesh and blood. And the Lord said unto him, Because of thy faith thou hast seen that I shall take upon me flesh and blood, and never has man come before me with such exceeding faith as thou hast, for were it not so, ye could not have seen my finger. And when he had said these words, behold, the Lord showed himself unto him and said, Behold, I am he who was prepared from the foundation of the world to redeem my people. Behold, I am Jesus Christ. Seest thou that ye are created after mine own image? Behold, this body which ye now behold is the body of my spirit, and man have I created after the body of my spirit. And even as I appear unto thee to be in the spirit, will I appear unto my people in the flesh. Some centuries later, in what is known as the meridian of time, the people on the American continent were watching for the signs of the coming of the Messiah in fulfillment of prophecy. The wicked figured that the day had passed and issued ominous warnings to the believers of Samuel's prophecies concerning the birth of Christ. Nephi, being greatly concerned, prayed devoutly unto the Lord all day, at the end of which there came to him the voice of the Lord, saying, Lift up your head and be of good cheer, for behold, the time is at hand, and on this night shall the sign be given, And on the morrow come I into the world, to show unto the world that I will fulfill all that which I have caused to be spoken by the mouth of my holy prophets. That night the darkness did not come, and 2 days and a night were as 1 day, and the righteous people knew that that day would see the birth of the Savior of the world, and a new star appeared as further evidence that the Christ was born. Far across the ocean in the land of Judea, this same star shone forth and led the three wise men from the east to a stable out of Bethlehem. Here they found, according to many prophetic scriptures, a babe wrapped in swaddling clothes and lying in a manger. Mary, a virgin, became the mother of the Son of God. Her husband, Joseph, the carpenter of Nazareth, had brought her to the city of David at tax time. And here the predictions of many centuries were fulfilled in the mortal birth of Jesus the Christ. The shepherds as well as the wise men called and paid homage. The angels sang hosannas, and the Savior came into his flesh and blood tabernacle. Little is told of the childhood of Jesus, but it is related in Luke. And the child grew and waxed strong in spirit, filled with wisdom, and the grace of God was upon him. And when Jesus was a man and came up out of the waters of baptism, the heavens were opened unto him, and he saw the Spirit of God descending like a dove and lighting upon him. And lo, a voice from heaven saying, "This is my beloved Son, in whom I am well pleased." In the wilderness the devil came to tempt the Savior, but Jesus withstood and rebuked him. We follow our Savior down the dusty roads of Judea, over the rocky paths of the highlands and the sandy beaches of the sea, into the synagogues to reprove and rebuke the sinner, in the byways to call to repentance. We find the Redeemer at the marriage at Cana, turning water into wine, at the temple at Jerusalem, where with his handmade scourge of small cords he drove from the temple the desecrating traders and money changers, saying, "Make not my Father's house an house of merchandise." He declared to the woman of Samaria, "Whosoever drinketh of the water that I shall give him shall never thirst." The mortal life of the Lord was a hard one, judged by the standards of the world. He said in Luke, "Foxes have holes, and birds of the air have nests, but the Son of Man hath not where to lay his head." He was a man of sorrows and acquainted with grief. He walked the dusty roads of Judea, followed by great multitudes of interested disciples, curious sign-seekers, and critical annoyers, with always some vicious men lurking in the background, seeking his very life. Even in his old hometown, he was not appreciated. At his first visit home, he was thrust out of the synagogue, out of the city, and led to the brow of the hill to be killed, but he escaped. Many of his disciples went back and walked no more with him. Though a price was on his head, his disciples urged him to make a display of his miracles, for neither did his brethren believe in him. The hypocritical Pharisees and chief priests took counsel to trap him that he might be put to death. Constantly under strain from the throngs of demanding people, he frequently retired into a mountain to pray and continued all night in prayer to God. And Jesus, walking by the Sea of Galilee, saw two brethren, fishers. And he saith unto them, "Follow me, and I will make you fishers of men." And they straightway left their nets and followed him. And he saw James and John mending their nets, and likewise called them, and subsequently called other 8 from all walks of life to lead his church, and he named them apostles. The numerous miracles of the Redeemer brought him early attention. The curious followed with wonder, believers looked on with awe, and because of his increasing popularity, his enemies followed to catch him in law-breaking that they might dispose of him. Beginning at Cana, he astounded his followers. He blessed the loaves and fishes and fed many thousands of hungry people. He placed his fingers on the ears of a deaf person, saying, "Be opened," and the man heard clearly. He spit and touched the tongue of one with an impediment in his speech, and he spake plain. He touched the eyes of the blind, saying, "According to your faith, be it unto you," and their eyes were opened. The multitudes marveled, saying, "It was never so seen in Israel," as he cast out the devil. His accusers found him healing on the Sabbath and blamed him when they heard him say to the man with a withered hand, "Stretch forth thine hand." And he stretched it forth, and it was restored whole like as the other. "We never saw it on this fashion," the people said as they saw a sick man carry away his bed at the command, "Take up thy bed and go thy way." He stopped a funeral procession, and touching the bier of the son of the widow of Nain, said, "Young man, I say unto thee, arise." And he that was dead sat up and began to speak. He astounded the people when he said to the dead daughter of Jairus, "Damsel, I say unto thee, arise." They had laughed him to scorn, but now they were shocked when the damsel arose and walked. The woman who for 12 years of affliction had spent all her living upon physicians, neither could be healed of any, came behind him and touched the border of his garment, and immediately was healed. Again he forgave the sinner, stilled the tempest, cleansed the lepers, and raised the dead, even his friend Lazarus, who was 4 days dead when the voice of Jehovah commanded, "Lazarus, come forth." And toward the end of his ministry, Matthew recorded, "Jesus taketh Peter, James, and John his brother, and bringeth them up into an high mountain apart, and was transfigured before them, and his face did shine as the sun, and his raiment was white as the light. And behold, there appeared unto them Moses and Elias talking with him. Behold, a bright cloud overshadowed them, and behold, a voice out of the cloud, which said, This is my beloved Son, in whom I am well pleased. Hear ye him." Knowing that his hour had come, he repaired to the room that had been prepared, and there he gave to his disciples the Last Supper, after which he retired into the Garden of Gethsemane, where he poured out his soul to his Father. "O my Father, if this cup may not pass away from me, except I drink it, thy will be done." Then came a mob headed by the betrayer Judas. They stripped Jesus and put on a scarlet robe. They pushed down upon his head a crown of thorns and placed a reed in his right hand and bowed the knee and mocked and spit upon him and smote him on the head. Then they led him to Calvary to be crucified. Between thieves he was nailed to the cross, and the executioners divided his garments among them. Those who loved him crouched about his feet and wept in their helplessness. As his life ebbed, he called, "Father, forgive them, for they know not what they do." And he cried with a loud voice, "Father, into thy hands I commend my spirit." And he gave up the ghost. Then they took his body carefully down, wrapped it in linen, and laid it in a sepulchre that was hewn in stone, wherein never man before was laid. And the women prepared spices and ointments for the body. 3 days were ended, and Jesus came forth as he had promised. His disciples, both men and women, had been to the tomb and found it empty. They were surprised, still not comprehending the fact of the resurrection. He said to Mary, "Touch me not, for I am not yet ascended to my Father, but go to my brethren and say unto them, I ascend unto my Father and your Father and to my God and your God." The same day he appeared in the locked room with his apostles and revealed himself to them, assuring them that he lived again. Many hundred were similarly convinced. Now his church was organized, the program clarified, and leaders developed, and when his followers were gathered together in Jerusalem, he was taken up, and a cloud received him out of their sight. And while they looked steadfastly toward heaven as he went up, behold, two men stood by them in white apparel, which also said, "Ye men of Galilee, why stand ye gazing up into heaven? This same Jesus, which is taken up from you into heaven, shall so come in like manner as ye have seen him go into heaven." On the western hemisphere also there was at the death of Jesus darkness and destruction. Cities burned, mountains leveled, and seas raised, and in the suffering and lamentations of the people, a voice was heard among the inhabitants, explaining the disasters, and saying, "Behold, I am Jesus Christ, the Son of God. I created the heavens and the earth, and all things that in them are. I came unto my own, and my own received me not. I am the light and the life of the world. I am Alpha and Omega, the beginning and the end. Behold, I have come unto the world to bring redemption unto the world, to save the world from sin." Again the Nephites were conversing about Jesus Christ, the sign of whose death had been given to them, and a small, penetrating voice came out of heaven, which pierced them to the very soul and caused their hearts to burn. The voice uttered these words, recorded in 3 Nephi, "Behold, my beloved Son, in whom I am well pleased. in whom I have glorified my name, hear ye him. And they cast their eyes up again towards heaven, and behold, they saw a man descending out of heaven, and he was clothed in a white robe, and he came down and stood in the midst of them. And he stretched forth his hand and spake unto the people, saying, Behold, I am Jesus Christ, whom the prophets testified shall come into the world. I have drunk out of that bitter cup which the Father hath given me, and have glorified the Father in taking upon me the sins of the world. When Jesus had spoken these words, the whole multitude fell to the earth, for they remembered that it had been prophesied among them that Christ should show himself unto them after his ascension into heaven. And it came to pass that the Lord spake unto them, saying, Arise, and come forth unto me, that ye may thrust your hands into my side, and also that ye may feel the prints of the nails in my hands and in my feet, that ye may know that I am the God of Israel, and the God of the whole earth, and have been slain for the sins of the world. And all the people felt the prints of the nails and of the spear, and did know of a surety, and did bear record that it was he, of whom it was written by the prophets that should come. And he organized his church, and called his 12 apostles, and taught them the doctrines, and blessed their children. He restored sight to the blind, strength to the infirm, and wholeness to those who were ill, and after his appearances among them, there came a cloud and overshadowed the multitude that they could not see Jesus. And while they were overshadowed, he departed from them and ascended into heaven. And the disciples saw and did bear record that he ascended again into heaven. The time passed, and apostasy displaced faithfulness, but eventually the darkness of centuries was beginning to be dissipated. The new world of America had been rediscovered, and honorable, God-fearing people had settled it. War had been waged, and freedom gained, and religious liberty granted, and the Lord Jesus Christ appeared again to restore and reestablish his work and kingdom upon the earth. A young boy with an open and unbiased mind knelt on a beautiful spring morning in a grove and prayed for light. Though the evil power attempted to destroy him, he was relieved by the appearance of a pillar of light above the brightness of the sun. He later wrote, It no sooner appeared than I found myself delivered from the enemy which held me bound. When the light rested upon me, I saw two personages whose brightness and glory defy all description standing above me in the air. One of them spake unto me, calling me by name, and said, pointing to the other, This is my beloved Son, hear him. I asked the personages who stood above me in the light which of all the sects was right, and which I should join. Following this visit came numerous other visitations from heavenly beings in the restoration of the gospel and the establishing of the kingdom upon the earth. The work went forward, the church was organized, the Book of Mormon was printed, and revelations were given, 12 apostles were appointed, the temple in Kirtland was built, and during the dedication ceremonies after the administering of the sacrament on Sunday, April 3, 1836, Joseph Smith and Oliver Cowdery retired to the pulpit, the veils being dropped, and there bowed in silent prayer. After arising from their knees, they saw the Savior appear to them. Standing on the breastwork of the pulpit, he blessed them and accepted the building. And so, having traced the scripturally recorded appearances of the Lord Jesus Christ from pre-existence to date, we look forward now to his second coming, as he promised, which promise will literally be fulfilled as were his many other promises. In the meantime, we praise his holy name and serve him and bear testimony of the divinity of his mission, along with the prophets through the generations. We testify with John the Baptist, who as he saw the Lord approaching him said, Behold, the Lamb of God, which taketh away the sin of the world. We testify again with John the Beloved, who after fishing all night without success and seeing Jesus on the shore, said with conviction, It is the Lord. And with Simon Peter, who when asked by the Lord, But whom say ye that I am? Answered, Thou art the Christ, the Son of the living God. And finally, we bear testimony with the prophet Joseph Smith, who was willing to give his life for his testimony, which comes to us in his own words. I had actually seen a light, and in the midst of that light I saw two personages, and they did in reality speak to me. And though I was hated and persecuted for saying that I had seen a vision, yet it was true. And while they were persecuting me, reviling me, and speaking all manner of evil against me, falsely for so saying, I was led to say in my heart, Why persecute me for telling the truth? I have actually seen a vision, and who am I that I can withstand God? Or why does the world think to make me deny what I have actually seen? For I had seen a vision, I knew it, and I knew that God knew it, and I could not deny it, neither dared I do it. At least I knew that by so doing I would offend God and come under condemnation. We too know and cannot deny that Jesus is the Christ, the Savior of all mankind, that He died for our sins, and that He lives and reigns today in the heavens, resurrected and perfect, awaiting the day of His second coming to glory.
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4: It's 1915. Mexican revolutionaries demand that Latter-day Saints Rafael Monroy and Vicente Morales abandon their new religion or face death. Rafael's great-grandson, Elder Hugo Montoya of the 70, joins us in sharing the background of this defining decision that influenced generations. This inspiring story is next in Chapter 11, Too Heavy. This is Saints, Volume 3, the podcast.
5: Welcome to the Saints Podcast. I'm Shaylin Back.
6: And I'm James Perry.
5: Joining us today is Elder Hugo Montoya at General Authority 70. Thank you so much for joining us today and welcome to the podcast, Elder Montoya.
7: Thank you for this invitation.
6: Well, Elder Montoya, in this chapter, we are going from one location to another. We're in Belgium, Great Britain, the United States, Mexico. But I wonder if you could begin by telling us what you think of the Saints volumes. What have been your thoughts or feelings as you've read from them and shared them with others?
7: Well, I think Saints is an inspired project for all the members in the church, not only for the U.S. members, but for all members in this church. We, my family, my area presidency, and my wife and I, we are so grateful for Saints. Thank you so much for this project.
5: Well, Elder Montoya, our listeners might be interested to know why you specifically have joined us for this episode. Will you tell us about your relationship to Rafael Monroy, one of the characters in this chapter of Saints?
7: Yes, thank you, Shaylin. Rafael Monroy is my great-grandfather in my mother's line. And before his marriage, Rafael had two children with my great-grandmother, Maclovia, Luis, the firstborn, and Amalia. Luis is my grandfather, and he had six children with my grandmother, Juanita. My mother, Maclovia, was the first child of them. So he is my great-grandfather.
5: What a neat connection. Thank you for sharing.
6: Absolutely. Well, let's talk about Rafael Monroy and the Saints in Mexico at this time. Elder Montoya, I wonder if we could begin by you telling us about what St. Marcos would have been like at the time that your great-grandfather lived there.
7: Well, San Marcos Hidalgo was and still is a small town close to Tula Hidalgo. Tula is recognized by or because of the Anza and Toltec culture. It's 1.5 hour driving from Mexico City. Rafael Monroy's family arrived this small town in 1905. The rural areas in that moment in Mexico were poor and with great needs. There was no fresh water, no power, no gas, no services. Most of the people were working in the farmlands, crops, mines, and other hard and physical labor. It was the time when Porfirio Diaz was the Mexican president. And there were beautiful haciendas in the rural area where the rich men were owners of large properties. On their vast properties were small villages and towns. The people living close to these haciendas were working for them.
6: Thank you. I think for our listeners and our readers, there are sometimes in the saints' books, there are so many different places mentioned, so many towns, villages, cities, and it can sometimes be dizzying to go from one place to another. I appreciate that those extra details about the town, about the kind of environment where these things are taking place, because to be honest, saints is such a big project. We try to be in so many different places when really we could write a saints' book probably all about Mexico, or even just Mexico City. There's so much church history there. Thank you for those extra details.
7: Let me share this with you. In that time, a good student in elementary school, that she got 3 years of education, the government offered to them to be a teacher for the rest of the kids. So the government was looking for so many teachers to provide education for the rest of the population.
5: Wow. Let's go back now to Rafael. He is still a relatively recent convert, and he's serving as branch president. Why do you think he was so willing to defend the church, and especially since it was his newfound religion?
7: Well, he was a convert of only 2 years when he defended the church and its principles. In August 1913, 2 months after his baptism, he knew that the mission president, Ray L. Pratt, and all the American missionaries would need to leave the country because of the advice of the U.S. government and also the advice of the president of the church, because the revolution, because the Mexican Civil War. In that moment, Rafael went to the mission office the last day when the missionaries were departing. Rafael asked President Pratt, "President, what will happen to us? We don't have the priesthood in San Marcos. We don't have a branch in San Marcos." The mission president was moved and instructed Rafael to take a seat in a chair. On the spot, conferred the Melchizedek priesthood and ordained him to the office of elder. And then Rafael was set apart as branch president for the San Marcos branch. Therefore, Rafael had a great responsibility as leader of his new branch, a convert of only 2 months. He worked so hard as branch president, converting at least 50 people. He loved his fold so much. 1 year after his baptism, he wrote a beautiful letter to Ernest W. Chong, who was the missionary that baptized him. I would like to share a few lines from this letter.
6: Yes, please.
7: "Dear brother in the faith of Christ, I gladly take the pen to direct my lines to inform you that 1 year ago, today, we entered the fold of Christ. Now and always, we will say thanks to the Lord that we saw the light of the divine gospel. Oh, brother, how happy we consider ourselves to belong to this Christian denomination, the true, the purest, and keenest that Christ or Lord taught." This is a segment of this beautiful letter. But yes, he was a convert of only 2 months.
6: That's pretty amazing that someone could be so new to the church, but yet so wise and so committed to it. He was quite clearly had a testimony and was converted to both the church and the gospel. And thank you for sharing that letter. That must be a prized possession of the family, I'm sure. Well, this is a rather sad chapter. There are some very hard to stomach content in this chapter. We read about your great grandfather, your ancestor, Raphael Monroy, being publicly tortured, which is difficult to hear of anyone being tortured, of course. But it must have been particularly hard for your family to know what he went through and to hear about these horrible things. I'm curious, though, we read about how Raphael is taken outside, but I wonder if you could tell us about whether Raphael had any final words or last wishes or things that he was saying to his family as he was being taken outside.
7: Well, according to the story, he was in his ranch. Because of the revolution, he went to his mother's house to be protected and be protector for the rest of the family. He was the only son, and they shared many comments about the revolution, about the soldiers, about the members that they were suffering because of the revolution. But according to the version of the Raphael sister, and they are in the journal of our family, the soldiers gave Raphael a chance to save his life in the last minute. If he and his counselor, Vicente Morales, deny their religion. However, Raphael and Vicente's answer was, our religion is dearer than our life, and we cannot forsake. Then the soldiers granted to them the last wish, and Raphael asked to pray. Raphael offered a prayer, and he asked a blessing for his family, his descendants, and asked forgiveness for the soldiers. And he also asked blessing for his fold, the members of this little branch. After that was executed.
5: Like James said, this is really hard to read, and I can only imagine, you know, you're so connected to him being your great grandfather. And I just think it's amazing that we have you here today so that you can share some additional insight into what he may have been like and what his life was like. Can you tell us anything about Raphael's personality? What was he really like?
7: Well, Raphael was a hard worker, always serving others. Because of his hard work, he and his family were owners of 2 ranches and 3 stores. He always used his prosperity to bless the lives of others. He had a great love for his family, his wife, his children, and his sisters, but especially for his mother, Jesusita. He was an example, a son, and he always took care of his mother's needs. Raphael was raised in poverty, but he acquired a good education. Because of that, he was an administrator of haciendas and later a property owner. Once converted to the gospel, he used his talents and resources on behalf of the saints. My grandfather Daniel, in my father's line, knew Raphael. He was Raphael's employee and one of his converts. Daniel picked up the deceased bodies of Raphael and Vicente after their execution. He expressed the following statement about Raphael. Raphael was a gentleman, valiant, and with a great desire to preach the gospel to others. He was so happy living the gospel.
6: Well, Elder Montoya, thank you for that extra insight there into Raphael's personality and what he was like. And what a touching connection that your grandfather knew your great-grandfather. And to be so young, to have the duty of carrying the bodies, that's a heavy load. But what a legacy that you inherit as a descendant of Raphael and of your grandfather, Daniel.
7: That's correct.
6: So I'm curious, one of the things with the Saints books is that we try, and I think we do a good job of telling the story of the church through the eyes of the members and the leaders. But here we have an instance of your family feature in a really dramatic story. And this is probably a story that I imagine your family knows well. This would have clearly impacted them. I'd be curious to know what you think of how we've written the story. You know, have we done a good job of being accurate? Have we managed to tell it appropriately? I'd just be curious to hear your views on that.
7: Thank you for this question. We have several versions. I mean, Ray L. Pratt version. He was the mission president. Of course, our family. And in our family, we have at least three sisters of Raphael that they told this story to the mission president. And also Jesusita, the mother of Raphael. So according to my knowledge, you are so accurate with this story. So thank you so much for this story and for Saints books. So thank you so much for that.
6: I am pleased to hear that. That's what we aim for. But it's good as well to recognize that there are sometimes different versions of stories, as you've mentioned, that slightly different perspectives, the same event, but just seen from different places. But we do try to gather the different perspectives so that we can, using the materials available, and the historians will work through to think, how did this actually happen? And so I'm pleased to hear that it's accurate. Well, I think at this point, we've made a slight break in tradition in the fact that we know that Raphael and Vicente are murdered by these rebels. They are killed. And we leave it in this chapter with a very dramatic final note of the shot ringing out. I wonder if you could tell us about how your family remember and honor Raphael.
7: Several years ago, we, the Raphael descendants, decided to remember this sacrifice with family reunions. Since 1990s to this day, we have had several meetings. The last was last year, and it was all virtual, of course, because pandemic. But we had in July 2015, we did a big family reunion in San Marcos, including the Vicente Morales descendants. More than 250 descendants were together in this town celebrating the 100th anniversary of this event. But the most important is not the martyrdom, but the why. Why he did that? We believe he did what he did because his testimony of Christ and his gospel. And that is the great legacy for the family, the testimony of Christ and the gospel.
5: Thank you so much. It really is so special to have this connection. Elder Montoya, how was your family then, their immediate family, and now impacted by the death of Raphael?
7: Of course, Raphael's legacy is a great value for our family. I have learned from this story to be valiant, to be whole, to be faithful, to express forgiveness despite hard situations, to be congruent in a harmony with what I feel and with what I know. However, he did what he did, and every child of God should have his or her own testimony and act and to react accordingly. In the 100th anniversary meeting, we had a testimony meeting, and I was general authority. I was called in 2015, the same year of the 100th anniversary. So I was presiding, and I was the last speaker. And I told my family in that meeting, it's not the blood of Raphael or Vicente that will save us, but it is the blood of the Lamb, the atonement of the Lord Jesus Christ, which redeem our souls, is the most important. Raphael's story is great. It's a great story, but the life of Christ should be our major inspiration.
5: Do you know how his immediate family reacted right after his death?
7: After the execution, Rafael was the only son. So Susita, his mother, was widow. And now his wife was widow. And the Vicente Morales wife now was widow. And Rafael had a beautiful girl, his daughter. And Vicente Morales' wife was pregnant. And he delivered a beautiful girl too. So many women. And they were planning to go to Texas to live there because the people in this small town. But the advice coming from the mission president, Ray LePrat, and because this love for the gospel, they decided to stay in San Marcos and try to preach the gospel to others. And they did. And now, coming from this small town, now we have four stakes in the central part of Mexico. So they decided good.
6: That's amazing. I mean, it could have been so easy for the family to have grown disaffected with the church because of what happened to Rafael. Maybe in a different time and place, people might have been angered that they were being persecuted and they might have stopped attending. But here, there's a legacy of faith that began with Rafael's valiant discipleship, but it has obviously continued to this day. So it's just very inspiring to see such faith both in Rafael and in his family and those who followed him since as descendants. Elder Montoya, I was wondering if you could tell us what you were thinking or feeling as you read this story.
7: I know, as Rafael knew, that Jesus is the Christ, the Son of the living God. He was happy living the gospel as I am. I have experienced different experiences with Rafael in my life. He is doing great job in the other side of the veil. He is a busy man and hard worker where he is. I would like to continue doing the same that he did, preaching the gospel, serving others, being a good son, a good father, a good brother, being faithful of this gospel. Someday I will be in his presence, as I have been in my dreams, and I will take a few minutes for a good hug, and I will express my love and gratitude for his valiant act. But just few minutes after that, I am sure he and I, will turn our minds and efforts to serve Jesus Christ. Rafael did when he lived, as I am doing during this time. So someday I will be with him, doing the same, serving others.
6: Thank you so much for sharing that. I really felt the spirit as you were sharing that with us. I'm sure that will be a marvelous day and time when those two things happen.
5: Well, Elder Montoya, how has the story of Rafael and Vicente's martyrdom been told by Mexican saints in the past?
7: Well, this story is well known, not only in Mexico, but in South America. I remember during my assignment there, I attended a sacrament meeting, and a wonderful old brother was present. And after the meeting, he approached me and he said, "Today is one of the happiest days of my life. I served as a missionary many years ago, and I used your great-grandfather's story many times. I prayed many times that the Lord might give me extra time in my life to meet some of Rafael's descendants." He gave me a great hug with tears in his face. So I think this story is well known, not just among Mexican, but also other Latino saints. And I think in the U.S. too, but I'm not sure if it's well known But in Mexico, yes, of course, is well known.
6: Excellent.
5: That's really amazing. Thanks for sharing how impactful it's been.
6: Elder Montoya, I wondered if you might be able to tell us what key lessons you hope readers will take away from this story about your great-grandfather, Rafael Monroy.
7: Let me share this brief story. This came from a good friend. He was a teenaged convert of church. He was active for several months, but then he became less active. After a few years, he decided to go to church again. The day he was coming back to church, he was walking, thinking, and saying to himself, "If somebody in the church tells me, 'What a miracle that you are visiting us,' it will be my last visit to church." So he entered the meeting house. His bishop was at the door, and with a great joy, the bishop exclaimed loudly, saying his name, "What a miracle, you are visiting us." He then said in his mind, "This is the last time in this church." So he was decided to leave the church forever. He spent his last day in the church, and after the sacrament meeting, the bishop asked him to stay for a baptismal service. He agreed to do that. During the baptism, missionaries showed an old movie in black and white with the title, "And Should We Die?" And this is the story of my great-grandfather that the church produced many, many years ago. My teenage friend watched the movie, and it touched his heart. He said to himself, "What is happening in my life is nothing compared with these servants of the Lord. I will be one of them." So he remained in the church. He acquired his own testimony. He went on a mission, and he served twice as bishop and as stake president. He was my stake president. So if this story can be useful for other children of God making good decisions, Rafael will be happy in the heavens.
5: That's such a neat perspective. Thank you. Elder Montoya, what role do you think history has for the saints today? How can that benefit us?
7: For me, the rising generation has various doubts about the gospel and about Christ. So I think history can be useful so they can learn that it doesn't matter the times we live in, we as children of God will have adversity in our lives, but also joy. The trials and temptation are universal, but our ordinances and covenants give us the strength during times of adversity. The knowledge of the previous servants of God and the knowledge of the existence of God and Christ will create a strong link with them, even if it is necessary to offer our lives because of the principles and ordinances that we believe in this gospel.
6: Well, I share your hope there, Elder Montoya, and we're grateful that you've come onto the show today to talk to us. Is there anything else that you would like to share with our listeners about this chapter or about Rafael Monroy?
7: Let me share the following. The general that was in charge of the six soldiers, I read the story of him. Rafael was executed July 17, 1915. The previous day, the general ordered the execution of other men. It was natural during the revolution, during the war. And during the same revolution, he went to Chihuahua for different purpose. And when he was there, he was in his horse, and he went to this kind of sand on a stable soil, and the herd and the soil, and he passed away in this moment, in this sight. It was so terrible, his death. A few years ago, I went to the temple, and I did his ordinances, because Raphael expressed forgiveness the last minute. So I did the ordinances in the temple for this general.
6: Elder Montoya, thank you for sharing that. I can't think of another thing on the earth today that can bring people together and can enable

0: life will have the opportunity to accept or reject those ordinances. It's powerful to think that you were able to represent Raphael in many ways and to represent his faith in bringing about the ordinances for that general. So thank you very much for sharing that. Well, we're grateful that you've joined us today, Elder Montoya, and thank you for sharing so many personal insights and stories relating to this fascinating episode of Church History.
1: Thank you for listening to this week's episode. We hope you enjoyed it. We hope you took away some new insights into this volume. And we would love to hear your thoughts, opinions, questions, and insights from this chapter of Saints. And you can email saintspodcast@churchofjesuschrist.org. It would be great to hear from you.

0: bringing inspiration and uplifting messages. This is the Latter-day Saints Talk Channel, brought to you by The Church of Jesus Christ of Latter-day Saints. This is the official radio voice of The Church of Jesus Christ of Latter-day Saints. Some of the programs presented are educational or inspirational, but may not represent the official position of the church.
1: He wasn't a neutral figure. They were repelled or horrified or drawn like a magnet to him. The prophecy that an angel told him that his name would be known for good and ill throughout the world, you could see the potency of that right in his lifetime and the echoes of it, the reverberations of it to this day.
2: Coming up next, For Good or Ill, Impressions of a Prophet.
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3: And now your host, Glenn Rawson.
2: It was in 1823 that Joseph Smith was told that his name would be had for good and ill. That began virtually from the moment that rumors of his story became known, and it still continues today. Joseph Smith has not faded into the oblivion of history, as have so many others of his time. But still, his story continues to generate reactions, both negative and positive. Today in our show, we will discuss why people reacted the way they did to him. And we'll provide some illustrations of those who actually took up the pen to tell the world about him.
4: Philip L. Barlow.
1: 10 years ago, I was part of a religion list online for the study of American religion and culture. And one of the participants, these are participants who are graduate students or professors in the study of religion. One of them posed the question, he was from the University of Missouri, as I remember, whom do you think are the top 10 most interesting or important religious figures in American religious history? He got 40 responses. And I was very struck with the fact that the person on the top of the list who was most often mentioned in this top 10 was Jonathan Edwards, the great Puritan divine. But the second person on that list was Joseph Smith. Now, many sectors of the scholarly world would not rank Joseph Smith thus. They would ignore him as an idiosyncratic, crazy person or fraud person. Angels, gold plates, miracles at every turn, Jesus after death coming to the Americas. That's all very crazy stuff in many sectors. But among a core body of religious scholars, those who study American religion, they found Joseph Smith important slash fascinating, compelling. They're drawn to the complexity, the outrageousness, or some of them what Joseph Smith can tell us about American religion and American culture and how religion even works.
2: When Joseph Smith was born in 1805, the United States of America was just a young republic. Part of that grand American experiment at the time was freedom of religion.
1: I sometimes don't think any other country at the time

0: would have allowed Joseph Smith to be possible. The new United States of the new republic may have been the only country in which Joseph Smith could have arisen, but ultimately the country wasn't big enough for his vision of things. He almost would have needed a country of his own to enact his own vision, which is essentially what happened with Brigham Young and his followers in the West, who achieved isolation out there. What I mean by I don't think any other country could have, Joseph could have arisen in any other country, is because of the uniqueness and radicalism of the American Revolution. It brought into order a new way of being, a new social order, an order without this hierarchical connectedness, without a monarch at the top. America's experiment was wild, but it worked and it held together. It was threatened. It was not altogether obvious that the experiment was going to work in the early 1800s when Joseph was around. Its meaning was still up for grabs.
1: The American Revolution removed the social constraints of king and aristocrats and declared that all men were equal. So in effect then, Joseph Smith inherited a fractured society where the rules, especially regarding religion, were being rewritten.
0: And you can see his response. Believers understand it to be a revealed response, an inspired response, but you don't have to be a believer to see the grain of his response, which was unifying, which was to restore integrity to society. Atonement, especially as Joseph Smith heard the word, I've come to think, was more encompassing, making at one not just God and humanity in religious terms over sin, but society, family restored, economics restored, so you get a patriarch and a patriarchal blessing that gives every believer a lineage, a spiritual lineage, a tribe of Israel to be connected to. That's very family. You get baptism for the dead. That's a very outrageous, radical, foreign concept to the religious movements that are surrounding Joseph that he encounters. There is some precedent, but basically that's foreign to the culture. That's a family thing. We have Zion. If ye are not one, ye are not mine. We have the united order. We're going to have all things in common, like the earliest Christians did economically. We're going to have not just a church, but a church kingdom.
1: While Joseph Smith was not a religious reformer in the tradition of the time, nevertheless, his revelatory declarations and his determination to gather up a chosen people were considered by some in American society as too radical, too dangerous, could not be tolerated.
0: There were limits to that, as we saw. That's related to the problem of why Joseph was killed. Any religious group, or political group for that matter, that gets too different from the host society is going to be either isolated or obliterated or exiled. Just as any religious group that gets too much like the host society is going to dissolve because the children and the grandchildren are not going to see any reason to attach to it that's separate from the wider culture. So why get up on church? Why get up on Sunday and go to church? So Mormonism, like any religion, has to navigate being too much like the culture and being too different from it. And there were enough Americans out in the Wild West who found him too different that he was killed. So America allows Joseph Smith, but finally, America wasn't big enough for his vision of what constituted the right society, the right way to organize reality and society. Or maybe that's an unfair way to put it, that it wasn't big enough, but there really developed a contest of ways to organize civilization. One is a republic, a kind of a social contract, and one is a kingdom, a righteous kingdom, that's not a democracy.
1: It was in 1844 that Boston notable Josiah Quincy met Joseph Smith in Nauvoo for the first time. Later, he wrote that when future generations would assess the 19th century, it was likely that they would consider Joseph Smith as one of the great ones of his time. Comments like that were typical. So what was it about this young prophet that warranted such distinction?
0: I don't have any reason to believe that Josiah Quincy was flirting with conversion with Joseph Smith, but he was shrewd enough, judicious enough, discerning enough not to dismiss that figure. He encountered the potency, the charisma, probably with an element of surprise, that is, consciously or unconsciously, his curiosity was leading him to expect a buffoon, a fool, or a fraud. Instead, he found, at the least, something potent, something worth remarking. Charismatic figures generally have something extraordinary about them, magnetic, again in a negative or positive way. So people responded negatively as well as positively to Joseph Smith. Charismata, the Greek word from which our charisma derives, means gifts. The charismata were the spiritual gifts for the earliest Christians. So there's something gifted and beyond the normal that's hard. I'm not fully competent to try to apply words to what that energy, that a personality that fascinates others when they encounter them. Joseph could hardly encounter anyone or enter any room with other people in it without being a kinetic force, without being at the center, without drawing the energy in the room towards him. So, I mean, charismatic in some sort of difficult to describe way like that. Joseph Smith, because he's such an attractive or repelling figure, such an outrageous or inspiring figure, depending on what constituencies we're talking about, is like a magnet that has polar opposites on each side. And if you, he has this repulsion power or this attraction power, but it's never neutral. He's just not a neutral sort of a figure. I think the angel's prophecy of Joseph Smith that your name would be had for good and evil through all the nations of the earth is on its way to fulfillment, which is interesting for this hopelessly obscure person in an obscure part of the world, in a rural village, would have that sort of impact. So as a couple of dynamics work themselves out, I think that prophecy will come into more reality. The world will encounter him more, and the criticism, the disdain, the curiosity, the admiration, and devotion is all going to expand.
1: And expand, it has. Now we turn to the written word. If one were to describe what has been written about Joseph Smith for good and ill over the years, it would be voluminous. And it's still coming.
2: Ronald O. Barney.
3: Right from the outset, Joseph Smith had bad press. People did not like the idea that there was anything remotely like New Revelation. There were other non-traditionalist religious organizations that emerged during this period. Some of them were vilified because of some of the peculiarities that were associated with them. But for the long term, there wasn't anyone who received more vilification, more condemnation than Joseph Smith and the Latter-day Saints who followed him. Even after Joseph Smith's death, which evoked a lot of sympathy from his countrymen about the horrific way in which his life was taken from him, there was no let up from those whose interest was to diminish the Latter-day Saints.
1: Much of the early literature that was produced about Joseph Smith was negative. It was written by his detractors. By and by, however, Latter-day Saints began to produce literary works that defended his character and added some balance to the record. One of the most important biographies that was ever done on Joseph Smith was written by his mother, Lucy Mack Smith. It would be followed by others.
3: Its influence has been enormous. Mother Smith's production went a long way in describing the contextual circumstance of Joseph Smith's life and of the growth and development of the Church of Jesus Christ of Latter-day Saints. It was the first biography in the church. It was the first biography by a woman. It wasn't until the Latter-day Saints had been in Utah for an entire generation that there was a sympathetic biography written of Joseph Smith. Quite a noted literary figure, a local literary figure by the name of Edward Tollage, in 1878 published The Life of Joseph the Prophet. This did not have as widespread of influence, maybe, as some would suppose, because Edward Tollage had separated himself from the church by this time. But overall, it is a very sympathetic biography. The first official biography of Joseph Smith, produced by the church, by a noted official of the church, was that produced in 1888 by President George Buchanan of the First Presidency. He, with one of his sons, produced this important biography, which satisfied a glaring need within the church. It's kind of hard to understand that we went over a generation after Joseph Smith's death without producing something of note wherein the prophet's life could be conveyed in a way that people who did not know him in the flesh could have some understanding of him. President Cannon, at the beginning of the 20th century, also produced a volume called The History of Joseph Smith, written for young people. He saw the need to be able to convey Joseph Smith to the future generations and went to some trouble to ensure that was done. A man who later became the assistant church historian of the church, Andrew Jensen, produced in his own publication called The Historical Record a biography, almost 300 pages, titled Joseph Smith the Prophet. It was not a published volume that circulated like sometimes we would expect a biography to, at least in the United States. But later, this biography was translated into Danish and had some circulation in Scandinavia.
1: Those who have contended against Joseph Smith and the Mormons have continued to illuminate the world with their contrary views. By the end of the 1800s and the beginning of the 1900s, they became rather sophisticated. But a new era in Mormons writing about themselves and about their prophet was also beginning to emerge.
3: Of course, it's about this time that Elder B.H. Roberts published his edited version of The History of the Church of Jesus Christ of Latter-day Saints, what we sometimes refer to as the documentary history. Finally, Joseph recognized the importance that he needed to represent himself and his role in the growth and development of the Church of Jesus Christ of Latter-day Saints by telling his own story. He commenced, as we have noted before, the production of a history. Joseph started to serialize this history in the Times and Seasons, the church periodical, beginning in early 1842. That serialization ended finally in the final publication in 1859 in the Deseret News in Salt Lake City. In 1933, John Henry Evans produced a volume entitled Joseph Smith, an American Prophet, this volume was unlike any others that had been written by Latter-day Saints or those who had opposed Joseph Smith. He wrote this book with flair. It is reliant upon evidence and texts. It is a significant volume and as a milepost in the study of the history of Joseph Smith. This is really one of the notable volumes that was produced by Latter-day Saints and really served as the primary biographical treatment of Joseph Smith during the early part of the 20th century.
1: Other Latter-day Saints also contributed biographical sketches of Joseph Smith. And then, right at the end of World War II, the study of Joseph Smith took a decidedly new turn.
3: Also in the 1940s came the publication of another notable biography of Joseph Smith. This was done by Fawn McKay Brody, titled No Man Knows My History, The Life of Joseph Smith. The premise of this book is that however well-intentioned Joseph Smith may have been, he was a pretender. That the things that he said that happened to him, the angelic visitations, the revelations, were all of his own manufacture. It created such a stir, of course, that Fawn McKay Brody was unchurched over this, which just added to its notoriety. And it's still in print even in the 21st century. And especially those who wished to try to understand Joseph Smith, who could not give any kind of credence to the idea that he was actually telling, reporting real events that happened to him, have held on to Fawn Brody's book to satisfy their explanation of how Joseph Smith did what he did. Fawn Brody's book was by most all reports very well written, but she had an agenda early on as she began her research on this, and very clearly she had given up on the authenticity of Mormonism, and her intention was to write a biography of Joseph Smith that would parallel her own disappointment in Mormonism and render him explainable to people who did not believe in visions nor God's personal involvement with his children here in the earth.
1: Then in the 1970s, the study of Joseph Smith took another step forward, this time to satisfy those who applied academic rigor to the study of Joseph Smith.
3: It wasn't until 1977 that a biography by a believing Latter-day Saint was produced that could stand up to the type of academic scrutiny that had been hoped for but never yet completely fulfilled. Donna Hill produced Joseph Smith, the First Mormon. This was a very, very important volume. It included much of the research of her brother, Professor Marvin Hill at Brigham Young University, who had looked at early Mormonism and the study of Joseph Smith in a serious way for quite a number of years.
1: Clearly, the study of the life of Joseph Smith had taken on a new dimension.
3: It was in the 1980s that the very important work of Dean C. Jesse finally came into print. He produced a volume titled The Personal Writings of Joseph Smith. Nothing like it had ever been produced before. It was a documentary volume that was annotated to give the reader some type of context regarding those things that were identified as Joseph Smith's personal production. The volume has been reprinted since that time in 2002, and truly, even today, remains one of the most important things that has been produced about Joseph Smith. In the same year that the personal writings of Joseph Smith appeared, another very significant milestone occurred in the portrayal of Joseph Smith biographically. Professor Richard L. Bushman, who was not just a noted Latter-day Saint historian, but had a national reputation, produced a volume titled Joseph Smith and the Beginnings of Mormonism. The volume only covered the time of Joseph Smith's life up to the time of the organization of the church, but it dealt with all of the very difficult matters that had confronted so many others concerning Joseph Smith's experiences with the divine. And Richard Bushman was able to couch them in a way that would help people who wanted to know not just just devotional material about Joseph Smith, but wanted to be able to see a man, their prophet, who could stand up to historical scrutiny. And Richard Bushman's book filled a very, very important role in that light.
1: A number of other volumes have been produced about Joseph Smith in the past generation that have enjoyed notable popularity with the Latter-day Saints. But at the same time, those who were critical of Joseph have also continued to write, and they've found their audience. Most recently, a non-Latter-day Saint, nationally recognized scholar, wrote a short biography of Joseph Smith, and he took a most refreshing approach.
3: One of the really renowned historians in America, Robert Remini, took his hand to Joseph Smith in a volume about notable Americans, and in the year 2002, Robert Remini published his small biography of Joseph Smith, which is of note because he allowed Joseph Smith in this biography to tell his own story. Could only be considered a neutral, fair-minded biography.
1: Then, for the 200th anniversary of the Mormon prophet's birth in 2005, a significant biography was produced that will likely have a lasting influence upon those who are students of Joseph Smith the prophet.
3: Recently, Professor Richard Bushman published in the bicentennial year of Joseph Smith's birth, Joseph Smith, Rough Stone Rolling, a very consequential volume. And this book will undoubtedly inform both Latter-day Saints and non-Latter-day Saints for many years to come. It should be noted that it was probably not Professor Bushman's intent to portray Joseph Smith necessarily as a religious biography, but the subtitle of this, I think, is important to help characterize what his intent was in the volume, a cultural biography of Mormonism's founder, wherein he tried to provide the larger context for Joseph's life.
1: Even documentary filmmakers have tackled the life of Joseph Smith. Most recently, the acclaimed Mormon filmmaker, Lee Groberg.
3: Lee Groberg produced a two-hour biography of Joseph Smith that was shown on the public broadcasting system nationwide, which received a lot of attention and critical acclaim. And then associated with that was a companion volume that was produced by Heidi Swinton, titled American Prophet, The Story of Joseph Smith.
1: Joseph Smith has attracted much attention then through the years, even in the hallowed halls of the Library of Congress.
4: In a way, being 200 years old is a kind of coming of age. We often say that hindsight is 20/20. Well, in this case, it's 200/200. That you can look back, and after 200 years, you can say, this person and his writings and his inspiration has weathered the test of survival and of fruitfulness.
1: Next week on the Joseph Smith Papers, Part 2, Impressions of a Prophet. I'm Glenn Rawson. Thanks for joining us.
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0: Thank you. Today, I want to share with you some lessons I've learned about love when I followed my heart and ended up living a life that was totally different than the one that I had imagined. Perhaps you've heard of 19 and counting. Well, I'm here to tell you our family can count higher than that. From the time I was a little girl kissing boo-boos on my dollies, I wanted two things. I wanted to be a mom, and I wanted to make a difference in the lives of those around me. By the age of 19, I was a registered nurse, and 2 years later, I married a boy I met in church. 1 year after that, I had my first baby, and it was heaven. I was on my way to having the perfect little family that I had dreamed of. 19 months later, I gave birth to my second child, a daughter that we named Elizabeth. The morning after she was born, a doctor that I did not know came into my room and, without waiting for my husband, pronounced, "We have serious concerns about your daughter." He rattled off at least a dozen things that were cause for concern, and the real kicker was when he said, "We do not know how long she will live. Maybe a month, maybe a year, but her life will be short." And just like that, the pretty little life I'd imagined for myself went out the window. And as I lay sobbing alone, I felt great grief for the first time in my life. I managed to call my husband and I choked out, "There's something wrong with the baby." Have you ever asked yourself, why me? How could God do this to me? Well, those were the questions I was asking that day. I felt completely unequipped to deal with a child with special needs. And I knew all the churchy answers, but right then, they felt stupid and trite. I hated it when people said to me, "Oh, God must think you're special people to give you a special child." I didn't want to be special. I wanted to be normal. I loved that baby fiercely, of course, but I was struggling. You see, I was still grieving. But to layer onto the grief, I felt guilt for grieving. I thought if I only had enough faith, that I could accept God's will without murmuring, and in fact, not only accept it, but I should embrace it. Graciously. Well, in reality, I was not embracing it, and I was definitely not gracious. Then one week, that all changed. Elizabeth was 9 months old, Aaron, our oldest, was 2, and I was pregnant with our third when we decided to attend a conference. I don't remember how many classes I attended or what else I learned, because one class became my lifeline. It was a class on adversity that taught me a great lesson about love, and it changed my life. I learned that it is okay to grieve. It's normal. I learned that other people much stronger than I had struggled with the load that they were asked to bear, and that even Christ himself had asked his Father to remove the cup from him. It was hard, and it was okay that it was hard. It was okay to grieve. It was okay to want things to be different. And it was also okay to move forward in faith and love, trusting in the Lord while still working through the grief. And with that permission to grieve without guilt, the sun broke through the clouds, and I've never again felt guilty for grieving. I have learned through more experiences than I would have liked that grief and love are intimately connected. And as hard as it is to slog through grief, it's also a reminder of how deeply I have loved. 2 years after Elizabeth was born, my husband Greg was flipping through TV channels, and he landed on a Barbara Walters 2020 special about Romanian orphanages. "Come here," he said, "you've got to see this." For the next hour, we watched as film crews went into orphanages and showed some of the most shocking, inhumane conditions imaginable. I remember so clearly one cameraman, someone you never hear, groaning out loud, "My gosh, these are human beings." We saw children with disabilities naked and tied to beds, treated worse than animals. But we also saw families who had figured out how to navigate the complex process of international adoption. As we sat there, I was on fire with the Holy Ghost. I knew this was our path. And I looked at my husband and I said, "I have to go." And he said simply, "I know." A few weeks later, I was sitting in a little apartment in downtown Bucharest while Greg was home with our three little kids. I did not know how long I would be there. I did not know how much it would cost, and I didn't even know if we would be successful in adopting. But I knew what I had felt, and I knew that God knew it. I was determined to act on an undeniable prompting to get out of my chair and leave my comfortable home and go and do the hardest, scariest thing I had ever done in my life. 8.5 weeks later, I came home with two little girls and a burning conviction that we could make a difference. That does not mean it was easy. No, we had a barely potty trained 4-year-old, a 2-year-old, and 3 1-year-olds, and 3 of the 5 had special needs. I felt like I had been thrown in the deep end of the pool, and it was sheer survival for the first year. In fact, it was so overwhelming, I actually have very few memories of that year. Maybe if you've ever been a mom of more than one toddler, you've felt the same way too. Eventually, though, I learned how to swim in that deep end, and when my head was barely above water, I thought, well, things are going pretty well, so I bet we could do that again. After that first burning bush experience, it took but the faintest whisper for us to go and do another adoption, and then another, and another, and another. And today, my husband and I are the proud parents of 25 children. They range in age from 4 to 31. They're from 8 different countries. They have all sorts of backgrounds, abilities, and disabilities. And clearly, I gave up on the idea of being normal a long time ago. Now, does that sound overwhelming? It's okay. It does to me too. I mean, who does stuff like this? I get asked all the time if I had planned to have such a large family, and my answer is, heck no, who plans this? At our peak, we had 20 children at home. We had ages 1 to 17 with 4 in diapers and 3 in wheelchairs. And that was also the year our house caught on fire and we were homeless for 3 months. Yes, it is as stressful as you are imagining. I have never regretted, though, acting on a prompting to love. And I know that as you follow your heart, your life might not end up as you planned. In fact, it probably won't. But it will be amazing. Because of the lessons in love and service that we learned from our daughter Elizabeth, all of the children that we've adopted were labeled hard to place for one reason or another. We adopted a daughter who was missing a leg. One of our daughters from Romania had Down syndrome. Several struggle with attachment disorder and other mental health issues. We have 3 sibling sets. Several of our kids were older when they joined our family. And one of our daughters was born to a mom who could not shake her addiction to meth, even though it was killing the baby she carried inside of her. Rebecca was born 5 weeks early with a heart twice its normal size and in full-blown congestive heart failure. In case you're not sure, that's not good. The doctors gave her a 5% chance of survival, which really is code for she's not going to make it, but we don't really want to tell you that yet. I sat by her bedside and wept while she went through drug withdrawals, and her heart struggled to pump blood through her tiny 4-pound body. 7 weeks later, though, after many prayers, many blessings, and many miracles, she came home. 18 years later, and she's now a high school graduate. She played varsity basketball, she works as a photographer, and earlier this year, she came with me to serve in an orphanage because in all the right ways, she still has a big heart. Some of the labels that our kids were stuck with, though, were just silly. 2 of our kids were diagnosed with furunculosis. I still have no idea what that is. But one of our little girls, when I went to adopt her, the orphanage worker shook her hand in my face and said, "This is a bad baby. Why do you want to adopt a bad baby? There are lots of good babies here." You know what made my 16-month-old daughter bad? She was missing some fingers and toes. That's it. For that, she was labeled a bad baby and considered hard to place. I was never really too worried about her level of disability, by the way. She grew up, she graduated from high school with excellent grades, she now manages a retail store, and she's going to college. And it's been my honor and pleasure to be the mom of that bad baby. So I have learned that love multiplies. It never divides. It's always possible to love another. So love as much as you can. Dr. Martin Luther King Jr. said, everybody can be great because everybody can serve. You do not need a college degree to serve. There is no age limit. I've seen tiny toddlers to people well in their 90s who have found ways to serve. There are no special skills. There's no financial threshold that you have to meet. And you do not need to wait for someday when you have plenty of time and plenty of money to go and serve, because believe me, that day never comes. I also know that the needs that surround us are great. Sometimes they're so great and so overwhelming, we might not know where to start. You might think, for example, that if you can't start an orphanage or adopt 20 kids, that you can't serve, but it's not true. We can all serve. The world knows Mother Teresa, of course, and her great work, but Mother Teresa knew the value of the one. She said, if you can't feed 100 people, feed just one. Frieda Billiter did just that in the 1920s in Indianapolis. It was during the Great Depression and times were rough. Jobs had evaporated. Many families were facing really desperate circumstances. But there were some families who had enough and to spare. My great-grandmother Frieda was one of those. And she always fed the men who knocked on her door looking for food after they did the odd jobs that she kept for them, just for them, around her house. Frieda never went on to start a food pantry or a nonprofit organization. She never campaigned for public policy change. And most of the men that she fed probably never even knew her name. She didn't even have to cross the street to serve. But what she did mattered. Feeding one person mattered. It matters that we all serve. I love to see the many ways that people are serving. And there are as many ways to serve as there are people in the world. I have been blessed with an opportunity to serve my community and in my home, but I've also been blessed to travel around the world to work with orphans and refugees. My friend Helen is a retired school teacher. And in the last year, she's gone to Turkey and to Bangladesh to work with refugees. My friend Sarah is a busy mom with a young family who felt compelled to do something for children in some pretty desperate circumstances. And so in 2016, she started Dolls of Hope. And in a little over 2 years, she has seen over 13,000 dolls and bears go to all four corners of the earth. My daughter, Katie, saved her money from her entry-level job for months and then spent half of her annual income to go serve in an African orphanage. My son Joshua helped a little boy learn how to swim. That might not sound like a very big thing, but you see, Joshua was born with physical disabilities, and we didn't think he would ever learn to swim. When he did, it actually looked like he was drowning. It was pretty scary. But eventually, he figured out this way to swim, kind of like a mermaid, or in his case, a merman. And then he shared this unique talent with another little boy with similar disabilities who also thought he would never swim. You see, it mattered to that little boy that Joshua would take the time to teach him, but it also mattered to Joshua that he had the opportunity to serve. I often think that one of my greatest teachers about love and service was our daughter Elizabeth. I sometimes wonder what it was like before we were born. God must have had a plan for us and the family that we needed to create, but he was working with really young, inexperienced parents with a lot of preconceived notions about what family meant. I wonder if Elizabeth volunteered to come teach those young parents. She must have known that her body would never work in this life, that she would never be able to roll over or to walk or to speak. But she taught us lessons in love and service her entire life. She lived for 17 years in an imperfect body, far longer than the initial predictions that the doctors had when she was born. And now, with the benefit of time, I can look backwards and say, Elizabeth came into our life and caused a sea change in the direction of our family. Without her, I don't think we ever would have adopted. And now I can't imagine our life any other way. I have learned and been taught over and over and over that everyone can serve, and that if you ask God for help, He will provide a way. Serve as much as you can. I think I might know one of the questions you might be asking yourselves right now. At least I know the one I get asked the most often, and that is, how do you do it? How do you raise such a large family? How do you afford it? How do you have time to do international humanitarian work? And how do you feed them all? Well, the feeding question is easy. We octuple our recipes, okay? But like most people, I don't actually have unlimited money or unlimited time. And I cannot cross the ocean as often as I would like. Some days, some weeks or months even, I can feel really overwhelmed. I know I cannot do it alone. And I know my husband and I can't do it with just the two of us. But I also know that through Christ who strengthens me, I can do all things. I am not perfect, but I try to keep up my end of the deal with God. I go to church. I read scriptures. I pray a lot. I spend time in meditation. I journal. And I ask the Lord to help me and to strengthen me. I ask for help in managing my schedule. I ask God to help me know how to best parent each child. And I ask for the ability to bear the load that is sometimes so heavy and so difficult, it makes me want to shrink and not partake. Those prayers have been answered. The Lord does strengthen me. Sometimes the strength and insights come slowly, drop by drop by drop. Sometimes it's an immediate infusion. Sometimes I can only see it in hindsight, but the answers do come. For years, our family motto has been, because I have been given much, I too must give. And still, I sometimes find myself telling the Lord, I am too tired, I'm too broke, I'm too busy to serve. Sometimes, it even feels like service is just one more thing to add to an already overflowing to-do list. But then I remind myself that I know and I have lived the amazingly beautiful paradox that the more I serve others, and not just my immediate family, the better able I am equipped to handle the heavy demands at home. Incredibly, with God's plan, it also seems like I have more time. Over and over again, I have seen that the more we lift and share others' burdens, the more our own are lightened. I have learned for myself, through more experiences than I can count, that we are not here on earth to find our way alone. I know that the Lord will support you, just as He has supported me. Sometimes directly, often through the acts of others. I know that when we ask God, who can I serve today? He will answer us. The world's problems are many. I do not know or understand them all, but I do know one part of the answer to every question, and that is love. Love deeply, love broadly, love more, and God will make up the difference. Thank you.
1: If you're looking for good, you've found it. The Latter-day Saints Channel, a production of The Church of Jesus Christ of Latter-day Saints.
2: Applying the Old Testament to your life. Is prophetic revelation also personal to me? By Allison Wood, Church Magazines. Prophetic revelation given to the church is applicable to all, while personal revelation helps us know how to apply those teachings. We can learn a lot about prophetic and personal revelation from Moses. When Israel came to Moses for help, murmuring that they had only manna to eat, Moses cried unto the Lord, saying, I am not able to bear all this people alone, because it is too heavy for me. Numbers chapter 11, verse 14. In response, the Lord called 70 elders of Israel to help bear this burden, saying to Moses, I will take the Spirit which is upon thee, and will put it upon them, and they shall bear the burden of the people with thee, that thou bear it not thyself alone. Numbers chapter 11, verse 17. But Moses wanted something more. He wished that all the Lord's people were prophets, and that the Lord would put his spirit upon them. Numbers chapter 11, verse 29. In other words, Moses desired that the people would be worthy to receive the Holy Ghost to direct them. Today, our leaders frequently encourage us to seek personal revelation in addition to what we learn from the prophets. As President Russell M. Nelson explained, it will not be possible to survive spiritually without the guiding, directing, comforting, and constant influence of the Holy Ghost. We have to know how to follow the prophet's counsel while also seeking counsel for our own lives. Who can receive prophetic revelation? Some church members struggle with distinguishing between prophetic and personal revelation. But the Lord has made it very clear who is and is not allowed to receive revelation for the whole church, as illustrated in Numbers chapter 12. Aaron and Miriam began doubting Moses' role as the prophet, asking, "Hath the Lord indeed spoken only to Moses? Hath he not spoken also by us?" Numbers chapter 12, verse 2. The Lord replied, "My servant Moses is faithful in all mine house. With him will I speak mouth to mouth." Numbers chapter 12, verses 7 and 8. The Lord clarified this principle many years later in Doctrine and Covenants, section 28, teaching that church-wide revelation comes only to the appointed prophet. "But behold, verily, verily, I say unto thee, no one shall be appointed to receive commandments and revelation in this church, excepting my servant Joseph Smith, Jr., for he receiveth them even as Moses." Verse 2. How prophetic and personal revelation work together. So where does personal revelation fit into all of this? President Dallin H. Oaks, first counselor in the first presidency, explained, "The personal line of communication with our Heavenly Father through His Holy Spirit is the source of our testimony of truth, of our knowledge, and of our personal guidance from a loving Heavenly Father. In its fullness, the personal line does not function independently. Prophetic revelation given to the church is applicable to all, while personal revelation helps us know how to apply those teachings in our lives. Personal revelation from the Lord can confirm what the prophet teaches. It will not contradict revelation he gives to his prophets." Here are a few examples of prophetic counsel that invite personal revelation. Changes made to home and visiting teaching. Our prophets and apostles have counseled us about the ultimate goals of ministering, which was instituted in place of home and visiting teaching in 2018. But the format leaves room for members to decide how to best minister to specific individuals and families. Come Follow Me study. Introduced church-wide by the First Presidency in 2018, the manual gives us an outline and a suggested line of study. But each individual and family determine how to structure their study to fit their specific needs. Revelation is a gift, and by seeking personal revelation, we can learn how to apply prophetic counsel in our lives. Learning how the Spirit speaks to us. Modern revelation is beautiful. Its existence means that Heavenly Father wants to communicate with us, and He has provided us with multiple ways to receive revelation from Him. But it can take practice to learn how the Spirit speaks to us and what Heavenly Father wants to reveal to us. The best thing we can do, in President Nelson's words, is to ask and be willing to receive. What wisdom do you lack? What do you feel an urgent need to know or understand? Find a quiet place where you can regularly go. Humble yourself before God. Pour out your heart to your Heavenly Father. Turn to Him for answers and for comfort. The Lord truly wants to speak to us, both personally to our minds and hearts, and to the church as a whole through His prophet. As we seek the blessing of personal revelation, we will be guided throughout our lives. Allison Wood was an editorial intern for the church magazines. When she's not reading or writing, she's often practicing the violin or playing pickleball with her husband. She loves attending the temple and serving as the ward primary pianist. 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We can't wait to hear from you. End of the article. Applying the Old Testament to your life. Is prophetic revelation also personal to me? By Allison Wood. Read by Kristen Hawkins.
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4: A Message of Hope for Those Who Are Incarcerated by Douglas G. Richens, Church Manager of Prison Ministry. God's light can be a part of your future. Years ago, I was visiting a prison when I met a man named Eric. He had been incarcerated for 17 years. During this time, Eric rarely missed church. He prayed often with others and helped many people learn about the scriptures. When I met Eric, he was suffering from serious health challenges. I was able to visit with him in his prison hospital room. As we talked, Eric told me how grateful he was for the many church members who had supported him over the years. He shared his testimony and faith in Jesus Christ. Then, in a whispered voice, he said there were still many days when he felt forgotten and alone. We talked for a while longer, prayed together, and parted as friends. A few hours later, I learned that Eric had passed away. Eric's journey through life had been rough, but he had eventually come to know and love Heavenly Father, Jesus Christ, and himself. And that is what matters. In the eternities, I don't think it will matter where or how we came to know Jesus. What will matter is what each of us did with our life after we found him. The circumstances and choices that led to your incarceration do not need to define your life. You may have made mistakes, large and small. You may have committed a crime once or many times. This is part of your past, but your past does not decide your future. You have the power to make choices that will invite happiness, even during difficult times. Your true identity. Sister Joy D. Jones, Primary General President, has visited prisons several times. She once told me this story. I remember the first time I visited the prison near where I live. As I spoke with a group of inmates, it felt like I was in a holy space because I knew they earnestly wanted to change and come to Christ. We talked about our divine identity as children of God. At one point, I told them about my 2-year-old granddaughter, who came to me one day smiling. She enthusiastically announced, "Grandma, I'm a child of God." Then one person quietly said, "I wonder what my life would be like today if someone had told me when I was young that I was a child of God." The good news is that we are all God's children, Sister Jones continued, whether we learn it as a child or later in life. It is never too late. You are not forgotten. God knows you. He loves you. His Son, Jesus Christ, is our Savior. He atoned for each and every one of us. Because of that, Jesus understands our lives perfectly, and we can be completely forgiven of our sins. He said, "Yea, they may forget, yet will I not forget thee. Behold, I have graven thee upon the palms of my hands. thy walls are continually before me. From 1 Nephi chapter 21, verses 15 and 16. Believing that you and everyone you know is a child of God can be a source of inner strength. As you accept this truth and let it guide your life, you will find greater peace and become an example of good for others. Rebuilding trust. Throughout life, it can be difficult to know whom to trust, but you can always trust your Heavenly Father. The Scriptures teach that

answer your prayers. In addition to knowing whom you can trust, it's important to become someone who can be trusted. It may not be appropriate for you to have contact with those you have harmed, but you can still consider past events from their point of view, develop compassion for them, and pray for them. You can choose to be a trustworthy person in the new relationships you form. It can be a long road. I'm grateful for this encouragement from Elder Jeffrey R. Holland of the Quorum of the 12 Apostles. Keep loving. Keep trying. Keep trusting. Keep believing. Keep growing. Heaven is cheering you on today, tomorrow, and forever. Parenting while incarcerated. You may be tempted to think that you can't be a parent during your season of incarceration. Resist this thinking. Whenever possible, find ways to support your family and children. In recent years, church leaders have emphasized how important it is to teach the gospel to one another in our families. Ask yourself, how can I help my family receive the blessings of the gospel? Here are four ideas. You can always pray for your family. Prayer is a powerful type of spiritual work that is not limited by walls or distance. If you are allowed to communicate with your children, find appropriate ways to express your love. Teach them about the spiritual lessons you are learning. Make an effort to reconnect with trustworthy friends. Build relationships with those who would be a good influence on your family. And change for the better. Every effort you make to improve yourself and take responsibility for your choices will help you be a better father or mother. Moving forward. Our prophet today, President Russell M. Nelson, said that the quest of this life is to prepare to meet God by following the example of Jesus Christ. And we do that as we repent daily and receive His cleansing, healing, and strengthening power, he taught. Then we can feel enduring peace and joy, even during turbulent times. Repentance is an important part of healing. It starts as you sincerely pray to God, telling Him what you have done wrong and asking for His forgiveness. You will begin to feel at peace as you learn more about the gospel and follow the example of Jesus Christ. These feelings and your changing behavior are evidence that you are beginning to heal. Church leaders are there to help you walk this path back to God. Through Jesus Christ, it will always be possible to return to your Heavenly Father. Although you may feel forgiven by God long before you are forgiven by family, society, or even some members of the church, don't despair. Just continue to move forward. Trust God's promises and His timing. God will help you heal. Remember that any sort of healing, including from addiction, abuse, or other trauma, takes time. The Bible tells the story of Jesus healing a blind man whose vision returned in stages. He first saw men as trees walking. Then Jesus put His hands again upon his eyes, and that was when the man finally saw everything clearly. From Mark 8, verses 24 and 25. Similarly, when Jesus healed a woman who had an issue of blood, it was after she had suffered with a health problem for 12 years. From Mark 5, verses 25 to 34. These stories remind us that physical, spiritual, and mental healing often happen over time. If you feel like your healing isn't happening as quickly as you'd like, try to identify small successes. Pray and talk to God about your feelings, including thanking Him for whatever progress you do notice. Whether you are already a member of The Church of Jesus Christ of Latter-day Saints, learning more about the gospel, or returning to church membership, please know that we care about you. No matter what your past has been like, or how long the road is ahead, your future can be filled with God's light. The gospel path gives us strength. It brings us comfort. It leads to more happiness in this life and joy in eternity. Your Heavenly Father and Jesus Christ know and love you perfectly. They will never abandon you. They will never harm you. They will never forget.

0: at you. End of the article, A Message of Hope for Those Who Are Incarcerated. Read by Scott Christopher.
1: You're listening to the Latter-day Saints Talk Channel, brought to you by The Church of Jesus Christ of Latter-day Saints. We present President Dallin H. Oaks speaking at the 190th Annual Conference of The Church of Jesus Christ of Latter-day Saints.
2: Even in the midst of unique trials and challenges, we are truly blessed. This General Conference has given us an outpouring of the riches and joy of the restoration of the gospel of Jesus Christ. We have rejoiced in the vision of the Father and the Son that commenced the restoration. We've been reminded of the miraculous coming forth of the Book of Mormon, whose central purpose is to testify of Jesus Christ and His doctrine. We've been renewed with the joyful reality of revelation to prophets and to us personally. We've heard precious testimonies of the infinite atonement of Jesus Christ and of His literal resurrection. And we've been taught other truths of the fullness of His gospel revealed to Joseph Smith after God the Father declared to that newly called prophet, "This is my beloved Son, hear Him." We've been affirmed in our knowledge of the restoration of the priesthood and its keys. We have been renewed in our determination to have the Lord's restored church known by its proper name, the Church of Jesus Christ of Latter-day Saints. And we've been invited to join in fasting and prayer to minimize the present and future effects of a devastating worldwide pandemic. This morning, we were inspired by the Lord's living prophet, presenting an historic proclamation of the restoration. We affirm its declaration that, quote, "Those who prayerfully study the message of the restoration and act in faith will be blessed to gain their own witness of its divinity and of its purpose to prepare the world for the promised second coming of our Lord and Savior, Jesus Christ." End of quote. All of this is part of a divine plan, whose purpose is to enable the children of God to be exalted and become like Him. Referred to in the Scriptures as the great plan of happiness, the plan of redemption, and the plan of salvation, that plan, revealed in the restoration, began with a council in heaven. As spirits, we desired to achieve the eternal life enjoyed by our heavenly parents. At that point, we had progressed as far as we could without a mortal experience in a physical body. To provide that experience, God the Father planned to create this earth. In the planned mortal life, we would be soiled by sin as we faced the opposition necessary for our spiritual growth. We would also become subject to physical death. To reclaim us from death and sin, our Heavenly Father's plan would provide a Savior. His resurrection would redeem all from death, and His atoning sacrifice would pay the price necessary for all to be cleansed from sin on the conditions prescribed to promote our growth. This atonement of Jesus Christ is central to the Father's plan. In the council in heaven, all the spirit children of God were introduced to the Father's plan, including its mortal consequences and trials, its heavenly helps, and its glorious destiny. We saw the end from the beginning. All of the myriads of mortals who have been born on this earth chose the Father's plan and fought for it in the heavenly contest that followed. Many also made covenants with the Father concerning what they would do in mortality. In ways that have not been revealed, our actions in the spirit world have influenced our circumstances in mortality. I will now summarize some of the principal elements of the Father's plan as they affect us during our mortal journeys and in the spirit world that follows. The purpose of mortal life and the post-mortal growth that can follow is for the offspring of God to become as He is. This is Heavenly Father's desire for all His children. To achieve this joyful destiny, eternal laws require that we must become purified beings through the atonement of Jesus Christ, so we can dwell in the presence of the Father and the Son and enjoy the blessings of exaltation. As the Book of Mormon teaches, He invites all, quote, to come unto Him and partake of His goodness, and He denieth none that come unto Him, black and white, bond and free, male and female. And He remembereth the heathen, and all are alike unto God. End of quote. The divine plan for us to become what we are destined to become requires us to make choices to reject evil opposition that tempts mortals to act contrary to God's commandments and His plan. It also requires that we be subject to other mortal opposition, such as from the sins of others or from some defects of birth. Sometimes our needed growth is achieved better by suffering and adversity than by comfort and tranquility. And none of this mortal opposition could achieve its eternal purpose if divine intervention relieved us from all the adverse consequences of mortality. The plan reveals our destiny in eternity. The purpose and conditions of our journey in mortality and the heavenly helps we will receive. The commandments of God warn us against straying into dangerous circumstances. The teachings of inspired leaders guide our path and give assurance that promotes our eternal journey. God's plan gives us four great assurances to assist our journey through mortality. All are given to us through the atonement of Jesus Christ, the centerpiece of the plan. The first assures us that through His suffering for the sins of which we repent, we can be cleansed of those sins. Then the merciful final judge will remember them no more. Second, as part of our Savior's atonement, He took upon Him all other mortal infirmities. This allows us to receive divine help and strength to bear the inevitable burdens of mortality, personal and general, such as war and pestilence. The Book of Mormon provides our clearest scriptural description of this essential power of the atonement. The Savior took upon Him, quote, the pains and sicknesses and infirmities of His people. He will take upon Him their infirmities that His bowels may be filled with mercy according to the flesh, that He may know according to the flesh how to succor His people according to their infirmities. End of quote. Third, the Savior, through His infinite atonement, revokes the finality of death and gives us the joyful assurance that all of us will be resurrected. The Book of Mormon teaches, quote, this restoration shall come to all, both old and young, both bond and free, both male and female, both the wicked and the righteous, and even there shall not so much as a hair of their head be lost, but everything shall be restored to its perfect frame. End of quote. We celebrate the reality of the resurrection in this Easter season. This gives us the perspective and strength to endure the mortal challenges faced by each of us and those we love, such things as the physical, mental, or emotional deficiencies we acquire at birth or experience during our mortal lives. Because of the resurrection, we know that these mortal deficiencies are only temporary. The restored gospel assures us that the resurrection can include the opportunity to be with our family members, husband, wife, children, and parents. This is a powerful encouragement for us to fulfill our family responsibilities in mortality. It helps us live together in love in this life, in anticipation of joyful reunions and associations in the next. Fourth and finally, modern revelation teaches us that our progress need not conclude with the end of mortality. Little has been revealed about this important assurance. We are told that this life is the time to prepare to meet God, and that we should not procrastinate our repentance. Still, we are taught that in the spirit world, the gospel is preached even to the wicked and the disobedient who had rejected the truth, and that those taught there are capable of repentance in advance of the final judgment. Here are some other fundamentals of our Heavenly Father's plan. The restored gospel of Jesus Christ gives us a unique perspective on the subjects of chastity, marriage, and the bearing of children. It teaches that marriage, according to God's plan, is necessary for accomplishing the purpose of God's plan to provide the divinely appointed setting for mortal birth and to prepare family members for eternal life. Marriage is ordained of God unto man, the Lord said, that the earth might answer the end of its creation. In this, his plan, of course, runs counter to some strong worldly forces in law and custom. The power to create mortal life is the most exalted power God has given his children. Its use was mandated in the first commandment to Adam and Eve, but another important commandment was given to forbid its misuse. Outside the bonds of marriage, all uses of the procreative power are to one degree or another a sinful degrading and perversion of the most divine attribute of men and women. The emphasis the restored gospel places on this law of chastity is because of the purpose of our procreative powers in the accomplishment of God's plan. During this 200th anniversary of the first vision, which initiated the restoration, we know the Lord's plan, and we're encouraged by two centuries of its blessings through his restored church. In this year of 2020, we have what is popularly called 2020 vision for the events of the past. As we look to the future, however, our vision is far less sure. We know that two centuries after the restoration, the spirit world now includes many mortally experienced workers to accomplish the preaching that occurs there. We also know that we now have many more temples to perform the ordinances of eternity for those who repent and embrace the Lord's gospel on either side of the veil of death. All of this furthers our Heavenly Father's plan. God's love is so great that except for the few who deliberately become sons of perdition, he has provided a destiny of glory for all of his children. We know that the Savior will return and that there will be a millennium of peaceful reign to wrap up the mortal part of God's plan. We also know that there will be different resurrections of the just and the unjust, with the final judgment of each person always following his or her resurrection. We will be judged according to our actions, the desires of our hearts, and the kind of person we have become. This judgment will cause all of the children of God to proceed to a kingdom of glory for which their obedience has qualified them and where they will be comfortable. The judge of all this is our Savior Jesus Christ. His omniscience gives him a perfect knowledge of all of our acts and desires, both those unrepented or unchanged and those repented or righteous. Therefore, after his judgment, we will all confess that his judgments are just. In conclusion, I share the conviction that has come to me from many letters and by reviewing many requests to return to the church after name removal or apostasy. Many of our members do not fully understand this plan of salvation, which answers most questions about the doctrine and inspired policies of the restored church. We who know God's plan and who have covenanted to participate have a clear responsibility to teach these truths and do all that we can to further them for others and in our own circumstances in mortality. I testify of Jesus Christ, our Savior and Redeemer, who makes it all possible. In the name of Jesus Christ, amen.
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0: We now present Saints, the story of the Church of Jesus Christ in the Latter Days, a new narrative history, Volume 2, No Unhallowed Hand.
1: Chapter 27, Fire in the Dry Grass. Rumors about Brigham Young's return to Salt Lake City abounded in the weeks leading up to his January 1872 court date. Territorial prosecutors were sure Brigham would rather become a fugitive from justice than appear before a judge. In late December, however, Daniel Wells received an urgent letter from the prophet. "We shall be on hand at the time appointed to make our appearance in the court," Brigham informed him. On the day after Christmas, he traveled 70 miles through snowstorms to meet Daniel in Draper, a town 20 miles south of Salt Lake City. From there, they boarded a northbound train, and Brigham arrived home shortly before midnight. A United States Marshal arrested the prophet 1 week later and escorted him to Judge McKean's courtroom. Brigham remained calm and confident throughout the proceedings. Noting his old age and ill health, the prophet's lawyers asked the judge to release him on bail. McKean denied the request and placed Brigham under house arrest. The trial was scheduled to begin a short time later, and the Salt Lake Tribune predicted that every newspaper in the United States and Great Britain would publish its proceedings. The great trial was postponed, however, and days soon stretched into weeks. Brigham stayed at home most of the time, usually under the watch of marshals, but sometimes he attended social events, as when he and a deputy marshal went to a surprise birthday party for Eliza Snow in the 14th Ward building. From Washington, D.C., George Q. Cannon sent Brigham regular reports about a case the Saints had brought before the United States Supreme Court, the highest court in the country. The case argued that Judge McKean's practice of deliberately excluding Saints from grand juries in Utah Territory was illegal. If the Supreme Court ruled against the judge's practice, every charge issued by an improperly formed grand jury in Utah, including charges against the prophet, would be thrown out immediately. The Supreme Court decided the case in April. Both Judge McKean and George were in the courtroom to hear the ruling. Though some of his associates were confident that the court would rule in their favor, McKean looked anxious as the presiding judge read the court's decision. "Upon the whole," the presiding judge declared, "we are of the opinion that the jury in this case was not selected and summoned in conformity with law." Judge McKean left the room cursing the ruling and insisting that he had done nothing wrong. Soon, telegraph wires carried the news to Utah. All criminal charges issued by illegally formed grand juries in the territory had been erased. Brigham Young was free. "The Supreme Court has risen above religious prejudices and political influences," George rejoiced in a letter to Brigham later that day. Yet George worried about the court's decision, certain it would only embitter the Saints' enemies more. "I shall be surprised," George wrote, "if there will not be a strong effort made to secure adverse legislation against us." That April, Saints from all around Hawaii came to Oahu for a conference in Laie, their gathering place for the last 7 years. About 400 Saints lived in the settlement year-round. It had a small chapel, a school, and a large farm where local Saints and missionaries from Utah raised sugarcane. At the conference, 13 local missionaries testified of their recent experiences. Under the direction of Jonathan Napella, who had been called to oversee proselytizing on the islands, the missionaries had baptized more than 600 people. The number of Saints in Hawaii was now well over 2,000. Each elder bore witness of the miracles he had seen in the mission field. Recently, the Lord had healed a paralyzed man after missionaries exercised faith and prayed in his behalf. Another man, who broke his arm after falling off his mule, was fully healed after two missionaries blessed him. Other elders had administered repeatedly to a little girl who could not walk. After each blessing, she improved little by little until she was able to run and play again. After the conference, the missionaries continued to preach the gospel and heal the sick. Among those who sought their help was Kieli Kolani, the governor of the Big Island of Hawaii. She asked the saints to pray for her half-brother, King Kamehameha V, who was close to death. Napela knew the king well, so he and another longtime elder in the church, H.K. Kaleohano, went to the palace and offered to pray for him. "We have heard of your great affliction," they said, "and we sincerely desire your restoration of health." The king accepted their offer, and the missionaries bowed respectfully. Kaleohano then offered a fervent prayer. When the missionary finished, Kamehameha appeared much better. He told the elders that some people in the government had been pressuring him to stop the saints from preaching on the islands, but he had refused to listen to them. The Constitution of Hawaii granted religious liberty to the people, and he insisted on upholding it. The king spoke pleasantly with Napela and Kaleohano for a long time. As the elders were about to leave, some men arrived with fish for the king's household. When Kamehameha saw them, he pointed to Napela and Kaleohano. "Don't you forget these kings," he said. He gave the elders each a basket of fish and bid them goodbye. Around the time of the April conference in Laie, newspapers across the United States were raving about a newly published expose of plural marriage by Fanny Stenhouse, who had become the most prominent woman in the new movement. In the book, Fanny portrayed Latter-day Saint women as oppressed and discontented. The women of the church were appalled at this characterization. Believing it was better for Latter-day Saint women to represent themselves than be misrepresented by others, 23-year-old Lula Green began publishing a newspaper for women in Utah. She called her newspaper the Women's Exponent. Lula was a gifted writer who served as president of a small branch of the Young Ladies Retrenchment Association. After publishing Lula's poetry, the editor of the Salt Lake Daily Herald had wanted her to write for his newspaper, but after his staff had balked at hiring her, the editor had suggested that she start a paper of her own. The idea had intrigued Lula. The recent indignation meetings had shown the powerful influence Latter-day Saint women could have when they spoke up on issues that mattered to them. But women in and out of the church rarely had opportunities to express their opinions so publicly. Many of the good things said and done by relief societies and the Retrenchment Association, moreover, went unmentioned and unnoticed, especially by people outside the territory. Lula had first shared the plans for the newspaper with Eliza Snow, who then consulted with Brigham Young, Lula's great uncle. Both gave their support to the endeavor. At Lula's request, Brigham appointed Lula on a special mission to serve as the paper's editor. The first issue of the Woman's Exponent was published in June 1872. The paper featured local, national, and world news, as well as editorials, poetry, and reports from Relief Society and retrenchment meetings. Lula also printed letters to the editor, giving Latter-day Saint women a place to share their stories and express their views. In July, Lula published a letter from an English woman named Mary, who contrasted her hard life as a hired girl in London and New York with her life in Utah. "We Mormon women ought to write and tell the world, whether it is pleased to believe us or not, that we are not the poor, oppressed beings we are represented to be," Mary stated. "I have not been oppressed here, but have been free to come, free to go, free to work or let it alone. I like the Exponent so far very much," she added. "It tells of sound sense." Meanwhile, in northern Utah, the northwestern bands of the Shoshone Nation were on the brink of starvation. Nearly 10,000 white settlers, most of them Latter-day Saints, were living on indigenous Shoshone lands in Cache Valley and the surrounding area, straining the region's natural food sources. When the Saints first came to Cache Valley in the mid-1850s, a Shoshone leader named Sagwitch had cultivated a good relationship with local church officials, particularly Bishop Peter Maughan, who sometimes provided aid to the Shoshones from the tithing office. Tensions between the two peoples had increased in the late 1850s, however, as more Saints settled in the valley and game grew scarcer. To provide food for themselves and their families, some Shoshones started raiding the Saints' cattle, treating this as compensation for their lost lands and depleted resources. Perhaps hoping to stop the raids, the Saints grudgingly tried to feed the Shoshones with gifts of flour and beef. But these gifts did not make up for the privation the settlers had created by moving into Cache Valley. During this time, the Shoshones had also clashed repeatedly with the United States government. Colonel Patrick Connor, the commander of the U.S. Army troops stationed at Salt Lake City, used the conflict as grounds for attacking the Shoshones. One morning in January 1863, as Sagwitch and his people camped near the Bear River, they awoke to find soldiers advancing on them. The Shoshones retreated to their defenses and tried to fight off the soldiers. The army quickly surrounded them, however, and fired mercilessly on their position. Approximately 400 Shoshone men, women, and children died in the assault on the camp. Sagwitch survived the attack, as did his infant daughter and three sons, but his wife, Dadabechi, and two stepsons were among the women and children slain. Following the massacre, Saints from nearby settlements came to assist the wounded Shoshones. The attack had left Sagwitch deeply suspicious of the Saints, however. Porter Rockwell, a Latter-day Saint who sometimes worked as an army scout, had led the soldiers to the Shoshone's camp. Some Cache Valley Saints had also watched the massacre unfold from a nearby hilltop, and others had sheltered and fed the army after the attack. Even Peter Maughan, who described the soldiers' actions as inhuman, believed the Shoshones had provoked the violence. Some Saints went so far as to call the assault an act of divine intervention. Now, a decade after the massacre, Sagwitch and his people remained resentful of white settlers. Although the Saints' willingness to use church resources to provide food and supplies to the Shoshones had earned back some trust, the loss of innocent lives, land, and resources had left the Shoshones in desperate straits. In the spring of 1873, a respected Shoshone leader named Etchup Y had a vision in which three Indians entered his lodge. The largest of them, a handsome, broad-shouldered man, told him that the Saints' God was the same God that the Shoshones worshipped. With the Saints' help, they would build houses, cultivate the earth, and receive baptism. In the vision, Etchup Y also saw Shoshones working small farms with a few white men alongside them. One was George Hill, a Latter-day Saint who had served a mission among the Shoshones 15 years earlier. He was a man who spoke their language and sometimes distributed food and other provisions among them. After hearing about Etchup Y's vision, a group of Shoshones set out for George's home in Ogden. A short time later, George Hill awoke to learn that a group of Shoshones was outside his house, waiting to speak to him. When George greeted his visitors, one of their leading men explained to him that they had learned through inspiration that the Saints were the Lord's people. "We want you to come to our camp and preach to us and baptize us," he said. George did not feel he could baptize them without permission from Brigham Young. Disappointed, the Shoshones departed for home, but they returned later and again asked for baptism. Once more, George told them that he had to wait for the prophet's direction. Not long afterward, George met with Brigham in Salt Lake City.
2: There has been a load resting on my shoulders for some time, Brigham said. I have tried to shake it off. Now I am going to give it to you. It is going to be your load from now on. I want you to take charge of the mission to the Indians in all this northern country.
1: He counseled George to establish a gathering place for the Shoshones and teach them to farm the land.
2: I don't know just how you should go about this, he said, but you will find a way.
1: On May 5, 1873, George traveled by train to a town about 30 miles north of Ogden. From there, he started on foot for Sagwitch's camp, 12 miles away. Before he had walked a mile, an old Shoshone man named Tigwee-Ticker approached him, laughing. That morning, he said, Sagwitch had prophesied that George would be visiting their camp.
2: Tigwee-Ticker gave George directions to the camp and promised to return soon to hear him preach.
1: George walked on and encountered two more Shoshones who repeated Sagwitch's words. Amazed, George wondered how Sagwitch knew the exact day and time of his coming. To him, it was a sign that the Lord's work was truly beginning among the Shoshones. Soon, George saw Sagwitch approaching on horseback, leading another horse behind him.
2: I thought you would be tired, Sagwitch said, so I brought you a horse to ride.
1: They rode into camp together. Scores of people were waiting to be taught. George preached for an hour or two and found many who wanted to join the church. That afternoon, he baptized 101 Shoshones, including Sagwitch, and confirmed them at the water's edge. He then left camp with just enough time to catch the last train to Ogden. The following day, George sent a letter to Brigham Young. I never felt better in my life, nor ever spent a happier day, he wrote. The Shoshones likewise seemed happy, he noted, and they planned to hold prayer meetings each night. Mentioning their dire need for provisions, he requested sacks of flour for the people. George then wrote about the baptisms in a letter to his friend Dimmick Huntington, who also knew the Shoshone's language. My only desire is that I have the Spirit of God to assist me, George stated, that I may be able to accomplish the work that is required at my hands. Dimmick, help me all you can, he pleaded. The work is extending like fire in the dry grass. Around the time the Northwestern Shoshones embraced the restored gospel, Jonathan Napella learned that his wife Kitty had been ordered to go to the island of Molokai after contracting Hansen's disease, or leprosy. Hoping to stop the spread of the disease in Hawaii, King Kamehameha V had established a colony on Molokai's Kalaupapa Peninsula to quarantine people who showed signs of infection. Since leprosy was thought to be incurable, banishment to the colony was usually a life sentence. Anxious not to part with Kitty, Napella secured work on Kalaupapa as the colony's assistant supervisor. His new duties included distributing rations and reporting regularly to the Board of Health. The job placed him in close contact with infected people, increasing his chances of contracting the disease. When he and Kitty arrived at the colony in the spring of 1873, Napella began preaching the gospel and holding meetings every Sunday with saints afflicted with leprosy. He also befriended Father Damien, a Catholic priest serving Kalaupapa, and Peter Kaeo, a member of the Hawaiian royal family who had contracted the disease and arrived not long after Kitty and Napella. In the colony, Peter lived in relative comfort in a cottage overlooking the peninsula. He employed servants, received gifts from his wealthy family, and had little contact with the island's suffering. When he learned that a man had died in the settlement, Peter was apparently shocked and told Kitty about it.
3: It is nothing new, she responded. They die almost every day.
1: On August 30, 1873, Peter joined Napella as he assessed the needs of the people in the colony.
3: The morning sky was overcast as they went across the peninsula to the huts and sheds where some of the residents lived. Napella stopped first at a cave and spoke to three men, three women, and a small boy about their rations. Peter was horrified. The disease had completely disfigured the faces of some of them. Others were missing fingers. Later, Napella and Peter met a woman with a severely swollen leg. She had been on Molokai for 3 years and had worn out her dresses and underclothing. Napella told her that if she came to the colony store on Monday, she would receive new clothes. In October, the Board of Health learned that Napella was giving away food to needy people in the colony who were not authorized to receive it. They dismissed him from his post and ordered him to leave Kalaupapa. Napella immediately told Kitty the news. When Peter found the couple a short time later, they were weeping. Kitty had been unwell lately, and Napella did not want to leave her. Napella petitioned the Board of Health to let him stay as Kitty's caretaker. "I vowed before God to care for my wife in health and sickness, and until death do us part," he wrote. "I am 60 years old and do not have much longer to live. During the brief time remaining, I want to be with my wife." The board approved his request. In December 1873, after years of lobbying for the church and Utah and Washington, D.C., George Q. Cannon was sworn in as the territory's delegate to the United States House of Representatives. George had spiritually prepared himself for this moment. He had felt weak and alone the night before, but after praying for help, he felt blessed with joy, comfort, and strength. "I am here without a man who is in sympathy with me," he reflected in his journal. "But I have a friend more powerful than they all. In this I rejoice." In the early 1870s, public opinion of the church was as low as ever in the United States. President Ulysses Grant was determined to end plural marriage in Utah, having already promised to stop efforts to bestow Utah statehood until that happened. In the spring of 1874, Senator Luke Pauland presented another bill designed to strengthen the Moral Anti-Bigamy Act by seizing greater control over Utah's courts. Fanny and T.B.H. Stenhouse, meanwhile, continued to write critically about the church and speak against plural marriage to audiences across the country. Likewise, Ann Eliza Young, an estranged plural wife of Brigham Young, who had sued him for divorce, had begun giving public speeches denouncing the church. After a show in Washington, D.C., during which Ann Eliza condemned George Q. Cannon's election to Congress, President Grant spoke with her and heartily agreed with her views. Fasting and praying for guidance, George tried to use his influence to stop the Poland bill. He also sought help from allies. Recently, Thomas Kane and his wife Elizabeth had spent the winter with Brigham Young in Utah. Influenced by hostile books and newspaper reports, Elizabeth had come to the territory expecting to find women who were oppressed and hopeless. Instead, she met kind, sincere women who were devoted to their religion. Soon after the trip, Elizabeth's impressions of the saints were published in a book. In it, she portrayed the saints fairly, though she continued to oppose plural marriage. Thanks in part to Elizabeth's book, George persuaded his fellow lawmakers to soften some aspects of the Poland bill, but none of his efforts stopped President Grant from signing it into law in mid-June. That summer and fall, William Carey, the United States attorney in Utah, took steps to begin prosecuting well-known saints who practiced plural marriage. George returned to Utah during this time, and in October, he was arrested on charges associated with his plural marriages. Facing the prospect of more arrests among the saints, church leaders decided to set up a test court case to challenge the legality of the moral anti-polygamy law. Striking a deal with Carey, they agreed to let him convict one man for polygamy so that church lawyers could appeal the case before a higher court. In exchange, the federal attorney promised that he would not prosecute anyone else until the appeal process on the test case concluded. In making this deal, church leaders hoped the higher court would decide that the anti-polygamy law violated the saint's religious rights and would overturn the conviction. George Q. Cannon was released on bail shortly after his arrest. That evening, he encountered George and Amelia Reynolds strolling along the south wall of the temple block. George Reynolds was a young British saint who served as secretary to Brigham Young. That summer, he had married Amelia, his first plural wife. Knowing Reynolds well, George Cannon recommended him as the ideal candidate for contesting the anti-polygamy law. Reynolds agreed. Since the test case could go forward only if he was convicted, Reynolds soon provided a list of people who could stand as witnesses against him in court. He was arrested for bigamy a short time later. The judge then released him on bail and set a date for his trial.
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5: Digital only. Young adults. Understanding the blessings that come from embracing modesty by Shekelle Wardley Herbert, Church Magazines. When I realized my identity and worth as a daughter of God, modesty became second nature to me. A few months after I received my endowment, I was driving in a blazing hot car with a friend when he pointed out that the shorts I was wearing were really long. "Aren't you hot?" he asked. "I sure am," I answered cheerfully. We both laughed. But knowing you, you wouldn't wear shorter shorts even if you weren't wearing garments now. "You've always been super modest," he said teasingly. I considered that statement. "You're correct," I said, laughing. But truthfully, I found his statement a bit unsettling. What did he mean by super modest? Had I been taking modesty to an extreme? Did he think I was weird? And beneath that question were more questions that I had been considering for a while, but had been too afraid to ask. Why was I so committed to dressing modestly? Did it really help me become a better disciple of Christ? Did it even matter? Looking for the blessings of modesty. Some of us may have questions about modesty, especially about what it has to do with our discipleship. But as we seek guidance through the Spirit, we can begin to understand the why behind this commandment. When I had questions about modesty and was feeling pressure from the world to lower my standards, I took my questions to Heavenly Father. Little by little, I remembered many instances where choosing to be modest in both appearance and behavior, blessed my life immensely. Here are just a few of the blessings that I have experienced from embracing the principle of modesty. First, modesty can build confidence. Our bodies are sacred vessels for our spiritual selves and serve as tangible reminders of how perfectly we are loved by our Heavenly Father. It is a true privilege to have a body, as it allows us to become like Him. When we consider that miraculous and incomprehensible truth, why wouldn't we be confident in who we are? If you take a moment to look around, you'll notice that, because of the adversary, the world showcases bodies differently than Heavenly Father intended. They are criticized and compared, and immodesty is often glorified. The world wants to convince us that behaving and dressing a certain way will help us fit in and feel more self-assured than ever before. But the confidence that stems from this is fleeting. Lasting confidence comes from understanding our divine identities, realizing that our bodies are sacred instruments through which we get to experience life, not ornaments to be adorned by the world. In Doctrine and Covenants, section 121, verse 45, the Lord teaches, "Let virtue garnish thy thoughts unceasingly. Then shall thy confidence wax strong in the presence of God." And it's true. When we have modest, virtuous thoughts, they are reflected in our behavior, language, and appearance, and we can experience true self-assurance. At times, my temporal desires have been at odds with modesty, like wanting to wear certain clothes to feel attractive, or longing to fit in by acting a certain way. But as I came to truly comprehend my divine identity, I wanted to represent that truth, and behaving and dressing modestly eventually became second nature to me. And my self-confidence grew as well. After all, true confidence has little to do with our appearance and more to do with living in a way that reflects our divine identity. Second, modesty can deepen our relationship with Heavenly Father and Jesus Christ. When seen as rules, the commandments of the gospel can seem restricting. But when we focus on Heavenly Father's eternal perspective and love for us, we can build our testimony on the truth that His commandments are meant to protect and bless us. They stem from His perfect love. In pondering how modesty had blessed my life, I once considered the question President M. Russell Ballard, acting president of the Quorum of the 12 Apostles, asked regarding our love for God versus the things of the world. He said, "How would we answer the question, 'Lovest thou me more than these?'" I realized that the world may be filled with temptations, but when I consider what Heavenly Father and the Savior have done for me out of love, choosing to be modest is one thing I can do to show them love in return. I realized that the world may be filled with temptations, but when I consider what Heavenly Father and the Savior have done for me out of love, choosing to be modest is one thing I can do to show them love in return. Modesty is a reflection of my inner commitment to them, and as I continue to show my devotion, I feel myself deepening my relationship with them, which is a blessing on its own. Third, modesty can invite joy. Elder D. Todd Christofferson of the Quorum of the 12 Apostles taught, "His commandments are not grievous, just the opposite. They mark the path of healing, happiness, peace, and joy. And in obeying their commandments, we feel their perfect love more fully and more profoundly." And we read in 1 Nephi that God's love is most joyous to the soul. 1 Nephi chapter 11, verse 23. See also verse 22. When we choose to follow the commandments, including modesty, we are able to feel His love and partake of the fruits of the gospel of Jesus Christ, which is the source of true joy. Dressing or behaving like the majority of the world might allow me to feel happiness for a moment, and I've felt that temptation at times. But I am most joyful when I strive to keep the commandments and my covenants, because doing so allows me to feel Heavenly Father's perfect love. Treasuring our identities. During that conversation with my friend, I assumed he thought I was a bit of a prude. But several years later, this friend actually became my husband, and he explained that he always appreciated how my commitment to Christ was reflected in my appearance, language, and actions. Choosing modesty won't always be easy, because the voices and pressures of the world are engaging and numerous. But I know the blessings and joy I receive when I embrace modesty are worth so much more than anything the world can offer me. If you have questions about modesty, I invite you to seek personal revelation and consider how it has blessed your life. And remember, let's not judge others' worthiness according to their choices regarding modesty. As we choose to embrace modesty, let's offer compassion to others, the same compassion the Savior offers us. Modesty is one of the greatest ways we can learn to treasure our true identities, come closer to Heavenly Father and Jesus Christ, and feel joy in our lives. It has been for me, and I know it can be for you too. Read by Amanda Saria.
6: We Are the Missionaries by Hadassah Mushipula, Kinshasa, Democratic Republic of the Congo. I asked God to help me find His missionary church. My parents loved to share the word of the Lord. They regularly gave away boxes containing copies of the New Testament to neighborhoods, prisons, hospitals, and schools. As part of my parents' efforts, my father sang, read scriptures, testified of Jesus Christ, and closed with prayer. By being included in that experience as a child, I developed a desire to serve God. When my father suffered a heart attack, however, what we called evangelization ended. I couldn't distribute copies of the New Testament on my own, so I asked my father for permission to find a missionary church. By age 15, I began to ask questions about doctrine, baptism, tithing, and church organization. My father said no church today practiced things as taught by the Savior. But if I found such a church, he said, I should join it. Years later, I had a disagreement with a co-worker. When he came by our house to apologize, he left a book titled Our Heritage, A Brief History of the Church of Jesus Christ of Latter-day Saints. In it, I read about the martyrdom of the prophet Joseph Smith. This story touched me deeply. I also found a photo of two young men wearing white shirts, ties, and name tags. They shared the gospel of Jesus Christ throughout the world. I wondered if there were such missionaries in my town. That evening, I prayed and asked God to help me find his missionary church. The next day, I looked for the missionaries. I checked with every person I saw who was wearing a white shirt, but I had no success. Outside my home a few days later, I saw three people wearing white shirts, ties, and name tags. I ran inside, got the book, and hurried after them. When I caught up with them, one of them asked, "Can we help you?" "Is this book from your church?" I asked. "Yes, it's our book," he replied enthusiastically. "We are the missionaries." After several weeks of learning about the restored gospel, I was baptized a member of the Church of Jesus Christ of Latter-day Saints. A year later, my father was baptized. Because I still wanted to serve the Lord, a desire that had remained with me since I was young, I began preparing to serve a full-time mission. What joy I felt the day I received my own call to be a full-time missionary.
7: I don't know where the idea of being skinny really came from. I don't know what took me to such drastic measures to become that way. And I wanted more than anything else to be accepted and to be loved. And through that, I wanted to be pretty. And somewhere in there, I thought to be pretty, I needed to be skinny. I had grown up insecure and shy. That was just part of my growing up. When I hit high school, I realized that nobody knew who I had been before. And so I took that as my opportunity to be outgoing and making friends. And then I thought, I just need one more thing. And if I could just be skinny, if I can just be pretty, then I'll have it all. I'll be perfect. And I stopped eating as much as I could. I trained myself to hide hunger pains with water or with stress. I'd get so stressed I wasn't even hungry anymore. I look in the mirror and say, like, oh, I'm so ugly. And just see disappointment, like, you're almost there, but you're just not there yet. And I don't even know where there really was. I couldn't sit in a chair because it was painful to sit. I couldn't lay on the ground for any sort of like dance exercise. The bones in my spine were starting to protrude, always lightheaded, and my hair was falling out all over. And so I started wondering, like, oh man, I think I might have a problem, and I want to talk about it, but I'm still too scared and not ready to let go. During the same time that I'd been starving myself, I also had some friends who convinced me to try out a seminary class on religion.

0: felt prompted to start taking dance classes at my high school. I knew to dance that I needed to be fit. This was the first time in years now that I could talk to my sick mind saying like, well, I could at least eat one meal. You know, I have to do it to dance. I wanted to change. I wanted to stop caring and just love myself. I couldn't. I have all these triggers I had set to help myself learn not to eat. It was going to take a long time bringing them back down. I'm now at the end of high school, and there was a final dance at the end of the year. I got on a dress, and I went to my grandma's house to have it fixed up. At this moment, I was standing up on a chair, looking in the mirror, just sort of reflecting on the end of high school, everything that happened the past few years. I'm like, okay, I'm a little bit better. I still look too wispy, too shallow. I don't know if I want to be skinny. I don't know if I want to be healthy, but I'm still not there. This really strong feeling came to me. And it was very surprising because I looked in the mirror and I didn't see myself anymore. I saw a woman who was very beautiful, who was very much loved. What I saw in the mirror was Heavenly Father saying, like, this is who you're supposed to be. This is who I want you to become. And if you'll trust me, I'll take you there. I'll help you become her. There's so much good in you already. There's so much potential for more, and you can get there. I will take you there. All those fears of, do I look right, finally melted away, and there's finally peace in my mind, peace that I had not had. I had spent years of my life agonizing over myself and trying to fit in these supposed definitions of beauty that were unrealistic and untrue. When God stepped in on that dressmaking moment, he was approaching me in a very different outlet because he knew that I was still not ready to hear I had an eating disorder or ready to talk about that, because he knew the problem was deeper rooted than that, and that was I just didn't have confidence in myself. I can't imagine how much love God has for me even now because of his grace that forgave me for harming the body that was gifted to me. I am now here. I am alive. I have my husband and my children, and telling this story, it feels very far away from me now. I am not an anorexic anymore. There are still the triggers that if I get overwhelmed in a day, I forget to eat because I had trained myself that stress, I wouldn't eat, right? And even there are moments when I still have maybe a low self-confidence on those hard days. I remember, like, no matter what happens at work or at school or with my kids or whatever, no matter what happens today, I am still his daughter and he still sees that potential in me and he's still helping me get there.
1: Bringing inspiration and uplifting messages. This is the Latter-day Saints Talk Channel, brought to you by The Church of Jesus Christ of Latter-day Saints.
2: The following program is brought to you by The Church of Jesus Christ of Latter-day Saints.
3: When we live providently, we can provide for ourselves and our families, and also follow the Savior's example to serve and bless others.
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7: Thank you.
6: Let's make some introductions as we begin. In addition to Martha, we have Dr. Joshua Christensen. He's a doctor of chiropractic. Glad to have you here with us, Dr. Christensen.
8: Thank you.
6: We have Louise Jorgensen. She's a licensed professional counselor and a doctoral candidate in counseling.
9: It's good to be here.
6: Glad to have you here with us, Louise. And we also have Kay Smith, who's a licensed clinical social worker. Welcome.
10: Thank you.
6: Let's dive into the questions, and we may find some rather interesting things as we discuss a healthy lifestyle or healthy living. First of all, Dr. Christensen, you had some thoughts as we were beginning to talk about a holistic view of medicine. Would you like to share those?

0: Yeah, I think it's important from the outset that when we talk about healthcare, we first off realize that, at least in the United States, that what we call our healthcare system is really not designed to promote health. It's really a disease treatment system. In other words, what the vast majority of people in our country are used to is that you wait to have a problem, you develop some sort of disease or sickness, and then you go to a doctor that then manages that disease or sickness for you. And when we talk about healthy living and provident living, we want to try and have people adopt lifestyle habits that will promote health so that they truly are healthy and don't have these diseases and problems in the first place. And so we're going to talk about a holistic model for achieving overall health, and health being optimal function physically, mentally, emotionally, socially, that will prevent diseases, help people to feel good, live to their potential, which is a lot different than, again, waiting to get a problem and then deciding what the best treatment for that problem is.
1: I appreciate that introduction. You know, this came about because of my initial interactions with you, Martha, and a family medical experience that we needed help with. As Dr. Christensen or Josh has mentioned, this idea of, I think, taking control of one's health. That's what provident living is about, whether it's in the field of finances or emergency care, or in this case, in a person's health. How does a person take control of their health, if you will? Does that make sense?
2: Mm-hmm. Well, I think, number one, the very first thing that you have to think about is that you are in control of your health and that it's your responsibility. And, you know, it used to be, you know, in my parents' era, when they went to the doctor would tell them, da-da-da-da-da, you need to do this. And they would not question it. They would not think twice about it. They just do whatever. And they essentially gave all of the responsibility to the doctor. And the truth is, responsibility for your health lies with you and is your responsibility. It's your health. It's your body. So that, to me, is the very first, most important thing that you have to look at.
1: Now I'm going to shift to two of our other guests that have to do with social, mental, emotional. The notion of taking control or taking responsibility for one's physical health is certainly evident. How about our two other guests, Kay and Louise, the idea of taking control of one's mental or social, emotional health? Could you respond to that?
3: It's interesting because if you think about this in terms of us as individuals, we have, the scriptures are clear. Lehi talks about the concept of acting or being acted upon. And a lot of emotional health can be narrowed down even to those two concepts. People that act take accountability. They don't allow themselves to be placed, or they don't. They stay out of what would be classified as a victim role.
1: Okay.
3: And they take responsibility for their thinking, and they take responsibility for improving their proactive. In other words, they act towards improving relationships. So that's part of it. The other part for me, and perhaps for all of us, is that there is a strong connection between our emotions and the way we think and our sense of spirituality and our physical health. About two-thirds of the medical schools in the country in the last 30 years have developed mind, body, and spirituality departments for that very reason, because there's such a connection between those.
1: So they're recognizing more of the whole person and the whole health idea, too.
3: Yes.
1: Kay, I'd be interested in your take on that as well.
4: Well, I agree with what Louise has said. When I started my training, I was really worried about mental health. You know, there's a stigma there. And I was at BYU, and I just decided I would take the gospel as my guide. And it's been a good thing, because I look for techniques and therapies that are consistent with gospel principles, particularly things like gratitude, and I'm sure we'll talk more about that, the effect on the mind and the body with just gratitude, but also truth, living in reality, and agency. You know, feeling acted or acted upon. Those are basic principles to the gospel and to mental health.
1: you know, as I reflect on what we talked about before we formally began the interview, each one of you talking about the whole man, the whole person, the entire being. That's really important when one thinks about taking control of our lives or taking responsibility, or how do we live more providently as the church has spent so much time and effort on. I think we've already answered the question of why should we be so concerned about our health. You've given some great responses already. How would you define good health? And let's just go through, starting with you, Josh, and then we'll just work our way around. If you were to give a definition of good health, what might that be?
0: Well, I think it's optimal function physically, well-being mentally, emotionally, socially, and not merely the absence of disease. In more practical terms, I just think of it as you can do the things you want to do and you feel good.
1: Good. Thank you. Louise, what are you thinking?
3: Balance.
1: Good.
3: And balancing all of those aspects of life that you have talked about, not just emphasizing the physical or the emotional, but creating a balance. And that's often hard to find, but it certainly is a good goal.
1: Something we should be striving for, certainly. Martha, what's your thinking on that?
2: In addition to that, I think about health. Good health is being equated with happiness. So if your body's happy, you're happy. If you feel good emotionally, you're happy. Everything, you know, and so when you're happy, like Josh said, that you can do the things that you want to do when you want to do them, and you don't have to revolve your life around, well, how do I feel today? You know, can I do this? Can I do that? Can I, you know, am I able to walk here? Am I able to go there?
1: Is it too simplistic to say, is the glass half full or the glass half empty kind of
2: approach? Well, I do think that your attitude and how you see life has a huge impact on that. So your attitude and how you know, if you're happy in the things that you do, and you, like Kay was saying, if you're full of gratitude, that creates a happy feeling in yourself and in your entire body.
1: Kay, good health, what does it mean to you?
4: Well, I'm going to follow up on what Martha said. There is a lot of research that indicates that what we pay attention to, there is all kinds of stuff bubbling up in our psyche all the time. Something we heard, something somebody said, something on the radio, some past experience. And we are all the time choosing what we are paying attention to. And that makes all of the difference. It makes all the difference in terms of what kinds of neurotransmitters or neuropeptides that are released in our body that creates our feeling states. It determines the blood flow patterns in our brains, the length of the brain waves. It determines everything. It's amazing.
1: Some great counsel. Thank you already. You know, as we talk about one of the things that everyone experiences, that's stress. And I'm pretty sure that each of you can share some counsel, give some counsel about how stress can lead to sickness or disease, whether it be physical or mental or emotional. Let's start with you, Martha. Can you address the idea of stress in our life?
2: Stress is the number one impact in our lives. We require a certain amount of stress, which helps us grow and develop, because if we didn't have any stress, we would do nothing. We wouldn't get out of bed. We would nothing. So a certain level of stress is very important, very helpful. But if you have too much stress, you come into a state of dis-ease. And the body comes, or the mind comes into a state of dis-ease. And then that's at the state where you start to have symptoms. And it's interesting because 80 to 90% of all office visits to doctors are stress-related.
1: How many?
2: 80 to 90%.
1: Oh, my word.
2: So stress is huge, and it's so important how we manage it and what we do with it.
1: Okay. Your thoughts on that? Relates to one's well-being,
4: yes,
1: and health.
4: Yes, absolutely. When Martha was talking, I was thinking, and I guess going back to what Louise said, too, about opposition in all things. There will be opposition in all things, and we're here in a mortal state. But again, it's how we choose to address those, what we choose to attend to, particularly looking for the Lord's hand in all things, which I think has been addressed a lot recently by the general authorities. Watch for his hand. And that gives you confidence that he's there, he's aware of your situation, and it changes everything. If you know the Lord's aware of your situation and you can see his hand, even in difficult times, it absolutely changes your whole perspective and changes the neurotransmitters, neuropeptides, blood flow patterns, all of the above.
1: Now, Josh, I've read that movement can greatly relieve stress. Is that true? Is that a wise tale? What?
0: No, that is true. There are studies that show that exercise is as effective at combating depression as taking an antidepressant drug. We are designed to move, and in fact, our brain is kept healthy by the input to it, and there's nothing that stimulates our brain more than movement. And so as we move, it stimulates our brain. We feel good. Obviously, our muscles work better. Our heart works better. Our blood vessels are healthier. And we feel better physically and emotionally, which is a great combatant to stress.
1: There was a sound bite earlier in the week that just reminded me of some recent study had been done that, and I don't know what the earlier referent was, but human beings used to walk on average 15,000 steps per day, and now we walk on average 2,000 steps per day. I imagine that comes into play with what you're saying, perhaps increased stress in society.
0: Yeah, absolutely.
3: Could I speak to that?
1: Certainly.
3: In regards to what Martha Kay and Josh have already talked about, if you think about what happens if you don't move, your muscles don't get stronger. So Martha's right. A little stress, some stress, is significant and important because it helps us to become resilient.
1: But how does that non-movement, forgive me for interrupting, affect us emotionally or mentally? Or does it?
3: The non-movement?
1: Yeah.
3: Our ability to become resilient and to learn coping mechanisms, which is this really important part of being able to live and face life's challenges, only happens when we come up against stress. But our body is not meant to live in long-term stress. And so it's learning to cope with that stress and not always have it that's helpful, or learning how to deal with it. And that's why movement is so important. A study was done at Harvard University, a longitudinal study over the last several years. The lead scientist was Dr. John Roddy. And they discovered that a chemical, BDNF, which is brain-derived neurotrophic factor, is produced when we move. And that creates, and Martha can perhaps speak to this better than I, but creates a chemistry in the body which insulates the brain to create more resilience, to fight against the aging process, and to assist the entire body and nervous system to calm and feel better. And that chemical is produced when we move, when we exercise. Dr. Roddy, speaking to what Josh talked about, said that 30 to 45 minutes of moderate exercise per day can produce enough BDNF to produce the same effect as a mild or moderate antidepressant. So it's very helpful, not just for eliminating stress, but for well-being as well, mental and emotional well-being.
1: Thank you.
2: Yeah, they've done lots and lots of studies on that, proven thousands of times that exercise is probably the biggest key, one of the biggest keys to health. When we are stressed, we produce a lot of stress hormones. And when we exercise, those hormones are released out of our body. If they're allowed to stay in our body, stress hormones break down our system, break down the tissues. So you get the increase of BDNF and you also get the release of stress hormones. It's absolutely the number one key, one of the number one keys to very fun health.
1: Fun health. I like the sound of that. That's good.
2: That's good.
1: You know, you're talking about preventative ways like exercise. Are there other preventative means to contribute to a healthy lifestyle, food, drink, whatever we take into our bodies? Could you all speak to that?
2: Oh, yes.
1: We'll start with you, Martha, since you're nodding right now.
2: What we take into our bodies, you know, that's the raw materials that our body has to work with. all the time when I was going to nursing school, I would ask about, well, you know, what about our diets and what about food? And they'd say, oh, that doesn't matter very much. That doesn't matter very much. But it's completely illogical to think that that doesn't matter very much, because we are what we eat. And, you know, the church has been, they've tried, you know, through the word of wisdom to help guide people a little bit.
1: You're listening to Provident Living on the Mormon Channel from The Church of Jesus Christ of Latter-day Saints. Our guests today are Martha Bray, Dr. Josh Christensen, Louise Jorgensen, and Kay Smith, all health professionals with Advanced Health Clinic in Farmington, Utah. Every one of you nodded when I said food, so let's just go around the table and have everyone respond to that.
3: I try to tell my clients to treat your body like a Ferrari, not like a jalopy.
1: Yes, I want a Ferrari. That's great.
2: Depends on what you put in. You're not going to put water or Coke in your gasoline tank.
3: It's true. You're right. The other thing that I notice is that people do better. A lot of times emotional stress is converted to physical pain, and that's something that we address in the counseling room. And people do better if they drink enough water, if they're hydrated. It's extremely important. For physical and mental health.
1: I'm already calling myself to repentance on a couple of these things, just so you know. Josh, your thoughts on that?
0: Yes, this is something that I stress with my patients, and that healthy eating is certainly part of a healthy lifestyle. And so the major diseases that we have in our country, and I'm going to pick the top four, heart disease, cancer, type 2 diabetes, and having a stroke, there was a study that showed that those diseases can be decreased by 78%. This was published in the Archives of Internal Medicine in 2009 by doing four simple lifestyle things. And those four things were: don't smoke, don't be overweight, eat a healthy diet, which is rich in fruits and vegetables and whole grains, and a little bit of meat, which is exactly what the Word of Wisdom teaches. And then the fourth one was to exercise. In this study, they wanted people to move 3.5 hours a week. And so doing those four things would decrease these four diseases by 78%, which is a huge, huge number.
1: 78, I want to make sure, 78% decrease.
0: 78%, yeah, that's a huge deal.
2: Well, if you look at diabetes, type 2 diabetes, type 2 diabetes can be completely reversed. You can not have diabetes anymore by exercising and eating the right foods.
0: And prevented in the first place.
2: And prevented, of course.
0: Right. And again, that's the key when we talk about Provident Living, is trying to prevent these problems. If people can adopt these healthy lifestyles to begin with, they can avoid these problems.
1: So a person that has, well, we've mentioned diabetes, but it could be any one of these, can the disease they have be moderated if they're already diagnosed with it? Or are they stuck with it?
0: Well, that's a good question. There's always a potential for healing. As long as someone's alive, there's always a potential for healing. There is a point, Val, there's going to be some people that are too close to the edge of the cliff where, okay. I mean, if you've got heart disease and cancer and you're waiting until the very end, yeah, it might be too late. You might still die. But yeah, for most people, certainly it will be modified, and lots of times can be reversed, and especially in the cases of type 2 diabetes and heart disease, absolutely can be reversed. And so it goes back to the idea of taking charge for your health, because there's no government program or insurance policy drug that can make up for sitting on your couch and eating junk food for 60 years. It's just impossible. And so if people can understand these concepts and employ them at an early age, again, they can prevent these problems in the first place. But yes, if you do have those diseases and start to adopt a healthy lifestyle, obviously things are going to be much better. But the real cure is prevention.
2: But I think it's important to realize that I don't care what age you are or when you're starting, you can always improve your health. Anytime, any age. I mean, they've taken 90-year-old people in rest homes and did little, you know, exercises, lifting weights, minimal, and they increased their muscle mass. And they were able to improve their diets and get off some of their medications. You can improve your life at any age, no matter where you are.
1: Start where you are.
2: Start where you are and move, yeah.
1: Okay, you've been a quiet, just a little too long here. What's your take on this?
4: Well, I'm going to kind of go back to what Louise was saying, particularly about hydration.
1: Okay.
4: Is the neurotransmitters, the connections that are happening, in your brain need that water. They need the water. They need that fluid to move in. And so hydration is very, very important for mental health, and also avoiding sugar. A lot of people, without even realizing it, they're self-medicating with sugar.
1: Any sugar? Or what are we talking? Any sweetener? What do you classify as that?
4: Well, sugar, sugar.
1: Sugar, sugar.
4: I don't know the research on the sugar alternatives, but I'm talking about sugar.
1: Okay, all right.
4: You know? And it will create spikes. So you're feeling depressed, you're feeling anxious, you take a little sugar, goes right to your brain. The problem is, 30 minutes later, you're going to dive.
1: So the idea of a sugar high is very real.
4: Yeah, you really don't want to go to sugar when you're feeling stressed or depressed.
2: Well, and you have to realize, too, that all your simple carbohydrates are sugar.
4: They're converted to sugar. Yeah, so
2: and
4: anything
2: they respond
4: white,
2: the exact
4: flour,
2: same
4: yeah.
2: way.
4: Yeah, you've got to be really careful that you're not self-medicating with sugars, because you're going to have that crash. It's not going to sustain your body the way that healthy nutrition would, especially your B vitamins with your whole grains. That's the way to go.
1: Okay, so let's flip the coin. We've talked a bit about taking physical things into our bodies, food, water, whatever kinds of things. What about relationships? And how do relationships impact our overall health and well-being? Okay, let's start with you then. You bet.
4: Well, I'm going to refer to the work of Dr. Daniel Siegel, and he has done wonderful work if people want to look up the things that he's done. But one of the things that he discovered early on is the gaze, about a 10-inch gaze between a mother and an infant. That loving gaze is hugely important. It stimulates a part of the brain called the prefrontal orbital cortex, and that, in turn, strengthens the corpus callosum that connects the two hemispheres of the brain. It's hugely important in social development. But the good thing is that it can continue throughout the life cycle. In other words, if there's a loving gaze between a parent and child or between marital partners at any time, it still stimulates that part of your brain. And it, what they found is, like with criminals, when they do autopsies, that corpus callosum is very weak. Like, it somehow, if that doesn't develop, people don't develop social awareness, the awareness of living in society and keeping rules, keeping commandments. And so just that one thing is hugely important. And, of course, there's lots of other things, so I'll defer to my colleagues.
1: Okay, next colleague. Josh, what are your thoughts on that, relationships and how they impact a person's overall health?
0: Well, for example, there's a study that showed that couples who are in conflict-ridden marriages take longer to heal all physical wounds than happily married couples. So that was from a study published in 2005. And so we heal faster, we are physically healthier when we have good relationships, and having good social contact relationships is also very strongly related to depression or not developing depression. If we have those good relationships, we're much less likely to be depressed than if we don't have strong relations and connections. And
1: there's a theme coming here. The whole being, the whole person. This theme keeps being reiterated, doesn't it? Yeah. Louise?
3: So adding to that, this concept of attachment, which is what Kay was talking about, that bonding that takes place between a baby and a mother or another caregiver,
1: right.
3: Scientists now know that that is a necessary part of good health throughout the lifespan. So this sense of being securely attached or securely bonded to other people is extremely important. Studies have been conducted in the last decade at MIT using functional magnetic resonance imagery, where people who have been in pain actually have brain changes if a secure, attached individual, someone who they are with whom they are securely attached, is next to them, and there is physical proximity and touching. So part of relationship health that contributes to physical health even is healthy affection. And there are four other points. Avoiding criticism. Criticism creates the fight or flight response in the brain. Avoiding defensiveness. Avoiding resentment. And creating and fostering a listening environment, an understanding environment through communication.
1: Those are great. Thank you for sharing that. Martha, did you have anything on that?
2: Well, without our relationships, we have nothing, really. Our relationship with God, our relationship with other people, that truly is the key to our underlying happiness, is those relationships.
1: You brought up the idea of our relationship with a higher being, with Heavenly Father or with others. How about our relationship with ourself? Is that, not that we have to have a split personality, obviously, to have a relationship with self, but what about the relationship one has with themselves, if we can put it that way, and how that contributes or detracts from a person's healthy lifestyle?
2: Well, part of when I think about that, I think about the relationship with ourself has to do with our thinking and our ability to know that we're thinking what we're thinking.
1: Meaning what?
2: Meaning that we...
3: Metacognating.
2: We're not just what we think.
1: Okay.
2: Our spirit and our individual being is separate from what we're thinking. That's why you can say, you know, you can ask somebody, what are you thinking? They can tell you what you're thinking, and you can actually observe your own thoughts. And when you think about that, that's when you talk about the relationship with yourself. You're talking about seeing, knowing, and understanding what your thought patterns are and what is going on in your head. We're not just a victim to what we're thinking in our head. We can change that. And you know that by the fact that you can think that you know what you're thinking about.
1: Louise, you were, I could just see it in your eyes. You wanted to say something, add on to that?
3: Kay is more of a CBT or a cognitive behavioral expert than I.
1: Okay.
3: But certainly I can say this, that the brain really responds to the two words, I am.
1: How so? How does the brain respond?
3: The middle portion of the brain, or the limbic system, is profoundly affected by those words, I am. And if you think about the way we think of ourselves, do we think of ourselves as I am worthy? I am a worthy child of God. I am a person of worth. Think about what even the term I'm stupid, I'm
1: dumb.
3: Yes.
1: I'm ugly.
3: I'm worthless.
1: Yeah.
3: How that affects the brain and our emotions and therefore our body as well. So in that reciprocal nature of mind, body, and spirit, really being aware of our thinking, and particularly the way we think about ourselves and our relationship with ourselves, and even changing our internal language. That's why I Am a Child of God is such a wonderful hymn, and we all love it, because it really speaks, it speaks to that part of our brain that craves to know that we're okay.
1: I will never hear that song again without thinking that. Thank you. That's great. She referred to you, Kay, in your background on that notion.
4: Well, cognitive behavioral therapy was developed by a man named Aaron Beck, and it was a brilliant concept. It was the first therapy that had measurable results. And basically what he noticed is when his clients came in and they were depressed or they were anxious, that they were distorting reality in some way. In other words, they were outside of the realm of truth. And he developed a list of what he called cognitive distortions. These are always negative. They're always very, very negative. And the reason I like cognitive behavioral therapy is because he noticed that if we're in truth, the spirit is in truth, and we identify feelings that confirm truth to us. And you don't have to be a member of the church to do that. This man knew nothing about the church, but he recognized that the feelings that were associated with distortions, with untruth, were very, very negative. And the feelings that were associated with true perceptions of ourselves as a child of God, as having hope in the power of the redemption, those things are confirmed by good feelings, feelings of peace, hope, love, enlightenment, joy, as opposed to the other feelings, which is hopelessness, despair, anxiety. Do you see what I mean?
1: Right.
4: And
1: right.
4: So by examining our thoughts and bringing ourselves closer to truth, you can change your feeling state. And there's nothing more healing than the spirit.
1: Again, great counsel. Let's shift gears for just a second. I know. Before we shift then, Josh.
0: Well, so I just wanted to give a practical example of what people can do along these lines.
1: Because it'll probably lead into my next question, I think.
0: Well, so there was a study where they had three groups of people, and they had them write down in a journal for 20 minutes every day. And group number one wrote down things they were grateful for. Group number two wrote down things that bothered them or they were upset about. And then group number three wrote down just factual things that were unemotional, like the color of the shoes they wore that day. And after a period of time of doing this, the group that practiced being grateful was not only happier mentally, but they also got sick less over this same period of time. So again, our mental attitude affects our body. But the thing that some people don't realize is that we're not just driven by our thoughts unconsciously, that we can consciously direct the way we want to go. And so it's incredibly important that we actually take time to practice being grateful, and people can simply sit down and write down the things they're grateful for, and that can make a huge difference in their mental and physical health.
1: I think that, like I said, that probably leads to the next thought. We all know what physical pain is, and I think we all know what emotional or mental pain is. I've heard people talk, we've all heard people talk about those aches and pains, and almost always they attribute them to mechanical problems or physical problems.
2: Or aging.
1: Or aging or something. Have they got that right or not? Martha, what do you think?
2: Well, any kind of ache or pain, there's some dis-ease going on. Not that you have a disease, but there is something is not functioning right. So, you know, it can be mechanical, it can be emotional, it can be psychological, it can be spiritual. Pain is a very interesting thing because pain can be, you can be very, very emotionally upset, and it can manifest as strictly physical pain.
1: Is it vice versa? I mean, physical pain can cause extreme emotional or mental pain?
2: Yes, and so that's why pain is, I mean, the reason people go to the doctor is because why?
1: They hurt.
2: They're in pain of some kind. And so pain is manifested in so many different areas in so many different ways, and it's the big elusive thing. It's like, well, how do we fix this pain? But you truly have to address all of the issues that's going on with a person, or you'll never get to the root of anything.
1: That's one of the great things is you as colleagues address that whole person in each of your areas of expertise, which that's admirable.
2: I have a guy that I'm working with right now that he's just in horrible pain, and it's just this unidentified, he's got a pain here, he's got a pain, he just hurts, he's in so much pain. And I really truly know that his pain is coming from his emotional pain, and it's the only acceptable way for him to express his emotional pain is through his physical body.
1: Wow. Kay, what are your thoughts on that?
4: Well, my thought about pain is that pain is caused by blocks. And you can have blocks in your body, like your heart is blocked, you have a heart attack. But emotional pain is really an attack on agency. Somehow the person has come to believe that they don't have any choice, that there is nothing that they can do. It causes incredible pain. And so I think you address that attack on agency again by bringing people into the realm of truth, using gratitude, helping them to feel the Spirit, see the Lord's hand in their life, and then you can... they're not blocked anymore. They have hope, you know, and
1: Josh,
4: they can
1: I know
4: get
1: you
4: direction.
1: Deal with, you deal with people coming in every day, many, many people coming in because I came in some physical pain. What's your take on aches and pains and what people are experiencing and how perhaps they can get rid of the aches and pains that you see?
0: Well, first off, we need to understand that pain or any other symptom is the body's warning sign. It's a warning sign that there's a problem. You know, if the smoke alarm went off in your house, you wouldn't put in earplugs so you couldn't hear it. You would figure out where the problem's coming from and try to fix it, right? So your house doesn't burn down.
1: Of course.
0: When we take a drug that dulls our senses so we don't listen to what our body's telling us, then in the long run, there's going to be some consequences to pay for that.
1: It's like putting in earplugs so I don't hear the smoke alarm.
0: Exactly.
1: I guess. Yeah. Okay.
0: Now, there's certainly times, obviously, where drugs are appropriate to help us cope with situations, but as a long-term solution to a pain, it's not a solution. It's a cover-up. It's the earplugs, and our body will continue to break down. And so when we get those warning signs, we need to address it to figure out what is going on. And there could be a multitude of different factors that can create physical pain. And oftentimes, again, we'll need to go to a professional to help direct us to hopefully figure out what the cause of the problem is and not just cover up the symptoms. And as we've talked about, if we adopt these healthy lifestyle things, we can avoid lots of problems. But certainly things happen that are outside of our control, like a car accident where we are going to need to go to someone. There's been a physical trauma. We need some help to get fixed. But I think it's important that we listen to our body, just like we try and listen to the spirit and be aware of it and in touch and in tune with that, that our body, we need to be the same way. That pain and symptoms are warning signs, and we need to heed those things and not try to cover it up or ignore it.
1: Let me ask you, Louise, the notion of warning signs, that's a great thing to key off of. Are there emotional or mental warning signs that as people begin to experience to alleviate or to prevent, rather, significant pain, not perhaps, well, maybe even physical pain, that we can recognize as warning signs mentally or emotionally to be a reminder that we need to do something proactively?
3: Sure. The first one is if there's a problem with ability to sleep, that is a major warning sign that something is happening that is creating a sense of, as Martha puts it, dis-ease. Other warning signs might be increased heart rate, an increased sense of anxiety, or perhaps a lack of pleasure or interest in activities. It could be those. Oftentimes, it is true, pain is a necessary part of life in that it tells us something needs to change. So, and oftentimes, and Kay can probably attest to this, by the time people come to receive counseling, part of the reason is because they are in physical pain, because they have been ignoring it. So what Josh spoke to is very important. When people begin to have that sense that something isn't quite right, it's the mind, body, and spirit all working together to say something needs to change.
1: And there's nothing wrong with acknowledging that to a healthcare professional. I have a problem.
3: There's something absolutely right about acknowledging that, because it's just like you talked about at the very beginning, it's taking control of your life and saying, if something needs to change, I'm asking for some assistance.
1: And so by asking for assistance, I am taking control. It's just so many people need to flip that in their mind that, oh, this shows I'm weak, this shows I'm not in control, this shows I'm a loser or whatever, but I am taking control because now I'm asking someone else who's been trained to help me with that dis-ease, as you put so aptly.
3: Since we've talked about the fact that we hope to be preventative and provident, if we can notice these warning signs early, oftentimes it's just a little bit of tweaking and we
1: stitching
3: can be...
1: Stitching time.
3: Yes, we can be back on track.
2: Instead of having to go to the hospital,
3: exactly.
2: Maybe you could have a drink of water.
1: Let's talk about basic steps. We have had some great, great discussion ideas. So to those of us that are listening, wherever I am in my life, whether I'm a young person or an older person or an in-between person or whatever my station or situation in life is, what are some basic steps, if you will, overall general steps that anyone could start taking right now to get healthy and stay healthy? Not only physical, but emotional, mental, social. Martha.
2: So I think there's some basic things. Number one, you get enough sleep.
1: What is that?
2: 7 to 8 hours of sleep.
1: Okay.
2: You need to make sure that you're drinking enough water. So 8 to 10 glasses or half your body weight in ounces per day. Okay. You want to make sure you're eating lots of good fats, fruits, vegetables.
1: Good fats or fruits and vegetables?
2: No.
1: Oh, okay.
2: No, good fats. What are good fats? Are olives, avocados, fish, nuts, seeds. Okay. Those kinds of things.
1: Occasionally bacon, can we do that?
2: Bacon, that would be on the not so good fat list.
1: Oh, dear. That's another program. Okay.
2: As with French fries and all the other trans fats.
1: Let's move on. Oh, no. Okay, keep going.
2: Yeah, those are things that we want to think about eliminating.
1: Right.
2: And I think when you think about health, things that you can start doing is instead of thinking about what you don't want to do or what you shouldn't do, because as soon as you say, I can't do this or I shouldn't do this, it goes against agency. Mm-hmm. And there's a little red flag in your subconscious mind that goes, if I say to myself, I can't have sugar, then what am I going to want? I'm going to crave sugar.
1: Right.
2: Because it goes against agency. And it's true how you say it to yourself, or if you tell your son, now you don't you ever do that again. What does he want to do? He's going to run out and do it.
1: Of course.
2: Because we respond the same way if we tell that to ourselves as if we say it to somebody else. The response is the same. So we want to think about things that we can add to. So if we exercise every day, get enough sleep, eat the right foods, drink enough water. Those are basic things.
1: Okay. Louise, what are some basic things from your professional outlook?
3: The importance of good fat can't be stressed enough, and I know that Martha has talked about that, but getting enough fat, getting enough B vitamins, particularly folic acid.
2: And protein.
3: And protein can significantly aid in good emotional health and
1: well-being.
3: Not
1: just physical, emotional health we're talking
3: Absolutely.
1: About.
3: Absolutely.
1: Okay.
3: Absolutely. Can be, in many respects, as effective as medication in helping with good mental health.
2: And frequently more effective for some people.
1: You're thinking on that, Kay. I noticed that you're nodding with Louise is saying.
4: Oh, yes. Like I said before about sugar, people go for the sugar as a quick fix, other drugs as a quick fix. Really, what you want is exactly what Martha and Louise are saying. You want those good fats. You want the B vitamins, which you're going to get from your whole grains. And so it really is. It's the word of wisdom. It really is. It's interesting how, all those years ago, the Lord gave us this direction, and now all kinds of research is bearing that out.
1: So maybe the word of wisdom was the first fad diet? I don't know.
4: Well, if anybody followed it, I don't know.
1: What's your take on that, Josh, the idea of some basic things that people can be doing to help with their physical, emotional, mental well-being?
0: Great question. I think we've said it, but to sum it up, I think there's five areas that I look at. Getting enough sleep, around 8 hours for adults, 9 hours for kids or more, the younger they are. Eating good, lots of fruits and vegetables, whole grains, little meat, just like the Word of Wisdom says. We tend in the church to be really good about avoiding the things the Word of Wisdom says to not do, and that's one of the categories as well. Don't do things you know are harmful. Don't smoke, don't drink alcohol, things like that. But we need to focus on the things the Word of Wisdom says that are good for you to do, which is fruits and vegetables, whole grains, a little bit of meat. And again, studies show that that will lower your risk of developing all the major degenerative diseases there is. Again, exercising, moving. I recommend to my patients at least 30 minutes of exercise at least 3 days a week, but more to a point is better. An hour a day, 6 days a week is fantastic. And for people that can't exercise, just moving is good. I've had patients that are not physically able to exercise that I will tell them, when you're sitting on your couch watching TV, I want you tapping your toes for those 30 minutes, or I want you rubbing your hands together for 30 minutes, or waving your arms every commercial. Yes,
1: okay.
0: Anything's better than nothing. And then again, having good relationships, practicing mental health if we need help. Well, it's good to do anyways, but again, being grateful, writing down things you're grateful for is a fantastic start. And so I think that those things are critical. And again, I think we have to have the foundational understanding that health is our responsibility. It's not the government's job, our insurance companies, or our doctor's job to keep us healthy. That the choices we make on a daily basis is by far what determines our health over our lifetime, more than anything else, more than our genes, more than our environment or socioeconomic status, so the things that we choose to do every day. And that the body really is self-regulating and self-healing. If we give it the things it needs to work right, in the first place, the vast majority of the time it works right, we prevent problems. And if we do have a problem, again, we need to look to what does the body need to heal itself. If we give it those things it needs to heal itself, then again, the majority of the time, it does heal itself. As we've said, there are cases where we can be too far gone, where we may not heal. But for the most people, again, if you do the things that create health, you'll stay healthy and regain your health.
1: Thank you. That was a really good summation. Well, thank you to each of you for sharing your expertise and wisdom concerning how each of us can have a more healthy lifestyle. Today's topic on Provident Living. 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I'm Val Dawson, and thank you for joining us.

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1: Welcome to Pure Religion, inspirational stories of caring, service, and self-reliance in the daily lives of members of The Church of Jesus Christ of Latter-day Saints. 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
2: A leader finds work. René felt ashamed. He was a leader of the church in Chile. He had more than 20 years of management experience. He had a wife and 6 children. He had always been one others came to when they needed help. He had also been out of work for over a year. The economic situation was difficult in his country, and it wasn't uncommon to hear of people being laid off, but René never thought it would happen to him. When it did, he assumed his background of logistics and international commerce would serve him well and that he would be back on his feet quickly. But he wasn't. And every day that passed took a little more out of him, made him feel a little more discouraged, a little more defeated. One evening, during a priesthood leadership meeting, he heard a report on the LDS Employment Resource Center in Santiago. The speaker claimed that those seeking employment could find real help there, that many had found new and better jobs as a result of attending the seminars. "I felt very skeptical," René writes, and he also felt humiliated. He felt humiliated that he, a man who was supposed to be a leader, someone people looked up to as an example, didn't have a job. "Even now, it makes me feel like crying," he said. "I felt so ashamed that when I finally made the call to the Employment Resource Center, I disguised my name and my voice so they wouldn't know it was me." The job counselors at the Employment Center told René about the job search seminars they conducted and invited him to attend. But René couldn't bring himself to commit. But another week passed without income, and René knew he had to seek help. Even after he had made the decision, he found himself circling the employment center over and over again before finally getting up enough courage to go in. René's first impressions of the center were nothing like what he had anticipated. "When I finally entered the center," he said, "everyone there treated me with such love and with such warmth. I knew that I was in a place that would be good for me." René began attending classes where he felt strongly the Spirit of the Lord. He realized that, in spite of his extensive management experience, there were a number of things he was doing wrong when it came to finding a job. During the seminar, he learned how to write a resume that would grab an employer's attention. He learned how to set up interviews and how to present himself during an interview. He was so excited that the following Monday, he couldn't wait to apply the new skills he had learned. He spent the day working at finding job leads, and by the time he was finished, he had set up 8 interviews. Although he did not find new employment immediately, René did not allow himself to become discouraged. He continued to apply what he had learned until he finally accepted a management position with a large construction firm. Today, René still visits the Employment Resource Center once a week, where he teaches job-finding skills to those who are now facing what he had experienced himself. The feelings of embarrassment he once felt have long since turned to gratitude. Gratitude that he could overcome his feelings of inadequacy and embarrassment. Gratitude that he found a group of people who truly loved him and cared for him. And gratitude that he discovered the tools that helped him find a job that finally would allow him to become self-reliant and to support his family.
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4: When I was a young boy, I loved Saturday because everything I did on that day seemed like an adventure. But no matter what I did, it was always preceded by the most important thing of all, watching cartoons on television. One such Saturday morning, as I was standing by the television and flipping through channels, I discovered that the cartoon I expected to find had been replaced by a broadcast of the General Conference of The Church of Jesus Christ of Latter-day Saints. While looking at the television and lamenting that there was no cartoon, I saw a white-haired man in a suit and tie sitting in a nice chair. There was something different about him. So I asked my oldest brother, "Who is that?" He said, "That's President David O. McKay. He's a prophet." I remember feeling something and somehow knowing that he was a prophet. And then, because I was a cartoon-crazed young boy, I changed the channel. But I've never forgotten what I felt during that brief, unexpected, revelatory moment with a prophet. Sometimes it only takes a moment to know. Knowing by revelation that there's a living prophet on the earth changes everything. It causes one to be uninterested in the debate about when is a prophet speaking as a prophet or whether one is ever justified in selective rejection of prophetic counsel. Such revealed knowledge invites one to trust the counsel of a living prophet even if we do not fully understand it. After all, a perfect and loving Father in heaven has chosen the pattern of revealing truth to his children through a prophet, someone who never sought such a sacred calling and who has no need of our help to be aware of his own imperfections. A prophet is someone God has personally prepared, called, corrected, inspired, rebuked, sanctified, and sustained. That's why we are never spiritually at risk in following prophetic counsel. Now, whether we like it or not, all of us were chosen in some fashion in the pre-earth life to be born in these latter days. And there are two realities that are associated with the latter days. The first reality is that Christ's church will be reestablished on the earth. And the second reality is that things are going to get really challenging. The scriptures reveal that in the last days there'll be a great hailstorm sent forth to destroy the crops on the earth, plagues, wars, rumors of wars, and the whole earth shall be in commotion, and iniquity shall abound. When I was a child, those prophecies of the last days scared me and caused me to pray that the second coming would not come in my lifetime, with some success, I might add, so far. But now I pray for the opposite, even though the prophesied challenges are assured, because when Christ returns to reign, all of his creations will lie down safely. Current conditions in the world have caused some to panic. As God's covenant children, we do not need to chase after this or that to know how to navigate through these troubled times. We do not need to fear. The doctrine and principles that we must follow to survive spiritually and endure physically are found in the words of a living prophet. That's why President M. Russell Ballard declared that it is no small thing to have a prophet of God in our midst. President Russell M. Nelson has

Jesus Christ to teach gospel principles. And I'd like to share one real-life parable of sorts with you this morning. One day I walked into the cafeteria at church headquarters to have some lunch, and after getting a tray of food, I entered the dining area and I noticed a table at which all three members of the First Presidency were seated, along with one empty chair. My insecurities caused me to make a quick detour away from that table. And then I heard the voice of our prophet, President Russell M. Nelson, saying, "Alan, there's an empty chair right here. Come and sit down with us." And so I did. Near the end of the lunch, I was surprised to hear a loud crunching noise. And when I looked up, I saw that President Nelson had stood his plastic water bottle straight up and then flattened it and replaced the lid. President Dallin H. Oaks then asked the question I wanted to ask. "President Nelson, why did you flatten your plastic water bottle?" He replied, "It makes it easier for those who are handling recyclable materials because it doesn't take up as much space in the recycling container." While pondering that response, I heard the same crunching sound again. And I looked to my right, and President Oaks had flattened his plastic water bottle just like President Nelson. And then I heard some noise to my left, and President Eyring was flattening his plastic water bottle, although he had adopted a different strategy by doing it while it was horizontal, which took more effort than with the bottle straight up. And noticing this, President Nelson kindly showed him the bottle straight up technique to more easily flatten the bottle. At that point, I leaned over to President Oaks and I asked, "Is flattening your plastic water bottle a new recycling requirement of the cafeteria?" And President Oaks responded with a smile on his face, "Well, Alan, you need to follow the prophet." Now, I'm confident that President Nelson was not declaring some new recycling-based doctrine in the cafeteria that day. But we can learn from the prompt response of President Oaks and President Eyring to President Nelson's example and President Nelson's attentiveness to help teach those involved a better way. Elder Neil A. Maxwell shared some observations and counsel that are prophetically on point with respect to our day. Quote, "In the months and years ahead, events are likely to require each member to decide whether or not he or she will follow the First Presidency. Members will find it more difficult to halt longer between two opinions. Let us leave a record so that the choices are clear, letting others do as they will in the face of prophetic counsel. Jesus said that when the fig trees put forth their leaves, summer is nigh. Thus warned that summer is upon us, let us not then complain of the heat." End quote. The rising generation is growing up in a time where there are more fig leaves and there is more heat. And that reality imposes a weightier responsibility on the already risen generation, particularly when it comes to following prophetic counsel. When parents ignore the counsel of the living prophet, they not only lose the promised blessings for themselves, but even more tragically, teach their children that what a prophet says is insignificant, or that prophetic counsel can be picked through in a smorgasbord fashion without concern for the resulting spiritual malnutrition. Elder Richard L. Evans once observed, quote, "Some parents mistakenly feel that they can relax a little as to conduct and conformity, that they can ease up a little on the fundamentals without affecting their family or their family's future. But if a parent goes a little off course, the children are likely to exceed the parent's example." As a generation that has the sacred charge to prepare the rising generation for its prophesied role in the latter days, which role must be fulfilled in a time when the adversary's influence is at its peak, we cannot be a source of confusion about the importance of following prophetic counsel. It is that very counsel that will allow the rising generation to see the enemy while he is yet afar off, and then they can make ready to withstand the enemy's attack. Our seemingly small deviations, quiet neglect, or whispered criticisms in response to prophetic counsel may result in our only walking dangerously near the edge of the covenant path.

0: have, but when magnified by the adversary in the lives of the rising generation, such actions may influence them to leave that path altogether. Such a result is a generational price that is too high. Now, some of you may feel like you've fallen short in your efforts to follow the counsel of President Russell M. Nelson. If that's the case, then repent. Begin again to follow the counsel of God's chosen prophet. Set aside the distraction of childish cartoons and trust the Lord's anointed. Rejoice because once again, there is a prophet in Israel. Even if you're unsure, I witness that we can withstand the heat of the latter days and even thrive in them. We are the saints of the latter days, and these are great days. We were anxious to come to the earth at this time, having confidence that we would not be left to stumble when confronted by the adversary's increasingly darker and more confusing mists, but rather to take counsel and direction from He who is authorized to say to us and the entire world, "Thus saith the Lord God," in the sacred name of the prophet who God raised up, the Holy One of Israel, even Jesus Christ. Amen.
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2: The desire to create is one of the deepest yearnings of the human soul. 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

0: Nancy Hansen, and this is Everything Creative. This program explores a wide range of creative ideas, talents, and experiences through interviews and group discussions. Welcome to Everything Creative. I'm Nancy Hansen. Today we're talking about creativity in preserving memories through pictures, home movies, scrapbooking, journaling, and we've invited four women to join us today who are passionate about the subject, and I've asked them to come and share their thoughts and ideas with us. We have Robin Hansen, Marcy Balf, Deanna Lamson, and Jan Thompson. Thank you so much for being here today.
1: We're happy to be
2: here. Absolutely.
0: Well, let's get started with each of you, maybe giving us an idea of how many children you have and their age ranges, kind of where you are in your life, and a little bit about your involvement in scrapbooking. Marcy, let's start with you.
3: Well, I have three beautiful children. I have a son who is 10. I have a daughter who's 8. And my baby is 4. And Nancy mentioned that you mentioned that we have a passion. And I really do have a passion for saving memories. And, you know, I think it comes down to really just wanting to hold on to every moment of my kids' lives. And I think my real passion started with my kids. I mean, before that, I had really neat things going on and whatnot in my own life that I wanted to write down. But pictures and really getting that passion going started with my kids. And I just wish I could just save every little darling thing they do. And that's where it started.
0: Thanks. Jan?
2: I have two children, an 11-year-old daughter and an 8-year-old son, and I've always wanted to be a scrapbooker, but I had a very, very hard time making the time until I went digital, and that's really what kind of was the turning point for me. I was able to actually get something done once I was able to do it on the computer.
0: Interesting. So. I can't wait to talk about that. Great. Deanna?
4: Well, she's able to take her scrapbooking with her because she just pops her laptop in and can do it on the go, which is a little hard for those of us who have a closet full of supplies.
0: Right.
4: So my name's Deanna Lamson. I actually started scrapbooking when I was just a little girl, was always interested in it. But more recently, my husband and I are co-founders of Creating Keepsakes magazine, which we launched in 1996. And since then, I've been involved in a lot of just researching a lot of techniques and products and how people get it done. And in the last few years, just done a little bit of freelance writing and some promotion spots and things like that. But my greatest claim to fame with scrapbooking is that I have 6 children. My oldest is on a mission, and then I have one in every level of school. So one in college, high school, junior high, elementary, and in preschool. And so I think I'm maxed out in the amount of stuff that comes home, the amount of different experiences that we want to preserve. And so I've been looking for a realistic, busy woman's approach to scrapbooking, and I would love to talk about that.
0: Wonderful. Thank you.
5: Like
0: Robin.
5: My name is Robin Hansen, and I have 5 children. A 12-year-old son, and then a 10-year-old daughter, and 7-year-old twin boys, and our youngest is a 2-year-old boy. And I have not been a longtime scrapbooker. I have had a passion throughout my life for journaling. Preserving memories has been something that I have loved always, and especially through journaling. I've journaled a lot. This year, in particular though, I've kind of been through a health crisis this year, and early on, my doctor suggested that I find something that I love to do every day, and I needed to do it for at least an hour every day, and I tried a number of activities, but finally just settled on scrapbooking because it was the one thing, and it's paper, scissors, glue, scrapbooking. It's not the digital type, but it was the one thing that completely immersed my mind in the paper, in creating, in the memories, and I kind of have settled on a kind of more of a illustrated journal type scrapbooking, and it's really been a healing time for me. So it's only been about 9 months, but I've loved it.
0: It's fun to be able to get back into that. I think you probably had a time in your life where you had to set that aside.
5: Yeah, or never really had done it, actually.
0: Yeah.
5: This is kind of the first. I guess I had done some scrapbooks in college, but other than that, yeah.
0: So have all of you
6: actually paper and scissor scrapbooked. I mean, you have the binders yes. and yes. all of us have those that we started with. I think when I think about that, I think that scrapbooking is one of the most creative things we can do. Many women think, oh, I'm not creative, but they scrapbook because you start with a blank paper mm-hmm. and, you know, you could put the same embellishments in front of, you know, 10 different women and they would come up with something different on their page. And I think that sometimes I think, well, you look at a page, it might seem dated, but it's fun to consider the person that built that page and how they put their personality into that and what was happening in their life at that time and what the trends were. And Marcy, I know that your mom was an amazing scrapbooker and that she really documented your life. Talk about that for a minute and what you have as a result of that today.
3: You know, my mom actually, the thing about my mom and her scrapbooking was that she kept it fairly simple. She was avid about doing it and keeping those memories, but she's always been, I mean, she's still a scrapbooking, but she's always been very determined to make it something that will last forever. So those were her two things, to actually do it and make it last for at least as long as possible. And so with that, she gave us all probably, I bet I have 10 to 15 scrapbooks of my very own when I got married that she just sent me away with. And for me to be able to go back and look at even my first doctor appointment, when my first tooth came in and how big I was and my first schoolwork, she has saved little notes that I wrote to my brother or to her and the penny that my brother gave me when I was born. I mean, things that maybe to someone else don't mean a whole lot, but to me and my children, they mean so much. And even to this day, she is... you know, I'll get emotional talking about it, but every Christmas, she brings us a scrapbook for every family of all the really cool things that we did as a family together that year. It just means so much. She's amazing.
6: You know what I love about that is that when we're doing this, sometimes we tend to think, why am I spending all this time and effort and money on? But look right there. That is a perfect example of, you know, it's something that's going to last forever and means so much to the person that receives it. Yeah, I love that.
4: You know, I have one comment on that, Nancy, like Marcy was talking about. I think sometimes in the process of recording little things that you think are insignificant, you realize a connection. And I think it's those connections that really touch your heart. So as I was recording some things about my father one time, he told me a story about breaking every one of the lights in his house and how he loved the way it popped. And it made such a cool sound when he stepped on these light bulbs. Well, a light went on in my head because I have a photo of my son Benjamin who had taken all of our Christmas lights and stomped on each one to hear this cool sound. And I told him, I said, you know, you are just like your grandpa. Guess what your grandpa did? And each one of those little stories creates a bond, whether it's a silly story or whether it's a really meaningful one, but you connect through the generations. Because so many times it's easy to think that, you know, I don't have anything in common with them. They're so much older than I am, or they lived a long time ago. But as we record things, we realize we're the same in so many ways.
5: I love that, Deanna. The idea of you can make connections through the generations. I have my husband's grandmother is a twin also, and I have had my mother-in-law tell me so much about them. And I've made a scrapbook page where I show my twins in a similar picture as their great grandmothers and have written all about who they were. And same thing, just connections to the generations. I love that idea.
3: Well, and you know what I think is fabulous about that is that it gives our children an enhanced self-esteem.
5: Absolutely.
3: They have connections to people who have been through life before, in many cases through really difficult trials, and they know that they come from that stock, and they mm-hmm. know I can be like grandma so-and-so, or they learn those stories and can relate to those people, and I think it gives them strength and confidence in themselves.
5: They learn about the shoulders they're standing on, you know?
6: Yeah. So that's why what I love about journaling and storytelling is being able to take those stories that you've heard and record them and put them in some sort of a form that can be passed down. Is that what most of you do?
7: Yeah, I'd have to say I agree with Robin. I think the journaling is the most important part mm-hmm. for me. I love the pictures and everything else, but it's the stories that bring it all to life. I think my kids appreciate that the most.
5: I kind of have, the way I scrapbook is I have found 12 by 12 lined paper and grid paper, and I kind of call it more of an illustrated journal because there's so much just handwritten journaling on the page, and that is my favorite part. But I love that the pictures are right with it, you know, that show the story.
4: I have something to say about journaling. I think for me, it's the hardest part. I don't know if you guys feel that way. Like you're getting, it's almost like two different parts of your brain that are working. So you get going on the creative part and then you go, oh, at least for me, oh, what am I going to say? And so there's a couple little exercises that I've tried that seem to help that. And one is to do the journaling first, to pull out the photos or whatever it is you think you want to talk about, and to force yourself to write it down, to get on the computer, write something, put something in a text box before you ever create. Because sometimes the dimensions of your page dictate how much you say about it. You've got, oh, I've got this little teeny thing. I'll just put the date or I'll just put who it was. Whereas if you know you have something to say about this, you will allow room for it on your page.
6: That is so good. I wish I'd thought of that before because I do struggle with that same thing. And when it really is about the story, that's the thing that should take up the most. Yeah. Jan.
7: One thing that's helped me a lot that way is I've started a family blog, and I'm not a big avid blogger. I maybe get on a couple times a month, but that's the place where I hurry and I write the stories, and I love to write and I love to express that way. But that way I'm not as intimidated when I go to make a page because I literally just copy and paste it. And that way all the story part is done and I fit the pictures around it like Deanna said.
3: Well, another thing I think that helps me not get intimidated by all of this storytelling, if you will, is to write a letter to my kids in my mind. If I'm looking at this picture and I want to tell a story, I actually write it to whoever I'm making that memory for. If it's for my daughter, I tell her in a story what was happening, and I don't feel like I'm telling someone who might grade me on it or whatnot. It's just my daughter. And I'm just telling her what happened and what was special about that and why I want her to remember it.
6: Yeah, that's so good.
4: That is. And yeah. I think sometimes too, we're worried that we have to impress people. We have to be clever. We have to be snappy and zippy. And at least I felt that way when you know that this is likely going to be published or that lots of people are going to look at it. But if you think of who your audience is, and basically it's people who love you. Mm-hmm. It's your children, your grandchildren, your friends, your spouse. And that really helps. I had one more comment I wanted to make about journaling, and that is the difference between captions and journaling. I think sometimes you can look at a photo and you can say, this is on the beach at San Carlos. Look how Betsy caught a crab. But if you pull back from the photos and step back and try and say, why do I even want to record this experience? Then you sometimes will find yourself not saying the specifics, but saying maybe a deeper meaning behind it. So you might talk about why this vacation meant a lot to you, or how you feel when the family gets together, or some, you know, I think maybe pulling yourself back. And what I like to do is say, I have to do both, that I'm going to get on the computer and I write something. I write the story, the feeling, the emotion, the meaning of it. And then on the page, it's easy to write the captions. Mm-hmm. This is the when, where, and what, and how, and things like that.
8: I think it's important to remember, it can become overwhelming, especially if you have six kids like Deanna, overwhelming to think about documenting, journaling our kids' lives. And I think it's important to step back, and I try to remember every story that we do document, that is just one story more that they have. It doesn't have to be their entire life. I only have a couple captions of journaling written by my mother, and they're precious to me, and it feels like it's wonderful. So every one that you do, that's one more that they have. It doesn't have to be, you know, comprehensive.
6: Like Marcy's mother.
8: Although I would love that.
3: But you know what's interesting, too, is I think what my mom chose was simplicity. Mm-hmm. She does not have brads and bows, and she really doesn't. And she said, if I'm going to do it that way, I'm never going to get what I want to get done. And so she made a choice and kind of said, for me, it's all about just getting it done. And I think that's the thing is, you know, we're talking a lot about scrapbooking, but I think there's a lot of ways to save memories. And there have been times in my life where I've had to say, all right, this is as good as it gets. I'm going to write you a little 2-page letter and tell you why you're special to me right now. And, you know, my kids still cherish them. And I think it's like you said, it means a ton to them no matter. And some women, some people may really enjoy the bows and the brads, and that's their way of, you know, expressing themselves. And I think that's great, but it does not have to be that way. It can be very simple.
8: You know, Marcy, my favorite way of preserving my family's memories is I have a journal for each of my children, and I've just kept those. And I wouldn't say they're huge, but it's just something, it is the most precious. I mean, if there was a fire in my house, I'd get my kids out, and then I'd get their journals. I mean, at
6: least. How often do you think you write in them? Do you have kind of a plan or a schedule to remind yourself?
8: Well, I set the mode with my first child, and so I've tried to maintain that, but it seems like when they're young, it's probably 4 or 5 times a year, maybe 6 times a year. As they get older, 8, 9, 10, it kind of goes down to once or twice a year. But they have me read those to them because they don't read my cursive well so often. And that is probably the most precious thing to me. So it's not a lot, but like you say, it's
7: that is a huge relief to hear, because I've been beating myself that I'm not doing it more often because I've got journals for my children too.
8: Yeah.
7: And I feel like I should be doing it so often, but
8: no, but it's wonderful. Even 3 times a year. That is, your kids will love that.
9: Well, you know, I think we've all touched on it a little bit. It's easy to feel pressure and to feel guilt about what you think you're supposed to be recording. And I remember making a baby scrapbook and keeping a calendar when I had my first baby, and I'd write something every day, you know. And people would say, don't do that. You won't be able to do it with your 3rd and 4th. And you know what? They were right.
8: They were.
9: But that's okay, because there are things that every little piece of life is something you're sharing, and it doesn't have to be a journal, and it doesn't have to be a scrapbook. I've been looking for other ways to just preserve things that I care about and to let go of the guilt. And, you know, Robin was talking about this. When you record one story, that's one story that would have been lost. So you're one story, one page ahead instead of thinking, oh, I'm 5 years behind. I mean, how often have we heard that? Oh, I'm a year behind, or I'm 10 years behind. Well, you know, I'm a lifetime behind. But I am many stories ahead. And so
8: that's a better way to think about
9: Yes. And, you know, just recently I've looked at other ways to preserve things that spare my time a little bit, because it's spread, you know, everybody's time is precious. And I have a son that's on a mission right now, and there's a lot of people who do wonderful mission scrapbooks. And I thought, you know, if I try to do a scrapbook for him, I'm going to be guessing who these people are, where these places are. I can try and help him when he comes home, but instead I printed out a wonderful picture that he had sent us and printed out every one of his letters from the first year and bound it. And, you know, I did it in a day, and I'm just going to have 2 volumes. There's the first year, the second year. He'll have a record of everything that he wrote home, and we'll have a record of everything we wrote to him, because there's letters from home, letters from him. That's a wonder. I mean, letters are a wonderful way to save it. It didn't require me to write anything in addition, and I don't have journals of my children. I'm sure they would love that, but if I started them, I would likely forget to do it with things coming up. But each one of these little things, you know, another little thought is when we go anywhere, I try to grab postcards, and sometimes I'll have the kids just write something on the back of a postcard. And then I have just a little ring. I punch a hole in it and put it in a ring. And it's just a little postcard album, the places we've been and one little thought from a child of where we've been. And, you know, it's just kind of a simple way. It'll bring back all those memories without taking all the time of me trying to scrapbook it.
3: I love that, Deanna.
8: I do too.
3: Well, and I think you can have your kids get involved in this memory saving. I know my kids on Sunday will get their journals out, and we kind of just have a set once a week time. And I couldn't save the memories that they have of their life the way that they have them.
9: From their perspective.
3: Absolutely. So they can write their own perspective, and it's precious. I love it. And the misspelled words and the things that they think are important, it's something that I couldn't do for them.
9: Well, it's interesting for me to watch Jan. Our children are friends. Our sons are friends. And through this process, I realized how incredible she is on the computer. And to watch her kids doing their own scrapbooking on the computer. I don't know, maybe you can tell us how that's been. My kids are just anxious. They're going, Sonny knows how to do this. Cal knows how to do this.
7: Yeah, they do, when they have a big poster to do for school, they do it all in Photoshop and we just print it up at Costco. So it's a big 2x3. And instead of, actually pasting the things on, they've just arranged everything. And it definitely is their own work because it, part of me, you want to cringe, but you love it because it's adorable, because it's awful. But yeah, they really, really love it.
9: And I think it really, I'm amazed because I'm just getting started with Jan's help, getting started in the digital aspect of this. But I think in some ways it inspires more creativity because you can always undo it. Move it here, move it there. You're not using up your supplies. Mm. And so you can experiment as long as you want.
6: I think we've all experienced, you get a digital camera and suddenly you take like 500 pictures where before you could have only taken 24 and then you have to put in a new roll or whatever. And so we end up with so many pictures. And I'm just wondering how any of you ladies manage that. And then, Jan, I would like to talk to you more about how you found that digital scrapbooking is more efficient and quicker and easier for you to do. So let's talk about the pictures. Am I the only one that takes way too many pictures of the same event?
8: No.
9: No.
8: Goodness.
9: And we still have a hard time throwing any away.
6: Yeah.
9: I mean, you have 200 photos of the same, graduation picture, but you can't drag it to the trash because you're too scared to throw anything away.
8: Yes.
9: It might be that perfect look that you're afraid to get rid of.
7: Yeah, so I've gone back and I've lost a significant chunk of my children's lives, and it just killed me digitally. Oh. So I'm missing a year. So as I've gone back and I've just organized to make sure that things are stored in 5 different places and everything else, the one thing that the conclusion I came to is I'd like to be taking pictures a lot more often, and I'd like to be getting rid of a lot of them because there's so many, it's hard. It's really paralyzing when there's that many.
6: Yeah.
3: The one thing I think for me, I have allowed myself to realize I don't have to print them all. I don't have to scrapbook them all. But I have them. And some of the ways that are easy for me to actually utilize them is just throw them on a slideshow. I mean, that is so easy. And there's so many computer programs out there right now that will just do all of that automatically for you. And, I have the same illness that you do. I take far too many pictures. But sometimes when you're pushing your shutter, you're button down and it takes 3 pictures per second, it gives you those looks that are so sweet you can't delete. But that's one thing that you can do is just throw them in a slideshow. And my kids will watch those and watch those 3 different little faces within that second and love every one of them. But it took, sense for me to buy a CD or a DVD and they just love them.
9: Yeah. So you just have them running on your computer all the time. It just runs through this continual slideshow.
3: You can do that. I mean, that's one thing that we do as well. But I'll actually burn a CD or a DVD, and they can watch it on TV. Mm. And you add a song to it. I mean, it takes you 15 minutes with the program that I have, and they love it.
10: I think it shapes the memories in a remarkable way. I know that my husband does a lot of our digital slideshows, and he has made the funnest, just the way that he shapes the memories. We have one son, one of the twins, that seems to get caught a lot on camera with a frown. And he put it to the music, "You've had a bad day," and there's probably 50 different pictures. And we watch that at least a couple times a year because it just makes us laugh so hard. And it kind of shapes that, I don't know, it's...
6: Well, the other thing, I make a lot of movies. We'll go to... Robin is actually my sister-in-law, and we went this year to cut down Christmas trees with their family. And so here I was with my camera. My brother was laughing at me the whole time, like, "What are you doing? Why are you filming everything?" But I came home and I put it all together, and I really didn't even cut anything out. It was pretty easy, and put some music behind it. And it's probably about 15 minutes long.
10: It's adorable.
6: But it has captured that experience we had, which was so fun. It really was a beautiful day. It was so fun. And we with all the cousins, and we just had a blast. But they watched that movie, and it just even solidifies even more that, wow, that was a great experience. They'll never forget.
10: It makes it an event.
6: Yeah.
10: She put it to this cute music. We're going to get there.
6: Christmas tree. It just makes it even seem more fun in a way than it really was.
4: But exactly. But as mothers, don't we, you know,
6: we're like, look how much fun we had.
4: And it's on a DVD, so watch that.
9: My son was watching the same sort of thing, a slideshow that someone had put on a CD of a camping trip that was not particularly a great experience. And he's watching it and he went, wow, I guess I had more fun than I thought.
4: It's kind of like Disneyland. No one really likes the moment there.
6: Oh, yeah. But when you look back at the slideshow, no, I'm just kidding.
11: And that's the thing about scrapbooking too, is it really, I have memories of a child, when I was a child, I'm not sure it's really a memory of that event, but I look at the picture so much that I've kind of recreated that in my mind and it helps me. And my kids will do the same thing. They look at their scrapbooks and they're, oh, I remember this. And I'm not sure if they would, if we didn't have those pictures.
10: I'm not a neurologist, but I think it's true that the more you reflect upon a memory, the more solid it becomes.
6: Sure.
10: And I think the way that we preserve it, like you say, I think it can shape it.
9: Mm-hmm. It's very powerful. I think too, scrapbookers, whether it's, or journalers, or whether it's digital, or whether it's, you know, cut and paste, I think you actually appreciate life in a deeper way. I really do. Because I think you are more aware of how quickly time goes by. You are constantly looking at these photos and realizing that photos from 1 year ago look totally different. And so you kind of cherish the moment a little bit more. I guess the downside is we do always walk around with our cameras. And so there's that danger of not living the moment, but trying to photograph it instead. And so, you know, there has to be a fine balance there. But I do think it really causes me personally to appreciate everyday life. And I say to my husband often, if we were to take a picture of this scene right now and put music behind it, it would make me cry.
6: Yes.
9: This very moment, whatever it is, whatever silly thing it is, at the dinner table, playing in the backyard, trying to fix the car, trying to fix the go-kart, whatever it is, if you look at it with that perspective, you appreciate it more.
10: Mm-hmm. I think that brings up the point of how important those candid moments are. I think we're inclined as parents to always take pictures at the birthday parties, but I remember for my wedding, I had a professional photographer, but last minute I had another photographer as a candid. And I never even look at the professional pictures. I don't really care for them, but I have an album of about probably six rolls of candid shots that are by far my favorites. So I think I think you're right, how important to preserve the everyday moments, you know?
3: Absolutely. Well, and I think that battle between having the camera at your face and living the moment, that is so tricky for me. I just think, I want to capture all this, but when my daughter's, you know, my son and my daughter's, mom, come over, just a minute, I've got to put the camera away. I think,
6: you're right.
3: It's so hard. You have to kind of keep yourself in that moment, you really do. But you do have to find those really important moments too, where you need that camera. Because how many times have you been out and thought, oh, I wish I had my camera?
6: Yeah.
9: Okay, you know, that brings up another point though. And that is, you don't have to have a picture of it to preserve it. And sometimes, you know, I'll go through my photos and think, okay, what should I scrapbook? And it's based on what I have pictures of. But there's an awful lot of more stuff that's probably more meaningful that I don't have pictures of that I could still record. And it's okay, you know, give yourself permission to put a picture of you and your husband at a totally separate event, but you tell a story about him. Yeah. And that's okay. But I think we think it has to match. You know, we think it has to be taken exactly when that experience happened, which, you know, really, it doesn't matter. It doesn't matter.
11: Well, that's just a good thing to remember. I early on made myself an anniversary book, and I was going to take a picture of my husband and I every anniversary and write a little thing about where we went.
9: Idea.
11: Isn't that a great idea? That's what I thought.
9: Okay, did you keep it up?
11: No.
9: No.
11: No. Because we would come home from going to dinner or whatever, and I, you know, so it always is in the back of my mind, like, oh, I should write that down. I'll write it down
9: tomorrow.
11: Too tired. And I didn't take a picture, so, oh, I don't have the picture, so I'm not going to write it down. Or, you know, I don't know. So it's a great idea, and I hope that some of the listeners out there will use that anniversary idea and actually follow through. But it is a struggle.
9: Well, anything you record is something that would have been lost otherwise. So even
11: right.
9: 1 year is
11: I
9: is
11: like
9: good.
11: That.
9: You're 1 year ahead.
10: You are.
11: I need to think about that. Jan, will you talk to us about, I'm just curious about how you do your digital, because a lot of people are familiar with, you know, paper scrapbooking, but how is it that you organize your pictures or present them, or do you print them out? Do you do it in book form?
7: Right now I am printing. I create a page on my computer and then I do print them out and put them in a book. I'm toying with the idea of going just toward bound books, which you've seen, mm-hmm. you know, all over the place.
11: Yeah.
7: But right now I am just creating a page at a time.
11: So you'll just take photos from your photo library and use them on a blank page and just drag in different papers and create it that way?
7: I do. And it's amazing the breadth of things that are out there. I mean, I, a lot like Marcy's mom, I keep things pretty simple. But even if you like things really, really fancied up, they have brads and bows and staples and stitching so you can make it look like the zig, you know, your mm-hmm. sewing machine is zigzagged across it. There's almost anything you can possibly think of that you can do paper can also be done digitally, in addition to some other things, because you can warp the picture or you can make it look like it's actually a watercolor painting. And you know, there's a lot of flexibility that way.
11: And you can crop and move in. And
9: So, Jen, tell everyone about your process of printing out a large one and then duplicating it for your kids, because I thought that was such a great idea.
7: Well, it's probably just kind of the Scrooge in me, but I like to get the best deal. And the price for printing a 12-inch by 18-inch is the same price as printing a 12 by 12. So I just make my 12 by 12 page, and then I make two little 6 by 6s, so that rounds it out to a 12 by 18, and I have two children. So they each have a little 6 by 6 book that's identical to our family book that's a 12 by 12.
11: Oh,
2: that's great.
11: So then what do you do with the pictures when they're do you put them in sleeves and they go in a little book? Or
7: I have little 6 by 6 albums for them.
11: Oh, cute.
2: You know what? That's a great idea, because they actually have something that fits in their hands, mm-hmm. that becomes part of them. It can probably sit on their shelf and they can read it every day. I love that idea.
7: It gets trashed and I don't care because it was free.
2: Absolutely. Well, and I think that's part of what we need to be doing with our memories is actually sharing them. That's always another struggle is where do you put them? Because you want them to be safe and you don't want your kids to be into them. At least my youngest, my 4-year-old, and I can't just let her open those heavy, big, spiral-bound books whenever she wants because the pages fall out and she picks things off. But I think I love that idea because it gives them access to the memories that they should be cherishing whenever they want them.
11: Mm-hmm. Yeah, how many of us have boxes, cardboard, little shoe boxes full of pictures that someday we're going to scrapbook?
2: Mm-hmm. Oh, yes. You know? Yep.
11: And I think it's better to get them out of there and just slide them into sleeves and let the kids look at them now, because by the time we get around to it, they may not be as interested, or, you know, we'll just kind of pass that window up.
7: One thing that saved me that way on just things that they bring home from school that I always used to think for my first few years of my daughter's schooling, I thought, okay, this is all going in a book because I'm going to take her Halloween art projects and it's going to coordinate with the pictures that I took of her in her costume. And those are going to be my embellishments. Well, they're still in a box. So what I've done with all the things that come home is first of the year, I just take a 3-ring binder and it's not fancy. And I take a picture of them the first day of school, and I do digital scrapbook the cover of the book. So it slides in, you know, those binders with the clear on the front. So that kind of has been digital scrapbooked. And then the rest of it is just filled with sheet protectors that are 8.5 by 11. And the second it comes home from school, if I'm not keeping it, it goes in the trash. And if I do keep it, it goes straight in there. Mm-hmm. And I never embellish it. At the end of the year, sometimes I go back and try to organize it a little bit. But it just gets full throughout the year, and it's got a really cute little cover and a cute little spine, but no other effort was put into it other than putting whatever came home straight in a sheet protector.
9: Oh, that's a good
7: idea.
9: And
7: that's really, really saved me.
2: That is a great idea, and a friend of mine told me to actually take a photo. Because here I am keeping these tubs of these projects. She said, are you seriously going to hang on to that big poster? And I thought, well, how can I throw this away? So much work, and it's darling, and it's wonderful. She said, take a picture of it. And so that's what I have started to do, is just take pictures of things too, which makes it easier for me to slap it on the slideshow or in a book or whatever, and I don't have to hang on to it. So there's even another idea.
7: And that's what I've done for things that are either too full of glitter or two things that are too big for the book.
2: That's great. I love that.
11: So when I want to talk about when you ladies find time to do scrapbooking. I know when my first daughter was born, I just got so into it, and I love that creative process. I would stay up till 3 a.m. sometimes. I'd be like, one more page and then I'll go to bed. And it was consuming me. And she has these really fun books, but you know, that only was with the first baby because I could nap when she napped. But I just have found it so hard to find time.
9: we're all silent on that.
11: I know. Yeah. I think it's the biggest problem.
9: Well, I'll tell you a couple of ideas that I've heard people do. I have a sister-in-law who is one of those rare people who tries to keep up to date with everything that's happening in her children's lives, and she has 7 children. And she pulls everything out at general conference time, like maybe a month before general conference, and she puts it on her table and she says, this is not clearing off until I'm caught up. And so she has like a month where it's like a blitz. It's day and night, and the kids eat somewhere else, and they, you know, this is mom's month basically to get caught up. So she does it in conjunction with general conference. It's October and it's April. For me, I try and hit some memories here and there, and doing it in lots of different ways. So I'm just trying my first bound photo book, which I'm really excited about because I can go just go onto the computer, even if I just have 5 minutes, and I don't have to pull anything out. I don't have to get out all my supplies mm-hmm. and put them away. So I can just pull it in, and I'm doing a family yearbook that way. So I'll just do that. It'll probably take me a couple of days to get that together. And then it'll be done for the year. And I'm calling that good for the year. So I've also invited, my son has some friends who love scrapbooking. And so I tell them to call me when they want a scrapbook, and it makes me do it, because otherwise there's always things that kind of bump that out of your schedule.
11: Sure. Marcy.
3: Well, one of the things that I've had to do is utilize that same strategy, and that is get friends involved. And I have a darling group of just a few of us who are committed to doing this, but it's very difficult in our everyday life. So you know what? We pick up and we pack and we leave for a weekend twice a year. And it has been so wonderful. Not only is it fun and rewarding, but we can get some things done. I mean, when you don't have the kids and you don't have to fix dinner and you don't have work or whatever else you have, you can really focus on that and get a lot of things done in those 3 days. And you know, we're lucky if we get a shower in. We celebrate because we're women on a mission.
9: Yes.
10: I think one thing key to the paper and glue scrapbooking style is if you can, when I started scrapbooking this year, I cleaned out my storage room. And Nancy's been down there. I cleaned out my storage room and bought a space heater and set up a little scrapbooking place. I think if you can find a corner of your house that you can leave up with the paper style scrapbooking, that putting it away is something I think that will leave anyone not wanting to do it. So if you can find a little corner and
11: when you've got leave a little it extra up, time, you can
10: yeah,
11: run down.
10: And you can, I can just run down for 10 minutes and kind of work on a page that I'm in the middle of.
11: Yeah, I do like, I've started making some of the bound books, and I do like that because one of the books I made was simply from a ski trip we went on. We took our family skiing for the first time, and I took, maybe 15 photos of the whole trip, but I came home and I threw those in a book, really just a very simple one that only had rooms for captions and then a little blurb at the end, and I just called it, you know, the family ski day, and mailed and, you know, pushed send, and it came in the mail, and it was probably like a week after we had gone skiing, and the kids look at that, and it's another one of those experiences where they're like, wow, our family went skiing. I mean, hurry up. But it just, you know, captured those, just these cute little moments of us and our first time skiing, and I'm so happy to have that. And I honestly think, because I did it probably the day we got home or the next day, that it took, you know, very little time for that. And sometimes for me, it's kind of like the Christmas tree movie. If I don't do it as soon as the event, and I keep thinking I'm going to get to it someday, then I kind of lose my excitement about it. And I also kind of forget. So I don't know. I think it's just as soon as you can after a little event, even just writing things down helps. So.
3: Absolutely.
7: And I think that's what finally converted me to digital, is just having to pull everything out. Paralyzing.
10: It is paralyzing.
7: And, you know, on my computer, I can be halfway through a page and all I do is minimize the window.
3: Mm-hmm.
7: And then I've got 5 more minutes. And so I, you know, try to either finish up the page or make a little more progress. But that was the main reason I switched, was being able to work in small time chunks.
11: Mm-hmm. So you do have a couple of books for your kids, though, that are the other traditional scrapbooking.
7: I don't know if I've got a couple of, quite honestly.
11: You started.
7: I've got half a dozen pages that are paper, and they're really pretty. But I couldn't.
11: Yeah. One thing I've wondered is someone needs to come out with a way that we can scan those pages and then also have them bound in a book, just to make them available that way. And as one more copy of it, you know, to keep on hand. And I know some women who, Marcy, it sounds like your mom, maybe will make scrapbooks for each of their children, maybe 5 different pages of the same event for each one of their children. And I thought maybe I would do that early on. And then I switched over to, oh no, we're just having a family scrapbook. So if someone has a birthday, that goes in the family scrapbook. And when we went here, you know, this goes. So I think it's sometimes lowering our expectations as we have more kids and realizing, okay, I'm going to just change my focus from one for each kid to a family thing. And maybe in the future I will find a way to get them all together so that I can give them to. Yeah.
7: I've got several friends that will do a scrapbook for the first year of their children's lives. Mm. That's for that child. And then once they turn one, everything's in the family book, because that really is kind of a, you know, it's the first steps,
11: like,
7: and the first
11: baby
7: teeth.
11: Book.
7: And
11: yeah.
3: Well, and I think you can do a highlight book for each child.
10: That's what I do.
3: Honestly, my mom did start out making 5 different pages, the same exact thing. But what she has done is she'll make them, and because there's no ribbons and brads, it's really just colors of paper and captions, and maybe she'll throw some stickers on. She'll actually go and find archival paper, and she'll have them just photocopied, a color copy. But she has to be really careful about where she goes. She has to make sure the ink's archival and everything. Like I said, that was one of her big goals, was to make sure it lasted as long as absolutely possible. The other thing on that is when you go digital and make books, I actually make digital books myself. You usually... depends on what company you go with, but you have that on file for ever is what most of the companies are advertising. So in 5 years, say when my son turns 16, maybe I'll want to hit copy and make him his own copy of some of our family scrapbooks. And that's the beauty also of digital scrapbooking, is it's just a matter of hitting a button and paying for another book.
9: Well, Nancy, I have a thought too, whether you're doing digital or not, traditional scrapbooking. But because we take so many photos, because it is the digital era, and we take so many photos, we really have to let go of that concept that we have to scrapbook each photo, and totally let go of that. And whether you're making one page or you're duplicating it for multiple children, you just have to say, okay, I have X amount of time. What is the most important thing I want to preserve? Maybe at some point in our lives, we were willing to document our child's first popsicle, but now I'm not anymore. I'm not, because it just doesn't matter to me anymore. That's not, even though that's a fun little detail, or it might be a cute photo, you know, that you really have to do some, as my friend Stacey Julian calls it, she calls it photo triage, where you pull out, you know, you look at your photos and you say, I'm not going to scrapbook all these. I'm going to pull out my favorites and talk about why I love these or what it shares about this person, and let the others still be on your screen or still be in the box, and let them go.
10: That's an excellent
9: Let them go
10: point.
9: And just save the things that really matter to you.
7: Yeah. On that point, I've got a friend who was hesitant to pull out her camera, because she knew if she took pictures, she'd feel the pressure to scrapbook them.
11: That's a horrible.
10: That's true. Oh, dear.
3: You know what I think works for me, though, is I know that I still have those. Mm-hmm. Because for one thing, if I want to scrapbook the real highlights, whether it be of a trip, whether it be of a certain stage in my child's life, it doesn't matter, because I still have those that I can throw on a movie or I can throw on a slideshow. And for me, honestly, my answer is do a little bit of everything. Mm-hmm. I am not

0: a relative of mine, and my great-great aunt Phoebe Draper means a lot to me because someone took the time to record her life, and she took the time to share her testimony and to say why she was the kind of pioneer woman that she was and what she went through. And I hope my daughter will take that, those records, and become that type of woman because of that.
1: Hmm. You know, I think sometimes it's hard when you're in the creative process of putting photos down and choosing backgrounds, which is such a fun creative outlet. It's hard to maybe make that photo of a popsicle and you're sharing some, you know, deep conviction that you have. But as you, a couple ways that I've tried to incorporate it a little bit more is to write of a dedication at the beginning of the book or at the end of the book, kind of like you were talking about. And sometimes it's a way of saying, the reason I record this is because this is what matters to me. This is what I care about. And I think sometimes we get scared of the word testimony too. Mm-hmm. We get scared of saying, I'd like to share my testimony, but you don't realize that when you're sharing your heart, you are sharing your testimony.
0: Absolutely. Right?
1: And you're doing that through your entire album. Another thing too, is if there was an event that you're scrapbooking and there really was a very spiritual part of it, or perhaps a lesson learned or something that is very dear to your heart, sometimes it's hard to type it up and have it out there on the coffee table for everyone, if you know what I mean.
0: Mm-hmm.
1: And so sometimes I've heard of people where they'll type it up or write it up and just slip it behind that particular page and maybe indicate on the page that it's there. Hmm. So it's not necessarily for everyone's eyes, but it's recorded, and that when, you know, people go through it, they will have a chance to read that and enjoy it.
2: Right. I am reminded of a talk by Elder Eyring that counseled us every day to record how, in some way, to remember how we saw God in our lives.
0: Mm.
2: I can't remember which conference talk that was, and obviously I'm paraphrasing, but I just remember that he talked about how that journal that he kept was so important to his kids. And this year I've been journaling pretty intensively, and so much of my journaling, I will often record scriptures and things like that, because it, through the process of journaling, perhaps if I started journaling in a time of despair, I find that it gives me hope.
0: Mm-hmm.
2: And by the time I'm done journaling and recording my thoughts and ideas, and I see the hand of God in my life, and it gives me great hope. And I know that as a covenant daughter of God, all things are possible.
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5: From the Conference Center in Salt Lake City, this is Conversations, featuring discussions with members of The Church of Jesus Christ of Latter-day Saints with a unique perspective or an interesting story. This episode of Conversations features an interview with Rick Stevenson, the producer and director of the 5,000 Days Project. The first film to come from this extensive project is Two Brothers, which documents the lives and changing attitudes of two young Latter-day Saint brothers using video documentation and interviews done at regular intervals over an 11-year period. The host for this interview is Ruth Todd. Ruth is a former television news anchor as well as a radio and television personality.
6: Welcome to a special edition of Conversations. I'm your host, Ruth Todd, and it is our pleasure today to welcome Rick Stevenson, filmmaker, producer, and director of the 5,000 Days Project. Rick is from the Seattle area and known for his work in both film and television in the U.S., Canada, and Great Britain. He holds a PhD from Oxford University in England, a master's degree from the London School of Economics, and a bachelor's from Whitman College in Washington State. Rick is married with 4 children, and what a resume. What a pleasure to have you on Conversations today.
7: It is an honor to be here. Thank you for inviting me.
6: Okay, so before we get to the 5,000 Days Project, you know, you look at this and you say, all right, you were getting a PhD in economics and going to the London School of Economics, so you're over there in Britain at arguably the top institution in the world.
8: Did you know that you would be a filmmaker at that time? Tell me a little bit about your journey from Washington State to England, back to Washington State.
7: Well, my parents were teachers, and so I was raised with

0: a priority of service, and I wanted to go into the Foreign Service and work abroad, represent the country. And I got to Oxford and started watching a lot of movies, and I got the bug, and it was all over. Now, what was really interesting was that in between losing the fascination with the Foreign Service and wanting to become a filmmaker, I did go through a brief period of time where I wanted to go into television journalism. This was the time when Peter Jennings was at ABC News in London. So I wrote to Peter, and I said, could I come be your intern? And he said, absolutely. You know, he wrote back, invited me.
1: I remember. He was at the London Bureau. He was the bureau chief there.
0: That's right. And this was at the time when Rhodesia was becoming Zimbabwe. And he had me do a huge research project on it. So we're on the lineup that evening with New York, which is 5 hours before, where they decide what stories are going to go on the air. And something had just come across the AP wires about Mugabe, who at that time was a good guy, appointing the Reverend Canaan Banana to be the president of Zimbabwe. And so I pushed the wire in front of Peter, and he says, oh, now I'd also like to do the story on President Banana. And something else comes up, and they discuss it. And so I pushed the paper in front of Peter again. And he says, I want to do the story on President Banana. And there's silence on the other end from the producers in New York. And they say, well, what are you talking about? And Peter says, Mugabe just appointed the president, President Canaan Banana, you know, to that post. Silence again. We can't say that on the news. Why not? Banana? It'll hurt our credibility. And that story never got on ABC News because his name was Banana. And I thought, you know, if I'm going to do something superficial, I might as well go into the movies.
1: But you kind of knew somewhere along the way that that was really your pathway.
0: You talk to anybody that's in the media, and they got the bug at some stage, and I got the movie bug, and I knew I had to explore it and see if there was a chance before I abandoned it. And it just happened to work out for me.
1: It sure did. So you've had some good success with movies and television and lots of things. Is the idea for the 5,000 Days Project percolating yet? How does that come about?
0: Well, several years ago, I saw something on the BBC called the 7-Up series. It was started in 1962, and they took a group of 7-year-olds and decided to cover them every 7 years. So it's 7, 14, 21, 28. I think they've done 49. But anyway, it was an intriguing idea, and some of the episodes have been very intriguing. But I was always a little disappointed. The questions were a little distant and British. And the fact they only covered them every 7 years, you didn't really understand why they changed. So I thought there's a great idea for a longitudinal documentary here, but it needs to be done where you shoot interviews with kids every year and in that way create a time-lapse photography where you actually see the rose blooming.
1: Totally.
0: And so I got very excited about that concept. I went to our local school district and I said, you guys up for this? I'd happily do it, you know, as a volunteer project. And they sent me 800 students that they thought, I think I figured it was one out of every 12 in the district.
1: So it's safe to say they were on board with the project.
0: They were very enthusiastic about it. And anyway, we interviewed them all and ended up with 60. From early 2001, I was covering 60 kids, and the project has now grown to be in 6 countries and has 200 kids, and that's going to double this year.
1: Wow. So tell our listeners, when you say it started that way, it's grown. So you get these kids, and what?
0: Well, this started out to be simply a documentary where I would interview a child once a year between the ages of, say, 8 and 18. And we'd collect some B-roll on them playing in the orchestra or whatever, and then we'd find a story, mm-hmm. the child's story, mm-hmm. and put it together. And maybe 1 out of 5 stories we'd edit together. But the good thing, the promise to the child and to the parents, was they have this incredible time capsule of their children growing up. But the requirement for me was that the child wanted to come in and talk openly, and everything that was said would be said privately between the child and myself. So they had a right to say anything in that, and that footage would be completely private until such time as if we wanted to use it in a story, we would come back and get everybody's approval to do it. And they had a complete right to say no, though nobody has said that.
1: What was unique about the 60 you chose? If you interviewed 800 kids, what were you looking for?
0: I think a willingness to be completely open, to be honest, have a unique point of view of the world. Somebody comes in and tells me what they think I want to hear. I had no interest.
1: And you could pretty much tell that.
0: Oh, yeah. Oh, yeah. I wanted people that were just telling the truth. And what's been exciting about the projects is about 2 or 3 years in, what started out just to be a documentary project became something else because teachers, as we would show some of these clips, started noticing first above everybody that there was a huge educational component to being involved in the 5,000 Days Project, that the kids that were going through it, that were answering these fairly intense set of questions once a year, were actually getting to know themselves much better at a point in their lives when kids are probably least reflective.
1: Mm-hmm.
0: And so,
1: let me interrupt you there for 1 second and ask you, what types of questions are you talking about? I'm thinking of all the parents out there listening to this. Mm-hmm. What kinds of questions did you ask these kids that parents can ask their children so children can get to know themselves earlier in the game than most kids?
0: Well, the core issues are, what are your longings and what are your fears? So questions as basic as 3 wishes.
1: Right.
0: And what are you most afraid of? And everything kind of, because we're motivated by those two things. And I think all of us live somewhere on the spectrum between fear and longing. And if we operate more on the longing side, we have one type of life. And if we operate more on the fear side, and we know people that live on all parts of that spectrum, then that dictates the sort of life we live. But what was so interesting about this age is that, especially as they get to be 11 and 12, 13, 14, and you get this sort of crazy cocktail mix of hormones and the mysterious emotions that attack you when you're 12, 13, and 14, and you don't understand what's happening to you. We're making huge decisions at this age in this society, and yet we're doing it blindly.
1: Not sure who we are yet.
0: Yeah. And so what we found is that kids that went through the process and are going through the process, instead of being victimized by these mysteries, are becoming masters of them and getting to know themselves well enough to make better choices.
1: So maybe have a more active role in determining where they are on that spectrum or where their path is leading.
0: Becoming the actor versus the victim.
1: Sure.
0: Absolutely.
1: Okay, so you started out with these 60 kids, and Two Brothers is the first film that's come out of this 5,000 Days Project, correct?
0: Yes.
1: Okay, so tell us about Two Brothers.
0: Well, two of those children were brothers that had a bit of a conflict between them.
1: Did you understand that conflict before you actually started filming? Did you pick them independently of one another as you went through the 800, or did you pick them because they were brothers?
0: I picked them because they were my nephews.
1: Well, there you go.
0: There was pure nepotism involved. In fact, all of my nephews and nieces are involved in this project. It's sort of like our family's a family of orthodontists and dentists and architects and things like this. And so we all exchange these services. We report it to the IRS, I want to point out. But
1: you picked these two boys, and there's a conflict. So you must have known that there was somewhat of a conflict. And how old were they when they started?
0: Well, we started, I think, Luke when he was 8 and Sam when he was 10. And I used to take them play basketball every Saturday and football, and we did all sorts of great things together. And I noticed this conflict early on. And it wasn't anything extraordinary. It was a pretty typical conflict between
1: siblings. Rivalry.
0: But it was heartbreaking because, here's the younger brother who just longs for the approval of the older brother, and the older brother doesn't really have time for him. And in the story it ends up focusing a little bit on Sam as he goes into a period of what looks clearly was adolescent depression. But I also run a camp for the top filmmakers, young filmmakers in the world, and we sat around a campfire last summer And out of that group of 20, I said, how many people have experienced some depression during that age? And 60% had. Now, how you define depression,
1: I don't know. Is it situational depression? What are the extraneous forces that are coming into play?
0: Is it a chemical depression?
1: Sure.
0: But anyway, you look at it, when that much mix of hormones and everything is happening in your body, you know, I remember going into huge periods of funk, you know, as a 13-year-old. And I think every mother can identify with that.
1: Yeah, totally. Okay, so you've got this film. It's called Two Brothers. Tell us about this project then, or this film.
0: Okay. Well, so it's sort of an unlikely first film, because beyond that conflict, you don't look in Sam and Luke Nelson's life and think there's a huge story there. They are two very smart but pretty average Mormon kids that live in Seattle. So it's not a heavily Mormon society like it like it is here in Utah. They have phenomenal parents, come from a great family, and nothing's particularly wrong with their life. So that's not necessarily the meat, you know, of a great story. However, they do have a great story, because their story is filled with questions like, what do I believe? And then once they've decided what to believe, how do I maintain this belief? How do I maintain my standards in the face of peer pressure? When 90% of my friends, because these are popular kids, popular, good-looking kids, 90% of my friends are out drinking on Friday night. I have to sit home. I mean, they went through all of those issues. They experienced their degree of, you know, prejudice. They experience, and then, you know, Sam goes on his mission, and there's the fifth largest earthquake in history, and we don't hear from him for a week. You know, it's the movie is filled with drama that you would never assume would be a part of their story. I mean, I have kids that have gone through all forms of abuse, drug abuse, sexual abuse.
1: In your project, in
0: my
1: project,
0: yeah, in the 5,000 Days Project. Father issues and racial issues and whatever. Sam and Luke, you know, really don't have any of those, but their story is so compelling because they're so honest about all the issues that they're facing.
1: So if someone's picking up this DVD and sees Two Brothers, give me a quick short clip. This story tells what and over what period of time?
0: This story tells a period of 11 years in the lives of these two brothers, starting at a point when they were in deep conflict, and shows how they came to love one another.
1: Mm-hmm. I think what's so fun about this story is that there's no makeup or change of wardrobe to show the aging of these boys, but you've gone back year after year, and so you actually, as you said, watch these kids bloom from little boys into men.
0: Yeah.
1: That's a fun journey.
0: Yeah.
1: So what did you learn and what did they learn that surprised you?
0: Overall in the project, I've learned that the real story is age 13 and 14.
1: Why so?
0: Because that's when kids decide who they're going to be. I also learned...
1: And this is across the board?
0: Across
1: the
0: board.
1: In all those 60 kids that you talked to?
0: Across the board.
1: Okay.
0: I also learned that every kid, when they go through that period, goes through long sort of periods of feeling very alone. Like they're the only one going through these crises, because they are too old to, you know, sort of talk to their parents now, so they think, and too young to talk to each other. There's sort of this empty period right in between where they just feel very lonely. And the great thing about the 5,000 Days Project and the number of stories we have coming out of it is that I think a child's going to be able to see any one of these stories and pick out issues in their own life and realize that these kids survived it, that they are not alone, that you can make it through despite how bad it feels right now.
1: So you think as good as it is and was for you, it'll be actually better for these kids themselves to be able to watch their own coming of age, so to speak.
0: When Sam, Luke, and I watched it together, we just ended up sobbing. And it was a very cathartic experience, because they saw a lot of stuff that, quite frankly, they'd pushed in the background. and didn't even remember.
1: So it had been a lot of years since the time they saw
0: this footage. They realized how far they'd come.
1: They didn't really watch it as you were going along year to year.
0: No. I don't think that's good because I don't want to make people self-conscious.
1: Sure. You had some tremendous access as you were filming this story, Two Brothers, in places most people don't get to go. Tell us about that.
0: A lady named Geraldine Dreyfuss, who's a wonderful producer, has several films at Sundance every year, was having lunch with a gentleman named John Garbett, who works here in the church department, media department. And you know, John was one of the executive producers on Other Side of Heaven, and he is hugely experienced, a storyteller that's had a lot of experience, you know, at Disney. And he was saying, we want to reach outside the community for different points of view on the faith. Do you have any filmmakers in mind who share our values but are not LDS? And she said, I've got the perfect guy for you. And so she put John in touch with me, and John said, can I see some of your stuff? And I sent John a little 10-minute piece on Sam and Luke, and he was like, oh my gosh, this is, we don't have this sort of material.
1: Well, especially from that vantage point either.
0: Exactly. And I think he also liked the very sort of raw, straightforward approach, which seems to be the direction the church is taking in its media with the I Am Mormon campaign, with instead of worrying too much about the perfect polished image, they're saying we're people and this is who we are. And that's definitely what Two Brothers is. It's very raw. It's they're very honest about their insecurities, about their problems. And it's a beautiful story as a result, because I think we really connect with each other's vulnerabilities and our weaknesses, you know. So I think that was the beginning of it. And since then, when we were developing not only this movie, but a series with BYUB called Listen that will look at another 13 stories of kids.
1: Also from your 5,000 Days
0: Project? From the 5,000 Days Project, and that's meant to start in April.
1: So we're just getting rolling here.
0: Oh, just getting rolling.
1: When I talk about access, I was referring specifically to the fact that you were able to go not only in the Missionary Training Center in Provo, but actually you went down to Chile and followed Sam on his mission for a little bit, right?
0: And
1: tell us about both those experiences.
0: And to Cambodia with Luke now.
1: That's right.
0: That's not in the
1: film.
0: That's not in this version of the film.
1: Right, exactly.
0: But no, I was given extraordinary access, and it was John who ended up going to the missionary department and saying, this is what Rick's doing, and he'd like to follow Sam on his mission, and is this something you could support? And yeah, great kudos to the missionary department. They said yes, and they said, what else do you need? And I said, well, I'd love to come to the MTC, and they said, fine. And I said, I also like to do something you've never done before. I'd like to see if you'd allow Sam to keep a video diary while he's on his mission that just expresses all of the feelings that he has, because anybody that's been a missionary will know those first few months aren't pretty.
1: They're very difficult.
0: Very difficult. And to their credit, they said yes. I mean, they're very supportive and open about it. And I am so grateful for that trust. I was given a lot of trust.
1: So on that video diary, Sam was able to what? Take a video how often, and what was he supposed to, what was the directive from you?
0: Well, what's interesting is I said, just take it as often as you want. But what was funny was that a month into the video diary, he was told he couldn't keep it, not by the missionary department, but by his mission president, because his Spanish-speaking companion saw that Sam would talk to this camera and get upset, like cry.
1: He said, this
0: isn't good for him. And so the mission president was really thinking it was not a good thing. And so the missionary department enabled me to talk to the mission president. And then I went down and met him, and he suddenly was like, oh my gosh, yes, I see this as a good thing, not a bad thing. This is a way for Sam to let his true feelings out as to what's happening, which will make him a healthier and better missionary.
1: And is that what happened?
0: That's definitely what happened. Sam turned into one of the most extraordinary missionaries I've ever seen. And so
1: You're not a member of the church. You saw him before and after this experience. I mean, these are really molding and shaping experiences for the young people, both young men and young women of our church. What was your impression of this mission experience?
0: Well, I'm a born-again Christian, and yet I've had Mormons in my life my entire life. It's funny, the number of Mormons that are in my life, before I even married a Mormon. Some of my best friends in high school were Mormons. I think it's because we basically shared the same standards and we all loved Jesus. You know, I think it was kind of that simple.
1: Sure.
0: And sure, there was a few cultural differences and such. But all that said, I definitely had the view that I think the grand majority of non-Mormons have, and that is a sort of slightly suspicious view of these very straight young men in these suits walking door to door. You know, and you're like, what are they doing? What are they? And actually, probably the best description of how of the education the film brought me can be told by my neighbor, who watched the very first cut of the film. And he's a humanist. He's not even religious. And he has spent the last 4 years traveling the world on his sailboat, sailing. And he said, Rick, I have seen these guys all over the world. I've always thought
1: the elders.
0: The elders.
1: And sisters, yeah.
0: Yeah. And I've always thought that they were programmed, that they were there because their parents forced them to be there. And now I have seen something totally different. I have seen that these are just normal boys that have a real heart for what they believe, that are just going around doing good. You have changed my view. And so my experience was his over a long period of time. I went down and I discovered the mission was only partly about spreading the message. In fact, it was at least 50% about turning boys into men and girls into women. And you know what's so beautiful about that, and I've become a big fan of missions, is that every successful society in history has had a sort of coming of age process that people go through. It's a very anthropological thing. Most of America has given that up. We give our children over to the world to educate them how to become men and women. But the church has this sort of process by which boys become men and girls become women. And I think I really admire it. It's a beautiful thing.
1: It really changed his life. That was evident to me, whether you were Mormon or not Mormon, that you saw such a metamorphosis in a relatively short time in this young man.
0: Absolutely, because you are thrown into the fire.
1: That earthquake was hugely challenging. And like you said, hard for his family at this end because they didn't hear from him. I mean, the mother in one part of the film, and I'm not giving anything away, but the mother's not sure he made it through the earthquake.
0: None of us were. And I'll tell you, that really tested me as a filmmaker.
1: Tell me about that.
0: Well, if I was like a really good filmmaker, I'd be over there with a camera filming the family. I couldn't do it. He's my nephew. I love him. I just couldn't do it. I was just praying. I just prayed. I didn't cover any of that with the camera. Everything you get there is post. You know, I.
1: Well, and it's in his words, which really makes it powerful too. It's his pictures.
0: Well, what was funny was that, like, the camera during the earthquake fell off his top shelf and broke. But it worked just enough for him 4 days later when he got power back on to record these extremely raw, you know, comments and observations about the madness that was happening around him. There was an entire sequence where the town that they were in, there was a rumor started that a group of convicts that had broken out of this shattered prison were on their way to take over the town and seize the food and things like this. And I mean, one story after another. And he was deeply challenged by it. But I, as an uncle, I didn't have it in me to cover it as a filmmaker would. It was very tough.
1: So you did get to go down to Chile one time.
0: Twice. Yeah, at the beginning and the end of the mission.
1: Okay. And then you kind of telegraph a little bit about going to the next spot. We won't see that in this, but tell us about following Luke then.
0: Luke is extraordinary. Luke goes into everything, as people that will see in the documentary, with bring it on. attitude. That's how he went after the BYU football team. That's how he's gone through everything in life. And
1: it's a second child thing, don't you think? You're always trying to keep up with that first child. Bring it on.
0: Yeah. And it's also the evidence of a very well-loved child. Well, it's somebody that knows that people have his back. And so he got sent to Cambodia. And is this huge, handsome blonde kid among people that I think their average height is 5'3" or something like this.
1: And look completely different than a
0: completely
1: very
0: different.
1: Blonde and fair.
0: And just going over there, and when I arrived, it was, they had the worst floods in 40 years. And so we were knee deep, sometimes waist deep, in water, going out to his investigators. You know, me with my camera, I felt like National Geographic.
1: I
0: felt really cool, you know. And so it was an extraordinary experience where he is doing great work over there, but going through a similar set of issues that Sam did, not in the same way.
1: And, of course, two different brothers bring two different experiences to their mission. So
0: it also led to something amazing. And this is an LDS lady who has been helping with this. She heard that I was going to Cambodia to cover Luke, and she said, would you possibly be willing to bring the 5,000 Days Project to a couple orphanages in Cambodia? You know, these kids have been through the worst possible things you can imagine. And she said, they have no social services, and we think that by taking these kids through these questions, you'll really, really help them. And so as a result of Luke being there, we are now have 12 Cambodian orphans at two different orphanages involved in the 5,000 Days Project.
1: And who's doing the shooting and kind of keeping it up?
0: I would go back every year.
1: Oh, you're doing it.
0: And do it, yes.
1: So you've added those.
0: Yeah.
1: So you get this great footage from Cambodia. Are you going to just add that on to the end of the film? Are you going to make a sequel? How are we going to see that?
0: I don't know. I don't know.
1: I mean, you
0: know.
1: Can hardly tantalize us with, and then I follow the second brother, and then we got to see it, right?
0: Oh, and there's just, I mean, his letters home are so rich, and he's keeping video diary. And I don't know yet. I just promise I'll get it out there somehow. I just don't know.
1: All right. There's a teaser for you.
0: Stay in touch with 5000daysproject.com. We'll figure it out there.
1: Okay. Now, you said that you knew Mormons and Mormons were in your life a lot, but you're a born-again Christian. You're not a member of our church. So you really have a unique outside perspective and yet have some working knowledge because you've been around it. So culturally, it's not completely different to you. What did you learn about the church institutionally and the membership of the church and even cultural things? What are the takeaways for you about the Church of Jesus Christ of Latter-day Saints?
0: Two things initially. First, just how much believers have in common. And this focus on the differences versus the similarities, I don't think Jesus wants us focusing on that. I think he wants us focusing on loving people. And I don't know what it is about people that try to draw these lines, especially fellow Christians. What is that? I mean, last I read, you know, Heavenly Father did not put us in the position of Judge Judy. So, you know, it's not up to us anyway. It's not our concern. And so I've obviously come to terms with this with my family and my marriage and just focusing on our similarities versus our differences. The second thing is I think my respect for the church has grown. For a long time, I've obviously said, here's the church of the family. You know, they really focus on families. But I've learned that that comes with some real serious focus and work. There's high expectations on families in this church, and a lot of time is put in to making sure families work. And that's not necessarily true outside the church. And so I think that other people, whether it be other Christians or non-believers, have a lot to learn from. You need to have high expectations, and you need to put work into things that you value. And if I look at all of my 5,000 Days kits, the 200 that I have now, almost to a person, the people that have two parents have less issues than the people that don't. That is not to pass any judgment on anything, because there's extraordinary single parents out there that are doing incredible things. But
1: probably have to work a little harder.
0: But that's just it. That's exactly my point. They have to work harder as a result. And so the family is the center of almost every 5,000 day story.
1: So what your family looked like, how it interacted, and how that affected you and your path.
0: Yes.
1: Basically. Yeah. Yeah. You know, talking about the family, just very quickly, I was struck as a mother that the mother and the father, they're in video, you see them, you know, at the school or you see them in the home a little bit, but they're very peripheral to your story. Was that intentional?
0: It was intentional. I mean, this story is, and the 5,000 Days Project is about giving children their own voice. And so I try to keep adults out of it as much as possible. And plus, Paul and Julie, they're very LDS in that they don't want to bring attention to themselves. They're very modest people. Mm-hmm. And so I just felt honored that they'd be in it at all, quite frankly.
1: You said earlier in this interview that they have, that Sam and Luke have these extraordinary parents. But are we to just glean that from watching? Because it's not necessarily evident. And yet I said to my husband when we were watching it, I said, they're at everything.
0: Yes.
1: You know, that was about the only thing I could tell you. You didn't really see an interaction between parent and child and things like that.
0: I would have loved to capture that, but that's another story.
1: Totally.
0: Quite frankly, the evidence is in the children. And Luke and Sam have two younger brothers who are equally as extraordinary, Tommy and Joseph.
1: And are they part of your project
0: they
1: as well?
0: They are. They are.
1: It must be an interesting perspective as someone who is related through marriage to get in a room without parents and really get to know these. I mean, you really strip down to the feelings of their heart.
0: Yeah.
1: And do you feel like they hold back?
0: Sometimes.
1: Mm-hmm.
0: And again, a child should only share what they want to share. I don't force them to share anything, but they are rewarded personally when they share more because if you got something inside of you, you got to get it out. And I will say something that, and I don't think this is just specific to LDS kids, maybe religious children in general, but there is a desire to try to appear perfect. And I use the word appear because none of us are Jesus. We aren't perfect. So we have to try to appear perfect. And in doing so, we build up a sort of these walls that hold the sickness within us. And by sickness, I mean things that happen to us just as a normal course of life that need to be discussed. Concerns, temptations, influences, that the more that you talk about them, the more that you get them out of you, the more that they lose influence over you, the more that they lose power over you. I have some beautiful stories that show that very specific thing.
1: Mm. Tell me about the response to this specific film, Two Brothers. It's been tremendous.
0: It has been overwhelming.
1: Which is a good thing for a filmmaker.
0: Absolutely. I don't think my work has ever received so many positive comments. It's always, you know, on both sides of the spectrum. But
1: you've enabled people who are highly interested in this type of project to kind of join in a way, in an ancillary sort of way.
0: Absolutely. And in fact, I get several emails a day with people saying, I have kids.
1: Yeah.
0: and bless them, you know, they all want to be a part of the project. And what it's done is it's led us to develop something that's sort of called My Video Diary. And it's a do-it-yourself kit where they will be able to go to a website and get the questions, be asked, physically asked on screen by me, the 5,000 Days questions, press a button, and all their stuff is stored safely for their future.
1: So do they ask the same questions year by year and get different answers to the same questions?
0: Yeah, but it's also age appropriate. We've received requests not only to do this on a 5,000 days level, but we've received requests to do this with married couples, to chart a married couple's development. We have something called Wisdom of the Aged for older people. I mean, my father passed 2 years ago, and I'm a filmmaker, and I did not get an interview with him.
1: Mm.
0: What am I doing? You know, and so those things are so valuable. So family history. We even have a beautiful one called Voice from Heaven, which is if you want to leave a message to your future grandchildren or great-grandchildren, you can do it. And this whole thing called My Video Diary is still about 7 weeks from completion, but they can go sign up to be informed about it on the website today.
1: Okay. You have so many great stories still coming down the pipeline, you know, and I'm just curious, what's next? You've had the two brothers. What's next
0: is really the series, the Listen series on BYUB. I'm so enthusiastic about that. And we have...
1: Do you pull your stories that you've been working on for the last decade for this Listen series on BYU Broadcasting?
0: Absolutely.
1: Okay, so they're your people already.
0: Absolutely. These are all kids that I've been covering for between 5 and 10 years. And we've pulled their stories together, and that'll be about a 15-minute version of their story.
1: 15 per story?
0: Per story.
1: Okay.
0: It's a half-an-hour episode.
1: Okay.
0: And then I'm really excited about this because we are about to complete what will be the second half of each program. We are bringing all of the kids together that are involved in this series who have not seen their own story and have not seen each other's stories. And we're bringing them together at a camp, and we're going to show their stories and film them around a campfire talking about their reactions and their reaction to each other's stories. So it's sort of like a real breakfast club.
1: So once they get past cringing at how they looked at age 8 before they had braces or whatever,
0: right,
1: then they'll really be able to see an earlier iteration of themselves.
0: Yes.
1: And that's a lot to be able to digest
0: This has never been done before. And we have participants from age 13, Joseph, you know, Luke and Sam's little brother is a part of it.
1: Okay.
0: Age 24.
1: Wow. And so future, we're not really looking at more feature-length films. We're looking at more short vignettes so you can tell the stories of more of them. What's the plan?
0: We have a feature-length film on Sam and Luke because BYUB gave us the money to do it. Most of the stories, you know, we don't follow in such detail that would fill out a full 80-minute film. However, we have one other thing we're working on, too, and it's called the 5,000 Days Project LDS Worldwide. And we are right now developing to shoot 60 LDS kids over 10 countries over the next 10 years. And I anticipate that those will, throughout, starting about year 4, become some feature films.
1: So for right now, we'll look for some vignettes because you have so many stories to tell. I remember off the air, you told me of this outstanding young man that took one bad turn into the world of drugs and it changed everything, which of course it would.
0: And
1: it was a compelling story. Will you tell his story?
0: Well, this boy is named Simon, and just incredibly handsome kid, was student body president of his elementary and captain of his wrestling team and played on the football team, was really bright academically, and his family imploded. And he dropped into drug use and almost died.
1: World fell apart.
0: And for 4 years was just hanging on by a string. Mm-hmm. And then at some point was able to be that, I guess, 8% out of 100 that pulled himself out of it and has spent the last 4 years traveling the world, going to Haiti, helping people.
1: Giving service.
0: Beautiful story.
1: So that's just one little tidbit of the type of stories you'll be able to tell in this project.
0: Yeah.
1: Well, we can't thank you enough. Two Brothers is a wonderful family movie. We've watched it several times at my house, actually, and we've all really loved it. We pick something different out, just like regular movies or shows. We pick something different that resonates with us each time we've watched it. So
0: great.
1: Really appreciate your skills.
0: It's very dense. You will find things, more and more things every time you watch it, definitely.
1: Okay, the 5,000 Days Project. We will certainly look forward to many more stories of these great kids for months and years to come, in fact. And I'll be watching especially for the way you finish telling Sam and Luke's story, because I definitely want to hear about his experience in Cambodia. So we'll watch for that. You're not going to get away with not telling us, right?
0: Okay.
1: Well, Rick Stevenson, it's been our absolute pleasure to have you here. Thanks so much for dropping by.
0: Thank you. My pleasure.
1: You've been listening to a special edition of Conversations. We hope you'll join us on our next episode as we meet and get to know others with inspiring projects and stories. I'm Ruth Todd. Thanks for being with us today on Conversations.
2: Young adults, abuse, adoption, and healing. My family was abusive and unstable, but through Christ, I now have hope for my future family. By Brianna P. I grew up in an unstable environment. My biological parents abused and neglected me, and I experienced a lot of difficult challenges. I battled with anxiety, body image issues, anorexia, and situational depression that held me prisoner for years. My biological parents had been sealed in the temple, but soon after I got baptized at 8, they started drifting away from the church. And the further they drifted away from their covenants, the worse our situation became. At 14, I was the caregiver to my autistic brother and my mother. I was lost and out of control. I hated myself and my situation and believed my life would never change. But then a miracle happened. My biological mother realized she couldn't take care of me and called her brother in Singapore to ask if he would adopt me. With packed bags and teary eyes, I boarded a plane to begin a new life, one free from abuse. But adjusting to my adopted family and a new culture was difficult, and I struggled to move forward. My adoptive parents did everything they could to help me. I sought therapists and doctors. I also started going to church again, but learning about a Heavenly Father who loves me and has a purpose for me was hard, because I didn't believe it after all I had endured. I wasn't happy. I didn't know how to heal from the past and still felt hopeless about the future. Desiring to heal. One day, I was pondering about how short mortality is. I didn't want to spend my life unhappily. I needed to learn from my trials, apply the gospel principles I had been taught, and invite Christ into my life. I took a leap of faith and started kneeling and asking Heavenly Father every day for the power to forgive my biological parents, to change my fear into faith, to find healing and happiness, and to recognize love in my life. I went to institute and began studying scriptures and applying gospel truths in my life. I truly sought the healing power of Jesus Christ and His atonement. And over time, my life started to change. As I was patient, received therapeutic and medicinal treatments, and filled my life with the Spirit each day, I began to heal. I felt less withdrawn and more like myself. I felt safe. I served others. I loved, forgave, and accepted myself. I built healthy, loving relationships. I began to feel Heavenly Father's love for me, and for the first time in my life, I felt true joy. Christ offers hope for our future. I can't change my past, but as Doctrine and Covenants, section 122, verse 7, says, "All these things shall give me experience and shall be for my good." I know now that the Savior sustained me through my struggles. Despite them, I have grown so much because of my desire to change and because I continue to turn to Him. If you are in a difficult family situation, know that you have a Father in heaven who knows you and loves you and will open the doors to a bright future. Before being adopted, I told myself that my circumstances would never change and that I would never get married or have children because I was afraid they would suffer as I did. But I've learned that no matter what struggles we experience in our families, as we seek Christ, we can build our future homes and eternal families with hope, gospel truths, and love. As Elder Clark G. Gilbert of the 70 taught, we all start in different places with different life endowments. Some are born with high intercepts, full of opportunity. Others face circumstances that are challenging. We then progress along a slope of personal progress. Our future will be determined far less by our starting point and much more by our slope. Jesus Christ sees divine potential no matter where we start. He will do everything He can to help us turn our slopes toward heaven. Whatever your circumstances, there is hope and healing found in Jesus Christ. He is with you, and He will guide you to peace and joy as you seek Him, always. Read by Kara McClellan.
3: Young Adults. Could I be one of God's chosen? By Love Unzumalo. Growing up, I believed God had a list of favorite children, and I didn't believe I was on that list. Are you chosen? Growing up, I wasn't that religious. I knew the basics of Christianity, but I always had more questions than faith and didn't really think much of it. But I had always heard my devout religious aunt repeat Matthew 22:14. For many are called, but few are chosen. Chosen for what, I would think. I never understood what this verse truly meant, and I never bothered to ask her. I started to assume this verse of scripture meant that God must have a list of His favorite children who would fill up the seats of heaven, His chosen few. I didn't believe I was one of those favorites. The older I got and the more I looked around at the way others lived, it seemed that no matter what I did in my life, whether good things or bad things, I would be insignificant if I wasn't one of His chosen. I didn't even know how to reach that status. Knowing this, I started to believe that I would never amount to much in God's eyes. I wouldn't inherit His blessings or promises because I wasn't born a favorite. Counted as one of His chosen. These thoughts often filled me with anxiety. I desperately wished to learn more about what it meant to become one of God's chosen people and what it took to receive His blessings. One day, I was scrolling social media when I came across an advertisement for Come Follow Me. When I clicked on the ad, I found a way to connect with missionaries from The Church of Jesus Christ of Latter-day Saints. My willingness to find answers and hope for my life led me to agree to meet with them. Through their lessons and many prayers, I learned so much about the gospel of Jesus Christ, my purpose in life, and, most importantly, the perfect love Heavenly Father has for me, His divine child. I was baptized and felt so much joy and understanding spilling into my life. But I still didn't quite feel the reassurance I was longing for. My anxious thoughts prior to joining the church had lessened, but I still didn't know if I was one of God's chosen few who would inherit all that He has. I wasn't sure what more I could do to become one of those special people. That all changed a few months later when I was watching General Conference. I was hopeful I would find some answers to questions that still felt unsettling when Elder David A. Bednar of the Quorum of the 12 Apostles began to speak. I was shocked when I heard him mention the very same verse that had left me puzzled throughout my life. I was suddenly struck with hope. Elder Bednar explained that Heavenly Father does not limit the chosen to a restricted few. Instead, our hearts, our desires, our honoring of sacred gospel covenants and ordinances, our obedience to the commandments, and most importantly, the Savior's redeeming grace and mercy determine whether we are counted as one of God's chosen. And in that moment, I knew I am chosen. Elder Bednar's words gave me a deep feeling of gratitude that overwhelmed me. I felt more blessed than ever to have found the Church of Jesus Christ of Latter-day Saints. Choosing Him too. God doesn't have favorites. He loves all His children with perfect love. But being chosen means we also choose Him too. We are chosen because we choose to let Him prevail in our lives above everything else. Elder Bednar inspired me to faithfully stay on the covenant path as I endure to the end. I also felt inspired by President Russell M. Nelson's message to prioritize my relationship with Heavenly Father and to strive to forsake and overcome the world so that I can return to Him. I testify that no matter your background, no matter your sins, no matter your inadequacies or self-doubt, because of Jesus Christ, we can all be God's chosen. We can live with our Heavenly Father again and inherit all that He hath. If we come unto Christ, make and keep covenants, accept the fullness of His gospel, and strive to become like Him, being one of His chosen becomes a reality. That is such a beautiful gift from our loving Heavenly Father. The author lives in KwaZulu-Natal, South Africa.
4: Forced to leave home. Christ-like ministering to people who have been displaced. By Emily Abel and Aubrey Perry, Church Magazines. Displaced persons need more than resources. They need meaningful relationships and ministering. Having to flee home may be the most traumatic experience of someone's life. Rising violent forces, economic challenges, and political unrest can force families to abandon their homes without time to gather treasured possessions or needed supplies. Families are often separated during the dangerous journey as they travel hundreds of miles to find safety. Children may witness or experience extreme food shortages and bodily harm. These people can only hope that their arduous journey will come to an end in a safe place. Over the past decade, at least 100 million people had to flee their homes, seeking refuge either in or outside their countries. With such sobering statistics, the plight of people displaced from their homes is of deep concern. By looking to the Savior's example, we can find personal ways to minister to those in need. Recognizing our shared history. For Latter-day Saints, displaced people should be more than just a story in the news. We should see them as our neighbors, with whom we and the Savior Himself share a history. Their story is our story, not that many years ago, said Elder Patrick Kieran of the Presidency of the 70. We do not have to look back far to see a time when Latter-day Saints were violently driven from their homes and livelihoods. We can also see how some of their new neighbors made a difference in their journey. When the Saints were driven from the state of Missouri, residents in Quincy, Illinois, received them and offered help. Those people were examples of Christ-like service and saved Latter-day Saints from greater casualties than they might have otherwise suffered. The Savior also experienced being a refugee during his mortal life. Brett McDonald of Latter-day Saint Charities said of his visits to refugee camps around the world, "Jesus and his parents were refugees in northern Africa for a time. You sense his influence and intense interest in the lives of those who suffer." Following a humanitarian code today. Today, we have opportunities to reach out and offer the same help that 19th century church members once received from their neighbors. But our brothers and sisters who are displaced from their homes today need more than resources or money. They need meaningful relationships and Christ-like ministering. Many humanitarian organizations, including Latter-day Saint Charities, follow a humanitarian ethical code that can help us minister to displaced people. While the code applies to humanitarian work broadly, there are gospel principles within it that can help us more effectively lift up the hands which hang down and strengthen the feeble knees. The principle of humanity. The principle of humanity teaches that as we minister, we work to see each individual as a child of God. This sounds simple enough, but it may be difficult to remember when people look, act, speak, or believe differently than we do. To help you see the divine in each person, ask yourself, if the individual were a family member or a loved one, how would my view of this person change? This question became very personal to one Latter-day Saint woman when her Relief Society held a baby shower for a refugee mother in their community. Her Relief Society presidency contacted a local refugee resettlement agency to find a mother they could help. Once they had been connected with a mother and her family, the presidency visited the home to ask how they could be of the most help. An important part of the principle of humanity is honoring a refugee's agency by asking how they would like to be helped and then sincerely listening. The Relief Society president suggested a baby shower, explaining it as a way to celebrate a new child and give gifts that the baby and mother may need. The refugee family agreed that would be helpful to them. As the ward began planning the shower, one sister found she had a special soft spot for those who must come to a new home after her experience adopting a baby from Guatemala. During the long process of adoption, this sister had kept busy by making a quilt for her new baby. As As she compared the experience of her own adopted son to this new refugee baby, she wanted to connect with the family by giving them the quilt she had made. At the baby shower, this woman explained her connection to the refugee mother, describing how her young son also had to come to a new home and how they had loved wrapping him in the quilt when he arrived. The woman gave the refugee mother the quilt and said, "I hope that your new baby will love it too." The principal

0: We shouldn't make any distinction based on nationality, race, gender, religious beliefs, class, or political opinions. We serve others even if they're different from us. We see an example of impartiality in Christ's parable of the Good Samaritan in Luke chapter 10. The Samaritan, who was culturally an outcast among the Jews, didn't hesitate to help someone from a different background. He even considered the injured man's future and tried to do all that was necessary to secure him a successful recovery. After relating this parable, Christ taught his disciples that the Good Samaritan acted as a neighbor to the injured man by showing him mercy. Christ then instructed, "Go and do thou likewise." The principle of independence. Independence in providing humanitarian aid means we serve without a personal agenda. Instead, we should serve to encourage independence and self-reliance. This may mean helping displaced people find ways to put their skills to use in their new communities, or helping them learn skills, such as how to speak a new language or how to interact using local cultural standards. As people become more independent, they have more control over their decisions, and they are better able to benefit society with their own skills. One member from the United States, Nicole, asked some refugees in her area what they wanted to learn to be more independent in the community. They responded that they wanted to learn how to make American food. Nicole organized a time with other sisters in the ward to teach the refugees how to make homemade bread and rolls and provide them with the tools to make it at home. By teaching the refugees how to make the food themselves, Nicole helped the refugees become more independent in adapting to new ways of cooking. We can also promote independence by allowing those in need to help each other. While we can provide support, if those in need take initiative to help themselves and others, they build bonds with those they work with. This helps them build their communities and become a strength to each other. Ministering more like the Savior. As Bishop Gerald Cossé, presiding bishop, said, "All of us living on this beautiful planet share a sacred responsibility to care for all of God's children, whoever they are and wherever they may be." The most meaningful service often comes when we focus on the individuals in our communities. One member who has found the blessings of building personal relationships with refugees stated, "Just being willing to reach out, help, and love them can make a big difference. And once you get to know a family, you realize that everyone has their own story." Learning other people's stories will help us see them as children of God and minister more as the Savior would. The authors gratefully acknowledged the contributions to this article of Sharon Eubank and Samantha Butterworth from Latter-day Saint Charities. Read by Rena Nelson.
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2: And now, The Church of Jesus Christ of Latter-day Saints presents Enduring It Well. Life is full of choices and the consequences that follow. Life can also be complicated by the poor choices or behaviors of those closest to us. Usually, such disagreements or mistakes can be repaired through better communication, a sincere desire to improve, forgiveness, and an increase in love. But what if trust is destroyed by the actions of one we love? How do we forgive and move forward when that loved one withholds an apology, is blind to the hurt caused by their actions, or worse, continues to inflict pain? What can we do to find peace, particularly when the bad behavior continues, leaving us vulnerable to further suffering? The infinite atonement of Jesus Christ encompasses the healing power to all who follow Him. In His selfless sacrifice, He took our burdens upon His strong shoulders. He stands tall to right the injustices of mortality and promises us peace in the eternities. In the meantime, we are not expected to suffer the ongoing abuse of others. We have an obligation to protect ourselves. As we heal, we realize the shortcomings and frailties of

0: one we once trusted will eventually be repaired. As we endure, we begin to see that Christ's call to love one another was wisely given from His eternal perspective. And now, host W.A. Christensen.
1: Just setting out on the exciting and promising path of adulthood, Caleb learned that his parents were divorcing due to his father's unfaithfulness. Returning from his mission, Caleb saw firsthand how manipulative his father had become. The challenge of being hurt by a once trusted loved one is painful, but Caleb found that his healing began in earnest when he trusted in the Savior's atonement and laid his burden before the Lord. In the time since I've known Caleb, I have been so impressed with his humility and a maturity beyond his years. Caleb, thanks for dropping in during your short visit to Utah to visit with us today on Enduring It Well. Welcome.
2: Thank you. It's great to be here.
1: Before we look at the challenges you face at home, surely when you look back, you can see times in your home when there was harmony and good principles were taught. Tell us some of the good things your father taught you at home.
2: My parents believed strongly in the value of learning to work hard. My father was very entrepreneurial, and he always taught us to be creative in finding answers to our solutions and tried to inspire us to work hard and go for our dreams.
1: Looking back at your childhood, was it a happy time?
2: Absolutely. I think, you know, I grew up in a very small town. Everybody knew everybody. My siblings were some of my best friends. We played imagination games outside most of our summers. It was a very happy life. It was great. I was very blessed.
1: Tell us what happened to you.
2: Well, I was a missionary for the church in Chicago, Illinois, and I remember one day I was sitting at a computer. We were writing home, and I had an email that said that due to some decisions that my father had made, that he and my mom were separated and were getting a divorce.
1: How did that hit you when you heard that?
2: As you can imagine, I was completely caught off guard in a lot of ways. And in some other ways, some things were clicking and I was saying, this makes sense, you know? And I don't remember, I didn't have any outward reaction. I was in a very public place and with a brand new companion I really didn't know. And I don't think I ever really told him that I was going through that. But a lot changed in life. And when I came home from my mission, I remember my family that I had left was completely gone. It was very different from what I'd always known. And that was a little bit scary at first.
1: In that moment, as you came home, and here as a missionary, you're teaching the wonderful principles of family, and you come home to that is no longer part of your life. What was happening with the family at home?
2: My father, for a series of years, had been unfaithful to my mother. And it was at that point that my mother decided that she needed to leave him. And she went to Mexico, and she spent a lot of time in the temple looking for answers of how to move forward. And I was old enough to remember previous indiscretions that my father had gone through and gone to church authorities with and had seemed to taking care of those things. But I remember my mother forgiving him and working to keep things together. And she worked for a lot of years to do this. A lot of dreams were put on hold.
1: Her life changed.
2: Absolutely. And her example to me of turning to the Lord at that time in finding her answers, that sometimes the answer is no. You don't have to take this person back now. She found herself as a single mother of five going back to school to finish her degree. Her life did change completely. When I came home, I visited with her, and then I went to talk to my dad, and I listened to him for about 8 hours. I just sat there and let him tell me his side of the story. At that point in time, I really didn't know who was right, who was wrong, or what to believe necessarily. And it wasn't until later when my father continually tried to manipulate and almost extort, I felt like, this divorce.
1: In what way? What do you mean by that?
2: I remember him telling me that I could fix everything. He was waiting for me to come home from my mission, tell my mother to forgive him, and that my job was to coach her through all that she was confused at the time is what he kept telling me.
1: He was looking for you to fix the problem.
2: Absolutely. Yeah. In his mind, it was just a matter of me going to my mom and telling her that she was misunderstanding, she was mistaken, that she needed to take him back. And when she refused to do that, he told her he would leave her childless and penniless. And I think to date, that's the only promise that he's ever really kept to her.
1: looking back at it, what is some of the pain that was inflicted by your father's betrayal and all of this?
2: I watched from a distance for most of my mission, because I was just recently out in the field when this all came to light. And I watched some of my siblings have a real crisis of faith, and they started to question that the authority figure of the priesthood of the gospel in their house wasn't who they thought he was. Some of them struggled with severe depression and suicidal tendencies, and it was very hard to watch them go through that. I made it a very serious matter of prayer at that point and asked the Lord to bless them, but I had never really considered going home from the mission. I knew that I wouldn't be able to help there, that my place was in the mission field.
1: The whole family's dealing with the consequences of someone's indiscretion, someone's mistake, but it has repercussions across the whole family. You're looking at it saying, I know where I want to go, where I want to be, and going back into that situation may be difficult. It reminds me a bit of, at a certain point in Nephi's life, with his good wife, his children, the other good members of Nephi's family, realized that there was a certain point where they just had to get away from the influence of Laman and Lemuel. There was a point where staying in would have been more dangerous than moving on and going and living the way they knew they needed to live. And it sounds like, to a degree, that's what was happening with you.
2: Absolutely. And I remember growing up, there were times when there would be enormous contention in our household, when it was like somebody, you know, emotionally, I guess, was kind of like being beaten or tied up to a ship's mast, you know, like Nephi was. And I knew that that's not how a family that truly loved each other and loved the Lord would act. But I never let that stop me. And I feel like, you know, we never let that deter us from our goals.
1: To balance the discord, what did you do? How did you balance that as a young man? Because often there are a lot of people who find themselves in those circumstances, especially young people, and may not know exactly what to do. What did you do?
2: Well, I was very fortunate. I had a great group of friends that were all very, they were great role models and really encouraged me in a lot of ways. But I remember as I got closer to deciding to serve a mission, I felt like I was trying to boost my spirituality. You know, I was reading the scriptures, I was going to my church meetings, and I was really feeling closer to God at that time. But I was feeling more and more of this discontent with the situation that I knew it was at home, with the emotional abuse, I guess, for lack of a better word.
1: So while you're in this moment, what did you do? What influenced you to remain faithful, even though you could see this happening?
2: I think for a long time, I struggled to separate the actions of my family member with the teachings that he claimed to believe. And we kind of have to isolate what are the cultural or physical, personal imperfections that we face as opposed to the spiritual doctrine. It's the doctrine of Jesus Christ that has allowed me to realize that I don't have to be like my father. You know, we can break those cycles. We can be change agents for the Lord. I was just tired of fighting at home and feeling like I was on eggshells sometimes, or just under a lot of stress that I didn't feel like needed to be there. I thought, you know, if everything is going well and we're really keeping the commandments, can't we count on the assurance of the Spirit and the Lord's blessings to get us through tough times, to, you know, help us at work or a family at home? And the answer is absolutely. And it doesn't mean that because we didn't have those blessings in our home, that the Lord wasn't fulfilling it. It was our family that had progressed as far as we could as a family unit spiritually with these behaviors and addictions and shortcomings, so much a core part of what our family was founded on. I felt like we were so worried about appearances that we weren't really progressing spiritually beyond a certain point.
1: What's the danger in contention?
2: Contention takes a lot of energy to fight people that should be on your side. It comes out of pride, which is the worst possible ingredient or obstacle, I guess, you have to overcome to really be able to change the way that we needed to change. For a lot of families, and I don't feel like our family is special particularly or unique, a lot of families struggle with a narcissist or maybe an addictive behavior. It could be a substance abuse or pornography, and they struggle to overcome that as a family. But sometimes that person doesn't want to change. And it's a hard truth. But there comes a time where you don't need to carry that burden for that person because a Savior already has.
1: You mentioned that sometimes people have to deal with a narcissist. Of course, someone that is narcissistic is self-centered. And as a result, it's often difficult for them to recognize that they've got a problem and therefore be able to be a part of the solution or to help the problem end. It sounds to me like perhaps that might have been a little bit what you were dealing with here. The contentions there, there's no solution on the horizon. What did you do next?
2: I remember sitting on my bed one day after a terrible fight, and I told my mom, I should be feeling more respect for this man. I don't know if that's my problem or what it means, but I was noticing patterns of behavior in him, and I finally found words to describe it to my mom. I said, I think he suffers from post-traumatic stress disorder, or maybe bipolar, or schizophrenia, or narcissism, or manic depression, or there's a huge litany of things that we sometimes identify as spiritual diseases, but are very much rooted in a physical or a mental issue that we're dealing with.
1: How did she respond?
2: She said, I know we need, something's not right, we need to do that, but I've tried to talk him into going to a psychologist, and he won't do that. He doesn't believe that they can really help him. And I think it's because he doesn't believe that he's really sick, is what she meant to say.
1: And which, in effect, is often what a narcissist will do. They don't think they're the problem.
2: Absolutely. And it's kind of like a cancer of the personality after a while, that it starts to eat away at who they really are and who Heavenly Father intended them to become, because they're so shaped by their perception of themselves or what other people think of them, that they're held hostage by expectations well outside their realm of control.
0: You're listening to Enduring It Well.
1: I'm W.A. Christensen, host of Enduring It Well, and you're listening to today's guest, Caleb, whose father betrayed his trust. Stay with us to hear how Caleb found peace.
2: So I came home from my mission and wanted to head to college. The divorce and everything was still very much pending. I think that because of certain cultural expectations in the LDS community, my father thought that I might view him as less of a person because of his adherence to the faith. At no point did his activity in the church affect my relationship with him, as far as I was concerned. I would love him no matter who he was or where that was. It wasn't a requisite for that. But there came a time where his actions started to affect me and my future and my relationships. And that's where I had to draw the line. When a narcissist starts using your family relationships against you, kind of as a coalition or an ally to their agenda, that's where it's okay to draw a line and say, enough is enough. One of the leverages, I guess, that my father used at certain points throughout this process was kind of the financial aspect. He and I had built a financial relationship and a business relationship that was based on trust that we'd developed in our family life. So I was involved with my father in a number of business ventures before my mission that paid for my mission. And we had a joint account while I was away. But once that trust was gone and the betrayal of the family and spiritual life occurred, obviously, the financial life became completely destabilized. He used that account and my name to declare some income that I had never made. And when I came home, the tax authorities saw that and asked me to pay a large tax liability. And I went to him with the problem. And I remember we were sitting in his garage and he said, you know, I'd make all these problems go away if you would just tell your mom to stay with me. You know, I would explain to the authorities that this money belonged to me and that you shouldn't be taxed for it.
1: In essence, he really was trying to manipulate you.
2: He was. I told him in so many words, I said, I feel that mom is doing the best she can and I support her in her decision to divorce, but I would rather work two jobs through school and pay off the tax authorities than have that hanging over my head for the rest of my life or allowing him to use that as ammunition against me.
1: So what did you do?
2: I went to school, and it was a cheaper college than I was planning on attending, and I worked hard, and I paid a full tithe, and I just had faith that it would work out somehow. And I was able to go to the tax authorities and negotiate a payment plan so that I could continue to work and save money and let them know that I was intent on paying this debt off, even though it wasn't my debt to pay. And I had just paid for my mission myself. I felt like that was the right thing to do. And I wasn't going to give him additional leverage or manipulation by going to him with this problem. But the finances really didn't matter that much to me at that point, because it was an indicator of the root of the problem, which was a very manipulative relationship that had betrayed that trust.
1: That's a hurtful thing that he was doing.
2: I remember at one point visiting with a tax commissioner, an advocate legally.

0: of constant abuse.
1: Absolutely. Throughout this process, I've watched my mother become the person that her friends and her family tells me she was before all of this happened. She was a confident, vibrant, funny, outgoing kind of a person. And I think for so many years, she was worried about keeping up perceptions for us children. And, you know, there came a moment where we said, you didn't think we knew, you know, about this, I guess. But just because we're related to each other doesn't mean we need to suffer that abuse and that manipulation.
0: So how did it feel to know that one you should be able to trust the most hurt you the most?
1: I think the people that we love and trust the most are the ones that hurt the deepest. And that's part of the human experience. Initially, I was more confused than anything. And I think once positions started to solidify, I started to see things a little more clearly. I was angry. I was bitter. And for a while, I wasn't sure who to trust or what to think. I did my best to keep my spiritual guard up so that I would understand and recognize truth when I heard it. But regardless, we're still susceptible to being deceived.
0: When that trust has been lost, when you're deceived, how did you keep yourself on the straight and narrow despite what was going on around you?
1: I followed my mother's example in turning to the scriptures and attending the temple, staying active in her church responsibilities.
0: So what did you do to counter the bitterness?
1: I came to realization, and I think it's a proverb that says, or a Buddhist saying maybe, I don't know, that you can't drink poison and expect the other person to die. And I couldn't let that anger and that bitterness eat away at me because I was dealing with a personality that it was all about him. He didn't care how angry or how hurt I was, because if it wasn't affecting him and his agenda, it shouldn't affect me either. I came to the realization. And I said, the best way I can overcome this is to forgive and move on and live a life free of further manipulation and hurt and anger. And it's not that you stop feeling, it's just that you put that bitterness and anger in check and you put it where it belongs and you move forward with things that you can trust, people that you can have faith in.
0: Caleb, describe for us, if you can, the hurt that follows when there's no attempt to make things better, to ask for forgiveness, to set things right by the person who's hurt us the most.
1: I guess I'd been raised always feeling that you say, I'm sorry, that person forgives you and you're friends again. And a lot of times in mortality, it doesn't work like that. And if we're waiting for that sequence to always line up like that, we'll be waiting a very long time. And I would be waiting a very long time if I waited for an apology before I started forgiving. So there comes a time where you make a conscious decision not to let the actions or the shortcomings of another person affect your future and your relationship with the Savior.
0: And to a degree, that's how we disallow bitterness to come into our lives.
1: Absolutely. We make a choice that no matter what this person has done or how I feel betrayed, that yeah, that's not right, but there are a lot of things in life that aren't right and won't be made right until we're dealing with resurrected beings, maybe, that need to have a mental or a spiritual healing that we don't understand at present with our mortal eyes. The atonement is not contingent on the sinner asking for forgiveness, if you think about that. The mercy of the atonement is extended to everyone, regardless of our disposition at the present. Because once that person comes to themselves and feels true remorse and is ready to apply the atonement, that's when the apology comes in, and that's when the atonement starts to take effect in that person's life and that in their heart. But we don't have to wait for that to move on ourselves. And it sounds interesting, but there wasn't one single moment where I thought my world was ending. I was sitting alone in that library on my mission, nobody there for me to break this news to me. And that wasn't my darkest moment. The betrayal

0: itself wasn't what hurt. The manipulations after that hurt, but and they were in their own ways. You know, there was a moment where I was sitting on the beach in Hawaii and the IRS had seized everything I owned except for $6 in my wallet. And I was watching for somebody to come up the beach and take that from me. But financially, I hit rock bottom when I moved out to go to school. Spiritually, I remember a night where my mother called me just hysterical, in tears. My brother had tried to take his life after my father told him how useless he was. And I watched my siblings suffer in ways that I never imagined they would ever suffer growing up. I thought we had one of those happy families that, you know, had the gospel in our life and everything was easy. But I learned a valuable point in all that is that I remember when I was a kid, my mom used to sing, "If We Obey, We're Happy All Day." And she had this little rhyme. And I realized that obedience doesn't always equate happiness in the short term. It will always bring blessings in the long term. But sometimes the Lord, as has been said, is more interested in our growth and our progression than in our comfort and happiness at the moment.
1: When an injustice occurs and there's no resolution by the perpetrator, what fixes, what rights, what repairs the injustice?
0: It's next to impossible to fix every wrong that's ever been committed against you by yourself or through the legal system or, you know, through your sense of justice, because you don't understand the perpetrator's position the way the Savior does. If you turn to the gospel for hope in the future, and if you turn to the atonement for equalizing all the wrongs that you feel have been perpetrated against you, then you no longer have to bear that burden of the crusade for justice, so to speak. You don't have to take those burdens on yourself, because that's exhausting. And you have enough of your own problems to deal with. You don't need to adopt somebody else's.
1: Did that happen to you?
0: Yes. There came a time where I realized I was walking down a sidewalk. I remember the exact location where I realized that I was happy for the first time since this all began, because I wasn't dwelling on how I was going to fix this. My mother, I've seen her go through the same thing, where in some ways I feel like she lost her coat and she gave them her cloak as well. You know, she could have been very vindictive and continued to pursue her own sense of justice, but she would have eaten up her own resources and energy in that time doing that. And she chose instead to turn to being a good mother or being a good student. And it freed her from so many of the effects of this transgression as well. Sometimes we have this mistaken concept of the atonement as purely a merciful act, which it was, but we forget the importance of the law of justice as well, that God is the supreme judge and he will hold each of us accountable for our transgressions according to his understanding of our personal weaknesses and imperfections. And he knows what's going on in the perpetrator's mind, in their past, in their experience, that causes them to do what they do. Our job is to protect ourselves from those transgressions, the immediate effects, and then seek to move on and extend that forgiveness, which doesn't mean always letting them back into your life and inviting them in your front door. But it can mean that you don't seek to make things right by yourself anymore.
1: So you grew up in the church, you read the scriptures, you were taught certain principles throughout your whole life, and the discussion of what the Savior did in Gethsemane, you know, on the cross and in his resurrection, you taught it as a missionary. What does the atonement of Jesus Christ mean to you personally, given what you've been through? Is it safe to say that it went from a textbook, sort of a concept that was presented to you in a principle of a lesson, to a very personal thing where you see what he did being done for you?
0: Absolutely. We tend to have such a clinical approach to the atonement when we're sitting in Sunday school or in the pews at church and listening to a talk. And that's where that ABC formula comes in, that you say sorry, and then they say you're forgiven, and then you're friends again. And would that it were always so simple, but there are moments where you feel completely taken advantage of and beaten down, and it's those moments when you're ready to be built up again and realize that it is beyond your control to fix some things. Some things won't happen in this life, but in the next, all the losses will be made up. And I remember I was actually sitting in the Garden of Gethsemane one Sabbath afternoon thinking about this principle when I felt the most spiritual confirmation of this principle that I've ever felt, is that a little piece of me and my experience is in that garden where the Savior suffered. And he's mindful of all the ways that I feel like I've been wronged, but that he doesn't want that to define who I am moving forward. He doesn't want those effects to inhibit my potential in serving and loving and forgiving and even trusting someone again in the future. Losing trust in a loved one like that, in somebody that should biologically be programmed to love you and have trust, I've seen how the Lord has brought other righteous men into my life to fill that void. I have dear friends that have taken me into their homes and into their lives and shown me what good, healthy relationships look like. The atonement is a personal process of healing and overcoming the effects of transgression. It's a very unique and a personal relationship with the Savior that I don't have to wait for the transgressor to ask for my forgiveness before the atonement can intercede in the healing process. I can choose now to put this burden on the Savior, and that he will find a way to bless me and help me become whole. At the beginning of this all, I feel like I had a very clinical and intellectual understanding of how the atonement works and how we love and forgive and trust each other. One of the warrants that I'd always based my assumption on was that, you know, families love each other, and I think they do. But unfortunately, you can't always trust them. I know that the atonement is real, that it has effect for the sinner and the transgressor just as much as it does for the victim and the innocent that is taken advantage of. I know that it takes time, but that the Lord will always fulfill his promises. If we're obedient and if we keep the covenants and live up to his expectations of us, he will find a way to bless us in proportion to our personal commitment. My job is simply to do my best to love and to overcome. I'm not perfect at it. I wasn't perfect through this experience. I'm not an expert, but I am a survivor. At one moment, I thought that things will never be the same. Things will never be how they were. And I was right. They won't ever be like that. But they can be better because of the atonement in our life.
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4: Our Spirits United in Song by Laurie Williams Sobey, Utah, USA. The language barrier dissolved because we knew whom and what we were singing about. As my friend and I boarded the jumbo jet in Seoul, South Korea, we nodded hello to the grandmotherly Korean woman seated in the aisle seat. My friend and I then squeezed past her into our own seats, my friend in the center and I by the window. We had been airborne only a few minutes when I heard the soft tones of a hymn. I recognized it as How Great Thou Art, which is familiar in many Christian denominations, and which I had recently memorized. I looked around discreetly to determine where the sound was coming from. As I did so, I noticed that the Korean woman in our row had her hand in a small hymnal printed in Korean characters from her Protestant church. I quickly changed seats with my friend and quietly joined the woman's song to our mutual delight. She spoke no English, and I neither speak nor read Korean, but I do read music. So as she turned the pages of her hymnal, I would look at the first line of notes and nod if I recognized the hymn. Then I would hum a pitch and we would start singing, she in Korean and I in English. She would sing the melody and I would sing the harmony. We were soon joined by passengers in the rows in front, behind, and to the side of us. For the better part of an hour, our impromptu choir sang several standard Christian hymns in our native tongues. The language barrier was dissolved by the music and by the fact that we knew whom and what we were singing about. Our spirits united in song. Before the flight attendants served dinner, our final hymn was Silent Night, and it was only mid-October. Since that experience, I have thought just how unusual, yet wonderful, it was that a group of strangers should unite their voices in hymns on a jetliner high above the Pacific. I still get a lump in my throat every time I sing How Great Thou Art and Silent Night. I cannot sing those hymns without thinking of that Korean woman and the gift of music that allowed us to share our common faith in our Savior, Jesus Christ. End of the article, Would I Go Away? By Sandra Martinez. Read by Kristen Hawkins.
5: God's love is there for you. Keep trying. From the Church of Jesus Christ of Latter-day Saints.
6: Come follow me. Alma chapter 37. The power of conscious, consistent effort. Our small, simple, consistent decisions affect the course of our lives. Consider, for instance, the power of a consistent drip of water. Elder David A. Bednar of the Quorum of the Twelve Apostles once illustrated the principle of small and simple spiritual nourishment by explaining the function of a drip irrigation system. The steady drips of water sink deep into the ground and provide a high moisture level in the soil wherein plants can flourish. In like manner, if you and I are focused and frequent in receiving consistent drops of spiritual nourishment, then gospel roots can sink deep into our soul, can become firmly established and grounded, and can produce extraordinary and delicious fruit. A mighty change in our hearts can be a product of small, consistent decisions. The decision to read the Book of Mormon each day, say a prayer, or do a kind deed to lighten someone's load may seem insignificant. But by small and simple things are great things brought to pass. Alma chapter 37, verse 6. While small drops of water can nourish, they can also erode. Similarly, small decisions in our lives can lead to growth toward the Savior, or to erosion of our testimonies, away from Him. Consistently neglecting the small actions that connect us to Jesus Christ can slowly cause faith to falter and commitment to waver. President Russell M. Nelson has taught, as we seek to be disciples of Jesus Christ, our efforts to hear Him need to be ever more intentional. It takes conscious and consistent effort to fill our daily lives with His words, His teachings, His truths. Coming to Jesus Christ involves intentionally making small changes in our lives. Of course, there are times when more dramatic change is required. If we are involved in grievous sins, the Lord is clear and unequivocal. We need to stop, get help from our bishop, and turn away from such practices immediately. For the most part, however, we can look to our seemingly small actions to change our behavior. When you reflect back on your life, you can see that your small, Christ-centered choices have added up to real change. It often doesn't take a dramatic overhaul. It takes one small decision, and then another, to turn toward Christ. ponder. Prayerfully consider what your next drop of water could be. What could you do today to hear him? This voice was created with artificial intelligence.
7: The Role of Families in God's Eternal Plan, by President M. Russell Ballard, Acting President of the Quorum of the Twelve Apostles. As a member of the Quorum of the Twelve Apostles, I participated in the process of drafting the family, a proclamation to the world. It was a remarkable experience for all who were involved. As we travel the world, we see things, both within the church and outside the church. We were troubled by much of what we were seeing. We could see the people of the world wanting to define the family in ways contrary to God's eternal plan for the happiness of his children. In the midst of all that was stirring on this subject in the world, the First Presidency and the Quorum of the Twelve Apostles could see the importance of declaring to the world the revealed true role of the family in the eternal plan of God. We worked together to craft a proclamation that would make the Lord's position on the family so clear that it could not be misunderstood. Since the proclamation has come out in 1995, time has overwhelmingly proven its prophetic insight. As a church, we are more focused than ever in supporting and strengthening the family. Satan's attacks on God's plan. We lived as Heavenly Father's spirit sons and daughters before this mortal existence. In a grand premortal family council, our Heavenly Father's plan for the eternal happiness and peace of his children was presented. We understood that we could come to this earth to live as families, and through the sealing authority of the Melchizedek priesthood, we could live throughout the rest of eternity as families. Satan wants to disrupt the work of the Lord, so he attacks God's plan for his spirit children. He uses differing lifestyles in an attempt to replace the marriage of one man to one woman. He also works to drive a wedge of disharmony between a father and a mother. He entices children to be disobedient to their parents. He makes home evening and family prayer seem inconvenient. He suggests family scripture study is impractical and not doable. That's all it takes, because Satan knows that the surest and most effective way to disrupt the Lord's work is to diminish the effectiveness of the family and the sanctity of the home. Marriage and parenting, a full and equal partnership. Men and women joined together in marriage need to work together as a full and equal partnership. However, this does not imply that the roles played by men and women are the same in God's grand design for his children. As clearly stated in the Proclamation on the Family, men and women, though spiritually equal, are entrusted with different but equally sacred and significant roles. These roles complement each other and are essential for the spiritual progression of all family members, parents, and children alike. Men are given stewardship over the sacred ordinances of the priesthood. The proclamation states, fathers are to preside over their families in love and righteousness, and are responsible to provide the necessities of life and protection for their families. To women, God gives stewardship over bestowing mortal life, including providing physical bodies for God's spirit children and guiding those children toward a knowledge of gospel truths. The proclamation teaches that mothers are primarily responsible for the nurture of their children. It is within the family that divine potential is best realized for both men and women. The blessings and responsibilities of parenthood permit mothers and fathers to act in a new physical and spiritual relationship that draws them within God's purposes for their lives. Family councils. When members of one family begin to feel unusual contention invading their home, they called a family council to discuss the situation. The father and mother explained to their children what they had observed and asked how each felt about it. The mother and father learned that since their two oldest children had left home, one to be married and one to go to college, an unfair burden of responsibility had been shifted to the two oldest children remaining at home, and they were becoming resentful. By counseling together and listening, the children shared what they were feeling, and a more equitable distribution of responsibility was made, resolving much of the frustration and tension in the home. I cannot emphasize enough the importance of family councils in helping to understand and address challenges in the family. Regardless of the size or makeup of the family council, what really matters are loving motivation, an atmosphere that encourages free and open discussion, and a willingness to listen to the honest input of all council members, as well as to the whisperings of the Holy Spirit. Family councils can be a blessing in the lives of families and individual family members in this life and through the eternities. Through them, we can draw closer to our families and closer to God. Inviting the Spirit into our families. There are many things we can do to improve our families and each individual who lives within them as we move forward together toward fulfilling the Creator's eternal plan for us. Let me quote again from the proclamation. Successful marriages and families are established and maintained on principles of faith, prayer, repentance, forgiveness, respect, love, compassion, work, and wholesome recreational activities. In all that we do, we must always remember that the voice of the Spirit is an essential component, and it is a still, small voice. Let the Spirit in your home reflect the attitude of the still, small voice. It is this Spirit that will imbue us with sufficient spiritual strength to feel confident and patient in our family relationships. Remember also, there is great power in prayer. I strongly encourage personal and family prayer, which are important in building strong families. I encourage you to read The Family, A Proclamation to the World, and strive to align your family and future marriage to its inspired, revealed direction from the Lord. Then be the very best and act the very best you can. God will give you strength beyond your own as you strive daily to prepare for the most sacred mortal responsibility He gives to His children. Listen to the voice of the Spirit and the counsel of the living prophets. Be of good cheer, and the peace of the Lord will abide in your heart and overflow into your home and family. Note, from a devotional address given at Brigham Young University Education Week on August 19, 2003. End of the article, The Role of Families in God's Eternal Plan, by President M. Russell Ballard, Acting President of the Quorum of the 12 Apostles. Read by David Shaw.
8: 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God is using more than one people for the accomplishment of His great and marvelous work. What can happen when individuals of many religions and beliefs come together? Communities, families, and even the world can be blessed. For example, during the April 2020 General Conference, President Russell M. Nelson invited everyone, both members of The Church of Jesus Christ of Latter-day Saints and those not of our faith, to fast and pray for relief from the COVID-19 pandemic. In response to President Nelson's worldwide invitation to fast, many people from faith around the world united in a common cause. Various Facebook groups started inviting thousands to share their experiences. Brandy, one group member, said, "Since joining this group, my life has been forever changed. Seeing all the goodness has moved me like none else. Being a part of this incredible group with people from all walks of life joining together in love and peace feels like another world. What I've experienced and felt in that group, along with over 500,000 others, is surely a glimpse of what heaven will be like, all of God's children united." Church leaders have continually encouraged individuals to work with those of other beliefs to form friendships, strengthen communities, and build unity. President Dallin H. Oaks, first counselor in the first presidency, said, "Despite all that our church does directly, Most humanitarian service to the children of God worldwide is carried out by persons and organizations having no formal connection with our church. As one of our apostles observed, God is using more than one people for the accomplishment of His great and marvelous work. It is too vast, too arduous for any one people. What can we do to follow prophetic counsel and participate in interfaith collaboration as individuals, families, and wards or branches? Here are four ideas to get you started. Number one, do a service activity such as a blood drive. In California, USA, members of the church joined fellow Christians for an interfaith blood drive. Then Area 70 Elder Robert N. Packer said, "This is being done because there is a lot of love between this Catholic community and the Latter-day Saint community." Number two, plan and participate in an interfaith day camp for children or youth. Some church members in Manila, Philippines, participated in an annual interfaith camp by the Religions for Peace Asia and the Pacific Interfaith Youth Network. The camp provides leaders with the tools they need to work together to address myriad problems that young people face. Interfaith camps and activities can provide opportunities to unite with others, where we can all feel the peace that comes through serving like Jesus Christ. Number three, participate in local food drives. Walker N., age 7, from Alberta, Canada, said, "Our city does an interfaith food drive every year. We pass out flyers and then pick up the food left on the doorsteps. When we delivered the food to the depot, I felt really excited. My mom said that feeling was the Holy Ghost." Number four, participate in interfaith concerts. Megan C., 18, Ethan M., 19, and Romy C., 17, from Florida, USA, participated in an interfaith music festival with the goal to help people from different backgrounds to become friends. In a world where there's so much persecution of religion and faith, it's nice that we can all come together and just talk to each other. Attendees didn't care about anyone's religion. They were just there to offer their help, said Romy. While at a G20 interfaith forum in Italy, Elder Jack N. Gerard of the 70 reminded us of the importance of working together with people of all beliefs as we strive to follow the example of Jesus Christ. Relationships lead to true understanding. We have to rise above the polarization we see in the world today, and we need to lead to remind our own members to demonstrate through example all around the world that in our faith traditions, the Savior Himself was a great healer. He brought us together and encouraged others not to judge one another, but to be tempered, to be measured in the way we consider each other. We can come together and rise above some of what is allowed in modern technology, and to find ourselves in a better place, having truly healed the hearts and souls of all mankind, regardless of their faith tradition or no faith tradition. What will you do? Your participation in building interfaith relationships makes a difference. Prayerfully seek revelation on what Heavenly Father would have you do. You can also counsel together with your wards and families on how to, as Elder Gerard taught, come together, regardless of others' faith tradition or no faith tradition. You can also find more ideas of what to do in the interfaith relations topic at newsroom.churchofjesuschrist.org.
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9: On March 30th, just 1 year ago, little 2-year-old Ethan Carneseca from American Fork, Utah, was admitted to the hospital with pneumonia and fluid around his lungs. 2 days later, his condition had become so serious that he needed to be flown by helicopter to Primary Children's Hospital in Salt Lake City. His worried mother, Michelle, was allowed to ride in the front seat and accompany her son. She was given a headset so she could communicate with the others in the helicopter. She could hear the medics working on her sick little boy. And being a pediatric nurse herself, Michelle knew enough to understand that Ethan was in serious trouble. In this critical moment, Michelle noticed they were flying directly over the Draper, Utah Temple. From the air, she looked out across the valley and could also see the Jordan River Temple and the Ochre Mountain Temple, and even the Salt Lake Temple in the distance. The thought came into her mind, "Do you believe it or not?" She says of this experience, "I had learned about the blessings of the temple and that families are forever in primary and in young women. I shared the message on families to the good people of Mexico on my mission. I was sealed to my eternal companion for time and all eternity in the temple. I taught lessons about families as a young women leader, and I shared stories about forever families with my children in family home evening. I knew it, but did I believe it? My answer came as quickly as the question popped into my head. The Spirit confirmed to my heart and mind the answer I already knew. I did believe it. At that moment, I poured out my heart in prayer to my Heavenly Father, thanking Him for the knowledge and belief I had that families truly are forever. I thanked Him for His Son, Jesus Christ, who made it all possible. I thanked Him for my son, and I let Heavenly Father know if He needed to bring my little Ethan to His heavenly home, it was okay. I trusted in my Heavenly Father completely, and I knew I would see Ethan again. I was so grateful that in a crisis moment, I had the knowledge and the belief that the gospel was true. I had peace. End quote. Ethan spent many weeks in the hospital receiving expert medical care. The prayers, fasting, and faith of loved ones combined with that care allowed him to leave the hospital and return home to be with his family. He is healthy and well today. This defining moment for Michelle confirmed to her that what she had been taught all of her life was more than just words. It is true. Do we sometimes become so accustomed to the blessings we have been given as members of the Church of Jesus Christ of Latter-day Saints that we fail to fully comprehend the miracle and majesty of discipleship in the Lord's true church? Are we ever guilty of being complacent about the greatest gift we can be offered in this life? The Savior himself taught, "If you keep my commandments and endure to the end, you shall have eternal life. Which gift is the greatest of all the gifts of God?" We believe that this church is more than just a good place to go on Sundays and learn how to be a good person. It is more than just a lovely Christian social club where we can associate with people of good moral standing. It is not just a great set of ideas that parents can teach their children at home so they will be responsible, nice people. The Church of Jesus Christ

we can receive saving ordinances, such as baptism, and enjoy the purifying and refining gift of the Holy Ghost to be with us at all times. We have apostles and prophets leading and directing this church through priesthood keys, and we believe that God speaks to his children through these prophets. We also believe that this priesthood power makes it possible to make covenants and receive ordinances in holy temples that will someday enable us to return to the presence of God and live with him forever. We also claim that through this power, families can be bound together for eternity when couples enter the new and everlasting covenant of marriage in sacred buildings that we believe are literally the houses of God. We believe that we can receive these saving ordinances not only for ourselves, but also for our ancestors who lived on the earth without having the chance to participate in these essential saving ordinances. We believe we can perform ordinances for our ancestors by proxy in these same holy temples. We believe that through a prophet and the power of God, we have received additional scriptures, adding to the testimony of that of the in the Bible, declaring that Jesus Christ is the Savior of the world. We claim that the Church of Jesus Christ of Latter-day Saints is the kingdom of God and the only true church on the earth. It is called the Church of Jesus Christ because he stands at the head. It is his church, and all these things are possible because of his atoning sacrifice. We believe that these distinguishing features can be found in no other place or religion on this earth. As good and sincere as other religions and churches are, none of them have the authority to provide the ordinance of salvation that are available in the Church of Jesus Christ of Latter-day Saints. We have a knowledge of these things, but do we believe them? If these things are true, then we have the greatest message of hope and help that the world has ever known. Believing them is a matter of eternal significance for us and for those we love. To believe, we need to get the gospel from our heads into our hearts. It is possible for us to merely go through the motions of living the gospel because it is expected, or because it is the culture in which we have grown up, or because it is a habit. Perhaps some have not experienced what King Benjamin's people felt following his compelling sermon. They all cried with one voice, saying, "Yea, we believe all the words which thou hast spoken unto us. And also we know of their surety and truth, because of the Spirit of the Lord Omnipotent, which has wrought a mighty change in us, or in our hearts, that we have no more disposition to do evil, but to do good continually." We all need to seek to have our hearts and very natures changed so that we no longer have a desire to follow the ways of the world, but to please God. True conversion is a process that takes place over a period of time and involves a willingness to exercise faith. It comes when we search the scriptures instead of the internet. It comes when we are obedient to the commandments of God. Conversion comes when we serve those around us. It comes from earnest prayer, regular temple attendance, and faithfully fulfilling our God-given responsibilities. It takes consistency and daily effort. I am often asked, what is the greatest challenge our youth face today? I answer that I believe it is the ever-present influence of the great and spacious building in their lives. If the Book of Mormon was written specifically for our day, then surely we cannot miss the relevance for all of us of the messages in Lehi's vision of the Tree of Life and the effect of those pointing fingers and taunting from the great and spacious building. What is most heartrending to me is the description of those who have already fought their way through the mists of darkness on the straight and narrow path, have clung to the rod of iron and have reached their goal and have begun tasting of the pure and delicious fruit of the Tree of Life. Then the scripture says that those finely dressed people in the great and spacious building were in the attitude of mocking and pointing their fingers towards those who had come at and were partaking of the fruit. And after they had tasted of the fruit, they were ashamed because of those that were scoffing at them

0: fell away into forbidden paths, and were lost. These verses describe those of us who already have the gospel of Jesus Christ in our lives, whether we were born into it or had to fight our way through mists of darkness to find it. We have tasted of this fruit, which is most precious and most desirable, and has the potential to bring us eternal life, the greatest of all the gifts of God. We only need to keep feasting and not heed those who would make fun of our beliefs, or those who delight to create doubts, or those who find fault with church leaders and doctrine. It is a choice we make daily to choose faith over doubt. Elder M. Russell Ballard has urged us to stay in the boat, use your life jackets, and hold on with both hands. As members of the Lord's true church, we are already on the boat. We don't have to go searching through the philosophies of the world for truth that will give us comfort, help, and direction to get us safely through the trials of life. We already have it. Just as Ethan's mother could examine her long-held beliefs and declare confidently in a moment of crisis, "I do believe it," so can we. I bear witness that our membership in the Lord's kingdom is a gift of immeasurable value. I testify that the blessings and peace the Lord has in store for those who are obedient and faithful exceed anything the human mind can comprehend. I leave this testimony with you in the name of Jesus Christ. Amen.
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4: Psalm 145, verse 10 declares, "All thy works shall praise thee, O Lord, and thy saints shall bless thee." The Brigham Young University Concert Choir and Philharmonic Orchestra perform All Creatures of Our God and King.

Elder Bruce R. McConkie said, "I think the Latter-day Saints have a great obligation pressing in upon them to rejoice in the Lord, to praise Him for His goodness and grace, to ponder His eternal truths in their hearts, and to set their hearts on righteousness." Hilary Week sings, "All My Days."

If we are going to work out our salvation, we must rejoice in the Lord. We must ponder His truths in our hearts. We must rivet our attention and interests upon Him and His goodness to us. We must forsake the world and use all our strength, energies, and abilities in furthering His work. Jenny Frogley sings, Man of Miracles.

Elder Broussard McConkie taught, I think the Lord's people should rejoice in him and shout praises to his holy name. Cries of Hosanna should ascend from our lips continually. When I think of the revealed knowledge we have about him whom it is life eternal to know, and of the great plan of salvation which he ordained for us, when I think about his beloved Son, who bought us with his blood, and who brought life and

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My soul wells up with eternal gratitude, and I desire to raise my voice with the choirs above in ceaseless praise to him who dwells on high. Catherine Nelson sings, "I stand all amazed."

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When I think that the Lord has given us the gift and power of the Holy Ghost so that we have the revelations of heaven and the power to sanctify our souls, when I think of the unnumbered blessings, the gifts, the miracles, the promise that the family unit shall go on everlastingly, all the blessings that are poured out upon us and offered freely to all men everywhere, my desire to praise the Lord and proclaim His goodness and grace knows no bounds. Merrill Jensen's choir sings Psalm of Joy.

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Yea, the song of the righteous is a prayer unto me. Nephi said, O Lord, I will praise thee forever. Yea, my soul will rejoice in thee, my God, and the rock of my salvation. Mercy River sings, You make us want to sing.

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Yea, we will rejoice, for our joy is full. Yea, we will praise our God forever. Behold, who can glory too much in the Lord? Yea, who can say too much of his great power, and of his mercy, and of his long-suffering toward the children of men? Hilary Week sings, "It would never be enough."

The 23rd Psalm inspired this hymn of praise, performed now by the Mormon Tabernacle Choir and Orchestra at Temple Square. Praise to the Lord, the Almighty.

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2: In today's program, the Young Woman General Presidency, Elaine S. Dalton, Mary N. Cook, and Anne M. Dibb talk about what it was like for them when they were young women. They also talk about the new For the Strength of Youth booklet and give us encouragement in dealing with life struggles.
3: We are so happy to be here today to visit with the young women all over the world. I'm Sister Elaine S. Dalton, and I'm the Young Women General President.
4: And I'm Sister Mary Cook. I'm the first counselor in the Young Women Presidency.
5: And I'm Sister Dibb. I'm the second counselor.
3: I love these women. They're not just my counselors, they're my best friends. We feel like sisters.
4: We are sisters.
3: And it's going to be so fun to just talk for a minute, just to visit for a minute, about some things we're passionate about, one of which is the new revised For the Strength of Youth book. So speaking of mutual themes, we've had a mutual theme every year in our presidency. What are some of those themes, and how do they relate to life? How do they relate to standards?
4: They all kind of address the standards. Be an example to the believers. You've got to live the standards to be an example to the believers.
3: In word.
4: In deed, in action, in thought.
3: In purity. Yeah.
5: So then, which is a reminder, let virtue garnish thy thoughts unceasingly.
3: Okay, so that was another theme we had.
4: Then shall thy confidence wax strong.
3: Mm-hmm. Okay.
4: Oh, one of your favorites, Sister Dib, is be strong and of a good courage. You have to be strong to live the standards, and you have to have courage to live the standards.
3: Well, actually, Joshua was told that by Moses as he was about to become a great leader. Be strong and have a good courage. And these young women are great leaders.
4: Yeah, you are the leaders.
3: Well,
4: and it will take courage for you to lead.
5: And I believe that I'm inspired too by Joshua and Moses, where they walked into the water before it parted. And so I see the youth acting in faith as they're living the standards and coming to know the truth.
4: Really knowing the blessings that will attend them as they do live the standards. And then, of course, if there's anything virtuous, lovely, or of good report,
5: praiseworthy,
4: those are the standards.
5: Seek after these things.
3: And now, as you know, this year the theme for the young women, for all youth really, is arise and shine forth, that thy light may be a standard for the nations. And in conjunction with this mutual theme, a new or a revised edition of For the Strength of Youth has been introduced. We hope you've all seen that.
4: Why do you think that we were asked by our first presidency to update the new For the Strength of Youth? Have you ever thought of that, young women? It really came as a request from our first presidency and Quorum of the Twelve.
3: Well, and I thought standards never change, so why do we have to change the book?
4: I'll bet you young women would know that, because things have changed in the world, don't you think? I just look back on the past 5 years. Mm-hmm. What's happened in the past 5 years, Sister Dib?
5: Oh, the media, how it's changed, the technology, the social media. All of these things have had an influence, and they can be an amazing influence for good. And again, we acknowledge the youth for the good that they're doing, but also we have to be mindful of the temptations that are ever present and the strength that comes as you look to the Lord and follow the Holy Ghost for the guidance.
3: Well, so
5: that
3: things
5: you may
3: have
5: need.
3: Changed. They have changed, haven't they? And gratefully, we have prophets, seers, and revelators to help guide us through these latter days. And as things have changed, like you mentioned the media, you know, I noticed that things have changed as far as the way we dress. Our styles have changed. The clothing that's available has changed. You know, I think it's really hard to find something modest to wear. But we've got prophetic guidance. And so in this little book, what I have seen as I've gone through it is that we have current words of current prophets helping us to navigate in an ever-changing moral climate or in an ever-changing world.
4: With current issues. You know, just think about Facebook.
3: Yeah.
4: Facebook, you know, has changed the world, and we just hope you young women are using Facebook to flood the world with great ideas and virtue. You could flood the world with For the Strength of Youth, because it's all online and downloadable and linkable and shareable, and we hope that you would take that opportunity, because Facebook can be a great tool. So it's not, the media is not all bad, is it?
3: It's not all bad, and actually, Sister Cook, I just have to mention that I am noticing on Facebook that our young women are using that as a tool for great good. And I have to tell you, young women, thank you for that, because you have great influence. Your comments, the things you post on Facebook, have great influence on me. So thank you for all the good things you're doing in that respect.
5: Some may think, as members of the Church of Jesus Christ of Latter-day Saints, that the prophet just speaks for us, for we as saints. However, I love this quotation from Robert D. Hales. As he said, a characteristic of prophets throughout the ages is that regardless of the consequences, they have the strength to speak the words of God with plainness and boldness. And I believe that we find those words in For the Strength of Youth.
3: Yeah, I think you're right. And you know, just the very title. Now, let's just talk about this for a minute, because as you hold this book in your hand and you see the words For the Strength of Youth, is this really just a book for youth, or is it a book for the whole world? As you talk about prophets speaking for the whole world, then is this book for the whole world?
4: I love, Sister Dib, your story about your friend who said it should be titled For the Strength of You, because everyone needs it.
5: That's right. So whenever I get a copy, I run across a copy, I get my Sharpie pen and I circle For You. Now, there are different ways that we can study and make this book ours. Now, one of the ways I just shared, For You, but also just in agency and accountability, I'd invite you to circle all the you words, you, your, found in agency and accountability. I think you'd be amazed. How do you mark your book?
3: Well, you know, Sister Dib, I noticed you actually are inviting him to do something that you have done.
4: I'm looking at this book.
3: I know, I'm fascinated at her book. Because it really is for young women, young men. It's for families. It's for young adults. Mm-hmm. It's for older people as well. We all, as members of the Church of Jesus Christ of Latter-day Saints, live by standards. So what are standards? What are they? What would you say is the definition of a standard, Sister Cook?
4: Well, I think it's a quality of, you know, standards of measurement, Christ-like behaviors. If you look at within the book, it really is a book of Christ-like behaviors.
3: Actually, I think that's pretty profound. It, you know, a standard is a rule or measure, one of the prophets taught us, that by which we determine exactness or perfection. Standards aren't really so unusual. There are a lot of standards that are just in the world at large. I mean, when the young men play basketball, they have a basketball standard, which is a certain height. There are certain rules and requirements. So standards are not unusual in the world. We sort of assume some standards. We assume everybody's going to stop at a stop sign.
4: Well, you young women, you get grades.
3: Yeah.
4: You get grades in your schoolwork on how well you did and how well you lived them. And I know we can't be perfect, but a standard is a guideline for us to strive to be, and it tells us how we should live.
5: These standards are set by established authority.
3: Talk a little bit more about that.
5: I believe here prophets have set the standard.
3: Uh-huh.
5: Some of these standards don't change.
4: Or a church publication mm-hmm. that's come out. These
5: I
4: are
5: agree.
4: Actual words of prophet. In fact, Sister Dib, as we were assisting with the preparation of this new book, we actually found direct quotes that came from words of the prophets. And these were prophets warned, mm-hmm. and they give you warnings for your own protection and for your safety. So really, the standard or the behavior that they have asked us to ascribe to or to be is just for our protection, for our mm-hmm. happiness, for our guidance. It's a guideline.
3: Okay, so what you're talking about is not what a standard is now. You're talking why standards. Why?
4: It's true.
3: Why do we believe in standards as a church, as young women presidency, as young women? Why are standards so important?
4: Well, now that I'm older and a little bit wiser, I've found that my choice to live standards in my life have really brought me true happiness, true joy. You know, I've avoided a lot of the problems by choosing to live the word of wisdom. When I was your age, when I was 12 and 13, I remember learning about the word of wisdom and thinking, of course I'll live that, because I want to be healthy, I want to be well, I want to be a mother, I want to protect my body. It was a choice for me for happiness is one thing.
3: Okay, happiness, probably freedom. is another reason to live by standards. You know, we hear a lot in the world, we hear when we're out, oh, but it's so hard to live the standards. What makes living the standards hard? Because actually, I think it's hard not to live the standards. I think that's when life gets complicated. How do you feel about that, Sister Deb?
5: Well, I go back to my little primary song, Keep the Commandments. In this there is safety and peace. Words of the prophet, keep the commandments. In this there is safety and peace. I believe that we live in a world that is seeking peace. And that peace can only come as we're doing what our Heavenly Father would want us to do.
3: Okay, so speaking of primary songs, mm-hmm. this is one that our little boy used to sing, our little son Matt, when he was just teeny. Dare to do right, dare to be true. You have a work that no other can do. Do it so bravely, so strongly, so well. Angels will hasten your story to tell.
5: Well, that's amazing,
3: and,
5: isn't it?
3: You know, really, young women, we know who you are. And standards will help you not only remember who you are, but live in accordance with who you are. And you truly do have a work that no other can do. And as you live the standards, you will be free and happy. Your light will shine, and you will have influence and impact in the lives of so many others.
4: You know, I love it when you pull out your funnel from your kitchen.
3: I know.
4: Why didn't you? Let's remind the young women about a funnel and how it kind of explains the freedom that comes with living standards, and also the limitations that come when we don't keep the commandments or keep the standards.
3: Well, you know, Sister Cook, the young women that are listening probably are going, "What is a funnel?" So maybe I could liken it. I've got a bottle of water here in the studio. I could liken it to a bottle of water. And you know, at the top, it's narrow. It has a narrow spout. And then at the bottom, it's wide, and it just sits here on the desk. And what happens when we live the standards, or when we don't live the standards, I'll say, the world tells us that we can do anything. And so we're looking at the wide part of this bottle of water. We're looking at the bottom part.
4: Any choice is okay.
3: Yeah.
4: Any rule is okay. Any belief is okay.
5: And sometimes it's almost encouraged, such as, this is your time.
3: So try it out. This is your time to experiment and know. So the world says, try a lot of things. So it's a very wide, broad thing. But what happens when you do that, ultimately, you're narrowed down in your agency, in your ability to choose. You're narrowed right down so that it goes right up to the top. Now, if you turn the bottle over the other way, what the standards, what the Lord's asking, what prophets, seers, and revelators are asking, is for us to be pretty narrow and pretty strict with ourselves when we're young. And what happens when we do that, when we live standards and we're pretty narrow down here, so you've got the water bottle flipped upside down, is that then everything widens out. You have a multiplicity of opportunities and choices. You're healthy. Hopefully you're blessed with that, and so many other things. So
4: you can have an education. You get opportunities for education, for families,
3: missions.
4: For missions. And you aren't limited by your physical addictions. You can't qualify for a job. You can't get a job and so you're limited in your opportunities. When you start with the wide end, it narrows down your options. But with you'll be strict and narrow at this really all your life, you'll have more opportunities. I mean, I've seen that, haven't you?
5: Absolutely. And opportunities that you never dreamed that would be yours. Sister Dalton, did you ever imagine that you would be the General Young Women President of the Church of Jesus Christ of Latter-day Saints?
3: Can I say, absolutely not. And the critical thing for me was that, like, about age 12, 13, 14, right in there sometime, I made that list of things I would never do. And those were things that were based in standards, and then things I would always make sure I would do. And I look back now, and I just think, that was the inspiration of the Holy Ghost. And speaking of the Holy Ghost, that's one of the things we haven't mentioned that I think, young women, you need to know. Standards, living the standards, will not only make you happy and free, but living the standards will qualify you for the constant companionship of the Holy Ghost. That is huge. That is huge in the world that you live in today. You can have a member of the Godhead right with you, so close that He's within whispering distance to guide you in the decisions and the choices that you make in your life if you will live the standards.
4: Even in the things you say. I'm reminded of a young woman from Texas who had just moved there after living in Utah and had been surrounded by a lot of members of the church. Suddenly she's in a high school with kids that don't know even what members of the church believe or what a Mormon does or believes. And she didn't really know how to deal with all these questions. Why do you dress that way? Why can't you come with us to this party? Why don't you drink? All these questions. And it was the guidance of the Holy Ghost that prompted her. And she went home to her mom and said, "Mom, I need some copies of For the Strength of Youth." And so she carried one in her jean pocket all the time. And when they would ask a question, she'd just open up and say, "Well, I dress this way because read dress and appearance. There's the answer." Or, "I can't go to the movie because read entertainment media." And you know, in just a few weeks, she gave out 52 copies of For the Strength of Youth. And it, like you said, Sister Dalton, For the Strength of Youth is for everyone. And some of these young girls that became her really dear friends were grateful for the standards or the guidelines that helped her. And so I think it was a prompting of the Holy Ghost that helped her solve a problem, because she was feeling very awkward, very left out, and yet it was For the Strength of Youth that helped her to make some really good friends.
3: That's awesome. And young women, I would suggest that you open the book and you figure out what you will say when your friends ask you these hard questions. Become articulate advocates for the standards, for the gospel of Jesus Christ. Be able to verbalize, okay, why don't you wear that kind of dress? Why aren't you using that kind of language? Become articulate and be able to say, "This is why." And do it in a way that's not preachy or not better than thou, but really just that makes total sense to anyone who might ask. You know, Sister Dib.
5: You know, Elder Quentin Cook said that in his general conference talk just this spring as to the importance of practicing what you will do in various situations. So practice it. Practice what you'll say in your room when you have family home evening, wherever you might be, so that you'll have added confidence when that question comes. And I assure you, it will come.
3: You know, they come all the time, even for us as we're out in the world. And speaking of Quentin Cook, I just have to mention the pink purse that he talked about in general conference, because, young women, we got sewing machines out and we each made a pink purse. And inside our pink purse, we have the personal progress book. We have For the Strength of Youth. We have the things that identify us. So if, in case we lose our purse, everyone will know what we're all about.
4: What's your favorite recipe? She had a recipe card, too. I know what Sister Dibs is. Lemon meringue pie.
3: Oh,
4: she's awesome pie maker.
3: We'll have to give you that recipe sometime, young women, because it's a killer recipe that can influence a lot of things if you feed that to your family or even to a boyfriend sometime.
5: Well, I believe another point about the importance of living the standards that we haven't talked about yet is the importance of our personal identity. Recognizing that we are sons and daughters of God, and our responsibility and blessing that can come as we live in faith and practice these standards, I believe the knowledge of our nobility will come to us.
4: You know, I've been studying a lot about gifts, specifically spiritual gifts, but our Heavenly Father's given us so many gifts, and one of which is our identity, to know that we are literally sons and daughters of God. But He's given us a lot of other gifts as well that help us really to live the standards. We've been talking about the Holy Ghost, which is a gift that is given to us at the time that we're baptized. And that gift helps to guide us to make the choices. I think it gives you the courage to live the standards when we know the pressure is great upon you young women to not live the standards. You hear it from the media, you hear it from friends. When we talk to young women, one of the number one things that you tell us is that the pressure is pretty tough, but the Holy Ghost can give you strength, and also the atonement's a gift. Sister Dib, the first page of For the Strength of Youth is the picture of the Savior. Now, isn't this President Monson's favorite?
5: It is his favorite picture. And he's had that picture displayed in his office from the time he was 22 years old and he became a bishop. And whenever he makes any decision or he has a question and wonders how to proceed, he always looks at that picture and questions as to what the Savior would have him do. What would the Savior do himself? And that has provided him with great insight and direction throughout his life.
3: And young women, in case some of you listening aren't aware, Sister Dibb, Ann M. Dibb, is Ann Monson Dibb. Her father is the prophet.
5: But I also want to share the importance of recognizing that each son and daughter of God has the light of Christ, that they can recognize those things which fill them with light and truth. I remember hearing the story about a friend in Texas.